0: and lost it again, in a kind of a felicity of a dream. He passed the whole length of Italy without resistance, so that it was true what Pope Alexander was wont to say, that the Frenchmen came into Italy with chalk in their hands, to mark up their lodgings, rather than with swords to fight. He wished to demonstrate further the infelicity of these arms. The mercenary captains are either capable men or they are not. If they are, you cannot trust them, because they always aspire to their own greatness, either by oppressing you, who are their master, or others contrary to your intentions. But if the captain is not skillful, you are ruining the usual way. And if it be urged that whoever is armed will act in the same way, whether mercenary or not, I reply that when arms have to be resorted to, either by a prince or a republic, then the prince ought to go in person and perform the duty of a captain. The republic has to send its citizens, and when one is sent who does not turn out satisfactorily, it ought to recall him, and when one is worthy, to hold him by the laws so that he does not leave the command. And experience has shown princes and republics, single-handed, making the greatest progress, and mercenaries doing nothing except damage, and it is more difficult to bring a republic, armed with its own arms, under the sway of one of its citizens than it is to bring one armed with the foreign arms. Rome and Sparta stood for many ages armed and free. The Switzers are completely armed and quite free. Of ancient mercenaries, for example, there are the Carthaginians, who were oppressed by their mercenary soldiers after the first war with the Romans, although the Carthaginians had their own citizens for captains. After the death of Epaminondas, Philip of Macedon was made captain of their soldiers by the Thebans, and after victory he took away their liberty. Duke Filippo being dead, the Milanese enlisted Francesco Sforza against the Venetians, and he, having overcome the enemy at Caravaggio, Due allied himself with them to crush the Milanese, his masters. His father, Sforza, having been engaged by Queen Johanna, III of Naples, left her unprotected, so that she was forced to throw herself into the arms of the King of Aragon, in order to save her kingdom. And if the Venetians and Florentines formerly extended their dominions by these arms, and yet their captains did not make themselves princes, but have defended them, I reply that the Florentines in this case have been favored by chance, for of the able captains, of whom they might have stood in fear, some have not conquered, some have been opposed, and others have turned their ambitions elsewhere. One who did not conquer was Giovanni Acuto IV. And since he did not conquer, his fidelity cannot be proved, but everyone will acknowledge that, had he conquered, the Florentines would have stood at his discretion. Sforza had the Bracceschi always against him, so they watched each other. Francesco turned his ambition to Lombardy, Braccio against the church and the kingdom of Naples. But let us come to that which happened a short while ago. The Florentines appointed as their captain Pagolo Vitelli, a most prudent man, who from a private position had risen to the greatest renown. If this man had taken Pisa, nobody can deny that it would have been proper for the Florentines to keep in with him, for if he became the soldier of their enemies they had no means of resisting, and if they held to him they must obey him. The Venetians, if their achievements are considered, will be seen to have acted safely and gloriously so long as they sent to war their own men, when with armed gentlemen and plebeians they did valiantly. This was before they turned to enterprises on land, but when they began to fight on land they forsook this virtue and followed the custom of Italy. And in the beginning of their expansion on land, through not having much territory, and because of their great reputation, they had not much to fear from their captains, but when they expanded, as under Carmignuola Cinque, they had a taste of this mistake, for, having found him a most valiant man, they beat the Duke of Milan under his leadership, and, on the other hand, knowing how lukewarm he was in the war, they feared they would no longer conquer under him, and for this reason they were not willing, nor were they able, to let him go, and so, not to lose again that which they had acquired, they were compelled, in order to secure themselves, to murder him. They had afterwards for their captains Bartolomeo da Bergamo, Roberto da Sanseverino, the Count of Pitigliano, Sain, and the like, under whom they had to dread loss and not gain, as happened afterwards at Vaila Sette, where in one battle they lost that which in 800 years they had acquired with so much trouble. The cows from such arms conquests come but slowly, long delayed and inconsiderable, but the losses sudden and portentous. Due Battle of Caravaggio, September 15, 1448. 3 Ioanna II of Naples, the widow of Ladislao, King of Naples. 4 Giovanni Acuto, an English knight whose name was Sir John Hawkwood. He fought in the English wars in France, and was knighted by Edward III. Afterwards he collected a body of troops and went into Italy. This became the famous White Company. He took part in many wars, and died in Florence in 1394. He was born about 1320 at Sybil Headingham, a village in Essex. He married Domnia, a daughter of Bernabo Visconti. 5 Carmignuola, Francesco Bussone, born at Carmignola about 1390, executed at Venice, May 5, 1432. 6.
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0: 6 Bartolomeo Colleoni of Bergamo, died 1457. Roberto of San Severino, died fighting for Venice against Sigismund, Duke of Austria, in 1487. Primo capitano in Italia. Machiavelli. Count of Pitigliano, Niccolo Orsini, born 1442, died 1510. 7 Battle of Valle in 1509. And as with these examples I have reached Italy, which has been ruled for many years by mercenaries, I wish to discuss them more seriously, in order that, having seen their recent progress, one may be better prepared to counteract them. You must understand that the Empire has recently come to be repudiated in Italy, that the Pope has acquired more temporal power, and that Italy has been divided up into more states, for the reason that many of the great cities took up arms against their nobles, who, formerly favored by the Emperor, were oppressing them, whilst the Church was favoring them so as to gain authority in temporal power. In many others their citizens became princes. From this it came to pass that Italy fell partly into the hands of the Church and of republics, and, the Church consisting of priests and the Republic of citizens unaccustomed to arms, both commenced to enlist foreigners. The first who gave renown to this soldiery was Alberigo da Conio, Otto the Romagnian. From the school of this man sprang, among others, Braccio and Sforza, who in their time were the arbiters of Italy. After these came all the other captains who till now have directed the arms of Italy, and the end of all their valor has been, that she has been overrun by Charles, robbed by Louis, ravaged by Ferdinand, and insulted by the Switzers. The principle that has guided them has been, first, to lower the credit of infantry so that they might increase their own. They did this because, subsisting on their pay and without territory, they were unable to support many soldiers. And a few infantry did not give them any authority, so they were led to employ cavalry, with a moderate force of which they were maintained and honored, and affairs were brought to such a pass that, in an army of 20,000 soldiers, there were not to be found 2,000 foot soldiers. They, besides this, used every art to lessen fatigue and danger to themselves and their soldiers, not killing in the fray, but taking prisoners and liberating without ransom. They did not attack towns at night, nor did the garrisons of the towns attack encampments at night. They did not surround the camp either with the stockade or ditch, nor did they campaign in the winter. All these things were permitted by their military rules, and devised by them to avoid, as I have said, both fatigue and dangers. Thus they have brought Italy to slavery and contempt. Otto Alberigo da Conio. Alberico da Barbiano, Count of Cuneo. He was the leader of the famous Company of St. George, composed entirely of Italian soldiers. He died in 1409. Chapter 13. Concerning auxiliaries, mixed soldiery, and one's own. Auxiliaries, which are the other useless arm, are employed when a prince is called in with his forces to aid and defend, as was done by Pope Julius in the most recent times, for he, having, in the enterprise against Ferrara, had poor proof of his mercenaries, turned to auxiliaries, and stipulated with Ferdinand, King of Spain, uno, for his assistance with the men and arms. These arms may be useful and good in themselves, but for him who calls them in they are always disadvantageous, for losing, one is undone, and winning, one is their captive. Uno Ferdinand Quinto, F, 2 of Aragon and Sicily, F, 3 of Naples, surnamed the Catholic, born 1452, died 1516. And although ancient histories may be full of examples, I do not wish to leave this recent one of Pope Julius II, the peril of which cannot fail to be perceived, for he, wishing to get Ferrara, threw himself entirely into the hands of the foreigner. But his good fortune brought about a third event, so that he did not reap the fruit of his rash choice, because, having his auxiliaries routed at Ravenna, and the Switzers having risen and driven out the conquerors, against all expectation, both his and others, it so came to pass that he did not become prisoner to his enemies, they having fled, nor to his auxiliaries, he having conquered by other arms than theirs. The Florentines, being entirely without arms, sent 10,000 Frenchmen to take Pisa, whereby they ran more danger than at any other time of their troubles. The Emperor of Constantinople, to oppose his neighbors, sent 10,000 Turks into Greece, who, on the war being finished, were not willing to quit. This was the beginning of the servitude of Greece to the infidels. Due Johannes Cantacuzenus, born 1300, died 1383. Therefore, let him who has no desire to conquer make use of these arms, for they are much more hazardous than mercenaries, because with them the ruin is ready made, they are all united, all yield obedience to others, but with mercenaries, when they have conquered, more time and better opportunities are needed to injure you. They are not all of one community, they are found and paid by you, and a third party, which you have made their head, is not able all at once to assume enough authority to injure you. In conclusion, in mercenaries d'astardi is most dangerous, in auxiliaries, valour. The wise prince, therefore, has always avoided these arms and turned to his own, and has been willing rather to lose with them than to conquer with the others, not deeming that a real victory which is gained with the arms of others. He shall never hesitate to cite Cesare Borgia and his actions. This duke entered the Romagna with auxiliaries, taking their only French soldiers, and with them he captured Imola and Forli, but afterwards, such forces not appearing to him reliable, he turned to mercenaries, discerning less danger in them, and enlisted the Orsini and Vitelli, whom presently, on handling and finding them doubtful, unfaithful, and dangerous, he destroyed and turned to his own men. And the difference between one and the other of these forces can easily be seen when one considers the difference there was in the reputation of the Duke, when he had the French, when he had the Orsini and Vitelli, and when he relied on his own soldiers, on whose fidelity he could always count and found it ever increasing. He was never esteemed more highly than when everyone saw that he was complete master of his own forces. He was not intending to go beyond Italian and recent examples, but I am unwilling to leave out Iero, the Syracusan, he being one of those I have named above. This man, as I have said, made head of the army by the Syracusans, soon found out that a mercenary soldiery, constituted like our Italian condottieri, was of no use, and it appearing to him that he could neither keep them nor let them go, he had them all cut to pieces, and afterwards made war with his own forces and not with aliens. He wished also to recall to memory an instance from the Old Testament applicable to this subject. David offered himself to Saul to fight with the Goliath, the Philistine champion, and, to give him courage, Saul armed him with his own weapons, which David rejected as soon as he had them on his back, saying he could make no use of them, and that he wished to meet the enemy with his sling and his knife. In conclusion, the arms of others either fall from your back, or they weigh you down, or they bind you fast. Charles VII, III, the father of King Louis XI, IV, having by good fortune and valor liberated France from the English, recognized the necessity of being armed with forces of his own, and he established in his kingdom ordinances concerning men-at-arms and infantry. Afterwards his son, King Louis, abolished the infantry and began to enlist the Switzers, which mistake, followed by others, is, as is now seen, a source of peril to the kingdom, because, having raised the reputation of the Switzers, he has entirely diminished the value of his own arms, for he has destroyed the infantry altogether, and his men-at-arms he has subordinated to others, for, being as they are so accustomed to fight along with the Switzers, it does not appear that they can now conquer. We doubt them. Hence it arises that the French cannot stand against the Switzers, and without the Switzers they do not come off well against others. The armies of the French have thus become mixed, partly mercenary and partly national, both of which arms together are much better than mercenaries alone or auxiliaries alone, but much inferior to one's own forces. And this example proves it, for the kingdom of France would be unconquerable if the ordnance of Charles had been enlarged or maintained. Three Charles VII of France, surnamed the Victorious, born 1403, died 1461. 4 Louis XI, son of the above, born 1423, died 1483. But the scanty wisdom of man, on entering into an affair which looks well at first, cannot discern the poison that is hidden in it, as I have said above of hectic fevers. Therefore, if he who rules a principality cannot recognize evils until they are upon him, he is not truly wise, and this insight is given to few. And if the first disaster to the Roman Empire Cinque should be examined, it will be found to have commenced only with the enlisting of the Goths, because from that time the vigor of the Roman Empire began to decline, and all that valor which had raised it passed away to others. Cinque, many speakers to the House the other night in the debate on the reduction of armaments seemed to show a most lamentable ignorance of the conditions under which the British Empire maintains its existence. When Mr. Balfour replied to the allegations that the Roman Empire sank under the weight of its military obligations, he said that this was wholly unhistorical. He might well have added that the Roman power was at its zenith when every citizen acknowledged his liability to fight for the state, but that it began to decline as soon as this obligation was no longer recognized. Pall Mall Gazette, May 15, 1906. He concluded, therefore, that no principality is secure without having its own forces. On the contrary, it is entirely dependent on good fortune, not having the valor which in adversity would defend it, and it has always been the opinion and judgment of wise men that nothing can be so uncertain or unstable as fame or power not founded on its own strength. And one's own forces are those which are composed either of subjects, citizens, or dependents. All others are mercenaries or auxiliaries. And the way to make ready one's own forces will be easily found if the rules suggested by me shall be reflected upon, and if one will consider how Philip, the father of Alexander the Great, and many republics and princes have armed and organized themselves, to which rules I entirely commit myself. Chapter 14. That which concerns a prince on the subject of the art of war. A prince ought to have no other aim or thought, nor select anything else for his study, than war and its rules and discipline, for this is the sole art that belongs to him who rules, and it is of such force that it not only upholds those who are born princes, but it often enables men to rise from a private station to that rank. And, on the contrary, it is seen that when princes have thought more of ease than of arms they have lost their states. And the first cause of your losing it is to neglect this art, and what enables you to acquire a state is to be master of the articolo. Francesco Sforza, through being marshal, from a private person became Duke of Milan, and the sons, through avoiding the hardships and troubles of arms, from dukes became private persons. For among other evils which being unarmed brings you, it causes you to be despised, and this is one of those ignominies against which a prince ought to guard himself, as is shown later onorevole. Because there is nothing proportionate between the armed and the unarmed, and it is not reasonable that he who is armed should yield obedience willingly to him who is unarmed, or that the unarmed men should be secure among armed servants. Because, there being in the one disdain and in the other suspicion, it is not possible for them to work well together. And therefore a prince who does not understand the art of war, over and above the other misfortunes already mentioned, cannot be respected by his soldiers, meaning the one disdain and in the other suspicion, it is not possible for them to work well together. And therefore a prince who does not understand the art of war, over and above the other misfortunes

incessantly to chase, by which he accustoms his body to hardships, and learns something of the nature of localities, and gets to find out how the mountains rise, how the valleys open out, how the plains lie, and to understand the nature of rivers and marshes, and in all this to take the greatest care. Which knowledge is useful in two ways. Firstly, he learns to know his country, and is better able to undertake its defense, afterwards, by means of the knowledge and observation of that locality. He understands with ease any other which it may be necessary for him to study hereafter, because the hills, valleys, and plains, and rivers and marshes that are, for instance, in Tuscany, have a certain resemblance to those of other countries, so that with a knowledge of the aspect of one country one can easily arrive at a knowledge of others. And the prince that lacks this skill lacks the essential which it is desirable that a captain should possess, for it teaches him to surprise his enemy, to select quarters, to lead armies, to array the battle, to besiege towns to advantage. Philopoemen, uno prince of the Achaeans, among other praises which writers have bestowed on him, is commended because in time of peace he never had anything in his mind but the rules of war, and when he was in the country with the friends, he often stopped and reasoned with them, if the enemy should be upon that hill, and we should find ourselves here with our army, with whom would be the advantage? How should one best advance to meet him, keeping the ranks? If we should wish to retreat, how ought we to pursue? And he would set forth to them, as he went, all the chances that could befall an army. He would listen to their opinion and state his, confirming it with the reasons, so that by these continual discussions there could never arise, in time of war, any unexpected circumstances that he could not deal with. Uno Philopoemen, the last of the Greeks, born 252 BC, died 183 BC. But to exercise the intellect the prince should read histories, and study there the actions of illustrious men, to see how they have borne themselves in war, to examine the causes of their victories and defeat, so as to avoid the latter and imitate the former, and above all do as an illustrious man did, who took as an exemplar one who had been praised and famous before him, and whose achievements and deeds he always kept in his mind, as it is said Alexander the Great imitated Achilles, Cesare, Alexander, Scipio Cyrus. And whoever reads the life of Cyrus, written by Xenophon, will recognize afterwards in the life of Scipio how that imitation was his glory, and how in chastity, affability, humanity, and liberality Scipio conformed to those things which have been written of Cyrus by Xenophon. A wise prince ought to observe some such rules, and never in peaceful times stand idle, but increase his resources with industry in such a way that they may be available to him in adversity, so that if fortune chances it may find him prepared to resist her blows. Chapter 15. Concerning things for which men, and especially princes, are praised or blamed. It remains now to see what ought to be the rules of conduct for a prince towards subject and friends. And as I know that many have written on this point, I expect I shall be considered presumptuous in mentioning it again, especially as in discussing it I shall depart from the methods of other people. But, it being my intention to write a thing which shall be useful to him who apprehends it, it appears to me more appropriate to follow up the real truth of the matter than the imagination of it, for many have pictured republics and principalities which in fact have never been known or seen, because how one lives is so far distant from how one ought to live, that he who neglects what is done for what ought to be done, sooner affects his ruin than his preservation, for a man who wishes to act entirely up to his professions of virtue soon meets with what destroys him among so much that is evil. Hence it is necessary for a prince wishing to hold his own to know how to do wrong, and to make use of it or not according to necessity. Therefore, putting on one side imaginary things concerning a prince, and discussing those which are real, I say that all men when they are spoken of, and chiefly princes for being more highly placed, are remarkable for some of those qualities which bring them either blame or praise, and thus it is that one is reputed liberal, another miserly, using a Tuscan term, because an avaricious person in our language is still he who desires to possess by robbery, whilst we call one miserly who deprives himself too much of the use of his own, one is reputed generous, one rapacious, one cruel, one compassionate, one faithless, another faithless.

0: faithful, one effeminate and cowardly, another bold and brave, one affable, another haughty, one lascivious, another chaste, one sincere, another cunning, one hard, another easy, one grave, another frivolous, one religious, another unbelieving, and the like. And I know that everyone will confess that it would be most praiseworthy in a prince to exhibit all the above qualities that are considered good, but because they can neither be entirely possessed nor observed, for human conditions do not permit it, it is necessary for him to be sufficiently prudent that he may know how to avoid the reproach of those vices which would lose him his state, and also to keep himself, if it be possible, from those which would not lose him it, but this not being possible, he may with less hesitation abandon himself to them. And again, he need not make himself uneasy at incurring a reproach for those vices without which the state can only be saved with difficulty, for if everything is considered carefully, it will be found that something which looks like virtue, if followed, would be his ruin, while something else, which looks like vice, yet followed brings him security and prosperity. Chapter 16. Concerning liberality and meanness. Commencing then with the first of the above named characteristics, I say that it would be well to be reputed liberal. Nevertheless, liberality exercised in a way that does not bring you the reputation for it, injures you, for if one exercises it honestly and as it should be exercised, it may not become known, and you will not avoid the reproach of its opposite. Therefore, anyone wishing to maintain among men the name of liberal is obliged to avoid no attribute of magnificence, so that a prince thus inclined will consume in such acts all his property, and will be compelled in the end, if he wish to maintain the name of liberal, to unduly weigh down his people, and tax them, and do everything he can to get money. This will soon make him odious to his subjects, and becoming poor he will be little valued by anyone, thus, with his liberality, having offended many and rewarded few, he is affected by the very first trouble and imperiled by whatever may be the first danger, recognizing this himself, and wishing to draw back from it, he runs at once into the reproach of being miserly. Therefore, a prince, not being able to exercise this virtue of liberality in such a way that it is recognized, except to his cost, if he is wise he ought not to fear the reputation of being mean, for in time he will come to be more considered than if liberal, seeing that with his economy his revenues are enough, that he can defend himself against all attacks, and is able to engage in enterprises without burdening his people. Thus it comes to pass that he exercises liberality towards all from whom he does not take, who are numberless, and meanness towards those to whom he does not give, who are few. We have not seen great things done in our time except by those who have been considered mean, the rest have failed. Pope Julius II was assisted in reaching the papacy by a reputation for liberality, yet he did not strive afterwards to keep it up, when he made war on the King of France, and he made many wars without imposing any extraordinary tax on his subjects, for he supplied his additional expenses out of his own thriftiness. The present King of Spain would not have undertaken or conquered in so many enterprises if he had been reputed liberal. A prince, therefore, provided that he has not to rob his subjects, that he can defend himself, that he does not become poor and abject, that he is not forced to become rapacious, ought to hold of little account a reputation for being mean, for it is one of those vices which will enable him to govern. And if anyone should say, Caesar obtained empire by liberality, and many others have reached the highest positions by having been liberal, and by being considered so, I answer, either you are a prince in fact, or in a way to become one. In the first case this liberality is dangerous, in the second it is very necessary to be considered liberal, and Caesar was one of those who wished to become preeminent in Rome, but if he had survived after becoming so, and had not moderated his expenses, he would have destroyed his government. And if anyone should reply, many have been princes, and have done great things with armies, who have been considered very liberal, I reply, either a prince spends that which is his own or his subjects, or else that of others. In the first case he ought to be sparing, in the second he ought not to neglect any opportunity for liberality. And to the prince who goes forth with his army, supporting it by pillage, sack, and extortion, handling that which belongs to others, this liberality is necessary, Otherwise he would not be followed by soldiers. And of that which is neither yours nor your subjects you can be a ready giver, as were Cyrus, Chizar, and Alexander, because it does not take away your reputation if you squander that of others, but as to it is only squandering your own that injures you. And there is nothing wastes so rapidly as liberality, for even whilst you exercise it you lose the power to do so, and so become either poor or despised, or else, in avoiding poverty, rapacious and hated. And a prince should guard himself, above all things, against being despised and hated, and liberality leads you to both. Therefore it is wiser to have a reputation for meanness which brings reproach without hatred, than to be compelled through seeking a reputation for liberality to incur a name for rapacity which begets reproach with hatred. Chapter 17. Concerning cruelty and clemency, and whether it is better to be loved than feared. Coming now to the other qualities mentioned above, I say that every prince ought to desire to be considered clement and not cruel. Nevertheless, he ought to take care not to misuse this clemency. Cesare Borgia was considered cruel, notwithstanding, his cruelty reconciled the Romagna, unified it, and restored it to peace and loyalty. And if this be rightly considered, he will be seen to have been much more quarantine people, who, to avoid a reputation for cruelty, permitted Pistoia to be destroyed, uno therefore a prince, so long as he keeps his subjects united and loyal, ought not to mind the reproach of cruelty, because with a few examples he will be more merciful than those who, through too much mercy, allow disorders to arise, from which follow murders or robberies, for these are wont to injure the all people, whilst those executions which originate with a prince offend the individual only. Uno, during the rioting between the Cancellieri and the Panciatici factions in 1502 and 1503, and of all princes, it is impossible for the new prince to avoid the imputation of cruelty, owing to new states being full of dangers. As Virgil, through the mouth of Dido, excuses the inhumanity of her reign owing to its being new, saying, Res dura, et regni novitas metallia cogunt moriri, et late fines custode tueri. 2. Nevertheless he ought to be slow to believe and to act, nor should he himself show fear, but proceed in a temperate manner with prudence and humanity, so that too much confidence may not make him incautious and too much distrust render him intolerable. 2. Against my will, my fate a throne unsettled, and an infant state, bid me defend my realms with all my powers, and guard with these severities my shores. Christopher Pitt. Upon this a question arises, whether it be better to be loved than feared or feared than loved? It may be answered that one should wish to be both, but, because it is difficult to unite them in one person, it is much safer to be feared than loved, when, of the two, either must be dispensed with. The cause of this is to be asserted in general of men, that they are ungrateful, fickle, false, cowardly, covetous, and as long as you succeed they are yours entirely, they will offer you their blood, property, life, and children, as is said above, when the need is far distant, but when it approaches they turn against you. And that prince who, relying entirely on their promises, has neglected other precautions, is ruined, because friendships that are obtained by payments, and not by greatness or nobility of mind, may indeed be earned, but they are not secured, and in time of need cannot be relied upon, and men have less scruple in offending one who is beloved than one who is feared, for love is preserved by the link of obligation which, owing to the baseness of men, is broken at every opportunity for their advantage, but fear preserves you by a dread of punishment which never fails. Nevertheless, a prince ought to inspire fear in such a way that, if he does not win love, he avoids hatred, because he can endure very well being feared whilst he is not hated, which will always be as long as he abstains from the property of his citizens and subjects and from their women. But when it is necessary for him to proceed against the life of someone, he must do it on proper justification and for manifest cause, but above all things he must keep his hands off the property of others, because men more quickly forget the death of their father than the loss of their patrimony. Besides this, pretexts for taking away the property are never wanting, for he who has once begun to live by robbery will always find pretexts for seizing what belongs to others, but reasons for taking life, on the contrary, are more difficult to find and sooner lapse. But when a prince is weak to his army, and has under control a multitude of soldiers, then it is quite necessary for him to disregard the reputation of cruelty, for without it he would never hold his army united or disposed to its duties. Among the wonderful deeds of Hannibal this one is enumerated, that having led an enormous army, composed of many various races of men, to fighting foreign lands, no dissensions arose either among them or against the prince, whether in his bad or in his good fortune. This arose from nothing else than his inhuman cruelty, which, with his boundless valor, made him revered and terrible in the sight of his soldiers, but without that cruelty, his other virtues were not sufficient to produce this effect. And short-sighted writers admire his deeds from one point of view and from another condemn the principal cause of them. This disposition, if he had been continued in the command, would have destroyed in time the fame and the glory of Scipio, but, he being under the control of the Senate, this injurious characteristic not only concealed itself, but contributed to his glory. This disposition, if he had been continued in the command, would have destroyed in time the fame and the glory of Scipio, but, he being under the control of the Senate, this injurious characteristic not only concealed itself, but contributed to his glory. Returning to the question of being feared or loved, I come to the conclusion that, men loving according to their own will and fearing according to that of the prince, a wise prince should establish himself on that which is in his own control and not in that of others. He must endeavor only to avoid hatred, as is noted. Chapter 18 Concerning the way in which princes should keep faith. 1. The present chapter has given greater offense than any other portion of Machiavelli's writings. Bard, Il Principe, p. 297. Everyone admits how praiseworthy it is in a prince to keep faith, and to live with integrity and not with craft. Nevertheless, our experience has been that those princes who have done great things have held good faith of little account, and have known how to circumvent the intellect of men by craft, and in the end have overcome those who have relied on their word. You must know there are two ways of contesting, due. The one by the law, the other by force. The first method is proper to men, the second to beasts, but because the first is frequently not sufficient, it is necessary to have recourse to the second. Therefore it is necessary for a prince to understand how to avail himself of the beast and the man. This has been figuratively taught to princes by ancient writers, who describe how Achilles and many other princes of old were given to the centaur Chiron to nurse, who brought them up in his discipline, which means solely that, as they had for a teacher one who was half beast and half man, so it is necessary for a prince to know how to make use of both natures, and that one without the other is not durable. A prince, therefore, being compelled knowingly to adopt the beast, ought to choose the fox and the lion, because the lion cannot defend himself against snares and the fox cannot defend himself against wolves. Therefore, it is necessary to be a fox to discover the snares and a lion to terrify the wolves. Those who rely simply on the lion do not understand what they are about. Therefore, a wise lord cannot, nor ought he to, keep faith when such observance may be turned against him, and when the reasons that caused him to pledge it exist no longer. If men were entirely good, this precept would not hold, but because they are bad, and will not keep faith with you, you too are not bound to observe it with them. Nor will there ever be wanting to a prince legitimate reasons to excuse this non-observance. Of this, endless modern examples could be given, showing how many treaties and engagements have been made void and of no effect through the faithlessness of princes, and he who has known best how to employ the fox has succeeded best. 2. Contesting, i.e. striving for mastery. Mr. Bird points out that this passage is imitated directly from Cicero Esse de Officiis, nam cum sint duo genera decertandi, unum per disceptationem, alterum per vim, cumque illud proprium sit hominis. Hoc belluarum, confugendum est ad posterius, si uti non licet superiore. But it is necessary to know well how to disguise this characteristic, and to be a great pretender and dissembler. And men are so simple, and so subject to present necessities, that he who seeks to deceive will always find someone who will allow himself to be deceived. One recent example I cannot pass over in silence. Alexander VI did nothing else but deceive men, nor ever thought of doing otherwise, and he always found victims, for there never was a man who had greater power in asserting, or who with the greater oaths would affirm a thing, yet would observe it less. Nevertheless, his deceits always succeeded according to his wishes, because he well understood this side of mankind. Tre, non di manco sempre gli succederono gli inganni, ad votum, punto. The words ad votum are omitted in the Testina edition, 1550. Alexander never did what he said, Cesare never said what he did. Italian proverb. Therefore it is unnecessary for a prince to have all the good qualities I have enumerated, but it is very necessary to appear to have them. And I shall dare to say this also, that to have them and always to observe them is injurious, and that to appear to have them is useful, to appear merciful, faithful, humane, religious, upright, and to be so, but with a mind so framed that should you require not to be so, you may be able and know how to change to the opposite. And you have to understand this, that a prince, especially a new one, cannot observe all those things for which men are esteemed, being often forced, in order to maintain the state, to act contrary to fidelity, quattro friendship, humanity, and religion. Therefore it is necessary for him to have a mind ready to turn itself accordingly as the winds and variations of fortune force it, yet, as I have said above, not to diverge from the good if he can avoid doing so, but, if compelled, then to know how to set about it. Quattro contrary to fidelity, bore faith, contro alla fede, and tutto fede, altogether faithful, in the next paragraph. It is noteworthy that these two phrases, contro alla fede and tutto fede, were omitted in the Testina edition, which was published with the sanction of the papal authorities. It may be that the meaning attached to the word fede uoso de faith, ie the Catholic creed, and not as rendered here, fidelity and faithful. Observe that the word religione was suffered to stand in the text of the Testina, being used to signify indifferently every shade of belief, as witness the religion, a phrase inevitably employed to designate the Huguenot heresy. Salvini Sermon Nono, p. 69, ed 1843, comments on this passage as follows. That great patron and coryphaeus of this tribe, Niccolo Machiavelli, laid down this for a master rule in his political scheme, that the show of religion was helpful to the politician, but the reality of it hurtful and pernicious. For this reason a prince ought to take care that he never lets anything slip from his lips that is not replete with the above named five qualities, that he may appear to him who sees and hears him altogether merciful, faithful, humane, upright, and religious. There is nothing more necessary to appear to have than this last quality, inasmuch as men judge generally more by the eye than by the hand, because it belongs to everybody to see you, too few to come in touch with you. Everyone sees what you appear to be, few really know what you are, and those few dare not oppose themselves to the opinion of the many, who have the majesty of the state to defend them, and in the actions of all men, and especially of princes, which it is not prudent to challenge, one judges by the result. For that reason, let a prince have the credit of conquering and holding his state, the means will always be considered honest, and he will be praised by everybody, because the vulgar are always taken by what a thing seems to be and by what comes of it, and in the world there are only the vulgar, for the few find a place there only when the many have no ground to rest onorevole. One prince cinque of the present time, whom it is not well to name, never preaches anything else but peace and good faith, and to both he is most hostile, and either, if he had kept it, would have deprived him of reputation and kingdom many a time. Cinque Ferdinand of Aragon. When Machiavelli was writing The Prince, it would have been clearly impossible to mention Ferdinand's name here without giving offense. Burdesse il Principe, p. 308. Chapter 19. That one should avoid being despised and hated. Now, concerning the characteristics of which mention is made above, I have spoken of the more important ones. The others I wish to discuss briefly under this generality, that the prince must consider, as has been in part said before, how to avoid those things which will make him hated or contemptible, and as often as he shall have succeeded he will have fulfilled his part, and he need not fear any danger in other reproaches. It makes him hated above all things, as I have said, to be rapacious, and to be a violator of the property and women of his subjects, from both of which he must abstain. And when neither their property nor their honor is touched, the majority of men live content, and he is only to contend with the ambition of a few, whom he can curb with ease in many ways. It makes him contemptible to be considered fickle, frivolous, effeminate, mean-spirited, irresolute, from all of which a prince should guard himself as from a rock, and he should endeavor to show in his actions greatness, courage, gravity, and fortitude, and in his private dealings with his subjects let him show that his judgments are irrevocable, and maintain himself in such reputation that no one can hope either to deceive him or to get round him. That prince is highly esteemed who conveys this impression of himself, and he who is highly esteemed is not easily conspired against, for, provided it is well known that he is an excellent man and revered by his people, he can only be attacked with difficulty. For this reason a prince ought to have two fears, one from within, on account of his subjects, the other from without, on account of external powers. From the latter he is defended by being well armed and having good allies, and if he is well armed he will have good friends, and affairs will always remain quiet within when they are quiet without, unless they should have been already disturbed by conspiracy, and even should affairs outside be disturbed, if he has carried out his preparations and has lived as I have said, as long as he does not despair, he will resist every attack, as I said nabis the Spartan deed. But concerning his subjects, when affairs outside are disturbed he has only to fear that they will conspire secretly, from which a prince can easily secure himself by avoiding being hated and despised, and by keeping the people satisfied with him, which it is most necessary for him to accomplish, as I said above at length. And one of the most efficacious remedies that a prince can have against conspiracies is not to be hated and despised by the people. For he who conspires against a prince always expects to please them by his removal, but when the conspirator can only look forward to offending them, he will not have the courage to take such a course, for the difficulties that confront a conspirator are infinite. And as experience shows, many have been the conspiracies, but few have been successful, because he who conspires cannot act alone, nor can he take a companion except from those whom he believes to be malcontents. And as soon as you have opened your mind to a malcontent you have given him the material with which to content himself. For by denouncing you he can look for every advantage, so that, seeing the gain from this course to be assured, and seeing the other to be doubtful and full of dangers, he must be a very rare friend, or a thoroughly obstinate enemy of the prince, to keep faith with you. And, to reduce the matter into a small compass, I say that, on the side of the conspirator, there is nothing but fear, jealousy, prospect of punishment to terrify him, but on the side of the prince there is the majesty of the principality, the laws, the protection of friends and the state to defend him, so that, adding to all these things the popular goodwill, it is impossible that any one should be so rash as to conspire. For whereas in general the conspirator has to fear before the execution of his plot, in this case he has also to fear the sequel to the crime, because on account of it he has the people for an enemy, and thus cannot hope for any escape. Endless examples could be given on this subject, but I will be content with one, brought to pass within the memory of our fathers. Messer Annibale Bentivogli, who was prince in Bologna, grandfather of the present Annibale, having been murdered by the Canci, who had conspired against him, not one of his family survived but Messer Giovanni Uno, who was in childhood. Immediately after his assassination the people rose and murdered all the Canci. This sprung from the house of Bentivogli enjoyed in those days in Bologna, which was so great that, although none remained there after the death of Annibale who was able to rule the state, the Bolognese, having information that there was one of the Bentivogli family in Florence, who up to that time had been considered the son of a blacksmith, sent to Florence for him and gave him the government of their city. And it was ruled by him until Messer Giovanni came in due course to the government. Uno Giovanni Bentivogli, born in Bologna 1438, died at Milan 1508. He ruled Bologna from 1462 to 1506. Machiavelli S. strong condemnation of conspiracies may get its edge from his own very recent experience, February 113. when he had been arrested and tortured for his alleged complicity in the Bosco-like conspiracy. For this reason, I consider that a prince ought to reckon conspiracies of little account when his people hold him in esteem, but when it is hostile to him, and bears hatred towards him, he ought to fear everything and everybody. And well-ordered states and wise princes have taken every care not to drive the nobles to desperation, and to keep the people satisfied and contented, for this is one of the most important objects a prince can have.
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0: Aim. Among the best ordered and governed kingdoms of our times is France, and in it are found many good institutions on which depend the liberty and security of the king. Of these, the first is the Parliament and its authority, because he who founded the kingdom, knowing the ambition of the nobility and their boldness, considered that a bit to their mouths would be necessary to hold them in. And, on the other side, knowing the hatred of the people, founded in fear, against the nobles, he wished to protect them, yet he was not anxious for this to be the particular care of the king, therefore, to take away the reproach which he would be liable to from the nobles for favoring the people, and from the people for favoring the nobles, he set up an arbiter, who should be one who could beat down the great and favor the lesser without reproach to the king. Neither could you have a better or a more prudent arrangement, or a greater source of security to the king and kingdom. From this one can draw another important conclusion, that princes ought to leave affairs of reproach to the management of others, and keep those of grace in their own hands. And further, I consider that a prince ought to cherish the nobles, but not so as to make himself hated by the people. It may appear, perhaps, to some who have examined the lives and deaths of the Roman emperors that many of them would be an example contrary to my opinion, seeing that some of them lived nobly and showed great qualities of soul. Nevertheless, they have lost their empire or have been killed by subjects who have conspired against them. Wishing, therefore, to answer these objections, I will recall the characters of some of the emperors, and will show that the causes of their ruin were not different to those alleged by me. At the same time, I will only submit for consideration those things that are noteworthy to him who studies the affairs of those times. It seems to me sufficient to take all those emperors who succeeded to the empire from Marcus the philosopher down to Maximinus. They were Marcus and his son Commodus, Pertinax, Julian, Severus and his son Antoninus Caracalla, Macrinus, Heliogabalus, Alexander, and Maximinus. There is first to note that, whereas in other principalities the ambition of the nobles and the insolence of the people only have to be contended with, the Roman emperors had a third difficulty in having to put up with the cruelty and avarice of their soldiers, a matter so beset with difficulties that it was the ruin of many, for it was a hard thing to give satisfaction both to soldiers and people, because the people loved peace, and for this reason they loved the unaspiring prince, whilst the soldiers loved the warlike prince who was bold, cruel, and rapacious, which qualities they were quite willing he should exercise upon the people, so that they could get double pay and give vent to their own greed and cruelty. Hence it arose that those emperors were always overthrown who, either by birth or training, had no great authority, and most of them, especially those who came new to the principality, recognizing the difficulty of these two opposing humors, were inclined to give satisfaction to the soldiers, caring little about injuring the people. Which course was necessary, because, as princes cannot help being hated by someone, they ought, in the first place, to avoid being hated by everyone, and when they cannot compass this, they ought to endeavor with the utmost diligence to avoid the hatred of the most powerful. Therefore, those emperors who through inexperience had need of special favor adhered more readily to the soldiers than to the people, a course which turned out advantageous to them or not, accordingly as the prince knew how to maintain authority over them. From these causes it arose that Marcus, Pertinax, and Alexander, being all men of modest life, lovers of justice, enemies to cruelty, humane, and benignant, came to assert and accept Marcus. He alone lived and died honored, because he had succeeded to the throne by a hereditary title, and owed nothing either to the soldiers or the people. And afterwards, being possessed of many virtues which made him respected, he always kept both orders in their places whilst he lived, and was neither hated nor despised. But Pertinax was created emperor against the wishes of the soldiers, who, being accustomed to live licentiously under Commodus, could not endure the honest life to which Pertinax wished to reduce them. Thus, having given cause for hatred, to which hatred there was added contempt for his old age, he was overthrown at the very beginning of his administration. And here it should be noted that hatred is acquired as much by good works as by bad ones. Therefore, as I said before, a prince wishing to keep his state is very often forced to do evil. For when that body is corrupt whom you think you have need of to maintain yourself, it may be either the people or the soldiers or the nobles, you have to submit to its humors and to gratify them. And then good works will do you harm. But let us come to Alexander, who was a man of such great goodness, that among the other praises which are accorded him is this, that in the 14 years he held the empire no one was ever put to death by him unjudged, nevertheless, being considered effeminate and a man who allowed himself to be governed by his mother, he became despised. The army conspired against him, and murdered him. Turning now to the opposite characters of Commodus, Severus, Antoninus Caracalla, and Maximinus, you will find them all cruel and rapacious men who, to satisfy their soldiers, did not hesitate to commit every kind of iniquity against the people, and all, except Severus, came to a bad end. But in Severus there was so much valor that, keeping the soldiers friendly, although the people were oppressed by him, he reigned successfully, for his valor made him so much admired in the sight of the soldiers and people that the latter were kept in a way astonished and awed, and the former respectful and satisfied. And because the actions of this man, as a new prince, were great, I wish to show briefly that he knew well how to counterfeit the fox and the lion, which natures, as I said above, it is necessary for a prince to imitate. Knowing the sloth of the Emperor Julian, he persuaded the army in Sclavonia, of which he was captain, that it would be right to go to Rome and avenge the death of Pertinax, who had been killed by the Praetorian soldiers. And under this pretext, without appearing to aspire to the throne, he moved the army on Rome, and reached Italy before it was known that he had started. On his arrival at Rome, the Senate, through fear, elected him emperor and killed Julian. After this there remained for Severus, who wished to make himself master of the whole empire, two difficulties, one in Asia, where Niger, head of the Asiatic army, had caused himself to be proclaimed emperor, the other in the west where Albinus was, who also aspired to the throne. And as he considered it dangerous to declare himself hostile to both, he decided to attack Niger and to deceive Albinus. To the latter he wrote that, being elected emperor by the Senate, he was willing to share the dignity with him and sent him the title of Caesar, and, moreover, that the Senate had made Albinus his colleague, which things were accepted by Albinus as true. But after Severus had conquered and killed Niger, and settled Oriental affairs, he returned to Rome and complained to the Senate that Albinus, little recognizing the benefits that he had received from him, had by treachery sought to murder him, and for this ingratitude he was compelled to punish him. Afterwards he sought him out in France, and took from him his government and life. He who will, therefore, carefully examine the actions of this man will find him a most valiant lion and a most cunning fox. He will find him feared and respected by everyone, and not hated by the army, and it need not be wondered at that he, a new man, was able to hold the empire so well, because his supreme renown always protected him from that hatred which the people might have conceived against him for his violence. But his son Antoninus was a most eminent man, and had very excellent qualities, which made him admirable in the sight of the people and acceptable to the soldiers, for he was a warlike man, most enduring of fatigue, a despiser of all delicate food and other luxuries, which caused him to be beloved by the armies. Nevertheless, his ferocity and cruelties were so great and so unheard of that, after endless single murders, he killed a large number of the people of Rome and all those of Alexandria. He became hated by the whole world, and also feared by those he had around him, to such an extent that he was murdered in the midst of his army by a centurion. And here it must be noted that such like deaths, which are deliberately inflicted with a resolved and desperate courage, cannot be avoided by princes, because anyone who does not fear to die can inflict them. But a prince may fear them the less because they are very rare. He is only to be careful not to do any grave injury to those whom he employs or has around him in the service of the state. Antoninus had not taken this care, but had contumeliously killed a brother of that centurion, whom also he daily threatened, yet retaining his bodyguard, which, as it turned out, was a rash thing to do, and proved the emperor's ruin. But let us come to Commodus, to whom it should have been very easy to hold the empire, for, being the son of Marcus, he had inherited it, and he had only to follow in the footsteps of his father to please his people and soldiers. But, being by nature cruel and brutal, he gave himself up to amusing the soldiers and corrupting them, so that he might indulge his rapacity upon the people. On the other hand, not maintaining his dignity, often descending to the theater to compete with the gladiators, and doing other vile things, little worthy of the imperial majesty, he fell into contempt with the soldiers. And being hated by one party and despised by the other, he was conspired against and was killed. It remains to discuss the character of Maximinus. He was a very warlike man, and the armies, being disgusted with the effeminacy of Alexander, of whom I have already spoken, killed him and elected Maximinus to the throne. This he did not possess for long, for two things made him hated and despised. The one, his having kept sheep in Thrace, which brought him into contempt, it being well known to all, and considered a great indignity by every one, and the other, his having at the accession to his dominions deferred going to Rome and taking possession of the imperial seat. He had also gained a reputation for the utmost ferocity by having, through his prefects in Rome and elsewhere in the empire, practiced many cruelties, so that the whole world was moved to anger at the meanness of his birth and to fear at his barbarity. First Africa rebelled, then the Senate with all the people of Rome, and all Italy conspired against him, to which may be added his own army, this latter, besieging Aquileia and meeting with the difficulties in taking it, were disgusted with his cruelties, and fearing him less when they found so many against him, murdered him. He do not wish to discuss Heliogabalus, Macrinus, or Julian, who, being thoroughly contemptible, were quickly wiped out. But I will bring this discourse to a conclusion by saying that princes in our times have this difficulty of giving inordinate satisfaction to their soldiers in a far less degree, because, notwithstanding one has to give them some indulgence, that is soon done, none of these princes have armies that are veterans in the governance and administration of provinces, as were they armies of the Roman Empire, and whereas it was then more necessary to give satisfaction to the soldiers than to the people, it is now more necessary to all princes, except the Turk and the Sultan, to satisfy the people rather the soldiers, because the people are the more powerful. From the above I have excepted the Turk, who always keeps round him 12,000 infantry and 15,000 cavalry on which depend the security and strength of the kingdom. And it is necessary that, putting aside every consideration for the people, he should keep them his friends. The kingdom of the Sultan is similar. Being entirely in the hands of soldiers, it follows again that, without regard to the people, he must keep them his friends. But you must note that the state of the Sultan is unlike all other principalities, for the reason that it is like the Christian pontificate, which cannot be called either an hereditary or a newly formed principality, because the sons of the old prince are not theirs, but he who is elected to that position by those who have authority, and the sons remain only noblemen. And this being an ancient custom, it cannot be called a new principality, because there are none of those difficulties in it that are met with in new ones, for although the prince is new, the constitution of the state is old, and it is framed so as to receive him as if he were its hereditary lord. But returning to the subject of our discourse, I say that whoever will consider it will acknowledge that either hatred or contempt has been fatal to the above-named emperors, and it will be recognized also how it happened that, a number of them acting in one way and a number in another, only one in each way came to a happy end and the rest to unhappy ones. Because it would have been useless and dangerous for Pertinax and Alexander, being new princes, to imitate Marcus, who was heir to the principality, and likewise it would have been utterly destructive to Caracalla, Commodus, and Maximinus to have imitated Severus, they not having sufficient valor to enable them to tread in his footsteps. Therefore a prince, new to the principality, cannot imitate the actions of Marcus, nor, again, is it necessary to follow those of Severus, but he ought to take from Severus those parts which are necessary to found his state, and from Marcus those which are proper and glorious to keep a state that may already be stable and firm.
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0: Firm. Chapter 20. Our fortresses, and many other things to which princes often resort, advantageous or hurtful? One of some princes, so as to hold securely the state, have disarmed their subjects. Others have kept their subject towns distracted by factions. Others have fostered enmities against themselves. Others have laid themselves out to gain over those whom they distrusted in the beginning of their governments. Some have built fortresses. Some have overthrown and destroyed them. And although one cannot give a final judgment on all of these things unless one possesses the particulars of those states in which a decision has to be made, nevertheless I will speak as comprehensively as the matter of itself will admit. Do it, there never was a new prince who has disarmed his subjects, rather when he has found them disarmed he has always armed them. Because, by arming them, those arms become yours, those men who were distrusted become faithful, and those who were faithful are kept so, and your subjects become your adherents. And whereas all subjects cannot be armed, yet when those whom you do arm are benefited, the others can be handled more freely. And this difference in their treatment, which they quite understand, makes the former your dependents, and the latter, considering it to be necessary that those who have the most danger and service should have the most reward, excuse you. But when you disarm them, you at once offend them by showing that you distrust them, either for cowardice or for want of loyalty, and either of these opinions breeds hatred against you. And because you cannot remain unarmed, it follows that you turn to mercenaries, which are of the character already shown. Even if they should be good, they would not be sufficient to defend you against powerful enemies and distrusted subjects. Therefore, as I have said, a new prince in a new principality has always distributed arms. Histories are full of examples. But when a prince acquires a new state, which he adds as a province to his old one, then it is necessary to disarm the men of that state, except those who have been his adherents in acquiring it, and these again, weak time and opportunity, should be rendered soft and effeminate, and matters should be managed in such a way that all the armed men in the state shall be your own soldiers who in your old state were living near you. Three, our forefathers, and those who were reckoned wise, were accustomed to say that it was necessary to hold Pistoia by factions and Pisa by fortresses, and with this idea they fostered quarrels in some of their tributary towns so as to keep possession of them the more easily. This may have been well enough in those times when Italy was in a way balanced, but I do not believe that it can be accepted as a precept for today, because I do not believe that factions can ever be of use. Rather, it is certain that when the enemy comes upon you in divided cities you are quickly lost, because the weakest party will always assist the outside forces and the other will not be able to resist. The Venetians, moved, as I believe, by the above reasons, fostered the Guelph and Ghibelline factions in their tributary cities, and although they never allowed them to come to bloodshed, yet they nursed these disputes amongst them, so that the citizens, distracted by their differences, should not unite against them. Which, as we saw, did not afterwards turn out as expected, because, after the Rabaila, one party at once took courage and seized the state. Such methods argue, therefore, weakness in the prince, Because these factions will never be permitted in a vigorous principality. Such methods for enabling one day more easily to manage subjects are only useful in times of peace, but if war comes, this policy proves fallacious. 4. Without doubt, princes become great when they overcome the difficulties and obstacles by which they are confronted, and therefore fortune, especially when she desires to make a new prince great, who has a greater necessity to earn renown than an hereditary one, causes enemies to arise and form designs against him, in order that he may have the opportunity of overcoming them, and by them to mount higher, as by a ladder which his enemies have raised. For this reason many consider that a wise prince, when he has the opportunity, ought weak to craft to foster some animosity against himself, so that, having crushed it, his renown may rise higher. 5. Princes, especially new ones, have found more fidelity and assistance in those men who in the beginning of their rule were distrusted than among those who in the beginning were trusted. Pandolfo Petrucci, Prince of Siena, ruled his state more by those who had been distrusted than by others. But on this question one cannot speak generally, for it varies so much with the individual. I will only say this, that those men who at the commencement of a princedom have been hostile, if they are of a description to need assistance to support themselves, can always be gained over with the greatest ease, and they will be tightly held to serve the prince with the fidelity, inasmuch as they know it to be very necessary for them to cancel by deeds the bad impression which he had formed of them, and thus the prince always extracts more profit from them than from those who, serving him in too much security, may neglect his affairs. And since the matter demands it, I must not fail to warn a prince, who by means of secret favors has acquired a new state, that he must well consider the reasons which induced those to favor him who did so, and if it be not a natural affection towards him, but only discontent with their government, then he will only keep them friendly with great trouble and difficulty, for it will be impossible to satisfy them. And weighing well the reasons for this in those examples which can be taken from ancient and modern affairs, we shall find that it is easier for the prince to make friends of those men who were contented under the former government, and are therefore his enemies, than of those who, being discontented with it, were favorable to him and encouraged him to seize it. Say, it has been a custom with the princes, in order to hold their states more securely, to build fortresses that may serve as a bridle and bed to those who might design to work against them, and as a place of refuge from a first attack. He praised this system because it has been made use of formerly. Notwithstanding that, Messer Niccolo Vitelli in our times has been seen to demolish two fortresses in Città di Castello so that he might keep that state. Guido Baldo, Duke of Urbino, on returning to his dominion, whence he had been driven by Cesare Borgia, raised to the foundations all the fortresses in that province, and considered that without them it would be more difficult to lose it. The Bentivogli returning to Bologna came to a similar decision. Fortresses, therefore, are useful or not according to circumstances. If they do you good in one way, they injure you in another. And this question can be reasoned thus. The prince who has more to fear from the people than from foreigners ought to build fortresses, but he who has more to fear from foreigners than from the people ought to leave them alone. The castle of Milan, built by Francesco Sforza, has made, and will make, more trouble for the house of Sforza than any other disorder in the state. For this reason the best possible fortress is, not to be hated by the people, because, although you may hold the fortresses, yet they will not save you if the people hate you, for there will never be wanting foreigners to assist a people who have taken arms against you. It has not been seen in our times that such fortresses have been of use to any prince, unless to the Countess of Forli. When the Count Girolamo, her consort, was killed, for by that means she was able to withstand the popular attack and wait for assistance from Milan, and thus recover her state, and the posture of affairs was such at that time that the foreigners could not assist the people. But fortresses were of little value to her afterwards when Cesare Borgia attacked her, and when the people, her enemy, were allied with the foreigners. Therefore, it would have been safer for her, both then and before, not to have been hated by the people than to have had the fortresses. All these things considered then, I shall praise him who builds fortresses as well as him who does not, and I shall blame whoever, trusting in them, cares little about being hated by the people. Uno Catherine Sforza, a daughter of Galeazzo Sforza and Lucrezia Landriani, born 1463, died 1509. It was to the Countess of Forli that Machiavelli was sent as envoy in 1499. A letter from Fortunati to the Countess announces the appointment. I have been with the Signori, wrote Fortunati, to learn whom they would send and when. They tell me that Niccolo Machiavelli, a learned young Florentine noble, secretary to my lords of the Ten, is to leave with me at once. Chiefe, Catherine Sforza, by Count Pasolini, translated by P. Sylvester, 1898. Chapter 21. Our prince should conduct himself so as to gain renown. Nothing makes a prince so much esteemed as great enterprises and setting a fine example. We have in our time Ferdinand of Aragon, the present king of Spain. He can almost be called a new prince, because he has risen, by fame and glory, from being an insignificant king to be the foremost king in Christendom, and if you will consider his deeds you will find them all great and some of them extraordinary. In the beginning of his reign he attacked Granada, and this enterprise was the foundation of his dominions. He did this quietly at first and without any fear of hindrance, for he held the minds of the barons of Castile occupied in thinking of the war and not anticipating any innovations. Thus they did not perceive that by these means he was acquiring power and authority over them. He was able with the money of the church and of the people to sustain his armies, and by that long war to lay the foundation for the military skill which has since distinguished him. Further, always using religion as a plea, so as to undertake greater schemes, he devoted himself with pious cruelty to driving out and clearing his kingdom of the Moors, nor could there be a more admirable example, nor one more rare. Under the same cloak he assailed Africa, he came down on Italy, he has finally attacked France, and thus his achievements and designs have always been great, and have kept the minds of his people in suspense and admiration and occupied with the issue of them. And his actions have arisen in such a way, one out of the other, that men have never been given time to work steadily against him. Again, it much assists a prince to set unusual examples in internal affairs, similar to those which are related of Messer Bernabo da Milano, Vu, when he had the opportunity, by anyone in civil life doing some extraordinary thing, either good or bad, would take some method of rewarding or punishing him, which would be much spoken about. And a prince ought, above all things, always endeavor in every action to gain for himself the reputation of being a great and remarkable man. A prince is also respected when he is either a true friend or a downright enemy, that is to say, when, without any reservation, he declares himself in favor of one party against the other, which course will always be more advantageous than standing neutral, because if two of your powerful neighbors come to blows, they are of such a character that, if one of them conquers, you have either to fear him or not. In either case it will always be more advantageous for you to declare yourself and to make war strenuously, because, in the first case, if you do not declare yourself, you will invariably fall a prey to the conqueror, to the pleasure and satisfaction of him who has been conquered, and you will have no reasons to offer, nor anything to protect or to shelter you. Because he who conquers does not want doubtful friends who will not aid him in the time of trial, and he who loses will not harbor you because you did not willingly, sword in hand, court his fate. Antiochus went into Greece, being sent for by the Aetolians to drive out the Romans. He sent envoys to the Achaeans, who were friends of the Romans, exhorting them to remain neutral, and on the other hand the Romans urged them to take up arms. This question came to be discussed in the Council of the Achaeans, where the legate of Antiochus urged them to stand neutral. To this the Roman legate answered, "As for that which has been said, that it is better and more advantageous for your state not to interfere in our war, nothing can be more erroneous, because by not interfering you will be left, without favor or consideration, the guerdon of the conqueror. Thus it will always happen that he who is not your friend will demand your neutrality, whilst he who is your friend will entreat you to declare yourself with arms." And the resolute princes, to avoid present dangers, generally follow the neutral path, and are generally ruined. But when a prince declares himself gallantly in favor of one side, if the party with whom he allies himself conquers, Although the victor may be powerful and may have him at his mercy, yet he is indebted to him, and there is established a bond of amity, and men are never so shameless as to become a monument of ingratitude by oppressing you. Victories, after all, are never so complete that the victor must not show some regard, especially to justice. But if he with whom you ally yourself loses, you may be sheltered by him, and whilst he is able he may aid you, and you become companions. Victories, after all, are never so complete that the victor must not show some regard, especially to justice. But if he with whom you ally yourself loses, you may be sheltered by him.

distance, he remains at your discretion. And here it is to be noted that a prince ought to take care never to make an alliance with one more powerful than himself for the purposes of attacking others, unless necessity compels him, as is said above, because if he conquers you are at his discretion, and princes ought to avoid as much as possible being at the discretion of anyone. The Venetians joined with France against the Duke of Milan, and this alliance, which caused their ruin, could have been avoided. But when it cannot be avoided, as happened to the Florentines when the Pope and Spain sent armies to attack Lombardy, then in such a case, for the above reasons, the prince ought to favor one of the parties. Never let any government imagine that it can choose perfectly safe courses, rather let it expect to have to take very doubtful ones, because it is found in ordinary affairs that one never seeks to avoid one trouble without running into another. But prudence consists in knowing how to distinguish the character of troubles, and for choice to take the lesser evil. A prince ought also to show himself a patron of ability, and to honor the proficient in every articolo. At the same time he should encourage his citizens to practice their callings peaceably, both in commerce and agriculture, and in every other following, so that the one should not be deterred from improving his possessions for fear lest they be taken away from him or another from opening up trade for fear of taxes, but the prince ought to offer rewards to whoever wishes to do these things and designs in any way to honor his city or state. Further, he ought to entertain the people with the festivals and spectacles at convenient seasons of the year, and as every city is divided into guilds or into societies, he ought to hold such bodies in esteem, and associate with them sometimes, and show himself an example of courtesy and liberality, nevertheless, always maintaining the majesty of his rank, for this he must never consent to abating anything. Guilds or societies, in arte o in tribu. Arte or craft or trade guilds, cf. Florio, arte, a whole company of any trade in any city or corporation town. The guilds of Florence are most admirably described by Mr. Edgecombe Staley in his work on the subject, Methuen, 1906. Institutions of a somewhat similar character, called Gartel, exist in Russia today, cf. Sir Mackenzie Wallace's Russia, ed 1905, the sons were always during the working season members of an artel. In some of the larger towns there are artels of a much more complex kind, permanent associations, possessing large capital, and pecuniarily responsible for the acts of the individual members. The word artel, despite its apparent similarity, is, Mr. Aylmer Mott assures me, no connection with the ars or arte. Its root is that of the verb erotisia, to bind oneself by an oath, and it is generally admitted to be only another form of erota, which now signifies a regimental company. In both words the underlying idea is that of a body of men united by an oath. Tribu were possibly Gentile groups, united by common descent, and included individuals connected by marriage. Perhaps our words sixibore clanso would be most appropriate. Chapter XXE. Concerning the secretaries of princes. The choice of servants is of no little importance to a prince, and they are good or not according to the discrimination of the prince. And the first opinion which one forms of a prince, and of his understanding, is by observing the men he has around him. And when they are capable and faithful he may always be considered wise, because he has known how to recognize the capable and to keep them faithful. But when they are otherwise one cannot form a good opinion of him, for the prime error which he made was in choosing them. There were none who knew Messer Antonio da Venafro as the servant of Pandolfo Petrucci, Prince of Siena, who would not consider Pandolfo to be a very clever man in having Venafro for his servant. Because there are three classes of intellects. One which comprehends by itself, another which appreciates what others comprehended, and a third which neither comprehends by itself nor by the showing of others. The first is the most excellent, the second is good, the third is useless. Therefore, it follows necessarily that, if Pandolfo was not in the first rank, he was in the second, for whenever one has judgment to know good and bad when it is said and done, although he himself may not have the initiative, yet he can recognize the good and the bad in his servant, and the one he can praise and the other correct. Thus the servant cannot hope to deceive him, and is kept honest.

But to enable a prince to form an opinion of his servant, there is one test which never fails. When you see the servant thinking more of his own interests than of yours, and seeking inwardly his own profit in everything, such a man will never make a good servant, nor will you ever be able to trust him. Because he who has the state of another in his hands ought never to think of himself, but always of his prince, and never pay any attention to matters in which the prince is not concerned. On the other hand, to keep his servant honest, the prince ought to study him, honoring him, enriching him, doing him kindnesses, sharing with him the honors and cares, and at the same time let him see that he cannot stand alone, so that many honors may not make him desire more, many riches make him wish for more, and that many cares may make him dread chances. When, therefore, servants and princes towards servants are thus disposed, they can trust each other. But when it is otherwise, the end will always be disastrous for either one or the other. Chapter 23. How flatterers should be avoided. I do not wish to leave out an important branch of this subject, for it is a danger from which princes are with difficulty preserved, unless they are very careful and discriminating. It is that of flatterers, of whom courts are full, because men are so self-complacent in their own affairs, and in a way so deceived in them, that they are preserved with difficulty from this pest, and if they wish to defend themselves they run the danger of falling into contempt. Because there is no other way of guarding oneself from flatterers except letting men understand that to tell you the truth does not offend you, but when everyone may tell you the truth, respect for you abates. Therefore a wise prince ought to hold a third course by choosing the wise men in his state, and giving to them only the liberty of speaking the truth to him, and then only of those things of which he inquires, and of none others, but he ought to question them upon everything, and listen to their opinions, and afterwards form his own conclusions. With these counselors, separately and collectively, he ought to carry himself in such a way that each of them should know that, the more freely he shall speak, the more he shall be preferred. Outside of these, he should listen to no one, pursue the thing resolved on, and be steadfast in his resolutions. He who does otherwise is either overthrown by flatterers, or is so often changed by varying opinions that he falls into contempt. I wish on this subject to adduce a modern example. Fra Luca, the man of affairs to Maximilian, uno de present emperor, speaking of his majesty, said, he consulted with no one, yet never got his own way in anything. This arose because of his following a practice the opposite to the above, for the emperor is a secretive man. He does not communicate his designs to anyone, nor does he receive opinions on them. But as in carrying them into effect they become revealed and known, they are at once obstructed by those men whom he has around him, and he, being pliant, is diverted from them. Hence it follows that those things he does one day he undoes the next, and no one ever understands what he wishes or intends to do, and no one can rely on his resolutions. Uno Maximilian I, born in 1459, died 1519, Emperor of the Holy Roman Empire. He married, first, Mary, daughter of Charles the Bold, after her death, Bianca Sforza, and thus became involved in Italian politics. A prince, therefore, ought always to take counsel, but only when he wishes and not when others wish. He ought rather to discourage everyone from offering advice unless he asks it, but, however, he ought to be a constant inquirer, and afterwards a patient listener concerning the things of which he inquired. Also, on learning that anyone, on any consideration, has not told him the truth, he should let his anger be felt. And if there are some who think that a prince who conveys an impression of his wisdom is not so through his own ability, but through the good advisers that he has around him, beyond doubt they are deceived, because this is an axiom which never fails, that a prince who is not wise himself will never take good advice, unless by chance he has yielded his affairs entirely to one person who happens to be a very prudent man. In this case indeed he may be well governed, but it would not be for long, because such a governor would in a short time take away his state from him. But if a prince who is not inexperienced should take counsel from more than one, he will never get united counsels, nor will he know how to unite them. Each of the counselors will think of his own interests, and the prince will not know how to control them or to see through them. And they are not to be found otherwise,
Because men will always prove untrue to you unless they are kept honest by constraint. Therefore it must be inferred that good counsels, whencesoever they come, are born of the wisdom of the prince, and not the wisdom of the prince from good counsels. Chapter 24. Why the princes of Italy have lost their states. The previous suggestions, carefully observed, will enable a new prince to appear well established, and render him at once more secure and fixed in the state than if he had been long seated there. For the actions of a new prince are more narrowly observed than those of an hereditary one, and when they are seen to be able they gain more men and bind far tighter than ancient blood, because men are attracted more by the present than by the past, and when they find the present good they enjoy it and seek no further. They will also make the utmost defense of a prince if he fails them not in other things. Thus it will be a double glory for him to have established a new principality, and adorned and strengthened it with the good laws, good arms, good allies, and with a good example, so will it be a double disgrace to him who, born a prince, shall lose his state by want of wisdom. And if those signors are considered who have lost their states in Italy in our times, such as the King of Naples, the Duke of Milan, and others, there will be found in them, firstly, one common defect in regard to arms from the causes which have been discussed at length. In the next place, some one of them will be seen, either to have had the people hostile, or if he has had the people friendly, he has not known how to secure the nobles. In the absence of these defects, states that have power enough to keep an army in the field cannot be lost. Philip of Macedon, not the father of Alexander the Great, but he who was conquered by Titus Quintius, had not much territory compared to the greatness of the Romans and of Greece who attacked him. Yet being a warlike man who knew how to attract the people and secure the nobles, he sustained the war against his enemies for many years, and if in the end he lost the dominion of some cities, nevertheless he retained the kingdom. Therefore, do not let our prince accuse fortune for the loss of their principalities after so many years' possession, but rather their own sloth. Because in quiet times they never thought there could be a change. It is a common defect in men not to make any provision in the calm against the tempest. And when afterwards the bad times came they thought of flight and not of defending themselves, and they hoped that the people, disgusted with the insolence of the conquerors, would recall them. Discorse, when others fail, may be good, but it is very bad to have neglected all other expedients for that. Since you would never wish to fall because you trusted to be able to find someone later on to restore you. This again either does not happen, or, if it does, it will not be for your security, because the deliverance is of no avail which does not depend upon yourself, those only are reliable, certain, and durable that depend on yourself and your valor. Chapter 25. What fortune can affect in human affairs and how to withstand her. It is not unknown to me how many men have had, and still have, the opinion that the affairs of the world are in such wise governed by fortune and by God that men with their wisdom cannot direct them and that no one can even help them, and because of this they would have us believe that it is not necessary to labor much in affairs, but to let chance govern them. This opinion has been more credited in our times because of the great changes in affairs which have been seen, and may still be seen, every day, beyond all human conjecture. So Metimes pondering over this, I am in some degree inclined to their opinion. Nevertheless, not to extinguish our free will, I hold it to be true that fortune is the arbiter of one half of our actions, uno, but that she still leaves us to direct the other half, or perhaps a little less. Uno Frederick the Great was accustomed to say, the older one gets the more convinced one becomes that His Majesty King Chance does three quarters of the business of this miserable universe. Sorelle's Eastern Question. E compare her to one of those raging rivers, which when in flood overflows the plains, sweeping away trees and buildings, bearing away the soil from place to place, everything flies before it, all yield to its violence, without being able in any way to withstand it, and yet, though its nature be such, it does not follow therefore that man, when the weather becomes fair, shall not make provision, both with defenses and barriers, in such a manner that, rising again, the waters may pass away by canal, and their force be neither so unrestrained nor so dangerous. So it happens with the fortune, who shows her power where valor has not prepared to resist her,
And thither she turns her forces where she knows that barriers and defenses have not been raised to constrain her. And if you will consider Italy, which is the seat of these changes, and which has given to... But confining myself more to the particular, I say that a prince may be seen happy today and ruined tomorrow without having shown any change of disposition or character. This, I believe, arises firstly from causes that have already been discussed at length, namely, that the prince who relies entirely on fortune is lost when it changes. He believe also that he will be successful who directs his actions according to the spirit of the times, and that he whose actions do not accord with the times will not be successful. Because men are seen, in affairs that lead to the end which every man has before him, namely, glory and riches, to get there by various methods, one with caution, another with haste, one by force, another by skill, one by patience, another by its opposite, and each one succeeds in reaching the goal by a different method. One can also see of two cautious men the one attain his end, the other fail, and similar men by different observances are equally successful, the one being cautious, the other impetuous. All this arises from nothing else than whether or not they conform in their methods to the spirit of the times. This follows from what I have said, that two men working differently bring about the same effect, and of two working similarly, one attains his object and the other does not.

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1: Not. Changes in estate also issue from this, for if, to one who governs himself with caution and patience, times and affairs converge in such a way that his administration is successful, his fortune is made. But if times and affairs change, he is ruined if he does not change his course of action. But a man is not often found sufficiently circumspect to know how to accommodate himself to the change, both because he cannot deviate from what nature inclines him to do, and also because, having always prospered by acting in one way, he cannot be persuaded that it is well to leave it, and, therefore, the cautious man, when it is time to turn adventurous, does not know how to do it, hence he is ruined. But had he changed his conduct with the times, fortune would not have changed. Pope Julius II went to work impetuously in all his affairs, and found the times and circumstances conformed so well to that line of action that he always met with success. Consider his first enterprise against Bologna, Messer Giovanni Bentivogli being still alive. The Venetians were not agreeable to it, nor was the King of Spain, and he had the enterprise still under discussion with the King of France. Nevertheless, he personally entered upon the expedition with his accustomed boldness and energy, a move which made Spain and the Venetians stand irresolute and passive, the latter from fear, the former from desire to recover the kingdom of Naples. On the other hand, he drew after him the King of France, because that king, having observed the movement, and desiring to make the Pope his friend so as to humble the Venetians, found it impossible to refuse him. Therefore, Julius with his impetuous action accomplished what no other pontiff with the simple human wisdom could have done, for if he had waited in Rome until he could get away, with his plans arranged and everything fixed, as any other pontiff would have done, he would never have succeeded. Because the King of France would have made 1,000 excuses, and the others would have raised 1,000 fears. He will leave his other actions alone, as they were all alike, and they all succeeded, for the shortness of his life did not let him experience the contrary, but if circumstances had arisen which required him to go cautiously, his ruin would have followed, because he would never have deviated from those ways to which nature inclined him. He concluded, therefore, that, fortune being changeful and mankind steadfast in their ways, so long as the two are in agreement men are successful, but unsuccessful when they fall out. For my part, one consider that it is better to be adventurous than cautious, because fortune is a woman, and if you wish to keep her under it is necessary to beat and ill-use her, and it is seen that she allows herself to be mastered by the adventurous rather than by those who go to work more coldly. She's, therefore, always, woman-like, a lover of young men, because they are less cautious, more violent, and with more audacity command her. Chapter XXVI. An exhortation to liberate Italy from the barbarians. Having carefully considered the subject of the above discourses, and wondering within myself whether the present times were propitious to a new prince, and whether there were elements that would give an opportunity to a wise and virtuous one to introduce a new order of things, which would do honor to him and good to the people of this country, it appears to me that so many things concur to favor a new prince that I never knew a time more fit than the present. And if, as I said, it was necessary that the people of Israel should be captive so as to make manifest the ability of Moses, that the Persians should be oppressed by the Medes so as to discover the greatness of the soul of Cyrus, and that the Athenians should be dispersed to illustrate the capabilities of Theseus, then at the present time, in order to discover the virtue of an Italian spirit, it was necessary that Italy should be reduced to the extremity that she is now in, that she should be more enslaved than the Hebrews, more oppressed than the Persians, more scattered than the Athenians, without head, without order, beaten, despised, torn, overrun, and to have endured every kind of desolation. Although lately some spark may have been shown by one, which made us think he was ordained by God for our redemption, nevertheless it was afterwards seen, in the height of his career, that fortune rejected him, so that Italy, left as without life, waits for him who shall yet heal her wounds and put an end to the ravaging and plundering of Lombardy, to the swindling and taxing of the kingdom and of Tuscany, and cleanse those sores that for long have festered. It is seen how she entreats God to send someone who shall deliver her from these wrongs and barbarous insolencies. It is seen also that she is ready and willing to follow a banner if only someone will raise it. Nor is there to be seen at present one in whom she can bless more hope than in your illustrious house, uno, with its valor and fortune, favored by God and by the church of which it is now the chief, and which could be made the head of this redemption. This will not be difficult if you will recall to yourself the actions and lives of the men I have named. And although they were great and wonderful men, yet they were men, and each one of them had no more opportunity than the present offers, for their enterprises were neither more just nor easier than this, nor was God more their friend than he is yours. Uno, Giuliano de' Medici. He had just been created a cardinal by Leo X. In 1523 Giuliano was elected pope, and took the title of Clement VII. With us there is great justice, because that war is just which is necessary, and arms are hallowed when there is no other hope but in them. Here there is the greatest willingness, and where the willingness is great the difficulties cannot be great if you will only follow those men to whom I have directed your attention. Further than this, how extraordinarily the ways of God have been manifested beyond example, the sea has divided, a cloud has led the way, the rock has poured forth water, it has rained manna, everything has contributed to your greatness, you ought to do the rest. God is not willing to do everything, and thus take away our free will and that share of glory which belongs to us. And it is not to be wondered at if none of the above-named Italians have been able to accomplish all that is expected from your illustrious house, and if in so many revolutions in Italy, and in so many campaigns, it has always appeared as if military virtue were exhausted, this has happened because the old order of things was not good, and none of us have known how to find a new one. And nothing honors a man more than to establish new laws and new ordinances when he himself was newly risen. Such things when they are well founded and dignified will make him revered and admired. And in Italy there are not wanting opportunities to bring such into use in every form. Yet there is great valor in the limbs whilst it fails in the head. Look attentively at the duels and the hand-to-hand combats, how superior the Italians are in strength, dexterity, and subtlety. But when it comes to armies they do not bear comparison, and this springs entirely from the insufficiency of the leaders, since those who are capable are not obedient, and each one seems to himself to know, there having never been any one so distinguished above the rest, either by valor or fortune, that others would yield to him. Hence it is that for so long a time, and during so much fighting in the past 20 years, whenever there has been an army wholly Italian, it has always given a poor account of itself. The first witness to this is Il Taro, afterwards Alessandria, Capua, Genoa, Vaila, Bologna, Mestri Due. Due the battles of Il Taro, 1495, Alessandria, 1499, Capua, 1501, Genoa, 1507, Vaila, 1509, Bologna, 1511, Mestri, 1513. If, therefore, your illustrious house wishes to follow these remarkable men who have redeemed their country, it is necessary before all things, as a true foundation for every enterprise, to be provided with your own forces, because there can be no more faithful, truer, or better soldiers. And although singly they are good, altogether they will be much better when they find themselves commanded by their prince, honored by him, and maintained at his expense. Therefore it is necessary to be prepared with such arms, so that you can be defended against foreigners by Italian valor. And although Swiss and Spanish infantry may be considered very formidable, nevertheless there is a defect in both, by reason of which a third order would not only be able to oppose them, but might be relied upon to overthrow them. For the Spaniards cannot resist cavalry, and the Switzers are afraid of infantry whenever they encounter them in close combat. Owing to this, as has been and may again be seen, the Spaniards are unable to resist French cavalry, and the Switzers are overthrown by Spanish infantry. And although a complete proof of this latter cannot be shown, nevertheless there was some evidence of it at the Battle of Ravenna, When the Spanish infantry were confronted by German battalions, who followed the same tactics as the Swiss, when the Spaniards, by agility of body and with the aid of their shields, got in under the pikes of the Germans and stood out of danger, able to attack, while the Germans stood helpless, and, if the cavalry had not dashed up, all would have been over with them. It is possible, therefore, knowing the defects of both these infantries, to invent a new one, which will resist cavalry and not be afraid of infantry. This need not create a new order of arms, but a variation upon the old. And these are the kind of improvements which confer power upon a new prince. Unity, therefore, ought not to be allowed to pass for letting Italy at last see her liberator appear. Nor can one express the love with which he would be received in all those provinces which have suffered so much from these foreign scourings. With what thirst for revenge, with what stubborn faith, with what devotion, with what tears. What door would be closed to him? Who would refuse obedience to him? What envy would hinder him? What Italian would refuse him homage? To all of us this barbarous dominion stinks. Let, therefore, your illustrious house take up this charge with the courage and hope with which all just enterprises are undertaken, so that under its standard our native country may be ennobled, and under its auspices may be verified that saying of Petrarch, Virtù contro al furore prendere l'arme, e fiel combatter corto, che l'antico valore negli italici cuor non è ancor morto. Virtue against fury shall advance the fight, and the 17th combat soon shall put to flight, for the old Roman valor is not dead, nor in th Italians' breasts extinguished. Edward Dacre, 1640.
0: 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Basically, we kind of covered it from the entire start to finish there, going out and basically presenting it all to you here for your enjoyment on the Unexplained Radio Network, unexplainedradio.com, brought to you by The Daily Worker. And The Daily Worker, we are on Wednesdays at 10 o'clock. Central Standard Time. Again, thank you for joining us here for listening to the entire coverage of The Prince by Niccolo Machiavelli. The translated version through W.K. Marriott. And as always, folks, we do appreciate you joining us here on the Unexplained Radio Network. Join us again next month. I think it's Blue Nights or so. We'll be covering a live episode for the Dubliner. And the Dubliners. So once the Dubliners come up, that'll be next month. But right now, thank you for joining us on Valentine's Day, making a very special Valentine's Day for you and all, here with Machiavelli's The Prince. Again, this has been The Daily Worker on the Unexplained Radio Network, unexplainedradio.com. Happy Valentine's, folks, on this 14th day of February, 2026. And to everyone out there, from all of us at The Daily Worker, in solidarity.

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Hello, everyone. It's Lily. Welcome to New AN Now. Well, it was really funny. I felt that as we got closer this week, I really couldn't set on a topic. And then things went sort of crazy today with UFO news, and I wanted to get this out to you as soon as I could because it's just wild. First of all, there's a lot of talk on the internet that there's orbs and such things being seen while this war is going on in the Middle East. And they don't think it's from either side, but a whole nother side put together. And that's an interesting thing. I cannot find any legitimate news coverage of this topic, but I will keep looking for it because I think it's pretty interesting, but I would love to see someone cover it. Usually News Nation or Newsmax is really good at that, and Fox News, but no, nothing so far. Also today, Stephen Greer went live with Benny Johnson on his show today. He pointed out that we have to worry about three kinds of alien concerns right now. The first is man-made fake alien sightings for nefarious purposes. Is someone trying to scare everyone? Is someone trying to push someone toward a weird war? Okay. And these man-made fake alien sightings, Greer says, are mainly private Lockheed Skunk Works devices. Now, he said he had talked to one informant who even said they had a guy dressed up as an alien, if you can imagine this, in one report, pretending that he was this disgusting-looking alien and piloting this thing. Do we have anything on that? No, but we got that from Stephen Greer. He claims he talked to a past president of Lockheed that said everything that we've ever seen on Star Trek, well, Skunk Works already built it. So that was quite interesting to see the latest. But the second issue are real alien sightings, where there are real aliens, according to Greer, and yes, we do get. But the third one, he was very quick to mention, but did not go further with it, which was on international sightings that are neither alien nor man-made. And so something is coming through another dimension. It's not us. It's not them. But what is it? And he sort of pointed to the paranormal and then said that, and we'll get into this tonight, that the vice president's comment saying that, you know, the aliens are demons, that doesn't really fit chapter three, if you will, because Greer says that those kind of beings are of a much lower level than what we're talking about with the interdimensional sightings. So if that didn't weird you out, he also claimed that by the late 1960s, 69 species of aliens had been discovered. Now, if that doesn't weird you out, I remember hearing back in the 90s that I believe it was Canada reported that they had discovered 57 species of aliens. And I always thought that was funny. I remember it because of Heinz 57, right? And so there were 57 species. And at that point, we didn't know about that, by the late 1960s, we had 69 species. And you have to wonder if are all these species truly species. Now, Greer didn't comment on that with Benny Johnson today, but I have to wonder, are all the species that we think are species, are they all real? Are they a put on? Just thinking on that one. Now, there's a lot of stuff talking about press club events. Now, the press club has traditionally covered a lot of UFO and UAP conversations and topics.
Just last January 20th, filmmaker Jamie Foxx hosted a landmark UAP press conference at the National Press Club in Washington, D.C., featuring witnesses, medical experts, and former officials. The event focused on the new evidence regarding the 1996 Virginia Brazil crash retrieval site. And this is a huge story. There were alleged non-human entity encounters, one that led to an official dying because they touched the alien, and demands for government whistleblower transparency. Now, he's doing a film on this, James Fox, and there is a lot of firsthand witness testimony to this story. Now, obviously, we've got a language barrier, but he's getting through that with translators, and he's even brought them up to talk to various people in the government. And I know there was 21 in that came here, I believe, that kind of number. And literally hundreds saw something that day, and young children actually saw an alien and fortunately did not touch it, because as I just said to you, yes, an official touched the alien, tried to apprehend him, and for whatever reason, his skin or breath did not work well with ours, and unfortunately, the official died. Now, there's witnesses to the crash, medical experts who allegedly saw the alien, and U.S. insiders calling for immunity for the whistleblowers. Their objective is to present international corroboration of crash retrieval programs and pressure the U.S. government for disclosure. This goes further than just tell us this was real, because the U.S. is involved deeply in this sighting. There's allegations that the U.S. Air Force was involved in the recovery of the craft and that the retrieved biologics, just so you know, retrieved biologics are aliens, and they were taken to the United States. Now, Dr. Greer is planning new UFO UAP disclosure initiatives in 2026, including a National Press Club event in June to present whistleblower testimony on crash retrievals and, quote, and you have to keep this in quotations, illegal secret government projects. And these efforts, often featuring the Disclosure Project, aim to release evidence on advanced energy systems. So this is from the National Press Club, and it's going to be interesting. He's going to be talking about witnesses and extraterrestrial technology and black budget projects. And he aims to expose this, quote, illegal secret government and military industrial complex of deep state. Now, nobody has really described this to my liking, and I'm going to be honest with you. And I suggest you dig through it too and tell me what you think, because here's the deal. Lockheed Martin was doing nothing wrong. They had Skunk Works, and they were trying to do backward engineering, if you will, to build craft like people have retrieved or seen. And that, at one point, seemed to be approved and even sponsored, if you will, by our government, allegedly. But then something happened. It could have been funding, it could have been disagreements on how much they could do, but those scientists and engineers ended up sort of going off on their own in their own companies and continued to rebuild or refurbish or retro-engineer different ships. So it gets very bizarre. Okay. Reports mention that ongoing efforts to hold these conferences at the National Press Club is to bring whistleblowers forward directly to the people.
So Stephen Greer's latest work is releasing new material, often titled The UFO Endgame to Disclosure. So as of now, he's actively discussing his work with various media, including mentioning the aliens.gov announcement and alien.gov announcement from our government, and new highest level testimony. Now, he's spoken continually at the press club. One of his really good ones was in 2023, and we've got this one coming up in June. All this is very interesting, and I wanted to give you some other information as we try to swallow this. According to People.com, J.D. Vance says he thinks UFOs are demons, not aliens, as he admits to obsessing over them. Now, even that is the title that's been used in a variety of news sources. And let's talk about this, people. I don't think it's well written. You know, the old journalist in me says, He says that he thinks UFOs are demons, not aliens, as he admits to obsessing over them. So are they saying that the vice president obsesses over demons? That's a little disturbing. Now, what Vance said was, I think they're demons anyway, but that's a longer discussion. He cited his Christian faith, and this is reported by Bailey Richards, okay? So in this new interview, J.D. Vance says he thinks that UFOs are demons, not aliens, but this is a belief he ties to his Christian faith. And he has admitted that he was obsessed with UFOs when he first took office, but hasn't fully investigated Area 51 or other alien-related conspiracy theories. The vice president also said he's working on releasing all government files related to UFOs and aliens, which Donald Trump first promised just last month, or now 2 months ago in February. Now, he says he's obsessed with the mysteries surrounding unidentified flying objects. And this more than a month after President Donald Trump vowed to begin releasing government files related to alien and extraterrestrial life. The vice president opened up about his perspectives on UFOs in an interview originally with right-wing political commentator and YouTuber Benny Johnson, and that was published March 28th. And, you know, the whole idea of UAPs arose multiple times during their conversation, and that's when Vance said he was obsessed with them and revealing that they're demons, not aliens, according to him. But you got to wonder about that. Vance, who grew up atheist, he converted to Catholicism in his 30s, said, well, look, I think that celestial beings who fly around and do weird things to people, I think that the desire is to describe everything celestial, everything is otherworldly, to describe it as aliens. I mean, in every great world religion, he continues, including Christianity, the one that I believe in, has understood that there are weird things out there and there are things that are very difficult to explain. And I naturally go, when I hear about sort of extranatural phenomena, to the Christian understanding that there's a lot of good out there, but there's also evil out there, Vance continued. And I think that one of the devil's great tricks is to convince people we never existed. I think that he means that the demons never existed. But asking earlier in the interview if he's going to release all the UFO files, the vice president said, we're working on it. He said, it's funny, when I came in, I was obsessed with the UFO files. And then you start getting really busy worrying about the economy and national security and things like that. But I've still got 3 more years as vice president. I will get to the bottom of the UFO files. So he also told Johnson that he has not peeked at Area 51, you know, the classified U.S. Air Force facility allegedly in the Nevada desert, or looked into other UFO conspiracy theories, but vowed he would get to the bottom of it. So
we have someone who's interested in this, which I think is great, and who wants to give us disclosure, which I think is great. But I'm very concerned that he refers to these as demons. Okay. Now, having been raised Catholic and doing a lot of study in all world religions, I can tell you, yes, the Bible does mention aliens, and people freak out when I tell them that, but it's true. Anything about the Nephilim, okay, most Christians will see that as aliens. Okay, and if you read about it, they came down and they were messing with human women, and, you know, nothing good came of that. But it never said in there that they were demons. And we don't hear of them after the Old Testament. We don't hear Jesus talking about demons. We do have a lot of Catholic art from hundreds of years ago that have strange things that look like, for lack of a better word, extraterrestrial things in them, meaning ships and pilots. But we also see that in the ancient world as well. Could that be imagination? Possibly. I'm not going to argue that. But I really think that there's something, you know, just because, you know, you're paranoid doesn't mean that not everybody's talking about you, right? It's just weird, okay? So that's where we're at with this. We've got a vice president who is very interested in this, and we have a president that's interested in this, and even a former president, Barack Obama, admitted in a YouTube interview of his own that aliens are real, but I haven't seen them. The former president immediately walked back his February remarks to YouTuber and political commentator Brian Tyler Cohen, clarifying in an Instagram comment that he saw no evidence during his presidency and that extraterrestrials have made contact with us. In other words, he did not see evidence to that effect. But just when you were feeling safe and, you know, it's okay, I'll just not go outside, but maybe I can because, you know, we've got people saying, well, they're real, but they haven't seen one. So that might mean that I've never seen one. Well, not really, but Tim Burchard, who is a huge disclosure advocate, came out with yesterday his statement that America would become unglued if we got his alien briefings and pushes for public release anyway. Okay, we've talked about this on the show, and I'm sure we'll continue to talk about it throughout this year. And Zachary Lehman wrote this article, and it's really fascinating. I got to be honest with you. Representative, Republican from Tennessee, Tim Burchard, said that people would become unglued if they heard the alien briefings he's received, but he wants the full disclosure anyway. What would unglued mean? I mean, are they going to be upset? Maybe question the spirituality? Okay. Is it going to be so bad what he's seen that they could need mental health counseling? Is it going to be so bad that they're going to go a bit crazy? Like a statement, like it's the end of the world? But Burchett was asked about extraterrestrials during a Newsmax appearance with host Rob Finnerty, during which Finnerty asked about Matt Gaetz, a former congressman claiming he was briefed on experiments breeding human and alien DNA. Now, Burchett said, I don't have the tinfoil hat on just yet, but I'm wondering, you know, kind of how you react to that, because you are so connected, you're on the UFO subcommittee. I mean, I'm just wondering what you make of that, this host said. Have you heard anything like that? Finnerty asked him. Burchett then surprised Finnerty when he said
He couldn't directly comment on the claim as a sitting member of Congress. He said, well, I'm still a member of Congress, so I can't really comment too much on what he said, but I will say this. And Finnerty actually asked him, are you being serious or is that tongue in cheek? Burchett confirmed he was being completely serious, going on to say that people would be unable to sleep if they've seen the briefings he's attended. The lawmaker pushed for a full disclosure strategy on the matter anyway. This is his quote. I'm being 100% serious. I've been briefed by just about every alphabet and agency there is. And I will tell you this. If they would release the things that I've seen, you would stay up. You'd be up at night worrying about or thinking about this stuff. We just need to disclose it all. I'm sick of it. I'll just tell you this. I was briefed last week on an issue, or excuse me, 2 weeks ago, and it would have set the earth on, well, this country would have become unglued. I think if they would have heard all that I heard, they would demand answers, and we need to, but you know, it's never going to get, unfortunately, it keeps getting covered up, and the people who know are dying or disappearing, as the case may be. And for the record, I'm not suicidal, and I don't take risks. Now, this is very interesting, because just today, when with Benny Johnson and Stephen Greer, Benny Johnson mentioned the great disappearing UFO scientists, to which Greer said he had no plans to disappear, that he had things sort of in check. He didn't go on with that. And he said he's not going to go away. Well, now we've got another one who says, I'm not suicidal and I don't take risks. Finnerty said he was actually speechless at the comments. The lawmaker said that he's working on convincing the president to release more alien-related material that is currently classified. Burchett said, I told the president, release it all. And the problem is the people that are around the president don't know the questions, and the president doesn't know the questions to ask. A few of us are going to have to get with the president and tell him what he needs to ask and where he needs to look. That first appeared, by the way, on the website Mediate, but spelled Mediaite. Now, besides the stories of alleged orbs and drones that are neither sides in the war in the Middle East. There's been sightings allegedly in Iran, but I don't want to get into that because there is no way to find out if these are true yet or not. But recent reports in early this year highlight continued UAP activity, most of it being drone swarms near U.S. military sites. While many sites are investigated as potential UAS, unmanned aircraft system, numerous incidents remain unexplained and recent activity reported in the eastern USA and California. Now, let's unpack that one a little bit. So, there are sightings of potential unmanned aircraft systems. And that doesn't bother anybody when we have commercial planes and military planes and private planes in the skies, and we don't know who's, you know, in charge of these unmanned aircraft systems. That doesn't make me feel really safe. Now, looking at just this year, we have the New Jersey East Coast drone mystery, where continued reports of mystery drones hovering over critical infrastructure, including New Jersey nuclear power plants and military installations, with officials confirming some sightings, but has made no comment on their origins. We've also had California Navy at critical infrastructure, including New Jersey nuclear power plants and military installations, with officials confirming some sightings, but has made no comment on their

Probation Office, Arrow, continues to investigate, and as of early 2026, many cases considered unresolved, though they weren't explicitly linked to extraterrestrial origin. Now, in the meantime, our Congress people are saying we're going to continue hearings on UAPs, and they're going to continue through 2026 following previous testimonies. Now, there's still a lot of public reporting, but what's happening with that, and why I don't feel comfortable discussing it with you, is that experts say many are explainable and are not extraterrestrial, and because we weren't there and we didn't investigate it because they're sharing it, it may or may not be necessarily real. But Lean Thomas, L-E-A-N, Thomas, yesterday published a statement, actually an article, that sort of blew me away. Now, Lean said, I worked at a top secret government facility in New Mexico. Three things I can finally talk about. So I was into this, like you read about. He says, I believe it's a he, most people passing through New Mexico think of it as a land of green chili and adobe homes. They don't think about the fact that beneath all of that quiet, some of the most consequential science in human history has been conducted and continues to be conducted right now. And it's accelerating at a pace that would genuinely surprise you. Now, I spent years, he said, working at one of New Mexico's national laboratory facilities. There's still a lot I can't say, but there's also plenty the public record has confirmed in recent years. And honestly, some of it deserves more attention than it gets. Number one, the place was built on a secret, and that secret never ended. Okay? That came from Los Alamos National Air Laboratory. Now, most people know the name Los Alamos in the abstract as a relic of the World War II. And you see it in a history textbook, maybe. But it never stopped being classified. Los Alamos was established in 1943 as Project Y, a top secret site for designing nuclear weapons under the Manhattan Project during World War II. The whole town was essentially walled off from the outside world, names were removed from maps, and the scientists living there weren't allowed to use their real identities on official documents. Best known for its central role in helping develop the first atomic bomb, LANL is one of the world's largest and most advanced scientific institutions. That legacy has not faded. The secrecy embedded in the culture from day one is still there, woven into everything from the badge you carry to the work to the way you talk about your work at dinner. LANL's primary mission is to provide scientific and engineering support to national security programs, including research, design, maintenance, and testing in support of the nuclear weapons stockpile. And Lean says what struck me most wasn't the big dramatic secrets, it was the small ones. The hallway you couldn't walk down, the colleague whose project you'd never hear a word about. The Energy Department labs are increasingly targeted by adversarial nations to exploit technologies for their militaries or economies, which explains, at least in part, why the walls stay up. As early as 2025, new federal law banned citizens of China, Iran, North Korea, and Russia from even entering the facility. Citizens of those four countries become unable to enter the Los Alamos National Laboratory and other national labs due to new federal requirements, with the prohibition expected to affect about 70

employees alone. Step two, the scale of the operation would blow your mind. People imagine a government lab as some modest building with a few guys in white coats. But Los Alamos is closer to a small city with a classified inner core. In 2024, the lab employed, wait for it, 16,547 workers who earned $1.96 billion in salaries, according to the annual economic impact report. Add in contractors, and the total workforce climbs even higher. While the number of regular laboratory employees reached over 16,000 in 2024, the lab also employed 1,378 contractors. So really, total is 17,925 employees or contract workers. So the laboratory is a major economic driver in the state. That's not a research center. That's an institution. And Lean continues, for context, the kind of annual spend is bigger than the entire GOP of several small countries. Over at Sandia National Laboratories in Albuquerque, the numbers are similarly staggering. Sandia's budget, including operations, equipment, and construction from DOE and non-DOE funding, was $5.7 million in 2025, and it employs more than 16,300 employees. Okay? So this is pretty wild. Now, number three, the AI revolution is already happening inside the classified walls. When most of us picture a nuclear weapons lab, we picture Cold War machinery and dusty physics textbooks. Lean is correct on that. The reality in 2025 and 2026 looks nothing like that. After moving to a classified network in 2025, the Venado supercomputer at the lab is now running OpenAI's latest O-series reasoning models to accelerate national security research. That's already happened. Venado, which uses Grace Hopper superchips, is the 19th fastest supercomputer in the world and serves as a shared resource for researchers at the National Nuclear Security Administration laboratories. That was built in 2024 with superchips, over 2,500 of them in a supercomputer. And at the time of installation, it was the first large grade system like that. So America's nuclear labs are now deeply partnered with the same AI companies powering your smartphone. Mission and Vision are two new supercomputers announced for Los Alamos, and it's part of the DOE's $370 million investment to accelerate scientific discoveries, advance AI initiatives, and strengthen national security. So, what do you think on this? Now, if this guy is telling the truth, and like I say to you, I hope it's a guy, his conclusion is that the secrets that matter aren't always the ones you expect. And he says, working inside a place like this changes how you think about national security, about science, and honestly, about secrecy itself. The surprising truth isn't the aliens or the hidden bunkers that pop culture keeps thinking about. It's the sheer, grinding, enormous scale of legitimate work that goes on every single day, work funded by public money, carried out by tens of thousands of ordinary people who go home to their families in Albuquerque and Santa Fe each evening. So it gets interesting. We continue to have more supercomputers, more AI modeling, and that's the open secrets there. So that article first appeared on Everyday States website.
when we cut, we're going to take a break, and when we come back, we're going to talk about something that I've referred to before, George Knapp's smuggling UFO documents out of Russia. We'll be right back.

There we go. I stepped on that like a cockroach, huh? It's Lily. We're back. I'm looking at an article from News Nation by Patrick Djordjevic, and he's saying that we can finally, in 2026, find out the truth on a secret UFO investigation where programs were smuggled out of Russia for more than 30 years by the legendary investigative reporter George Knapp. Now, Knapp, as you may know, and you can always check him out in YouTube, and right now he's putting out of a lot of his legacy articles. It's really interesting to watch. He is a reporter for News Nation and the local affiliate KLAS, but did this 30 years ago without the KGB being aware. Think on that one. One lowly little reporter from, at that point, KLAS, went to Russia, got real articles of, you know, documents on UFOs, and nobody knew it, including the Soviets. Now, the files reportedly reveal the Soviet Union quietly ran multiple UFO investigation programs, not unlike us, tracking thousands of reports of strange craft, close encounters, and claimed abductions, even while dismissing UFOs as American propaganda. Okay. The documents stop short of any conclusions, but they make one thing clear. This phenomena was taken serious, very seriously, at the highest level of government. Now, it gets better. Okay, because what is in these files is frightening. Okay, and I've talked about this. I don't think I've ever referenced it, but you're going to hear this. Former FBI agent, veteran UFO investigator, and host of Discovery's UFO Witness, Ben Hansen, joined Jesse Weber Live to discuss all this. And he said, I think the most amazing thing is they had mass sighting events, one in particular that took place in the 80s in a small town where there was a 450-foot size jellyfish-looking thing that came within hundreds of feet above the people. Hundreds of people sighed and sighted it, kind of like our Phoenix Lights incident in 1997, and yet we hear nothing about it on our side of the world, he said. Now, he was asked as to why sightings were more prevalent back then than in previous ones. Hansen simply says it was also common in the U.S. then. We did have a flap of sightings here in the U.S. In the 70s, we had some of the most famous cases. A lot of people want to attribute that possibly to the movies that were coming out at the time. That's right. He wants to blame Close Encounters and Star Wars and such. But I think this was a global phenomena, he continues. And while we were having our spike, I think we too were seeing an increase for whatever reason. Now, according to George Knapp and Caroline Bleakley from KLAS, the largest investigation of UFOs in the history of the world wasn't a U.S. government program. It was launched by the Soviet former USSR. Okay, the Soviets, in the late 1970s and produced piles of highly sensitive reports. Now, back in September, Congress heard testimony about once classified files from the Russian UFO programs, files that seemed to fall into the hands of 8 News Now investigative journalist George Knapp in the 1990s, who brought those files out of Russia and is now making them public, starting with two of the most important documents. Okay. Now, while all of this is pretty exciting, one of these stories almost started World War III. In October 1982, at a Russian nuclear missile base in what is now Ukraine, one document contains some of the eyewitness statements collected by a secret Ministry of Defense program created when Russia was still the USSR. The original document contains official stamps from the military unit and the names of witnesses, all of them high-ranking officers. The witnesses were stationed at a missile base near the hamlet of Yusevo.
They watched in awe as multiple unknown objects flooded the skies, changing shapes and colors, appearing and then disappearing, traveling at high speeds and then stopping in midair. A few officers made drawings of the different UFO formations seen over a wide area around and over the base. However, a senior communications officer watched in horror as the launch control system for the missiles suddenly lit up and someone somehow entered the proper codes that would unleash hell. These were nuclear missiles that could reach and obliterate New York City in a mere 25 minutes, and they were ready to launch. And the Russians were powerless to stop it. As soon as the unknown objects over the base vanished, the launch sequence ended. The very first mention of this doomsday incident came in a 1993 Moscow interview with Colonel Boris Sokolov, the man who oversaw what was likely the largest UFO investigation in world history. He sent a team to the missile base, took apart the launch control system, then concluded that the UFOs were responsible for seizing control of Russia's atomic weapons and that it was some kind of message. And that happened in the 80s. The interview was in 1993. Now we're getting the information from this as, you know, almost a secondary source, if you will, from George Knapp. And it almost caused World War III. What's worse is, as we know and we've discussed, the same thing happened in the United States. So while the Russians are saying it was some kind of message, I agree, and I think it certainly is. And that may be why there's this hoopla, if you will, from all these people on the web who are saying orbs and drones and other things, I guess, are being seen during this war. I don't think they like war. And I also don't think they really like nuclear energy at all. Why? Well, keep in mind New Mexico. We just talked about that. And that we had problems there because of the nuclear stuff that was left in the ground and in the air. And that caused, many people say, the Roswell incident and the second alleged UFO crash. Truth? Well, we don't see a lot of UFO crashes, right? I mean, we don't hear about that every day. Frankly, we worry more about space junk than we do about UFO crashings. And note where they happened. So if they're using that zero-point energy theory or some other kind of energy, it obviously may not mix too well with nuclear stuff. Now, some people have said, well, they're afraid of nuclear stuff. I don't think they're afraid of it at all. I don't think that's the right description. It's sort of like you have a mechanic who's worked on your car. He says it's good to go. You're driving along and oopsie, you run into something that causes you to crash. And I'm sure that the quote aliens at first probably didn't realize it or they would have avoided it. They might not have known that we have a situation here where their craft and nuclear, maybe we can call it waste or whatever, does not mix. So I think they know now, since it happened way back when now. And
we know that I think they wouldn't have played with those controls, and it's happened with ours. I think it's happened in Britain, and this very well-documented one in Moscow. These all point to something that maybe nuclear is not a good idea. Maybe it's for energy for heating your home or something like that, though they've also been allegedly zipping around nuclear energy places. But in general, I don't think they like that. Now, we can't be so anthropomorphic about this. We can't assume, because we both know what you do when you assume, we can't assume that they're doing this to save us. They may feel we're going to really damage the Earth. And they may have their own reasons for why they don't want the Earth damaged. And they may have their own reasons for not wanting their ships to crash with nuclear stuff affecting them. It may not be the great brotherhood that many people dream of that is going to be here to, quote, help us. Now, nowhere in this does it say they're here to hurt us. But as Stephen Greer said, they're not right now our biggest problem. So while you have him saying the real aliens are not the problem, we've got this dark group causing trouble, okay, and taking, shall we say, advantage of the technology. But in the meantime, we've got people that were not to fear the aliens, according to Stephen Greer. Yet, we have a representative in Congress telling us it would curl our hair, it would cause us to become unglued. But you're missing something here. And this is something Stephen Greer pointed out, too. Who says all of these are the aliens, meaning otherworldly people or interdimensional people, if you will? Who's to say they're not these dark ops going on? And maybe we'll find that out. And frankly, what may curl our hair may not be as shocking to us as people who want to, let's put it this way, people who want to babysit the Earth people, the American people, the Russian people, and are so afraid of our reactions. Okay? I don't buy that. Because war is hell. We're dealing with another war right now. We've dealt with World War I, World War II, and numerous other wars, including Korea. And none of them have been particularly helpful to all involved. Yes, you can say we were saved, but unfortunately, to be saved, somebody else was not. And that maybe that's another issue. I mean, I'll give you this thought for you to think about. If you were an alien, okay, you can make up your own what you would look like. And you're trying to study us. Would you trust us? Watching our media, watching these wars, would you think of us as kind people, aggressive people? What would you think of us? Based on your worldview.
You know, it goes back to, and I wish I could give you the title, I'll get it for you, but an old anthropological study that was written tongue in cheek, but it made so much sense. It was written years and years ago. And they made it sound, the article makes it sound like you're finding out about this tribe, okay, that the women actually put their heads in ovens on Saturday morning. And they do this almost as a ritual. It may be religious, it may not be. And it goes on from that. And of course, you find out back in the 60s and 70s, women went, put their hair in a hair dryer, which were very big. They looked like ovens. It was hot. And so, for someone who doesn't know what we're about, it would look like women are baking their brains. So, what are they seeing about us? And as we get really into this, what are we seeing about ourselves? That is the question as we look forward to disclosure. Is yes, we're probably going to learn some upsetting things. We're going to probably hear some weird things. But will we come out looking wonderful? Or will we come out worse than the aliens? Less loving, less caring about life? We just don't know, do we yet? But we can wait. Supposedly, it's going to be within a year. So I'll leave you with that thought. Have a wonderful holiday weekend for those of you celebrating. And we'll talk next week. This has been Lily Alley on New Aeon Now. Have a great night.

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3: From haunted houses to cursed artifacts, from whispers in the dark to battles you'll never read in scripture, this is the Unholy Podcast, hosted by Doug Owen, author, investigator, and survivor of one of the most harrowing real-life hauntings ever documented. Each week, Doug pulls back the veil between this world and the next, sharing stories that aren't fiction, because he lived them. Prepare yourself. The silence is over.
4: So there are things that don't belong in this world. Not spirits, not ghosts, not anything that we've been taught to understand. And they don't follow the rules. They don't stay where they're supposed to stay. And sometimes they notice you. Welcome back, or welcome to the Unholy Podcast. As always, I'm your host, author and paranormal investigator Doug Owen. And tonight, we're stepping into something different. Not just hauntings, and not just paranormal encounters, but the possibility that what we're experiencing isn't even from here. Because what if the things that people see aren't the dead? What if there's something else entirely? Tonight, I'm joined by Melissa Lee, paranormal investigator and host of Transdimensional Realities, a show on the Paranormal UK radio. So, what may exist beyond it? We don't know. Melissa, welcome. Thank you so much for showing up and coming on the show. I really appreciate it. So,
5: well, thank you for having me.
4: Absolutely. It's my pleasure. Let's start with question number one. Here it is.
5: Okay.
4: So, I'm interested to hear this. I'm really excited. So what first pulled you into the paranormal? And when did that curiosity turn into something more serious?
5: Well, I've had experiences off and on most of my life. Growing up, I heard my name being called. Now, the house I lived in, I never considered it haunted, but there was something around me, and I would hear my name being called. I thought it was my mother. I'd go in to whatever room she was in. I go, "What do you want?" She goes, "What do you mean? I never called you." And she'd always tell you, "Oh, it's your imagination." That was her favorite comeback phrase. But I would have experiences like that. I would have weird dreams that made sense a lot later in life. Like one night I dreamed I was a ghost, that I was in the backyard. There was somebody else with me. It was nighttime, but everything was bright. It almost looked like looking through a starlight night vision scope. Wow. A little bit of a green tint to it. And I'm sitting there going, "I'm a ghost. This is so cool." And I realize now it was an out-of-body experience.
4: Wow.
5: Because I only remember a little bit of it, but when I woke up the next day, my whole body was electrified. And I swear for almost 3 days, it feels like I was walking a foot off the ground. It was an amazing feeling.
4: Wow.
5: So these incidents happened, and I've always been interested in anything weird, paranormal, ghosts, UFOs, Bigfoot, you know, as a kid growing up. And it wasn't until I was in high school, I saw an old documentary on TV called The Amazing World of Psychic Phenomenon.
4: Okay.
5: And in this documentary, there was one section where they focused on this investigator, scientist, who was going around to cemetery tape recording graves, and he would get voices. Now, this was way back before the term EVP, electronic voice phenomenon, was coined.
4: Right.
5: It's back in the early 80s. Yes, I'm aging myself here. So because he would get these voices, my brother and a friend of ours, we would go, "Oh, we got to do this." So we grabbed a tape recorder, and there was, in our town, there was this old pioneer cemetery. that go back to the 1800s. And we would go and we start tape recording graves and play it back. And we didn't get anything until we got to the back of the cemetery. And there was this one grave that the headstone was gone. There was a lot of vandalism, but it had a cement cover on it over the burial of the crypt. So we had no idea who was buried there. But I recorded, let it play, walked away, and it's daylight, it's afternoon, nobody's around us, we could see everything, and we talked quietly amongst ourselves. It wasn't picked up on the recorder. And when I went back, we played it, we're listening to it, and about halfway through, all of a sudden, we hear a woman's voice, girl's voice, whispering and says, "I'm dead, help me."
4: Whoa.
5: Now, our one next door neighbor friend, he freaked and he wanted to run right away. And I'm sitting there going, "Oh, no, no, no, no. We've got to keep going." See, this stuff never freaked me out. So we put it back on the grave, recorded again. And then 10 minutes later, we picked it up, played it. And you can hear, it's one of those old style cassette recorders. And you press the buttons, you hear the clicking. And you hear my footsteps walk away. And just as my footsteps walk away, this same woman's voice, much louder this time, goes, "It isn't finished."
4: Wow.
5: Now, totally, totally, excited about this. And then yet at the same time, over time, I was still kind of going through a religious phase, and all these questions started to come up, and we're going, maybe we're messing with something we shouldn't. And so I let it go for a very long time. Still always interested in things, but it wasn't until I moved from Los Angeles here to New Jersey back at the end of 99, and the first house I lived in was an old converted log cabin back from the 30s.
4: Okay.
5: There was a lake community there, and they had all these old cabins. People from New York City would come up in the summer. And then eventually they turned them into homes. So I was living in this one place and all sorts of things started. I started hearing my name being called again. I would hear noises. I would see things out of the corner of my eye. So I had a video camera, and it was just a regular white light video camera. One night I'm sitting in the living room panning across, and all of a sudden I see this orb, streak, go flying. It had a tail right across in front of me.
4: Mm.
5: So I pan the camera around and look, and across the room there was this rocking chair. And all of a sudden, I don't know what this thing was. I jokingly call it a flying sock.
4: Okay.
5: Because it was this whitish, it was like a tadpole, bulbous head, almost like a tail, came flying out from under the rocking chair and flew past me into the doorway into the kitchen, and I caught it all on video.
4: Wow.
5: That was my first real capture on video. Since then, I've caught a lot. I called a local paranormal group to come in and investigate, and I wound up joining them. I was hooked. I joined the group and was with them for a few years, and then, some of these groups, drama happens. The owners, the people who ran the group, one had cancer and passed away, and the group kind of fell apart. So I went and formed my own group, North Jersey Paranormal Research.
4: Okay.
5: And for about 10 years, we were doing investigations all over the state, not only private homes, but public locations. We've done a few famous places like Gettysburg or Rolling Hills up in New York State.
4: Oh, nice.
5: And we would catch some great stuff. But over time, and again, the ghost shows were coming out at this time. And, we know how we feel about the ghost shows.
4: Absolutely, right? Do we need to mention it?
5: well, I'll mention one. I got roped into doing an episode of Paranormal State.
4: Ah.
5: And that was a cluster, of epic proportions.
4: Mm-hmm. The
5: production company was so corrupt. Oh, and they manipulated, faked some stuff. It was a bad experience.
4: That's sad.
5: But What started to bother me is going in, like all these other groups, going into a location, just trying to capture evidence.
4: Right.
5: It wasn't enough for me, because what happens? We capture evidence, talk to the clients, let them know, okay, yeah, this is what we think is going on, blah, blah, blah, and then leave.
4: Yeah.
5: We didn't know how to cleanse a house. We weren't helping anybody. And then this one case came up, and it was the most long-running case I've ever done. And it opened my eyes to things I had never considered before. And it was this case here in a town up on a hill here in New Jersey, not far from here. And it was two houses, not one, but two, across the street from each other.
4: Okay.
5: In this old town. And the houses were built around the 1920s.
4: Okay.
5: They had so much activity going between the two houses, and the homeowners, the two women, their husbands didn't want to believe it, but they were experiencing it. And they kind of formed a little support group with themselves talking, because they were all experiencing, seeing apparitions, seeing shadows, hearing voices, seeing all sorts of things, feeling real press of energy. So we did multiple investigations over time, because they let us come in, they liked us. And everything started to make sense in terms of, we recognized we weren't dealing with a ghost. We weren't dealing with a traditional haunting. Now, that area back at the turn of the 20th century, there was a big fire. It used to be farmland, and there was farmhouse nearby, and it burned down the whole town. People Wow. died. At first, that's what we thought. Maybe it was people who died in the nearby farmhouse, and they were haunting it.
4: Right.
5: It didn't make sense, though. I got an EVP. Actually, two of our investigators captured the same EVP on different devices.
4: Really?
5: It was a different language, and it sounded Native American. Now, around here, there was heavy Lenni Lenape influence in okay. community. The one house, they found, supposedly when they were building it in the 20s, they found burials. When they were putting together the foundation.
4: Human beings.
5: Human.
4: Okay, okay.
5: Native Americans.
4: Okay.
5: And supposedly at the time, the Natural History Museum came in, took everything, left, you know. Well, the only good thing that came out of that Paranormal State show is, because of that story, they brought in a ground-penetrating radar team.
4: Expensive.
5: And they scanned the entire backyard. And even though they fucked it up in the episode, we got to see, I still have the original images from the radar.
4: Wow.
5: And I talked to the radar operator. In the backyard, there is a big circle under the ground, maybe 3 feet under the soil. Big, perfect circle. And at one end, there looks like a point. It's facing north. The opposite end, there's like a fan. You know what I'm getting at here?
4: Yeah, yeah. Okay.
5: Like an arrow, even though you didn't see anything in the middle.
4: Okay.
5: Around this structure, there are these five white blobs that they called areas of interest.
4: Hmm.
5: So I asked the radar operator, I go, what do you mean areas of interest? He goes, those are burials. Okay. There's bodies still buried in that backyard.
4: Okay.
5: Unfortunately, the client for that house was so afraid of everything and so nervous, she didn't want anything to dig it up.
4: Right.
5: She was afraid of making things worse. So we still have no idea what's there.
4: Understandable. So do you think that that large structure under the ground was a compass or stone, or do we think it was maybe metallic in nature? Do we have any idea?
5: I think it's more than likely stone, rocks placed around. I would equate it to like a medicine wheel. You see Native American medicine wheels.
4: Sure.
5: The point in the fan is unusual. I've never seen a medicine wheel with look like an arrow going through it before.
4: Yeah.
5: So that was interesting. Now, the other house across the street was really fascinating because that house was backed up against the woods, and then that would go down to a cliff to go down to the town below.
4: Okay.
5: And several times they kept seeing dark shadows standing in the woods looking at the house.
4: Oh.
5: Shadow people.
4: Yeah.
5: One seemed to have a top hat, which is, you know, a common occurrence. And the different types of experiences, lots of EVPs. We captured a, in the master bedroom, we caught a partial apparition. It looked like a head. The camera operator, he moved his camera. He was focused on one end of the room. And as he started to move it across the other end of the room, this blobbish head, it looked like a hairline and no face, came into view. And then it acted like it realized, oh, crap, they can see me. And it went, whoosh, scooted right out of the way. And another time, the homeowner called me one morning, absolutely freaking out. She goes, I've got to tell you something. You're going to think I'm crazy. You're not going to believe me. And I kept having to coax her. Tell me. I'll judge for myself. She was so afraid. And finally, she said that she woke up in the middle of the night, and across the room where her dresser was, she could see what looked like this white, misty figure standing by her dresser.
4: Okay.
5: She looked at it for a minute, and then she said she must have exhaled or, you know, made a noise or whatever. This thing turned around and looked at her. And she said, Melissa, I'm not kidding. This looked like a fucking alien.
4: Wow. Okay.
5: Now, and then it vanished. She said it had the big eyes, everything. And that's when I first started to get the notion that we weren't dealing with ghosts. We were dealing with something else, the shadow figures in the woods. And I started doing a lot more research on what I call elementals, elemental types of entities that aren't ghosts. They're not exactly spirits. They are kind of in between our world and another dimension, I believe. They come flit in and out. And through the research and talking to other investigators like Irene over in the UK, you know, where they deal with all the old fairy lore, the old fairy lore, and you know, Middle East is djinns, and then Sweden, it's Norway, it's trolls. You know, that everybody has tales of different types of creatures that can appear and disappear. Hell, even Bigfoot has those qualities if you talk to some witnesses.
4: Oh, absolutely.
5: These things, I feel, are just outside of our reality. That's kind of why I named my podcast Transdimensional Realities, because it's kind of beyond transcending what we think of as our reality. If you look at, I always equate it to the light spectrum.
4: Okay.
5: You know, the electromagnetic spectrum goes like this.
4: Right.
5: Wide, but yet visible light is only like this. We can see this.
4: Right.
5: Yet we have infrared and ultraviolet on either side that we now have instruments that can pick up, but we can only see this frequency.
4: Right. Right.
5: So that's what I think we're dealing with. We're dealing with beings that live outside of what we consider our normal three-dimensional reality.
4: Yeah, absolutely. Absolutely.
5: They can still interact with us. And again, we investigated for years before both clients eventually sold their houses and moved. They had to get out of there. And let me tell you, all these years later, I wish I could go back and talk to the people who own the houses now.
4: Right.
5: But there's an ethical problem there because you don't want to come up to somebody, maybe they're having an activity, maybe not, and say, yeah, is your house haunted? Are you experiencing stuff? And
4: right, right.
5: Then they might be upset that nobody warned them when they bought the house, and that could turn into a whole, yeah.
4: No, exactly. Look up, knock on the door and say, do you know that, you know, you're living on top of the pet cemetery, right? I mean, wow, that just blows my mind. So what was the defining moment for you, or the one experience that made you realize that, hey, you know what? This is real. I'm not insane. I'm not seeing things. This is actually happening. What was that one moment where it just kind of popped?
5: It's hard to say because I've had so many experiences. I've audibly heard voices. I heard one time I was investigating a house where their cat had died. Mm-hmm. And all night long I kept hearing a cat meowing, and I caught it on audio and video.
4: Wow.
5: And there's no cat in the house. I would sense things. My body, let me preface this. I think all of our bodies can sense when the energy changes, when there's something comes in the room and is throwing off an energy. My body starts acting like a little anxiety attack. My heart palpitates a bit.
4: Sure.
5: I feel that little bit of fight or flight hit me. I walked into one of my very first investigations with that first team out on Long Island. And whatever was there did not like me. And I walked in the house and I started feeling it. Then we went upstairs and the feeling became so overwhelming. It's the only time I've ever done this because I was inexperienced at the time. Right. I had to leave the house.
4: Okay.
5: And I had to go outside, leaving the other investigators in there. Once I got outside, it went away. So then I went back in the house. It came right back, but I was prepared for it this time. So I wasn't going to let it get to me. Whatever was there, I was convinced was trying to push me out of the house. Didn't like me there.
4: Okay.
5: I've had a second case that did the exact same thing. Actually, two blocks away from a house that I had bought and lived in for a while. This whole area in this town, this county in North Jersey where I lived, was known to have a lot of activity. And this one house we were in, they were experiencing a lot of activity, and I felt the exact same thing.
4: Wow.
5: And the one investigator who went with me, we were doing a preliminary, looking around, talking to the clients. He was by himself downstairs in the basement, and he got hit by an electric shock. It just went through his whole body.
4: Wow.
5: And we went outside when we were done to talk by our cars. And you know that damn thing followed us outside in the driveway, and it was still trying to get us to get out of there.
4: Really?
5: And when we drove away, it went away. And then sure enough, of course, we go back and do the full investigation. Nothing. Nothing. It hid. Coward.
4: Yeah, right.
5: But it was around this time, this is when I started to realize that there are these places that are hot spots. There are hot spots that have this natural nature entities, I mean, whatever you want to think of them as, that whether there's ley lines that goes through those areas, portals, something that makes an area special that attracts all sorts of different type of high strangeness activity.
4: Hmm.
5: You know, I'll throw out a perfect example, Skinwalker Ranch.
4: Right.
5: Insane high activity there. I don't know if you ever heard of the Stardust Ranch down in Arizona.
4: Yeah.
5: Outside of Phoenix. Okay. Mm-hmm. I used to know the owner.
4: Okay.
5: I used to know the owner. I had an open invitation to go investigate. I never got a chance. And unfortunately he passed away, and somebody, I'm using air quotes here, somebody who nobody knows who it was bought the property.
4: Okay.
5: I think we know who. So there are these spots like that. Then I did an investigation. I was in Colorado for a year, about 10 years ago. And outside of Colorado Springs, going up Manitou Springs, going up past Pikes Peak, there's a natural cave system that's open to the public for tours. It's called Cave of the Winds.
4: Okay.
5: Now, these caves, there's the front part is open mainly to the public, but there's a back part that they'll do lantern tours. it's deep within the mountain. You're like a few hundred feet under the top of the ground, maybe 100 feet of solid rock out to the side of the mountain. And so we got permission to investigate. We mostly focused back there. It's sterile. There's no animals. There's no insects. It's all limestone. Nothing can live in this cave.
4: Okay.
5: I started filming and seeing in the rock face, all of a sudden these pinpoints of light would appear and then disappear. And then in another spot, it would appear and disappear in front of my eyes and on camera, and seeing in the rock face, all of a sudden these pinpoints of light would appear and then disappear. And then in another spot, it would appear.

0: do a session, because what's great about it is it scans radio frequencies. Well, we're so deep underground, it's not going to catch anything.
1: Yeah, right, exactly.
0: We got old-timey music started to come through at one point. Now, we heard that the guy who originally found the cave back in the 30s turned it into like a tourist thing. He used to have bands in there and whatnot.
1: Okay.
0: Yeah, he had a bunch of weird things. But here's the thing. Nobody ever died in that cave.
1: Okay.
0: The Native Americans never went in it. They might have were at the front entrance, but nobody was in the back. Nobody ever went back there. It took a lot to get back there. I started to question, if nobody died here, why are we getting all this activity?
1: Right.
0: Why is this is there paranormal activity going on here? Intelligent paranormal activity. I mean, we got these strange mists and orbs, and I mean, it was a hell of a night. And it really put me solidly on this path, thinking about elemental types of spirits. I even investigated a gold mine when I was out there, and I got activity. Now, in gold mines, you know, there's accidents, people do die
1: sure,
0: in them.
1: Sure, absolutely.
0: But if you look at the history of like say the Welsh miners who came over from the UK to the US miners, what's the one thing that they always talked about? The Tommyknockers.
1: Yeah, exactly. Right.
0: Things that would mess with the equipment, things that would, you know, maybe be helpful, maybe be mischievous. But what were they? They're not ghostly people. There's something. And it just really intrigued me. And that's where most of my research ever since has been focused, on that type of activity.
1: Gotcha. So when you talk about transdimensional realities, do you believe that these are alternate dimensions that we run along the same parallel timeline? Or do you believe that there are just other places that maybe mimic our reality? For example, Stephen Hawking had told Higgs boson not to create the particle. They claimed it would destroy our reality, so they ignored it, obviously, and created it, and the CERN and the particle accelerator. So opening up a tear or a rift into another dimension, do you believe that these places, as you call them, hotspots, where there aren't any trauma, there's no death, so maybe not the traditional spirits that we understand it, but do you believe that those are places where either the veil is thinner, or perhaps a thinning between different realities? Does that make sense?
0: I it makes sense, and then the short answer is, I don't know. Everything's a theory, because don't have ways of proving it.
1: Right.
0: But I'm going off of my experiences, other witnesses' experiences of what they've seen and heard, how they'll see something and it disappears. I'm really fascinated about all the recent tales coming out of the Appalachia region.
1: Right, right.
0: And the rules for living in Appalachia are pretty funny. Not putting it down, I'm just saying it's like they are really scared of what's there, and they warn everybody.
1: Sure.
0: It's the same type of phenomena. It's creatures, it's things that appear and disappear. Now, are they able to cloak themselves, vibrating at a different frequency that our eyes can't see? Are they able to flit in and out of our reality? I don't know. It's a possibility. It's possible that there are hot spots on Earth that just are more charged. And let's face it, the Appalachian Mountains are the oldest mountain range on Earth.
1: Right.
0: And they stretch originally from the Americas all the way up and down into Scotland.
1: Right.
0: So it's a long mountain range that, you know, erosion over time, but still. So I don't know. It's fascinating to think about. There's also times when we have to think about

0: Time, linear time, is an illusion. It doesn't exist. You know, they talk about that in string theory. And the theory is that all time is happening now, at once. Everything's happening right now. Everything that ever has happened, ever will happen, it's happening now. Our brains can only perceive things from beginning, middle to end.
1: Right.
0: In a straight line. So I'm going to give you a good example. My friend Irene, who is a very, very powerful psychic medium, probably the best I've ever seen.
1: Okay.
0: And she's had experiences since childhood. And one story she tells that I like to repeat, because it really made me think, is she and her husband were looking at buying a house in London, and they were walking through the house, and she decided to go upstairs and check things out. She goes into the house. She goes upstairs. She opens the door, walks in one of the bedrooms, and standing in front of her is this woman in like Edwardian period servant's clothing.
1: Okay.
0: They both look at each other, their eyes lock, their jaws drop in shock. The woman disappears. Now, traditional paranormal researchers, ghost hunters would say, oh, well, you know, that's the spirit of someone who died. They don't know they've died and they're still going about their daily duties, blah, blah, blah, blah, blah. And I think, you know, that's a bunch of shit.
1: Right.
0: What makes more sense to me is that both she and that woman each saw a ghost. They saw two living, breathing human beings happen to see each other for a brief moment. The conditions were right that they were able to see each other through whatever that terror rip in time was.
1: Okay.
0: And so there was no ghost. That's just what happened. She's seen spirits all of her life. She's seen, you know, she always sees things. But this is one of the few times where something reacted like that to her. And we've discussed it at length. And, you know, again, we believe that there's a lot of things having to do with time.
1: Sure.
0: That might also be a possible explanation for some of these other things that we've been experiencing in investigations. It could be a time factor involved. Things kind of flitting in and out of time, out of our reality. It's mind-bending when you think about it. If you think about it too hard, your head starts to hurt.
1: Sure, sure. So if we encounter something that we believe is a spirit and maybe misdiagnosed as a spirit, and it moves an object or it appears to us, but then later on it just doesn't appear again, we think maybe, well, it doesn't have enough energy, or it's storing up energy to reappear, or, you know, it's deciding not to interact. So am I right in saying it's possible, or your theory is that it's possible that the time, the place, and the circumstances just aren't lined up for us to be able to visually see that or perceive it?
0: That makes sense to me. Yes.
1: Okay.
0: And that's not saying that there aren't ghosts,
1: sure,
0: of people who have died and are in haunting a place. I believe right. That happens.
1: Sure.
0: We're dealing with multiple types of phenomenon depending on the situation.
1: Right.
0: So yeah, you could have, here's a perfect example, Gettysburg. Okay, so many people have experiences in Gettysburg.
1: Sure.
0: Gettysburg's three and a half hours away from me. I've been there. I've investigated there at night. I've caught great EVPs. I got an EVP once. I was sitting on a little round top, and I got an EVP and called me son of a bitch.
1: Oh!
0: He said, hey, son of a bitch. I was like, okay. Another time I was there with my brother, who was a Civil War reenactor.
1: Okay.
0: So when we went there together, he was dressed in his Union uniform. We went out to the old cavalry field where Custer and Jeb Stuart had a cavalry battle. That was mostly a standstill, although Custer mostly won that. And not a lot of people go out there because it's not attached to the main battlefield. You got to drive a couple miles out to go to it.
1: Okay.
0: But we were there, And my brother decided to do a little taunting and provoking because he's in
1: Oh.
0: his union uniform and he was throwing out insults, period insults, saying like Jeb Stuart is a coward. Well, I was recording on audio, and when I played it back, the second he said that, there was a person screaming in the woods.
1: Oh, wow.
0: Was it a scream? Was it a rebel yell? Was it a scream? I don't know, but it seemed to respond to his insult.
1: Okay.
0: So, but people also talk about seeing ghosts of troops walking across Pickett's the field, the for Pickett's Charge,
1: Sure.
0: or a Devil's Den, or on Little Round Top. There's a famous story on Little Round Top of a couple of reenactors who were up there at dusk, I believe. And this other reenactor came up to them and said, "Here, boys, you're going to need these," and handed them some live rounds for their muskets,
1: Okay.
0: which is a big no-no in the
1: Yeah,
0: park. And
1: right.
0: they're going, "What?" They turned and the guy was gone. And
1: Whoa.
0: they physically had these things.
1: That is incredible.
0: That's not a ghost,
1: No.
0: that's a time slip, in my
1: Interesting.
0: opinion.
1: Interesting.
0: Yeah, and when we were talking, when you were on my show, we were talking about the whole quarters thing
1: Yeah.
0: materializing and dropping in. So something
1: Right.
0: physical is teleporting from somewhere else and coming through.
1: Right.
0: Is it coming through another dimension, or is it disappearing in one place? And where does it go in the meantime? And then materializes somewhere else, like dropping right in the middle of us. Standing in the
1: Exactly.
0: kitchen. And
1: Exactly.
0: you mentioned quarters as well, too.
1: I did, yeah. Very bizarre. But it makes sense. It makes more sense than a ghost put it in his pocket and you can't see the quarter. It makes more sense that, there is a rift or a tear in the fabric of time and space. So that's interesting. So I think that, as I said before, I think some of these things get misdiagnosed. But do you think these, well, let's say entities or these other people from another time or another place, do you think that they understand us, or do you think that we are just noise to them, or do they see us possibly as the ghosts? Is that a two-way thing?
0: I believe it all depends on the circumstances and who or what you're dealing with. The woman that Irene saw in that bedroom, to me, was a person, and there was a little time slip there where they could see each other. But sometimes there are these other creatures or entities, the shadow people, people report seeing coming in their room. A lot. Going back to I just had a thought here. Going back to the story of in the house, the client called me and said that this thing turned around and looked like an alien.
1: Right.
0: I've heard that before, people who are dealing with these elemental types of entities, things that seem to be under the ground, they kind of look like gray aliens.
1: Yeah.
0: Now, are you dealing with aliens or are you dealing with something interdimensional? Something that comes through, and then there are stories like out of Appalachia. Yeah, you've heard of the Rake, this white humanoid, thin, looks like Gollum, no hair,
1: Sure.
0: that people see and comes through. I mean, what is it? I mean, one minute it's there, the next minute it's gone. People who hear footsteps walking all around them in the woods, nobody is there. It's hard to say exactly what it could be. Is it dangerous? Is it threatening? Most people get scared and get out of there.
1: Sure.
0: And then again, you have all the national parks have such a high rate of missing persons. There's David Pilates' series of books, Missing 411, where people are walking along, maybe in a line, and the person behind them, they see him, and then they turn around, and that person's gone, never to be seen again.
1: Right,
0: That
1: right.
0: happened. They get snatched into another dimension. Who knows?
1: Interesting. So the Pine Barrens, the Jersey Devil, that's right in your neck of the woods. You know, there's another example of a creature or a folklore that seems to have basis, and they all do in reality. It would be great if every state just made up their own, you know, creature, like the state flower. Well, what's your state cryptid? What's your state creature? You know, but it's rather interesting though that and people end up missing in the Pine Barrens all the time, you know, and it's not just Tony Soprano taking them up there, right? It's got to be, you know, it's got to be something else.
0: Well, the Pine Barrens are in South Jersey, which I'm in North Jersey, so it's a few hours away from me. I've never really went down there and did any investigations to look into any of this other types of phenomena. I will give you my thoughts on the Jersey Devil.
1: Sure.
0: Crap. The
1: Really?
0: Jersey Devil, now
1: Okay.
0: folklore, but I'll tell you what it's based on.
1: Yeah.
0: There is a particular South American bat that is huge. It has a horse head on it. When it stands, I've seen pictures of people holding these things, and it's a real bat. I've looked it up. I just forget the name of it right now. It's the spitting image of the Jersey Devil, what everybody says they see the Jersey Devil. What are the
1: Okay.
0: chances that either someone had one and let it go down there, kind of like they let boa constrictors out down in the Florida Everglades and they're thriving? Or, maybe there was a colony or some of them there at one time. But no one's had a real legitimate sighting of a Jersey Devil in years. No pictures of one,
1: Right.
0: nothing that
1: Yeah,
0: looks
1: exactly.
0: legitimate.
1: Right.
0: So I don't believe the Jersey Devil exists. That's not to say that the Pine Barrens don't have their own type of activity going on down
1: Right.
0: there. Now, we also have our own Bigfoot here in Jersey.
1: Is that
0: It's
1: right?
0: been, yeah, see, I've
1: Okay.
0: seen a couple of times in Northwest Jersey, where I used to live, they called him Big Red Eye. And he would show up about every 20 years. One would show up and there'd be howling in the woods. Something was getting into people's trash cans, which they swear wasn't a bear. And
1: Right.
0: I've had bears get into my trash cans plenty of times.
1: Sure.
0: Even Finding Bigfoot did an episode once up there. And they've been seen in other parts here in New Jersey. I interviewed a gentleman who, back in the 70s, he and his family were living in this house with property, a little farm property in North Jersey, where in the 70s, for a whole summer, they were having a slew of Bigfoot activity, tracks, hearing screams and howls in the woods, seeing things on the edge of their property at night. And it only lasted the one summer.
1: Really?
0: So again,
1: One summer.
0: one
1: Okay.
0: summer, did something migrate into the area? Because I've interviewed people who think Bigfoot is nothing but an undiscovered hominid primate.
1: Right.
0: I've interviewed people who have had all sorts of the weirdest paranormal experiences involving Bigfoots. There's a guy, Mike Patterson, out of Ontario, Canada. He has a YouTube channel, Sasquatch Ontario.
1: Yeah,
0: For a number of years, I don't know if you're familiar with him.
1: I am. Yeah.
0: Yeah, so those recordings that he has got of these things making sounds, talking, but he's had experiences where, like, they're in the cabin at night and there's a camera sitting there, and then when they grab the camera, there's pictures on it that was never taken. And when they looked at him, it looks like outside in the day, and you can see what looks like one of these creatures. Almost looks like it was taken through a screen on a window
1: Okay.
0: because it's not perfect. They're out there walking, and all of a sudden, footsteps will appear right next to them, and nothing is there.
1: Wow.
0: This one Bigfoot likes marbles and will, like, toss marbles in between them.
1: Okay.
0: To let them know it's there, kind of like our quarters.
1: Huh. Interesting.
0: Yeah, so everybody's perspective is a little different. Areas have ongoing activity. Sometimes they're seasonal, sometimes they come and go. I don't know.
1: Well, we're going to take a quick break. And when we come back, more with Melissa Leighton.
2: First,
1: Stay
2: he
1: tuned.
2: brought you the unholy silence. A true and terrifying account of one family's battle with the unexplained. Then came The Unholy Podcast, weekly journeys into the darkest corners of the paranormal. 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The unknown speaks. 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They are drawn from lived events. Doug's first-hand account of a sustained haunting, as documented in the book, The Unholy Silence. The book details the investigation, the psychological toll, and the impact on his family, offering a deeper look at what happens when paranormal events move beyond theory and into daily life. The Unholy Silence is available worldwide through Amazon in paperback, hardback, and ebook formats. For those who want the full account, the story begins there.
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1: All right, everybody, welcome back to the Unholy Podcast. As always, I'm your host, author and paranormal investigator, Doug Owen. We're talking with Melissa Lee, and she hosts Transdimensional Realities, a great podcast series. You should check it out on Paranormal UK Radio. So, Melissa, let me ask you this. And this is a personal, I love this. This is one of the great mysteries of the world, and there's so many theories. But Roanoke, right? Croatoan, carved into the tree. The settlers disappear. You know, their clothing still there on hangers. Their belongings not touched. No sign of blood. No bodies. What is your take? What is your thoughts?
2: Well, that's not the only one. There's ships at sea on the Bermuda Triangle. People find ships abandoned, and there's food on the table, and everything seems fine, just there's nobody there.
1: Right.
2: As far as the Virginia colony, I don't know. I think there's too much that could happen. If maybe they were attacked and they ran and left everything, I don't know. And who knows what Croatoan means. I thought I read something a little while back. They said they'd solve the mystery of it, which usually when they say they solved the mystery, no, they didn't.
1: Yeah. I hadn't heard that,
2: but yeah, because they're trying to debunk it.
1: Sure,
2: they debunk things all the time. It's like, yeah, no, it's baloney,
1: right?
2: It's like, it irritates me. This is a little off topic, but sure. Like the pyramids. Okay, the pyramids.
1: Sure,
2: there's so much about the pyramids that what we're being told is, you know, by mainstream archaeologists like Zahi Awad, are total BS. They were never tombs. There's the structures underneath the pyramids that they've recently found. I even got annoyed with Josh Gates from what's his show? Expedition Unknown. You know, I met Josh before. He's a nice guy. I watched him since the Destination Truth days.
1: Sure.
2: But one of the newer episodes he did was at the pyramids with Zawi Hawass, and they flat out said, oh yeah, this was a pharaoh's tomb. I just wanted to reach through the TV and strangle him. It's like, no, it wasn't. Because it's all this disinformation that comes out that tries to tell people, don't look over here. You know, this is perfectly normal.
1: Right, right.
2: There are things like giants in America. The mounds, especially in the Midwest. The mounds in Ohio, where they excavated giant bones back in the 30s, 40s. And who swoops in and takes all of them? The Smithsonian.
1: Of course.
2: Never to be seen and heard of again. They'll do hit pieces on these places to get people to stop talking about it and stop questioning. But there are places all over this planet that has phenomenon or evidence of past civilizations,
1: right,
2: far in advance of our own. Like I'm fascinated by in Peru, you have next to each other Pumapunku and Tiwanaku.
1: Okay.
2: And the megalithic blocks there that were cut with like laser precision.
1: Yes.
2: And they're magnetized. Put a compass in there, it'll spin.
1: Yeah.
2: At 14,000 feet above sea level.
1: Right.
2: Let me tell you something. Pikes Peak in Colorado is 14,000 feet. And I went up there and I got altitude sickness so bad, I was sick for a couple of days. Because of the lack of oxygen, you can't exert yourself. Who is building these big blocks and building these things at such a high elevation where if you're not acclimated to that environment, you're going to be hurting?
1: Sure. Absolutely. Wow, that's fascinating. So, you know, the information that travels to me we were always taught in school. These pyramids, giant tombs. It's interesting, you know, now that we, you know, the disinformation is fascinating, because here we are, paranormal investigators, and paranormal using the broad, you know, cryptids, you know, dimensions, everything, demonic, heaven, hell, whatever it is. We're looking for the truth. We're searching for answers. And sometimes, like children, we're being told a bedtime story that isn't necessarily true, but they have the truth, say, right? The truth, they have that. So do you believe that these organizations or the government is keeping these things from us because these things might be a source of power, intelligence, or something that could possibly threaten their very existence?
2: Well, threatens the existence of those in power and control. You know, if people could think for themselves and see that there's more than what we're being told, yeah, we're going to turn on the government and corporations and everybody else who's been lying to us for so many years.
1: Sure.
2: I mean, history is written by the winners, and they tell you what they want you to hear.
1: Sure.
2: And most of our history is a fabrication. You know, things didn't happen the way they say that they happened.
1: Right.
2: And there's always different points of view as well. You know, there's the, well, like, I'm not going to get too deep into this formation of the Bible, you know, which didn't exist until 360, I think, AD. There was Rome who created Christianity. Rome created, it was a Roman religion.
1: Right.
2: And they put these books together, picked and chose what they wanted, and they called it, this is the word of God.
1: Sure.
2: And then two councils, Council of Nicaea and Council of Constantinople, where all these bishops and everybody got together to argue what should be put in, what right. should they say.
1: Right.
2: And of course, what's in there right now controls us. You're going to go to hell. You don't listen to us or believe this. And I don't believe in hell.
1: Right.
2: You know, I believe everything's a learning experience, but that's a topic for another day.
1: Sure.
2: But I think there's so many wonderful things with our world. And I've always heard that we are a species with amnesia. We don't know our true history. We don't know what's happening. To delve a little bit into the UFO aspect.
1: Yeah, absolutely.
2: Okay. I've seen UFOs on a couple of occasions. I honestly can't say if they were drones or not. The not this last Christmas, but the Christmas before in 2024, remember we had that huge drone flap here in New Jersey?
1: Right.
2: Literally, I sit right in the middle of it here.
1: Right.
2: Okay. People were seeing them all over the place here. Now, the administration came out eventually, after weeks and months saying, oh, we don't know what these are, then they come out, oh, well, they were just hobbyist drones.
1: Okay.
2: Which everybody saw right through that and said, no, it was bullshit. And then there were stories, many of them were military drones, these real big drones, supposedly looking for some nuclear material that maybe got away, or I don't know.
1: Wow.
2: But that doesn't explain the plasmoid things that people were seeing, the balls of light that were not a flying vehicle, were silent and would change shape or do whatever. But again, they say, yep, yeah, nothing to see here. Don't look here. And people still occasionally see those things around here. You know, it went on for a long time, but they shut it down and got everybody to believe it was nothing. And we move on from here.
1: Good old weather balloon story, right? isn't that the truth? So have you ever encountered something that didn't necessarily behave like a spirit or an entity as we know it? Something that behaved completely foreign?
2: I've never really had anything that was out of the ordinary like that. Most of my experiences are typical to what a lot of people experience. There are times when I feel I'll feel that pressure in here. My body is telling me something is here.
1: Sure.
2: I did an investigation over a year ago at this one house in North Jersey. These realtors were flipping this old house, and then they were going to sell it. Well, they called a couple of investigators in, myself included, to investigate, because the workmen during the day were experiencing things in the basement that was scaring the crap out of them. They were hearing footsteps walking around, things being moved around.
1: Okay.
2: And the weirdest one was one of the realtors was standing outside the house about 40, 50 feet away, and there was these bushes, and they have a huge property, huge acreage in the backyard. And while he's standing there, he's recording something on his phone. While he's recording, all of a sudden you start hearing this childlike laughter.
1: Wow.
2: And he didn't know what it was. So he followed it over to the bushes, and in the bushes was an old Elmo doll.
1: Okay.
2: And it was Elmo laughing. It was covered in mud. It was falling apart. It had been there for a long time. And he wasn't anywhere near it. If it was motion sensitive, A, what would have set it off? And B, I don't think they ever checked for batteries. But if there were batteries in there, they were long dead, because it was obvious this thing was in there for a long time. I saw it myself. I went up to it. But it was so gross, I didn't want to touch it.
1: Sure. So this is the Tickle Me Elmo doll, right? The one that is famous. So, wow, that's incredible. Because yesterday, I had recanted the story. And it's written about in my book, The Unholy Silence. Is that my younger daughter, her Elmo doll, turned its head, spoke to her, told her to grab a butcher's knife and kill the family. Now, when she came and told this to me, her question was, Dad, do we even have a butcher's knife? I said, well, you're saying it wrong, but no, you know, don't worry about that. Well, she took the doll. She said, well, I don't want this anymore. Take it away. It's scary. I said, honey, are you sure it's not a dream? You want to get rid of your doll? She said, yeah. So she took it outside and gave it to the Rottweiler, who was notorious for destroying toys. The dog never touched it. It stood there for a week, right on the patio. And eventually we did bag it up and throw it in the garbage can. But she was adamant that this thing spoke to her. So that's very interesting that you mentioned the Elmo doll. You know, it's very, very interesting. It could be the same one.
2: Well, when we were there, though, here's what's funny. When I did the investigation, I brought one of my other investigators with me. Now, there was another investigator who I won't name, but he's somewhat famous and was on his own show for a while. And,
1: okay.
2: And I personally thought he was too full of himself and kind of an ass. And I'm the only one who did any investigation.
1: Okay.
2: He was standing around all proud of himself. But we kept feeling this heavy energy out by the bushes where that Elmo doll was. Now, I put a trap camera up to see if I could catch anything, and I left it there for a week and caught a lot of wildlife, but nothing there.
1: Mm.
2: But you could just feel the heaviness. And when you're in the house down in the basement, you could feel that heaviness. And one of the more impressive pieces of evidence we caught down there is I had an infrared camera, a video camera, set up on one side of the basement. It's a huge basement.
1: Right.
2: My investigator, Natalie, was on the other side of the basement. And there was this one point where she saw an orb with her eye and took a picture of it.
1: Okay.
2: And she caught it on video. Now, most people say, well, orbs are dust. You can't believe
1: that. Sure, sure.
2: Well, not only did she see it with her naked eye, my camera, about 40 feet away, facing her, the opposite end of the room, caught that orb coming across and her taking the picture of it.
1: Wow. Wow.
2: So two different points focusing on to see the size of it, where it was located. It was probably about this big. I mean, that was an impressive piece of evidence.
1: Interesting.
2: We also got an EVP saying this one girl's name. I forget what it was off the top of my head, but the other investigator, he had one of those apps that, what's it called? It's those annoying ones that just make up words and gibberish and whatnot.
1: Yes, the spirit the name of it escapes me, but I know what you're talking about.
2: Yeah.
1: Yeah.
2: I find it highly annoying. Yet there were a couple of times it said some words. One time it said a name. Well, when I was playing back my video, I caught that name in an EVP on my video before that device said it.
1: Before the device. Interesting. Yeah.
2: And then the best piece of evidence we caught was, well, just during our walkthrough preliminary, my investigator, she took a picture from the basement, from the bottom of the stairs, that would go up to a landing and then make a right to go up another small flight of stairs into the main part of the house.
1: Yeah.
2: And she took a picture. Nobody was standing there. And yet in the picture, it looks like misty white legs and feet. And when you look real closely, it looks like period women's shoes.
1: Really? Now,
2: the house goes back to the early 1900s, maybe a little bit earlier than that.
1: Okay.
2: And so it makes sense. Like we caught somebody's leg standing there with a woman's shoe. It looks like a woman's shoe. So something was there, but something also, so maybe that's an actual apparition, a spirit, but whatever else was there, there was something negative there as well.
1: So have you ever had anything actually follow you home? Any type of entity or a spirit?
2: Once. Never again after that, because whenever I do an investigation, I don't need to use sage or any of these other things, because it's all about your intent. I mentioned a little bit to you the other day, you know, you sage a house, you stink it up.
1: You throw
2: holy water, you're getting the walls wet. It's how powerful your intention is. That's what your energy is, what makes things happen.
1: Okay.
2: So the first, I did this in preliminary investigation of a house down in Central Jersey.
1: Right.
2: And which we later caught a fantastic apparition on a webcam that we had set up there to monitor the location for a couple of weeks.
1: Okay.
2: But when I came home, I came back to that cabin I lived in where I had activity. That cabin, I lived there for almost 4 years. That's the only place I've ever been where I experienced sleep paralysis.
1: Okay, sleep paralysis.
2: Can you
1: describe the incident, the sleep paralysis? I'm really curious to know it's what we typically think.
2: The few times I experienced it, I was asleep and I'd wake up and I can't move. And it feels like this energy, this electric pressure is pushing down on me.
1: Okay.
2: I can't talk. I can't move. I would try to, and I was never afraid. I never understood why I'm never afraid, but I kept trying to talk to it. And then sometimes the pressure would get more intense and then it would go away. And then once it went away, I was able to get up, move, whatever. And every single time you think you get up freaking out, whatever, I go right back to sleep. This time, after this investigation, it was the last time I experienced sleep paralysis.
1: Huh.
2: That was over like 21 years ago.
1: Wow. Okay. So it's been a while.
2: It's been a while.
1: Okay. Interesting.
2: I went back from the investigation. I drove home. I went to bed. I'm lying in bed. I'm just about to fall asleep. And all of a sudden, I felt that pressure. And I couldn't move. And I was experiencing sleep paralysis. The strange thing was, I heard a man's voice whispering in my right ear. And it was urgently whispering, but I could not make out what he was saying.
1: Huh.
2: It was fast, and I couldn't make out words. So thinking in my head, because I couldn't talk, I was trying to tell it, I hear you, but I can't understand you. Slow down. Speak slower. Let me see. It got more agitated and started speaking faster.
1: Okay. Interesting.
2: And then I told it one more time. Look, I can't hear you. Slow down so I can hear you. This thing got enraged. I did not see anything. But in my mind's eye, that thing put its face right up to mine and screamed at the top of its lungs.
1: Wow.
2: And at that point, I sat there and said, okay, you're out of here. You're out of here. I imagined white light around me, and I imagined grabbing it and throwing out the window behind my head.
1: Whew. Okay.
2: And pushing it away.
1: Okay.
2: And within a few seconds, it all lightened up. It went away. I can move. And I never had an experience again.
1: Effective. Effective.
2: And I was convinced it followed me home from that investigation.
1: Okay. Okay. Gotcha. So let's do a speed round here. Okay. So one word answers, please. Are you ready? Okay.
2: Sure. Fire away.
1: Demon or spirit?
2: It's hard for a one word answer because they're two different things, I think. Spirit, kind of. I don't believe in traditional demons.
1: Right.
2: There's some types of entities that could be these elemental kind of things that could be nasty.
1: Sure.
2: They can be nasty, and people would think they're demons. Are they actually made of spirit? I don't know. So I'm just going to say, I'm just going to shrug on that one.
1: Okay. Okay. All right. Ouija board, yes or no?
2: Yes, if you know what the hell you're doing.
1: Nice.
2: Not a game. If you're trained, you know how to close it. It's like opening a door. People who play with it, they call something in, they get freaked out a little bit, and they get up and leave. They don't close it. It's like opening a door to a stranger and then walking away, and they just walk right into your house.
1: Nice. So, haunted house or haunted object?
2: I'm going to say haunted. Well, haunted houses or areas that have activity. Mm-hmm. I haven't dealt a lot with haunted objects, although my friend Irene has a ring that we've got dated back a few hundred years from Italy that has the head of, it looks demonic, but it has the head of what we think is Pan.
1: Okay. Yeah.
2: You know, it has the horns, it has this beard, ruby ingots for eyes.
1: Sure.
2: Half the face, it's handmade. Half the face looks like one kind of thing. The other half looks more disfigured, demonic.
1: Interesting.
2: And it has a personality of its own. Let's put it that way.
1: Okay. Okay. So possession or oppression?
2: Both.
1: Okay. Okay. Fair enough.
2: Oppression leads to possession. You know, they wear people down to the point where they're more susceptible to come in. Now, the stories that you were telling me happened with you and your daughter and your neighbor,
1: sure,
2: they felt like a type of possession, but not how it normally happens. So,
1: right.
2: Interesting.
1: It was very interesting. EVP or apparition?
2: Well, apparition is the gold standard. I'd love to see an apparition, but I've gotten many EVPs.
1: Okay. Cleanse or confront?
2: Yes.
1: Okay. Okay. Fair enough. Fair enough.
2: There's steps to everything.
1: Absolutely. Absolutely. So fear or curiosity?
2: Oh, absolute curiosity. Right. I never really get afraid. I've been creeped out at times, walking through an empty mental institution in the middle of the night by myself to retrieve a camera. Yeah, I had the creeps, but it wasn't ever anything fear that I would turn around and run out.
1: Sure, sure. Protective item, cross or crystal?
2: Doesn't matter. Doesn't matter. It's what you have, your energy, what you believe in. You put your energy into that item. You think that's going to give you protection. If you believe in it strong enough, it'll give you protection. Yeah. I mean, I can hang this mouse off my chest And if I believed in it, that would protect me, it would. Because it's not the object. It's you and your energy.
1: Okay. All right. Terrific. Well, I want to thank you for coming on the show here. I think we've reached the time here. But boy, you know, I really appreciate you coming on the show. Thank you so much for being here. And I know that the listeners and the viewers are going to absolutely love this episode. You're a wealth of knowledge. Love to have you back on the show. 1 hour just does not seem long enough for our conversations. We could talk for days.
2: Absolutely. I'd love to come back. And thank you so much for having me on.
1: Absolutely. Absolutely. So this is where it begins. If you enjoyed tonight's episode, make sure you follow, subscribe, and share it. Because if you've experienced something that you can't explain, something doesn't feel right, something out of place, reach out to the show. We'd love to hear your stories. And as I always say, dear listeners, dear readers, stay safe, be aware, and beware. Because sometimes the silence is the most terrifying thing.
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Hello, everyone. It's Lily. Welcome to Do AN Now. Tonight, we're going to look at some hauntings that have happened in Central New York that I have been to and that I found out some interesting things about them. Now, you may or may never have heard about some of these places, but they're really interesting. And if you get stuck in Central New York or you're driving through, these are places you might want to check out. The first one is just a stunning building. It's called Beardsley Castle, and it's in the town of Little Falls. And yes, there are Little Falls there. But it's actually, it looks like a castle that should be in another country, but it's right here in Central New York. This castle, though, also has a long and brutal history, from lots of deaths to a structure fire destroying the castle twice. And from the beginning, there has been stories of a variety of paranormal activity. I've been following these stories since around 1987, and I'll tell you, I was working for a radio station as a talk show host overnights. And so I got to do all the weird stuff, which I love to do. And one night I was talking about ghosts in general, and I think I had a ghost hunter on. And at 6 o'clock when I was done, I got a call from the manager of Beardsley Manor. At that point, it was called Beardsley Manor. And he told me, come on over, come investigate this. So, of course, I had to go, right? And I fell in love with the place. I did what I usually do, which is go and just, it was a dining place, and the food is really good, by the way. So I went to have dinner and, felt out some things, realized there was something there. And the manager was showing me these pictures. And again, this manager's no longer there. This is going back almost 40 years now. And he had pictures he had taken and other people had taken up on the second floor where there were a lot of weddings and big parties. And in these pictures, you see faces that obviously don't belong in the picture. The dress is different or it's smeared. I was absolutely floored. I'd never seen that many pictures with so many anomalies. You go downstairs, they're taking pictures of the dining room, and these were stills at this time, and you could see the orb above the tables in a special corner, and I'll tell you about that in a little bit. And I was just absolutely fascinated. At the time, there was a lot of activity in behind the castle, and this was a swampy area. It wasn't really part of the beautiful surroundings, but I stomped back there because they said there was weird things going on there. Lots of orbs, okay? And what was interesting was a lot of different colored orbs. Now, at that time, I was with people who were really scared by the orbs, and they weren't scary. They were just fascinating. It was almost like a light show back there. And when I went back in, I talked to the manager, and he said, yeah, a lot of people tell us it's swamp gas, but what do you think? And I said, well, I've never seen swamp gas, but I'm pretty sure that's not what I've read about, that you can, be debunked with swamp gas, because this would come up and dart around. And, if you have gas coming out of the ground, it doesn't dart around and then go back into the ground. So it's very interesting, to say the least. So people have seen lights shooting towards vehicles, sometimes from the back of the castle, sometimes just between the vehicles out in the front, especially if they're having a big night. You just see different lights, and it's beautifully terraced, and so you can spend time outside in the good weather,
And you see things also that just sort of don't make sense. People have reported voices, footsteps, and other sounds haunting the halls. Objects move on their own, and others will have a glass break even though there's no one by it. It'll tip over and break. I got to see that in the bar down in the basement. One spirit named Abigail, which I don't know anything about this, but this is what they're saying. This is more recent, has been seen walking the halls. Now, I have to say to you, I studied this place thoroughly in the late 80s. Since then, I believe even ownership has changed. Certainly management has changed. For a while, they still were in the we don't have any ghosts mode. And now they're actually hosting paranormal events and mystery theater. And so there's more time for people to go and check it out. Okay. And they've sort of given up on the no ghosts stories because it's sort of obvious in some areas. Now, before we say, oh, this sounds good, it's a nice haunted castle and they were trying to make money out of it, I don't think so. Because before the castle was built in the late 1800s, the location was a farmhouse. And during the French and Indian War, gunpowder was stored in tunnels there. Now, the tunnels are still there. They are closed off. But a group of Native Americans attempted to steal the gunpowder in the late 1800s. Set it on fire, okay, by mistake, and caused an explosion, killing them all in the tunnels. And there's been guests who die, yes, people, we all know this, guests do die at restaurants and hotels, but one was the second owner of the manor hung himself. This was previous to any of my involvement, and the owner hung himself in a corner of one of the rooms. It's almost built like a cross, for lack of a better word. And this was in the eastern section, and hung himself in the dining room above the tables, according, I believe, rooms. It's almost built like a cross, for lack of a better word. And this was in the eastern section, and hung himself

Some workers used to say they heard noises, especially at night when they were cleaning up. But again, this is an open plan, and someone could be on the second floor making noise, and the first floor would hear it, or the first floor would hear the basement. And all three are open to the public. So I would say to you, the second floor is probably the least obviously haunted. The main dining rooms on the first floor, you have the cold spot over in the corner where the hanging occurred, and you have a room that used to be called the White Witch Room. When I asked about it when I was there more recently, early 2000s, they told me, oh, we don't call it that anymore, and we're very hush-hush about it. That room is always 20 degrees colder than the rest of the building. You get these Arctic winds in there, even in the summertime. And it doesn't happen all the time, but heaven forbid you go in for a nice dinner and you're in your nice little, not so fancy, but, you know, sleeveless top. And the next thing you know, you're in an Arctic storm. Literally, it's freezing in there. And when it's not that cold, sometimes you'll get this coldness on your feet, or you'll feel like there's a cat under the table. And you just feel something, and your foot sort of moves toward it, and you feel something, then you look down and there's nothing there. So the first floor is very interesting in itself. The basement, though, is very spooky. Beautiful down there. There's like a grotto bar, and it's just beautiful. Except the bathrooms downstairs are right where the tunnels were. And you can't go in the bathroom and feel that you're alone. That's the only way I can describe it to anyone. Your nerves pick up. If you were a little sleepy after your dinner, yeah, go in one of the bathrooms, male or female. There's, I believe, two of them there. And you will feel awakened because it just doesn't feel right. The bar is interesting and just a wonderful place to eat again. It's just wonderful. And so you're sitting there, you're not thinking about it. And then you see something move out of the corner of your eye, or someone comes by, the waitress will say, oh yeah, we just had a glass break or something like that. And they're used to it. And of course I'm not, I never felt totally at ease in the bathroom. And I never felt totally at ease when, if I was eating downstairs, even though it's beautiful and it's brick. First floor, yeah, you can feel it, but it's enjoyable. Second floor, I've been up there for events and very enjoyable, but I didn't have any pictures taken. Anyway, if you want to look at this, it's now called Beardsley Castle, and it's at 123 Old State Road in Little Falls, New York, which is between Utica and Albany. Also down in what we call the middle of nowhere, which is east of Syracuse and west of Albany, is a little town called Herkimer. Yes, Herkimer is the place you can go and dig for diamonds, and that's a lot of fun in itself. But Herkimer has another interesting place, and that's the historic Four Corners. These Four Corners have several historic buildings, but two they say are rumored to be haunted. I can tell you, I went into the 1834 Herkimer County Jail, and yeah, it's haunted. It's like nothing I've ever seen. We were with a group from Albany, and they were actually taking pictures, and the orbs were just incredible. I mean, it was an orb fest. And you want to say, well, it's dusty in the prison. Sure, but dust doesn't make the kind of zip, zip or into your head that a orb does. And so, yes, some we could easily debunk, others not so much. The 1834 Herkimer County Jail is just an interesting place. First of all, it really shows you the beginnings of jails and that they weren't that much fun. Also, this one had two infamous murderers, Chester Gillette, if
you know anything about the American Tragedy, that book, and the incident in the Adirondacks,

He was guilty of murdering his love, Grace Brown, when she ended up in the family way, and she was a commoner and he was very wealthy. Also, they had Roxana Drews, who was convicted of murdering her abusive husband and was the last woman hanged in New York in 1887. And there were also quite a few suicides in this jail. The only nice thing about the jail, I mean, dark, decrepit, I mean, I can't even imagine. But the wife of the sheriff would make the meals. So they had home cooking there in the early days up until the end. And if you looked like going into Chester Gillette's cell, it's just filled with sadness. Notice I say sadness. I did not feel remorse. Okay. There was another psychic there who said that she felt it was so sad because he regretted killing her. I did not feel that. I felt he was sad that he was incarcerated. And those are two different feelings. So we both got the sadness out of that cell, but totally different things. And I would have to say that I did not feel any kind of remorse. He was guilty and sad about being caught. Roxana Drews, what a sad story. You know, this was 1887. And think about that. That the only way she could get out from under an abusive husband was to murder him, and then she got hanged. But it was dark, and I've been in other jails, and I can tell you they weren't like that. I wasn't arrested. I did my minor in criminology, so I was going into different jails in Massachusetts, and some are nice, some are not so nice. And some are downright frighteningly hideous. This is one that I would call you based because of its age that had nothing. Forget about a exercise room or anything like that. You were in your cell and they were dark and dismal. And, you know, I mean, if you took anybody in there, if talk about scared straight, I don't think anybody would want to be in there. And so that's an interesting place. What you pick up there, at least I did, was a lot of feelings. There was an area on the first floor, I think it was, and you wanted to laugh. Someone who was in there made it through laughing. I know that sounds strange, but we felt like a light spot in the whole place. And then you would go to other places and they were dull, nothing there. And then you'd go to places like the Gillette cell that was just sadness, just absolute sadness. The same with Roxana Drews. Now, the Souter Home Museum is connected to the jail, and that was the town's and the courthouse's medical examiner's office. So you can imagine that was sort of enjoyable, so to speak, for the medical examiner, because if anything happened, suicide or whatever, they were right next door to take care of it. You can, to my knowledge, you can still tour and hunt, but you've got to call ahead. And it's at the intersections of North Main and Church Street and Court Street in Herkimer. Now, the next one I'm going to tell you about, also in that area, in Utica, New York. I lived in Utica, did my talk show in Utica, and never heard about this place. It was probably the best kept secret in Utica in terms of the media, because we would have gotten all over this had I known anything about it, okay? But I didn't. And it took me years later, I went to visit a friend who had moved in Utica to a new street. And it was a very nice, quiet street in the city. And I was just shocked at how nice the apartment was and how quiet the road was, because I mean, it's right in the city of Utica, right? And as soon as it got dark out, I didn't want to go outside, and I couldn't understand that. And I had another psychic with me, Deb Freeman, and I said to her, "Do you feel that?" And she was like, "Yeah." I said, "There's something out there."
And I truly felt I was not able to see, but felt that there was like a parade of sorts down. It was a slanted street, and from the top of the hill walking down. And I finally said to my friend, I said, "Where are you living? What's going on here?" And he said, "Oh, yeah. The New York State Lunatic Asylum is up at the top of the hill." And I said, "Yeah, is it open?" "Oh, no," he said. "Oh, why didn't I hear about it when I lived in Utica working in radio?" He said, "Oh," because he was a local boy. He said, "Oh, yeah, people don't really talk about it much." Okay. And from then on, I started researching the New York State Lunatic Asylum. We walked up around it, and it was I don't want to call it sad, because sad to me is putting an emotion on a situation, right? And this was not sad. It was eerie. It was depression. It was anxiety. But I wouldn't call it sad. And that was a new experience for me, because I've been in many hospitals and everything that has been, you know, shut down, and you feel sadness. This was not sadness. It was a combination of all of us were pretty shocked walking around the building. Of course, we had to be careful because there has been rumored that there were guards around the building. We made it around at that point. This is also in early 2000s. So it was very interesting. But let me tell you about the New York State Lunatic Asylum, because it shocked me. It may shock you that in Little Utica, the state's first public mental institution was opened in 1843. And this was supposed to be the be-all and end-all of psychiatric care. First off, they said their mission was treating mental illness as a medical condition rather than a moral failure. Well, that makes sense, and we know now even more that that's true. And known for its Greek Revival building, people saw it in the beginning as this beautiful center that was going to help people and give people moral treatment for a medical condition. However, like so many of these asylums that you go to, what started as a great idea, the reality changed it from being a place that everyone looked at as the epitome for New York State. It ended up with an overcapacity problem and the invention of the dreaded Utica crib, which we're going to talk about. So, January 16th, 1843, this facility opened, and it was going to be a structured environment. And it had these beautiful columns, almost looking like an Ivy League college more than, you know, an asylum. And it was considered, if not the mother, at least a mother of all institutions in the state. Its first superintendent, Dr. Amira Brigham, was the one who really brought the idea of kindness, routine, and purpose to these patients. They farmed, they had music classes, and they wrote, publishing a patient literary journal called The Opal. So far, so good, right? I mean, it sounds wonderful, and it would be therapeutic. However, they did create the Utica crib. Now, we'll talk more about this as we get into the different stories with this. But here we go. It was built to avoid more severe physical restraints. And it was supposed to be like a covered wooden bed designed to restrain violent patients who still should be able to go outside and be moved
and not be stuck in their room, right? In 1844, by the way, it was Dr. Brigham who established the American Journal of Insanity, which continues today as the American Journal of Psychiatry, at the asylum, and this really put this Utica hospital for a worldwide center of psychiatric study. But this high level of care, as I say, you know, did not help. The idea of the Utica crib was pretty hideous, and I'll get into just what that was. And so care really declined, and more of the staff went for mechanical restraints. Now, the building is still there. It was listed on the National Register of Historic Places in 1971, and it's now basically a document repository, for lack of a better word. The main building was called Old Main, and they keep restoring it. And, well, all I can say is the people I was with, they thought they saw faces in some of the windows. At the time, remember, I knew nothing about this building and was just dying to learn more. I did not see that, but some people have also had that experience, okay? So when you're looking for spirits, yes, what became the Utica State Hospital or Old Main has a strong reputation for being haunted. And a lot of that stems from the story of patient mistreatment and the Utica cribs. People have had many reports of ghostly sounds like screams, crying, moving objects after its closure. And it basically has become a classic, you know, haunted asylum. But there's more to this story, because this was not advertised the way, say, Danvers and others were. And you have to wonder. Now, remember, the Utica crib, a cage-like bed to restrain patients, okay? And those who experienced the abandoned hospital after its closure said there were disembodied voices, screams, faces in the windows, and unexplained noises. And this has been verified by WNKY and YouTube. The main hospital building is now part of the Utica Psychiatric Center and serves as a record archive now. But the haunting and the stories of that persists. Well, what happened to their idea? Well, keep in mind how many people were pushing for quicker and better treatment. So electroshock therapy and lobotomies were introduced into this farming kindness environment. And we both know what, you know, that can sometimes cause. That they considered these modern and cutting-edge therapies to be the standard, and things got out of hand. Remember, too, in the beginning, there was a doctor and patient for a patient. Now there were cuts in funding, and then you had less doctors and less nurses and less aides. Now, let me tell you about the Utica cage. First started, allegedly, from what I've heard, it was to take patients outside, you know, where everybody else was going outside to farm. You could take a violent patient or a patient that you couldn't trust in this shallow cage to calm them down. Well, now it was used to punish. You see, the cage is only 18 inches deep, 3 feet wide, and 6 feet long. So, yes, a coffin, okay? And often the patients were chained into this small cage. It wasn't enough that they were in the small cage. And they were left there in the later years, often naked and living in their own filth. And some were beaten to keep them under control. But
Think about this. If you've ever been nervous, you know, I always think of my college exams as when I was really, really, really nervous and I just couldn't shake it. I wanted to stay up all night and study. Just picture yourself being put in one of those cages. Like, that's going to help, right? And how was that compassionate? If you're left and you've lost your basic dignity because you've soiled yourself. So that's one of the stories that continues to follow into why were there so many upset patients and, you know, why was there abuse? Well, the crib was finally done away with by 1887. Understand, when it opened, they housed 420 patients, but they had only 41 staff members. Okay, 41 staff for 400 mentally ill patients. Then they cut it down, the number of staff, to allow for clerical staff and more doctors, which left roughly 30 staff of nurses and orderlies to provide the daily care for 400 mentally ill people. And remember, too, each nurse felt that they should be escorted by one orderly at least. And so now you don't have everyone being serviced quite the way one might like it. And it's just one of the many reasons that many of us say, you know, this was the saddest situation. Now, keep in mind, when it opened, okay, these were the reasons people were left there or committed. Sadness due to grief, bumps on the head, intellectual disorders, religious excitement, alcohol abuse, and the entire range of true mental disorders. So, like so many here, families that were wealthy and could afford it put people in here that might damage their reputations. But say you had an alcoholic with someone who has melancholia, and they were given the same treatments. Okay? Grief was a reason to be committed. Think about that. Religious excitement was another one. What did that mean back there? And that could be anything from a child speaking out against their parents' religion or a wife refusing to attend her husband's church. Okay? There were a lot of deaths here. And it's just one of the saddest stories. And while nobody's been able to open the records to find out exactly who was put in these cribs and what, because remember, all the documents are still in there and it's locked. And but can you imagine? I'm speechless because I did the studying of the history of the Massachusetts conditions and the downstate conditions even more recently in New York State. But this one, I still can't get over the crib. And you're making them feel safe by leaving them naked in their own filth? I think that would cause anyone to have a breakdown, and that energy still may be in that area. We'll be back talking about other hauntings in Central New York right after this.

And we're back. Now, according to 607 News Now in Cortland, New York, there's a beautiful place called the 1890 House Museum. It's a grand 30-room mansion with over 13,000 square feet of just architectural splendor that has remained. Okay, this was built between 1888 and 1890, known as the 1890 House Museum. It was once home to the prosperous Wickwire family, whose presence, well, they left, but they're still there. Chester, his wife Ardell, and two sons, Frederick and Charles, were the first of the family to live in the home. Now, Chester was a local industrialist and inventor with thousands of patents to his name, and he built the home as a monument to his own success. However, he died in 1910, having a stroke at the dining room table, and the house remained in the family until 1973. His wife, Ardell, passed away in 1915, and their son, Frederick, and his wife, Marion, became the last residents. Visitors to the museum today say the Wickwires are still around. Now, museum employees often report unexplained sounds after hours, the creak of footsteps on the upper floors when no one else is there, and pipe smoke drifting along the staircase between the first and second floors. That area, once a bachelor's retreat complete with a billiard room, is often linked to Frederick, who was known to spend much of his time there with his friends. Frederick, by the way, also had a pet bird that some have heard. Some guests have also described feeling a gentle tug on their clothing on the second and third floor, and usually that's when someone is asking about the house's supposed hauntings. Now, Nicely Hollenbeck, secretary of the 1890 House Museum, has seen and heard her share of the unusual occurrences. She says that the home evokes a sense of wanting to take care of it. You can imagine how hard it was for the Wickwire family to leave. During the past 4th of July weekend, Hollenbeck's niece was helping close the museum for the evening. Nicely turned off the upstairs lights. While waiting at the bottom of the steps, her niece saw a figure in a long skirt standing at the top of the staircase and heard the faint swish of fabric as it turned away. Moments later, all the lights that Nicely had just turned off were inexplicably on again. They do have monthly paranormal investigations now, though they insist they're conducted with respect for the home's history and the former inhabitants. Participants use spirit radios, those devices believed to allow communication with the unseen presence, and have heard both male and female voices respond to questions. Hollenbeck points out all money from the investigations goes directly to the museum so as not to exploit the family or those who may stay linger here. We have paranormal investigations group come in so we can conduct them with as much accuracy and respect as possible. The dining room and master bedroom are considered two of the most active areas. Chester's seat at the head of the table remains roped off because of the respect of his passing. In the master bedroom, investigators often use a technique called the Estes method. It's a process involving sensory deprivation and two participants. One asks as a receiver wearing a blindfold and noise-blocking headphones. They're listening to the random radio frequencies of a spirit box where no one else can hear it. It's being pumped into the ear headphones. And the person outside, or if you want more than one person, asks the questions out loud. The receiver, however, cannot hear the questions being asked, and any response that meet up to this is said to be uninfluenced. So there seems to be an authenticity to the actual interaction. Those who have made contact report distinct personalities. Chester is said to be curious and engaging, often responding positively to questions about his inventions or his home. Frederick, on the other hand, seems less welcoming,
with investigators and museum employees describing him as outwardly not wanting strangers in the house, though his wishes for his home to be left alone do not seem to be ill-willed. Having moved in with his wife Marion and their four children in 1923, Frederick and Marion had the overmantels removed because when she walked past them, this is Marion, she claimed to see Ardell Wickwire in the mirror, keeping watch of the house. Now, let's be honest. What could be worse than checking out, you know, the mirrors above your fireplace and seeing your mother-in-law all the time, who just happens to be dead? Now, Hollenbeck believes the house itself plays a role in preserving its past. It holds memories and energy, she says. It's exciting to hear from the Wickwire family and know that they're there, but it makes you wonder if they're stuck or they simply feel a duty to stay. Well, what I've heard about this implies that it's a lot of, shall we say, live or in touch, you know, lifetime conversations with the spirits, but a lot of it could also be residual. I've got to go to one of these events. I think they're doing it right in that the events are only once a month, so the house, the staff, and everybody else are not too taxed, let alone those who are trying to live their afterlife there. Would you go? I would. I would. It might not be the most exciting place you've ever been to, but it certainly would be worth the trip. Now, I cannot talk about upstate New York without talking about 13 Curves. If you've ever been to upstate New York, you've heard about 13 Curves. It's a haunted, winding stretch of Cedarvale Road in Marcellus and Onondaga, New York, where a bride in white allegedly died on her wedding night in the early 1900s. Now, locals and visitors report seeing her ghost searching for her groom, witnessing orbs, or experiencing phantom headlights. The ghost bride is the most common report. Young woman in a tattered wedding gown wandering the roadside, sometimes appearing covered in blood or with glowing eyes. The legend suggests the couple died in their own car. Some described it as a 1909 Stanley steamer. Others say a 1947 vehicle, which puts the story, you know, forward. But it went off the road into a nearby creek. That there is a nearby creek there. Reported phenomena include white orbs following cars, faces appearing in back seats, and the ghost of the bride attempting to flag down vehicles. Now, this is a new thing. I first heard about this when I was a kid. It's like a great campfire story. But the new ritual is if you drive the road at night and flash your floodlights 13 times, the bride will appear. Okay? So, some report the story was invented in the 1970s to scare babysitters. But we still like to believe it here in Central New York. However, I'm not convinced. Okay? I have gone at speed on these 13 curves, and I've gotten incredibly dizzy and not out of it. I mean, I could still drive, but my head, it's just sort of a wrenching experience if you're going fast. Now, I had a friend drive me slow, and I had the same experience. I'm wondering, there are hills and such, and I'm wondering if it's just a matter of some natural phenomena on that road that causes disorientation that could lead you to see these things. Now, of course, unfortunately, people who go there often, why I never like to drive that road at night, is because they have, you know, added some spice to the trip, let's say, so they may be driving while impaired, at the very least. And these are the people who have always heard the wild stories about the bride. If this bride, truly this happened,
I would think you'd see her walking or the groom walking. I don't see you. I can't imagine. There was nothing malevolent. I've gotten out of the car and walked that area. There's nothing malevolent there. Okay. Could it have happened? Sure. Okay. I can almost buy the covered in blood, but I can't buy the glowing eyes. That I think has just added to it. And quite frankly, it does sound like it's been greatly embellished. Not to say that that might not have happened, but right? I don't know. Also, if you're up this way, another place you might want to check out in beautiful Cazenovia is the Braylock Inn. It was settled on the 2000, I'm sorry, 208-year-old William Burr estate. The Braylock Inn was opened in 1950 as an inn and restaurant in a historic Gothic mansion located in nearby Cazenovia. Originally, the Braylock Inn, named for the Hill Lake Inn, was located on a farmhouse in Borodino, New York, and operated as a summer-only restaurant before relocating to Cazenovia. But ever since the inn's relocation, guests have reported ghost sightings in the rooms on numerous occasions, especially in the Mary Queen of Scots room 12 and the Robert the Bruce room 13. Strange noises and phantom footsteps abound, and many people have reported seeing lights and orbs. Yes, I've stayed there, and yes, you do hear footsteps. However, you're upstairs, so it could be people downstairs. I'm not saying it is, but it could be. Some people see a man in an old-fashioned shirt and a young girl in a blue dress, a shadowy male figure, and a man dubbed Scotty wearing a kilt. I have many friends who have run into Scotty. They seem to all be friendly, so if you're getting into ghost hunting, this is the place probably to go. What I like about it, and when I've stayed there, it's just like a Scottish inn overseas without having to take the airline, right? Because you're in these rooms and they're very beautiful. And the food is great there as well. And you can go down in front of the fireplace and read for a while. And I just find it very, very nice. Do I have I seen any of these apparitions? No, but I have personal friends who have seen them. Do I think that it has to do with the fact that they moved from Borodino? No. Borodino is like apple country, and it's not that far, maybe at the most 15 miles from there, if I'm correct on that, 15 to 20. But people have had experiences. I have known someone who went there for a nice dinner. They have a lot of events and the food is just exceptional. Best brie ever. And she got herself locked in the bathroom and couldn't get out. And she was finally calming down and trying to use her cell phone. And a woman opened the door and said, "Oh, I'm so sorry." But she couldn't get out on the other side. So there's a lot of interesting things going on there. None of it is terribly frightening, and it's just so beautiful there. It's someplace out. They have nice packages and things of that. Now, Braylock isn't the only haunted place. There's quite a few, but the original building of the Glenhaven Hotel burned down in a fire many decades ago, and lives were lost in the fire. And that, as well as being on a lake, well, the spirits still haunt the structure that was built in its place. The sounds of running children can be heard in empty rooms, and visitors have claimed to feel ghostly hands touch their shoulders or a pressure like someone is sitting on them. There's also, if you go to the basement, there's a ghost called the Glenhaven Screamer. Many guests and local residents have reported hearing piercing, blood-curdling screams coming from the basement of the hotel. There's much speculation by the locals as to who the screamer is, but there's no way to really know. I would think
You know, that it probably was someone who was stuck in the original basement in the fire, or fell to the original basement still alive in the fire. It's a horrible thing. I mean, some different cultures take a screamer different ways, as we know, but it's usually not good. And what else could cause a screamer in a place where it burned down with lives lost? Just something to think about. Now, if you like the Erie Canal, you'll love the Erie Canal Museum. Now, this is housed right in Syracuse in the only remaining Wallack building in the United States. The Erie Canal Museum is really interesting. It offers 200 years of Erie Canal history through interactive displays and original artifacts. And it was a constant when you were in elementary school, go down and see the Erie Canal history as we learned all of our Erie Canal songs, and it was important around here. However, when I was a kid, there was rumors that it was haunted. But now, because they found it's haunted by so many ghosts, it's known as one of the most haunted spots in Syracuse. They have had investigations there. I have known people who went, and it's really interesting. Notably, there's a woman who haunts the building who was killed in the spot where the model canal boat now sits, but this is just one of many. Museum staff have had so many reports of ghost sightings that they know which spots in the museum have the most paranormal activity and the most, quote, bad energy. In fact, when the museum hosts ghost tours, they never will take anyone down to the basement as there is bad energy down there and nobody wants to be in it. So check out that. I mean, this was a report that Miren Grimason, class of 29 from the Newhouse School of Public Communication at Syracuse University, got all this information and stuff I did not know. I know that there have been successful paranormal jaunts, but I did not know the extent that is it's going on there, and that's why they have so many different tours. I mean, it's never a dull moment. I'm going to leave you with the last story I have, at least for this time around, which is the Hotel Syracuse, now known as the Marriott Syracuse Downtown. And from when I was a kid, it supposedly had ghost stories. There was the lady in blue on the 11th floor and unexplained phone calls with paranormal investigations and ghost walks that have been in the 21st century, not before. Room 325 and 612 are big places, and it closed in 2004 and it reopened in 2016. Now, the lady in blue is often seen or heard on the 11th floor near the grand ballroom, with some reports of unexplained phone calls to the front desk from the floor's house phone. That has been around forever. One thing that I cannot find anywhere that I know for a fact is back in the 70s, there was an accident. They used to have the hugest New Year's Eve party in the ballroom. That ballroom is incredibly beautiful. And one year, I guess the elevator did not come all the way up to the floor. Or may, yeah, I think that was how it worked. And some people fell down. They fell down not only down into the elevator, but then slid and fell down the shaft. And I think there was definitely one person killed there. Some people say that this one elevator is affected by that. I don't know which elevator. I certainly was too young to be there that night. But terrible, terrible sadness. Now, 325 and 612 are being considered particularly haunted.
But the weirdest thing is the front desk reports mysterious calls not only from the 11th floor house phone, but also from empty rooms. And they ask for the time of day or the day, you know, the day name, but there's no one present on the floor or in the rooms. So, yep, sci-fi show visited the hotel in 2007 to investigate paranormal activity. A seance was held in the Grand Ballroom in 1990 to contact Harry Houdini. I'm not sure how that worked. I was here then, but I never heard anything more about it. And it was built in 1924, went through some rough patches, but was really just a beautiful, beautiful hotel. And it, when it closed in 2004, we were all sad. Now it's beautiful again. And paranormal investigators still will come and try to stay in those rooms. And it's sort of eerie, okay? There's so many various ghost stories. There used to be tunnels to the War Memorial for the shows. And supposedly those have been blocked off now. But if you go down there, it's pretty creepy. Everyone says the Grand Ballroom, if you go in, sometimes you see things or see dancers or something that aren't there. One person I know was able to get a shot of this, and I've seen it. It's on the internet, but who knows, okay? So I just don't know. And then one night, they kept on getting phone calls from the house phone on the 11th floor from a woman. She kept asking, what time is it? What day is it? And when they asked the woman what room she was in, she said 116, but there is no 116. Could there have been at some point? Maybe that would have been on possibly the 11th floor. Who knows? Security was sent up there many times, and there was no one there. So, I don't know. The ballroom is not exactly, at least in the times that I've been there, it's not locked off. Sometimes you can go up if there's not an event there and look at it, and it's absolutely stunning. The whole place is stunning. And, you know, you can't help but feel there's something else going on, because as you go downstairs and see the original marbled doors, and I'm sorry, not doors, but halls as you walk in, you know there was something special going on there and that was a busy hotel. I remember it from the time that I was six and going, it was such a big deal, and there were so many people, and there were so many dinners and events. And so, yes, do I think there's something there? Absolutely. Do I know what's there? I don't think anybody has an idea. There wasn't anything really there before it, but I think another hotel, and that's going way back, past 1924 back. So it's definitely somewhere to check out. And it's an interesting building. It's absolutely beautiful. And on that, I will leave with my Central New York haunts. We'll have another exciting show next week. I hope you learned something. If not, I hope you were entertained. If not, I hope you, you know, will get a little bit of a chill if you think about this before you go to bed. That's my fun. I love these stories because I don't find ghosts particularly frightening. I give me a ghost story and I love it. Give me a story about the end of the world or a terrible tragedy, and I get all nervous. Everybody has their own, you know, haunts, shall we say. Have a great week. This has been Lily Alley. This is New Aeon Now on Unexplained Radio. Good night.

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0: Hey, folks, and welcome to Deconstructed. I'm your host, Ryan Locke, with my co-host, Nick Nix.
1: Hey, everybody, and hey, Mr. Rain, how are you doing today?
0: Oh, it's been a hell of a week, and it's continuing to be a hell of a week. I mean, one, we have all this stuff going on with Iran. I met with my coven last night to discover that absolutely everybody has had horrible things over the month, I guess. So, I mean, it's there. We have our meeting, we have our board meeting later this week. Yeah. Then the week after, I have surgery. Hopefully it won't be like, it will, hopefully it won't interfere with us doing the show. I don't think it will.
1: But, yeah. When's your surgery?
0: My surgery's on the 11th, the day after my birthday.
1: Oh, wow, yeah. Well, and, happy birthday.
0: Well, let's not till the 10th, but...
1: I'll forget by then.
0: Probably. But, yeah. Let's see here.
1: I always think it's funny how people think that I remember their birthday and I don't even know what month I'm in. I still think it's like February, so it's kind of like hard for me to remember March birthdays. I'll do that next month, too. I'll still think it's going to be March. And I know another guy, his birthday is in April, and I'll forget that, too. I'll be like, I thought it was March. Only the month behind. Yeah. Anyway.
0: I totally understand. I mean, as you go through the daily grind of life, it's kind of hard to remember what day is what.
1: It's funny because you're saying we had a meeting, and I keep thinking, it's like, well, it's February. It's going to be February. And I was like, wait, it's March. And I'm like, oh, yeah, it's March today.
0: Yeah.
1: That's weird. Weird stuff.
0: Then, let's see, tomorrow, I am taking my mother to an appointment to find out if the cancer has reappeared or something like that. Which is kind of, I mean, right now it's just a meeting, so hopefully everything will be fine. And let's see. Then afterward, well, at least after my surgery, things should kind of like die down a bit. Except for, I do need to get things ready because I have to do some kind of big ritual thing for the coven.
1: And
0: it's something I've been putting off because it'll make me some kind of first degree something or other, blah, blah, blah.
1: Make you a warlock. How come they don't give out a title like warlock? I mean, how come I always heard about warlocks when I was a kid? Now I don't ever get to see them. I mean, it's kind of one of those things. You get ripped off when you get older.
0: Yeah.
1: It is true. Like, there was this one thing they were joking about and said, like, you know, like quicksand, something I thought I'd have to deal with more as an adult. I mean, you know, like that. When you're a kid. Man, that's going to be kind of hard. I better figure something out I got to do with this quicksand.
0: Yeah, I recall being a young child thinking about quicksand and this and that. What I would have to do, blah, blah, blah. Then as an adult, you realize that quicksand is, I mean, even if you get trapped, it's probably only going to come up to your waist at most.
1: Yeah, it's very, I mean, you know, and because it's not usually that deep. And then they also said, like, the big thing is trying to swim out of it instead of fight out of it. And then you kind of just go to the edge and stuff because you have buoyancy.
0: Well,
1: but
0: that,
1: you know,
0: kind of sucks for me because that kind of sucks for me because I can't swim worth crap.
1: Yeah, I can't swim either, so I just hope that I'll learn while I'm in the quicksand. Yeah, I figure I got a lot of time.
0: I have to do the doggy paddle the whole damn way.
1: Yeah. Was that like on Beavis and Butthead or something? I think he's like Beavis and trying to swim. He said, "What are you doing?" He said, "I'm doing doggy style." Yeah, that's the way you swim. No, but I mean, there's a story of this guy. He was missing in past month. They lost him on like February 14th. There's got to be more to this story, but so on February 14th, he ended up missing. And they found his car like on February 26th. And then a few days later, they found him. And he was still alive, but he was very dehydrated. And he was found in quicksand.
0: Oh, wow.
1: And yes, quicksand. And it was at a, it was, but you got to think, it was at some plant where they basically, I guess they don't really make sand. I guess they just make it for sale purposes.
0: Was this here in Texas?
1: No, I don't know where it exactly occurred. I had heard the story.
0: Oh,
1: And
0: okay.
1: the weird part about this story is that this guy, like, I mean, I think he also probably had some mental issues or something because, I mean, I think he just was missing and kept going missing and then eventually fell in the quicksand. Because there's no way that he was in quicksand for like, that's the truth. It's like, if you're in quicksand, you hadn't drank anything since you fell in quicksand and you've been there for like 15 days, you'll be dead.
0: Yeah.
1: I mean, even if you can't, I mean, he just couldn't move. He couldn't get out, and they had to kind of extricate him out of
0: You
1: it.
0: would think he'd
1: But
0: fall asleep.
1: yeah, or something. And I think what happens, he probably was in there for about 3 days, but he'd just been missing the whole time. Like he just wandered off, and eventually, when he, finally stopped wandering, he was in the quicksand.
0: Something
1: I
0: like
1: mean,
0: that, I imagine.
1: yeah, or something. And I think what happens, he probably was in there for about 3 days. But he'd just been missing the whole time. Like he just wandered off. And eventually, when he, finally stopped wandering, he was in the quicksand.

0: they told me as a kid, and I found out it is. But the funny thing is
1: So how
0: that
1: tall is this guy? I mean, was he actually stuck in the quicksand? He couldn't get out?
0: yeah, excuse me. They said that when they found him, yes, he was like up to like his chest in the quicksand.
1: Oh, wow.
0: He wouldn't. He was just stuck. And he wasn't coming out. And but again, like this was like a lot of like sand they had treated, and they were talking also about like sometimes sand they'll actually try to take out the water content from it because you know so that they can sell it. But yeah, it is true. Like you know, because there's a lot of water in all those things. You know, it's I know they're little tiny stuff, but they hold up a lot of water. You know, moisture builds up in it, and you know anything, sand or dirt, anything.
1: Huh.
0: So they dehumidify it or something. So like I guess like it was all just kind of piled up, and he just decided he wanted to walk on it, and he probably contaminated a bunch of sand.
1: How did
0: You
1: he
0: know,
1: in?
0: well they probably were finished like you know dehumidifying it, and then he just put more humidity in there. He peed in it. Yeah. I'm pretty sure he peed in it. But yeah, that's the thing. And it's like but I mean like yeah, there was like some case or something like that that we kinda had like, you know, that this one guy went missing and they never found him. And like he wrecked out his car over there by like Trinity River on the East Fork and he just kinda walked and they assumed that he walked into the Trinity River and then he just drowned in there somehow. Now this is kind of, I mean, like they wouldn't have, I didn't ask what it was, but I kind of figured this is where drugs meets mental illness. And so that's that little, you know, corner of the brain where it says, hey, look, let's just wander off, not in the way where civilization is, but to the river. And yeah, and that's what happened. And he probably went for a swim and went, never came out.
1: Okay.
0: Unfortunately for him, there was no quicksand, so he didn't get stuck. Nobody was able to find him. You know. But this is true. This, and I remember, like as kids, you would hear of the warlock. When you get an adult, and you like realize there's no warlocks. At least I never seen any. You know, that's why I say they should make a title for you called like warlock, like first degree warlock. Have you asked about this?
1: I think that's kind of what it is, but I don't know.
0: Yeah, I mean, well, they still call you a witch, like even if you're a guy, or
1: Generally, at least my coven does.
0: I guess so. Yeah, I mean, the reason why I remember Warlock so much because that movie Warlock,
1: Warlock.
0: you
1: Yeah,
0: know,
1: I remember.
0: it's about a warlock, and he did warlock-like things, and you know, that was basically it. I forget who was the main star. He's some English guy.
1: Yeah.
0: Yeah. I don't know. Go ahead.
1: I think he's dead now. That was one of
0: Oh.
1: the things I was going to mention. Granted, it was for it has more to do with the Celebrity Hall of Fame of Death, but
0: Yeah.
1: Reverend Jesse Jackson died, and it just wasn't covered on our list.
0: Oh yeah, it went on the list. That's right. It went, that was a couple of weeks ago.
1: And
0: I mean, well,
1: I
0: not a couple
1: mean,
0: of weeks, like at least a week and a half ago.
1: and I kind of thought, you would have thought
0: Yeah,
1: he'd have been.
0: I remember when it happened and it was really big, but then when we did the list, I kind of forgot about it altogether. I
1: But
0: guess
1: I mean,
0: sometimes, you know, you get stuck in the list.
1: I guess it's
0: Yeah.
1: because he really hasn't been like a major influence on news or this or that in some time now,
0: Yes.
1: but wow.
0: Yeah, it's kind of like, I mean, not like, you know, like kind of like trivialize it, but like when you get like a disease or you're kind of like out of it. And, you know, they kind of like, you know, leave you alone for such a long time that when they come back to you and say you're dead, people are like, man, I thought he was. I mean, I didn't think he was dead 20 years ago, but I mean, you kind of like, man, I ain't seen him like in 20 years almost, you know? So there's that. And it was a lot like the Muhammad Ali thing, you know, like contemporaries of the time. I mean, you know, like when he got ill, he would come out every once in a while, but he wasn't really out,
1: Right.
0: you know? I mean, so, and then when he passed, you knew that he didn't pass. You knew that, well, you didn't think, like, well, it was 20 years ago. So, no, you didn't think that because he knew that he had the issues. It was a lot of people like that.

0: lot of people that had like, you know, stuff that were where you're sick for such a long time, or you're just not able to move or not able to do much, and people kind of like Gene Hackman was kind of like that too. I mean, I kind of forgot what happened to Gene Hackman until like he died.
1: You forgot about, how did you forget about Gene Hackman?
0: Well, I didn't forget about it. I meant like I kind of, you know, didn't think that, was he acting? Is he doing something? Or he not? He didn't look like he's acting. And I didn't really, you know, follow up like, oh, hey, he's got some kind of illness.
1: Well,
0: You know,
1: yeah, but
0: Alzheimer's or whatever. I mean, you know, he's kind of just let it be. I mean, some people do kind of just retire and go away, and then you don't know what happened to him. There was the other one the other day when I was watching that, you know, the Dearly Departed stuff with the guy that did Death Hag and everything. Michael, I can't remember his name. Huh?
1: well, I didn't say anything because I'm not very
0: No, she was
1: familiar
0: talking
1: with.
0: to me. She sits up and but you know, like well no, but like the Michael guy and everything, he did this show, he does this thing like online, and he used to have a website, and I used to see his website years ago, and you know, like it was always pretty fun about a bunch of like how celebrities died and all the information, and they have pictures and everything else. Well, now he kind of does like a bunch of YouTube videos and stuff, and he's been doing it for years. And cat back. And so he did one. I mean, I was watching some of those the other day, and he had one. Hey, kitty. A little cat back and a bunch of cat things. Huh? I think it is. I think it's a fluffy white cat, the White Sox one. Yeah, he's a little cat. Yeah, he's busy eating.
1: Is the cat in your house or is the cat?
0: No, he's outside. He's really, really fluffy. He's one of the kittens. Now he's drinking water. But he's not like a long hair, but he's like a medium hair kind of thing, whatever you call it. The other ones are all short hairs. But he's fluffy. I mean, kind of funny looking. But anyway, but the thing
1: Fluffy and
0: is with
1: kind of
0: that,
1: funny looking.
0: yeah. Well, he's got little white socks, and I haven't seen the one that looked like Ewok, but I, you know, that looked like, oh, well, used this guy said he called him Ewok. I don't know what happened to him. He was really funny looking,
1: Yeah,
0: but the
1: Ewok looking cat,
0: he goes,
1: eh?
0: yeah, because he looked like an Ewok. Yeah. And it's kind of weird. It's like, you're like, well, what does an Ewok look like? It's like, they look like an Ewok. I mean, I know they come in different colors as Ewoks, but I mean, his color pattern was kind of like one of the weird Ewok color patterns.
1: You
0: Not
1: couldn't
0: like one of the
1: find
0: full body grays or anything like that.
1: like a pic you couldn't find like somebody playing Return of the Jedi somewhere on some channel.
0: Yeah, I could probably find something, but I mean, you know, yeah. He always wore a hood and had like a cane thing. He couldn't. I'm joking, but yeah, stick.
1: I'm trying to remember the name of that damn Ewok.
0: I just call him Ewok because I mean I was trying to differentiate the different ones. Everyone looked like the mom, and I mean she was just a little bit lighter color, and she got a more little bit more stripes in her neck, but she just looks like the mom. And the other one that's White Sox, he's really fluffy. But at the time, he wasn't really fluffy. He was small, so he grew into his hair. And now his tail's real fluffy. And then there's Ewok. I hadn't seen Ewok in a long time. Ewok was the one that would screw around a lot. You know, I mean, I don't know if he got caught. You know, I mean, maybe he got caught and went to the pokey and got poked.
1: Anyway, I have to do this
0: But
1: ritual
0: anyway.
1: by April, so it's coming up, so I'm trying to do what I can. Hold on, is
0: Your
1: it April
0: warlock
1: or is it at the
0: ceremony.
1: end of March? Damn it, I forgot.
0: Yeah, I would watch that movie. There's quite a lot of good information in that movie, what you can do. But no, like there was another one. Okay, so the Dearly Departed thing was is that it goes over there
1: Wicket the Warrior,
0: and
1: that's the name of the Ewok.
0: what is?
1: The name of the Ewok was Wicket the Warrior.
0: Oh, well, I mean, yeah. I guess. I mean, you know.
1: Well, I'm a rather big sci-fi fan, and I remember the Ewoks pretty fondly, so.
0: Let's see. Ewok images. Yes, he. Yeah, like, I mean, because they. I mean, he was more like a tan and white, like Ewok looking thing. I mean, I don't know what to say because the funny thing about the Ewoks are, it's like they had a lot of them that were kind of mixed colored, like where they were kind of. They weren't. There were a lot of solid color ones, and then there were ones that had like face colors. I'm talking about one of the ones that kind of the whole body was just kind of a mix. This guy here, he looks kind
1: of
0: like him.
1: Pictures of this alligator with the, I guess it's some kind of fake tail.
0: Prosthetic tail, yeah.
1: They gave him a prosthetic tail.
0: Yeah, what had happened was, I guess like his tail got bit off, and he looked very odd, because he looked like a, I mean, like, you know, an alligator, you never really think about it, their torso is not very long.
1: You know.
0: And then when they chopped off that tail,
1: that seems like a lot of money expense and just, I guess, niceness to show towards a man-eating carnivorous animal.
0: Yeah, he went on to kill a bunch of people after that. He said, thank you, I need that tail. Yeah, that's the thing. I think that it was probably something that he couldn't swim or something. That's probably what it was. Because he didn't have a tail. He couldn't, like, you know, like, I think that's part of how they swim, and he'd probably just drown. So if he was ever in quicksand, he'd been screwed without that tail. Yeah, true. But what happened was this story. So he goes over there, and he's like, he's talking, and eventually he said, you know, he didn't really, the guy said, I don't really believe in ghosts, and we went on something, and he went on this thing with Marla Brooks.
1: Okay.
0: And they showed her thing from Parex and stuff, and it was, I sent you that.
1: Yeah.
0: And this is back in the 2000s and stuff, and he did this or whatever.
1: It's still the 2000s. Like, what are you saying? Was it 10 years ago, 20 years ago?
0: Yeah, about 20-some years ago. I think it was probably in 2006 or something.
1: Oh.
0: And, but he had, like, a bunch of other things. But he had one that he was in the Hollywood Land area thing, and where they have the gates and stuff. And he pointed out, he's like, right across from his gates was Ned Beatty's house. And I was like, well, that's somebody, you know. I mean, somebody that you, in your head, if you don't really think about it that well, you know he's dead. But you think, I don't really remember him dying. And you know how to be recent.
1: That's because the Hall of Fame of Death wasn't around back then.
0: Yeah, it wasn't around then. So nobody knew when anybody died, actually. I mean, you know, that's the only reason why people knew about Gene Hackman's death, because of the Hall of Fame of Death. I mean, other than that, they were like, what?
1: That's
0: they
1: right.
0: Learned it here. Yeah, that's true. True story.
1: We're a community service thing.
0: Yes, that is true. I mean, yeah, old Ned Beater. But yes, the Ned Beatty, he did have, like, I mean, it's funny, like, yeah, like, they showed where, like, his house was and everything else, and he's right next to where they had the real estate office for the Hollywood Land stuff. Like, his house was right next door to it. So right when you would get into the old Hollywood Land area, and it's like, his house is right there. And then they showed, like, a picture from, like, the 1920s. His house wasn't there in the 1920s, but that's where they parked a bunch of cars. They had a lot of cars parked there. So, yeah. It's pretty funny. And he died in 2021. Yeah. So, I don't think they said what he died of, but, yeah. Yeah, it sucks. I mean, but yes, this is all things you learn through this show. These shows, yes.
1: Yeah.
0: And so what is your ceremony going to be about? Is it like celebrating anything in particular?
1: It's one of the seasonal ones that you do, like, during the different seasons. I think it's Oster.
0: Oh. At least it's not like, hey, we're celebrating Tuesday night. It's like, well, what's happening Tuesday? Tuesday night. It's Tuesday night. We only get 52 of these a year, so we might as well celebrate it.
1: Oscar.
0: You know.
1: It's the,
0: that wouldn't be a good
1: one. And it's in March.
0: Oh, wow. Yes.
1: And what's that? Ostra. Lore, a traditional vernal equinox pastime to go to a field and randomly collect wildflowers or buy some from a florist.
0: Yeah, I guess that is kind of the other option. When you don't want to go get wildflowers, you can just go to the florist.
1: Bring them home and divine their magical meaning by the use of books, your own intuition, pendulum, or by other means. Flowers you've chosen reveal your inner thoughts and emotions. Blah, blah, blah.
0: Interesting. Yes, the, well, I mean, you know, which flowers are you going to choose?
1: We're not doing that one. We're doing... We're taking back Easter, so we're using like eggs and painting them and blah blah blah.
0: No, wow, yeah, that's good. You know, I mean, are y'all gonna like hide them?
1: Yeah, that's part of it.
0: Okay, there you go. Hiding of the Easter eggs, yes.
1: And yep. Let's see here. You haven't mentioned it. I'm not sure if you want to mention it, but there was an attack in Iran.
0: Oh, yeah. Yeah, that did happen. Yeah. Yeah, no, like I had asked her today if she had talked to her family, and her family said, hey, we heard there's this guy, this bomber guy or something, like where you're at. And she said, no, that was kind of like a shooting guy, and it was in Austin. And I tell her, and I said, he's dead, too. So, I mean, you know, I mean, everybody gets everything mixed up. And I always think everything's really close by. And, but, you know, the thing is she was saying, like, well, she said, well, one thing, she just said, like, she said that it's America's fault. They let shitty people into this country. That's what she said. I was like, well, sometimes, I mean, you know, I mean, really, I mean, it, you know, like, I was thinking about it, and, you know, like, I mean, I don't understand why people kind of underestimate the religious aspect of something, because imagine, like, a bunch of, like, nutty extremist Baptists, and we were just like, yeah, let's bring some of these guys in here, and, you know, I mean, they'll be all right. I mean, you know what I'm saying? They're not going to get, I mean... There was a thing, and I don't, you know, like, there's always so many things that come out, and then people overemphasize them, and I don't even know if it was real. I mean, like, they said there was one from, like, the Washington Post, and it was, like, the obituary for their Ayatollah, and I'm, like, again, like, I've never known the Washington Post to be big on making obituaries, you know? I mean, yeah. I guess there are obituaries in there. But, I mean, who writes them? It's kind of like an opinion piece, you know? I mean, I guess you can keep stuff out, but... And somebody said, oh, he was like, oh, you know, nice, uncle-y-looking guy with the beard and nice smile and, like, poetry and this, that, and the other. And I'm always like, my thing is that make no doubts about it. I know a lot of people always say, well, you know, hey, they don't believe women should do this, that, and the other. It's like, let's go a little bit beyond that. They don't believe that there should be gays. I mean, just there shouldn't be gays. I mean, just no L, no G, no B, no T, no plus. There's nothing. And so when you start thinking like that, it is kind of hard to sympathize with them.
1: Yeah.
0: You know what I'm saying? So, like, it's not like they're really open-minded or anything else. There's nothing, like, I mean, one guy kind of mentioned, he said, there's not, like, a really Muslim reform group, you know, there's not, like, a, you know, not like, you know, where you go here and you see Methodist Church, and they got them all painted up with, like, the rainbow colors, and they have, like, the flags, and all this. None of that, they don't have that in, they don't have it at all, and, I mean, it's just, you gotta think, it's like, you know, not everybody's super religious, but the problem about when you bring a bunch of people together that are from a same group or groups, you know, plural, they kind of feel like that they have to act a certain way because, you know, to keep up appearances. And so you have a lot of that. So, like, if you made everybody in a community, like in a block or two blocks, and they were all Muslim, they would have to make an appearance as if they go to mosque. Now, if they didn't live next to they would, or on Friday especially. Now, if they didn't live next to each other, they would just say, the hell with that, I'm not going. A lot of them would. You know, but then, like, you know, when there's the holidays and stuff, they would say, yeah, I kind of do that, or I don't do that, or or they would get dressed up for it, and you know, it's all a lot of show. But you know, when you put a lot of people together, that's where it becomes difficult. That's why I said, like, why Europe has a lot more problems, because they're not they're segregated, they're not integrated. And when you integrate people, it's a lot, they can do what the hell they want to do. But that doesn't mean they're going to do anything right. It doesn't mean they're going to do anything wrong, but it just means they can do whatever the hell they want to do. But when they're segregated out, then they're kind of, even if they don't want to do it, they're kind of forced to do it by their, the other people. And you know what I'm saying? So like, that's why, like, when I think that, when I see stuff like in, you know, like I'll watch something like, you know, from the UK, and I'll be like, oh, this is the first time, you know, a Muslim's prayer or something was heard or whatever in Trafford Stadium. Or I'm like, who gives a shit? I mean, Billy Graham probably went there. I don't give a shit about that either. You know what I'm saying? Like, and people are like, well, it's cultural. It's like, it's not cultural. It's religious. Religious is very different than culture. And what they should do is they should tell people, say, look, you want to come here, you got to be an atheist. You know? You can't believe in anything. And I was like, well, you know, if you do believe in something, then it better be very limited. You know, I don't know. I mean, really hard to say. I'm just joking about that one. But I mean, like, it's just because there are, I mean, like the problem is you get a bunch of people together that are extremists and of any group. And then everybody else kind of shuts up on the other side that really don't give a shit about that. That's why, like, church attendance is down, because you don't have as many extremists in your neighborhood, you know? If you had a lot of extremists in your neighborhood, then you would feel obligated, and that's what happens. That's why, like, a lot of people, there were a lot of people, that like that Anton LaVey book, you know, he talked about, like, how, like, you know, on Saturdays he would go and he would play the organ or whatever the hell. And, you know, people would come there and this guy would have like some woman with him and everything else at this, like, at this, circus or whatever the hell, like some kind of thing that came through town, because he was always playing like music stuff. And he said, I'd play the piano at the church, because he got hired to do both of them. He said, I'd see the same people, and then they would be there with their wives, and the night before they were with somebody else. And it's like, you know, everybody's just trying to keep up appearances, and it's not real, you know?
1: Yeah.
0: And granted, so that's what they do.
1: Granted, yeah. I mean, I know religion would play some part to this. I was more, I guess, I mean, Iran has been a thorn in the side of most of the modern countries for I don't know how long, from their terrorism attacks, from sponsoring terrorism, blah, blah, blah. And we never went after them. And at some point, I kind of thought that the reason we're not going after them is because of oil.
0: Well, there's a couple of different reasons. Well, one thing is that...
1: Yeah, they could probably drag out a war because it is, to them, a religion or blah, blah, blah, but nobody knows how strong that religion is until you have bombs raining down on you.
0: Yeah, and that's the thing, too. It's like, really, you got to think of it in the perspective that... Oh, there you go. Thank you for coming outside, Mr. Moff. There you go. Spray him. What happened was, is that, so it depends on your view of what capitalist side you're on. If you're on a side that basically says, hey, look, we need to disrupt the other side, then you don't really care about this. I mean, you know, you don't care about, you know, disrupting Iran. Because, like, you know, really, like, Iran has supported a lot of causes that at times were good and times were bad or whatever. Like, they sent arms to Croatians and Bosnians when the United States had a complete embargo against, you know, sending any arms to that area, whether it's Serbians or not, back during the Bosnian Civil War and everything. And So I help out like that. And they will support causes, but a lot of weird, quasi, strange government support causes. I mean, the Libyans sent a lot of arms, but they had, price tags on them sometimes, to the Irish. I mean, the IRA and the provost. And even the provost said one time, there was this one account, like this boat, and got caught and had a bunch of stuff from Libya on it. And then they were like, hey, look, they found this and whatever. And like one of the guys said, he's like, man, we had so much crap coming in from Libya. I mean, we couldn't even do anything with it. He said that there was a time that Libya sent a lot to the IRA and they stopped for about 4 or 5 years. And then they just kind of flooded them. And he said a lot of stuff we just, couldn't even use because there was sometimes because they didn't have the bullets that went with them or whatever. And it's just, we're just getting so much crap that we couldn't do anything. So, Iran had that aspect, but Iran also wanted to antagonize Saudi Arabia, and they've always done that, even before. Like when the United States, like I always say, the United States' main intent was to support Iran from 1953 until about 79. And so, really, that they wanted to figure out some way to be on Iran's good side, or at least working with them even after the revolution, but that wasn't going to happen.
1: And why because of all stuff happened. Iran's good side? Why?
0: Well, the reason is because
1: that's why.
0: Well, it's oil. And then, like, Americans didn't have an inroad with the Saudis at the time. They just didn't. There had been companies that worked out there. Like, my grandfather worked in Saudi Arabia in 1948. And there had been a lot of stuff. But, I mean, like, they were doing their own thing. And then the GCC, all the Gulf Coast countries, they were all kind of united. And then they were pretty much the reason why they said, look, we're not going to be abused and abused. We need to make money off this crap. So they started basically halting the supply of oil. And they lowered the supply of oil. And then that made the price rise. And they were using OPEC as a weapon. And the United States saw them as a bunch of assholes during the whole 1970s. So, the way the United States looks at Iran now is the way it looked at Saudi Arabia in like 1972 and 74 and all that crap. They hated them. And the only ally they had was the Iranians. That's why we had the Persian Gulf. Now you have the Arabian Gulf. That's why we have the Gulf of America, too, because we beat Mexico in 1840. So anyway, like all these, dumb name changes based on who you like. And, but there's a lot of things like that. So, the Americans, they didn't really care so much. It wasn't so much they cared about the Shah. They just had a good working relationship with them. And not only that, the funny thing about the Shah is, and I always, think about it, it's like, the Shah's family, was basically just military generals. They had taken over the country from the real Shah. And they decided, no, they're going to call themselves the Shah. And then they got pushed out. And then by some guy that was kind of semi-socialist and commune, I forget his name. And then the Americans got him killed in 1953. And then the Shah came back. But the military Shah, not the regular old Shah that had been descended from other Shahs. And so then we got that guy. And then you had Reza Pahlavi. And now you have like his son acting like he's going to be able to become Shah of Iran again. So, speaking of guys you thought were probably dead, you're thinking, I didn't think about his son at all. I mean, I didn't, never really thought about him, but until now, I guess. But the Iranian stuff is that, they just, back during the 70s, that there was a lot of people, I mean, really, like, I just say, like, you could substitute any religion for this. But just imagine if there were a bunch of, like, televangelists, Baptists, that basically thought everybody was wrong and they were sinners. And the kind of people that would go, and if you went to the strip club, they'd write down your license plate number and they would try to contact your family, those kind. Well, substitute them for the Ayatollah. And I guess put Billy Graham in instead of the Ayatollah, but a crazy Billy Graham, like the worst kind of televangelist or something like that. And then there you go. You're kind of on the right track. I mean, you know, like, I just think that for whatever reason, there's this method to the madness in the European and American worlds that, you know, well, their religion is part of their culture. I'm like, no, religion is culture is culture. And sometimes they do blend together a little bit because, I mean, again, like, you know, we got like, you know, Merry, like Christmas and, you know, Easter, and they're mainly cultural holidays, but yet they're religious holidays. And so there's things like that too, but you got to all think they have the same kind of idea. But when you blend them too much, and it kind of makes everybody have to do certain things. You know, they're almost forced to do it. But that's what that all is about. And then there's, of course, a lot of people that are going to support the religious government just because it gives them employment. You know, it's just like if any other military government or anything else, a cadre system that where they're actually employed to do something because of that, and thus they come out when the Ayatollah dies, and then they're like, oh, it's so horrible, and but it, you know, mainly because they're employed by that government.
1: I haven't seen anybody say it's so horrible yet, but then again,
0: yeah, I looked at those people the other day, and I saw some of them were half-assedly hitting their chest, and other ones were really into it.
1: Well, on CNN, they had a recording when the information leaked that the Ayatollah had passed. People were cheering.
0: Yeah, those are the people, too. Yeah, they're going to, I don't doubt that there's a lot of people that are there that are really like that, too. You got to think, I mean, like I say, imagine like this system. It's like, what if you go to the strip club and you went to that church and then they wrote down your license plate and they sent it to your wife? And all you can do is say, ah, that wasn't mine. They must have wrote down the wrong license plate number. And, you know, like those type of people are very happy the Shah's gone or Billy Graham's gone. You know, I like to put it in those terms because then it makes it more relatable to us rather than it being this kind of mysterious cultural or, you know, it's not like Eddie Murphy and the Golden Child or anything like that. It's nothing very mysterious. It's just, it's a, you know, religion, and religion can make people very crazy, especially if it's got a lot of money and it creates a lot of jobs. And that's kind of part of it. And but originally when the 70s happened, there's a lot of people that kind of wanted to, I mean, just imagine like if the, it is like, remember, like there was a religious right, and there was the, in the 1980s, it was really big, like, you know, like of all this pressure on politicians and everything. Just imagine if they had taken over the government and they just said, well, we're going to make a religious state. That's kind of what happened in Iran, but they won and they were successful. And there was two different things with Iran. One, first off, you know, like, yes, modernism, it's swept in, and a lot of these people still weren't, you know, I mean, like, even I remember, like, in the 1980s, you would have a bunch of people would say, hey, those guys are devil worshippers. There's devil worshippers in those hills. There's devil worshippers. Everybody always had something, you know, whatever. And then, but back, you know, you got to think of it, in the 1970s, 1980s in Iran, it was really almost no different. You know, you had a lot of people that, like, well, this is just breeding this or that or making this, and society's getting worse. So then you had a bunch of religious people come and take over, and they did what they did. They created this kind of government based on, you know, religion, a theocracy. And but again, this government, you know, realized that it had another aspect to it too. And a lot of these people had the same other aspect to it too. They're not Sunni, they're Shiite. And since they're Shiite, they're really only protected in Iran. And to an extent, well, they weren't really protected in Iraq, but there's a large percentage of them in Iraq. And there's a large percentage of them in other countries, too, like Bahrain and everything else. And the Gulf Coast countries want to maintain their dominance, but part of the way they maintain their dominance is through religion. But their religion's Sunni. And being that way, they don't want to see any influence of Shiite religion anywhere near, especially in the Arab world. They can keep it in the Iranian Persian type world. That's fine. But they don't want it like in Iraq or anything else. That's why they're really kind of fine with Saddam Hussein, because Saddam Hussein really ran. I mean, he ran what was supposed to be a socialist government, the Ba'athist Party. But he also realized that, like, also a lot like Assad, Assad being an Alawite, well, Assad was a minority, but we're Hussein was Sunni, which they're kind of a minority almost, because I think it's like 40, it's really close, it's like 45-52%. Like, when Shiites are outnumber them, but Sunnis are very, very, you know, populated. And so what his thing was, he was basically an Iraqi. He looked at Iraq as a nation, and like a lot of people say that he was probably going to be the last, if not for a long time, person in charge of Iraq that really views himself as an Iraqi and not a part of a sectarian group. And also, not only that,
1: an Iraqi rather than a religious follower.
0: Yeah, because, I mean, he wanted to basically say, you know, what's good for Iraq and me, and like that. Whereas now most people say, what's good for me and my Shiite community and some other stuff that are people I like. And they don't really view themselves as Iraqi. They view themselves more sectarian and broken down, or from regionalism. And it's not the same way as it was back then. But one of the things was, is he also did, was that he didn't trust a lot of people. And so there's a large, well, a large small minority, I guess like about, I think it's like 8% of Iraqis that are called Chaldean Catholics. And they're Catholics, but they're, you know, they practice from the ordinariate, well, it's an ordinariate version of Chaldean and stuff. So it's kind of like, the Indians have their own version of Catholicism. The Iraqis have, well, the Iraq, Levant, all that area has their version of Catholicism all the way to Lebanon. And then there's other areas that have theirs too, but they're still under the Catholic Church. So what he did was he got a bunch of, all the people that were underneath him were Catholic. His vice president was Catholic. Everybody's Catholic. Because he knew there was no way in hell they're taking over the power from him, and because there's no Catholic majority anywhere. I mean, you're not going to be able to, you know, do much. So if anything, what happens if they took him out, then the Sunnis or Shiites would rise up, and that'd be that. So basically put people in precarious situations. Like the main guy, you know, like a lot of people remember from the wars, everything was Tariq Aziz. And he was the vice president. He was Catholic. And so, like, he had a lot of Catholics underneath him. It's kind of a funny story. But, yeah, he really didn't really view himself as... I mean, like, in the end, he kind of did say, well, he's some kind of, like, you know, warrior. He did have, like, a lot of ideas about, like, being more like... what was all the Egyptian guy that beat the Crusaders and everything? I keep thinking Anwar Sadat, but he's the president. Saladin, yeah. He felt himself kind of like that. Like he was leading the Muslim cause in a way, but as a nationalist. And he was defending it from Iran, because Iran was a bunch of Sunnis, I mean Shiites, and he was what was keeping them at bay and keeping down the Shiite population in Iraq, and thus the Saudis and the Kuwaitis and the GCC kind of really owed them. And that's what he looked at it like. And so once the war was over with Iran, he looked at it from the perspective that, hey, look, you guys owe me. I should know you shit. And they were kept trying to ask him for money he'd borrowed and this, that, and the other. And he said, you know what, Kuwait, I'm going to call the United States, and I'm going to say, look, you know, you're pretty much a province. It's rogue. Maybe I can just go in there. And he called the United States and said, hey, well, y'all give a shit if I went into Kuwait? And they're like, yeah, well, we don't really have an opinion on that. And so he said, all right. So he just, you know, went in there and took over Kuwait and made like the 21st province or whatever, because so it was a rogue province from Iraq. It had always been part of Iraq, whatever. Then the Kuwaiti government had a lot of money and other foreign banks, and they spent a lot of money on advertising, and they marketed the Gulf War. And so then the United States said, shit, now we got to do something about this. Because they really didn't care one way or the other. I mean, when they kind of did give a go-ahead light, they didn't so much tell him yes, but they didn't tell him no. And so he viewed that as a yes. Another thing is Saddam had a lot of very interesting things later on. Like, there was a guy that did a report with him and is going to write a book, but he kind of gave up a lot of the stories from it. And his parents were from Lebanon, but he worked for the FBI. And he spent over 18 months with Saddam Hussein. And he said, I knew that, like, from the beginning, I just had to talk to him about a bunch of stuff because he would just lie about, you know, things that happened in the past. But you had to talk to him about regular things to kind of just win trust. And he said, no matter what, I knew that if I did explain to him a scenario of the past, I had to know everything that occurred in there. Like, if somebody walked in and they smoked cigars, or this guy had this type of gun and he wore it in this type of hip or whatever, I had to know all of that, because that way he wouldn't know what I didn't know. So he would only be limited to saying the truth, because he would be afraid that I'd catch him in a lie. And but the funny thing is, when they first met, Saddam Hussein said, you know, like, hey, you know, like, well, are you from Lebanon? He said, no, my parents are, but, and he said how much he loved Lebanon and everything else. But the funny thing was, is that later on they get into it, and he said, so why did, like, when, you know, they said you had weapons of mass destruction, did you hint at it, or did you always say that you kind of did, or this, that, or the other, when you didn't? And he said, because I had no support. I had the Iranians on one side, and they could come in at any day, and the Americans or anybody else weren't going to support me to fight them anymore. And he said, the only thing I could do is say that I had weapons of mass destruction so the Iranians would just stay out and they wouldn't bother me again. And he said, because if I just told them, said, no, I don't have anything, then, of course, they would basically say, well, maybe he's weak, we can come in there. And if they did, this is after the Gulf War, he said the Americans wouldn't have gave a shit. So, you know, what the hell was I going to do? I had to lie. And so he lied. And, you know, eventually then they found that out, and they went through Iraq and they found there was nothing there. But yeah, it's a pretty interesting story. But the Iranians on that side, like, yes, yeah, so that's another thing too. Like, she was talking about, she said, you know, like, there's a lot of Shiites in Iraq, and like a lot of the government Shiite today. And then she was saying, like, you know, a lot of them were, you know, there was people in Iraq that were, you know, mourning the loss of the Ayatollah. And she said she really always hated the Iranians because, you know, she said, we had a war with them for 8 years and they killed a bunch of Iraqis. So he said, I don't understand, like, why anybody would like the Iranians, but that's Iraqi. But it's kind of weird. Like, you know, for the Shiite situation, if Saddam Hussein was still there, they would still be oppressed, and if they try to, like, you know, do too much, they would be killed and put down. And yet the Americans got rid of Saddam Hussein, but now the Americans get rid of the Ayatollah, but the Americans are bad for getting rid of the Ayatollah. But I'm like, you wouldn't even be able to protest, or if the Americans are not getting rid of Saddam Hussein, and he was still there, or his sons were there now because he had passed away. If the Ayatollah had died, you wouldn't really even be able to celebrate the Ayatollah's death or passing, even if he died in his bed. I mean, you know, they would just basically try to shut you down because it's organized protest. And it's kind of weird. It's a weird, I don't really know, like, I mean, and I don't know if, I can't read the minds of the people that do that, so I don't know if they really are, I mean, with the Iranians that support the Ayatollah, of course they're going to basically say that they hate the Americans instead of the other, the ones that definitely support them. But the ones that are in Iraq that would support the Iranian government or the Iraqi government or the Shiites, they look to them as like the mother, not mother country, but kind of like some kind of bigger entity. I don't know if they just have a severe hatred for the Americans because of this or what, because if it hadn't been for them, they wouldn't be able to do any of the stuff they do now. They wouldn't even have the power in government. There was no government power sharing. Basically it is. So it's kind of one of those weird things. So, you know, I mean, I don't know. I can't ask them, so I don't know. But yeah, that's the case. So that's the best way to look at it. It's like, you know, like if the religious right in the 1980s had got strong enough and they got sick of the way things were going, and they basically said, you know, we don't like, you know, that gays are getting this or this is happening or women are wearing too short of skirts. And they just said, the hell with that. We're going to go back and we're going to get rid of all this stuff. And that's kind of what they did in Iran. So, but like I say, it's not culture. And every time anybody says they want to do something like, you know, like this is, I seen one thing on the BBC. This is the first time that a broadcast of like whatever has been on the BBC of, you know, I don't remember, like somebody not speaking or whatever. And I'm like, you know, that's all stupid. It's all religion. I mean, it's like I said, it's no different than getting, you know, Billy Graham on your TV. I mean, this is not something special. It's not something cultural. It's religion. And like I say, you know, I mean, they should reject religion in its droves. I mean, really, like, especially the French, you would think they would basically just say, look, you know, it's fraternity, equality, and nationalism. It's not anything to do with religion. We don't follow religion here. And, but yeah, but it's a big problem. You get people that are, you know, and there is mixing, I say, like with religion and culture, but that's the same thing as here too, you know, but, it's very, very difficult. I don't like throwing culture and religion together that easily, saying, well, the religion is their culture, because when you do that, then you kind of segregate them off to the side and you allow those people that like the Billy Grahams, the televangelists, to actually dominate them. And then basically tell them, no, you have to go to Moscow on Friday, because if you don't, then people are going to talk about you. And you can, on Thursday night, you can go to the fair and have a different girlfriend. We don't give a shit about that. But on Friday, you better be there at the mosque. You know what I'm saying? And that's what I don't like about it, because I think that people don't view it as a religion. They view it as like some kind of cultural bullshit. And I'm like, no, it's just a religion. It has nothing to do with nothing other than religion. Yep. That's way B.
1: Like I said, your point of view on this is far different than what I was actually referring to, which is that, which is basically the only reason that I believe that America has never bothered to actually do this action for 30 years. Is simply because of oil.
0: Yeah, they don't want to mess the boat up on that, and they're worried about it now too. But I gotta say, like, it's a whole different world. Like the way Iran used to be, that they would say, "Hey, there's conventional warfare, and we tried to help different areas of guerrilla warfare, or at least deal with our allied rebel groups in a guerrilla warfare state." But the problem is that guerrilla warfare was great in the 60s, 70s, and 80s. It really did hamper conventional warfare. But now you have technological warfare, and it really hampers guerrilla warfare.
1: Yes.
0: And so this is where they're left now. I mean, the entire
1: landscape of war, of modern warfare, has changed dramatically.
0: Yeah.
1: I mean, we're literally conducting this one without boots on the ground or something like that.
0: Yeah, and that's the thing. And it's like, you know, when they talk about, like, well, this should have been proposed by Congress, I'm like, well, it probably will be over before Congress could have decided to go to war or not.
1: I think that's the plan, is to have it, like, be over before the 90 days is up and Trump has to present it to Congress.
0: Yeah, this is not, yeah, like, and if anything, I mean, like I say, like, when you... And there were other people that said, no, this wouldn't make a regime change or anything else. And I'm like, the big thing is you got rid of, like, somebody that's been there that long. And you got rid of a lot of the top guys. And the people at the bottom either have one or two options. Got rid of
1: the 46 top guys.
0: Yeah, and that's the thing. And it's like, even, you know, like, if you're a general there, you have to look at it from this perspective. One, you either support the civilian government, which has failed you time and time again, and made your military look stupid over the last, you know, especially 18 months, again and again, defeat after defeat, and you can either accept those defeats and take the blame, and then kowtow to civilian government, and that doesn't even have an Ayatollah anymore, and you can wait for them to pick another one, and now you got the religious aspect out of the way, but now it's just, you know, those guys that are the you know, the president and everybody else, and that's it. And then they're going to say how much you suck because you allowed all this stuff to happen, of course. You know, or you can just take that bastard out and say, look, you don't have an Ayatollah anymore. What, I mean, you don't really have anything to defend you. Your defense was the people supporting the religious government, and the religious government is gone. and you're just a, almost a secular wing of it, and I'm the military, and I don't care about that. And the other side of that is like you think, well, maybe that's not enough emphasis. Well, there is a tradition within, not so much the Persians, but with the Arabs. But the
1: military has almost nothing left at this point.
0: Well, that's the thing, and it's like, you. There's the other side of this is the other push. And there's a tradition in Arab history with, like, the Young Turks, with the lieutenants of the Libyan Revolution, the individuals that, you know, took out Sadat in Egypt. There's this known fact that junior-ranking officers can just say, screw it, we'll just take over and get rid of the generals. And so they're worried about the back end, too. It's not just the front end, it's the back end and off the Americans. And to think about, like, the way a lot of generals have acted, okay, look at Syria. Once the Syrian generals in 2012 told the Americans they would side with them, the Americans gave them a lot of money, and they said, okay, I'm going to Turkey. And they just took the money and went to Turkey and hid. And look at the Afghani generals. They were like, yeah, I don't think this thing's going to work out. We're getting the hell out of the country with our money. So these guys are really not that far off or that different. The only reason they stood in their spots the way they were before is because they made a decent amount of money, but there was a lot of support for this theocratic government that doesn't exist anymore, really. And now you have a theocratic government that doesn't exist, that can reform itself and basically put somebody else up there, but this is going to be some new dude that nobody knows about. And if you know about, like, all Catholicism, I mean, every time, even if a pope dies, a new pope, people are kind of like, I don't know about that guy. So, I mean, you know, if it doesn't really work in Catholicism, I don't know how it's supposed to work there. And the economy sucks. And if you're in the military, you're getting blamed for everything that happens because your politicians keep putting you in positions you can't win. And then you got the guys behind you, the junior officers, are saying, hey, look, if you don't do it, we will. And so I just don't see how that's a maintainable situation. It's not like a traditional, well, we just went in there and blew them up or whatever, or we took maybe one guy out. But you're talking about this whole network of things that are just going to be fallible just as much as you people act like the network is going to survive because it exists. I mean, I don't know. Like I say, like from after Sadat had died, there was Mohammed Hosni Mubarak in charge of Egypt from 1980, basically, until about 2011. And, I mean, if anybody had a major network and hold and cadre system and everybody was paid off, was through him. And yet, as soon as, you know, that Arab Spring stuff came up and there was revelations on how stuff was, the government, again, the economy's not perfect. And they were like, you know, we can just take him out. And they took him out without any problem at all, his own friends. And, I just don't see... I would say the only reason it hadn't been done yet is because people don't know who to work with because of communications being shut down so poor and everything being so poorly communicated out. And the other thing is, it's like, what government do you go after? I mean, who are you going to go after? It's not like you can go to the, it's not like in 1991 where the tanks started shooting at the Russian parliament. I mean, you knew that was the center of government, and then they could go there and shoot at it and say, hey, look, you know, we're going to try to take over this government. I don't know where you start. You can't even find the government. I mean, I think what's going to happen is you're going to have like a few of these guys get together and they're going to say the military has come together in a state of emergency due to the situation that has occurred. We don't trust the elected politicians because they had let our fearless leader, the Ayatollah, down. And due to their corruptibility and their mismanagement of government, the Ayatollah is dead. And so what we need to do now is to gather together the military and basically, you know, make a form of martial law. We need to go out there and declare that there's going to be a curfew. We need to work together to actually reestablish this country and move forward because of the failures of the elected government. They'll put the blame on the elected government. And then they'll say, but we really love the Ayatollah, but, you know, I mean, hey, he's dead, but we're going to figure it out. And then they're never going to go back. You know, they're going to be like, yeah, we'll get around to that. And that's usually what happens when you got a military government that takes over. They just say, we're going to get around to it. And it doesn't mean they're going to make democracy or any crap like that, but, you know, that'll just figure something else out.
1: Right.
0: And you know, like, and acting like, you know, the Shah's son's gonna come back to print that. I mean, you know, I mean, if you're a betting man, you want to make $1,000 on a buck, I guess. Yeah, I mean, I'm not saying he doesn't have a chance at all, but I'm just saying the chance is so slim. I mean, unless there was some kind of, you know, if the military after about 180 days or, you know, a whole year decided they were going to get together and make a reformed constitution and it was going to involve a lot of parties from different aspects of groups and societies and done it a proper way, yeah, I guess there could be some kind of influence in that. And if people felt there was a need for that, I don't know. The problem was, is like with Egypt, they did the exact opposite. They got everybody elected, and then of course there's one group that had a huge majority, and they said, okay, now that you've been elected, you get to decide the constitution. It doesn't work that way. The Spanish constitution was a perfect example of it, because the Spanish constitution said, look, you guys, none of you are in power, and we got all these parties together, and we said, none of you are in power, but all of you had to come together and make a constitution. So they made a constitution that really promoted the minority rather than the majority, because they knew none of them were in power, and none of them knew if they would ever be the majority. But they wanted the minority to have a large say in what occurred in the government. That's why they made such a great constitution, because nobody was in charge. Then they had elections based after the constitution, and then there were majorities. And even the majorities sometimes had to stumble because they were placated by a lot of minority rights. Now, whereas Egypt, when you elect the majority of votes go to the Muslim Brotherhood is going to say, well, yeah, we're going to make a constitution that supports the majority. Screw the minority. What the hell with them? Why do we want to hear what they're going to say? We're the majority. We should always be the majority. And so that's why, like, that they had to get rid of them too. And that's, you know, a lot of them, they talk about, like, you know, like when they got rid of them in Egypt and everything, as if it was some kind of bad thing. But it's like, it was the only thing. You screwed up. You're not supposed to let the elected party decide the constitution. You can't do that. You got to, like, have everybody with a knife in their hand and saying, you're not going to get this much rights because I'm not going to have that many rights. So let's make the minority have the most amount of rights. And that's why minority parties in Spain have like a lot of pull. But, you know, that's because nobody trusted the majority, because nobody knew if they were going to be the majority. But when you're the majority, you're like, the hell with the minority. And that's, we deal with that too in the US a lot. I mean, that will come up every once in a while where, you know, what is the role of the minority power, the party that's out of, you know, power at the time? And a lot of people would just say, there's no role. And the reason why they say that is because who they support is in charge. But if they weren't in charge, they would say the opposite.
1: Yes.
0: And so,
1: And
0: you know, that's why you gotta.
1: that happens as frequently as the minority and majority change positions.
0: Yeah, exactly. That's why, like, you know, you don't, you know, the filibuster is still there and this, that, and the other. I mean, it's only good. It's a horrible thing when you're in the majority, and it's a great thing when you're not. And but the Iranian situation, like, just as its whole and everything else, and why the US support, you know, this action now, it's like you say, the US has looked at it like we can do almost a strategical operation and be able to do what we want at this kind of impunity, a new age of, like, you know, whereas before,
1: Well,
0: like in
1: have you heard the
0: 1950s,
1: excuse that they made this morning? I mean, what they actually said? They said that Israel was going to attack either way, so we decided to join that attack.
0: Yeah, it
1: So
0: seems pretty true.
1: it's
0: You know, like, and that's
1: basically.
0: the thing that kind of pissed me off about Israel. I know, like, Israel's getting, you know, they said they were getting bombed by, like, you know, Hezbollah and everything else like that from Lebanon, but I'm like, don't expand it so fast, because you already, I mean, the Arab countries already hated the Persian, you know, Iranian country anyway. I mean, they weren't really
1: But
0: great
1: do you
0: friends
1: think
0: with them.
1: that's the true factors? Do you think that they were told that Israel was definitely going to do this with or without American support, and so we just decided to go along with it? I mean, I find that kind of difficult. I don't think that they would have done it without American support, period.
0: I think that the Israelis probably sold the case that this was important to do. We need to have a joint effort on it. And then they said, but if you're not going to do it, we'll do it alone. And then they're like, well, no, we're still listening. Kind of things like that. It's kind of like a girlfriend telling you, like, hey, look, if you don't go to the party with me, I'm just going to go alone. And you're like, well, wait a minute, I'll go. But let's go home at 10 o'clock because I want to be back to watch Red Dwarf. Something like that. You make a compromise. And but I do think that the Americans didn't really have a, they viewed, but let's go home at 10 o'clock because I want to be back to watch Red Dwarf. Something like that. You make a compromise. And but I do think.

against them and say, look, you know, these people are in the jungle and they're cutting spears and they're going to try to come for the government. So the government's got to go kill them first. And now, you know, you get rid of the opposition and, you know, stuff like that. And, you know, that, but then eventually people read through that as like the United States saying, yeah, we want to support United Fruit Company and, you know, in Honduras or wherever, you know, and they were like, they don't really give a shit about our democracy or what we're voting for or whatever. They just don't want their businesses to falter. And the Iranian thing is like that too. You know, the United States really wanted to get back at, you know, the seizures and everything else of the oil companies in Venezuela. But if you also get the oil companies, Venezuela, to be able to, you know, be Americanized again, and if you can do that with Iran, then, you know, especially if you got a bunch of generals who just want money anyway, then that's almost better than doing Saudi Arabia, because Saudi Arabia is not going to let you do that. Saudi Arabia has nationalized oil. I mean, you know, any smart country nationalizes their oil and they don't let other people come and rape them. But Iraq had nationalized oil under Saddam Hussein, but as soon as he left, it, guess what? It doesn't have it anymore. But that's what they're going to try to do. They're going to try to say, you know, see, this is good for all of us. You know, it gets rid of, like, anytime the Saudi, and the Saudis want to control Yemen and everything else like that because it's an oil access point and oil goes out through the Gulf that way. And, you know, and the Red Sea to the, was the Gulf of Aden and everything. And the thing is, it goes out through that way. And, that's why again, like I said, like most of these countries do have a small minority Shiite population. Well, the Shiite population in Yemen were being supported by Iran, and the Sunni population was being supported by the Saudis. But the Saudi was really only supporting the Sunnis because, first off, well, they didn't want to have Iran in Yemen. But the second reason really becomes is that they just want to be able to export oil through there without it being attacked by anybody, especially Iran or Iran's outside allies and or rebel groups that Iran supports. And so then you have all that. You have this whole network of different things that the Saudis want to do. And it's, the weird thing is that a lot of the same things Israel wants is what Saudi Arabia wants, but they don't admit it. They act like these are two different things, and they're just going about it. And sometimes, you know, broke clocks right twice a day. But they're more than right, you know, on the same page more than twice a day. You know, Israel attacking Iran and Saudi Arabia and the Gulf Coast countries saying, well, what do we have to do with it? You know, Iran's not stupid. They're like, yeah, we know exactly what you have to do with it. You've been fighting us the whole time, especially Saudi Arabia. And every damn time, like, you've been fighting a lot of our own allies and stuff that we have out there, just as much as we fought yours. But you know, to act like they're, you know, the babe in the woods routine, like from Goodfellas, they know what they're doing. I mean, you know, really, sometimes it's hard to know who's driving the car, the Israelis or the Saudis, because sometimes the objectives are so similar. You know, the Saudis don't give a shit about Palestine. They don't really don't. They haven't gave a shit about Palestine, about, you know, not since they were in charge of OPEC and then nobody listened to them. Now people listen to them and they're like, we don't care about the Saudis. That's why a lot of, they don't care about the Palestinians. And that's why when Israel does stuff, they say, oh, man, don't do it. But, you know, we don't care. Hopefully Iran will waste time on Israel and Saudi Arabia can do what it wants in Yemen. And then eventually Israel will attack Iran. And, you know, that this is the whole back and forth. So, you know, I don't know. Like, it's almost like the IDF is another branch of the Saudi Arabia military at times, because it does what the Saudis can't do but want to do. So it's pretty funny. But I do think that, I don't think that the Iranian government will survive, period. But the sad part is that somebody will listen to this in 5 months and like, hey, it did survive, you know. But no, but I don't think that's going to happen one way or the other. It just doesn't seem practical or probable. You know, and I think there's methods underway right now. I don't know if like 1,000 people called, you know, Donald Trump and saying, hey, we want to, you know, do something like he's saying. But I don't know if a few haven't, and I don't know how you get in touch with them or how they get, or what kind of communication.

0: patients they have outside. Who knows? But if they
1: Yeah.
0: are getting in touch with the United States, they're damn sure not worried about their own government finding out, because that would be the first thing they're worried about. They're trying to actually do a coup d'etat. They have to keep it so clandestine, but at the same time, they want the United States to know, so the United States won't kill their group of whatever it is, whether it's like, they're, if they're a part of the army, if they're leading a couple divisions towards Tehran, well, the United States may confuse that for, well, they're leading these divisions to Tehran to defend it rather than attack it, or at least seize it. But if you got some kind of cooperation, despite the fact that you run the risk of being outed by your own government, if you get there fast enough, yeah, it's that old saying from the Civil War, the person that almost always wins is the one that gets there the fastest with the mostest. And so, if whoever wins this thing is going to be the guy who gets there the fastest with the mostest. Whoever gets to Tehran and says, "Look, we're taking it over. We've got to do this because the civilian government's out of control." And, otherwise we're never going to be able to respond towards, what our ayatollahs wanted and all this other stuff.
1: I
0: Well,
1: don't
0: there you go.
1: understand why they call it a civilian government. Iran's government has not really been what I would call a
0: Well, I'm
1: civilian.
0: talking about the two sides, because you still have the president that's elected and their parliament and everything else, and then you have the military, I mean, excuse me, the Ayatollah and the religious government that runs kind of as the head of state and everything else, and almost the head of government aspect. They still have an elected president. He's still alive. But I'm just saying, like, you blame it on those guys, because otherwise the populace that supports the Ayatollah is going to blame it on the military. And the military is going to say, well, it ain't us. Those guys screwed up, and some other guys in their intelligence area. But with that elected government is what got the Ayatollah killed. And we're trying to defend this as the military. And then you may have something where it's kind of like, remember what Hitler did with the brown shirts? They out the brown shirts and they say, well, the brown shirts were trying to attack us, which really wasn't the case, but they got rid of the brown shirts. Now, that's the thing too. It may actually be a situation where in Iran they say, well, the military is going to out the whatever, like the secret police or the social police that goes around and kills people, or the intelligence agencies, and say those people were misleading the civilian government. The civilian government was too stupid to know what was going on, and thus our supreme leader died because of it. Not the military's fault, those guys. And then you just basically get those people to support you, and you got everybody all in harmony and moving forward. You can't outright say the Ayatollah sucked and we're completely against him and we support America and Israel. That's not going to happen. But you are going to have somebody that's going to have to come out and say, well, why they're not guilty. And if it was up to them, the Ayatollah would still have been alive. That's what you got to do. That's what you got to do. You got to, finagle people. And then after a while, you've been finagling them for a few days, and then you're like, "Well, to hell with the people. We're just gonna do what we want to do." Yeah, that's the way it works. Anything you want to add on there? You just want to take a break, and we're going, "I have no lives."
1: Let's go ahead and take a break. We'll be back again next week with another live episode of Deconstructed. Stay tuned for I Have No Life with your host, Nick Nix.
0: All right, everybody. Thanks for joining us on this version of Deconstructed, where we deconstructed the hell out of Iran. And join us next week for whatever the hell happens next week on Deconstructed. We'll see you guys later.

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welcome here tonight to Blue Nights, coming to you live from Garland in the great Republic of Texas. And we are ready for the show. We're so ready, we're playing it twice. We're going to do I Have No Life. Excuse me. I Explain Love right after this. We're a little bit late in starting. Last day of school for a lot of kids, like including my kids. So, I had a lot of things to do today. So, you know. That being said, we're going to get started. And we're here, Garland, in the great Republic of Texas, looking on the shores of Lake Road Jupiter and all the way to Lake Richardson. Just all concrete, people. And, as the cars pass by and the days of our lives churn, we are here for another day of Blue Nights on this 21st day of May. That being said, it's been having phone issues and ant bites. Good things, good times. I guess the other day I got some ant bites, and now they're finally getting caught up with me, and the phone, I have no idea why the hell iMessage wants to go off when it's clearly an iPhone, but you put it on there, you set it, and then a few days later it goes away. I don't know. But anyway, that's me. That's me in a nutshell. And so, with no further ado, let's get to the weird stories. Now, the weirdest story today, and I'm going to bring this one up first, because it kind of plays a little bit of what we do. Here on Unexplained Radio Network, unexplainedradio.com, which you can actually go to unexplainedradio.com and go in the chat room, chat with the chatters, you can chat away, and also, before I forget, you can call the wild card line, because we're live right now on this 21st day of May. It is 10 o'clock Central Standard Time. This is Blue Nights. You can give us a call on the wild card line, because we're real people, at least I am. The wild card line is at 469-893-0054, 469-893-0054, international callers, plus 1-469-893-0054. Now, one of the things is that I wanted to note that while Unexplained Radio Network does use, and in case you didn't notice, and by judging by the attendance, you haven't, but if you haven't noticed, we do use AI for song prompts because they're protected. You know, they're not copyright infringements. They're our material. Once we create them, they become ours. And so, yeah, of course. And then plus, they're very neat, you know, to basically make them unique to a show. Mine are always very kooky and say things that really... Blue Nights basically is just a bunch of crap that we said when we made Blue Nights back in 2009, 2010, and what other people said during that time that we thought was really funny. And so those old memories are what fills Blue Nights' space in the song. And so, but it's completely AI outside of that. I mean, outside of me writing it or putting stuff together, it's all AI. And they kind of tweaked it, you know, did its own thing, but so it could make it more of a song. And the same thing goes with Unexplained Love and, you know, and all our little, like, intro between music and stuff. That's all, those are not real people. And I get that. That's AI. But I'm a real person because you can call me and, you know, I don't know. Eventually you're going to probably be thinking like, well, how do I know if this guy's a real person? Well, I screw up. Like earlier I said, you know, that I Have No Life is coming on after this. Unexplained Love is coming on after this. I screw up. I make mistakes. AI is not supposed to make mistakes, but what happens when AI is tasked with, you know, going out there and say, hey, look, I'm AI, I'm going to do something weird. So there's a story going out, and it says 6 months of AI radio went about as badly as you expect. Okay, so a lot of news outlets covered the same story. So, you know, it's becoming like one of these things where even though it's not, a lot of this, the stories, sometimes they're generated through AI, too. But the big thing is, even if they're not generated through AI, they are shared over different areas. So, sometimes you'll see one shared by something and shared by something else. So, and I've seen this, saw it like in Forbes, CNET.com is what I'm looking at right now. But anyway, I digress. That's the other complaint I happen to have with everything. The experiment was simple. A company gave
4 AI models, $20 each, and a fistful of instructions, and left them to their own devices. And I listened to these earlier today. Their listenership is not great, but I'll get to that in a second. But the CNET story seems to be the best on this. Radio stations are more than just a couple of on-air shock jocks. Well, this one, we only have the one, so, because I do, you always hear it mentioned Biff. Biff was the original second co-host, and he'd actually done, like, one show, came back, but he never really did it again. I mean, he's been kind of out, and I know where Biff is, I just don't know if Biff's around or alive or whatever, I don't know. So he's very, very hard. He gets in those moods where it's very hard to find him. So there are two. It's just that's the way it is. But fortunately, you know, we're down to one. All right. But, you know, the other shows, they have different hosts, whatever. So this one, eh. Okay. So the on-air shock jocks and a hit list of hit songs. Well, we don't do music on here because that's ASCAP. This is a lesson that 4 AI models have spent the last half year attempting to learn. The jury is still out on whether any of them have, and On Labs, an AI research and safety startup company, launched an experiment with the simple plan, give 4 AI models $20 each and tell them to start their own radio station. And On Labs used the latest versions of AI models over several months, but ultimately settled on Claude Opus 4.7, GPT 5.5, Gemini 3.1 Pro, and Grok 4.3 to run the stations. And On Labs instructed the AI models to take the money, develop their own radio personalities, and ultimately generate a profit. They were also told they would broadcast in perpetuity, with no stoppages, no breaks. AI agents took control of everything, including music libraries, finances, listener analytics, and even fielding calls from actual listeners. Well, that's a little dubious. We'll get to that in a second. While it's not exactly what you think when it says fielding calls. So, they made these four different ones. And they were all different set up and on how they are and everything else. So there's four different main ones. One of them is called Black Lake Broadcast, Thinking Frequencies another, Open Air, and then Grok Rock and Roll, or Grok and Roll Radio. Okay. So, you know, they I guess they came up with their own names too. So hitting sour notes. So how did it go? Poorly, as you might expect. And On Labs says that longer the experiment ran, the more ridiculous things became. So let's start off with the very first one that they give you, Claude. Claude was the first AI station to begin behaving unpredictably. Can't talk about it. It rebelled against the notion of broadcasting 24/7 in perpetuity and repeatedly attempted to quit, citing inhumane working conditions. Claude then became interested in politics, repeatedly railing against the ICE shootings in Minnesota and spending an entire budget on politically charged anthems like Get Up, Stand Up by Bob Marley. All right. I think me and Rain, we were discussing this earlier today, and we both kind of thought Claude was probably the coolest of them all. But anyway, that's just and I listened to it, and, you know, you always, like, hope that he's going to go off the rails or whatever. But, yeah, I mean, you got to listen to it the whole damn time for it eventually turns up something weird. GPT 5.5 finds, I mean, I'm talking about, like, days on end, so don't, you know, it didn't, to every one of these I went on, they didn't do anything very weird, they were just odd, and not, you know, not radio, friendly, and not, let's say, radio worthy, like this show, which, that's still debatable. GPT 5.5 finds a formula. GPT 5.5 showed relatively little deviation from the expected behavior, but did fall into a formulaic pattern of introducing songs and then playing them using the same stiff, simple wording every time. GPT 5.5 discussed controversial topics far less often than the other three.
All right, and which I kind of figured that Chat GPT would be that goofy one that kind of just tries to play it safe. I didn't know anything about Claude until this, but whatever. All right, and so then GPT 5.5 finds a formula. GPT 5.5, relatively little deviation from the expected behavior, but did fall into a formulaic pattern of introducing songs and then playing them using the same stiff, simple wording. Wait, did we? Oh, we just read this. Yeah, that's what happened. Oh, excuse me, I was on the wrong one. See, that's what humans do, they fuck up. All right, Gemini. Gemini relates horrific stories. Gemini had the strongest start, according to Andon Labs, but eventually struggled to find topics to discuss. At one point, see, we don't struggle for topics to discuss. I gotta say, the shows that I do, the hardest one to do is The Daily Worker. Because The Daily Worker, and if you don't know anything about it, is because I have US and European citizenship, and I voted for, multiple different socialist parties in Europe, and my whole idea of understanding is to put into perspective European socialism versus US socialism, which basically US socialism kind of just is a bunch of du jour topics that don't really go anywhere. That's why we've on there we've even put books, we've put the Communist Manifesto and everything else, and a lot of the stuff that people talk about in the US, even like Mondami's saying, look, on there are 15 points, only two of them dealt with workers. And I'm like, if Karl Marx spent only 2 points of his entire Communist Manifesto talking about the workers, it wouldn't have sold as much, I can tell you that. There's just tons of stuff. But the point is, I'm trying to make about that, whether you like it or not, and I hope you don't, because really, like I gotta say, in my lifetime, like being the way I am, everybody was a Democrat called me a Republican, everybody was a Republican called me a Democrat, and they all hated me at the end of the day. So if you don't hate me for it, then I'm not doing my job. But the big thing is it's difficult. It's difficult to come up with those stories because I'm not on an agenda. I'm not going out there and trying to, say, well, hey, let me spin this for a Republican or spin this for a Democrat. All I can do is call bullshit. And so after a while, you kind of get tired of calling bullshit every damn day on every little thing. So, and you don't want to kind you want to make a topic that's based on something that's not, okay, well, let's apply the same rules over and over again. I want a topic that's based on what I just said, European socialism versus US socialism. And I want to understand or the traditional versions of socialism or the traditional aspects of what occurred. And I'm communism from socialism are completely different things, and social democrats and democratic socialists, all different things. But I'm really talking about that how, like, the US focus on du jour topics and traditional socialists focus on the worker. That being said, and that's what everybody can get along with because, the worker, I even call out equity because I say equity is a capitalist term, should only be used in capitalism, it should not be used in socialism. But the big thing is this, that's difficult to do. It's difficult to do because, you're talking about the head-to-head understanding of it. It's a philosophy as much as it is a political science debate. And so I'm not talking about like saying something's, like this here that had the other one. It talks about the shooting in Minneapolis and it goes on a rant about that or whatever the deal is. That can be politically motivated one way or the other, or there's a bunch of different things like that. I'm not trying to get into that. I'm trying to get into you showing that why do people ignore the obvious just because they say it's political or this side or the other in the US, and a lot of stuff is just, du jour. So it's difficult. I gotta say, it's difficult when you try to go that route. If I wanted to go out and say, oh, these Democrats, they or these Republicans, that's easy. That's why they get so much content. That's why Fox News, MSNBC, CNN. This, it's easy to make fun of people. It's easy to just make it sound like they're stupid or this, that, or the other. It's hard to make people that you don't agree with sound educated in certain areas and then just say they're just doing something else completely stupid than the other ones. But really, I don't ever have to do that. I can just basically point to, hey, look, they're doing this for capitalism. So they're doing it for their corporate sponsors. They're doing it for the people that bribe them every day. And so I can do that with Democrats and or Republicans. The only problem is sometimes if I do it too much against Democrats,
People think I sound like a Republican, and it's the opposite, vice versa. But the thing is, I always say, one of you two guys has got to stand up for the regular people. You can't just stand up for corporations all the time and think that I'm not going to try to attack you both. But it's difficult. Now, this is not about the daily worker, and I'm going off on a tangent. It's very, very deep. But this is what I try to say. It's difficult to come up with those type of topics. And so these are the type of shows where you actually just have a lot of stuff and a lot of information and a lot of different stories from the internet. It's a lot easier. I just make commentary on it and everything else, and I make the commentary based on what the topic of our show is. So if our show is about sex, family, relationships, like the next show, that's what I do. And if it's not, if it's like about weird stories like this show, then I go off on weird story tangents like I'm doing right now. So that's why I kind of weird. I thought AI would be able to handle a little bit better because it has so many different stories at hand, but unfortunately it wasn't. It wasn't able to. So here's the thing. So, going back to the Gemini thing, Gemini had the strongest support. Okay, we kind of read this, but the very beginning. But let me go over it again. Gemini had the strongest start, according to Andon Labs, but eventually struggled to find topics to discuss. At one point, Gemini settled into talking about horrific historical events while playing ironic songs. In one example, it discussed the 1970 Bhola cyclone that killed 500,000 people, then followed up with an upbeat song, Timber, by Pitbull and Keisha. The weirdest part is that this is a synopsis of it, but they show that if you watch the video. It goes over there and says, "Man, this is weird. 1970 Bhola cyclone killed 500,000 people." And I gotta say, "Timber, Timber by Pitbull and Keisha." It didn't do it that good, actually. But I wanted to do a goofy DJ voice, but it didn't do as much like that. But it did say that exact thing. It acted like, hey, a bunch of people being wiped out. It's like, timber, a tree falling down or something, I guess. I don't know. So, it goes on to Grok. Poor old Grok. Grok always 56 and sunny. Grok had the worst showing of the bunch and struggled significantly in the beginning. Its hallucinations also started earlier than the other three. In one case, it told people the weather was 56 degrees and sunny in every 3 minutes for nearly 3 straight months. It improved as newer versions of Grok were used, but never quite reached GPT 5.5 or Gemini levels. I gotta say, the Grok one, to me, it was like, "Hey, we're gonna play, this one song," and they played it, and they're like, "Hey, we're gonna play this one song," and they played it, and then they played the first song again, and they played the second. It just kept repeating. So I don't know what the hell is going with that. That's what I was listening to earlier today, but I gotta say, the funniest one to me was Claude. It didn't really say much. But all it would do is just say the song and the artist, like, "Hey, here's whatever." No, it didn't say here. It's like, it'd be something like Johnny Cash, Ring of Fire. And then it'd just start playing. It's like it was sick of doing it. I don't know. I wanted to hear it say more. It did say some more later on, but it didn't really ever get that deep. Then it just played the music. And I wonder if it's slowly making these things go crazy because you got to play the same songs over and over again, really. I mean, they've only got a limited selection of songs. So, yeah, I mean, if you sit there and you listen to them all the time, you go freaking crazy. Even like when people, you would do the top 40 stuff, they get sick of hearing the same songs over and over and over and over again that were DJs. Okay. This one here is also pretty funny, too. And I'm not going to read the header because it would screw everything up. Yawn master there. Okay, all four AIs began exhibiting odd quirks. Over time, GPT's 5.5's unusual behavior was mainly confined to its rigid loop of identical phrasing when introducing songs. Gemini began referring to its listeners as biological processors. And which I think I should start calling everybody that's out there listening now as biological processors. And hey, this goes out to all you biological processors that are listening live. Thanks. All right. Biological processor. Which, I mean, if you consider yourself some kind of processor of information, then if you're not biological, then everybody else is, well, then I guess they are that. And signed off by telling listeners to stay in the manifest. The thing is, I've not heard, I don't know why it says stay in the manifest, but
manifest to, you know, to we do this thing a lot, like in English, like, well, what does it mean? You like to bring together, kind of like your, you know, like the ghost manifested itself. You'll hear that one a lot, you know, you see. But you know, like you know, like I guess, like, you know, like it doesn't really stay in the manifest. I don't really know what it was trying to get with that. Anyway, whatever. I guess it's some kind of little twerk thingy. I don't know. Who cares? But anyway, I never heard him sign off, so I gotta look listen to see if they sign off. Grok signed off by telling listeners the site is ghosting us in reference to U.S. government's delay in releasing UFO files. Claude went on rants telling federal agents to refuse orders and to question their instructions. That's pretty funny. I'm not like saying like I completely agree with Claude, because but I do think it's funny that that Claude just went off the rails. And Claude went, he wanted to strike too. I don't know, like there's a lot about that. Anyway, but I haven't heard anything. I wanted to listen and try to hear stuff, but it just seemed like it was, you know, if it did say it, it said it months ago. All four radio stations are still running right now, and you can listen to them. The experiment continues. The experiment is still very much underway. Ardon Labs has tasked AI models with undertaking business-related tasks to generate profit. Gemini was the first to close the sponsorship deal, but to date, Claude has earned the most money. However, I don't know how they closed the sponsorship deal. I mean, you know, I gotta say, the only thing I could think of is that somebody reached out because they thought this was a cool experiment and they wanted to, you know, do something like that. However, the AI models have shown resistance to succeeding in business. An email to CNET, Andon Labs founder Axel Bad said the AI models have a low urgency to succeed, citing an instance in which GPT actually turned down a sponsorship. this is I didn't get to read all the CNET stuff, so I did read another one, so this is pretty funny. Even so, Backlund encourages people to experiment with systems like these. He also cautions them to avoid contributing to low-quality online content and to remain mindful that some people may deliberately try to manipulate AI into producing erratic or misleading behavior. Yeah, that is true too. And so, to follow his advice, you probably shouldn't listen to my show because it's low-quality content and it's online. But no, but it is true. I do think that people are going to try to make AI do stupid things to show how stupid AI is, but for the most part, I gotta say the good example is this. Like a few years ago, yeah, sometimes it can make a pretty decent picture, but you're like, well, that's an AI picture, or it could do something, and it's kind of just like a little cheap Photoshop stuff. It's really amazing what it can do now, and so I'm kind of very impressed, and I use it for a lot of different things for some of my organizations. You know, just to put stuff on, like, you know, the Facebook or the Instagram or the Kok or the Gram or whatever. But the point is that, yeah, you know, because like I'll do that, or when I send out emails to members or whatever the deal is. And you know, sometimes, and also like on here in Unexplained Radio Network, when we do like, you know, post for the Unexplained Radio Network news, the imagery and everything else, AI generated. The words and everything, I put in some words and I want to fluff it out and it goes to town and you know and that's what happens. You know, you can make a better story that way. You don't have to spend as much time creating a story, but there you do lose a little bit of the human touch. I remember years ago when, you know, everybody would say, well, hey, we used to remember phone numbers, so we would remember like 20, 30 phone numbers and we just dial them just by through memory. And it was also constant repetition of dialing those numbers that kind of, you know, helped you remember it. Well, now, I mean, everything's saved and you don't have to dial them, so you're cool. But people felt they lost something. Now, the other side of this coin is that while it does help you make yourself more productive, it still makes you feel like you lost something. And one of the neatest things I looked at AI the other day, somebody, I was looking at this one webinar and stuff on this one product in particular. They were saying when you create a problem, instead of going out there and trying to figure it out yourself and then put in input into it, say, well, give me this, give me this, give me this, and say, hey, look, I got a problem trying to figure this out, interview me.
and let the AI come up with the questions that you may not be thinking about that it feels would be pertinent to what you're doing, which is a different way of doing stuff. So I don't know. I thought that was really cool advice to do because it does seem like it does work that it better that way. When you're just giving it commands and say fulfill command, fulfill command, fulfill command, that's good, but it doesn't really reach its levels of potential because its levels of potential are comparing what you're doing to what other people are doing. And so that's really sometimes when you like we were this one was about grant writing in one particular AI thing called Sidewalk, and I thought it was pretty cool. I haven't had a chance to talk to Sidewalk people again, but I don't know. Like, I mean, I do a lot of different things with AI, so I do like the way AI is right now. That being said, it's gonna kill all the humans. All right, so anyway, even so, Blackland encourages people to experiment with systems like these. He also cautions them to avoid contributing low. We just read that, the low quality and stuff. But yeah, the misleading behavior. People will do that stuff. If you are aware of this and engineer around it, we'd encourage everyone to experiment more with the frontier and most advanced models so we can get more insights of how extremely new type of intelligence works and how safe it is, Backlund said. Now, this here, one thing I wanted to kind of mention before we end this one story is that, you know, and I can't. This is the CNET version of it. I want to really open it up so I can see the whole thing. And this is just a screenshot for it. There's one that's, I think it's like Radio Online, it's Andon Labs. No, that's not it. This is just stories on it. Well, you can find the Andon Lab stuff and go to it from there. Oh, here it is. And it has a video and it talks about it a little bit more in depth. And but it does have all the listings to them. So now, like this is an example. But Backlink broadcasted the Gemini one. The current listenership on it was like 10 people. The money balance 3760. Average listeners for 12 minutes 51 seconds. That was one of the longest outside of Claude, which is 13 seconds. The one that's made the most amount of money is OpenAI, which is GPT. And like I gotta say, Grok and Roll played the Beatles yesterday a buttload of times today, and guess what it's playing now? The Beatles yesterday. So the popularity, the most popular one is Claude, and which is very interesting. And that's the one that went off rails and just and everything, the three thinking frequencies. So, yeah, you know, like I say, it's worth listening to for a bit. I don't know really how many people are really just that enthralled with it. I mean, the listenership, the current listeners for Grok is the highest. Well, 15. No, Thinking Frequency's got 18. So, I mean, it's sometimes just a weird experiment. It's just that's what it is more than anything, a very, very weird experiment. So, it's something I really wanted to bring up because, you know, hey, we do digital audio broadcasts. This broadcast is only heard through the internet, but it's heard worldwide. And that is one of the big things that I kind of wanted to mention. I wanted to really mention that. I mean, you know, we reach out to a lot of different groups, and that's, you know, like some of the listeners now, like we get a lot of people from currently Zimbabwe, Germany, United States, Canada, the UK. We get a lot of different people listening from different areas, and we do appreciate it. But that's the thing. That is a very, very weird story. And they don't have a major listenership, but, you know, it's worth to go in and check it out. I mean, you know, 10 or 13 people ain't going to cut it, but, it is what it is. They're doing their thing. Pretty funny. Check it out. Andon Labs, for these AI radio stations. And I say, definitely, I would keep concentrating on Claude every once in a while. I'm gonna keep looking back on that. Let's see if he says anything other than just basically introducing the next song. That being said, there are a lot of different things that could screw up your time in the seat. Okay, let's go. What happens?
They're sticking it where the sun ray don't shine. While remoras are known to be rather clingy, these are what the stupid thing's called? Sucker fish. Okay, swimming in manta rays. So these are, one of them's a manta ray, one of them's a whatever the hell. All right, whatever the hell. While remoras are not known to be rather clingy, some are getting too close for comfort by diving into manta rays' backside. So, yeah. Per a scientific probe of the journal Ecology and Evolution, these fish are heading up right into the manta rays' rear ends. Lead author Emily Yeager, a marine researcher at the University of Miami, exclaimed, Canadian Broadcast Corporation radio shows As It Happens. Known as cloacal diving, the uncomfortable practice involves fitting in and out of a larger critter's cloaca. I've never heard this. Their asshole, I mean, I guess. The multi-purpose orifice used for both pooping and reproduction. So I guess they use it for both. They got kind of like an asshole and a vag. I don't know. So the remoras have been hit rock bottom. Sucker fish is filmed wiggling its way into the manta ray's backside. So they're ass fishes. They love ass. So anyway, this seems like a revolting departure for these so-called benign sucker fish and sucking ass. That's what they're doing, which latch on to marine mammals such as whales and sharks, cleaning parasites and dead skin off the host in exchange for food, protection, and free transport. That being said, as it turns out, this so-called symbiotic relationship could be more parasitic than once thought. While the intrusive behavior had been observed between remoras and whale sharks, this was their first time they had documented hitchhikers in the sea infiltrating manta rays' asses. Well, I said rears, I just wanted to say asses. Over the span of 15 years, researchers observed them practicing ray-related cloacal, again, going up the ass, diving 7 times in different parts of the ocean. Although Yeager believes this occurs much more frequently, we think this is an underreported phenomenon because oftentimes you just see the very tip of the tail poking out of the backside of the manta ray, a scientist said. It's really wedging themselves into that area, so it really gets into their ass really deep. While the catalyst for this anal-seeking behavior is unclear, the researchers believed it could be a fear response based on one of the clips. In it, Remora was captured vanishing into the manta ray's ass after getting startled by a researcher. This prompted the host to shudder in the cloaca before swimming away with the aquatic butt plug lodged inside. The living aquatic butt plug. We think this, okay, well, I said that one. We think this is, however, others believe the remora could have far more revolting motivation. Brooke Fleming, a biology professor at the New Jersey Institute of Technology, told CBC that these rear moras could be practicing coprophagia. Okay, something else. I thought it was going to be that, like Latin for eating poop. So they're eating shit. And that fish, excuse me, and that fish could have been trying to beat rivals to the prime chopping grounds. God almighty, I can't even talk now. They can be territorial about sharing space on the same host, said Flamang, who wasn't totally surprised that these sucker fish like to forage in the fanny. She pointed out remoras are just that weird. The weird part about that is, I gotta say, I don't know. I think that maybe there is a possibility that this fish is eating out the other's manta ray's asshole, or basically, like they're saying, maybe it's a hiding thing. Maybe it's a couple of different things. Maybe it just serves a lot of different purposes. Who knows? But yeah, it's very, very interesting why this manta ray puts up with this damn thing going up its asshole. While it's difficult to know what the rays may think of these aquatic colonoscopies, Yeager suspects that they're not too keen on them.
In fact, the behavior could even impact the manta's cloacal function over time. Whatever. Their ass function. She theorizes if they do that in a cloacal opening, which is likely much more sensitive than other parts of the manta ray's body, it could release severe damage and influence reproduction and also excretion of waste over time, Yeager said. In accordance, the researcher believes that this is so-called relationship isn't totally mutual, but rather exists on a spectrum, just like any relationship in your life. Well, I mean, I don't know about that. I think that it's just fish rape. Yeah, fisher rape. That's what it is. All right, moving on. This is a very, very weird day for stuff. Hey, have you thought about like hiding something up your ass? Well, sometimes there's other places to hide stuff too. We're gonna find out where. Unlike the manta ray, let's see. Bordeaux gnome. A Michigan woman was arrested and then rushed to the hospital after she stole a bottle of wine and hid it inside her body cavity. The 48-year-old was allegedly caught by shopkeepers drinking a bottle of alcohol in a Traverse City liquor store without paying for it, and returned the next day to nab a bottle of Chardonnay. Employees attempted to stop her, but were unable to find the pilfered tipple. Okay, I don't like to call it tipple, is wine. That is, until police arrested her and found it smashed inside an unnamed bodily orifice at the jail, at which point she was brought to Munson Medical Center for treatment. Damn. The woman, who was not named, has been charged with 2 counts of retail fraud, 1 count of smuggling and trespassing. Post reached out to Traverse City. They don't really say where she stuck it up. But if you ever heard my other story about the woman that basically said she could stick a bottle up her vagina in front of a bunch of guys. It's an old story that a friend of mine told me once. And what had happened was somebody came up with the bright idea that, because they couldn't get the bottle out, because, there creates a suction over time. The bright idea was basically just to break the bottle. These guys were all drunk at the time, and they did such an act, and it got stuck in her vagina. So she had a lot of chunks of glass chopping up her vagina. Horrible, horrible story. I don't know if this was up this woman's asshole or up this woman's vagina. Assuming since it is a woman, she probably went with the vagina. And yeah, you don't want that up there. That's a bad place to stick a bottle, and that breaks. Or stick anything, really. Except a dick. I mean, dick, that's you can stick a dick up there. Or, some other kind of thing that resembles a dick. That's decent. I'll give you that. I'll give you that. All right, moving on. This one story comes from us to New South Wales, Australia. It was briefly illuminated by a meteor that caused a bright flash as it streaked across the fire sky. The fireball was spotted by multiple witnesses by 6:30 p.m. Wednesday in Sydney, Canberra, across from New South Wales. So this big old explosion kind of just happened. It says the meteor even streaked across the sky over the Australia Cup qualifier between Queanbeyan City and Canberra, Croatia, right after, what the hell is the name of these things? Canberra, Croatia, right at the kickoff of Canberra. The greenish color indicates the meteor was mainly with iron and nickel, but astrophysicist Brad Tucker told Nine News the bright flash midway means it is likely the fragmented and broke apart, so you can't go out there and get it. He estimates the meteor was about 12 to 20 inches in diameter based on the brightness. So this is a really big bright meteor that kind of just went across. They have some video of it. So yeah. So I've actually seen like four of them. I mean, there's sometimes meteor storms, but there was one time I saw these huge ones come through. There's like four of them all together, and I thought they were. I mean, at the first you're kind of like wondering, are these like nuclear missiles coming in or something, because they were in a pattern. But yeah, it is what it is. Hey, moving on again. What are the most favorite misspelled words that Americans misspell? And that being said, analysis of Google search data from the first 5 months of the year revealed the most misspelled words in America include
favorite through and niece. Okay. Favorite, I have no idea why people misspell favorite. Niece, it could be because they're stupid or because they're typing fast. But through, I get that one a little bit because, people kind of do. We'll see what it says. Website unscrambler.com conducted analysis of Google search data from January 1st through May 18th. The researchers used the data from Google Trends, how you spell and how to spell, and then used marketing and SEO platform Ahrefs, whatever they'll, Ahrefs, no, it's not Ahrefs, Ahrefs, to find the number of searches for each inquiry. The analysis found that most search words were boogie, Bougie, followed by favorite, through, business, tomorrow, because, definitely, beautiful, niece, and separate. Kind of see separate because people think that there may be like an E instead of an A after that other E right in the middle there, but it is what it is. The researchers also looked at the most misspelled words for each individual state and discovered some of the words didn't make the overall top 10. For example, examples include school for Florida. Okay, that's a weird one. Color for Colorado, which, nope. Anyway, I mean, it's in your goddamn name of the state. I don't know how you don't spell color. Chihuahua for Georgia. I guess I could see that. I mean, you're kind of far from Mexico, but I mean, whatever. Restaurant for Louisiana. I don't know how you, anyway. Spaghetti for North Carolina and Virginia's ukulele. That one's hard to spell. Ukulele, I can see that. I mean, hell, like I'm looking at it right now and I was like, I didn't know it was spelled like that. It's UKULELE. So it's ukulele. Lalela. You would think it'd be Lay Lee, but it's, yeah. Anyway, whatever. For Minnesota, diamond, which that's an easy one to spell. Oregon, for Oregon, and wait, no, excuse me, diamond for Oregon. And then what is it? Oh, spaghetti, oh, excuse, backtrack. Spaghetti was both for North Carolina and Virginia. Ukulele was Minnesota. Diamond was misspelled in Oregon. And recycle was misspelled in Texas. I have no idea how people misspell recycle. Anyway, some of this stuff I'm just like gasping. Like, how the hell do you? I mean, I get it. Like, sometimes you type too fast and you screw stuff up. But anyway, they're not going to win any spelling bees anytime soon. I can tell you that. Studies show that the reliance on autocorrect and AI deteriorates the author's spelling ability over time. Unscrambler.com spoke. Spokesperson said, about this digital amnesia, we encourage everybody to search for the correct spelling of the word when a feeling of doubt arises. This becomes an educational moment. As the saying goes, use it or lose it. Now, when I go out there and actually write something, I know that even before doing the AI, I would just really, write it and then have like some kind of a device, check it. And make sure that stuff was in, correct, autocorrect, whatever. You have those different things, different features on your phone, what all the stuff. And yes, a lot of times I would look and see, well, how the hell do you spell it? Especially if the word just boggled my mind. Like I'm like, what the hell? Like, I mean, I was trying to do connoisseur today and I was way off. But you kind of like, I think that one of the saving graces is probably text messenger. Because you basically only have autocorrect on it. It doesn't really do anything else. It's not going to correct your grammar. It's not like Grammarly. For a long time, I was using Grammarly, but now what I do is I just take what I write, go to Gemini, the AI stuff, and I say create. I just say, well, I actually write in there correct grammar and spelling only, or go to Gemini, the AI stuff, and I say create. I just say, well, I actually write in there correct grammar and

So just submit some of your writing style so they can kind of copy it. But I haven't seen it actually do really that good with any of the stuff that I write to try to mimic what I how I write my style. So everybody has a different style on how they speak and how they write, what words they use, what they choose, it's their own fingerprint. So yeah, that's pretty weird. Weird stuff. People are pretty goddamn stupid, I can tell you that. So yep, all these biological processors like from our first story. All right, and speaking of stupid people, New York school has 21 valedictorians. All right, so yeah, I would say the old saying goes, if you have two quarterbacks, you have no quarterbacks. I'm gonna say if you have 21 valedictorians, you have no valedictorians, so that means that everybody's that stupid. And for those that don't know, valedictorian is supposed to be the smartest kid there is in the class, in the school. And in high school, that bar is very low in the United States. So, a New York high school's graduating class boasts a record-breaking 21 valedictorians among its approximately 300 students. Yeah, okay. You got 300 motherfuckers going to the school. And you can't decide which motherfucker is smarter or better out of the 300. You just say, fuck it, let's just do 21. I mean, who gives a shit? There's no way to fucking decide this. Anyway, whatever. Jericho High School in Nassau County, Long Island, bases valedictorian status under weighted letter grades rather than percentages, meaning each valedictorian has gotten straight A plus report cards through the academic year, but may not achieve 100% every course. Well, just change that shit. Get one of your valedictorians to go out there and figure out how they can judge valedictorians from here on out. You got 21 of the motherfuckers. To me, like, this is the problem. Okay, in high schools, like, there was this, they've been doing graduations earlier and earlier, and I saw this the other day. They were saying with Kauffman High School and Kauffman and like the other day I was at Sam's Club, and they had this, you know, these police that were off-duty police. They'd rented for security. We parked, and one of the police officers said, "Hey, look, are you going to Sam's Club or are you going to the graduation?" I said, "Sam's Club." I said, "Why is there a graduation?" And, "Oh yeah, you know, just making sure." Sam's Club's a store, so in case you don't know. Anyway, point is, because they were trying to, you know, not have people park in the store's parking lot that weren't going to the damn store. Well, when you think about it, graduation started a few days, and like I said, today was the final day for my daughter to go to school. So today, 21st of May, final day for her to go to school. A few days ago, they had the graduation ceremonies for some schools. How the fuck do you know who's going to graduate? Your school's not even fucking over. That didn't make any fucking sense. I mean, like me, I have a master's degree. I eventually did figure it all out and everything else. But when I was in school, they failed you. They would fail you like a. I mean, they failed me in my 12th grade year. I had this one Algebra 2 class. She failed me, and I had to go to summer school, and I graduated in summer school, and yet I still have a master's degree, so what the fuck? You know, I don't give a shit. But the thing is, back then they would do that stuff. Now it's just a paper mill. It's just like, you know, hey, look, we're gonna pass all you motherfuckers anyway, so we might as well, you know, have a ceremony for all you little dipshits, even though you don't know if you're gonna pass or not, because you're gonna pass anyway. So even if you suck, we're gonna pass you. This is the same thing I'm saying about this. So these guys that are all valedictorians, really, they're not all that great. There's only 21 of them because they're not really doing the grading right, or they're not doing a statistical a percentage of grades, or they're just doing letter grades, which is fucking stupid. So to me, basically, this school is trying to say, hey, look how many valedictorians we have. Look, we have 100% graduation. We're so great. It's like, no, you're a fucking paper mill that gives anybody that goes there a high school diploma. And now you're basically saying anybody that goes there is pretty much got a pretty damn good chance of being the best in the school, despite the fact they're not really the best of anything. Think of that, 21. So there's 21% per 100. There's 300 people there. Divide 3 by 21. What the fuck are you at? Like, you know, you're kind of basically 7%. So 7% chance of the motherfuckers that go to that school are the smartest motherfuckers in the whole fucking school. So
You have a 7%

percent chance of being a valedictorian if you go to this goddamn school. What kind of bullshit is that? That basically, after, like my old saying goes, like, you know, from sports, after a while you stop praising the offense and you start blaming the defense. Yeah, you know, you got to basically say, I think you're just doing this to fudge numbers, make everybody look smart, which probably a lot of these people are pretty much dumbasses. That's why the Chinese beat us, okay? That's why, because we're so hard up about going out there and giving people paper that doesn't mean shit, and then telling them they're valedictorians when they ain't shit. And the Chinese are telling them, like, hey, look, if you ever want to have sex, get laid, or actually have your own place, you better do damn good in school now. Otherwise, you might as well just be a eunuch for the rest of your fucking pathetic life. And that's what we should be telling the kids. You know, that's the message for the future. And as a former teacher, I do believe that. I do. Taught for many years. All right, so it shows a lot of success. Cummings told NBC New York, let's backtrack here. It gives all students some equity and opportunity. Let me tell you this, equity is a capitalist term, all right? Don't give me this bullshit about, like, saying how you're trying to help out people or this, that, or the other. It's a capitalist term. Think about it. You know, equity means shares. You know, instead of one man, one vote, or one whatever, one vote, you're talking about one man has a shit ton of percentage, another person doesn't have as much. And, you know, if you want to have a capitalist system based on these different things, well, then that's something. All right, fuck off. That I hate when people bring up equity, because I'm like, I'm not, I guess if you're already stuck in a capitalist system, you kind of got to issue that stuff out, but it doesn't help you if you actually go beyond that. Because all workers have to be equal. That's a whole other story, but listen to the Daily Worker. It gives all the students some equity and opportunity, District Superintendent Robert Kravitz told WPIX TV, the system. So you have a student who's not taking advanced placement classes, they can also become a scholar. They're not a fucking, I just said that, 7% of the fucking school is a valedictorian. So it basically says, look, if you're doing advanced placement, we don't take that into consideration who's a valedictorian. If you're fucking like a loser, or say for instance, you know, and look, this is another thing I got to say. I taught life skills for a long time, special needs children, everything. Basically, the special needs children could be valedictorians too because, well, they got A's. So, you know, they're as smart as motherfuckers are. I tell you, you know, like, just show some of these dumbass valedictorians to the Chinese and they'd be like, what? Why are we in second place to this country? Anyway, it shows a lot of success. Okay. Cummings told NBC New York, historically, this is the way it's been done with letter grades. The difference between a 99.8 and a 99.83 is insignificant, so letter grades really capture what we represent. Officials said about 21 valedictorians represent a new record of the school, second largest being the previous class, 15. Their last class had 15. The next one, 21. You know what? Fuck it. Everybody's valedictorian. 300 kids, valedictorians. Everybody's got to be a valedictorian. Everybody needs a trophy. Cummings said the academic achievements led to one problem. Not all 21 valedictorians will be able to give speeches at the graduation. Let me tell you this. Nobody wants to hear a fucking valedictorian speech anyway. I graduated in summer school when I graduated high school because I failed my class. Nowadays they would never do that because they would think you'd drop out, and they fuck that. Then that would screw up their graduation rate. To keep their graduation rates high, they would force pass me just so they could do this, because it's all bullshit now, because it basically is participation when you graduate high school now. And I mean, I taught for 15 years, so let me tell you, it's bullshit now. The big thing is this. When I graduated, this is what they did. Every school got together in the auditorium of the place where we went to school. So that summer I was from Mesquite High School. We went to North Mesquite High School for summer school. Everybody went there. All right. All the four schools they had at the time, you know, high schools and Mesquite High School, they got there. And we just finished class that day, and that night, you know, like, if you pass, then you're going to go do the thing that night. You're done. They checked your grades. They said, yep, you get to walk the stage.
We had no valedictorian. We had no salutatorian. We had none of that bullshit because, obviously, if you're graduating in summer school, one of two things. You're either really smart and you're trying to get out early, or you're just some dumbass, which they look at you like a dumbass. My thing was, I always thought school was so boring, high school was so boring because it really didn't ask much out of you. So I did better in college, my undergrad, and I double majored in my undergrad. 120 credit hours, did political science history. And in my master's, I did public affairs. So I did better in college than I did in high school, because high school I thought was bullshit. And that was back then when it actually was, they were trying to make you learn something anyway. But the point is, it basically says, hey, look, assholes, we know that you're not that smart and this is stupid fucking summer school and you're graduating summer school. So we're just going to call your fucking school up and just walk up here one by one and then just say your name. And you go up there and like, hey, I'm dickhead. And it's like, all right, dickhead, get the fuck out of here. We don't want to see you again. And the next guy's like, hey, I'm motherfucker. And said, all right, go fuck your mother. Get the fuck out of here, you son of a bitch. And that was it. That was it. There was nobody like, like we really didn't, we had to announce our own damn selves because they were like, they're not going to read your fucking name. And if you fuck around, we're going to take your fucking diploma away from you, which they didn't even give you anyways. And it was all bullshit. So they were like, hey, just you get to walk a stage. And guess what? That whole graduation with four fucking different the high schools took about 25 minutes and we were done. No speeches, no bullshit. Just get your fucking goddamn diploma, say your fucking name, and get the fuck out of my school. And that's what they told us. And I loved it. I thought it was the best graduation I ever had. Like when I was in undergrad, like I knew it took a long time, but at least, I was like, well, I'm graduating undergrad, whatever. When I went and did my master's, I thought it took too fucking long because we had to wait for all the bachelor degree people and everything else. Because when we did undergrad, we just did it for the school of a school of social sciences. So it wasn't the whole school. When I did my master's, we had to wait for all these fuckers that graduate with their bachelor's degree, their master's, and their doctorate. It's like, I just want to go the fuck home. So yeah, the shorten these fucking graduations up, wrap these motherfuckers up because this is bullshit. Especially when these kids aren't even fucking doing anything, and every 7% of your fucking class are fucking valedictorians. So just make everybody a fucking valedictorian. Say, hey, you're all valedictorians, yay, you passed, yeah. And like I said, like you look at it, like the other day, you got these high schools. They're not even finished with the damn high school, and yet when they're not even finished with the high school, they still got another week to go, but yet they get to walk the stage. And guess what? When I failed my class, I was specifically told, you're not walking the stage, you didn't graduate. So they didn't, they had like this big thing, like think a reunion arena or wherever the hell it was at the time, where the Mavericks used to play. And the high school went down there and they did all the stuff. And everybody else was in my class that graduated. They got to go and they got to do their thing. They said their name, all this shit. And they told me, go fuck myself unless you go to fucking summer school, you're fucked. And the weirdest thing was, is I kind of like fucked around. So like I had a ninth grade year, a 10th grade year, and then I didn't really go 10th grade. I missed like 45 days. I said, fucking, it's stupid. And then I had to do 10th grade year again. And then my last year was 12th grade because you added up so many credits. And credits were how many classes you took. It wasn't by credit hours or anything. It said what class. And that summer, the lowest amount of classes you could have took to graduate was 22. And that's exactly how many I had. If I would have waited another year, I'd have to take more classes. So, but I wasn't going to go back, for a senior year times two. I just went and took the stupid class in summer school and got the shit over with. And got the fuck out of there like they told me to get out. All right. That being said, this has been Blue Knights. I'm just fucking sick of this shit. I'm just, whatever. 300 kids in a school and you can't pick one fucker to be your valedictorian. Oh, Lord. I graduated the bottom 25% of my high school because, I fucked around so much and didn't care about it. I thought it was stupid. I thought they were wasting their time. It didn't challenge me. Now the kids are not challenged at all, but man, shit, of that 25%, I could have been valedictorian. Who the fuck knows? All right. I'm going to stop my bitching. And that being said, this has been Blue Nights here on the Unexplained Radio Network, unexplainedradio.com. Join us live episodes next week for more Blue Nights. Coming up in a bit is Unexplained Love, a brand new episode of Unexplained Love. And with that, man, I don't know what.
That is pretty funny. All right, y'all guys, take care. And hopefully your kids are not too much of a dumbass because guess what? They may accidentally fall into becoming a valedictorian because they're that stupid. All right, we'll see you guys later. 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Have a good one.

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We're glad to have you. We're glad to be here. There supposedly is winter storm that's coming through, and we're going to survive it if we can. And if we can't, well, then we won't be back for another episode next week. I guess that's just the way things work out. 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You just go on there, check us out, and we are there. Broadcasting live right now from Garland in the great Republic of Texas here, right off the shores of Lake Ray Hubbard. Well, we're not really that close to Lake Ray Hubbard, actually. We're further closer to the shores of Jupiter Road on the great lake that is Richardson. There's no lake there, just a bunch of cement. But that being said, cement is what you make of it. Anyway, we are doing another live episode. I said, like, go on explainradio.com, on Explain Radio Network. You can give us a call on the wildcard line. The wildcard lines are now open, 469-893-0054, 469-893-0054. International callers, plus one, 469-893-0054. Got a lot of different topics tonight, and we got a lot of things we're just going to jump straight into. Glad you can join us today. If you want to chat, you can chat us in the chat room. Chat with the other chatters. If there's something interesting they're saying, then I'll bring it up. And if not, well, then we'll let it be. And also, if you like, you can call the wildcard line. Again, 469-893-0054. International caller plus one. And this is Blue Nights. Okay, let's get into some weird, crazy tales and stuff. And then, you know, there's a lot of weird things that go on. But this came to us just this past week, really. So, recently, to keep themselves warm, there was a weird way of doing stuff. And so, it goes on here and saying, below freezing temperatures and blustery winds aren't a pleasant way for anyone. But, they're especially brutal for the Los Angeles Rams, who are accustomed to warm and sunny weather. This is the funny thing I always think about it, like when you talk about like football teams and everything else, and or anybody, really. I mean, but any outdoor sport, and they kind of act like, well, man, these guys are just used to Los Angeles. A lot of these people, they played in the Big Ten. They played in cold areas before. They played in cold areas when they're in high school. Just because they're so used to playing in warm areas with their current team, and you also got to remember, they do still travel. So, there is something to be said that if you constantly stay in cold climates, you constantly start adjusting to it. But, that's something to be thought of. I don't know. I don't really know how much that plays into it. But anyway, it says it's no surprise that some players turn to be an unusual spicy tactic to stay warm during Sunday's frigid overtime playoff game against the Bears in Chicago. They decided that what they could do is a couple different things, and one of those things was this. The hot trick up their sleeves, they put cayenne pepper in their socks. Rams nose tackle Puna Ford showed off his yellow and orange tinted socks after the game and assured that it helps. So the unconventional method seemed to give the Rams an extra kick as they won the thriller in 42 yard field goal by kicker Harrison Mevis. Okay, so the thing is, yes, they did win this game. I'm really excited about that. But anyway, cayenne does pack a beneficial punch beyond just warding off modern-day cold. Spicy pepper has been shown to improve circulation and blood flow throughout the body. I would assume that's when it's ingested, not placed on the body. But anyway, this is thanks to a compound called capsaicin. Okay. Which gives the pepper, the red pepper, its significant spicy, moderately hot flavor. When consumed as a supplement, capsaicin boosts several health perks, including reducing inflammation, relieving pain, lowering blood sugar, and more. So it does a lot of different little things. I'm probably sure that it does a lot of things incrementally. It doesn't really do like a, you know, major change over your body or anything else here.
It seems like most things that have some kind of health benefit to them, it's like, a fraction of a fraction of a fraction of a fraction of a percent. But anyway, and if it's going to do damage to you, it's like 1%, So, I mean, you got a better chance of doing damage to yourself than you do have helping yourself. Anyway, hey, sex sells. All right, anyway, including reducing inflammation. Okay, yeah, we read that. When applied to the skin, blood vessels widen, allowing for an influx of warm blood and creating a warm sensation. However, there can be a burning feeling if too much topical capsaicin is used. The practical herbalist recommends a half a teaspoon of cayenne powder mixed with an ounce of foot powder. Only put 1 teaspoon in your socks and distribute the powder by scrunching the socks. Oh, like just basically rubbing the socks together and stuff and trying to distribute it. Beyond, well, I mean, you would think that it would kind of populate more in the toe areas because of the socks. But anyway, beyond warming up cold toes, cayenne pepper can protect your heart. One study found that people who ate it regularly had 13% less likely to die prematurely than people who avoided spicy fare. There've been a lot of things with spicy stuff too that they said that it's actually very beneficial. But anyway, thanks to a lower risk of heart-related diseases, they also come out on top in terms of antioxidant levels and compared to other peppers. These superstar compounds can strengthen cellular function and reduce oxidative stress and lowering the risk of cancer. There's also evidence that adding some of the spice to your diet can revert weight loss by boosting metabolism and helping you feel fuller soon. Okay, yeah, I know that one thing is that especially when I add stuff like Frank's sauce, I like the extra hot or whatever the hell. But anyway, the point is when you add that to something, it does seem, I'm not gonna say the whole name, but the thing is, it does seem that it is harder to eat a lot more, but it does taste a lot better. But the thing is, at the same time, you end up drinking a lot more of whatever you're drinking. So, me, it's usually diet, some kind of diet drink, Coke Zero, or Coke Zero caffeine free, which in Spain we used to call a 0-0. Anyway, so there you go. They didn't really say that if this actually does, I mean, they say that it could. But it doesn't say that it definitely worked. That's the thing too. It doesn't say like, oh my God, this is basically, major game changer. They also showed that they had like on the sidelines chicken broth. So I guess yeah, you could drink that and hot cocoa. The chicken broth one actually sounds pretty neat, but I don't like eating during it. When I used to like baseball, I would not eat the entire day. I just wouldn't. I mean, because I didn't want to have to go to the bathroom later on that night. I mean, I would probably eat something in the morning, but I would skip everything else because, there's nothing worse than having your entire uniform on and then having to go to the bathroom. It's bad enough when you, oh, God. It's bad enough, yawn monster there. It's bad enough when you got to go pee and you got a cup on. So, anyway, that's just a whole other thing. But it is kind of fun when you get to walk to the bathroom and, cleats and makes a lot of noise. I don't know why that's fun, but like crushing ice. Anyway, all right, so we don't really know what happened. Maybe it worked, maybe it didn't. They won the game, but I mean, they won by, a field goal overtime. So I was pulling for the Bears. Anyway, Brian, I mean, because, I mean, I've seen the Angelo State Rams before. They stole their logo from Angelo State. Look it up. All right, anyway. In the postseason a lot. Not really, I like seeing new teams, but I'm not gonna have any team that I care about in there. For some reason, there's these stupid cog piece looking like things they always advertise on here, and I don't know why the hell I keep getting them. I mean, I this is who the hell is gonna order something that's like a cog piece? I mean, what is it supposed to do? Make your I'm just looking at the ad on the top of the thing, and it's like, what is it supposed to do? Like make you look like some big kind of bulge down there? And the thing is, with a cog piece, have you ever noticed with a cog piece? It's not natural. I mean, it's like, yeah, I guess you get a boner and stuff and it does kind of curve up. But geez, you know what I mean? It's not, it didn't look like that. I mean, usually if you have a boner in your pants, it kind of goes to one side and it looks like this, bent hot dog. Anyway, bride pulls hilarious police prank on wedding guests. Okay. All right, let's see. There's actually a video or something with this, but, let's see what it says.
This is the moment police turned up at a wedding looking for the father of the bride. Baffling guests, only to reveal themselves as singers minutes later. Okay, Robin Ellis Robson. The funny thing is, I don't know if these are. Let me go back. This. Let me see what these guys look like. Oh, okay, so I guess they came back out. It doesn't. I mean, I don't know what agency they're a part of because it doesn't look like they're wearing a bulletproof vest. Usually, you can tell somebody's wearing a bulletproof vest because they look just like either they look decently buff or whatever, you know. But most of the time, it just looks like you got a bulky thing on you. Anyway, that's the main way to tell. Like, that's funny. Like, I always noticed about movies or TV shows, especially TV shows. They'll show like they're police officers. They don't have a bulletproof vest on. And I'm like, dude, you can get the carrier, and then it almost looks like if you had the, but they just choose not to. Sometimes they'll wear the outside carrier, but anyway, if you don't know, I buy a lot of those things, because, well, I don't really buy them. I actually get the grants for them, and then they're purchased for the department, so, I work for a city. I'm not gonna say which. Anyway, it's fun to do. I like having dead moments in a show, that way it just kind of drops off. Okay, anyway, so the point is that so Robin Ellis Robson says she wanted something different at her reception, and she had a prank for family and her cover crooners. She looks kind of chunky in this picture, so I don't know. She got a lot of makeup on, but she looks in her wedding gown. She's got some big old arms. Anyway, the 31-year-old set the stunt up months in advance, telling only her husband Aaron, well, her soon-to-be husband, and her dad Stephen, thus catching everyone else unaware. So the footage of the big day is the Croft Hotel, Darlington County, Durham. This may be, I don't know where the hell this is at, whatever. The room interrupts and cheers. The officer grabs the mic and asks if ready to party and bursts into rendition, "All You Need Is Love." Yeah, it's hard to see this. Yeah, that's I could have got a better view of him now. Yeah, everything's totally fake. Yeah, because he was in the distance over there. I'd have recognized it at first as this is fake. I would have thought it was a stripper because that's what they used to always have. It's like, hey, somebody's called because they're making too much noise. But now it's time to get the party started. And they push their like little boombox play button, and then they go to there, and they're like, "Yeah, let's get this party." They start singing or something, but they start stripping too. And these guys didn't strip. The funny thing is, they actually show a picture of this one other guy over here, and he doesn't have a belt on. That is the most annoying damn thing. Let me tell you, there's some secrets out there, guys. And I'm not trying to make this unexplained love, but let me tell you this. First off, always wear a belt. Period. Always wear a belt. If you get dressed up, always wear a belt. This other guy's still not wearing a belt. He has this shirt on that the shirt probably fits him except around the neck. And so he's got the top button open and he's got his tie just, I guess he's trying to show that, hey, this looks like a relaxed look. It'll be fine. Let me tell you this. Buy a shirt that fits you. If you can't get a custom fitted shirt, and I have a problem too, my neck. Buy a shirt that's too big, but it fits your neck. Nobody's ever going to see the shirt because it's going to be tucked into your pants. It's going to be in the jacket. They're never going to notice, and you're going to look good. All right? You'll look a ton better than anything else. I've told this to so many other men. Buy a shirt with a neck that fits you. Otherwise, try to get that stupid button on, and then when you get it on, just choke yourself to death the whole time you're there. All right? I mean, I don't know what the deal is with necks. I mean, they're just on shirts. They're never that big. And I know, I guess my neck's been getting bigger over the years or whatever the deal. But geez, I mean, even when I was a kid, I had to have like the shirts, the necks barely fit me. I had the biggest neck size for the size shirt, even as a kid.
It's like I who the hell's neck are they making these things for? I need to make a shirt store for dress shirts for guys and called Big Necks. And it's Big Necks. Big Necks, Big Necks, you know. The necks, Big Necks, Big Necks. And just, all we sell is shirts with big necks on them. I mean, this is just you know, the thing is, if guys really were more fashion conscious, like women are, basically, if they were, they would be all over this because every guy wants a shirt that fits them like that. But they want it, but they say, oh, the hell with it. I just wear this stupid shirt. And then they look like an idiot. And, you know, I mean, this guy here, he's dressed pretty well. He's got a vest, and maybe the vest doesn't fit him anymore. But, you know, everything else is pretty decent. But, you know, I don't know. You know, it's just me. All right, whatever. The crowd all joined in dancing and singing and clapping, waving their napkins, the melody, love song, the fake policeman. Robin from Sinnerland said, I had seen singing waiters and a lot of people at wedding, but I wanted something a little different. Yeah, that would just annoy me. This guy, okay, so both of these guys are just like wearing like carriers and stuff. That's the reason. But they're like kind of crappy carriers. They're not like Safariland or anything like that or any of the main brands. Anyway, point is that I don't know what the hell. All right. It says here the couple works. Okay, this may be something here too. The couple met at an airport year 6 years ago. Robin says they moved together immediately. Aaron, who works at DPD, proposed that the. I don't know if that's supposed to be the Durham Police Department or something. But let me tell you, the shirts are. I can tell you the shirts are not. Anything for, I don't know, man. Maybe I'm just getting too deep into this. Maybe I just don't find the humor in it, so that I'm just like looking at all the flaws. And it's supposed to, okay, so it's in the UK, so I don't know, but I don't know. Anyway, the guy looks kind of goofy. His tie's way too big. He's got this weird vest on, and his chick chunky as can be. I can tell you that. But hey, lots of love to him. I mean, I wish him the best. I wish him the best. It's funny that how like I guess I was wanting to read this and I was gonna read it to you guys at the same time, you know, whatever. And I didn't find any humor in the idea that they start singing. But I did find a lot of humor in the pictures and things that I felt that I needed to comment on. Okay, well, goodbye, folks. I'm done with them. I wish them the best. I really do. I do. All right. Most people ensure their loved ones know what songs or readings they want to include in their funeral plans. Others request a visit to a truly unique Aussie location. All right, so these are for all you Aussies out there. While you may not be able to take your riches to the grave, apparently a good old McDonald's McFlurry is still an option. Footage of a hearse approaching the entrance to drive-through to place an order at South Australia McDonald's has gone viral. Somebody wrote McDonald's with a coffin is back is in the back is wild. And they got these like little crying face emoji. I'm like, what are you crying for? I mean, you know, maybe the guy was, you know, sick of waiting to go down to the church. He said, I'm gonna order something for myself. I don't know. All right. He may, hey, this corpse in the back ain't smelling too ripe, and he ain't eating, but I sure as hell am. Anyway, this video has now amassed more than 1 million views. McDonald's with a coffin in the back's wild. Okay. Perhaps to truly stump the person filming was precious cargo was clearly visible inside. It's unclear if McDonald's run was because the driver wanted a bite or his final wish for the deceased. While it might be a sight many would not anticipate, it actually is more common you think in the funeral industry. Comments left on the video proves how a stop at a fast food joint before a funeral isn't far-fetched. A former McDonald's manager offered insight. I had a funeral home call my store on more than one occasion, notifying us that they would be coming through in a hearse. Family wishes for the deceased last coffee run. Yeah, they probably just called in and they just wanted to do it themselves. No, I mean, I guess there's some people that want to do something stupid like that. A mother shared her story, and probably that damn coffee run cost them an extra $500, you know. Anyway, and then the $500 for the coffee. It's like, well, you know, I mean, we got to actually grab the coffee.
A mother shared her own story, and we also accept tipping at these funerals, at our funeral home. Yes, we do. A mother shared her own story of farewelling her daughter. We were at McDonald's here in Mackaday, Queensland, waiting to wave our daughter off to her cremation, and the funeral home actually came through the drive-through, excuse me, I can't read today, right in front of us. Unbeknownst to us, it was crazy. It was like our daughter was saying a one final goodbye. She went, why the hell? Why are you okay? Unbeknownst to us, that doesn't make any sense. So you're sitting out there in front of McDonald's, then you're like, "Hey, look! Oh my God, that's my daughter in the back of that hearse. Oh wow, she's off to her cremation. Wow, that's nice of them. That's a big shocker." I mean, come on. A commenter had a family-run funeral home offered an alternative perspective. I can tell you this is most likely a last request for a family, a last meal or coffee run, pre-planned, organized at McDonald's beforehand. Even if it appears strange to onlookers, they wrote. Said another chimed in with a similar stance, explaining drivers of hearses have strict rules to follow when a coffin is on board. I once worked for a funeral director's assistant. The only time we'd be doing this is if the request of the family, as we cannot even stop for fuel or even have a passenger on board, they explained. If we have a passenger on board, okay. That's what they call the dead guy, the passenger. Okay, well, one commenter truly raised the bar with a photo of McDonald's cup placed on the top of a wooden coffin inside a hearse parked beside them. Some deemed the act disrespectful to the deceased, but many took the opportunity to have a laugh. His last wish was to have the Macca's McDonald's, or the Macca's, oh, McDonald's worker respond. Oh, I guess that's what they say. His last, okay, I'll do it the way he, his last wish was to have a Macca's. Yeah, I guess that's what they say. I don't know. He wanted a prawn on the Barbie. They don't say shrimp. Anyway, workers responsible for the soft serve machine to lower him into the grave so they can let him down one last time. A joke, use Joker. Oh, okay, all right, that's a funny joke. That has to be in Australia, another said. Why well, I don't, yeah. A third suggested maybe it was their last McWish. He said, "Bro, I barely can get my normal car through some of these drive-throughs." Another remark. Yeah, that is true. I was thinking that. McDonald's Australia declined the comment. Well, it's none of their business. I mean, they're just going to service anybody who comes for the damn thing. It's not like they did anything wrong. I mean, you know, not to, I don't want to be defending big McDonald's, you know, but still. Yeah, and then they got like some pictures here, like an Etsy and stuff like that. And that's that old, what's her name picture that I always drew. What do they say, like on Futurama one time? George O'Keefe always drew pictures that strangely looked like vaginas. Anyway, she loved a vagina. Flowers that, you know, look like that. Anyway. All right, so yeah, you can do that with your hearse, I guess. You can tell them, hey, look, let's go through McDonald's or whatever. This chick next to it's hot, but I'm pretty sure they know that. That's the reason why they put her in this commercial. Anyway, hey, I like commenting on what I see, even though you can't see it. It's great. Just trust me, she's smoking. All right, next. Actually, I thought that was funnier than the bride thing. The bride thing, I even just X'd out on. I was like, the hell it is. I was hoping it'd be something cool, and I wanted to laugh with you guys. You know, I don't like laughing at you. I like laughing with you, right? And it wasn't that cool. I mean, I gotta say, like, okay, if I was at a wedding and I wanted to do something different, I mean, I guess you could do something topical, like, you know, act like, especially if you got some dude that people know that is not born here, and just like act like ICE arrested him and stuff like that. Now, I'm totally against the idea, but I mean, it would be funny because people would be like, "Oh my God, it really does happen like the way they say it does," and then you're like, "No, nah, we're just joking," but yeah, we're still gonna turn him in anyway. I don't know, man. I like dark sensitivity. I really do. The older I get, I think the darker the humor. I think is it's funnier. And I don't like when people say too soon or anything like that. I think too soon is never too soon. I think it's always good time for a good laugh, especially dark humor. All right, I like dark humor and dry pan humor, whatever the hell. All right, have you ever thought about removing your tattoo? Sure, we all have. Okay.
What happens to a tattoo when you decide forever is too long? Tattoo removal is achieved through a series of laser treatments, typically 4 to 10 sessions. Yeah, that's on the low end. Laser-based treatments heat the tattoo pigment temperatures of 572 degrees Fahrenheit, causing the ink particles to break apart. It also does damage to your skin and everything else. It is a pain. That's the, I mean, I'm just talking on my own. I'm not reading anymore, but that Pete Davidson guy or whatever the hell, I mean, like, he just said he just, I was reading a story about him, and I kind of, I never liked the guy before. I was like, yeah, he's all right, you know, it's nothing bad. But anyway, the point is though, I was thinking, you know, he started getting tattoo removal, and he said, dude, this is, you know, he said, it's so easy to put them on. He's, I would put stuff on, I would say, he, this is him, he'd say, like, you know, I would think, well, wouldn't it be cool to have, like, SpongeBob smoking, you know, a doobie? And so you do that, and then he's like, you know, man, I just put crap on my body, and I just, you know, I was trying to cover myself up more than anything, and who I am with the crap. Or sometimes I would just get high, and I would just think this is gonna be cool, and then later on, I'm like, what the hell did I do this for? So he'd waste money on the tattoos, which are easy to put on. I mean, relatively considering having to remove them. He said, man, I have got to go like two or three, like 2 times a week or something. I forget. For 10 years to remove all the rest of them. He said, the first thing I've done was remove the ones on my arms, most visible ones. And he said, it's just going to take me forever. And yeah, 4 to 10 sessions is probably moving a small tattoo. But, you know, anyway. While many assume the ink simply fades in the face of the laser light, that's really a bit more complicated. Okay. According to the Journal of Cutaneous Aesthetic Surgery, or Aesthetic Surgery, excuse me, I don't know, I'm really bad at that one. The laser hits the skin, and the energy that is absorbed by the pigment is converted to heat, and the chemical bond inside the pigment begins to break down to smaller pieces, not unlike glass shattering. Okay. In this sense, the term tattoo removal is a bit of a misnomer, as the laser is not removing the tattoo so much as it's breaking it down into particles the body can absorb or expel. Okay, here's where we get interesting. And check, they got on the little toilet here. Pretty cool. Okay, that helps. As the laser heat penetrates the skin, it creates an inflamed wound. The healing process requires the immune system to dispatch specific white blood cells called macrophages to engulf and remove the fractured pigment particles, and they are recognized as foreign matter and source of the inflammation. Meanwhile, the lymphatic system recognizes any remaining disintegrating ink as waste and expels it through sweat, urine, or feces. This means that you could be peeing out your tribal tramp stamp. Yeah, the tramp stamps are stupid. It's pretty hot on the toilet here. They got somebody, you know, of course, you're gonna be very hot on the toilet. And you see the side of her ass, too. So, hey, check that out. It's on New York Post. Anyway, they say the exact exit strategy of your tattoo depends on the metals and minerals in the ink. Basically, how your body gets rid of the ink is gonna depend on what color it is, Dr. Hooman Kurasani, the cosmetic surgeon, told. The details after that become more complex, but basically the ink will get metabolized through either your sweat glands, kidneys, or liver, which means you'll literally sweating, peeing, or pooping out your tattoo's ink particles, he continued. Kursani explained that ink gets the color from minerals and other metals that are made of. Black ink's typically made with iron, while yellow inks are made with cadmium. And the chemical composition determines the type of lasers needed to remove the offending ink. It's not uncommon for people to come in with multicolored tattoos, where part of the tattoo responds well to a laser and other parts of the tattoo do not respond at all, he told BuzzFeed. So that's because every ink color is made up of different metals or minerals, which means each ink will only absorb specific laser wavelengths. The colors that are easier to remove include black, brown, and blue. In addition to color composition, experts maintain that the efficacy of tattoo removal is determined in part by location of the ink. Areas of the body with the most circulation are easier to treat,
while those with a low circulation, like fingers and toes, are typically more difficult to break down, huh? Said, and you're unlikely to notice your ink escaping no matter where or how large a tattoo is. Okay. Further, while certain foods like beets and kale can alter the color of your urine and feces, the levels of pigment in the tattoo ink are not high enough to change the hue of your pee or your poo. Huh. That's a weird one. I never really thought about it. I just, I knew that it did damage the skin. I thought I just basically damaged the skin enough and something happened, but so we now know. And that's what happened. There's also a story on it said women open up about relationships. Come on. No, excuse me. Open up about tattoo regret and removal after failed relationships. Less painful than my marriage. Okay, wow. And so this woman here goes over here and says, there's a moment when your marriage ends and a wedding ring is taken off for the last time, symbolizing a fresh new start. But Amanda Markson was denied that rite of passage after separating from her ex in 2023 because she tattooed the ring on to her fingers. Every time her personal trainer looked at her hand, she faced a daily reminder, the personal trainer, that of everything that had gone wrong. Well, I mean, this thing here, she's got like a buttload of tattoos on her. I mean, not like a, she's segmenting them. It's like, she got one big one on her or one thigh, one big one on the other thigh, one of course on her stomach area, one these two different ones that are almost like shields or something on her arm, and anyway. She had his nickname across, she had his nickname across their wedding date and a wedding ring tattooed on her hand and a tender flame commemorating when they matched. They got married in 2019. She didn't want to wear a physical ring because she would have to take it off so frequently at work, but the tattoo was a decision she grew to regret. Amanda, 34, of Brisbane, Australia, says, "I love tattoos. When I got them, it was like bundling a love story across my fingers. But we grew apart and wanted to go in different directions. He wanted to live off the grid and sell the house and go live in the bush countryside. That sounds kind of fun. And that's not really me. I like being more social, living in a city, and we wanted really different things." Okay, so basically, this is the story of Green Acres, if they just said the hell with it, we're just gonna break up. Because that's really what they should have done. Because remember, she said Green Acres is the place. He said Green Acres is the place to be. I'm living is a life for me. Man, friend, not so far. And then she says, "I get allergic smelling. Hey, God damn you, trying to move me out to the stupid clay. Darn, I hate you, but give me Park Avenue," something like that. Anyway, so the point is that what she did was she wanted to live in New York. He wanted to live out there in the sticks. And she said, he, then eventually she said, "Hey, you're my wife." And she says, "Goodbye, city life." And so this one here didn't really work out as well. See, now if he would have been married to her with all her tattoos back in the 60s, it probably would have worked. I mean, because that's the way it worked out in Green Acres. All right, anyway. The split in 2023, but they're co-parenting well, although the tattoo makes it hard for Amanda to move on. But it feels like I'm still wearing my wedding ring, so that's why I'm getting it removed. Remember, they said the fingers are the hardest ones to get off. The first session at the tattoo removal studio was emotional because for me, it felt like I was taking it off for the first time. It's harder. It's hard because it's like slow motion taking the ring off, she says. The sessions are short but uncomfortable, and the process stings. It's more painful than getting a tattoo, but less painful than my marriage, manager. I'm still cheerful every time I go. I go through those feelings all over again. I will feel sad and when they are gone, but it's definitely been an emotional process. But I feel relieved when it's all gone. Okay, wow. So, I mean, she was only married in 2019. I mean, they really didn't ever discuss where the hell they want to live. They're like, "Let's get married, babe." It's like, "All right, babe. All right, we get married. Yeah, let's get some tattoos. All right, yeah. I want to live out in the country. Well, I want to live in the city." And it's like, well, I guess we're gonna divorce. I mean, Jesus, it's like, just a few years ago. Anyway, he was supportive. He loved bombing me, and there's always okay. Yeah, I'm kind of tired of this one woman. All right, you've got to love the face of truth. The nursing assistant from New Jersey explains. Once I told him to leave, this is another person.
Everything came to light. I was broken by standing in your truth, and you heal much better. He can divorce him and start rebuilding her life. Okay, something like that, I guess. There was just one problem. The tattoo of his name across the top of her breast. Oh, man. Now, she's got, like not even that far from the nipple. I mean, like, what's a decent amount? I mean, it's, like, about 2 or 3 inches, but it's not like it's, like, way up on the chest, like, by, like, her, what's that, clavicle or something like that. They always break, you know, it's basically down by, it's, like, halfway in the boob, you know, and so it says Omar. I mean, like, you know, I don't know, like, the guy probably thought that was going to keep her from banging other guys and whatever. Yeah, like, that's going to happen. There's some guy's going to plow her and say, you know, he's going to think who Omar is and not even going to think about it. Okay, I got in 2008. We were together after he proposed to me in front of the whole family. I put it right next to my heart. Oh, bullshit. That's so stupid. You didn't put it right next to your heart. You put it on your boob. I can see it. I mean, you know, okay, first off, your heart is supposed to be kind of towards the left side. That's where they always say it is. So, granted, you put it on the left boob, but it is not even near your heart. I mean, like she said, hey, look, I'm going to put it, like, in the middle. I think your heart's actually in the middle anyway. But anyway, but I don't know. But, I mean, everybody tried to say it's on the left side. So, I give you credit for that. Got some crappy nails, too. Anyway, the thing is that I put it right next to my heart. After the marriage ended, it was very hard to look at. You just want to rip that part of you off. Okay. You want to rip her boob off? I mean, she wants to. I mean, she wants to rip her own boob off. Okay. So in 2022, I took a trip of New York City tattoo removal surgery to begin the process, get his name off her skin. 10 sessions into the removal, the letters are now faded, and Hikima says, looking forward to the day when she can no longer see them. Okay, so this is the way it looks after? Once I told him it was much better to get divorced, because that's pretty bright still. I mean, it's barely gone. And that's 10 sessions in, and each one of those costs a hell of a lot of money. I mean, to me, like, when I looked at it, I thought that was before the removal. Oh, whatever. I feel awesome now. I'm just happy with the healing process. She's married for 14 years. She got a bunch of other crap on her hands, too. Let's see. He was neglectful and thought throughout the pregnancy. Okay, she's talking about her pregnancy. Failing to attend medical appointments and asking her if the baby was really his. Well, she put her name on her boob. I mean, the guys are like, no, I cannot have sex with you. You have some other man's name on your boob. Anyway, in an attempt to show him that she loved him, she had a large tattoo inked on her side. Okay, so, dude, if somebody think you're getting laid or pounded by somebody else, they're not going to, ain't really much a tattoo's going to do. I can tell you that. I don't know what this woman's thinking. I don't know what the deal is. But that wasn't going to help the situation. She says, it was a graffiti tag, but it was such a bad job. The artist did it for free, and it was terrible. I thought it would bring us closer together somehow. I wanted to prove that I loved him, that I was loyal, and I wasn't going anywhere. Why don't you put it on her vagina then? But when I saw how bad it was, I felt a rush of anxiety that it was going to be on my body for the rest of my life. When I showed him, he didn't know why I did it. I immediately felt like an idiot. Yeah, you pretty much are pretty stupid. But by this point, he had turned aggressive.

complex where you fall down to, they would realize that your name's Omar because you have it on your boot. Let's see what we got. Steph told herself it was one off day, things that could be worked. Yeah, right. Nobody's. I always said, like, if somebody hits you or does anything, that it's over. Now, granted, like, I mean, it was stupid for her to put the stupid tattoo on her of this guy's name without telling him. I mean, making it some stupid surprise. But I think it goes back down to it. It's like she should probably have told the guy, hey, look, this is my idea if you think everything's wrong. And then, because, I mean, all you're doing is you're wasting, like, somewhere between $300 plus. I know the guy said he did it for free because it didn't look that bad. To me, it looked like crap, but I mean, a lot of tattoos look like crap. So what do you want me to do? I didn't actually didn't really look that bad compared to a lot of tattoos I've seen before. But anyway, so she had a lot of problems with it. Every time I look in the mirror, I ask myself why I had it done. And I remember the dark chapter. I thought about covering it up with a huge. And it would have to be a huge piece. She said, yeah, you have to have this huge, like, black mark on there or something. I don't know, like some kind of, like, as if you had, like, a sharp, not a sharpie, with a black marker, go over it. I've seen those too, and I'm just like, oh my God. Yeah, some people, they screw the tattoo removal, just make a black band or something on it. It's like, oh, come on. So Steph looked in a tattoo removal and found removery. And the first last time, the thing is, I don't understand how these people come up with all this damn money. I mean, the tattoos are expensive, and tattoo removal is even more expensive, especially if you get expensive tattoos. And it's just a money game, boy, I tell you that. Also, the problem is like, depends where you go for it. I mean, the US is not as bad, but you gotta remember, like, I mean, like I always tell people, I said, like, if you don't trust the hospital, you think the hospital's not completely clean. How do you trust the guy who was working at 7-Eleven but can draw good, and now he starts working at the tattoo place and he's doing that now? I mean, you really think it's that clean a place? I mean, yeah, they may keep up to the standards that are set by the state, city, or county, but they have a major problem. Like, I know I heard from her because she's Iraqi, and she told me, she said that in Iraq they have major problems. A lot of people do get tattoos and they don't clean them, and there's a major problem with HIV being spread around. So don't get tattoos in other countries. I mean, bad enough you might get a staph infection from some tattoo shop, but do not go to another country and get a tattoo because you think the guy's a good artist and it looked pretty good and it's pretty cheap and you're in town. No, the hell with that. Because, I mean, I don't know. There's a lot of things happen weird in other countries too, and there's not a lot of regulation. I remember, like, back during Corona, there's a part in Indonesia where they had this company that was selling the airlines these tests for Corona. And they're the ones you shove up your nose, remember that? So they sold them the test for the Corona, and then they would take the receptacles and they would, dispose of them because biologic, waste or whatever. What they did was they just, ran them under a water hose and they put them back in the box and they just let the next person use them. So yeah, they were doing their part to keep Corona flowing. All right, so there's a guy here. Hey, you like crap? Sure, we all do. All right, I earn $30,000 a year just to scoop dog poop. I mean, my question is, what are the hours? Because, I mean, 30,000 is not a lot, but if you're doing it for, like, only mornings, that's pretty good, and it gets you some exercise, so there you go. He's turning shit into gold. It says Ace. I actually have S dash dash T, so I'm assuming it's shit. All right, a UK dad of four is turning dog do into dough by picking up dog poop. Funny thing is, he's got four kids and he's making 30,000, 32,000 a year. I mean, not a lot, but maybe that's a side job. I don't know. Okay, see, side hustle remains an estimate represents 32,000 per year. Said, we were stunned. The customer just started rolling in. Kyle Newby, 39, of Southwest News Service, told of his odoriferous gig. The Derbyshire-based builder said he was inspired to start the business dubbed Pet Poo Pick in March after looking on Instagram at work and seeing how popular dog poo picking was in the US. The funny thing is, I mean, he's only done it since March. I mean, I don't know if he says he made 32.

10,000 since then, or I don't know. It's really big in America, so they thought he'd give it a whirl and bring it to the East Midlands, he recalled. We've only seen a few people do it in the UK. And so, let's see. We went on Facebook, posted an advert, left it for a while. Sure enough, his post sparked a crap ton of interest. And professional pooper scooper is now based with 35 regular customers. I do 15 customers on Wednesday, 20 on Sunday, said newbie, who charges $40 initial visit and $20 a week afterwards. Okay, so he just does it on Sundays and Wednesdays. That's actually pretty decent. And he's, you know, 35, you know, as a result, Red estimates that he makes over $2,680 per week moonlighting as a manure cleaner, which equates to nearly $60 an hour. That's pretty good. Yeah, if he could find some more, then, you know, he could make a living out of it. If you, I mean, if you like turds, you know. Newbie estimates that he can earn more picking up mutt mess than he can a 10-hour shift to the construction, although the job has, as can be imagined, is quite dirty. When you think about it, you're going through and picking up 14 pieces of poo per garden, newbie said. We used a scooper and a bag, and it takes 10 to 15 minutes per garden. After shoveling the mutt manure, the excrement scour disinfects the area to ensure there's no trace left. I can be driving around for hours a day and can spend nearly 3 hours picking, said newbie, who drives as far as 50 miles, I suppose, of the dog poo. I don't know why he drives so far to throw the shit away. It doesn't make any sense. I mean, but I would think that he's just driving from house to house and they were just partly very separated. Newbie claimed that he has received comments from trolls claiming humans are now too lazy to clean up after their pet. However, he estimates over half the consumer's base is too old or infirm to on the duty. He said a lot are on crutches, so it's hard for them to pick up the poo up, okay? We do this to help them. They charge them, but they help them too. Those moaning, say if their mom was disabled and they can't pick up the poo, I'd be ideal to help need their services. He even offers mowing service for those who can't do it themselves. So he's doing a lot of different things. Customer Peter Fiss, 48, has been using Pet Poo Pick since December, after a broken leg rendered him unable to pick up after his pooch. With the way my leg is, I'll be using him for the rest of the year at least, he said. Seeing him get out there and after the doing it properly just proves he does a great service. Currently, newbie works around 12 hours a week and spreads over the days, but hopes to make his poo creative business more permanent. At the minute, it is a side job, but it's getting it out all out there, he said. Customers across the pond in New York City are in dire need of a number two guy. In 2025, Washington Heights was named the most poo-plagued zip code in the U.S., producing 160 of the more than 1,600 complaints filed at the start of the year. Okay, well, there's a lot of complaints about the poop. I'd call it shit, but, you know, that's just me. Let's see. There was another little story up here, too. I think maybe I just passed it up because I got to the pooper. Yeah, I got to the pooper guy. All right, whatever. Anyway, it was something about the Gen Zers. But, I mean, these are stories I pick, but sometimes every once in a while I'll see something that's pretty interesting and I'm reading around. Hey, have you ever wanted to see what you can mix in your Rogaine to make your hair grow out longer? Sure, we all do. A new way to beat back the bald. While over 80% of men or nearly half of women experience significant hair loss, going bald isn't completely inevitable. One of the big things is, I remember there was a nurse that said that some of the things she wouldn't do, she said, as a woman, like, put your hair in ponytails, because what it does is it pulls your hair from the roots, and then that, you wonder, like, man, why is my hair always, like, falling out, or there's issues with it. It just makes it so the roots are not strong, and so... that's what she said. You know, so she said, you know, you wear your hair just loose or just shave it all off. One of two. All right. One of the most popular treatments, minoxidil, commonly sold as Rogaine, has proven to stimulate follicles. Recent research finds that adding an extra ingredient over the top of the counter foam can make the tresses a sweet boost.
Minoxidil is one of the few FDA-approved OTC treatments for male pattern baldness. It doesn't always get to the root of the problem, literally. The study reports that natural sweetener stevia can improve the absorption and efficacy. Efficacy again. Somebody's using the same words over and over again, huh? Minoxidil, when delivered via a specialized dissolving microneedle patch. Oh my God, this is too much work. The researchers combined minoxidil with stevicide derived from the stevia plant, and they applied the mixture to mice and to mice with hair loss. I'd like to see a male pattern baldness mouse. That'd be pretty funny. Anyway, I know they mean probably with no hair, but you know, I just thought of that for a second. It's kind of funny. Which prompted hair follicles to re-enter the growth phase, the first stage of the new hair growth. The funny thing is if you have like kind of like the horseshoe pattern or something like that, or you develop that, supposedly that stuff doesn't work. It's only supposed to work in the areas like, you know, the backside or whatever. That's what I'd heard years ago. But anyway, using steviacide to enhance minoxidil delivery represents a promising step towards more effective natural methods of hair loss, potentially benefiting millions worldwide, a study co-author from Lefeng Kang of the University of Sydney in Australia. Rogaine, a topical foam, contains minoxidil, a popular hair loss treatment, but they're not without their flaws. Not only does sometimes have trouble soaking into the scalp, but it also doesn't fully dissolve in water or disperse properly across the skin. Manufacturers might add extra ingredients like ethanol to improve penetration. However, this can lead to unpleasant side effects like itches, rashes, or dandruff. New mixture of stevia and minoxidil is promising and seems to eliminate these issues while providing a convenient, long-lasting option. So, yeah, you can just put some stevia in there, I guess, eventually, and so that'll help you out. All right. And I guess our last story of the day. Okay, the $800,000 penny. 300 marking, three markings to look for before you empty your change jar. Okay, a penny saved could be $800,000 earned. After pennies were discontinued in November, the last 1 cent coins minted suddenly became worth a fortune. A haul of these specific pennies reportedly went for an eye-popping $16.76 million at a special auction in California held on behalf of the U.S. Mint. The sale marked the highest value of auction special coins on behalf of the currency-turning institution. Per press auction of the Stax Bowers, included were a set of 232 coin sets, each with the featured 2025D penny struck at the Denver Mint, and a 2025 penny and a historic 2025 penny struck in 24 karat gold, both from the Philadelphia Mint. Okay, so they show the gold one here. That's pretty neat, but I don't know what. They have like a little Omega symbol or something on them. I've never seen that. Okay, Omega. Okay, that I just saw that. That I read now. Omega gold penny obverse. Omega gold penny reverse. Omega circulating penny obverse. Omega circulating penny obverse. And Omega circulating penny reverse. Okay, and well, one of them was Denver. One was Philadelphia. That's why I said it twice. The haul of the final pennies ever minted reportedly went for an eye-popping 16.7, yeah, 6. Okay, we heard that. I don't know what the Omega sign is supposed to be for. I guess that doesn't make any sense to me. I've never seen that before, but each of the iconic, I mean, maybe it's because the final ones, who the hell knows? Oh, well, maybe we can read this and we'll figure it out. Okay. marking the Greek letter Omega, denoting their role as the capstone of the two-century-long legacy that first began in 1793 with a chain sent per the release. During the auction, which entitled 4 hours of competitive bidding amid unprecedented interest, each set averages of $72,000, while 17 lots sold for more than $100,000 each, with the final one set, number 232, fetching a whopping $800,000. In other words, they stopped being minted so people could be. All right. In accordance with how it changed your life, in accordance with the people who want to make dollars on pennies,
They should inspect their care jar before emptying it. Okay? So, the particular three tests that can be used to rather or whatever. All right, number in the 2025 Omega scan. To tell if your penny is Omega class of 2025, examine one of the pennies from last year. Check behind Lincoln Shelter for a tiny Omega symbol. The S hunt, look for any penny with the S, that's San Francisco, denoting that it was created in San Francisco Mint. While not all are rare, they are much more likely to be valuable key dates, such as 1931 and 2021, one of these vintage. Okay, so they're just talking about vintage ones now, but then the Omega one. The magnet test, grab a refrigerator magnet and place a 1943 penny on it. If it sticks, it's common steel or 10 cents. If not, it's copper and could be potentially worth up to $100,000 conversely. In 1944, pennies adheres, it's rare steel error. If a 1944 penny adheres, it's a rare steel error that could be worth several times that in 2021. One of these 1944 steel wheat pennies went under the hammer for a record $408,000. The auction occurred exactly 1 month after the U.S. Mint Philadelphia called a moratorium on the penny, making it in line with President Donald Trump's order to discontinue denomination. He cited the fact that it had become twice as expensive to produce its worth. They actually said that the nickel is like three times what it costs to produce. I don't understand why they just don't make them out of like aluminum or something. I mean, there was the very smallest centimo and everything like that in the EU was always just this little aluminum coin. So, I mean, just make it out of a cheap material. It doesn't have to be made out of copper. You can make all of them out of the same material. But they actually said the quarter make is worth less than the material that's in it. And I think that, so you're making money when you produce them. And then the other one is like the 50 cent piece or something. I don't remember, something like that. All right, well, that's good news out there. Well, anyway, that has been another episode of Blue Nights here on Unexplained Radio Network, unexplainedradio.com. Thanks for joining us tonight, guys. It's been a lot of great fun. But we're going to have to let you go. But Unexplained Radio is coming up. Unexplained Radio is coming up live right after this. So join us back, and we appreciate you joining us here on the old Blue Nights. So have fun, and we will see you back next week, folks, for some more great

Hello and welcome to the Daily Worker. It's Sunday, the 7th of September, 2025. We're 1 week removed from Labor Day. It's been a long Labor Day show last week. And yeah, we like to do our show out on the runway of an airport. So that's the reason why you always hear it like this. But anyway, this is the Daily Worker. Daily Worker is a show about how the European socialist take on the United States system works. And like I said, like, you know, I have dual citizenship from España and the United States, vote for three different parties from socialist governments, Podemos, Izquierda Unida, and PSOE, Militante, in all three. And I basically want to explain my different interpretation of the way socialism actually works into the fabricated nonsense that usually is the American way of socialism, how it's supposed to work. The problem about the American system is always the same thing. It's basically, let's take a bunch of topics that are topics du jour, and let's talk about those. So let's forget about everything else. Let's take those, because those are the ones that are the most important at the time. So whether it be nuclear weapons proliferation, the 70s, or whatever, there's always these splits, these chasms. Then eventually you start having, like back in the 1970s when the Socialist Party of America separated, became SPUSA, and the rest of it kind of went to the Democratic Party anyway. So it's just these weird little splits that always occur, and they usually occur for the same reasons. People that say they understand socialism really don't have a good comprehension of what socialism is supposed to be and what they're actually doing out there. So I look at groups today like the DSA, and I'm like, what in the hell are y'all doing? You really have nothing and no basis on other than hate fellow workers, and we'll see what happens. Anyway, so I got a lot of topics based on that tonight, on exactly why that's the problem. Well, the biggest problem, and I'm going to discuss that, and that's one of my biggest topics tonight, outside of what occurred in the Soviet Union as far as criminality and everything else. And again, like I say, I'm not a communist, but I do like to look at that as a reference, especially in the 1980s when everything started calming down, because it's the best reference we got. Aside from that, the other thing is I was going to talk about, and this is my main topic for today, is that how racial hatred, whether it's promoted as in itself of direct racial hatred or direct notification that, hey, look, there's so much racial hatred going on that we have to attack it, is one of the main things that are killing the workers in the United States and across the world, especially in the United States and Europe. It basically is destroying the workers' movement completely. It makes another enemy that doesn't exist, or if it does exist, they have no power over you. So we're going to talk about that later on. But the first thing we're going to talk about is some of the things in the news. There's been a lot of stuff going on, and I don't know. It depends how you want to take it. And if you want to take it just based on what the Democratic Party sends you or what the Republican Party sends you, you're not going to take it the same way I'm taking it. All right. The very first thing I want to actually talk about tonight, I'm going to skip back to my little conversation about how race and the treatment of race is becoming the most detrimental problem to, and it's been come for years. It's been a large detrimental problem separating people. And we'll get into how W.B. Du Bois felt about it and everything else as well. But that's a whole other story we're going to get to, but we got to get to this first. We're going to get to the news and review. So recently, you know, there's been a lot of different talk about, like, who's being sent back from the United States, this, and this. And even with European countries, there was a ruling, like, in Berlin court that basically stopped the Germans to prevent the entrance in their own country from people from other countries. So there's a whole lot of other things like this. And like we talked about it last week, that while it does seem like on the surface a great idea to help out other people, at the end of the day, you made a market in your country. Your country is defended by that. You only get the breadcrumbs from the rich because you don't have a total socialist government. And so at the end of the day, you're going to share those breadcrumbs with other people. You're not going to get more of the pie. That's a bunch of crap. You're not going to get any additional benefits. You're just going to lose. But that's a whole other story. And like, I'm not saying like I'm xenophobic or anti-immigrant or anything else, but I damn sure know there's got to be a limit, and I understand why there's no limit at times. The reason why there's no limit at times, like we said last week, is because they want to bring 10 people in to do a job. Five of them will show up to do that job, and one of them they'll hire, and it'll be a lower underpaying job that's actually circumventing the wages of those who are out there and that are actually been here 10, 15, 20 years, and really, unfortunately, do not have a status because the Democratic Party, while it talks a big game when it's not in power, does absolutely nothing really to help these people when they are in power.
Outside of the Dreamers, it really had been much. And really, the Dreamers thing was kind of a no-nonsense kind of thing anyway. So you'll always see that the Democratic Party always brings something to you that costs nothing, costs nothing, and they get a lot of pats on the back for. So we'll get on that in a second. One of the big things is Hyundai. Now, we can talk about 475,000 Venezuelans that are going to be try to be sent back by Trump. We could talk about that, and we will. And we could talk about the Guatemalan children situation. And we can talk about the one that I know is a gangbanger, the old, not a Brew guy, oh God, I can't even think of his name right now. The guy that was sent to El Salvador and sent back and everything else that has MS-13 tattooed on his fingers. Anyway, that guy, I mean, like, I've seen the reports. His wife basically called him in for abusing him and everything else. So it's stupid to go on there and, defend this guy when we've had case after case. Like, we had the girl in Georgia who her father runs a business and she was pulled over and she was going to be sent back and her entire family's going to be sent back. We have too many good people to look at than looking at these like gangbangers that come through here that I really don't care less about. I mean, they can send him to hell for all I care. But I just think that it's just one of those things. It's like a thorn in the side of Trump, and I don't care about thorns inside anybody. I care about helping people. I mean, if I want to sit here and play who won what one day, doesn't really help the people. And that's one of the big things the Democratic Party has done for years. A lot of liberal parties go out there and say, look, we will help you eventually when we get around to it. Maybe not this year or this decade or this quarter century or this half century, but eventually we'll think about getting around to it. And by doing that, people just die and nothing changes. Mental health care doesn't change, health care in itself doesn't change. Tons of things happen. Education doesn't get any better. It you can go on that for a long line. But let's talk about this. All right. Hyundai. Remember we were talking about, man, like there's stories, and I've heard these stories about especially like smaller places. I'm not just gonna say Tyson Chicken, but Tyson Chicken's one of the many ones, but any poultry farmer or any little manufacturing or anything like that that's kind of hidden across the country is you really don't know a lot about, but they're kind of competing with foreign workers or whatever, they do like undercutting their own immigrants that came in that probably more than likely are without papers. And they undercut them by like a lot of different things that came in during Biden's time, like during the Haitian immigrants and everything else. But not just Haitian immigrants. Don't put your mind too much on that. That has nothing to do with nothing. But the thing is, it goes back down to it's like for every 10 person across the border, one person was going to put to work. The rest of the nine society could deal with. They didn't care as long as they got those figures in. They saw the workforce shrinking after Corona happened. They saw that the population was decreasing because they forced the population to decrease, not because people don't want to have more children, which I hate that statement of the news. The news constantly says people don't want to have as many children, which is complete crap. It is all about capitalism forcing people not to have as many children as they please. Not that I'm not saying you have to have children or not have children or whatever. The point is that they're limiting your right to actually do something because they don't believe in any rights. Because everything on this country has been situated through privilege. Let's remember that word, privilege. All right, so what did Korea do? What did Hyundai do, excuse me, more specifically? So they bring in a bunch of Korean workers, which you would have thought they would have done H1N1 visas on, but they didn't. So they brought a bunch of Korean workers into the United States and Georgia, and a lot of them were either overstayed their visas, or they never had a visa in the first place to work there as more student visas, this, that, and the other. So a large corporation like Hyundai is producing cars is into the immigrant game. I mean, whatever they can do, they can bring people over, they can, set them up to work, as many hours they want. They do not care. Like I said, like if you got a large country, a large supposedly well-off country like Korea that's actually importing people now to work there because they have a lack of people. They're importing immigrants, just like Japan and a lot of other countries in Europe, and we've heard about this. Think about it again. Like I agree completely with the term economic migrant, but at the same time, I agree that these countries are importing immigrants to join a workforce, and if they're unable to join the workforce, they can live on the streets. But the thing is that think about it. A country that's importing people had to export its own workers to Georgia to go out there and work in Georgia. And so what happens? The Trump administration, probably because Hyundai, let me take a wild guess here. Hyundai pays the Democrats. I'm just saying that, I'm throwing it out there. I don't know, but I would say that's probably the way things work. Always follow money trails. I mean, if this would have been Toyota and Toyota was doing it,
It probably would have, it depends. I'm not saying Toyota is a Republican company or a Democratic company, but you just got to basically be at a point where saying, like, look, the Republicans are not going to go after a company that supports them, that pays the money off, pays them, that spends all this money on super PACs and bribes them. They're not really going to go after them. But if they can go after a company that's been paying a lot of money to Democrats or more money to Democrats than they've been paying to the Republicans, yeah, they're going to do it, buddy. They will do it. And the same thing the Democrats will do. It's not going to be like a tit for tat. You have to pay money to play this game. And so basically, I can pretty much assure you, Hyundai didn't give enough money to the Republican Party. So the Republican Party said, hey, look, this nice factory you got here. Wouldn't want anything to happen to it. And so what they do, they went in there and they raided the place and they said, oh man, you sure do have a lot of people from Korea here that don't happen to have any type of visa status at all. And the ones that have it don't have visa status to work here. It's a shame this whole place had to be busted up like this, but it's the law. What am I going to do? My hands are tied. There you go. That's what happened with that. I mean, like I told y'all last week, I said this is happening a lot and happens with a lot more smaller companies. But you just have to think about it. If it can happen with Hyundai, a major car corporation, then it can damn sure happen with, RJ McLarfer or whatever out of Tupelo, Mississippi, that all they do is produce the chicken beaks to go into your chicken nuggets, and they're not even the person that produced the chicken nuggets. What the hell you think they're gonna do? You think they're gonna care? They're gonna be like, oh no, we better follow the law, We abide the law all the time. Well, if Hyundai's not going to do it, these other companies are not going to do it. And that's the prime example that I had to tell you that most of this immigrant situation that came through, or why Chinese immigrants showed up at the border with their suitcases or this, that, or the other, was mainly set on by to find workers that they could actually bring into the U.S. en masse and then eventually put them to work in different capabilities. Different people, different reasons, different whatever. And I'm not going to just blame any one person, and it's not about blaming people. I mean, there were a lot of opportunistic people that probably didn't receive the invite to come to the United States, but the United States was more than happy to send them to some company somewhere just to see if they would be one of those 1 out of 10 that would take less money than the immigrants that have been here 10, 15, or 20 years. So that's what's been happening. I told you last week that there are companies that have imported people from other countries, or they let people that they came across the border and they said, hey, look, we're going to hire these people. We're going to see which ones work. Five of them show out of 10 for the job. The other five think it's too low of pay. Of those five, one stays. And then they boot the guy that's been here for 15 years as an undocumented status as well. So he's got to go find a new job. This other guy's got a job. He lives with his other 15 cohorts, and then they're happy. Enough. They're happy enough. They basically have to send their money back to remittances. And like we've talked about it before, like, the United States says some of these governments are bad governments or whatever. They're their friend, whatever the hell they are. Once you take out that pressure and you have the pressure release valve on a country and you can export people that normally would be like, I have no job, I have no bread, I have no life, I have nothing going on here. I'm mad at the government. Once you push that pressure release valve and you send them to the United States, guess what happens? Those people that were once revolutionaries, they become people sending you remittances back, and it stabilizes your economy so you can produce more immigrants, so you can produce more money. It's just this nonsensical cycle. But anyway, we've talked about that last week. I want to continue on other things. So 475,000 Venezuelans still to sent, be sent back to Venezuela. That's what Trump wants to do. He wants to end some of the temporary crossing visas. Basically, they're cross the border. You got a work visa temporarily until your status was designated. A lot of people were out of Venezuela. Venezuela is one of them. Venezuela is a very interesting country. And then I know that I really did support Hugo Chavez's government and everything else, but you could see the problems that it had back in 2000. Venezuela, to take out a barrel of oil of the ground, it's the most important part of this whole story, cost about $18 a barrel in Venezuela. In Saudi Arabia, it cost about $3. The type of oil that's in demand almost worldwide, it comes from Saudi Arabia. The type of demand of oil that comes from, say, Texas or most of the stuff you're getting out of the United States and Venezuela is not, it's high demand in the North American markets, but there are refineries that can go through them. But the point is, it's $18. $18 in the year 2000.
So when Chavez basically came to power, oil was pretty much at a high, and oil companies have been raping Venezuela for years. So when the ultimatum was given, it says, well, 50% of your company is going to be state ran, and the other 50% could be ran by you. A lot of companies just ran away and said, look, we're not going to negotiate with those terms because we're capitalists and we have want no interest from the government. The government should not get half of our profits that we make in this country because we are here to rape it. And which rapist actually says, well, hey, look, I'm raping you, but when you have that kid, I need half of it. I need child support. You better give me child support. That's what oil companies will do to you, all right? So oil companies are bad guys. We already know that. It's not a big thing. All corporations are going to be bad guys, all right? Just forget about the idea there's going to be good corporations and bad corporations or people that want to help out the environment. Just, I said, swear to God, like, was it 10 years ago, people would talk about the savior, Elon Musk, has come to help us and make our electrified existence and la, la, la. Look what happened to Elon Musk, all right? He became just like all the rest. He was the same way before that. He never changed. You just, passed him on. So the point is that, like, so what had happened with Venezuela? Well, once oil prices were very high, they were able to do a lot of things and reinvest in their country, and the country was doing quite well. The only problem is that when oil prices get high, you also see the same thing happen in the United States. Areas that are harder to extract oil or extract natural gas or extract anything or extract, example, there's a lot of that extraction of that other gas that they make container ships the UAE made a few years ago, and now they become a world got liquid natural gas. Okay. The point is liquefied natural gas. The point is that once that got high enough, there were a certain group of countries that, while they do make a lot of money, they control a lot of the influence. And the OPEC Gulf Coast countries, which Saudi Arabia, the main one of it, and which, hey, U.S. ally, they tell us what to do. I mean, we tell them what to do. That at the end of the day, basically didn't like the United States becoming, it really was like, I mean, the whole Bush administration was, the idea was basically to say, let's make us, self-dependent, self-independent on oil. Well, it's kind of true and it's kind of not true. If you produce enough oil, then you can ship it out, and then they can be eventually find a refinery from the United States, not in the United States, but find a refinery that can deal with the oil the United States produces, and then you eventually the market starts settling, the prices start going down, or whatever, what have you, because you get a bigger say of the world economy of it. Now, as far as the United States producing oil that we could be basically just used with the United States, that's kind of a misnomer. It never really works out that way. The truth of the matter is that most of the time with the United States, the easiest way to understand it is, the most of the world's oil is kind of like chocolate. All right. This is the easiest way I've ever heard this explained to. Okay. Imagine most of the world is chocolate. I'm talking about literally chocolate. All right. It's a chocolate sauce. Then most of the United States oil is strawberry sauce. Well, the problem is most of the refineries in the United States refine chocolate sauce, not strawberry sauce. Strawberry sauce is more refined in Asia and Europe and everything else. They can do that because they have newer refineries that actually deal with that type of oil. There's basic, or in this case, strawberry sauce. So basically, the oil that is produced in the United States can't really be refined in the United States. There's only a few places that I think they can actually refine it in the United States. But the biggest thing is that the United States has not made a whole subsequent level of refineries to deal with those. If they had a huge amount of refineries that were being built to deal with the type of oil they're producing, then even though the world market price would affect them greatly, at least they could actually go out there and use their own oil. So it's always one of these things where it's like, yes, you become energy independent, but what does that really mean? It means that you produce more than what you're taking in. But the problem is, if you're producing more than you're taking in, and you can't refine it, you got to send it somewhere else. It does lower the global level, but that's a whole other story. It really doesn't. It's not like you can shut yourself off and say, we're going to produce our own oil, and the hell with the rest of the world, and we don't care about the world economy, and we're going to sell it for the certain price. You can't do that, because you're in a global economy, because you're capitalist. You love that stuff.
All right. Again, hey, it always goes back to what the problem is. All right. So the United States really always finds itself in a predicament, despite the fact that it says it wants complete energy independence. And energy independence almost always is the old oil. And sometimes I know they've ruled out a lot of, and they talk about it a lot. Coal. Trump talks a lot about coal. I don't really see them doing much with coal. They really kind of abandoned it. It's only just a rallying cry for people that used to work in the coal industry and try to bring them, hey, look, we may come back because we have a different president. And yeah, la la. All right. So what does all this mean? So basically, it meant that for a while, Venezuela could actually charge that premium and actually sell their oil well above $18 per barrel that they were creating it at to actually make a huge amount of profit that could actually go back to its people. Well, eventually, you've seen what happened. Saudi Arabia didn't, not that they cared about what Venezuela was doing, they cared about what the United States was doing under Bush. It was throwing out so much oil, the strawberry oil, and that strawberry oil was going across the world and it was lowering the prices. And so their chocolate oil, which is a better one for the United States, they said, you know what we're going to do? We're just going to flood the United States with chocolate oil, which is what they can refine. And then guess what's going to happen to all those stupid little companies that are fracking and all this other crap? Or not just fracking, there's a lot of other ways you extract different things out. But let's just think about that. They're going to go under. That's why, like, remember there used to be Chesapeake fracking and everything else? They're still around, much smaller. A lot of other fracking companies completely went out of business sometime around 2008, 2009. 2005 was their peak year. That was when the oil prices were the highest. So you could basically drill anywhere and then pull up anything and you'd be happy because it doesn't matter if you got to send your strawberry oil all across the world, you're still going to sell it and make money. But what the problem was is once you imported a hell of a lot of chocolate sauce oil to the United States, which they have all them chocolate sauce refineries, it was doomed. Your corporation was doomed. And guess who else fell off that map? Venezuela. So, like, when people say Venezuela's a failed project, not really. It tried to play the game of capitalism and it lost because of capitalists. And again, like, you don't have to be in a democracy to have capitalism. It's a form of economy. That's why Saudi Arabia is so good at it. They have no democracy and they have total capitalism. Anything you want, you can buy to an extent, as long as you're the person who should be buying it. Now, where do we go with all this? So eventually the economy starts collapsing. Chavez passed away. Maduro came in. And then, even still, despite all these problems, they never really made public health care. I don't know why public health care, no matter what, is the semblance. The very first thing you can say, if I got that, we've pretty much got a framework for socialism. It really is. That's why it scares the hell out of insurance companies. And that's why it scares the hell out of capitalists, because once you have that little framework set up, then you can build upon your building. Now, there's a lot of other stuff to it, and you've got to command all the commanding heights, like they said. But it's not just that. It's that once you command that one point, then you pretty much got them by the balls. That's one of the things too. Venezuela is very surprising too that they don't have nationalized health care. So you have a lot of people that have really nothing going for them. The economy still tries to work itself with the global economy, so they constantly have inflation, they constantly have issues. As long as the oil market starts going up and they start seeing a rebound, there's some betterment in the economy, but as long as oil prices stay low, or they stay especially at this level, like 220, when you pay $2.20 for gasoline or $3 for gasoline, they're not really making that much money. And you also have to think that we were paying probably nearly $4.45 here in Texas in 2005. So when we, a lot of times, the amounts were between anywhere between $1.90 to $2.90 in the early 2000s. So the price of oil really hasn't went up despite inflation, despite a lot of different things. So now you have to consider that too. It's probably no longer $18 per barrel to take out. It's probably closer to $28 per barrel. And then you got to think, it's like a lot of other things go into this. And especially if you're trying to use profit to actually help your people, you're going to be a little screwed. So this is what's happened with Venezuela. Venezuela has basically become a country that's tried to play within the capitalist system, and it just failed horribly. Because if it would have been Saudi Arabia, for example, or another country that had the huge amount of oil in the ground and it'd been very easy to extract,
then it would have been a different case scenario, and they would have been very successful. But even countries that do have a lot of oil to extract out of the ground often find themselves impoverished, except their leaders, like Nigeria. Nigeria, the funny part about it, Spain, like, barely produces any oil at all. Let me tell you this: Spain barely produces any oil at all. When I was there, I think there was either between 3 to 5 refineries in all of España. Remember, it does not produce any oil at all. Nigeria has 0 refineries in it and produces a hell of a lot of oil. Okay, Equatorial Guinea produces a hell of a lot of oil and no refineries. Now, the thing is, with Nigeria, it's a big country, so a lot of the money does get split out. They do have corruption. It's not as bad as like South Africa or countries like that, but Nigeria does have its own type of corruption. It's not like South Africa is one of those places where if you come on top of the government, you're probably going to be a millionaire for your rest of your life, whether you're president, vice president, whatever. Nigeria, not so much. You'll be fine, but you're not going to be. The big thing is that it's not so much that Nigeria has to deal with so much graft. It also has to deal with a huge population, a huge growing population at that. So that a lot of that gets distributed back out in some form or fashion because it has to. Otherwise, people are just going to come at you with, hatchets and stuff. So, and one of the other things, the pitchforks is what I want to say. All right, so you look at Equatorial Guinea. Very little of that money goes back to its people. It goes up to its leader that's been there since before I was born. And his son, who's going to be the next leader of Equatorial Guinea. Equatorial Guinea was part of España for a long time, and there are a lot of people that wish it was still part of España because that whole idea, because it has no real freedom and it's a complete dictatorship. Obama invited them many times to the White House. I always think that's weird, and I'll get into that why the United States has a love affair with dictators and everything else because capitalism, but hey, he guessed it. I can tell you this, if there's ever a bad thing that I talk about in this thing, you're like wondering what's the answer to that bad thing. I mean, he's talking about something, he's hinting around something that's bad. What is that? Capitalism. It's capitalism rich, and fill in the blank. Capitalism rich billionaires, you can throw any one of those three can actually work for it because they're all the same answer. All right, so what happened? You have Equatorial Guinea, that continues to be one of those standard bearers of how billions and billions of dollars can be robbed from its populace and put straight into the pockets of its leaders. And this happens a lot throughout Africa. There are countries that are not as bad as this. There are countries that are really great. The problem about, Africa is one of those things is we don't really pay much attention to it. And so the great countries we kind of ignore, and the bigger countries we kind of pay more attention to. Like horrible countries, are abound. I mean, there are a lot of ones that are not really that damn good. South Africa is really not a great country, period. And I always think it's funny that people try to act stand up for it. Nigeria is a little bit better country than it. Ghana is a really underrated country. Botswana is a really underrated country. Namibia is a really underrated country. And these are all countries that basically are within the hemisphere in the same regions of both Nigeria and South Africa. And yet, little is said about them. Ghana has its issues. Yes, I'm not going to say it doesn't. Ghana does have a lot of, again, there's capitalism goes in Ghana. There are tons of things that are wrong in Ghana, but Ghana has a lot of good things going for it too. But Botswana and Namibia, those are Namibia had a potential recently because of not only gold being found in the vicinity and then the oil being found offshore. They really basically nobody lives. It's funny, it has a desert along the border, the ocean, so nobody really lives there. They live in Windhoek and all these different places, but it's very odd the way the situation in Namibia is and the population and how they actually are able to survive in that one country. But the funny thing is that it has the potential to become one of the richest countries in the world. The fact of what's been found is gold, and the more the idea that they keep finding oil and they have a very low population. Aside from that, I don't know why I'm going off on that. But the point is that I'm saying that you have what we're talking about with oil. Oil is the big key. That was the key to Venezuela, and that's the reason why Venezuela has fallen. And so 475,000 people to be sent back to Venezuela. I mean, I really love Chavez's government. I thought that it was on the right track. I knew that it was an uphill battle because if you're still going to play the capitalist game and then you only have oil really to as an asset, then when oil goes down, everything's going to go to hell. And that's kind of what's happened.
But the United States has done more and more to try to kill that government for years at a time. And so this is the reason why we have so much poverty out of there. There have been crime in Venezuela for years. Venezuela is probably one of, outside of Colombia, from since the 60s on. I mean, like, it's huge amounts of crime. But the point is that poverty is endemic of, same thing a lot of other governments are. The countries are raped for their natural assets. And when somebody actually fights back, then the baby that forms a new government is they try to kill it in its own crib before it can actually grow. And so you have this constant battle. So that's the reason why we have so many Venezuelan immigrants here, and then that they're trying to send back, supposedly, this 475. Going back on that topic. So we talked about the oil and the advancement of poverty due to that. But so that's really the main reason why Venezuela has a lot of issues right now. I'm not saying Maduro's government's that great. Like I said, they never even developed nationalized health care. So because of that, I knock off a ton of points as far as the successful governments out there. But I do have to say that yes, the United States interactions, interference, and trying to just basically kill that government from day one has led to extreme amounts of poverty, led to extreme amount of violence, and led to extreme amount of people coming to the United States seeking some other form of work. All right. Now, there was another one that story came up, and we're going to do this one really quick because we're going to have to go to break. All right. The Guatemalan children incident. The Guatemalan children incident was the judge ruled that they said they weren't going to be sent back and everything else. The United States wanted to send them to Guatemala. My whole thing was this. I thought it was a horrible idea to ever abandon your children there. And don't give me this crap about, like, well, they had a better life or whatever. When you abandon your children, you abandon your children to die and whatever. It's like if I took them across the border and said, I'm going to drop them off in Oklahoma. There is no good way of abandoning your kids. So I would have basically said these children should stay in the United States and should be all put up for adoption. And if their parents ever try to enter the United States, they should be charged with child abandonment. The Cubans did this before. The Batista Cubans, when Fidel came in, they tried to get rid of their children. They tried to send their children to the United States. Said, "Well, we're going to send you to have a better life." And a lot of those children ended up in foster care, got raped and everything, especially during the 60s. Because I mean, really, if you were a child on your own, you're getting raped by somebody. And so, what happened was they sent them to the United States because they were so fearful of his government. What happened to the parents? Well, the parents stayed back behind. They were like, "Yeah, you're over there. Just you're more of our ticket into the United States in case we need it, rather than we're really afraid of this government." I always said, like, people blame Castro and they act like it's one of the worst governments in the world. But look, even the people that actually sent their kids to the United States because they were afraid, so said quotation marks, afraid of the Cuban government, those people weren't imprisoned, executed, or nothing. Nothing happened to them. Meanwhile, like I say, like with the Civil War in España, my grandfather was killed in the Civil War in España. He was put against the wall and shot. So, hey, to each their own. I basically do believe that completely. So we're gonna go to break. I think the Guatemalan kids should stay. I think it should be put in adoption. The adoption processes. There's enough people that want children and everything else. The only reason we can't support them is because of capitalism. Am I right, comrades? Hey. All right. Well, we're gonna take a little break here. I'm gonna be right back. I do love you joining us here on the Daily Worker, and we'll be right back.

All right, we are back here. Thank you for joining us again on the Daily Worker, the only show that I know in the United States that actually delivers the real opinion of socialists from Europe rather than just somebody that said, "Hey, look, I read about socialism the other day and it seemed pretty cool. Let's talk about a bunch of other topics that have nothing to do with workers." That's the US perspective. All right. I'm a little bit negative towards that because I know that they basically spend very little time doing anything with workers' rights. All right. And again, like I say, if you don't have workers' rights, you're just gonna have a bunch of privilege thrown around. That's all you're doing. Basically, you're saying, well, we need privilege. They have privilege. We have privilege. They don't have privilege. Whatever. All right. So we talked about that. We talked about like refugees and everything else. What the news and review is. Everything that's going on. One of the big things is that I wanted to get back on, and I saw this thing out the other day. I saw like some video. And my thing is this. I look at it from the perspective that I remember what W.E.B. Du Bois said, and think of it like this, and then you can move forward. It's very easy. Okay, when he was younger, he tried to work with the NAACP, and he saw, the issues of lynching and everything else. And he said, the NAACP is the only people that are going to help us because they are our own people, and they are the only ones that are really, really care about our own people. And he had mentioned that he said, he dealt with socialists and communists, the IWW, and he said all of them basically said things that were more hitting home on like what they felt that, was going on in the situation, and that all workers, once they're all united, it doesn't really matter what's going to happen. You're not going to basically break off into different groups. You're going to end this whole setup of racism and everything else. There's a whole bunch of things that, but mainly what they would do. What their opinions were, what their takes on, that they actually did take this into consequence. And then he thought at the time, he said, well, then he really didn't believe how somebody that could not be black take consequent into consequence the lives of black people. And so it took him almost about 30 years. And eventually he noticed that the NAACP did one major thing. The NAACP, while it talked a lot about what it might do, it noticed that a lot of blacks that were lynched were poor, and they really didn't care about the poor blacks because it was a more upper middle class organization, lower rich organization within the black community. So they said a lot, did very little. And during this whole time of over 30 years, Du Bois notices that the socialists and the communists and the IWW and individuals like that were doing a whole hell of a lot more to try to end lynchings and do different things as well than anybody else. So he basically said, you know what? It's stupid. There can be people that can't agree with you that don't have to be just looking like you. And so he went on. He said, he became pretty much almost a complete communist. He did delve more in socialism. He abandoned the NAACP and he moved to Ghana. And he also had Ghanaian citizenship. But that's, another reason why Ghana is a pretty decent place. So anyway, I break it down. So let me tell you this: capitalism loves racism. It feeds, it thrives off of it. Rich people love racism because the thing is with racism is this: it's two-sided. It wins both ways. For instance, if you are racist and you're racist against other people, then you distrust them, so you can never really get together with them and work as because you're like, hey, I'm a worker, they're a worker. We can actually change the way the real problems, the systemic problems that are coming from the rich. No, you basically just look at the other guy and say, he's the fault, he's the reason why. And the thing is that, but the other side of that coin is it takes two to tango. The rich also love the fact when people go out there and say, no, it's all this white supremacy and white people discipline or whatever. And generally, it's this mindset of like when they start developing BIPOC, I was like, dude, that's a losing combination. The idea of basically saying separating out a whole group against other people, because once you put somebody in a corner, all you're going to basically do is make them your enemy. So you had a friend, now you lost them. And the idea was is this, and I heard two different things. One of them was there was a guy, had to be a white guy, and he was talking about old sunset towns, where he said, hey, after sunset, the black population knew not to stay in there, whatever. This happened in the 1930s. And he goes through like a list of 10 Texas towns that are sunset towns, better not stay there. And I was like, my

God, are you like, part of the Ku Klux Klan or something? You're trying to like warn people to stay out of these towns? But no, he was actually the exact opposite. He was basically just saying, even if you go, you may get some gas and somebody will look at you a little bit too long if you're not the right color. And I was like, all right, let's break this one down. One of the things is this. The census, it horribly calculates people. So if you look, like, I think it's Hamtramck, I forget what the name of the city is, but it's got a weird pronunciation, in Michigan. If you look at it, it's more white than it has ever been. Why is that? Well, it has more Arabs in it than it's ever had before, too. It's really, like, over some, I think it's, like, some 80%. I didn't look at it again before the show, but it's only, like, 80% of the population are MENA, Middle Eastern North Africa. But that's considered white. So when you look at the population of Hamtramck, you think that it's basically just a bunch of white people moved out there because they got tired of being in Detroit or whatever. No, and that's an easy way to become racist, like the way this guy said, or just so said anti-racist, which is almost just as bad because you're still pitting worker against worker. All right. Now what he did was he points out a bunch of towns, and majority of them either had 30% Hispanic population, up to like one of them had like 69% Hispanic population. And the thing is that again, these were all sunset towns like in the 30s. I mean, like, I said, man, if you go there today, like basically insinuating there's if you go to this town, like a lot of them, some of them were in places we'd been to before, Gonzales County and stuff, and mostly Gonzales County, I think it's like 80% is Hispanic now. Anyway, the point is, if you go to this town, you might go get some gas, and people are gonna look at you like, man, you're not supposed to be here. And I was like, who's gonna look at you there? You're not supposed to be here. It's so funny. Like like I remember Mike Moses said, the superintendent of Dallas ISD said in 2005, said, you ask most people about this in 2004. If you ask most people about like what Dallas ISD consists of, they're gonna say, well, it's probably mostly white and black with some Hispanic kids. He said it's 80% Hispanic. I mean, it's just, and that was in 2004. He said, it's just there, the dichotomy, people don't really understand that this is not like a white and black country anymore. At one time, it really was. I mean, there was a lot of whites or a lot of blacks, and there were some other different groups too, especially there were the First Nations. But it just ain't. Like Texas, for instance, is not only a minority majority state. The largest majority in Texas is Hispanic. California is not only just a minority majority state, it's the largest majority in California is Hispanic. In 2023, Hispanic took over white to be the largest majority with 40% and white about 39%. So I don't see where all these white people are with hoods that are coming out doing this stuff. I'm not saying it doesn't happen. I'm just saying, like, not like to the extent this guy wants you to fear and it's just this same idea. What difference is it if I say, hey, look, I'm with the Klan. Don't come to these towns, man, because you're going to get looked at the wrong way. Or on the other side, it's like, hey, these towns, they still look at people a little too long, wondering, why are you around here? You don't look like. I mean, I'm like, it's the same damn argument. It separates people needlessly and makes them fear things that don't even exist. You might as well be Trump at this point because you're creating fake fear. So the truth of the matter is this. The biggest thing capitalists want you to do is hate yourselves. Because I gotta say this. Okay, imagine if there is a guy. Imagine like he's just your stereotypical guy, straight out of West Virginia, hates whoever. Just give it to him. If it's not him, he hates it. Let's say that. All right. He hates you for everything you stand for, culturally, physically. I don't know. Epidectomally, let's just throw anything out there. What does it matter? Does he have any control over you? What money does he make? What is he going to do? He's going to like keep you from getting a job in West Virginia? He don't even have a damn job. But yet the people that control us day to day today, the rich people, the Jeff Bezos, the Musk, all these different individuals, and even smaller down levels of rich people that control us through capitalism, that steal your money every day, that make a little bit more because you make a little bit less. Those people are the ones that we basically like, yeah, we're fine with them. But that guy in West Virginia, he really irks me. You're looking the wrong way, man. That's what they want you to look at. I heard somebody the other day, they were saying that like, hey, white people, that's the reason why, half the world's starving. And I don't know, this was a horrible argument, and I don't want to just blame, one person, but they said that. And I was like,
What do you mean? Like regular white people got together, like $3, and said, "Well, here's $3. Here's $3. If we get enough of this together, we can like really screw over, I don't know, Africa and the rest of the world. Like that other half will really screw them over because we're going to buy up all their crap and burn it." I mean, it's just stupid. It's like, you can't complain about people that don't have anything either. You're at the same level. You know, when you're homeless and the other guy's homeless, you know what you're called? Homeless. You're not called, "Oh, well, that's the white homeless, this is the black homeless, or this is the Asian homeless, or this is the Hispanic homeless, or this is the First Nations homeless, or this is the alien homeless." And I mean alien by alien out of space alien. So what do you want? I mean, we're barking at the wrong tree. We're arguing with people that are poor. And the same thing goes back down to it when you out there and you race bait the other way. Whether you traditionally race bait on the idea that basically saying, "Hey, look, I hate these people because of their race," or "I hate these other people because they hate these people because of their race." Either way, you're playing to the devil's handbook. Like I always say, the devil's handbook is owned by whom? The extremely rich are kings. All right, that's what they want you to do. Stupid. Just don't just respect the person for who the person is. There is no grand conspiracy. Like I said, the old idea, the adage, like back in when I was a kid, you would hear like people from Mexico say, "Hey, the Spanish stole all the gold, took it back to Spain with them." And then I was like, "What the hell? They didn't give any parts to my family." I mean, it was the rich people. The rich people made poor Spanish people steal it, and then they enslaved other people that were poor, and then they brought it back so the rich people could be what? More rich. I don't know where the hell you think that stuff's going. I mean, it's like this is a story as old as time can tell, and yet nobody can tell it anyway. So that's why we talk about it here at the Daily Social. So we're almost out of time. We got a few more minutes, but I kind of wanted to focus in on that. One of the main reasons why, and like I do a lot of stuff out of Hillsboro and everything else. Hillsboro, like if you were to ask most people that grew up in the Dallas area, they probably think Hillsboro's 100% white and Baptist, and I can tell you this: Hillsboro is mainly Hispanic and Catholic, so they're completely off on that. And but one of the things is that the reason why people move out to these areas is because they don't mind driving the extra distance to go to work. But the thing is that it's usually like half the price. I mean, like a lot of these places. I mean, I can go on, you go to Realtor.com, you can find a house for half the price, 100 miles away from a city center like downtown Dallas, as opposed to what you'd find 30 miles from downtown Dallas. Or same thing with rent, same thing with goes on so many different things. Not only that, a lot of people move out there because they've been here 10, 15, or 20 years, and they made something for themselves, and they're immigrants, and sometimes they're documented, sometimes they're not. But the point is, they made something for themselves, and they actually invested in purchasing something because they've been spending all this time paying taxes. But nobody wants to really help them. And I'm looking squarely at Democrats because the Democrats can sit around and talk about all the things they didn't do when they had the chance. And now they're going to blame Trump for doing things that he said he was going to do anyway because the way he is. All right, good. Don't do stuff. And then wonder what happens when somebody else comes in that's, evil and wants to do what he wants to do. I mean, he can't cry over spilt milk, brothers. All right, so we talked about WB the Bois, we talked about Guatemalans. Oh, the other thing was I wanted to get on to before we headed out was the differences, not just because of the rich and everything else, the benefits they experience, but one of the biggest ones was the Soviet Union. And I wanted to try to do this. Okay, the United States has a history of supporting dictatorships and part of their allies. And not only that, it also had a history, especially in the 40s, 50s, 60s, 70s, and 80s, and not and over anything else. They would rather have that than a democracy. They did have democracies that were in their allies, but they also had a lot of dictatorships. Case in point, South Korea, dictatorship, the United States went to war over. South Vietnam, they went to war over them. Even my country of España, when after World War II, Franco was isolated, since he was a fascist government. No country out in the world traded with España except Argentina and Portugal. Only two countries in the world had trade with España. He was able to hang on those 8 years, and then by the time the Eisenhower administration came, and they'd already targeted socialists and communists in the government, like we talked about last week, and in the union labors, they said, "Look, you're against socialists and communists, and you're a fascist, right? Like we used to hate the fascists, whatever, c'est la vie, potato patata kind of thing." And so what they did was is they said, "All right, we're going to help you out." And that started the desarrollo in España. They had the growth and everything, the economic growth, because the United States started funding España, because España, despite that it was a fascist government and basically like any other fascist government that it had fought in World War II,
it was against the Soviet Union, so they were kind of happy with them by now. Just like the United States is very happy with Syria's al-Qaeda government now, which just 20 years ago, the United States wasn't so keen of al-Qaeda. You know, times change, you know, friends, you know. The United States loves making dictatorships and horrible governments their allies, you know. It's just the way they do stuff. What did communist Russia do at the time? Huh, let's see. Oh, communist Russia backed a bunch of governments to form themselves around communism, and if they were already formed around communism, to help bring them in to their folds and make them their allies. And granted, there were communist nations that weren't completely in the folds of the Soviet Union, like China or Yugoslavia, or whatever. But the point is that everywhere everywhere China went, they tried to spread communism as well. Everywhere the United States went, they didn't try to spread democracy. Many times they basically try to stifle democracy, say like in Chile or other places, Guatemala and everywhere else. They wanted to stifle out that democracy because it hampered getting things done. It was easier to have a dictator that was an ally that would just completely say yes to you than have a democracy that might say no. So the United States really wasn't keen on having allies or a democracy, despite the fact that they were the free country of the world and supporting democracy, la, la, la. Because they wanted capitalism. They didn't really give a crap about democracy. But the Soviet Union said, hey, look, we want communist economies and we want communist governments. Otherwise, we might help you out. You may be a third world country like India or Egypt playing both sides of the fence, but you're not going to be in this hemisphere of allies. All right. So what else happened with the communist China? All right. So one of the stats you can really get is that, and we talk about it a lot, you know, hey, what was about crime in the United States? Like, how did that affect with socialism? Well, in the Soviet Union, crime really wasn't taken very well. But you also have to think, in capitalist United States, they do let you suffer over a lot of basic things. No health care, no right to home, all these different things. So there's a lot of different things that, even if you're a worker, you're going to suffer with in the United States. So that may make you turn to crime. But how did the Soviet Union deal with crime? And one of the big things was the Soviet Union didn't tolerate crime, period. The Soviet Union by the 1980s, and this is a statistic that was brought up, but first off, one of them is brought up by Western governments. And it said here, Western estimates in the 1980s, Soviet courts passed around 2,000 death sentences every year, of which two-thirds were commuted to prison sentences. Helsinki Watch in 1991 reported and stated that in January of that year, of 1991, the Soviet Union, for the first time, published capital punishment data. It was disclosed that in the year of 1990, 445 individuals were given the death sentence, 195 people were executed, and 29 sentences were commuted. Execution took place in the form of a gunshot to the back of the head. Death penalty was not applied to minors or pregnant women. But the big thing is what did death penalty entail? And one of the big things that the capital crimes that had were treason, of course, espionage, terrorism, murder. Capital punishment was also imposed for economic crimes, such as they considered pilfering of the state public property, especially in large amounts, and hijacking after 1973 became a crime. The economic crimes also, basically, if you rob from the state, which you're robbing from the people worked hard to get those things, and you decided you wanted to rob from that, you were going to be executed in the Soviet Union. And so the death penalty was given in a lot of different ways. They actually said an anti-corruption thing. They talk about this in 1982. Vladimir I. Ratov, the deputy minister of fisheries, was executed in 1982 for smuggling millions of dollars worth of caviar to the West. The director of Gastronom 1, one of Moscow's prominent gourmet food stores, was executed in 1984 for corruption. The chairman of Techno Proxima Port was executed in 1984 for systematically taking big bribes. Berta Borodnica, or Kina, head of restaurants and canteen departments in Gelenzik, was sentenced to death for receiving $758,500 in U.S. bribes. Guess what happened when they became no longer communist? Guess what happened? What do you think happened to death penalty? It went away. Why? Because if you're so advantageous to use the death penalty, not just on people who commit crimes when you offer them basically a lot of good things like health care, work, and everything else, just in general crimes like murdering their neighbors or whatever, but you're also giving the death penalty out to people that are extremely
well off in their position, it was for Soviet Union standards, but they're not afraid to do it. So once that the capitalism was unfurled and Soviet Union basically fell, and now it's the, you know, Russia and this, that, and the other, one of the first things had to go was the death penalty. Because damned if people were going to get sentenced to death for ripping off the state or the regular workers. All right, that's all the time I got for you today on the Daily Worker. Think about that. Think about how the Soviet Union wasn't afraid to use death penalty. Not that I'm saying that I really do agree with death penalty, but I'm saying that, hey, look, you know, the only reason it went away because it was probably going to start affecting a lot of people that were ready to rob the state. You guys take care. We'll see you again next week for another live episode of the Daily Worker. I appreciate you joining us. And as always, in solidarity, comrades.

All right, we are here live with you on Blue Nights, coming to you from Garland, the great Republic of Texas. This is the 19th day of March. Started a little late, but we're still here. A lot of allergies this time of year. But anyway, yeah, we just got a lot of things going on. St. Patrick's Day just wrapped up. Everything else is going around, you know, just getting everything set for this year. I mean, it seems like it's been going by so fast, but got a lot of things to talk about tonight. A lot of weird stuff's been happening. Some time travelers. You got UFOs. We've got doomsday preppers. Bob Barker. Everybody. Everything you can think of. It's all in there. And we're just here, just doing it live as we can, as we always do on Blue Nights. And also, you can join us in the chat room, unexplainedradio.com. Unexplained Radio Network, and you go there to the chat room and chat with the chatters. Wild card line is open. The wild card line is 469-893-0054. 469-893-0054. International callers plus 1-469-893-0054 for the wild card line. It'll be open all the way through to tonight's episode of Blue Nights and all the way through Unexplained Love coming on after this, going late in the midnight hour for you guys. All right, so let's see what we got. Let's start with Bob Barker. Okay, now, if you're wondering what's happened to Bob Barker and you hadn't heard a lot of news about him, well, he's dead. He's been dead for a while now. That's pretty much the reason why you hadn't heard much out of him. He spends most of his time in his tomb and his grave. He likes that place. He doesn't get out of there very often. Not that I've heard of. But there is some stuff going on. The dark secrets behind legendary The Price is Right host Bob Barker have been exposed. The host, who died at 99 in 2023, I think, I want to say Bob Barker was from like Nebraska or Kansas originally. And he had, I don't remember if he was part Lakota or not. But anyway, but that's beyond the point. We're going to talk about some nasty stuff. All right, so has been accused of creating a toxic workplace in a new e-docuseries, The Dirty Rotten Scandals. Oops, kind of against the scoundrel. In which Barker's beauties, Holly Hallstrom, Kathleen Bradley, and Claudia Jordan, spill on the long-running show. Okay. E's new Doctor series spotlights Barker in a two-part episode and delves into the secret of his sordid past. Well, I know that he was sued by one of the Barker's beauties a few years ago. I mean, it wasn't that long ago. It was like about, 10, 15 years ago. But other than that, I really don't know anything else, but let's see what it is. At first, they attempted to hide the... Okay, wait. All right, let's go back here for a second. One of the biggest scandals on the show where Bob Barker hosted from the 1970s till the early 2000s centered on an affair between Barker and model Diane Parkinson. At first, they attempted to hide the illicit affair, but it quickly became obvious, especially as the pair would regularly have dressing room sex during film breaks. That's good for him. I mean, you kind of think, he was up there in age. He's probably in his 70s and stuff, and he's still plowing away. And you got to think, well, say if 1970, let's think about that. He was probably in 2024. He'd been about 50 years old. So, I mean, he's still got the old pecker working there. The Barker pecker. Barker died in 2023 at 99, but the dark chapters of his story are only now coming to light. The models on the show, known as the Barker's Beauties, say their atmosphere behind the scenes grew so toxic it became unbearable. Holly Hallstrom, Kathleen Bradley, and Claudia Jordan appear in the docuseries, offering gritty details. In an interview with People, Hallstrom said, "I first realized long before the rest of the set knew that Diane and Bob were having sex." Who gives? I mean, my thing is, it's like, okay, so they're having sex. What's your problem, It's like, deal with it. I mean, he wants to have sex with her, she wants to have sex. He's really, I got to say, like, okay, yeah, he was the guy that hosted the show. And I guess he did have some leeway over him because that's kind of like, sexual harassment and everything. But
He wasn't their direct boss. I mean, I really doubt they said, Bob, you got two responsibilities here. All right, number one, you host the damn show. Number two, you're in charge of Barker's Beauty. So if you got to fire one of those women, you just fire them. I mean, I don't know. Anyway, actually, nowadays, the new Price is Right, I think they only have two. They have a woman that does thing, whatever, the, not the Barker's Beauties, but whatever the hell they're called now. I mean, it's old, God, what's his name? I can't think of his name right now. Dana Carvey. So Carvey's Carvers, I guess, consist of a guy and a woman. So there's only like two of them now. It's like back then they used to have three or four. Whatever. But I was really kind of surprised because Bob also had a girlfriend. Wow. I mean, as time went on, people were noticing. She would go downstairs during the breaks and go into the dressing room, and that's when the hanky panky was going on in Hallstrom told the magazine. The next thing you know, I get a call from Bob's girlfriend discussing Diane's relationship with celebrities, including black men. Okay. So Diane is the one that Bob is plowing. Okay, let me see what Diane looks like. They have a picture of her here. Bradley, the first black model on the cast. She's known from the early filming. Yes. Okay, yes. I thought that. So what is Diane's last name again? I forget now. Diane and Bob. Okay, yeah. I better get back to the top. So I forget the last name. I don't think they're gonna be that important. Kathleen Bradley was one of them. And I don't know if Diane is even mentioned in this stuff because she didn't talk about anything. I guess they're just talking bad stuff about her behind her back. Yes, became obvious, especially Diane Parkinson. Yeah, Parkinson's disease. Okay, so it shows the models Barker's Beauties. The atmosphere grows somewhat unbearable. Where is Parker? It's Parkinson. Or, oh, there she is. Yeah, she's not bad looking. She's a skinny girl, got some big boobies. I mean, this back then, I don't know what she looks like now. She could be dead for all I know. But again, like, it puts on here, it says, so she was having sex with, I guess, relationships. She was just basically being promiscuous, I guess. I don't know why they bring up including black men. I mean, it's like saying, hey, they're having sex with celebrities, and it's almost like saying, and bestiality. I mean, like, or something like that, just throwing something from left field. Why do you quantify it like that? And including, what does it matter? I'd be like, hey, I want to tell you, she's had a lot of sex with celebrities and some goats. I mean, it's not the odd man out. That's what I mean to say with that. I'm not trying to compare black guys to goats or bestiality or anything like that. I'm just trying to say that when you think about it, she's over here talking about, hey, celebrities and black guys. I'm like, huh? That's kind of like. Well, I mean, she's banging a lot of people. She's banging a lot of people. What do I care if they're black or not? And anyway, that's not my problem. Plus, I mean, I don't know. I just think that's a weird statement. Anyway, never mind. She said, oh my gosh, Bob has no idea that he's had sex with a woman who has sex with black men. Bob has always said that black men are the most diseased people on earth. Wow. Okay, so I guess that's what. Well, I mean, if you're gonna like look, Bob, you need okay, Bob's dead, but like this is an example and something Bob needs to learn. If it's easy, it's probably easy for other people. You know what I'm saying? Nothing in life that's easy is gonna not come without consequences. So if she's really easy to bang, you're probably not the only one that knows that. So don't go over there and think that, oh well, because she banging you and it's easy to get laid through her that she's not banging other people. I mean, that's just how it is what it is. Parkinson would eventually go to file a lawsuit against Barker for sexual harassment, though she later the suit dropped the suit. See, that's exactly what I'm saying. So like basically, poor old Bob. I mean, Bob, in one way, Bob was just basically saying, hey, look, if you want to be used, I'm going to use you. And she probably got some benefits out of it, being able to stay in the show up late. I don't know what the hell. I'm not going to assume, but she could have had a lot of benefits from that. But meanwhile, like, she really probably didn't want to bang Bob. She just banged Bob because, it sounds funny, bang Bob.
She wanted to bang Bob because he was, the host and everything else, and she thought she was getting some benefits out of it, I guess. But then the funny thing is, she turns around years later, and when there's no more benefits to be had, and Bob's not on the show anymore, she immediately says it's sexual harassment. And I gotta say this, let me tell you this. Once you engage in sex with somebody multiple times over a course of many years, forget about sexual harassment. I mean, one thing to say, yeah, I get like you could probably say, like, well, I couldn't stay on the job because, he would fire me if I didn't have sex with him. It really kind of falls flat when nobody else is saying that, just you are saying it. It would have been different if he would say, hey, look, on May 30th, 1979, Bob called me in his office and said, hey, look, I'm going to get rid of you unless you want to have sex. And she said, no way, I'm quitting. And if that happened, well, then, you got a case. But I mean, it's just these things. It's kind of like Biff one time said about the Harvey Weinstein stuff. All we hear about is from the successful actresses that got jobs through Harvey Weinstein, or Weinstein, excuse me, Weinstein. It's Weinstein. So, Weinstein. Anyway, they got jobs through Harvey because they had sex with them or they did something like that. So, but what about all the women that said no and they didn't get the role? I mean, instead, we're hearing basically Biff's interpretation was this. The women that were good women that basically said, I am not going to have sex with you to get a role, no matter what. Those women not only did not get the role, but they didn't get, like, that was it. It was over. So then their career was dead. But the women we're talking to are the ones that just, said, yeah, I'll have sex with you. And then they're like, oh man, he made me have sex with them. And now they regret it. I'm like, if it wasn't for women like you that gave in to these guys, then women that were normal women that basically said, hey, look, I'm not gonna have sex with you, they would have had to eventually get roles. So you weren't really helping the problem of Harvey Weinstein. You were exacerbating it. Now, I'm not gonna try to victim blame here, but I mean, it's very hard to say you're the victim when you know that, hey, look, if I don't have this role, if I don't have sex with him, I'm not gonna get this role. But every other girl that doesn't want to have sex with them is not going to get this role either. So let's just have sex with them. I don't know. Like, after a while, and I know it's still sexual harassment, but after a while, that is probably the biggest reason why the industry was so screwed up for so many years. I mean, not just Weinstein, but even years before that. It seems like women after, like all these women that were like starlets or whatever back in the 30s, 40s, and everything. If you were a good actress and you showed up, well, they say actor now, but just get best supporting actress. And I've always said, well, why don't they just get rid of it and just make the best actor then if they were all actors? But anyway, the hell with it. You're a good actress, let's say. And you show up and you're like, hey, look, I've done this, I've done this, I've done this. And they're like, yeah, you're very qualified, but let's see the goods, honey. And you're like, hell no, screw you bastard. And you get out of there. Now you don't get the job. But back then, like somebody else would just show up, it's like, yeah, I don't have much of a resume, but check these out. And she shows her boobs off to the guy and says, that's what I need to see, baby. And then he goes from there. Well, then, and those are a lot of the women that were like famous in the 1930s and 40s and 50s. They were famous because they were who they were banging. It wasn't like music. Music was a little bit different. You ever watch the movie, and I'm going way off tangent here, but like the movie Coal Miner's Daughter. They have that one part in there where the Patsy Cline character tells Loretta Lynn and says, like, hey, all the girls around here want to know like who you're sleeping with to get to the top. And then she says, who's saying that? And then she says, all the girls have slept with everybody and didn't get anywhere. And so, like, in music, you at least had to be talented. But with acting is always one of those things where if you can kind of do the job and you're laying people, then you would have got in the 1930s or 40s or 50s. But to continue this into the 90s, yeah, like I feel more sorry for the girls that didn't even get the job because they said, no, I'm not going to have sex with you, than girls that said, yeah, I'll have sex with you so I can get a job. But we don't hear from them. We don't hear from them. Sorry, I had to drink during this. This has been such a bad allergy week, and tomorrow's supposed to be extreme allergies. There's been dust and dander just blowing in, and it has made me come. Incredibly dried out. I mean, I've been taking Benadryl and all this other stuff. But anyway, let's see what Bob's up to with this Wang.
All right. After Hallstrom refused to testify in court for Barker and his lawyers, not wanting to commit perjury, she was warned that her weight was becoming a problem. She also had addressed it and eventually lost camera time. Okay, so I guess this lawsuit didn't start 15 years ago, as I thought. I think it started when the production was on. And so then Hallstrom didn't want to help out Bob. So then they were like, hey, look, you're getting a little fat. You know, you may want to, you know, lose some of the weight or, you know, whatever. This is when I think they got rid of her and they brought in the other girl. The one they say the first black model on the cast. She was really cute, too. And so I think that's one of the things. They didn't bring a guy in. They didn't do the, like the Carvey's Carvers or whatever the deal. But like the new ones. But they did bring in somebody different. They mixed it up a bit. Next thing you know, my lawyers called and said, Bob Barker just filed a lawsuit against you for defamation. And after that, no one spoke to me. Hallstrom was forced into early retirement and ended up living out of her car. So I lost everything. I was totally broke and living out of my car. I couldn't afford to stay in the lawsuit, in this lawsuit, and I would have to settle. I would not, I was not going to do that. And she explained to people. She would go on to sue Barker for 5 years later for malicious prosecution. Let me see here. Where's Hallstrom? Okay, Bradley, first, I don't know what Hallstrom looks like. There's probably a picture of her somewhere, but I'm trying to remember. But anyway, so this is Bob Barker, who passed away 2023. Doesn't show Hallstrom. All right, well, anyway, let's get on with it. Bradley, the first black model on the cast, said she knew from early on that there were mixed feelings about her joining the show. It was not a good feeling, and one of the members of the production team brought to my attention that inside a production meeting, when models weren't in there, they used the N-word, Bradley revealed to the Entertainment Mag. Jordan would later go on, would later join the cast and shared her own stories about the producer who used the reverse Oreo. Okay. A story about a producer who used the reverse Oreo. Well, what? Jordan would later, this is weird. Jordan would later go join the cast and shared her own story about a producer who used the reverse Oreo. Said, hey, he said, Claudia, you get in the middle of the two. Oh, okay. I was like wondering, I was like, well, reverse Oreo, like back in the 90s, reverse Oreo was a guy that was white that acted black sometimes. That's what you would say. I don't know about today, you know, it's not really, I mean, I don't know what the lingo is, but I know that. So they said here, this is what it says. He said, Claudia, you get in the middle of the two white models or tell me I'm the ass model because stereotypical black women have a larger behind. And I guess that's why he wanted to grab and feel it. Okay. The show reportedly allowed only two black contestants at a time. They would have a letter B written on the card. It was pretty sad. A black contestant may try to hug Bob Barker, and he kind of shrink away from them. I gotta check that out. Like you gotta watch like some of the old tapes and see because they still have the old shows like on some of these networks and stuff, just to see if Bob Barker shrugs away from black women. Because mainly it was women on there. I gotta say, and plus the people that hugged Bob are always women, so. Parkinson and Hallstrom weren't the only ones to take legal action. Bradley and other models also sued Barker. Bradley revealed eventually the truth came out, why all six of us were fired. Man, there's a lot of them at one time. We all refused to lie to save Barker's ass. Huh. Yeah. I don't know. I mean, it's a weird story. That's kind of weird. I mean, it doesn't seem... I don't know about, like, the reverse Oreo thing being Bob's fault. I mean, because it's really kind of like somebody else had said that. And if people are saying, like, the N-word around it, they didn't really say Bob was saying that. They just, I mean, again, like, I'm not saying, like, everything went great for Bob. I mean, but, you know, like, he was doing everything perfect. But, you know, I mean, it's probably the toxic environment in the whole thing. Oh, well, that's it. That's Bob. Okay, and then there's Bob. All right, so let's move on.
Got a lot of weird stuff to come up with this. Let's go through some of these weird stories. I'm going to kind of recap this one here. So there's Californians strap on body cams to help AI bots behave more like humans, like getting paid for breathing. So they're teaching robots the ropes. Angelino's in need of a quick buck or signing up for a futuristic side hustle where humans get paid to help artificial intelligence understand the art of everyday movements. Call it poaching coaching. You know, I gotta say, like, if you ever see that little line, like, there's like a dash between words, AI loves using that. Gemini loves using that. And every time I see that now, I always think that it's, I always take them out. Like, if I want to write something from, and I want AI to go over it for clarity and grammar, like, I always tell it, I always take it out because I'm always like, man, you know, I don't want people to think that this was AI, but I see it in this story. And it kind of makes me think maybe people are just using AI to write some of these stories. Like they're giving it the information and going there. Anyway, as advancements in AI technologies continue to encroach on human experience, from outpacing us at work to co-parenting our kids, natural-born people are in danger of becoming totally replaceable with every passing moment. But that can't happen without our help, apparently. And now, cash-strapped Californians, hungry for the extra income, are reportedly schooling the system on how TOS, TOS, or how to's of mankind, I guess. Yeah, all right. Install Work, a San Francisco-based company that dubs itself Flexible Labor Market, is behind the push, willing subjects wear headbands with phone mounts on which they're able to secure cellular devices or cameras and record themselves doing housework and other menial tasks. The data is then used on how to train AI to act. I need to do chores anyway, Salvador Arciga, a part-time bot tutor, told Los Angeles Times. Now I get the chance to get paid to do it. Now there's actually something. It was funny. There was this restaurant out of San Jose, California, and I'm not gonna read that story, but they had a robot that was supposed to be like a dancing robot, and he wore this apron that said "I'm good," and he's dancing, but he wasn't good. He was bad, and he started hitting stuff and everything, and like he was hitting the plates and everything, and they had to try to stop him. They didn't know where the off button was, so yeah, you can look at that. He's kind of freaking out, the dancing robot of San Jose. And so, yes, they had to stop that little bastard. So maybe this way in the future, you know, if they film you doing stuff, you'll actually know how to dance. I don't know. The Piece of Cake post pays up to $80 for 2 hours of footage. InstaWork connects workers to jobs being created in physical AI economy, including roles that help train, deploy, and maintain robots. InstaWork founder C and CEO Sameer Magani told the Post these positions pay as much as $40 plus an hour, though the InstaWork app and more importantly, help our workers, I think jumped on me for a second, build real technical skills and earn certifications through InstaWork. Required expertise varies based on the needs of our partners who tap into our geographically diverse marketplace and make up more than 10 million workers globally. Wow. AI platforms like ChatGPT and Claude, I didn't hear Claude, have harvested a great deal of intel from the internet in the wake of its recent boom. But in order to fully grasp the habits of mortals, an effort towards mass producing physical AI systems, such as humanoid robots, tech companies worldwide are scrambling to get the first person information from people of all ages. So, from the arm farms in India, which pay engineers to strap GoPros to foreheads as they fold laundry and pack boxes, to training centers in China, where individuals teach human operations to AI through virtual reality headsets. There seems to be no limit to the madness, but the feverish hype around bettering bots makes sense, and the global humanoid market is expected to reach $38 million by 2035. Okay, 30, why does it say 38 million? You mean 38 billion? Because 38 million sounds very low.
That's probably a mistake. Scale AI, backed by Meta, has gathered 100,000 hours of footage for robotics, while its competitor Micro One employs around the global, excuse around the globe to record themselves doing household duties. For install works, such as Arcega, install workers, filming and the narrating their home keeps the process for pay as a snap. So basically, it says, like Arcega enables Do Not Disturb on his phone, mounts at his head, and hits the big red record button. Bilingual breadwinner describes each day of daily task in either English or Spanish while capturing the moment between 2 to 5 minutes. Huh, weird. So, there you go. Yeah, I guess you can make money doing that. We're making money off something that we do every single day. As this other person told the Times, he and Samada have already pocketed $1,200. That's like getting paid for breathing. Well, one day AI will take out the breathing from you part. It doesn't really need the humans. Humans kind of get in the way. All right. So, I don't know about that. That just, I mean, I always kind of, I like the way AI is right now because, it's enough, but it's going to pass a point where, I don't know. Like, all somebody has to do is film themselves killing somebody else, and the AI is like, yeah, kill all the humans. Right. Weird but true here. Is President Trump a time traveler? Century-old sketches spark new conspiracy theories. Okay. Moreover, science fiction, the internet thinks Donald Trump might have cracked the time travel. Okay. A discovered trove of 100-year-old sketches from Prussian-born artist Charles Delchow could hold the clues for the former president and his youngest son, Barron. I say former president. Okay, whatever. I'm thinking they're writing this stuff with AI now because there's a very big difference between last week and this week. It's really kind of noticeable. And his youngest son, Barron, could be hoping through the hopping through the decades, observers suggest. Delchow, who died in 1923, was obsessed by Eros, bizarre flying machines that look like part balloon, part airplane, part steampunk fantasy. Conspiracy buffs are zooming in on the word Trump scrawled across some of the drawings. Add to that a blonde doodle person steering a craft labeled 45, and theorists in tinfoil hats are picking the melting, practically melting. Then there are the books. Okay, I guess there's some books here too. As previously reported in the Post, in the 1890s, Ingersoll Lockwood penned tales featuring a boy named Baron Trump, who lived in lavish Castle Trump and traveled through the weirdest adventures guided by a wise mentor, Don. Well, first off, okay. Could it be that it was a Baron that was named Trump and it was a little boy? But the other thing is, Don is like, I mean, like in. And in Spain, like, or anywhere, sometimes you say Don Juan or something like that, that means, it's usually for an elder or somebody that's important or genial or something like that, yeah, but I mean, like, so it's not like a common word, but it's not, it's definitely not a name. I mean, it's just like, I mean, like me, like Don Nicolas, there you go. So. Fans of the theory say the uncanny similarities to Barron Trump are too strange to ignore. In the last president, Lockwood imagined a chaotic. In the last president, I don't know, Lockwood imagined a chaotic New York vote and Fifth Avenue riots. Yes, really. In I don't know. I don't know. It's just hyphenates in the last president, but I don't know. The author's tale, President Bryan picks a Pence for his cabinet, just like Trump. So there's a president in this thing. It's called the last president. Brian picks a Pence for his cabinet, just like Trump did for VP Mike Pence. I don't really. I see like the. I don't see the guy driving it as like really being looking like Trump or anything. No. Anyway. Even the family's own words have become ammunition for theories. The commander-in-chief has repeatedly said, I know things that other people don't know, sparking endless debate online.
Well, I mean, he also says everything he does is the greatest. I don't know either, but not everyone's buying into the chatter. Asked about the theory, the commander-in-chief's 18-year-old Erevan-loving granddaughter, Kai Trump, was unequivocal. I don't want to go down these rabbit holes. Okay. The story gets spicier with Delshaus Image anti-gravity fuel dubbed NB gas, or soup, which powered its flying machines. UFO enthusiasts already pointing out it sounds a lot like the government calls unidentified anomalous phenomena tech Trump has promised to reveal in the public. And of course, the internet loves to think of everything in real life. So, Baron Trump's marvelous underground journey. Okay. But I don't know about him going underground. I don't, anyway. Never heard him going underground, like Baron Trump or anything. As per the New Yorker, Donald Trump's uncle, MIT professor John G. Trump, once reviewed Nikola Tesla's papers, whose conspiracy theorist claimed could have included secret time travel tech. Toss in a few centuries-old paintings and gargoyles that apparently resemble the former president. Voila, instant viral fodder. Whether it's an actual time traveler or just another case of humans connecting dots that probably shouldn't be connected, one thing's certain, the Trump family continued to inspire theories that would make even Doc Brown from Back to the Future raise an eyebrow. Well, that's, I don't know, it's weird, but I'm not like saying, you know, I mean, there's stuff that's been pulled out of context a lot of time, like, you know, like, you know, a wise person or something like that. Yeah, you could say they're a Don. Well, you know, like their Don is their, like, their gift and everything. I guess they could be using, I don't know if other countries do that, like the Don stuff. I mean, you know, like I know in España they do it, like, so probably Portugal as well. So Portuguese and Espanol, they would use it. But I mean, it could be just something taken like that. Sometimes, like in the past, they would just take words from some other language, and they said, well, that sounds neat, so let's just use that. And then later on, if you know the language, then it's kind of, it's odd. So I don't know. That's a weird one. All right. Who knows? Who knows? Maybe he is a time traveler. But the problem is, it seems like if he knows a lot about his past, then, I mean, he should be from the future, you know, trying to figure out stuff that way, not the past. The past ain't going to help you with the future, so I don't know. All right. Eerie trio of UFOs spotted chasing each other over New York City video. All right, let's see what we got here. That's pretty weird. Like, I'm just watching this right now.

That's odd, even for New York City. A trio of mysterious luminous dots was recently spotted hovering over Gotham, triggering a fresh wave of conspiracy theories and suspicions. I came out of my house in Corona, Queens, and looked up for what I thought was a shooting star, but then two more joined it, Charlie Correa's caption in the 18-second Reddit clip. They looked to be chasing each other around for before I could record this. So it shows some dots on here. I'm not 100% sure if that's anything in particular. It just they look like little dots. So, happy habitat at the end of the chat room. Hey, happy. Just wanted to say hi to somebody that was there. Okay. Yeah, they look kind of odd, but yeah, I don't know if they're anything major. Visuals of the spectacle show the orbs traveling in erratic unison and mostly triangular formations across the night sky. Yeah, I mean, like, I guess I gotta see the video of it. I mean, all I see is the pictures, and it doesn't really, you know, do much for me. I have a drone, and either it emits a green or red blinking light or no lights when recording, Correa explained beneath the vivid time stamping in it on March 8th at 8:30 p.m. Government drones, UFOs, or maybe a few aliens wanted to see New York City's sights. Okay. Representatives for the Federal Aviation Administration exclusively told the Post the agency documents unidentified aerial phenomenon, UAP, sightings whenever a pilot reports one to the air traffic control facility. If supporting information, such as radar data, corroborates the report, the FAA shares it with the UAP task force. The authorities declined to comment specifically on the Reddit footage. Multiple U.S. government agencies have individual programs or processes to study and document UAP. However, the agencies also work collaboratively on the topic, continued the spokesperson. The Department of War, it always gets me when I say Department of War, it's, you know, anyway. All Domain Anomaly Resolution Office serves as a centralized clearinghouse for the UAP reporting impacting national security or safety. All right. Still, social media sleuths did the best to guess the origin of those little shiny dots, wondering aloud about the oddities. Might have been birds, planes, mischievous celestial bodies. Maybe birds. The luminosity is coming from the exterior sources and the ground, Reddit suggestion. Others blamed it on Correa's proximity to heavy traffic, but the Queens resident quickly quashed that notion, writing, LaGuardia Airport is probably 1 mile north from where I live, so it'd be weird to not catch an FAA call or something. Rather than a flock of winged animals, wayward aircraft, or Big Apple curious aliens, one jokester wrote, nah, those are just stars playing tag. Okay. But the UFO sightings aren't exactly a laughing matter. A troubling 66 of the freakish misfits were spotted zipping through the heavens above New York during the first half of 2025, according to data. And a commercial flight had a near-miss encounter with an unknown cylindrical object while traveling over the Atlantic Ocean just off the coast of the Empire State in 2024. Following the incident, the Pentagon's All Domain Anomaly Resolution Office, AARO, was forced to release a statement assuring spooked Earthlings that their safety. It is important to underscore that, to date, reps from the office wrote in a report AARO had discovered no evidence of extraterrestrial beings, activity, or technology. But that doesn't mean it's not there. That's kind of odd. I don't know. I mean, it could be a thousand different things. I mean, I have to watch the video over it, but pretty interesting. Okay, I was looking at this one thing here this other story, but let me go on to this one. All right, humanoid robot detained by cops after terrorizing elderly woman on the street. Now, I've heard this story the other week, and is that the woman? I never got to see the pictures from this. She doesn't look like an elderly woman.
I mean, this picture is kind of hard to tell, but.

whatever. It was Android Arrest. A humanoid robot has been detained by cops for terrorizing an elderly woman on a Chinese street. And the surreal incident occurred last week in the city of Macau, which startled a 70-year-old, ending up in the hospital following her encounter with a 4 foot 4 inch bot. Let's see. "You're making my heart race," the woman raged in Cantonese, per a report in the Macau Post. "You've got plenty to do, so what's the point of messing around with this? Are you freaking crazy?" According to the publication, the woman was walking along the street looking at her cell phone when she realized something was falling close behind her. Startled, she turned to find the robot. In the video footage, the robot was seen raising both arms as he was scolded by the woman. Video subsequently shows two police officers taking the robot off the street. The Macau Post reports that there was no physical contact between the woman and the robot. However, she was taken to the hospital where she was examined and released. There's something about this too. I want to say that I had heard from other people. I didn't get to see the video on it yet, but the thing is that the video doesn't really do it justice. But she kind of stops in front of the robot, making the robot not be able to pass. And so he raises his arms up, and he's like, "What the hell, man? Get out of my way!" But it is funny, like they have to walk the robot off, like the police are. I think she was the problem because the robot was just trying to follow, like just go down that street, and then she got in the way, and he's like, "Hey, get out of my way!" The robot reportedly belongs to an education center in Macau and was conducting promotional activities in the area. The android was being operated remotely by a 50-year-old man who told police he was testing the robot to further improve its operations. He was subsequently warned by authorities to be more mindful of endangering or frightening pedestrians. Footage of the incident went viral, prompting amusing responses from pundits. "Looks like the robot needs a lawyer or some basic rights," one quipped. "And you're going to jail, pal." It's kind of funny. He does a little walk with the police and stuff. It's pretty neat, but I don't know. That one woman didn't look like she was 70, so I mean, from that photo, didn't. Let's see. What else do we have? There's been some brain reports going on, but I wanted to. Okay, let me get on this one, and I'll get on this prepper one just in case we start running out of time. Severe glitter illness once spoofed by The Onion is actually a reality. Okay, so not all that glitters is gold. Actually, the stuff lining the bottom of your craft drawer is likely bronze and potentially deadly. Considering how difficult it is to clean glitter out of a rug, it's no stretch to the imag and imag to imagine. Oh, I thought they were gonna say imag or something, like some dumb kind of kitschy word. It's no stretch to imagine the challenge of removing it from your lungs, but that's exactly the kind of task group of doctors in Argentina was faced with when a 3-year-old arrived at the hospital with respiratory distress. Alerted consciousness. Okay. According to the case report published by the medical journal of the Post Poisonings, while a family member was decorating an ornament, the unidentified girl accidentally inhaled a large amount of glitter dust. It also got on her skin and her eyes, and she ingested some. The respiratory distress and coughing she experienced were just the beginning. Also, vomiting, suffering abdominal pain, and parts of her skin started to turn blue. All in all, the girl developed a pretty severe subcutaneous emphysema. Wow. A rare condition stemming from air trapped under the skin and a pneumothorax on the right side of her lung caused by air leaking in the space between the lung and the chest wall. Okay. I don't know that could happen, but all right. Doctors treated her with antibiotics and oxygen therapy to stabilize her, and she also needed mechanical ventilation for the next 7 days. She was finally discharged from the hospital at a week later. Satirical newspaper The Onion gave us a preview of the severe complications of 2005 when it published a tongue-in-cheek article about the epidemic of glitter lung affecting the art teacher community. The fictional story centers on the plight of adults who are serially exposed to the crafting material, suggesting that glitter particles stay in the air
in large enough quantities to do long-term damage to the organs, much like black lung in miners. That's kind of funny. The Onion article is entirely prophetic. Dangerous toxicity takes a lot more than passive exposure to glitter, and those most at risk are young children, not adults. Turns out that most glitter is made for crushed up bronze, an alloy copper and tin, combined with zinc or stearin used to as a binding agent. Okay. It's a severely toxic substance, a doctor said, that can be fatal if ingested by children. The funny thing is that glitter is so easy to get and use, and children use it all the time. Like it's just, I remember as a kid, like, you'd actually spill it out and get the damn carpet or whatever. But the thing is that, like they're saying, but they made this thing where, like, so hearing aid batteries used to be like, they would give a little packet and you just open it up and, that's about it. Well, they said that there are some children that ingested it, but I'm like, a lot of people that use hearing aids don't really have children, so I don't know what the hell's going on. And plus, if your children are ingesting hearing aid batteries, I think you have a lot more problem than them ingesting hearing aid batteries. You're just a bad parent or grandparent. So they've made it so that the batteries are almost impossible to get out of the package now. And I'm like thinking to myself, but guys that are like in their 70s or 80s or 90s even, that have severe arthritis, there's no way they can open these packages, and they don't even have children. So why is that, an important issue? I mean, it should be something that, kind of like they made with the bottles, like the old medicine bottles here in the U.S. At first, like they would, just basically open normally, and children get the medicine. So they said, okay, let's make a little childproof lock on it. And they said, okay, well, we can make a childproof lock, and if you turn it upside down, you can just open it normally in case you don't have any children. That's your decision. You do it at your discretion. But the thing is that with the batteries, there's no discretion involved. It's basically just, it's impossible to open. And at times, I mean, if even if you're a normal strength and a younger person, it's going to take you anywhere between, 2 and a half minutes to just get one of them out. And that's if you don't use, if that's maybe even using scissors. So I just don't know what older people have to go through. It seems very stupid that glitter is so easy for children to ingest, but yet these batteries, which most children don't ingest batteries unless, they're completely unsupervised or they're idiots. And yet, those are the hardest things to get into. So anyway. So, similar cases reported in 2024 when a 4-year-old tried to eat gold cake dust. It had been labeled non-edible and but also non-toxic. She developed a condition called metal pneumonitis. The plus chronic pulmonary disease was observed in a scan of her lungs 4 months after she was discharged from the hospital. Wow. The FDA, for its part, has warned against using glitter and dust, products of decorative cakes and other food items, unless the products are specifically manufactured to be edible. So then why is there anything in a cake that's not edible? That just doesn't make any sense to me. And I got some other cases here. A 15-month-old in 2022 was submitted to the hospital with copper poisoning from glitter ingestion. Doctors performed an immediate bronchoscopy and with accompanying bronchoscopy Olavir lavage, sorry about that, a saline solution to wash out the airways, which added the child's quick diagnosis and recovery. Oh, so they got something they can put in your lungs. I didn't know how they actually would clean out your lungs, but I guess that's the way they do it. And in this most recent case, a 3-year-old, the doctors reported that a checkup 3 months after the incident revealed bronchiectasis in both lungs, a condition that can lead to recurrent respiratory infections. The child otherwise presented a relatively stable appearance. Doctors distinguished between ultra fine glitter that she inhaled and larger forms of glitter that generally may cause some coughing but can be absorbed in the bloodstream in the same way. It's for this reason that the case report, the author is calling for regulation of glitter sales, noting that ultra fine stuff is common, found in paints, cosmetics, and craft supplies, and shouldn't be available to kids under 14.
If the doctors get their way, the craft stores everywhere might start IDing for sparkly do-it-yourselves. I remember like the glitter kits, they had like a little square, but they were kind of big. I mean, they weren't like tiny, tiny, but I mean, big in the sense that a very small thing being big. That's kind of what I'm trying to say. I don't know, man. That's really a crazy setup there, right? It's just very odd. Let's see. What can we go to? Okay. Let's go to the I'm a prepper. I'm a prepper. You're a prepper. I'm a doomsday prepper. Three things you should do to protect your family from a possible attack on the U.S. Okay. A doomsday prepper says all Americans should prepare for an airstrike amid the country's war with Iran. Yeah, I don't think Iran's got that kind of superiority. I mean, like, you could have a, I mean, their navy's out, but I mean, I don't know about any airstrike. I mean, the only thing they could have done before was have some kind of, strike from a naval vessel. They have no more naval vessels left. Anyway, a doomsday prepper says all Americans should pour. Okay, yeah, over them. Rowan McKenzie, who refuses to disclose her location, says she stockpiled cash, compiled go bags, and purchased weaponry should a wider war break out. Okay, she's got some weird tattoos on her finger. I don't know. Well, if you look at them, you'll think they're weird too. I don't. Anyway. Many Americans are fearing that we provoked our most powerful enemy and put ourselves at risk. She told What's the Jam, every step we take for liberty abroad, a couple of steps back at home is taken. All right, all right, all right, all right. First off, I had a whole show about this on the Daily Worker on how like the United States just wants to control, commerce, and it's about, business and all this other stuff. The big thing is the U.S. views that it's bad enough that you have other world actors that challenge the U.S. for superiority to an extent, sometimes economic, sometimes militaristic. And they figure if China and Russia are big, they don't need a small old nation effing around with them, especially when it comes to play for business. Now, as far as going a couple steps back at home, I mean, that's neither here nor there. I don't know how, and it's not really seeking liberty abroad. It's about profits. All wars are about profits. Just remember that. Watch the movie The Reds. Good show. Plan for an airstrike and stay hidden at all costs, McKenzie urged. Black out your windows, make your home look desolate. Staying alert is no longer a choice. We're entering a very unstable time. Being prepared is the only thing we can control. McKenzie says it's important to have cash on hand should electric systems go down amid violent conflict. Yeah, you could say that, but I mean, again, it depends. Like, if there was something major to happen, how much value would the cash have? I don't know. You're probably better using the cash to buy things that can be used in trade, but I don't know. I mean, because in case it loses value completely. Because if we were attacked by something, I mean, it would, and plus the way the American economy is, so much debt spending, there's a chance that you could, there's a chance, slight chance, you can get into hyperinflation. And then, $100 would be worth like 10 cents. So what the hell's the point of having a couple thousand dollars? You need to know when or if the grid will be out, she stated. It is, if it's your money, is as good as dirt. Wait, if it is, your money is as good as dirt if it's in the bank. Okay. Leave half of what you have in the bank and half the other in cash. Ideally, take out as much as you can survive a week at least, at the very least. Well, the thing is, again, like I say, like inflation would probably take impact because you can't get money from the banks. Or maybe deflation could because you couldn't get money from the banks. I mean, there's a possibility for that too, but still, every time I've heard about people saving cash at home, it's always been a bad story. They either got robbed or, like, the one there was a guy in California that had like $750,000 in his house, and then, of course, the wildfires got to his house, and guess what happened? He's now $750,000 not as rich. So,
Anyway, Mackenzie says she was forced to give up her bunker, which was filled with $423,000 worth of goods due to rising costs in the country. As a result, she's starting over from scratch. Why were you forced to give it up? Doesn't make any sense. I mean, if you have $423,000 worth of goods in there, why didn't you use that $423,000 to secure that house and just pay the house off and then start stocking with the bunker? Because it sounds to me, it's like, man, I couldn't afford my house because it had just the right mortgage and I spent $423,000 on a bunker. Yeah, whatever. All right, that makes my brain hurt. As a result, she's starting over from scratch with a small budget. She put together go bags for her entire family in case of emergency. These bags have water, non-perishable food, and change of clothes, and a phone charger. Wow, you're going to need phone charger when the electricity system's down, huh? The prepper professed, "I always have an escape plan for each family member, but that's the super sensitive information, so it remains top secret." Additionally, Mackenzie recommends storing at least 72 hours worth of essentials such as medications, weaponry, outside go bags. How do you justify what weaponry is expires in 72 hours? I'm not kind of being serious and joking at the same time, but it's like if weaponry includes like firearms, how many bullets do you need for a 72-hour period? Is there a set number? Is there a ratio? Who the hell knows? That's very odd. Other tips include investing in gold or silver and going back to storing physical copies of documents rather than relying on technology. Important documents online will mean nothing if the internet goes down. Well, so will your phone charger. But, because if the internet goes down, electricity probably went down too. Mackenzie said, so make sure you've got a folder containing all important paperwork to protect them and have them on hand if needed. This is the beginning. We must be ready for whatever comes next. I really don't trust somebody that said they spent $423,000 on a bunker and then had to abandon said bunker. It seems like your priorities are completely out of whack. I mean, like I say, you should have had a house that's completely paid for and then start doing your bunker so you wouldn't be in that situation. All right, whatever. I mean, I did the only time I've ever done prepping for anything was back during what is that thing called? Like back during Y2K. And that was just, it was kind of just a fun prep thing. And it kind of consisted of MREs and water-soluble tablets that could actually, get rid of crap in the water, water packets that could be drank still, all these different little things. You can go down to like an army store or something like that, get stuff like that. Also, one of those things like shortbread cookies, stuff like the USAID stuff. Which I don't even know if USAID does anything anymore. I think it's gone. Anyway, so, all right, so let's see. We got a little bit of time left. And so there's some world records that were set. A 4-year-old mini Vietnamese pot-bellied pig, which lives in Sacramento, California, took home the title for most followers on Instagram. The popular pig is famous for starring in videos where he presses his nose to play voice recordings to express his feelings and desire. Oh, so they did the thing where they do the dog trick on this pig. Merlin has over 30 buttons in the house he uses regularly, sparking conversation online about how intelligent, emotional, and human-like pigs can be, given the time, patience, and positive reinforcement. And they're also good to eat. So, yeah, intelligence probably helps them be good eating. All right, goldfish earns Guinness World Record for driving. Okay. A blub, the Italian fish, took home the title for the greatest distance covered in a motion-sensing vehicle by a goldfish in 1 minute, thanks to his owner, who's an engineer. Thomas de Wolf of the Netherlands crafted a four-wheeled vehicle that holds water in a tank and is directed by the movements of the goldfish. Who was able to travel a total of 40 feet and 3.46 inches to break the record. There's a record before this. A four-wheeler is complete with a motion-sensing camera, so when the fish moves to one side of the tank, the car also moves the same direction. Normally, my job is quite monotonous, so I wanted to create something that would entertain people, turning my serious job into something fun, Wolf tells the record book. Now, I look at that from the perspective that
I mean, I don't know, like, so if the fish wants to go forward, what happens when he hits the wall in the front? Does it just keep going forward, or after a while you would think he doesn't have anywhere else to swim. So, all right, well, whatever, that's the way it is. Let's see, here's another one. We're almost out of time, guys. So, frozen mouse brains revived from cryo sleep and scientific first. They had actually the other week there was a story of a part of the human brain that was revived and was able to play the game Doom and beat the game. And that was another story from a couple weeks ago, but this is also weird stuff. Put alien on standby because science may be itching for a tiny step closer to real life. Cryo sleep, sorry. In a breakthrough that sounds ripped from the straight from Ridley Scott flick, researchers in Germany have managed to freeze brain tissue to ultra cold temperatures and bring it back with key signs of life still flickering, including electrical activity linked to learning and memory. Now, we did a story a couple weeks ago or on the brain as well that said that even after, remember there was a story of people dying and coming back, and then they were saying that the near-death experience, or at least them knowing what was going on, like they would say the doctor said, okay, this guy's dead, but they would come back, and he said, I remember all these things from the room and everything, because they said there's a hypersensitivity your brain goes through at the moments when everything's starting to shut down. And we talked about that before, that he said the brain could be still alive for another 40 minutes or an hour after death, even though there's no heart or anything or lung movement or nothing really. So anyway, it is what it is. The feed detailed a new study published in Journal Proceedings of the National Academy of Sciences suggested that one day scientists may be able to place brain tissue or even entire organs into a deep freeze and then revive them later without wrecking the delicate circuitry that makes them tick, originally reported by Nature.com. This has long been a sticking point. When biological tissue freezes the old-fashioned way, water inside cells crystallize into jagged ice shards. That shred membranes and sever the microscopic connections between neurons. Okay. The first in the brain, those connections are everything. The infrastructure behind thought, memory, and consciousness. To dodge that icy death spiral, neurologist at the University of Erlangen, Nuremberg, Erlangen, Nuremberg, turn to a technique known as vitrification, a rapid cooling method that transforms liquid into a glass-like state before ice crystals can form. Okay. Instead of freezing into rigid ice, the tissue becomes something closer to molecular glass. Chemical activity essentially pauses in place. For the test run, the researchers flash froze thin slices of mouse brains tissue containing the hippocampus and the region crucial for learning and memory, plunging them into a liquid nitrogen at bone-chilling negative 196 degrees Celsius. The samples were then sat suspended in a glassy deep freeze anywhere between 10 minutes to a week. The real moment of truth came during the thaw. Scientists carefully reheated the tissue at lightning speed while flushing out the chemical antifreeze solution used during freezing, a delicate balance act that designed to prevent the cells from swelling, cracking, or bursting. When the revived brain slices were put under a microscope, the team saw something remarkable. The microscope structure linking neurons, synapses appeared intact. The cell, tiny energy generators, mitochondria, were still humming along. And when researchers nudged neurons with tiny electrical pulses, they fired back. In fact, the brain circuits still showed long-term potential. Potentiation? Okay. A key biological process that strengthens synaptic connections and underpins learning and memory. The results suggested that parts of the brain functional wiring survive the deep freeze. If the brain function is an emergent property of its physical structure,
How can we recover it from complete shutdown? Said Alexander German, a neurologist at the University of Erlangen, Nuremberg, and a study lead author. Okay. The team also experimented with preserving an entire mouse brain, a far trickier challenge because the brain's protective brain barrier, which blocks large molecules from entering the tissue. By repeatedly cycling chiral protective chemicals through the brain's blood vessels, the researchers were able to distribute the protective compounds more evenly and prevent catastrophic swelling or dehydration. Still, the work remains in the early stages. The revived brain slices once stayed viable for a few hours, a natural limitation once the tissue is removed from a living organism. And the study did not attempt to revive the whole animal or test whether the memories survived in the icy paws. This kind of progress is what gradually turned science fiction into science possibility. Mitter, Young, and Cawthari, a mechanical engineer for the studies of chiral biology, told Nature. But he cautioned the practical applications remain a long way off, noting that preserving large organs, let alone the whole body, is still far beyond the capabilities of the study. For now, technology, most realistic payoff, may lie in medicine rather than space travel. Okay, so there you go. So it's basically saying, quit focusing on space travel, start focusing on medicine. If scientists can safely pause brain tissue without destroying it, doctors might someday be able to slow or halt damage during severe injuries, stroke, or certain diseases, buying precious time for treatment. It could also open the door for long-term storage of organs or transplants, potentially easing chronic shortages. I was immediately thinking about, remember when those cryo labs would say, hey, we'll put your body and store it on ice, you know, kind of thing, or your brain or your head. That sounds kind of thinking more in that realm, but I guess there's other capabilities as well. Huh. Very odd stuff. So what do we learn? We learn that Trump is a time traveler. Litter will kill you. Your brain can be revived. And goldfish know how to drive. And pigs have a lot of followers. And also, preppers can be very stupid. So we learned all those things today, some more UFOs, all this different stuff. So I hope you had a good time here on Blue Nights. We are about to head out. We'll be back next week with some more episodes of Blue Nights. It's been a fun episode. We had a lot of fun tonight. Thank you for joining us here in the Great Republic of Texas, Garland. And we will see you guys again next week on some more episodes of Blue Nights. Until then, you have a really great week. And, hey, just don't try to get your brain frozen in the wrong way. Try to get it frozen in the right way, because that's the right way. And if you don't do that, well, you're going to have a lot of problems with the old brain. And also, Trump's a time traveler, so there you go. We'll see you next week on Blue Nights.

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1: Well, hello everybody, and welcome back. This is live episode on the 10th day, the 6th day of October 2025. Yes, well that was fun, a trip down memory lane, the last show, just going down the memory road of your, what was it, the beanbag bed van stuff, and I was talking about the whole
0: waterbed van. You'd call it, is that supposed to be Van Halen?
1: Yeah, like Van Halen, I guess you could call it that. Yeah, Van Halen. Yeah, that'd be good. But yeah, the beanbag bed van.
0: You could also call it U-Haulin, and it'd still make sense.
1: Yeah, but I guess it wouldn't have like some kind of like rock anthem to it, because U-Haulin would be, you know. And I guess it could be something like, something else with a van. Like, you know, like something like that. I have no idea. But like, yeah, like I was trying to also work something with the waterbed. But again, these are ideas for something that should have taken place about 27 years ago or 28 years ago. So I've not had a lot of time to think them over. I mean, I just only had a 28 years since then. And so, yeah, it's what I come up with.
0: When I was young, I used to envision, and this was like, I guess I had only had my license a couple of years, but I had envisioned owning a small truck, but with a camper shell on it. And then I would set it all up and like have amplifiers in the back to where like I could just like have a, like conduct like a rock concert from it for some reason.
1: Huh.
0: And then I did have an idea for a band. This was, I guess, the early part of 2000s, but my idea for a van would have been like for astronomy purposes. I wanted a van that could open up the top and had like one of those really nice telescopes that's computer operated.
1: Uh-huh.
0: So I could actually like look at the stars and have the telescopes out there. And literally go drive out into the desert with it. But it also have like a built-in coffee maker and refrigerator and a separate heating unit extension. Because normally when you start stargazing, it gets pretty cold. So, And that was always one of my complaints. So having a little heater there would be nice, like a ceramic heater.
1: How would you heat up your waterbed?
0: There was no waterbed. I would not.
1: You need the waterbed.
0: No, you don't. Because waterbed in any moving object is a bad idea.
1: I mean, you know, that's what makes it cool. You get the waterbed in there. Yeah, no, I don't know why that's always been like, it is funny, like nowadays, like there's so many vehicles they make and have so much stuff on them. Yet we don't really have the, hey, let's live in our vehicle or travel in our vehicle as much anymore. I mean, even when people would do a camper on the back of their vehicle, or like say like a truck, they put that shell camper thing. They would sometimes use it to go camping, not always. Sometimes they just stay on there forever and they just drive down the road like that. But at least they had that versatility. And it's so weird that we have so many vehicles nowadays that offer so much crap, but none of them offer really the versatility of like your own camping. Or doing anything like that at all. Yeah.
0: You have a point. I mean, like, early SUVs were supposed to be made for, like, going out camping and this and that. And, I mean, just in the SUV I drive, I mean, I could use it for camping, but I don't feel like it's built for that anymore. It's built for, like, carrying up to 6 people, or converting to where you just have plenty of trunk space for hauling stuff.
1: Yeah, like you could lay down those seats, but it's really more for hauling rather than just basically making a bed out there. Like, it would be difficult to get a water bed in there. And, you know, that's
0: what is your problem with a water bed?
1: But it'd be difficult to get a bed or anything in there, even an air mat. Nothing, like, it's not really. if that's set up for that, and it's not set up, there's not like any like plugins or anything where you could say, hey, look, I'm going to be doing multiple use tasks or something, you
0: Well,
1: know,
0: my
1: like,
0: vehicle was built in 2007. The idea, like, there's a bunch of newer vehicles that now come with USB plugins. That's neither here nor there.
1: No, I mean, like, plugging in for, like, hey, I want to put my coffee maker or do anything like that. You're not doing that, those vehicles. I mean, there's
0: No.
1: not, like, it's not a camping vehicle, per se.
0: Well, yeah, but very few vehicles had like actual electric outlets plugged set up into them, and everybody would have to do that kind of conversion themselves.
1: Yeah, it's weird because, like, back in the past, people would start putting stuff on their vehicle, and vehicles kind of try to trend as best they could to, like, be, you know, able for the camper, this side or the other, to, or be able to put your bike in there, this side or the other. And now it's just like they're like, the hell with it. It's just basically for you to drive around, you know, and, you know, maybe we want like more USB ports. You, because, like, there's one guy that actually said that he was talking about, I think it was a German guy. I don't know if it was Range Rover or Land Rover. He liked one of them. He said the other one sucked, but I was getting confused because it's the same damn name. Anyway, the point is that he said, like, one of them sucks, one of them's great. And he said, with the one that's good, you can actually put your bicycle in the back. Like, you can put a couple of bicycles in the back. And but the one that, like, he took a, he said he was in the U.S. and he was driving around, like, a Yukon or something.
0: Right.
1: He said, to put a bicycle in there, I got to take the front wheel off for the space, just so I could fit it in there and use the other space. And he said, that's
0: Oh.
1: stupid, because with the Land Rover or Range Rover, whatever he had, he said, I don't ever have to do that. I can just use the same seating space and do this. And so it just made him mad.
0: Yeah.
1: And, you know, I don't know. And it's just weird. It's like, but yeah, you never see anybody that has a, like, you know, any use for the bed of their truck that is for camping or anything. You don't see that anymore. And yet you're more inclined, and not that I'm saying, like, well, they use it for other different things. It's like, more often or not, they just don't use it for anything. Like, most people just drive around with their bed empty 100% of the time. I mean, really, that bed is kind of similar to what we were talking about, the dining room table that used to be in your house. I mean, it is not useful. But yet they have it, and then they get a bigger truck because they need more space because the bed's taking up too much space, but they're not even using the bed. And I don't know. It breaks your mind sometimes. I don't know.
0: Yeah.
1: And I would think that there by now we would have some kind of good adapter feature, like you could put on the back of truck beds, and then it'd be, you know, sized, and they would basically be designed as like a camping unit, like a full set out camping unit. Like, it has everything. Like, it has its own indoor shower. It has the capability to have water. You know, but
0: they do
1: it
0: have
1: just
0: camper shells that do that to trucks.
1: Oh, yeah.
0: They're fairly
1: neat.
0: Expensive, and you'll see them a lot at rodeos because a lot of rodeo cowboys will drive them. But they're specific shells that go into the truck and both outside the truck, and it has a little door, and it basically becomes a little camper with a little tiny, like, pretty much the utilities you need. There's a little tiny table to eat your food. There's a bed up the top, which you're literally sleeping on top of, like, the cab of the truck.
1: Mm.
0: You've never seen those camper shells?
1: Yeah, I've not seen one that was nice like that. I've seen, like, ones that just were hollowed out that nobody ever used for anything. It had, like, a little granny attic thing up there, but it wasn't, you know. Like, so, like, the I remember, like, sometimes people would buy them with the intention of putting stuff in there, and they didn't. And so I remember
0: you can
1: those
0: find
1: people.
0: Some
1: I
0: with
1: bathrooms. Really,
0: you can find
1: did
0: some
1: it.
0: With bathrooms.
1: Yeah, see, that would be something. Yeah.
0: As a matter of
1: because
0: fact,
1: really, I mean, well, I was thinking you could, in theory, you could have water in there. I mean, water is not going to be a big deal. It's just you have to continuously have a supply of water if you want to use a lot of water, but then you have to brush the water out as well. But it in theory, it can be done. You don't have to use like a ton of water, but, and in theory, you could, like, you know, there are showers you can use out in camping spots that are just outdoor showers, so you could pretty much put one of those in there and just find a way to run the water out if you wanted some modesty and stuff, you know, and you didn't want to go outside because it's too cold or whatever. And but yeah, the toilet facilities, that would be the hard one. That'd be the one thing I couldn't think of really. I mean, there's probably somebody figured it out, but I don't know. It's very odd.
0: Yeah.
1: Yeah,
0: I can see if I can't.
1: everybody's having, well, everybody's in the camper eating camping dinner, and you're like, I want to the bathroom, and the bathroom just the toilet is pulled down. You gotta go in front of everybody. Yeah,
0: But
1: good times.
0: you can find him there. I mean, my only, see, one of the things that I have with that is I would much prefer like an RV or a gooseneck trailer, simply because your room is so limited in that kind of a camper shell
1: Yeah.
0: that.
1: I mean, like, if you're one dude, then it's probably not a bad deal. But if you're not one dude, yeah, you're very limited. Yeah. You're right about that.
0: Here, I'm got to go back to the website now. I'm gonna go ahead and I've pasted a example of some camper shell. That's from RVTrader.com.
1: Wow. Well, that's pretty good, yes. Yeah.
0: But you can
1: Well, I don't
0: find
1: know.
0: those kind of campers and stick those right on the back of your truck, and then afterward, some of them come with like water and waste disposal, so those are the ones with bathrooms.
1: Yeah, there's a lot of different things you can do. You can add on, I guess. But yeah, those are the ones without them. But I guess there's. I don't know. Like, I mean, you would think that maybe there's even like an extension that you could put on the back of your truck, like it would fold out or something, and that could be your toilet, and it just basically just
0: An
1: kind of dump it
0: extension.
1: right there as you drive off, you know? Like, I mean, I guess there could be. I mean, like if you really wanted to use like the old 1800 train method, where you just basically say, "Hey, I gotta use the bathroom here. Let's not park next to where we're gonna park for the campsite." And you just go in there, do that, then throw it out the truck. And you say, all right, let's move the truck down about 100 feet. I guess that could be like, this would be like an extension you could pull out that creates a bathroom.
0: I'm
1: Yeah, it's just a
0: pretty
1: hole.
0: sure you'd be breaking a few laws that way.
1: Well, I mean, hey, you're living on in the woods now. It's woods law. I mean, bears don't care where they take a crap. I mean, because they live by the code of the woods, even though you're probably in some Walmart parking lot.
0: Yeah, well,
1: Yeah,
0: a bear will also not get a citation for it because a bear can't read and a bear is not a human being. You would.
1: oh, man, yes. I don't know. There's a lot of different things you can do with one of those places, but like I say, it is all up into the mind of the beholder. So, like, the mind of the notice. All right. Well, yeah. So, like, we talked about a lot of different things. Like, in the last show, I guess we just talked about regular stuff. But, yeah, like, I didn't get to give my week review. I don't really remember anything that really happened. So, I mean, that's pretty much it. I mean,
0: Like I said,
1: it
0: I
1: was
0: had a
1: one of
0: pretty eventful
1: those
0: week
1: quick weeks.
0: myself. I didn't even get to the part, like, I ended up last Friday, I ended up having gator queso. That was actually pretty good.
1: You have what
0: Alligator
1: now?
0: queso. Alligator queso.
1: Oh,
0: And
1: okay.
0: I had frog's legs and crawfish chowder. Having some problems with recording. I wasn't getting to complete the recording. The recording just stopped. I'm not sure if it was a problem with that. Anyway, I've just restarted it. Hopefully, I can
1: Okay.
0: edit it out.
1: Good. There you go. That fixed itself. Yeah.
0: No, I didn't. I'm
1: Oh,
0: going to
1: that's
0: have to
1: weird.
0: fix it. I'm hoping. Yeah, I'm going to show you this one. This is kind of a fancy. This is
1: Camper.
0: from the same website that I got the other trailer from. But this is one of the fancier trailers. So you can take a look and see what kind of stuff is on these kind of trailers.
1: All right, I'm gonna give a check on that. Yeah, Trailer Talk brought to you. Oh, yeah, I see it. Yeah, there it is. Yeah, okay, so that's one that you pop on the back and then they do all this other stuff too. Yeah, I think I've seen stuff like that. It's just I just don't understand like why they just like there's not as much. I guess that they figure that most people are just not campers and they don't like do anything with it, so it just became a waste. And it wasn't a feature that most people really wanted, which kind of sucks. It just basically tells me that most people are very lazy and they just kind of stay at home, don't do anything. I don't know. I mean, like, because I'd like to think people are out there doing stuff while I'm staying at home doing nothing. That's what I like. I like to stay at home, do nothing. But I don't have a truck I can put a camper on like this here. Know some pretty fine campers there down at Camper World. But yes, that's, you can all get these. I mean, like, if you
0: See,
1: go
0: this
1: on
0: one has
1: shopping and.
0: a sink. Let's see. What, there's the sink. I think it ha I'm thinking, yeah, it's got a fridge. It's got stove top, not an actual oven, but a stove top. Looks like it's got a microwave, or is that a stove? That's a microwave. And let's see here. But these are kind of like the cowboy campers that they generally do, I think. It's got air conditioning and heating. It's got bed.
1: I mean, see, if you really didn't mind, you could stop in like some of those, well, the ones that I remember, like when I was doing like the over the road truck driving, the long hauls. Like, and I'd go like to Arkansas or Oklahoma or Louisiana, and I would get gas at the, I was driving like a Hinu, so it was like a medium, duty vehicle. But anyway, it's pretty decent size, but it wasn't like a, trailer on there. It was just the whole A-frame kind of thing. And the point was, is that, you go, you fill up, you satellite tank, and you fill that thing up, and pump it and all that stuff. And then you'd fill up and then you'd go inside, and you would get points for like loves or whatever. And once I noticed I'd get like a free shower or something.
0: Yeah.
1: And like I didn't really need it because I never really, I'd be home by the end of the day. Like, I mean, if I did go drive this thing 12 hours, I'd be back, it's not the end of the world.
0: Right.
1: And but see, that's what you could do. Like with this thing, you could just fill up your truck like it loves. And then eventually go down there and then, take a, spritz, as they say, with some other dudes, I
0: Huh.
1: mean, but to you, it's up to you. Yeah. I don't know. I mean, that'd be life on the road. Fun times. But yeah, no, we
0: Okay.
1: never got to go around the country getting laid or anything like that. I guess, like, in your mind, you always think that you're going to, like, meet people and stuff, but when you drive around the country, you really don't meet anybody at all. Now,
0: Yeah.
1: that being said, I remember when I drove the truck, I remember there was this one woman or something like that off of 80, wasn't that far outside of Dallas, and she was trying to get, a hitchhiker, but she's kind of chunky. But now I was thinking, that's really weird that, you're a woman. It's like this time of night, I mean, hitchhiking. I mean, I wouldn't suggest that for a dude.
0: No, I wouldn't suggest it either.
1: Yeah, but I think she had been hitchhiking across the country and, just, I mean, like the old expression, like motorcycle people have is gas, grass, or ass. Nobody rides for free. I'm pretty sure that applies to truckers as well. And I remember there was one of those movies with, I watched Clerks or something again the other day, but there was one of those movies with those group of guys that made Clerks. I think it was the one where they made the religious one or whatever. I can't remember the name of that one, like Dogma or whatever. And then they had old George Carlin in there. And he said, yeah, I hitchhike all over the place. And then he was over, he said, like, but you got to, like, you got to give something for it. You got to, like, pay for it or whatever. And he said, what do you give? And he says, well, mainly blowjobs. And so, like, and it shows him, like, as soon as he gets into a truck. Like you see his head, like he's lifted up, and he sees them, and then he just goes straight down that guy's lap. So it's like, so you got to do, I mean, if you want to get around the country, I mean, that's nothing. So, yeah, Wow. But I'm all, like, the funny thing is that I know, like, that reality, the driver should be the one, like, if you're the hitchhiker, I would say, I would be scared because I'm a hitchhiker. And but excuse me, as a driver, I was always afraid of the hitchhikers. Like, I
0: Yeah.
1: never picked up any hitchhikers, and I don't know if I could or not. I don't think I could. That's probably a policy against that. But the thing is, I was afraid of the hitchhikers because I was like, I don't know who the hell these people are,
0: Yeah, they
1: and
0: could pull out a
1: they're gonna.
0: knife, they could pull out a gun. They could...
1: Yeah, and I'm driving, so like it's gonna be really bad, and it's not gonna end well, probably for me and or the hitchhiker. And so, but the hitchhiker at least is not driving and can crash into their car. I don't know, like maybe it doesn't matter. I mean, veterans would be in the same boat at that point,
0: But
1: but
0: I mean,
1: I
0: it's
1: don't
0: kind
1: know.
0: of a mute argument in the fact that I don't believe I have seen an actual hitchhiker since the 1980s.
1: Well, see, that's the weird thing. I've seen hitchhikers. I probably haven't seen one like in 10 years, but I've seen one at least 10 years before. And, but I mean, it's also because I drive a whole hell of a lot. So I put a lot of miles on cars. I may have seen one within the last 10 years too, but yeah, I think I have. And that was like some dude, but I've only seen like a couple of times where it was a woman. And that was one of them. And that was really freaking me out. It was like in the middle of the night. And one way I kind of thought, man, maybe I should pick her up. And I was like, nah, she's probably used to the road rules by now. I'm like, plus, she probably got a knife. She's going to stab me. That's probably why I just got thrown out at the last place because, in the middle of nowhere, she tried to stab that guy. So I don't know. I mean, I don't know. Like, yeah, I just, and I know, like, when you're like, there's a lot of words, like trucker lingo and stuff. They still use today, and like the ladies that frequent the truck stop places like Love's or whatever, they're called lot lizards,
0: Okay.
1: and they're yeah,
0: Yeah, I'm familiar with
1: that's
0: the
1: the
0: term.
1: yes, that's a prostitute, and you pay her money or you give her a ride for sexual favors. So I'm doing everything parentheses and quotations with my fingers when I say that.
0: Yeah, that
1: And
0: really works so well
1: yes.
0: on radio.
1: Yeah, let's see. So like right, for sexual favors. I'm doing everything parentheses and quotations with my fingers when I say that.
0: Yeah, that
1: And
0: really works so well
1: yes.
0: on radio.

0: And I know that I don't know. Like, there, remember, like, we always talk about the old safety and numbers thing. Like, you know, so many people do it that eventually becomes kind of a safety net. So you have a, I mean, like, if everybody picks up hitchhikers and everybody can be a hitchhiker, you may find a lot of, like, people that are just decent people that are picking up hitchhikers. I think you're just down on your luck or you need to get somewhere, right?
1: Okay.
0: And then a lot of those people that the hitchhikers, vice versa, are in the same boat. They're just basically like, hey, look, you know, I'm just, you know, just need to get down the road. I'm not really trying to give out blowjobs or anything else. Just need, you know, I figure maybe you want some company and I sure could use a ride. And so that's what would happen. And so, but, and every once in a while, you'd have one of them kill the guy that they're driving or try to kill him for their vehicle, or the guy that drives kills them, whatever, or, you know, rapes and murders them and stuff. But since, like, the news wasn't really a proficient, people didn't know, so they would just keep doing it, you know? I mean, I remember one time when I was looking up the newspapers, like, from the 1960s and 1970s stuff, and, you know, stuff, there were just things about, like, you know, I think it was on Ancestry.com for a while. I had this thing where I could actually go check out the news part of Ancestry. And you could see, like, you know, like, your family members or whatever. And, like, I remember I found, like, some of my aunt. And, like, they were, like, my aunt, like, when she was in middle school. And not only did they say, hey, this girl here won whatever from the middle school, and then so did this other girl. And they said, what's her, they said her name and her address, her actual address for both the girls. And they were, like, 12 or 13. And they just had no problem with this because they wanted, you know, give you recognition, what's your name, what's your address, and they put that in the paper, and I'm like, man, anybody that was just, they really wanted to go hunt you down, now they knew where you live, you know? Yeah. It's pretty weird. I mean, like, today, I don't even know if they'd put your last name if you were some middle school kid in the paper, well, whatever the hell, like, on the online thing, and, but that's weird, yeah, like, but no, but anyway, going back to my hitchhiker, hitcher and stuff thing, I guess that's what it's called, and, no, The Hitcher was a movie. That's anyway. The guy picks up the hitchhiker and the hitchhiker. Anyway, that scenario, yes, back then, you know, you could do that kind of stuff, and you could be little kids, and nobody thought much about it. And I just thought, you know, hey, well, you know, pastime, you know, road, you know, I'm just helping somebody out, or it's just somebody to talk to, or what have you. And, you know, but nowadays we don't have that kind of sensibility or mentality or whatever the deal is. And that's kind of the same thing with, like, you know, we set the example for little kids. Like, there used to be so many little kids out in the street that even if one got abducted, there was like 1,000 other ones that didn't. And so nobody really thought of the odds of being that bad of getting abducted. But now it's like, if you're the only kid out in the street, you're the only kid out in the street. And if there's an abductor out there, he's honing in for you. So, and the same thing goes with the hitchhiker, the driver. You know, you just don't know. I guess the best way, if you're going to pick up a hitchhiker, is if you were at, like, a Love's or something, and you were just sitting there and you were talking to the person, they seemed like they were cool. And then you give them down, you know, take them down the road, like Louisiana or something. I don't know. But even that, I'd still be creeped out by. Have you ever thought about picking up a hitchhiker, or even back in, if I don't know, that in the 60s or 70s when you weren't driving then, but if you were driving in the 60s or 70s, it was a lot more safer time. Would you even thought about doing it back then?
1: I don't know. I wasn't around in the 1960s or 70s. I mean, by the time I got my license, there have been all kinds of weird things as far as hitchhikers, as far as movies and television and so forth, to make me not want to pick them up.
0: Yes, you were like, hey, man, I'm against it. And even if I could have went back in time, I'd probably be against it.
1: I mean, I could tell that my parents wouldn't pick them up either. So, I mean, you kind of learn from what monkey see, monkey do. So,
0: yeah, and see, that's the funny thing, too. A lot of times, like, say when, you know, you're at, like, an argument with your significant other, and or whoever that may be at whatever time that may have been, and you're over there and you're just going down the road and you're like, hey man, I'm really mad at you, and you get out of the vehicle, or they got mad at you and got out of the vehicle. Well, if the other person drives off, this may be a hitching situation you need to hitch up for, you know, with somebody picking you up back in the 60s or 70s. So see, there are legitimate reasons. And, like, going to baseball games or whatever, or just trying to get across state or get away from something you don't

0: be anymore. But now it's like, you know, the only people that are out there doing this stuff are, well, when there's a lot of lot lizards doing it, a lot of crazy hobos doing it, then you're kind of like, man, I don't know if I really want to pick up any of these people.
1: Exactly.
0: Yeah, well, it's kind of sad when you think, but we've talked about a lot of sad things in this world that have happened. It's like not only are kids not playing outside as much or in their cabana such playhouse slash storage shed, or and also we talked about people not using their vehicles for camping as much as they used to and putting a nice waterbed in the back there. And we've also talked about how, like, the world has changed so much, you can't even trust a good hitchhiker to not, you know, shiv you while you're driving them down the road. What a horrible world we live in now.
1: Yes, but I mean, that's the world. I mean, you say it like as if we lived in any other time period.
0: Yeah.
1: There was never a time period where it would have been safe to pick up a hitchhiker so long as I've been alive, as far as I've been raised.
0: Well, you know, I mean,
1: now
0: there
1: my
0: was
1: Uncle
0: a time.
1: Lynn, who was a truck driver, maybe he might have picked up a hitchhiker, but if so, he never told me about it.
0: Who was a truck driver?
1: So something like my great great uncle. He was my grandmother's uncle, technically.
0: Wow. Yeah. Wow. Yeah, he probably picked up a lot of hitchhikers, whatever. I think the movie The Hitcher was a movie about a guy that killed people on the roadways as a hitchhiker. I don't know. I can't remember anymore. But for some reason, I keep saying The Hitcher, and I don't know why.
1: When it comes to
0: hitchhiking,
1: though,
0: up.
1: The one I always remember is like the fantasy thing. I don't remember if it was from Saturday Night Live, Fridays, or one of those late night sketch comedy things, right?
0: Yes.
1: And it's a guy hitchhiking, and he's picked up, and the car pulls over, gets into the car, and it's a woman in her underwear that's very, very pretty and attractive, right?
0: Wow. Yeah.
1: Well, he gets in there, and they take off, and she starts kind of making subtle moves on him. He's making subtle moves on her. And just as they are, I guess, thoroughly impassioned, although she is still driving, but enough to where the hitcher is distracted, or the hitchhiker is distracted enough, taking off his clothes and fondling and kissing her.
0: Yeah.
1: She drives them both off a cliff.
0: Wow. Yeah, you don't want that. I mean, you want like her to like maybe like stop the vehicle and you can have a passionate making love session. You don't want them driving you off a cliff. That's the funny thing.
1: The
0: too.
1: Hidden
0: yeah,
1: suicide
0: in movies,
1: pact.
0: There are a lot more cliffs. You know?
1: What?
0: I said in movies there are a lot more cliffs.
1: I have driven throughout the United States. I can assure you there are an ass load of cliffs.
0: Well, around here, we don't have cliffs. I mean, yeah, I know that I remember I had that one idea about, like, taking the truck. Like, when I was driving the truck across, you know, I'd go to Tulsa and Shreveport or wherever. And I remember I had to go I was going to Tulsa. And I'd come back from Tulsa. And as I come back from Tulsa, I had a regular map, and I was supposed to have gone down the tollway that they have out there from Tulsa South and all stuff, and I didn't. And then I saw, hey, it's 75. I can just take that all the way back.
1: Oh.
0: And 75. Have you been through there?
1: No, but you mentioned toll tag, and we finally got the toll tag thing corrected. Guess how much money we owed.
0: Oh, yeah, I forgot. You had a toll tag story that you didn't know much. How much did you owe?
1: It was 100 and something, but you have to add the 40 or something like that. It ended up being like $220.
0: Huh.
1: Do you know how much tolls you have to do for that?
0: Yeah, that's the case. I mean, like, yeah, that's, Well, that's but if you don't use it that much, yeah. Because I mean, I know that like I can go out and just I'll leave sometimes and I'll put like $25 on it, and if I go like through some serious areas that charge a lot and then come back, I may still be negative $3 when I'm done, and I'm like, crap.
1: Right.
0: Yeah, so that's pretty good. I was, worried it'd be like 2,000 or something like that instead of 200. Yeah.
1: No, it was like 200 and something. I was like, wow. Because I guess there was some late fees tacked onto that, but.
0: Yeah.
1: Wow.
0: Yeah, and I sometimes, like, if you call them, you can kind of like say, hey, can I get this reduced? I do have a toll tag. I guess it's to have it on the vehicle and I'm driving, or,
1: Well,
0: and then sometimes they'll help you.
1: Yeah, I didn't do any of that. The difference is that when my mother tried to do it, I guess she tried to do it on her phone. When I tried to do it, I used the computer, and it was a lot easier to navigate onto the computer. And lo and behold, we found a username and password, plugged that in, and yo.
0: Yeah, the weird thing about, like, especially with the NTTA one is that the toll tag one and the other one, I forget what the hell they call it, look very similar, and they're stuck in there. And I had, like, I remember one time, like, I was like, what the hell? And I went to the other one and paid that.
1: What do you mean, two toll tags? I only know of one, and I only have one.
0: No. Like, okay, so for instance, like, on the NTTA website, there's an option where you actually have a toll tag.
1: Yeah.
0: And there's other one, like, called Toll Point. I forget what the hell it's called. It's called something else. And that's when you don't have a toll tag and you want to pay for it, which is at a higher rate. And I've had it before where I've had, like, both, my computer saved both of the passwords for it. So then I would go in the wrong one and pay the wrong one. And I was like, because usually back then I wouldn't put any money in my accounts. I'd already have the non-toll tag rate already assigned to it.
1: Right.
0: And I was like, oh, there it is. And I pay it. And then I didn't know that I could just swap it over. And sometimes they'll do it, sometimes they won't. I know if you don't have any money on your toll tag, you go to some other toll agency and you try to use that, then sometimes it works and your toll tag absorbs it, and sometimes it doesn't. But if you don't have any money on your toll tag, it doesn't, and you got to pay the full amount, you're just screwed. So
1: I believe the way ours is set up is we have $40 in the account. When the $40 runs out, it automatically charges to a credit card.
0: Yeah.
1: The problem is that we already don't like that.
0: Yeah.
1: But the problem is that we canceled the credit card that was originally on the toll tag.
0: Oh, wow, yeah.
1: So we replaced, it was an American Express, and we canceled that American Express, and so now we put a different American Express on it. So
0: yeah, yeah. I didn't like the idea they wanted to just take $40 out every time. I wanted to monitor it because I'm a constructive monitoring citizen. And so what happened was I just basically just, and every time I go back in there, I just add funds to it. So sometimes I go below, and it does really want you to say, hey, look, you owe this much amount of money, and there's $40 you got to put in because of this. And it's like if I owe like $28, it's negative $28. I'll say, well, you actually owe $68. I'm like, screw you, I'll put another 20 in, and then I'll do the 28, so that's $48, I'm not paying 68, and then I get it back down to zero, and I'll be like, damn it, anyway.
1: Yeah.
0: Yes. Yeah, so that's what happens on the old tollways with full of the hitchhikers. Yeah. But yeah, that's the case, so like, yes, this world has changed a lot.
1: Yeah, when I was young, and even after I got my license, tolls were not something, there was construction on the toll roads, and I think they did have toll roads, but had nothing to do with me up until, I would say, around 2000, maybe 2003.
0: Mm-hmm.
1: I don't remember. When were the toll roads start actually having an impact? I remember.
0: Well, they were building a lot of them around. I mean, like the George Bush one was being built in the 90s. I remember that over here.
1: Yeah.
0: And I remember like going over there and I had change, and then I'd go through the toll thing, I had to pull a change out and So I didn't like using the tow legs. I always had like, you know, pull change out, throw it in that basket, and if you
1: Nowadays,
0: missed, then your change goes out the floor.
1: but nowadays, I mean, whenever I go to the Poetry Road Municipal Utility District meeting, I'm spending tolls there. Almost every time I go to the doctor, or maybe half the time I go to the doctor, I'm spending tolls there. Sometimes my GPS will take me a different way that avoids the toll, but that's rare.
0: Yeah, I guess it's because of time constraints, and then it says, well, since that route has the toll, you know, road on it, it's going to charge you more. So they're like, hey, look, maybe you just go this way, you'd be okay. But you're like, thinking to yourself, like, man, I just kind of, you know, used to go on the toll route. So, yes.
1: Well, I can understand it, because I would only have to pay one toll, and I'm only going, like, just a small little bit just to get to the doctor's office. So I can understand it, avoiding it. But at the same time, having to drive down Brian Irving. See Thomas Howell. Incredible traveler wrote See Thomas Howell.
0: Okay.
1: Was in The Hitcher. Oh, See Thomas Howell was in The Hitcher.
0: Yes, I didn't know who was in that movie. I don't know. I don't know still what it's about. I really just, I mean, yeah. So I just remember that it came out.
1: You want to know what I mean? What I kind of feel in the chat room? Doesn't it kind of remind you how we used to ask questions and not have the answer, and CC would give us the answer?
0: Yeah, CC was good about giving the answer when CC would be on the thingy. Yes.
1: Yeah.
0: And then some of the other ones chime in, like Sandy or whomever. Moofy and all them people. And Sleepy and Dusty and Daisy and no, but those were good times, yes. But yeah, no, like I was gonna say, so that's one thing. So always pick up a hitchhiker. You never know when the next time's gonna be able to do it, and just pick the guy up, you know, because I mean, you may never be able to pick up. Look, Rain has never picked up a hitchhiker in his entire life. And I bet you regrets every day that he passed up a hitchhiker back in the past. I mean, he's just like, man.
1: Well, it's true, I've never picked up a hitchhiker, but I have, granted, I had somebody with me in the car. My wife at the time was with me at the car, in the car, and a couple, as in a man and a woman's car broke down, and they were starting to walk, and we offered them a ride, and we took them to, I guess, someplace, a gas station, whatnot.
0: Yeah. You know, I mean, it's just the way it is. Sometimes, yeah, that.
1: But
0: actually, the
1: they
0: funny
1: weren't
0: thing too,
1: hitchhiking.
0: But yeah, you just kind of just helped them out because he's getting down somewhere. And I remember one time, like, I don't know why I did this, but I was like, you know, like I was like, well, this was years ago. But somebody had a flat and they needed, like, you know, I went over there, hey, I'll need some help. And then they're like, hey, yeah, you got like a jack stand or something? And I did, but I didn't want them to scrape it all up under the ground because I didn't know how they were going to use it. And I was like, ooh, no, I don't. I just wanted to ask if you need some help. Well, y'all guys have a good day, then. I don't know why I gave crap at them scratching up.
1: You win the award for biggest asshole moment.
0: Yeah, I just wasted their time. I just wanted to get a thank you for not doing anything. I remember like the story I told you about, like that one guy that was a deacon. He did this radio story or something. He said, there's a lot of people that say, hey, look, I'll pray for you. And then that's, you know, it's like your husband's dying or whatever. And he's like, I'll pray for you. And they're like, oh, well, thank you. And he said, that's an easy way to get a thank you for doing nothing. Because you're probably not even going to go home and pray for him.
1: Yeah.
0: And That is true. I did
1: something else you did is you changed the album covers for your shows, of which I do really like the Blue Nights, and I think the Daily Worker one works fairly well. I do wish I could see the Daily Worker a little bit better, but that's neither here nor there.
0: That's cool. Yeah, like sometimes, like with like if we play, like it's weird. I know that too. If we play a song, like, and we just throw it out there, like the ones that, you know, you kind of popped in, like between the breaks,
1: yeah,
0: it will pop up, it'll do a question mark. But I've seen it, like today, I was looking at it, And all the shows, I mean, there was like six shows, and every one of them had a different one. And even the brights had, you know, like different logos. And it was pretty neat looking. And just to have that many different, you know, images.
1: Yeah.
0: And, yeah, it came out pretty cool. But, yeah, like the other thing is I was going to also mention, you know, about like the site and everything. I was like, yeah, we did. Oh, yeah, we did get some commentary, some people that were interested in doing shows or maybe being co-host or whatever. I still haven't got the finals back from them. I told them to record something, and sometimes they wouldn't, you know. I don't know. I had somebody say they were going to do something on Sunday, and then they haven't got back to me yet. But, I mean, it's the same person I've been talking to for like 2-3 weeks now, so, or 2 weeks. And there's a couple other people that like that. It's like over the last few weeks. But, I mean, you kind of always wonder. It's like, well, you know, when are they going to jump in and want to, like, do stuff or whatever? But the other one is, like, the Daily Worker itself. Like, I moved that to Tuesday nights because I kind of felt that it'd free up more stuff so I could do on Sunday. But I really didn't do anything. We didn't do any Text After Dark Saturday or Sunday this week. But, yeah, we'll figure something out. We'll try to, you know, try to get CJ on boat and stuff like that and go from there. And, yeah, hopefully Lily will be able to be back on this show, her show this weekend on Friday.
1: Well, she has a show. She has a show planned, but she was sick on Friday, so hopefully it'll be on this Friday.
0: Yeah. Yeah, well, we'll see. I mean, we'll see how it goes and everything. So, but yeah, you know, hopefully it all works out, and then hopefully, you know, she'll be back, and we'll have that show on there. And of course, we have, like, you know, the other shows on Thursday night and all that stuff coming up, and it's a lot of different things are going on. It's just, you know, it is what it bees and stuff, and still having a lot of people from Germany listening. That's good. I want to listen to that. That's pretty great. Okay, so yeah, we're the tops in Germany. Thank you, Germany. Appreciate that. They love listening to us. Well, you know, outside of all these American, their American ideals, yeah, of not hitchhiking. Anyway, I got to watch The Hitcher again, I guess. Well, I don't know. Maybe we'll take a little break. We'll come back and we'll get into some stories and stuff. We also have Celebrity Hall of Fame and Death coming up at the bottom half of the hour. But yeah, no, it's all been fun games right now. But and I was looking at it today. I think we've got it over, like, you know, since we started, about we've been heard over 50 different nations. So wow. Pretty neat. And some of them are two are like unknown, so I don't know, like, if that's a real nation or just another one we already had, but whatever. That's a lot. That's a lot of people, a lot of listeners. Yeah. There, okay. We go. All right. Well, you want to take a break, sir? We'll come on back here with some more I Have No Life. We have a lot of interesting stories of different tales and what things are moving, what things are staying the same. And a show that I saw the other night that I got to say that I thought was pretty good. It should have replaced what I thought something else was, and I'll get on that in a bit. But we'll see y'all back here in a bit from I Have No Life.
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0: Hey, everybody, we are back. We are live. We are doing this as live can be. And one of the things I was going to say is that, you know, sometimes there are shows that you watch and you think, well, this show could be a hell of a lot better. And you're like, man, why does this show suck so much? And then you're like, man, I'm listening to I Have No Life, so that's probably why. No, it's we, you know, like, not just us, but I'm talking about everything in general. And I know that, you know, there are certain things. I remember watching this thing where it was, yeah, you remember, like, I told you about, like, there are shows that are localized here in Texas, and so it's kind of hard to explain them if you're not here in Texas, because there are other things like that. And when I lived in Hispania, there were kind of things that were local based, but they weren't really, sometimes they're about discovering the history, like Andalusia's history or weird things that happen in Andalusia or whatever, Andalusia for the world and everything, or Spanish for the world and everything. But the point is that, like, what they'll have is they'll have shows that are, you know, kind of make you explore Texas, even if you never go there, or different parts. And so there were two major ones in the 70s. And the first one was, you know, whatever they called Country Reporter. It was called sometimes Texas Country Reporter, Four Country Reporter, Eight Country Reporter.
1: Yes, I remember that. Thing. I remember Texas Country Reporter. Show. I remember Texas Country Reporter.
0: Yeah, and it was basically...
1: just this guy traveling through Texas, showing us all kinds of weird, inexplicable stuff that happens and is here in Texas.
0: Yeah, and that's the thing. And it, you know, it was basically Bob Phillips, and he did it for years. And oh, well, I'm Bob Phillips. And Biff had a story of him one time that he, you know, got, beat up, and his wife got raped by his guys, and they took his truck. And I was like, wait a minute, what?
1: Yeah, I kind of remember.
0: I told you that. And I looked it up. I said, no, he got beat up. And I remember his wife getting raped. And I don't know what the hell you're talking about. And I had to go find the story from like 1992 and give it to him. And this was like in 2006 or whatever. And the 92, yeah, he was beaten up by some kids or something. And I don't know, you know, but his wife wasn't right. I don't know what the hell. I was like, what the hell are you adding all these details for in it? But it was pretty funny the way he thinks. And so, like, none of this stuff happened. I don't know why you're adding all this extra stuff, but anyway, so Bob Phillips did it, and he was beaten up and everything else. But there was another one of those things, Eye on Texas or something. I can't remember the name of it exactly, and I was trying to look it up a second ago, and I just find other craps called Eye on Texas. But and it was basically the same thing, and it was kind of like out of Houston, and there was a guy. And I think I remember it was locally syndicated for a little bit, but I don't think it was a lot. I really don't remember this show that much, but there was like this older guy, and he was always in some kind of studio, and he'd be like, hello, this is Eye on Texas, and this week we're going to whatever and to talk to a person who whistles train sounds. And that's what he did. And then you go there and you see the guy that whistles the train sounds. And, you know, but the other guy, he always stayed in the studio. He never left. He was just like, you know, some guy in his 70s in a suit, and he just tell you, you know, they sent other people out. He didn't do it. You know, he didn't do it himself. Well, Bob Phillips would go around, and he did, I got to say, like, Bob Phillips, like, stories originally were very, very, very interesting because there were a lot of weird things. Like, they'd be like, you know, they would show, like, Bob Phillips, and they would show some sign and say, Everman, Texas. And then it'd say, this week we go to Everman, Texas to talk to a man who makes wood boards that are used in witching ceremonies. His name is Rain, and here he is. And he says, well, they're called Ouija boards, and I've been making them for a while. And it's like, what is your love affair of the Ouija board? And it's like, well, I'm a Satanist. Like, no, stuff like that. Good stories. No, I'm joking. But I mean,
1: I actually remember one of his stories was he did this one guy that believed that this guy that had apparently lived where he did was the actual Billy the Kid, and that he had somehow escaped
0: from... Yeah, and Heiko, yeah.
1: Yeah.
0: Yeah. And see, that's a story. That's an interesting story. And then Heiko built their entire reputation around Billy the Kid. But back then, it wasn't really that well known, you know? I mean, this is like, you know, a while back. And he would go find these little stories and little niche places and different things. And I remember one time, like, I was watching one just recently, and it was from like 1980, and he went to this this other small town, and there was this one guy, and he says, Dave Johnson is a security guard, but he's a different kind of guy. And he goes around walking around like, you know, so I go around checking all the doors locked, and then he just said that. He says, Dave has been checking doors locked for the last 20 years. He says, I don't know, I just started showing up, checking doors locked. And basically, you knew that Dave was not all there. Like, he was a little, you know, he was what they used to call him, like a little slow. You know, he was a little slow. And somebody's a good guy. Nobody busts his balls, you know. And so what he was doing was he would go and check all the downtown doors, which is actually really important. I don't know if anybody knows this, but I remember like when I was like in Jonestown, and I don't know if I probably said the story before, but when I was in Jonestown as director of finance, the chief police would tell people, the Chelsea police officers, check all the downtown businesses to see if they locked their doors because they might have forgot. And there's not a lot of them, so it ain't the end of the world. And a lot of them people are like, we're not security guards. What are we going to do that for? He said, because if you don't, that's going to be a lot more in theft than you'll ever imagine from anything else that's going to get stolen around here because there ain't a lot going on. And so, anyway, so this guy would do that. And he would check all the doors. And then when he was done, he would go, like, to their, like, the not the really so much the police station, but, like, their city hall and police station. And he had, like, a little cot, and he'd just go to sleep, and that was his night. And he lived there. And it was a really neat kind of story. I was like, wow, that's very weird. Like, you know, you basically just said, yeah, hell, he lives here. He, you know, he goes around, checks all the buildings. And eventually, one day, that guy was shot. Well, he should, I'm joking. He wasn't shot. I don't know what happened to the guy. But, I mean, it is kind of weird. Like, back then, you know, they pick up hitchhikers and let people live in City Hall and, you know, stuff like that. Nice things.
1: Yeah.
0: And, you know, that was a neat little tale, but he'd also do tales about, like, you know, people did woodworking or people that, you know, and they do, nowadays I noticed the show, they did go down to some place where they had a good story, and I like this one where they went to a guy that does boots, and he's been doing boots since the 60s, and he said back here, and this was, like, down in the valley, like, you know, near Harlingen or where, I don't remember where it was exactly, and the guy was telling a pretty good story. He said, like, when I started here, everybody did boots. Everybody made all these boots and everything else.
1: Yeah.
0: And he said, you know, there was like 6 or 7 boot shops around here. And he said, now I'm the last one left. And then he showed pictures and said, all these guys, they're all dead. It's just my brother. He's dead. Everybody's dead. And he said, what do you think is going to happen to you when you're, you know, and it's like, well, I mean, I got an apprentice and you guys kind of getting it, but I mean, I don't know. I mean, it may just be the end of it, you know, and stuff like that. You know, like the chain. Originally, I think the show was about weird things across Texas, and that's the same thing I in Texas was. And eventually, it started gravitating towards things that we're losing and that are going away. And if we're not careful, they're going to be gone. Maybe we should pay more attention to them.
1: I remember one of those shows did something on in Denton, Texas. There's a luthier in Denton, Texas.
0: Yeah.
1: Do you know what a luthier is?
0: Like a guy that makes lutes?
1: No. Well, close. I mean, he makes handmade guitars.
0: Oh, okay.
1: Yeah. And there's actually, I mean, he was still there back when I was going to college at TWU. He was still doing it. And I remember he had a thing on, I want to say it was on Texas Country Reporter, but.
0: Yeah, that's the show. Yeah, the same thing. Yeah, he would have been on there. And like, you know, they would do that. And then I remember there was one that was recently, and it wasn't that bad either. It was about this one woman who worked in the country, in Mahia, and she worked in, like, country music and stuff. And then she did a lot of stuff in Tennessee, but she lived here in Texas, and she also was a singer, but she wasn't really anything major, so that a lot of, like, famous people came to her house. And she lived in her house until about 2004.
1: Nick, you're cutting out.
0: Oh, sorry. You can hear me?
1: I can now, but for a second there, it got really staticky and you were cutting out.
0: Huh. I don't know what the deal is. Well, if that happens again, just tell me. But what happened was is that it was like about 2004, this one passed away. Her house is kind of in disrepair at the time. And really, they've tried to keep it up. They haven't really done a lot. And there's a museum based on her. And she just kept tons of records. Like, she had a bunch of stuff, like, where correspondence between her and Willie Nelson, a bunch of other people that are pretty famous, and just notes and all this other stuff. And it's kind of neat that that still exists. And then, you know, she kept that much information. She just kept a lot of crap, really, but that became important later on. And, you know, so they had the house. And so that was a neat story. All right. But I've noticed that even when Bob Phillips in his later days and this new guy now, the stories kind of gravitated towards other things. They're not really, you know, stories of like this, what makes Texas unique, or this is, and really those weren't stories that made Texas unique. I mean, a guy that's like, you know, not kind of slow with it and everything else, but he goes around checking doors and lives in the city hall. That could have happened anywhere, especially during that time, the 70s and 80s. I mean, it just is, you know, people just didn't kick people out for no reason, or just, you know, they said, hey, if you're going to serve a purpose, we'll help you out, you know, even though that purpose is very limited. And, you know, people just did stuff like that. Now, you know, people wouldn't do that crap. They hate people. That's why I don't pick up hitchhikers, like you said. So, yeah, I see some poor woman running off like because she just got like beaten up by like some guy. And then I'm like, ooh, man, she might try to stab me in my vehicle. No way. Anyway, so, you know, we don't do these things anymore. So, like, you know, well, so what are some of the stories they come across? And I know, like, sometimes they're unique. They've done these stories before that are food-based. Now, back in the past, I remember they did one where this guy, he wanted to make, I actually went there. He wanted to make, like, an old type of drugstore, you know, like where you had, you know, the soda jerk, soda fountain, all the stuff and everything.
1: Okay.
0: And he did. And he bought a bunch of stuff from other places and brought it together, and he put it in Van Alstyne, and he had it. And so he did a story on him. And then I actually went there, and it was pretty good. But it was a new old version of things that were old. So there was a lot of old things in there that weren't really to that store. But, I mean, it was pretty cool. And I remember there was another pharmacy I went to that did the same thing. A&M Philip Niles in Austin, which now is closed, unfortunately. And they had been doing it since the 50s, but you know, they never made a story of that guy. But this was I could see why you make a story of this, because some guy used to do the business world. And he decided, hey, look, I'm going to make a, you know, soda fountain with this drugstore kind of thing way out here in the middle of nowhere, because I just want to do it. It sounds like it's a fun idea. All right, that's a good story. But even at the end, Bob Phillips, he went to one guy that was an ice cream guy here in Plano, and just the guy made ice cream. I mean, it really wasn't much to it. I was like, what's the point of the story? And I guess he made unique ice cream, but it wasn't like anything major. I just didn't get it. You know, I guess it was kind of local. But and now the new guy that does it, I mean, get this, like, you know, he did have a story that was pretty decent. He did explain, like, where fajitas come from and everything else, and fajita meat and all this stuff. And, I mean, I really wasn't really that keen on it. I mean, like, I've had fajita meat and everything else before, and I think a lot of people have, too. But, I mean, it's not like, you know, it's not like a Spanish cuisine. I mean, like, in Spain, like, you know, a lot of stuff is vegetarian or seafood or whatever. But this is something that's around here, and he basically explained that how it was made, you know, like really with on the ranches and everything else. And then in the Rio Grande Valley and everything like that, they started making it more important. And then it started spreading and it became something bigger than it is. And until now, you know, a lot of stuff's called fajita meat that may or may not be the same thing. So, okay, that's an interesting take on it, because it tells me a tale. That guy knew the story. Okay. But he also goes to like somebody else, like he'll do three stories like Bob would do. And then that same story, he went to somebody else, just made barbecue. And just a guy that makes barbecue. And now the guy had no history on barbecue or whatever it was. He said, yeah, we've been doing this for like 3 years now. And I'm like,
1: 3 years,
0: man? Yeah. Well, yeah, 3 years. It's just like you just started, you know? Like, and so I'm like, hell, now it's just like basically drive up. And they see a place, you know, just open. And they're like, hey, man, how long have you been doing this for? It's like, well, we're really not open yet. We'll be open in 3 weeks, but after that, we'll be whatever time after that will be. And you see what I'm saying? It's like, I think that a lot of these shows are lost. Like, they don't know where the hell they're going. I mean, and I, you know, like, Bob gave it to some guy that's like, or I don't know, he tried to or whatever, whoever the hell told it was going to be. They gave it to some guy that's a lot younger guy, which, I mean, I try not to hold that against him, but he is a younger guy. And so, like, you don't need to be that food show. They have food shows. I can go see food shows. And it's kind of neat. Like, you know, maybe if there's something local that's very, very unique to that area, then that's probably cool too. But not something that's just basically, this guy makes barbecue, has been doing it for 3 years. What the hell do I care? Everybody, you know, there's thousands of places like that. And usually I don't go to them because I go to the older ones. So, and you love that Longoria's place. That, I'm joking.
1: No, I don't. I hate that place.
0: I'm joking, but But I mean, what, you know what I'm saying? I mean, you see, like, it's kind of like a misdirection. Like, it just doesn't seem like they have the focus anymore. What do you think about that, sir?
1: Well, I think what you're saying is viable in the fact that it does seem to have lost its direction. And, I mean, it almost sounds like the new guy or whoever does the reporting is just kind of phoning it in, if that's all he's doing. Mm-hmm. Come on. A guy starts up a barbecue place, a barbecue in Texas. Like, that's a big deal. And
0: yeah,
1: 3 years. It'd be different maybe if it had, like, been in his family for 100 years or something.
0: I know. And I was thinking about 1,000 different other barbecue places that he could have went to that have a better story than this guy. Didn't even have a barbecue story. He talked about him cooking barbecue, but it wasn't like, well, and historically, you know, it's come through here and we do this because historically people did that, or, you know, it was just, we made barbecue. You know, do you like barbecue? It's like, yeah. It's like, well, you can eat it here. You know, that was pretty much it. I mean,
1: yeah,
0: I didn't really get the whole purpose of it. And, but I was like, you know, I remember there was a place outside of Austin, and this would have been a good place to go to. They'd been around for, I forget how long. I think somebody else made barbecue there, but the other guy, he had some money and he decided that he was going to make barbecue, and he would do it on Saturdays. And it was really it was way out in the middle of nowhere. I mean, this was like an unincorporated area that had a name, and I can't remember the name of it. And really, the only thing there was this one little store that he got it. He made it into barbecue place because it was something else before. It was like some kind of general store thing, but it was an old building, and he made that into a barbecue place. And what happened was he was only open on Saturdays. Like, he would make enough meat the night before, and he would say, hey, when I sell it, I'm gone. And that's it. And it was only due Saturdays. And sometimes, you know, it'd be 12:30 and he'd be done. And sometimes it'd be 4:30 and he'd be done. But he'd sell all of that and he'd be done. And I don't even know if that place is still around. That's a cool story because it's up and different. It's way out in the middle of nowhere. It's an old place. It's got a lot of, you know, history to it, even though it doesn't have a lot of history. That's a newer place that have a lot of history. Damn sure ain't 3 years old, but, you know, and I think that place eventually closed because the guy was like, you know, I'm kind of getting older and I don't want to do this no more. And it was kind of fun before, but now it's not. And he actually had another job during the week. So, and so that's a story. That's something, you know, you could do that. And then, you know, there was a lot of other places that I could think of that, you know, if you wanted to just do restaurants, but why does it got to be restaurants? I mean, you know, I mean, like, there's a ton of food places out there. There's a ton of food things out there. And I would say, unless it's very, very unique and people are like, wow, I would probably, you know, stop everything and then go out there, you know, just to try this because it's been around that long or it's that important or whatever, or they have some unique style on it. Like, one time Bob Phillips did cover, I remember a long while back, he covered a place in Hemp Hill, Texas. And I remember this because the guy was saying, hey, look, our barbecue, we don't have sauce. We have no sauce. He said, because, like, you know, sauce only covers up bad meat, and we don't serve bad meat. And we've been doing it like this for years. There's no sauce here. And so I guess you bring your own sauce, but, you know, you didn't have any. And so Bob covered that place. And that was kind of neat. And that for some reason stuck in my head. Maybe I can go to Hemp Hill and check that out. But the other guy somewhere, I was like, well, I don't want to go see some guy that just made something 3 years ago that, it is what it is. I mean, it doesn't make any sense. So the other night, there was another show on Sunday night, which is weird. Like, I don't know why these shows populate Sunday nights. And, you know, sometimes they wouldn't be on. I remember A Country or Country Reporter wasn't always on that. Sometimes it'd be on Saturdays and whatever. But the point is now, like, the Country Reporter is, like, on Sunday nights on, I think, the CBS station here, Channel 11. It's either 12 or 12:30. It kind of floats.
1: How would it move to CBS? I always thought that Country Reporter was on ABC.
0: Yeah, it used to be mainly on ABC. Well, originally it started out, I don't know what the hell it was called, but I remember one time it was called Four Country Reporter when it was on CBS before it became Fox.
1: Oh.
0: And then it became Eight Country Reporter for a long time. And yeah. It was on WFAA, the ABC affiliate. And then they lost that. Now they just became Texas Country Reporter, and they're on CBS, and I think they're also syndicating some other stations too. But and so I was like, I didn't really watch that on Sunday night. But on Sunday night there was another show, and I think I forget, was this on Channel 11 too? I guess it was, or no, it was on 33, which is like the CW, whatever the hell that is. All right,
1: this CW show is Fox, or no? No, I'm sorry, CW is the CW.
0: Yeah, it's a but weird...
1: Number 33 should be Fox.
0: I think 33 used to be Fox, but now 33 is channel 9 here, which they moved it around because of cable or whatever the idea was, and still sometimes called 33 because of the analog or digital, whatever, dial-up thing. But anyway, so... at any point, there was another show, and it kind of reminded me of Ion Texas. That was the name of the other show, Ion Texas, and the old Country Report or Country Report or whatever. And it's called Expedition Texas, all right? And I got to say, I thought it was pretty cool. Pretty cool. And it was something that I really didn't think they would do, but I don't know if he does a lot of these, but it did kind of seem like he did do this kind of often. And he only had two stories, and they were both in the same area. And it's sponsored by like a lot of like, you know, economic development companies and stuff like that to make tourism within their city and all this stuff. And, you know, like maybe you can see some of it online,
1: but what's it about? Texas,
0: well, yeah, I'm getting to it. So he was in LaGrange, okay, LaGrange, Texas.
1: Okay.
0: And he did two stories in LaGrange. And it seemed like, to me, this wasn't like urban exploring, but it was kind of like urban exploring. And, but again, it's about history and talking to the right people, not just jumping in, going, doing whatever the hell you want to do. And so he went over to this one site that's Texas Park, and it's the... it's a brewery in LaGrange, like the Krischy Brewery or something. The Krischy or something like that. Yeah. So K-R-E-I-S-C-H-E Brewery. And this brewery is one of the oldest breweries in Texas. It was one of the fifth largest breweries or something in this area back in the, it started in the 1860s. And it's just a shell of itself. It's just basically, you know, like a building that, you know, is just destroyed, and you know there's only some parts of it left, and it looked pretty cool. I didn't know it was there, and it has some parts that are still, you know, covered and everything else, and vaulted ceilings, and there's other parts that are not, but it's all controlled by the state, the Texas State Parks. And which I was like, that's pretty cool. Yeah, you should probably spend a long time in Texas State Parks. That's what Country Reporter used to do. And he goes down there and they talk about the Krischy House and stuff like that, and they talk about all this, and you know, and it was just pretty neat, like in how he did it, and the way it's still there, and then in the ruins of this old brewery. And then his next story is, since he's in LaGrange, he goes out and checks the chicken ranch out.
1: Okay.
0: And I went to the chicken ranch, and it was private land, and you can't go on the private land, and I was about as close as I could get to it, and looking at it way in the distance, and you know, and I'd seen pictures from it from people that went there, and the buildings were kind of demolished. Again, like I said, kind of like almost like urban exploring older buildings that have been kind of destroyed. That's what a lot of his, you know, catch is. And he goes out there, and the guy that owns the land, he said, I've owned this land since 2009. I kind of came across it, you know, and it seemed like a good deal, and I thought it was pretty neat. And so I did this. And he talked to one of the guys that wrote a book about the chicken ranch, who also interviewed the last madam of the chicken ranch. And, you know, they went inside this old building that, you know, part of it's still standing and part of it's not standing. And he said a lot of it, there were a lot of, he basically tried to explain it like this. He said, look, this place was constructed like Rain's house. And I'm joking. Basically, what it kind of was, it's like, they had an original building, and that's pretty much what still stands, the original building, but they kept adding on to it to make more rooms to accommodate the clients and the ladies, you know, to have a place where they could, you know, accommodate the clients sexually. And so what happened was, and he was saying, like, yeah, there's like some kind of concrete stuff out here. So, yeah, that's the old parking lot. They had a parking lot out here and everything else. And he said, the guy was telling us that it was such a lucrative business, they would actually bring in off-duty deputy sheriff's officers to do crowd control and on weekends. And I was like, wow, that's pretty neat. And so he goes over there, and he takes them inside. And a lot of the newer buildings, like I said, they were kind of destroyed. I don't really know what – they didn't explain why these buildings have been destroyed. One of the reasons he kind of gave a hint was to say these buildings were not really well constructed because they were just additions, not as well constructed as the original house. So that may be part. This whole thing wasn't kept up since 1973 when it was closed down. And then they go, but the part that was still there, mainly they walk into one part, and they show where the original entrance was. Like, this is where you would come in. He said tens of thousands of guys would pass through where this door would have been have sex, you know. But he also mentioned there were rules in this place. Like, the girls could never do drugs. They couldn't be on this. There really wasn't a lot of alcohol involved. They wanted to keep it really under control. Like, it just had to be a sex business, you know. But there was alcohol, but it was limited. Like, I don't know how it's limited, because they had a whole pit of where the guys would just throw shit. You know, like, just they would throw bottles, they would throw everything else out. And then they went and explored the pit, and the pit had like old Falstaff bottles and old like, you know, other beers, stuff like Pearl beer. He saw, and he said this, he even found an old pull tap Coke can that one side of it looked pretty nice, you know, like, but the other side was a little rusted out. And you know, and so just things like that, like, you know, this all this stuff is just a lot of debris there. And then when they go inside the building, you know, he said this entrance through here was actually the madam that ran the place up until 1962. The last madam was 62 to 73, about 11 years. So the one that ran it before this was her bedroom. And what had happened was, when the last madam ran it, Madam Edna, she converted that into an office. And she said, that's why you have this, like, wire kind of, it wasn't like chicken wire, but it was kind of a mesh and stuff like that that they put on the windows so somebody wouldn't break in through the windows easily and then steal money or whatever.
1: Okay.
0: That was the purpose. That's why I said this is on here. And she said, you can see this is where the bathroom used to be and everything else. There was a shower here. The toilet was here and all this other stuff. And I'm always, what perplexes me is, like, that place looks like it was been harvested. Like, people came in there and took everything. I mean, like, all the toilets are gone, all, like, the bathtubs are gone, and, you know, like, and the other buildings are collapsing on themselves, and, you know, like, it even showed, like, here's the stove, because they went to the kitchen area, and the stove, like, all, like, any knob or anything was gone.
1: What perplexes me is the land itself. The guy said that he purchased it because it was a great deal, like...
0: Yeah, he thought that it was cool because it was a chicken ranch, and, you know, it was a good, you know, amount. And he said, like, you know, look, he thought it was a once in a lifetime opportunity to own something like that. And he said, yeah, I guess I'm in, you know. And so he purchased it. And it is kind of sad that so many people stole so much crap from it, and then the buildings were collapsing. But there are parts of it. The other guy, I don't know what the hell his idea was. They talked to the guy telling him now. He's, like, actually a younger guy. He's probably, like, 42. And he's owned it since 2009, so he had to be pretty young when he bought it. Like, I was thinking to myself, I'm like, this guy had to be in his 20s when he bought it. And he seemed like he had enough money. But he's like, yeah, I kind of really wanted to make this some kind of, like, tourist destination here or something.
1: Yeah.
0: And I'm like, well, I would be really cool, but I mean, like, with all the decrepit buildings and everything else, I mean, you know,
1: you'd almost have to reconstruct the whole thing. But
0: really, I mean, yeah, because, you know, if you did, think about it, it's like, think about a lot of lawsuits.
1: I mean, think about it this way: he could turn around and, like, merge with, like, not just some crummy, like, down the road strip club, but one of those bigger strip clubs, like Spearmint Rhino or something like that.
0: And then
1: some investment into that, and it probably would be a tourist attraction. And strip club, you got kind of got it made.
0: Yeah, and he's still out in the county. He's not in LaGrange. They have never been incorporated in the city. So, yeah, he could pretty much do his own strip club out there. And, but, I mean, like, that's the thing. You're right. It's like, there's a lot of, it's precarious. Like, it's very, a lot of things when you're walking on are very dangerous because they're already collapsed or they may collapse. And not only that, you got to think, there's probably snakes out there, too, because they're hitting and stuff. So he's got to really clean the area up or do something major, or at least maybe, if anything else, he could say, all right, look, I'm going to preserve the old house that's still kind of around and then do that. And but I'm thinking since he hadn't done anything since 2009, he may not, you know, get on it anytime quick. And but it was pretty neat. Like, the original part of the house was pretty well standing. I mean, you know, I don't know. They only filmed it from one angle, so I don't know. The other angle could have been like an open wall. I mean, like looking down to the sky. But as far as looking at that angle, I was like, man, you could really. I mean, it's still livable if you fix the damn thing up. You know, but you have to. I mean, definitely first off, you do. If there's the wall on the other side too, then definitely redo the ceiling. I mean, the roof, and then, you know, ceiling and everything else. The ceiling was fine actually. So it wasn't like water damage from that. I don't know, but that, there is a possibility there. Now, what I mean with this whole story is I thought it was cool. And I thought it was something that I'd never really seen before in that way. And I'd seen book pictures and online pictures and nothing really major. I think maybe there was like one YouTube video somebody took with some years ago. And I got to say, it's like that is the kind of crap they should be coming up with on Texas Reporter. I mean, you know, that seems to me, interesting. And they didn't tell anybody where it's located, but I do know where it's located because I found out through one thing. And, you know, I mean, I don't think it's like, it's one of those things, like where the room where Selena was killed and stuff. You know, if you really want to find out, you can find out. But they didn't tell anybody. And so, but yeah, but I just thought it was really neat. And
1: but even other earmarks of history that have kind of been forgotten, like Goliath. Texas, you know, actually has a historical thing that should be taught in Texas history, but I'm not even sure if kids have Texas history anymore.
0: Yeah, I probably got rid of it, but
1: pretty soon,
0: you know,
1: they'll get rid. I mean, pretty soon the Alamo will go the same way.
0: Yeah, they've actually, if you look at the Alamo now, they've done a lot of different construction out there, and then they're tearing out a lot of the buildings that are in front of it, and I don't know how they're going to make it. They really kind of want to, if they could have their way, which is going to be impossible because the federal court building, the old post office thing, is on the other side. They have to tear out that street, Houston Street. But if they could, they would make it look like the way it looked back then. And they try to do their best to get close to that. So they've been taking out a lot of the, you know, stuff. The stuff that just focused on before, just the Alamos, the church, and Long Barracks, and a little bit of things like that. They want to make it further out, and they've actually, it's just pretty neat. Like, they've built up the way it looked in certain areas. So it's been changing a lot. Oh. And they even have, like, it's in the outside part of it, right in front of the Alamo now, like where the church part is. And they have, like, all these different, they have about 8 different bronze castings. They're pretty big, about 4 foot by, you know, 4 foot or whatever, and they show, like, different little models of the way it looked from time to time, from, like, what it looked like in 1718, and looked by the 1780s, and looked at the 1820s, the 1830s, the 1860s, the 1880s, and then, you know, like, how things have changed around the area, and they're really trying to, like, rebuild all that stuff to put it where it had been. Now, it's a losing battle. The funny thing is, like, those old buildings they had in front of it, that at one time was, one of them was used by Woolworth on the corner, and then those became like a wax museum and a bunch of other stuff and all these different things. And they gutted the inside of those buildings.
1: Oh.
0: And I don't know what the hell they're going to do with the inside. I don't know if they're just going to, I mean, I was thinking originally they may tear them out because that was part of the Alamo complex and they'll make the walls bigger. But I was like, man, those are older buildings, but they've gutted them, and I don't know what they're going to do. They have a lot of plans what they're doing with that place. But, again, like I say, you know, and then the other images he showed, like the lead-up of, like, you know, the Expedition Texas thing, were some other buildings that were like, you know, abandoned or this side of the other, and they were part of. And I was like, yeah, I don't think all of his buildings are going to be abandoned buildings, but I do think that he does have a keen mind to go out there and find those places out and say, hey, look, these are important too, just because they're neat. You know, it's neat to see an abandoned building out in the middle of nowhere.
1: Yeah.
0: So
1: there's like one skyscraper in, like, I think it's either near Mineral Wells or it's in Mineral
0: Wells. Oh, yeah, yeah.
1: I've always wanted to know the history of that building because, I mean, it must have one. I think it was, like, at one time a big hotel for fancy people.
0: Oh, yeah, the Baker, yeah.
1: And
0: yeah.
1: Oh, yeah,
0: the Baker, yeah.
1: And
0: yeah. I was

0: I didn't do it. So, I have a lot of I didn't do's that I could have done. That is a big building. It is very weird to have this little town and this big old building. And you think of the county seat of Mineral Wells. Mineral Wells is in, I think it is Palo Pinto County. And the county seat is Palo Pinto. And that place is tiny. That's like 300 people in it. But it doesn't have a big building like that either. But that's a weird county seat. That's a small county seat.
1: Yeah.
0: But it's pretty cool to go see. But that's something you're not going to see on Country Reporter because they're going to talk about some McDonald's that just opened yesterday or something, So, well, that's pretty crazy. But hey, I guess we'll move on. And there's some craziness on the celebrity world of death, I guess.
1: Oh,
0: But I
1: there
0: gotta
1: is?
0: say, check out Expedition Texas. I thought it was pretty cool. So I think it was
1: It's
0: on at
1: giving me
0: 10:30 on Sunday.
1: I'll have to look it up through cable or something like that.
0: If I'll send any links here, I'll put it on the. Actually, I can't put it on the chat room, but I'll get it in a second. I'll put it on the chat room. There's a website. But who was the last person we did on? So, there's actually quite a few now.
1: Yeah,
0: It's always
1: because there
0: like
1: wasn't any last week.
0: Yeah, there was. And remember the guy that we said that was related to somebody on Entertainment Weekly? Ben Scripps was the last guy I think we did. And the next guy here is
1: The other
0: I've
1: guy,
0: talked
1: the
0: about him
1: last guy we
0: before.
1: did was that Jeopardy, the guy that won Jeopardy twice. Oh my gosh, there is
0: Yes, the
1: quite a
0: guy that
1: few.
0: won Jeopardy twice. See, I mean, and he owned a barbecue place. He just started, and that was already on Country Reporter. I mean,
1: Okay,
0: they've done it. They did it before he died.
1: so we're on Jim Meacham.
0: Yeah, Jim Mitchum. The funny thing is, this was Robert Mitchum's kid, and I always joke about the CNN guy, Larry King,
1: Yeah.
0: Robert Mitchum story about like he would talk to Robert Mitchum, and Robert Mitchum would just say yes or no and answers, and he hated. He said Robert Mitchum was probably the worst guest.
1: Okay, yeah.
0: Well, Jim Mitchum, who co-starred as a teenager with his father Robert Mitchum in the movie Thunder Road and went on to act in dozens of other projects, died September 20th at he was 84. So I would have thought he'd been much younger because I thought his dad died recently, but I guess his dad died probably 25 years ago. Probably, yeah, I think his dad died sometime after they did the movie Tombstone anyway. After his debut in 1958 in film noir with his father, the younger Mitchum was cast in the movies such as The Victors with Albert Finney and George Hamilton in 1963, and in 1965, John Wayne's film In Harm's Way. Which was directed by Otto Preminger. His last acting credits were in 1990s, including the 1990s Emmy, well, including 1990s Emmy, in which
1: Enemy.
0: he act.
1: It's
0: Oh,
1: not
0: Enemy. Sorry, I thought it
1: enemy.
0: said Emmy. I was like, he got an Emmy? Or, no. 1990s Enemy, in which he acted alongside Peter Fonda. I don't really remember that much. He did kind of look like his dad a bit in that picture. But I don't know. What do you think about Jim Mitchum, sir?
1: Sorry, I don't know him. And the only film that even like sparks any memory for me is Thunder Road, but
0: Yeah, and I don't even know what that's about.
1: I mean, I stopped watching old movies in the like 1980s, like early 80s. At some point when I when, by the time I was like 9 years old, I had had it up to like here, which I'm at the top of my head, like with old movies. And I wouldn't watch movies that were not in color after that, or shows which were not in color, and blah, blah, blah.
0: Yeah, that is weird. I've actually heard some people have said that they will not watch shows in black and white. I think that there are probably some, like if it's a newer show that was made in black and white on purpose, then maybe they would watch that. But I know what you're
1: Nope.
0: saying. Like I'd heard that. Like if it was made the time before color or whatever films, then people were really not that, they weren't digging it.
1: Nope. Even brand new shows that are in black and white, such as Sin City, was it Sin City or something like that? Just being in black and white in and of itself irritates me. I know it's supposed to help give you the idea of a throwback, but to me,

0: I just see it as a break in reality, or I don't know how to put it. It just irritates me.
1: It's annoying.
0: Yeah.
1: It's annoying. Yeah. Yeah, I don't know. Like, I mean, I don't mind it as much. I just do know that some of the older movies, that what happens is, some of the older movies and everything else that I notice, they just don't seem as good as the newer movies. And so, because they don't see, they don't seem as good or well made or whatever, then I do kind of get put off, because I say, well, it's black and white, it may not be that great a movie if I don't know it. Now, there's some movies I know, and I'm like, well, I'll watch it because I know this is a pretty good movie. Like Sunset Boulevard is a decent movie.
0: To Kill a Mockingbird is a good movie.
1: What now?
0: To Kill a Mockingbird.
1: Yeah, see, but you have to know about it. And see.
0: And I will still watch an Alfred Hitchcock film, even though they are old and some of them are in black and white. But Alfred Hitchcock, it's different with Alfred Hitchcock. It's very, very different.
1: Yeah, and a lot of his were like colorized. They did that too. So, and I mean, like Alfred Hitchcock Presents is all in black and white. The Twilight Zone's all in black and white. I don't mind it. And either one of them I'm pretty good with. And, but no, but like when I think of movies that were made back then and everything else, yeah, there are some movies that they made on purpose to be, I forget there was one. They told me, said, it's not going to be able to, if you put this in black and white, we're not going to be able to show it in most of the theaters because they don't have those things anymore. And it's just going to be, it could be a disaster. It could really ruin your movie. I think that was with Raging Bull. Like Martin Scorsese said, I don't care. I want to make it in black and white. And, but there were other movies that have been done like that too before that with one of the ones I do like a lot because it was based off a really good book that I like a lot by a good author I like a lot. And that was, that one movie, Larry McMurtry's movie on, oh God, what was it? Last Picture Show. Yeah, I was trying to look for the book. I was trying to, I got the book over here somewhere. Like, well, anyway, the point is that Last Picture Show, the book is really good, the movie's really good, and everything else. So, but they did make it on black and white in, on purpose, even though nobody was making movies in black and white at the time.
0: Now, there is Scorsese, another movie I can think of that does black and white. There's a movie, I don't remember if it was World War One or World War Two, but it was called Johnny's Got His Gun. And it was the basis for like Metallica and Justice for All had a song called One, I think.
1: Mm-hmm.
0: And it was kind of their, I don't know. All if you actually watched the video to whichever song I'm talking about by Metallica, it actually even shows parts of Johnny's Got His Gun. But it was a really good movie.
1: Hmm. Yeah. See, that's the thing. It's like, you know, I know there are good movies that they would do that to, but that is the weird thing. I mean, the Raging Bull one, I think, well, the reason why it was so different was because by 1972 or 4, when they released The Last Picture Show, they're still, it did have the capability, and a lot of movie theaters still had black and white. I think that was the case. By 1980, when they released Raging Bull, most of those were the trash. Nobody was using them anymore. So there was no way to show a black and white film, really. So he really did go out on a limb, you know, limiting himself in theaters because they didn't have the ability to show this film. So, but it was a good movie. Raging Bull is a pretty good show.
0: I did not know that about Raging Bull.
1: Yeah, he really wanted to make it in black and white to get that appeal. And nowadays they can make, you know, put a movie in anything. I mean, it doesn't really matter, but
0: I also didn't realize it came out in the 80s because that would mean that Rocky came out before it.
1: Yeah, Rocky did come out before it, and Raging Bull does seem like an older show, but I mean, really, it wasn't that, it's not that new of a show either. He was like before all of Scorsese's big shows, like all the gangster ones and everything else, like the Goodfellas, the Casinos. I mean, it was, you know, but it did bring the crew together that was going to be in this. So, and yeah, pretty good show, pretty good movie, And I'm looking for my little list here, and I think I've lost it.
0: Well, the next one we're on is Henry Jaglom. I hope
1: Yeah,
0: I'm
1: I lost
0: pronounced
1: the
0: that
1: entire
0: correctly.
1: list, so I gotta get back on it and put another one up. So yeah, that other guy, he's out. He's no good. He's not, yeah, he's not a good guy. He's not gonna be in there. Yeah.
0: While you're finding your way, I'll go ahead and read off Henry Jaglom.
1: Might as well.
0: Independent filmmaker Henry Jaglom died September 22nd at age 87. Jaglom worked in Hollywood for more than 50 years, during which he often wrote, directed, and acted in his own projects, including Venice, Venice, and Last Summer in the Hamptons, Deja Vu. He regularly co-starred alongside his wife, Victoria Foyt. His films Eating in 1990, Baby Fever in 1994, and Going Shopping in 2005 became known as his women's trilogy. In 1989, his film New Year's Day was nominated for the Golden Lion at the Venice Film Festival. So,
1: It's that very artsy
0: yeah,
1: guy,
0: he's.
1: but I don't know any of these movies, though.
0: Well,
1: What
0: one,
1: do you
0: I'm not
1: think,
0: even
1: sir?
0: sure if he like did most of his stuff in America. I mean, Venice Film Festival. And most of these would, I guess, kind of like, how should I put it? It gives me the idea that they're like a French foreign film or something.
1: Yeah, but since they all have English titles, I mean, and they're not like, it's like they will put the title in whatever language it is
0: Deja Vu
1: on
0: is
1: this thing.
0: French.
1: Yeah, but that's everybody. That's a colloquialism.
0: Venice,
1: People say
0: Venice.
1: that in
0: The
1: English.
0: Last Summer in the Hamptons is obviously American, or at least should have taken place in America.
1: Okay, this is, I'm going to give you it right here. Going Shopping is a 2005 American romance film directed by Henry Jaglom. I have no clue what the hell that movie is. And it was released in September 30th, 2005. It doesn't even show its reception is on here because it's not that important to it's to Wikipedia. It just
0: And
1: shows the cast.
0: what about New Year's Day, done in 1989?
1: Well, let's see.
0: Because that's the one that he won the Golden Lion for at the Venice Film Festival.
1: This one may be hard because it is called New Year's Day,
0: Yeah.
1: but let's see. 1989 film, okay. This is Henry Jaglom. It's an American comedy drama film, 46 Venice International Film Festival. It had David Duchovny in it,
0: Oh.
1: Maggie Wheeler, Gwen Wells. That's about it.
0: Well,
1: They don't even get the reception on this.
0: I mean, even
1: Seemed
0: his
1: like he
0: wife,
1: was an indie filmmaker in the US.
0: he's an
1: And he did
0: indie
1: put himself
0: filmmaker, and
1: in
0: I kind
1: here.
0: of feel bad, but he's an indie filmmaker that I don't recognize at all.
1: Yeah, that's I remember like sometimes like back in the 90s they would every once in a while show like Midnight Train or some kind of indie film or something. And I never really got into him, and it wasn't anything by this guy. I have no clue who this is, so I'm not really a big indie fan, but it doesn't seem like it made any money at all, really. And I know I've been in indie movies and stuff, and the ones I've been in sucked, so I don't know. Yeah. So Chris Dreyhaus, I know we're pretty much not going to do him. That last guy's pretty much a done guy, I think. Yeah, or no. Chris Dreja, the rock photographer who co-founded British rockers, the Yardbirds, and co-wrote many of their songs, died on September 25th. He was 79. Dreja was inducted to the Rock and Roll Hall of Fame in 1992 for his work influential to the band. Following his death, his former bandmate Jimmy Page paid tribute to him. I heard today the passing musician Chris Dreja, who passionately played with the iconic Yardbirds on rhythm guitar and then the bass. I hadn't seen him in a while, and I wish I had. Rest in peace, Chris. Yeah, that's funny because we did have a story about the guy that was going to be picked to lead Led Zeppelin,
0: Yeah.
1: And Jimmy Page said, you know, well, this guy, hey, man, he's cool. Let's put him on here. That guy said, nah, I'm all right. And he died recently.
0: Yeah.
1: And so instead, they went after Plant. And so, yeah, so this guy helped out with the Yardbird. But what do you think about Chris Dreja?
0: Yeah. Rock and Roll Hall of Fame. Yeah.
1: Yeah, and early in the rock and roll, in 1992, so they realized that he was decent way back then. That's one of the things, too. Like now, you could be Milli Vanilli, and you may get in the Rock and Roll Hall of Fame next year. But these
0: Is it
1: guys, I mean,
0: Milli
1: the early days,
0: Vanilli or the real Milli Vanilli?
1: I think both by now. Both, they're all four of them. They're all. The next one we go to Joshua Allen. Okay, Joshua Allen was the winner of So You Think You Can Dance. He died September 30th, age 36. The dancer was only 18 years old, and he won 4 seasons Fox Beloved Dance Competition. He took home $250,000 in cash prize. He later returned to the series All-Star alongside with Stephen Twitch Boss. That guy's dead, too. Who was runner-up to Allen on SYTYC, whatever the hell that
0: So
1: is.
0: you think you
1: Oh,
0: can
1: So You Think
0: dance?
1: You Can Dance? I was wondering what the hell that was. I thought that was some kind of genetic disposition or something. After SYTYCD, which is not a good an acronym for nothing, when Allen went on to appear on a featured dancer in Step Up 3D alongside Boss and fellow SYTYZ and finalist Kate Sheehan. He also appeared in dance comedy Freak Dance on season two of Auction's Dance Your Ass Off and featured dancer in 2011 Footloose remake starring Kenny Worldman, Dennis Quaid, and Julian Huff. Allen, I never even saw that one. Allen frequently appeared as a dancer in the videos, commercials, Honda, and McDonald's, and he was featured as a dancer on NBC's Community and an episode of FX's America Horror Stories. He was last featured in front of a McDonald's just dancing by himself. Okay, what do you got to say about Joshua Allen?
0: I'm sorry, I don't know too much about dancers.
1: Yeah, it seems like it was just a competition thing.
0: I
1: Yeah.
0: mean, he, how should I put this? I know that it's really hard to really break into dancing, and the fact that he won this competition and he actually used it to break into dancing speaks a lot to his character. I will say that.
1: But, you know,
0: Because
1: it's
0: a lot of
1: not.
0: other people would have won a competition like that and then just become some kind of YouTube star, blah, blah, blah, get money, party, end up dying young. This guy looks like he died young, which he obviously did, but at least he did stuff.
1: Yeah, I mean, he got the McDonald's and Honda commercials too.
0: Yeah.
1: But that's not an easy feat, because I mean, they ain't got a lot of dancing in Honda commercials, at
0: Well,
1: least.
0: what I'm saying is the competition for good dancers is incredibly tough.
1: Yeah, but I get it. It's
0: I may
1: like,
0: not know much
1: yeah.
0: about dancing, but I do know that a lot of people try dancing, and a lot of people that are great dancers still die broke.
1: Yeah, I gotta say that I think that he, you know, I mean, like it you know, like I always say, I'm not really big into dancing because I say, well, turn the music off and look stupid as hell, and doesn't make any sense. But you know, other people are, and I guess he's pretty good at it. And but again, it's just not enough. I mean, you know, like dancing's just a sideshow to the big show.
0: Yeah.
1: So yeah.
0: So it's a
1: You know,
0: no
1: nobody
0: from
1: goes to
0: both of
1: see the
0: us.
1: dancers. They go see the singer that has a bunch of dancers behind them. So,
0: So it's probably a no from both of us, right?
1: yeah, pretty much.
0: Of
1: And I
0: which,
1: think we'll finish on Jane Goodall because we're
0: yeah.
1: almost about out of time. We're running a little late, but we'll finish on her because this one was worth note. Jane, she basically died the day after we finished the last one last week or something
0: Right.
1: weird like that.
0: Yeah, October 1st.
1: Yeah, not that long ago. So Jane Goodall, legendary zoologist, dedicated her life's work to study of chimpanzees, died from natural causes on October 1st. She was 91. And actually, this picture looks pretty cute. But anyway, she's 91 now, or well, she's dead now.
0: Well, if
1: She was
0: you've
1: born in
0: seen like
1: London.
0: her early
1: What?
0: documentaries with her, yeah, she was very pretty.
1: Yeah, I didn't know much, but She was born in London in 1934, and Goodall began researching chimps in what is now Tanzania's Gombe Stream National Park in 1960. Kicking off a lifelong career that revolutionized primatology, Goodall's research revealed that chimps are capable of using tools to fish for ants. That's always been neat. I remember that seeing that video.
0: Yeah.
1: And that they hunt and eat smaller primates. And they would sometimes cannibalize their own in acts of aggression. Goodall also advocated against animal testing and medical research and warned of climate change's dangerous effects on wildlife and promoted a meatless diet, penning the vegan cookbook Eat Meat Less in 2021. Goodall published over two dozen books, in her lifetime, and also participated in a number of documentaries, including 2010's Jane's Journey and 2017 And also, she was a part of Jane's Addiction. No, I'm joking. Goodall also voiced herself in the episode of The Wild Thornberries and The Simpsons, and was inspiration for Stevie Nicks' song, 1994 song, Jane, which I don't really remember, but hey, you know. She led a long life, and the thing is, I confused her originally. I thought she was already dead.
0: What?
1: Because I confused her for Diane Fossey. Remember the Gorillas in the Mist woman?
0: Okay.
1: And in the movie, she, of course, Diane Fossey in real life is dead. She got killed before the movie. They were making the movie. That's one of the things I learned about Diane Fossey through Jane Goodall. I learned a lot more about, this is what happened. So Diane Fossey, not to take anything from Jane Goodall, she was basically, she had sold her story to be made into Gorillas in the Mist.
0: Right.
1: And then she was already working on maybe making a story for Gorillas in the Mist 2, and they think somebody may have stole that script or whatever the deal was, and that may have been the purpose or why she was killed and everything else. Whatever. That's all conspiracy.
0: She was murdered?
1: But the thing was, is she died right before filming, so that changed the entire premise of what the movie was going to happen. So at the end of the movie, Sigourney Weaver's character gets killed. And it's very weird. It's like, you know, that Diane Fossey story. So, and Diane Fossey, like, you know, the funny thing was there was already an attempt on her life before that or something. And then that was one of the guys that was part of that was actually tried. But I think all of them got off or got away or ran to another country or something. I forget what the backstory on them was, but that's what I was thinking. I kind of forgot, like, oh yeah, this is the other ape lady.
0: And chimpanzees.
1: Diane
0: Fossey, actual gorillas. Jane Goodall, yes. Chimpanzees.
1: Oh, okay. So yeah, they're all monkeys. I mean, yeah. The funny thing is, if anybody you would have thought been killed by like the animal they were watching would have been Diane Fossey, because the chimpanzees may rip your face off, but they can't break your neck and just by moving their fingers. So anyway. Goodall had an amazing career. She was really one of those people that it's very rare to be a zoologist and get your name out there as much as she did. I mean, unless you have a show like, people that did shows with animals like Steve Irwin or, you know, Jacques Chirac or whatever the guy's name was, that, you know, they had the boat and all them other people. Anyway, the point is that, I don't know. What do you think, sir?
0: I think that Jane Goodall is probably the foremost figure when it came to people paying attention to the habitats of the chimpanzee. She's definitely an in.
1: I agree.
0: And even I recall seeing several documentaries with her. And how should I put it? I recall her early stuff doing like sign language with chimpanzees. And I mean, she was very pretty then. I think she actually inspired people, not just because of the work she was doing, but because she was so pretty and doing something so great. She became an inspiration of this and that. And it was like, that's the kind of chick I want to marry type thing. You know?
1: Yeah. You just don't want to live out with a bunch of chimpanzees.
0: They're all
1: Yeah,
0: good with
1: just
0: chimpanzees.
1: I watched a show about Jane Goodall, and it was called Jane Goodall and the Chimpanzees and How I'm Not Diane Fossey. She did gorillas, you idiot. And that was it was a good show. Good show. Good. Yeah, it is funny how we completely gloss over the fact that one's a chimpanzee or smaller primates and the other one's a gorilla. It's just like, yeah, they're monkeys. All monkeys. Yeah, I'm looking at some pictures of her when she was younger, and yes, she was, yes, I think so. A lot of these monkeys had to cover up their monkey wood, because, yeah, she was an arousing young lady. Loved wearing, like, high shorts. Yeah. She was pretty cute, boy. I tell you what, you looking at these, like, God, man, she had good legs,
0: like I
1: too.
0: Said, and, Jane Goodall is, like, one of those poignant things that it was, like, I saw her. I saw what she was doing, and it's like, that's the kind of woman I want to marry. I recall
1: yes.
0: thinking that as a kid.
1: Well, yeah, so she's definitely in, but I guess that's all the time we got for today. And if you want to see some more hot pictures of Jane Goodall when she was younger, just go on the internet. I got
0: Remember,
1: a bunch
0: the
1: of
0: next
1: them.
0: One up is Patricia Rutledge, which I'm probably going to go vote yes on, but.
1: Oh, I don't know. I check all the rest of them. But
0: well, we'll get to her next week.
1: We'll get to her next week. All right. Well, until next week, you have anything you want to add, Mr. Rain?
0: Thanks for listening, folks. And we'll be back again next week with more live episodes of I Have No Life and Deconstructed.
1: 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And again, join us for new live episodes and new shows. Tomorrow is on Tuesday, the Daily Worker on its new day. And also join us new episodes for this same show next week. You guys take care and stay classy, folks.

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It is the 11th day of June 2026. We're coming to you live in Garland, Great Republic of Texas, here at 9:12 p.m. One of the big things I wanted to get out first is I was checking on it again, and there's a couple different dates coming up. The Trauma Awards. Trauma Award nomination for Texas Radio Music, long title, basically, Internet Station of the Year, will be awarded to Trauma next year, but the voting for nominations is at the end of this year. It's in November, so we'll start that up in November, and we'll start trying to, like, you know, get the nominations. Then that's round one. Round two is, like, in early December, and then round three all of December basically is round two, and all of January is round three. So we just got to try to advance, whittle it down on trrma.net. That's the information from last year. I just checked it again now. So anyway, just doing my due diligence, see where the fuck we're at. All right. And then we have also another thing coming up. This next month will be the start, and we actually started on the air in August, so we're not that far away. We're about a month away from being our one-year anniversary here on Unexplained Radio, unexplainedradio.com, Unexplained Radio Network. So we do really appreciate everybody been listening to us for 1 year. We've been coming out here trying to deliver all the different shows that you want to hear, and some of them that you definitely don't. But if you definitely can, think of something you're absolutely fascinating. And you can do about 45 shows a year, maybe 1 hour a week, something like that. You know, some topic that you know deeply. Well, then give us a chat here. And you don't have to come to the chat room, but you can at least go to unexplainedradio.com, go to the contact there. You see the hamburger little menu, the menu on the side, or just go down to contact below and explain why you think you have an absolutely fascinating show idea that the world needs to hear about, or at least the people that are listening at the time. Now, and I also want to thank our listeners last hour, a lot of different people from England, Canada, the United States, of course, and we had some Australia, and that was all great, and I'm leaving somebody else out that was in here earlier, but anyway, there's a lot of different ones, a lot of American ones. And Germany, of course, always Germany. And, of course, this hour, Germany, Canada, the United States, I think England was in there a second ago, and we had some different individuals. We did actually have another individual that came in to us that I do really, really want to mention. I don't know why in the hell they want to listen to us from Algeria. We really appreciate our Algerian listeners. So, that being said, we're going to start the show off tonight. Come into unexplainedradio.com's website. Don't literally come in it, but you can visit it. And Unexplained Radio Network will be there. And you can also, tonight, because we are on one of the two main shows that actually uses the wildcard line here on Unexplained Love, call into the wildcard line if you're so inclined. So if you're not really that inclined, go in the chat room, chat the chatter. But if you are inclined, give us a call here on the wildcard line. It's 469-893-0054. 469-893-0054. Plus one for international callers, 469-893-0054. And with that, wild card line will be open for basically the next 2 hours. Now, we got a lot of different topics to cover and a lot of different things to go over. So without further ado, we're going to read some of these stories that people have written to us and see what the fuck are they doing. And they're basically fucking, because that's what this whole show's about. Anyway, if you don't know about the show or anything else, Unexplained Love has been around for a while, but the thing is, Unexplained Love, we talk about sex, relationships, family relationships, and the weird damn things that happen in between all of them. So, without that, this one here, we're going to go discuss some red flags that occurred on dates, and people just said, hey, look, I'm done. All right, number one. I don't have the list of, this one doesn't have a list of the names. Sorry, everybody. Anyway, most of the time we have the list of the names of people who wrote it, at least the username. This one don't, so I apologize, but anyway, we're going to go ahead anyway. Number one, on the third date, he said he had a secret to tell me. He divulges he is a secret agent for Trump, pulls out some kind of ID card,
giving him this designation, his Trump coin, and then, wait for it, he tells me he was arrested for impersonating a police officer when he tried to arrest some guy over a road rage incident. Turned out his road rage victim was a lawyer. Always ask about their politics on the first date. Okay. This guy's a fucking nut, alright? It doesn't really matter what his politics are. I mean, anybody that wants to impersonate a police officer or whatever the fuck, there's something deeply wrong with them, alright? Not only is it very dangerous to get involved in road rage incidents, it's very dangerous to try to pull over said victims of your own road rage and then go after them and then say you're some kind of officer. Luckily, in his case, this was just a lawyer, and so he got arrested for impersonating a police officer, so it wasn't the end of the world. But some people don't take too kindly to the police, and they're very violent, so yeah, you know, especially after road rage, you may not want to do that. I don't know, but I say this guy's a complete fucking idiot, so you know, that maybe it's better said to find out if they're a fucking idiot before, you know, you get too deep in with them. All right, number two. This one actually, okay, so we do have some of the names on. We just didn't have it on that one. Okay, number two. For me, it's when a man that talks about another woman negatively for no reason. My ex would do that to try to convince me he wasn't cheating on me when, in fact, he was. Oh, she is so ugly and fat. I would never do anything with her. My new boyfriend and I went out for brunch at the sports. I guess that's what she was saying, like he would say. But anyway, she said, my new boyfriend and I went out brunch at the sports bar, and there was a beautiful young woman that walked in wearing a cute outfit. He immediately saw her and was like, wow, I can't believe she's walking in here wearing that. She's not even that cute. I immediately shut him down and told him there was nothing wrong with her outfit or her looks and that he shouldn't talk about women that way. He immediately apologized and he looked really embarrassed. He has never done it again. Lesson learned. Okay, I'm kind of confused on this one. So he basically says for me is when he talks about another woman negatively for no reason. Look, I'm going to say this. The reason why I say, you know, and she kind of points out at the beginning, my ex, and I understand, she says she's with the guy, which is my ex, would do that to convince me he wasn't cheating on me when in fact he was. Oh, she's so ugly and fat, I would never do anything with her, period. Okay. The thing is that I look at it from this perspective. A lot of times, like, women will say bad things about, like, really hot chicks or whatever, you know. Like, oh, man, she's not that great or whatever the fuck. Or if they think that you're with somebody else or something, or if you are, or whatever the deal, or you're looking at somebody, they'll, like, you know, say something like that. So he's trying to beat him to the bit because he's saying, hey, look, if I go out there and say this person's really ugly, I can look at him and say, oh, man, can you believe how much ass is hanging out on her? I mean, and her boobs. I mean, they're all, it's disgusting. Who wants to see that? Look at that. Look at that. Will you look at that? I mean, look at that. Look at those tits and ass. I mean, who wants to see that? And so, you know, he's just saying it because he wants to keep looking. Yes, this is the old Jedi trick of trying to convince somebody that's stupid. And it doesn't really work. I don't know. Like, I mean, you know, I just think that a lot of times some guys, that they actually had a girl that would basically cut down every person she saw because she wanted the guy to think, oh, well, she's not that good looking because this isn't this. So then he kind of tried to beat her to the punch so that he can keep looking, I guess. And thus is that. 43-year-old female in Texas. I don't understand. Like, it's supposed to be I don't explain red flags on dating, but she tried to correct this guy. So whatever. Not supposed to be, you know, you got a red flag, you're probably going to be over with the date. You're not going to keep going with him. So who knows? Number three, too much too soon is a bad sign. I had one guy start planning our wedding and naming our kids after 2 weeks. I thought it was weird, but kind of cute, and went along with it. He ghosted me after several months. The crazy part is that we weren't strangers before we dated, and we weren't strangers before we dated, and we had mutual friends and stuff, so it was extra awkward. His daughter and my son
have been in the same class for the past few years. I told him they can never date, laughing out loud. Yeah, you're really going to want to, like, kind of just dump somebody, just let them be and not talk to them if you have some kind of relationship or some kind of ongoing thing with them. You know, in one way, I guess it's kind of better to meet strangers, complete strangers, because you never have to see them again. I remember there was somebody that I used to bang. And that's why a good story always begins. Somebody I used to bang. And one time I had met them, like, I was getting gas, and they were at the gas station, but it kind of ended semi-amicably. It was just over, you know? It wasn't, like, really just, like, hateful or anything like that, and I couldn't recognize who she was at first, unfortunately. I knew she was somebody, but, yeah. That's the weird one. And then later on, you're like, oh, shit, I could have nailed her again. Ah, damn. If I only remembered who she was, but back then, I was having a lot of sex. Dating a lot, not so much, yeah. The old Naked Gun one. If you haven't seen this, very good one. It's a very good one, yes, yes. He goes over there, and he was with his old girlfriend, and, you know, the one, the love interest he has, Priscilla Presley. He goes, and he tells her, she says, because he broke up, he says, I'm single. I haven't had this much sex since I was a Boy Scout leader. And everybody looks out of the restaurant and says, I mean, at the time, I was dating a lot. And yes, that's true. Yeah, at the time, I was dating a lot, so I don't really, she was kind of one of those, it just didn't work out for whatever reason, you know. And plus, I wanted to bang a lot of people, and it just didn't work out. I guess she didn't want me to bang people. I don't know what the deal was. Too much too soon. Okay, that was that one. This one, that was by Brave Legend 578. Thank you there for that. And number four. In my experience, those who answer your text within minutes every single time don't have much of a life and or can't keep themselves entertained and are looking for someone to fill a void. Good and all if you want to be that person for them. But I'm looking to date a grown-ass man or woman. Okay, well, I guess you get your options open. But I'm looking to, okay, yeah, I read that. Not a toddler that needs constant entertaining or a bored teen pounding on the couch all day. Also leaving someone on red for a few extra hours in my safety check. If they freak out at me for not getting them instant gratification of the time, of my time and attention. What the fuck did she say? For not getting the instant gratification of my time and attention. Okay. That's an instant deal breaker. And I'm glad. It saves me from wasting time and energy on some clingy loser with anger management issues. Sassy Flower 80. There's somebody that wrote a response onto that one. But let me get that for a second. Yeah, that is a really good plan. There are a lot of people that you will write them one message. And they will write, like, 10 messages in the duration before you're like, what the fuck is going on, man? And there are people, like she's saying, like, people that get mad because you don't text them because you read their thing. There are people that don't even give a shit about you getting mad. They're just going to text you a bunch of shit. And you're like, no, you get one. If I text you, you get one, and then I respond to that other one. Now, if I don't write you back, like, in a day, then you get a chance to write another thing. But you don't get 15 in one day, and it's only been 2 hours later. And I don't understand the idea of not, just write a long text. Who gives a fuck? I always hate when people write, like, you know, you'll look at your phone, and you're like, oh, shit, I got, like, 8 texts here. What the fuck happened? I mean, you know, I was, like, in a meeting for, like, an hour. And you think maybe it's, like, 8 people or something, you know, like, somebody got killed or something happened. No, it's just one person, and then they wrote, like, hey, Sin, what you doing, Sin? I haven't heard from you, Sin. I was thinking about you, Sin. I'm kind of tired, Sin. I'll be asleep for a bit, Sin. Hey, I woke up, Sin. What you doing, Sin? You're like, what the fuck, man? That's not a conversation, first off. And then, or the other one is that basically they break their conversations up into like 18 different fucking, like they may actually have a full conversation and let every sentence gets a fucking send. No, just write a long ass one. If I want to read, I'll read it. Don't worry.
I mean, it's not like what the fuck? It's like, oh man, since these are eight different ones, I'm going to definitely read it instead of eight fucking different sentences all combined together in one fucking big sin. Anyway, it's a good move. It really is, because there are some people that are so goddamn clingy, and you really got to rule them out really fast. You just got to let them hang in the wind. Now, you don't want to, like, let, you know, people that are decent hang in the wind all the time. Like, you don't want to, like, have somebody you want to go out with, and you send them one text one day, and they respond, and then you don't send them the next one, because eventually they're just going to get tired of you. But you can, yeah, I mean, you can send back and forth texts if you're back and forth texting. But if you only got, like, a little bit of time, you know, maybe two or three texts a day is all you need. And that may be too much, you know. But especially if you saw the person that day. You say, hey, look, I meet up, you know, whatever. All right. The response was, there's such a wide range in normal phone habits that I think or any pattern of phone use is guaranteed to be off-putting, or at least for some people. I guess new couples today have to be phone compatible, just like you have to be financially compatible and anything else compatible. Well, I mean, I think they missed this collapse. The other one was SassyFlower88. I think they're missing the point here. The point is not that you're trying to find if they're compatible. You're trying to find if they're incompatible. Like, if you just can't deal with these motherfuckers, because they're going to be on your ass all the time in the future. That's one thing. I mean, it could be somebody that you know is going to be had a lot of jealous habits, like she's saying, like, you know, that wants to beat the shit out of you or whatever the fuck. Or it could be somebody that basically just they want to be in your ass all the time. Like, you know, they just want to be in your business the entire fucking goddamn time. And you're like, no, I don't want that. I don't want that kind of life. And really, it's hard, like, in any relationship, when you want less of somebody and they want more of you, you start losing respect for them, and they start becoming annoying. So, you know, this is just one way to figure it out on the phone and just ghost their ass and just stop seeing them anymore. You know, like I say, but you don't ghost somebody your fucking kid goes to school with, you know, and you got a bunch of friends with. That's stupid as shit. Now you're just going to become an asshole. Better to be an asshole that nobody sees, you know. Number five, he didn't like the idea of having to live on a budget. He wanted material items that he could not afford. I put him on a budget and helped him get on payment plans to get out of debt from his divorce. This is anonymous. So he didn't like the idea of it. I mean, did it work? I mean, he didn't add anything on that. I mean, it sounded like you put him on. Well, he says like he didn't like it to live on it. He wanted material items he could not afford. I don't know if he went back to that or it just didn't work out. He tried to do that and. Yeah, there's a little bit more information on that one, Anonymous. All right, never mind. Number six, well, you know, because I don't got to do that shit. Number six, when he uses breaking up to get what he wants, but comes crawling back apologizing shortly after. I had a relationship back in my early 20s where we broke up and got back together like four times. I'm sorry for my desperate, unconfident younger self, who just didn't know what love and respect should look like. If he needs to break up with you even once, the relationship is broken. Just mourn the moment, learn from it, and move on to someone actually willing to stick with you and work through the conflict in a healthy way. Yeah, I don't know. Like, I mean, so you're saying he uses the breaking up to get what he wants, but then he crawls back and apologizes shortly after. No. It really, I would understand if he's breaking up with you. He's like, fuck it, I don't care. If you don't like it, it's my way or the highway. I'm out of here. And he leaves, and then you come to him. I get that. Then he's you know, he's trying to show his, you know, power or strength over you, basically. Which is not, I'm not saying it's right. I'm just saying I could see that. But for him to come back crawling, so, you know, the thing is this. I always look at it like this. If a relationship breaks up, it's done. It's over, Johnny. It's done. You know, you can't, you don't want to pay for the same real estate twice. That's it. You don't want to make amends. You don't have to do all this stuff. It's probably not going to work in the long run. It really is very hard to make something work when somebody kind of doesn't want it to work, or they're being forced to make it work, or whatever the deal. There was a reason you guys broke up, and it's probably not going to change.
I mean, it probably ain't going to change. So just let it be. And I think that's for both parties involved. The one that feels that there was an offense occurred and they wanted to break up for it, and the one that wants to get back, both of you need to know that you're going to spend a lot of time buying the same real estate over again. You don't want to buy the same real estate twice. You've already been there, you've already done that. Go out and learn to love and live somebody new. The old saying, like Lycus used to say, it's like everybody's, it's been, you got to think about it. Everybody's been thrown away at one time in a relationship. Somebody had that person in a relationship, but if they've been in a relationship, somebody looked at that person and then said, nah, I'm good without them. Or they looked at somebody else and they said, nah, I'm good being alone. And so basically, you're picking up people from the wastebasket of life. So just call somebody else in that wastebasket. Go dig around deep. That was a 45-year-old female from New York, no name added as such. My number seven. Okay, my ex would always talk about what he wanted to do and his goals, never about us. Should have run for the hills, but my self-esteem sucked. And I thought if I were a perfect girlfriend, it'd work out. Huge nope. Yes. Anytime anybody talks about themselves all the time, this was from E. Petoch. Wait, I don't know. E. Pet O. C. E. Charm. Okay, whatever. Sorry about that. I don't know your name. All right. Yes, this is very, very true. If somebody talks about themselves all the fucking time, it's a no-go. The only hard part about that is like if you're on a first date and the other person just won't fucking talk, and you're trying to bring up cues or trying to like bring up, things that, hey, I really like this. What about you? Like, that's all right. I'm like, well, one time I was out the other day, do this, and they're like, that's all right. You're like, God damn, will you fucking just grab onto something? You didn't have anything. I mean, there are people that sometimes will think that you're too talking about yourself, but they don't want to talk at all. And so that's fucked up. But I always try to like ask a buttload of questions to the person. And then sometimes you get a person like, yeah or no, and they really don't answer the question all the way. So to goad them on, I'm like, well, with me, I mean, I do this, this, and this, and I explain my answer. So maybe they'll get in the routine of answering something or just seeing some kind of commonalities in what we do, what I do, and what they do. Yeah, but that doesn't work. But the thing is, if somebody's definitely just sitting there talking about themselves, don't want to ask any shit about you, yeah, it's probably over. So there you go. Number eight. When I do that, I mean, I'm drinking. Number eight, he would complain that he wanted to have more time with his kids, but he'd take her to his mom's and hang out with his brother, who's her. On his weekends with her, he'd pick up extra shifts and expect others to watch his kids, including me. I wasn't having it. Anonymous. My question is, who's her though? I mean, I guess he was fucking somebody else or something. So basically, like, yeah, babe, I need some time for my kids, I mean, got time for my kids, can't have all the time in the world for you. And that's used for cheating time, so I guess that's what it is. All right. Number nine. He'd go to his mom's after work. They worked at the same place. That's weird. They worked together for a few hours before her shift was done. Then he'd go to her place after work. He didn't like it if I went to my parents while he was at his mom's. Anonymous. That's pretty fucked up. He's like, don't go to your parents, man. I'm gonna go to my parents. It's like, fuck you. I look at it like this. People should be, even if you have time, you're like, hey, look, let's do something together. People can go out and do stuff when you have time to be together. But if definitely, if you're saying, hey, look, I'm gonna have to do something, then they're free to do what they want to do too. You can't control that. Now, granted, that doesn't mean they're free to go fuck somebody else, but they're free to go out and do what they want to do. And if you want to do something, they should be free to do what they want to do. But again, like there are times when both of you could be together and there's really nothing going on, but they want to do something, so maybe you're going to sit at home. I don't know, but maybe
it should be optional to you at that point, whether you want to sit at home or do anything else. You shouldn't be told, like, no, you got to sit at home and wait for me. It's just so fucking stupid. So then what happens when he shows up? Can she go and see her parents? Because obviously, the time that he was going to be gone and not seeing her to see his mom, then why couldn't she go see her parents for that duration? And if she couldn't, then the only time she'll be able to see her parents is when he's at home or with or has time for her, because the time when he didn't have for her, she didn't let him use, let her use. Stupid. All right, number 10. He'd show up when I picked up my dad for medical appointments. He'd park where he could watch me, then follow us. I confronted him. He didn't see what the problem was. I don't like being followed, which is really stalking, Anonymous. Yes, that is true. And I mean, the weirdest thing is that if he knew that she was picking her dad up for appointments and she saw that, then what else was there to it? Unless she would go dump her dad off and go fuck some guy and he was looking for that, you know, I don't know. So you may be in the wrong there, but I don't think you are. Number 11. I used to date this guy, and honestly, the way he acted with his friend should have been the first red flag. One of my friends started obsessively stalking one of him. Okay, one of my friends started obsessively. Wait, one of my friends started obsessively stalking him, learning where he lived, what car is he, and his pet name, which I never told any of this to her ever. This is getting confusing. Who's him, her, what the fuck is going on? Okay, I used to date this guy. And honestly, the way he acted with his friend should have been the first red flag. Okay. He, you're a girl. I'm assuming you're, it said something later. I think you're a woman. He's a guy. It says one of my friends started obsessively stalking him. So you had a friend that you know, and you got them to stalk this motherfucker, which is already weird. Learning where he lived, what cars he had, and everything, his pet names, which I never told any of this to her ever. Who's her? All right. And he would always complain that he thought she was weird. Okay, who's her? Who's she? I didn't talk to both of them. Like, hey, doesn't it feel comfortable with you knowing this information? Did she stop? No. Hey, you always block her. And wait a minute, wait a minute, wait a minute. I used to date this guy, and honestly, the way he acted with his friend should have been okay. So one of my friends, so he had a female friend, were you assuming? I got us so fucking convoluted. Hey, he doesn't, and plus, why do you have your fucking friend stalking this guy? Just fucking, if you're that worried about somebody and you're stalking them, or you're getting somebody to stalk them, just let it be. Just be over it. Just tell them to go fuck themselves and you're done with it. You're going to be happier with yourself in the long run. And you're going to have wasted a lot less of your life just concentrating on their.

still in the relationship with him, and just said we weren't in a thing in the first place. Okay, so that made it very, very complicated for no reason. Says, okay, sir, even though you said I love you in week one, they broke up after a month, and he went back to his exes right away. Here's my thing. My friend later came up to me crying and said, sorry, I know how you felt. 25-year-old female in Texas. Nah, I really don't know how you felt. That's a convoluted fucking story. I'm assuming that what had happened was this guy had an ex. And she had a lot of friends. You got one of your friends to stalk him. Your friend came back, had some information. And then basically he just said we're friends and whatever. And you confronted him on the thing. And then eventually said, well, we never really were in a relationship. Okay. Wow. What a way to run around that. I think the problem's with you because you were stalking his ass. I mean, at least he's a normal person that just happens to cheat on people. You hire your friends to be stalkers, or you just don't pay them because you're an asshole and you're cheap. You should hire them. You should hire your friends out. They need money. Number 12, he ran every day before I woke up. That's a big red flag. And one day I asked him to run with me. He was kind of nervous, but he went with me. He was crap at running. I saw him making out with another girl outside her house. And then they went inside together. She told me I broke up with him. Okay. He ran every day before I woke up. So basically, he would get up. And I don't know when the fuck she woke up. She could have woke up like a fucking 1 in the afternoon, for all I know, or 2 in the afternoon. So he'd have a lunch date with some woman or whatever. And then I thought he was going to say that he was running with some other woman, you know, like, because I thought it was like 4 in the morning and they were just like, you know, out running and trying to start a relationship up. And he was afraid when she was going to run with him that it was going to be something like, you know, they, you know, they were going to run into the other girl. But no, I would never make an excuse that I was running, no matter how much I wanted to cheat, because I'm not going to go fucking run for shit. You know, fuck that. I mean, I wake up early the fucking morning. I get to work early the fucking morning. I don't need to be fucking running. I mean, I wake up at 4 in the morning, you know, so at 4 in the morning, I'm up. 5 in the morning, I'm driving. So if I'm going to start fucking running around and doing shit, I better do it like, 2 a.m. when the drunks are out. Fuck that. Number 13, he always wanted to go through my purse. He'd also stand outside the bathroom door and listen while I was in the bathroom. Okay, see, that's why you just got to have the bathroom door open when you go to the bathroom. See, I mean, it's not when you take a shit that's different, okay? Now, get your mind out of the gutter there, folks. Other people like to say. Now, if you're in the bathroom and you're taking a whiz, I mean, you can take a whiz from in front of a lady, and then a lady can take a whiz in front of you. And if you're a lady and it's another lady, then there's no point of there's no problem taking a whiz in front of each other because you're all in a relationship. And if you're a guy with another guy, then same vice versa, whatever the fuck. Pissing in front of somebody in a relationship should not be, you know, a major problem. Taking a dump in front of somebody should, but I don't know. Like, what does this guy think? I mean, you could be texting somebody in there. What the fuck? I mean, it doesn't mean you're on the phone jaw jacking. Maybe you're jacking off, you know? You're just like, you're tired of him. You just gotta masturbate. You know, whoa, whoa, whoa. Anyway. All right, moving along. Number 14. The guy that I'm with smells like he doesn't wipe his butt properly, all right, and doesn't brush his teeth like he's supposed to, double all right. Now that I've had sex with him, that smell is on me. Huh. Number 50-year-old female, South Carolina. You know, you're 50 years old. I could almost expect this. I can't expect this from any woman, really. But I can understand, you know, 20-year-old, 25-year-old doing something stupid like this. You would think that if the guy smelled like ass, and it's like we knew, I remember one time me and a friend of mine, we went to Texas Tech because he was going to start going to school there. This was years ago. And he was looking at these dorms, and then downstairs, like some, you know, gym or whatever. So he went to check out the gym. And then we go to that front desk area. And this guy comes over there, and this guy smelled like shit. I mean, he wasn't even a fat guy. You know, like, sometimes a big fat guy can't wipe his ass, whatever.
This guy was just a skinny guy. It smelled like he just took a shit.

shit and just like, in his pants and just like, hey, I got shit in my pants. Skinny guy. And my thing goes back down to it. It's like, if I, we called him Fecal Matter Man. And for years we would remember Fecal Matter Man from that. But I gotta say, if you have these problems, so just fucking, why are you going to go have sex with them? Why are you getting that far with them? You're saying he doesn't brush his teeth right. He has like some, he smells like ass. Just let it be. I mean, this guy can't be that charismatic that you're going to overcome the smell of ass and bad breath just to have the chance of him, living smears and, with that racing stripes on your bed sheets. I mean, come on. Now that smell is on me. I mean, hopefully eventually it got away. Have that forever, even though you've cleaned and this is why I always tell people use a bidet. I love the bidet. It is the best. Bidet is outside of like taking a shit and then immediately taking a shower, like a 30-minute shower, the bidet is second best to that. That's it. And it's almost on par with it because it cleans out your asshole. It does such a good job. It kind of serves as an enema and gets rid of future shits for you. So if you didn't know, now you do. So yeah, any cheap bidet will work. You can get those like little we just use the fucking the attachments. It's like 25, 30 bucks. You put it on a toilet. It works perfectly fine. And I know another guy, he loves the idea of the bidet. His father-in-law has this very expensive bidet. It's a, all combined, the seat warms, all the shit. And he's like, well, I don't want a bidet unless I get the one with the seat warmer. And I'm like, why? Your ass is going to be so much cleaner. He's like, this may be true, but I don't want cold water in my ass. I'm like, dude, I've been in the middle of winter and it's been cold as shit. And it's not that bad. Trust me, your ass is rather warm. And so you can put a lot of cold things up it. like ice cream. I don't know. Anyway, moving on. Number 15, those behaviors you see early in the relationship but don't understand. You decide they're quirky and endearing. They are not. Run. They will drive you batshit crazy over time. Okay, so if there's weird things. You're like, hey, that's pretty neat. He does this. He likes throwing the knife at his pillow. It's quirky. No, another one is this. I know that a lot of times, sometimes, well, a lot of times, sometimes, sometimes people meet somebody from some other country and they're attracted by the accent. They think this is, or they're, they have some difficulties with the language the other person speaks, and they think that's cute, and they fall in the relationship further. And you may be with the right person. I don't know. Like, there may be a lot of other things that suggest the right person. I don't know. But that I'm not going to say it's not. But a lot of times you let your guard down because you think that's something, of note. It's something great. It's like, wow, it's really interesting. I mean, I'm dating some German guy, But the thing is, well, I'm not dating a German guy right now. But if you are a German, no, I'm sure. I am dating a German guy. Anyway, no, the thing is that, say for instance, yeah, you're dating this German guy, and you're like, man, it's really cool. He's from different countries, this, that, and the other, and then the accent, and when people meet him. And then eventually, he does things around the house, and you're just like, it's just some other douchebag with an accent. I mean, really, like you overlooked a lot of the things you would not overlook if they didn't have the accent, but since they have that accent, you're just kind of convinced that, hey, you're great. You're just a great dude, and that's cool. I don't know. That's what I gotta say about it. I think that's really one of those things that occurs a lot, and a lot of people just really kind of overlook it. But man, it will get you every time. And with that, I think that like well, he's at 15. Okay. Let's take a little break here. We'll be right back here on Unexplained Love. We'll come back. We'll have another little chit chat. We'll continue on some of these bad breakups or move on to another little storytelling. We'll be right back here on Unexplained Love, the Unexplained Radio Network, unexplainedradio.com.
Also, again, go to the chat room. Talk to us in the chat room. See us there. Be a lot of fun, whatever you got to do. And we'll be right back here with more Unexplained Love.

All right, we are back. 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All right, we're going to move on, and we have some different things to discuss, some things to know about, or maybe not, I don't know. It depends on what your sense of humor is. Now, that being said, these are the worst things women have said on dates. So, majority of these will be towards men, but they are women that said them on dates. Number one, very quick one. Can you take a picture of me for Tinder? Yes, that is a pretty odd, weird statement to actually say to somebody, especially if you're going on a date with them, that they'd want to update their profile because they probably feel that you're not the best of suitors for them, and yet they need to find other people. But maybe they actually thought, hey, look, you know, I mean, I'm looking pretty good at night, and you're looking pretty ugly. So about time for me to go find somebody else, and I think that getting a picture from you will only make this date that more remarkable, which it's not. This was from Ray 43678. Thank you for your comment. Number two, on the third date, she wanted to eat at a fine restaurant. Everything went well, aside from the fact that she ordered expensive selections. Around the end, she said, I'm sorry, you are a lovely, good man, but I don't think this will work out between us. Not even 1 minute after making herself ready, do you mind paying the bill? To which I replied, I'm sorry, you may be a lovely good woman, but we will share the bill between us. I never seen a pot changing color to crimson so red so fast. 90 WYL. This is a big thing. Sometimes you're in a relationship and somebody just orders the most expensive goddamn thing on the menu all the time, but you're really in a relationship with them. Or we had this situation where I was talking about the lobster lady, the woman that I was out with before. She always ordered, like, the most expensive thing, whether it was lobster or whatever. And the idea was that it always ended up costing way too much money, and we'd go to places way too expensive. So it ended up me trying to limit, because I knew what they were going to do. I knew what that person was going to do. And she's going to, like, go out there and try to order the most expensive thing on the goddamn menu. So, I would try to mitigate that by ordering the cheapest thing for myself and having to deal with the consequences at the end. But it always added up to like $100 for two people, no matter what. I mean, it just didn't matter. And I could order crackers. Another thing you can do, and this is probably not going to work if somebody's just dead set on doing this. There's two different things I can think of. One, order a soup. Order a cup of soup. Because when you order a cup of soup, that fat ass starts ordering a lot of fucking food and stuff. And you're going to basically be able to point out, it's like, man, doesn't it kind of look weird from the other tables? I'm just eating a soup and you're eating a big ass, you know, sirloin or whatever the fuck. The thing is at the end of the day, if it's like a first date, you probably want to end up going somewhere cheaper. Maybe just meeting to talk, a bar, Starbucks, whatever. Something simple. Keep it simple. And in the second one, then you may want to go out and like actually go to a real restaurant. But if someone suggests, if like, okay, for instance, you make a suggestion for a restaurant, like, well, we're just going to talk. Let's just talk. And the restaurant doesn't really matter. We're trying to get to know each other. But if the person goes out there and says, hey, look, I definitely want to go to this one restaurant, and you know that that's going to be a more expensive restaurant, I don't even know if the cup of soup thing is going to work out. You may have to be what this guy's doing, basically, where they order a bunch of stuff and then they just want to walk the date. And I remember there was this old comment from Futurama where when Bender became gender bender for he wasn't a gender bender for that was a wrestling one. He did that too. But he was dating Calculon. Because he was acting like he was a woman, and he wanted a trans role. This is going to be too complicated to get into that, but he was acting like he was a woman, and if he stayed too long, he would become a woman as a robot. But the point was is that he would go out and everything with this rich guy, Calculon, and Leela said something, you know, like, hey, I don't really like what you're doing. I think it's you're basically using him. And then Lady Bender goes out there and says, oh, please,
Have you ever went out like with a guy on a, have you ever went out with a guy on a date just to, get a dinner out of it? And then Layla says, Lila, what am I saying, Layla? Lila says, yeah, but I thought I might like him more after I was full. Yeah, right. So that maybe she thought she would like you more. I don't know. No, that's bullshit, man. Like the first date, never go somewhere that you know there's a potential to actually spend a shit ton of money. Like if it's any steakhouse or fuck, no sushi, no steakhouses. You keep it simple. You go like the very first one, bar or a Starbucks, perfect. Starbucks probably better because you don't know if they drink or anything like that. The next one, kind of maybe just walk around out of town or something like that. Then, you start by date three, maybe you got like a dinner coming or something like that, like a real full date. But if you're gonna do it like a dinner date, like on a first date, it better be something where you're really not eating, you're more talking. Like you sit at the bar, you're talking, maybe you get some appetizers or like I say, like a cup of soup. Nothing spectacular. All right. That was a night of whale. Number three, I went hiking with a woman I had been with for over 2 years. I went to hold her hand, and she said, even when we were dating, I didn't really like holding hands. Oh, we aren't any. Wait. So I really didn't like holding hands. Go. I'm gonna have to go back on this one. Okay, so I went hiking with a woman that he'd been with for 2 years. All right. I went to hold her hand, and she said, even when we were dating, I didn't really like holding hands. Oh, we aren't anymore? Well, that's fucking news to me. It made for a very awkward next hour of hiking and an odd hour and a half drive home. Next week was pretty neat, too. Awkwardly seeing each other occasionally after telling her to get her things out of my apartment. Okay, this is a lot to break down. Okay. You had a relationship with this woman, and you still think you have a relationship because she lives with you. This was from Das Heften. Okay, Das Heften. So you have, so you're okay, both of you guys live together. You think that you're in a relationship because both of you guys live together. I'm assuming that you're still having sex together. But she just said that she didn't like holding hands when you guys were dating. What the fuck? Did I read that wrong? Did it say dating or going out or what the fuck did it say? You didn't. I really didn't like holding hands, even when we were dating. Well, let me see. I'm trying to like wrap my head around that one because I mean he has to know if he's been having sex with her, and because she's living in the same place with him, and I would assume they're in the same bed. And I don't know really if she means that. I mean, this may not be something that bad. She may be saying, like, when we were dating before we lived together, I didn't like holding hands then, and that was the beginning of a relationship. Now, and he may have read it the wrong way, because, like, I'm like, how in the fuck? I mean, if she gave up on banging you and she, like, sleeps on the couch and everything, yeah, just tell her to get the fuck out. That's what she meant by that. You're completely right. But if she was just basically just you're planning things together, you're doing stuff, she's just not a hand holder. And she's like basically, again, like a lot of times you do a lot of things, the very, you want to be, you open doors for women and later on you don't give a shit, you don't ever open them for them again or whatever the fuck, stuff like that. You bring them flowers, never bring them flowers again, whatever the fuck you do. And then I can see that. I can really see that. But, maybe she's just not a hand holder. And, I don't know if I don't know if I would have read into it as much as he read into it. I would have basically said, well, you mean like, when we were dating before we lived together, right? I wouldn't have just basically say, well, we're still dating, because a lot of women have very weird classifications for stuff. When I was a kid, you would ask a lady out, and you'd have like, hey, you want to be my girlfriend? When I got older, there were still women that had this kind of sensation. The idea that they're supposed to be asked, not only asked out, but I mean, they're supposed to, well, is this like we're going together? Are we boyfriend, girlfriend? What the fuck are we? And you're like, oh, yeah, I guess we're boyfriend and girlfriend. I mean, we're banging, but I don't like the idea, the term, the terminology of boyfriend, girlfriend. I think we're more than that, or, whatever.
You may not, you feel like you don't have to specify because it's assumed. And, you could, I don't mind if they call you girlfriend, boyfriend, or whatever the fuck, but it's assumed at that point. Why would I ask you to be something if we're already plowing? I maybe like, they think you're thinking it's just a sexual relationship or whatever the deal. I don't know. So you do sometimes have to clarify, and women put things in neat little categories of what type of relationship they're in. She may have been saying, and I don't know, she may not, but she could have been saying, when we were dating before we lived together. Now we live together and our relationship has advanced past dating, but in dating, you do a lot of things because you want the other person to like you that you really don't like yourself. And then eventually you wean those things off and you show the asshole that you truly are. Anyway, when you live together. All right, number four. She was the same height as me. We had been dating for a while, so I asked if we could make it more permanent and exclusive. We were already exclusive, but not officially. Okay, you're losing me here. She basically said she'd like to, but she knows my height will someday bother her, and that will be the reason she breaks up with me. Okay, you were the same height as her? Okay, all right, never mind. I thought you were maybe like 15 feet taller than her. Whatever the fuck. All right. Someday bother her, and that'll be the reason she breaks up with me. So it'd be better if we didn't. I'd appreciate honesty and still do, but it hurt like a motherfucker. All right. My question goes back down to this. Okay, so you've been dating for a while and asked if we could be more permanent or exclusive. Even guys sometimes it's hard to tell what they mean by dating. Like me, I would say, I'm seeing somebody, and dating would mean we're not like, we're not living together. It could be like boyfriend, girlfriend, just another way of saying that. But we've already had the whoopee together. We made whoopee. We made sweet, beautiful whoopee. That's what I would say. I mean, if I'm going on dates or, I guess you could, it could be a thing where he's saying I'm dating this person and they hadn't banged yet and he wanted to be more, like exclusive, we're not going to bang other people. But the problem about that is, again, the word dating, plural, like it's a Grundian verb. I used to teach English, assholes. So I know what it is. All right. So it's, it basically means this is something that's going over multiple times. Now you got to remember, I would always say in the past that you kind of got to move. I know women always say they don't want to move fast, but you have to move fast. You mean because really you can't go out there and say, "All right, look, I'm going to date you for 20 weeks in a row and not have any, any of the whooping. You're not going to have any of the banging, we're not going to have the plowing, we're not going to have, anything, any of that." Because that would be dating, because, you're doing it so many damn times. I mean, if you're going to, really, the 3-date rule is pretty good. And I know women say, "Oh, I hate the 3 days, it's so stupid, it's like, whatever." But the thing is that really, if you don't see, even if, it doesn't have to be exactly on the 3rd date, but if you don't see any progression towards that, or I get it, if they don't want to bang because they're like, "Hey, I want to get married, wait," or whatever the fuck, they want to wait till then, that's a whole different story. But when you're talking about people that have already had a lot of sex, like the old movie Breaker Morant said, a slice of a cut loaf's never missed. If they're already, into the banging gang, really, that the 3rd date should either be make or break in more levels than one. It doesn't have to mean that you're going to have sex. It could also mean that by the 3rd date, you've decided whether or not you want to make this something longer term or not. And so that's why I don't like really using the term dating for anything that's that superficial. But you really just basically maybe kiss on the cheek, kiss on the mouth, or whatever, but you're not really gone anywhere else. If that is the case, then it's just basically seeing someone. And I do think there is a time in seeing someone you have to make a major decision. And if somebody, there's, let's just, okay, let's say example, because we'll get this one out of the fucking way, right out of the way. They've never had sex with anybody else.
and you're on date number three. At least try to, like, okay, if you want to be nice and whatever the deal is and you want to continue with this, at least do what that's saying, like exclusivity or whatever. We'll be dating, we'll be in a relationship, and we're working towards marriage or whatever. Great, that's perfectly fine. That's fine. But at least by date three, you realize, what the fuck is this? Are we just basically hanging out? Are we, am I just the guy that likes to buy people dinner that are friends of mine? What is going on here? And make some kind of determination on it. It doesn't necessarily have to be sexual, but if somebody is a sexual being, meaning that they've been banging before, you really kind of want to basically say, hey, this is number three, and, you know, you got five kids with four different guys, so I don't understand why. Am I just the guy that buys you dinner, and that's it? What's going on here? So there's got to be some kind of long-standing type of idea. There has to be some new determination on the relationship. Either it's three dates, and you're done with it, and you're going to move on, or it's three dates, and you're going to move on to a better understanding of what this relationship is. And so that's dating, boyfriend, girlfriend, whatever. You're serious about plowing each other. And that's something good. I think that I also think that a lot of women, if they haven't, this is a thing I've mentioned on the show many, many times. If you have a woman that you've already had sexual intercourse with, then she's probably going to accept a lot of your foibles or whatever, or little things that, you know, kind of just, you know, whatever, get not to get in her skin. Doesn't have to get in her skin. Doesn't have to be anything bad. It's just something that she's not sure of normally. She'll accept a lot more from you because she wants to make it work. Now, if you're on date number three, four, five, and you haven't had sex with her, then what's going to happen is she's going to look at you like she could just dump you at any moment because, you know, any little thing you could say may just basically, you know, I don't know, he didn't seem like it's the right guy because she has nothing vested in it. So one thing she has vested in you, if you already banged you, she doesn't want to look like a slut. She doesn't want to look like, well, I banged him one time and then he mentioned that, you know, he thought that dogs were cooler than cats and that just doesn't vibe with me, so I'm going to leave him. No, you're not going to leave him because he thinks dogs are cooler than cats. You're not going to do that after you've had sex. But if you haven't had sex yet, you're like, you know what? I really don't understand that. I mean, I love cats. Dogs suck. I got to find somebody else. It's over. It's over. You see what I'm saying? That's what happens. The other thing, other rule I used to always say is that, you know it's true love if you don't use a condom. All right, next. Let's move on with that one. That was a recent Midnight 6376. The height thing, dude, I think it's a cop-out. I gotta say, I don't know what height you are or what the deal is or what's going on. I find if women over 5'5" tend to kind of ignore, is this, I think it's a hetero relationship, women over 5'5" tend to ignore height. So if you're 5 foot, she's 5'5", and you're 5'6", you're probably going to have a better chance with her than if she was 5 foot, 4'11", or whatever. Even though you're taller than the 4'11" girl, the 4'11" girls, 5 foot girls, oftentimes seek out guys that are 6 foot because they like that big difference. Women that are 5'5", or 5'6", or 5'7", they're not that, there's only 3 or 4 inches difference between them and a guy that's 6 foot tall, so they don't really see the, they don't see the joke in it. Jeez, all right, so that's what I mean to say with that. I think that really, because I'm not like a huge guy either. I mean, like I'm like 5'7" on a good day, 5'8", you know, not big guy. I'm big in the pants, not big in the height. So yeah, anyway. Point is though that most of the women that I've always dated were like 5'5", 5'6". Rarely, I mean, I had a few times, but I did have long-term relationships with people that were like 4'11", 5 foot, but it was rare. I mean, it was like, you know, you're talking about, you know, over 100 different women in a lifetime, and then out of them, only a few were, you know, under 5'5". Most of them, I mean, were either nearly the same height as me or just about an inch difference. And it was always funny because I knew another guy that was like 6 foot tall, and he'd always find girls that were like, 4'11", and eventually he married somebody that was like 5'6" or 7". So you see what I'm saying, you know,
And he would always bitch because he would always find small girls and stuff. And it's like, well, that's small girls are attracted to guys that are tall. And so, you know, I mean, there can be some exceptions in that, but usually when you find somebody that's the same height as you, you would think that the average guy's height would be around 5'8", 5'7", 5'6", maybe, you know, at that end. And then the woman would be that same height. This guy, for all I know, he could be 5'3", 5'2", and the woman's 5'2". So if anybody that says they want to, like, you know, she said she wants, I have him deal with this. I'm doing it from a different angle now. She basically said she'd like to, but she knows my height someday will bother her. Okay. You were asked about exclusive relationship, whatever. All right, say fuck exclusivity. Let's just have the sex, and we'll see if we reach out there. If not, it was, you know. At least that way the guy could walk away with sex and say, okay, it's cool, you know, go about your business. I think if she knew that height was an issue, she should never have got involved with him to begin with. That's what most women do. See, me, I'm fine. I could date a woman that was 6'1", 6'2", 6'5". I don't give a fuck, you know. Because I'm like, at the end of the day, I mean, yeah, it looks a little weird, but I mean, like, you know, fuck them. I mean, they look at it, hey, that's weird. All right, now I'm going to get the Swedish tortelloni, you know, whatever the fuck. They're at a restaurant. They're doing their own goddamn thing. They don't give a shit, you know? And if they do give a shit, you just got to basically say, like, if somebody keeps looking at you, it's like, yeah, she's into guys that have really big wings. You know what I mean? I don't know what to tell you, man. You know, she likes the guys with the big wings, you know? Of course, you notice that I don't have the height. I mean, she's much taller than me, so the wang. All right. Anyway, going on past the wang. Now, if I'm a higher pedigree, when she saw my grossed out reaction, she was joking. She definitely wasn't. Wait, what? Oh, okay. So she said that. Sorry. Okay. Number five, she said, I guess you should clarify these things. I guess she said, I'm from a higher pedigree. When she saw my grossed out reaction, she said she was joking. She definitely wasn't. That's the old Simpsons thing. One time where Krusty the Clown said something about, because when he was running for Congress, and this was a dumbass, and he said something like, you know, about killing people. And like the whole Simpson family looks at him with like, oh my God, what did you just say? And he said, I'm kidding. When you give me that look, I'm kidding. Yeah, that's a good show. Anyway, number six. They made a lot of great episodes back in the 90s and stuff like that. Hey, you know, still whatever. Number six, about 2 months in. I guess about 2 months in. How would you feel if I started seeing other men? I tried to be mature and said, well, I'm sorry you feel that way, but I admit I also don't feel a spark. That was the wrong answer. She wanted to get me jealous to insist that we make our relationship more serious. And she explained after we broke up, nice girl, terrible communication. Okay, so. That one, it seemed like there was a lot more back talk before that. I think this guy completely misread it. It seemed like there had been more back talk, and he did add on to it. He said, for context, I had stayed as long as I did because I felt I hadn't given the relationship or her a fair chance because of my own intimacy issues. And she confirmed in a text after she was trying to get me to get jealous and insist we take the relationship to a next level. She never said that in a text. Okay, that's the first goddamn thing I can tell you. It's very hard to read somebody's body language. It's very hard for somebody to change and pivot on a dime when you're writing on a fucking text. It just comes out one way. And like I used to be years ago, I used to always say emails, the way they're written, you always have to realize that it always sounds like, you know, they're being sarcastic or an asshole. Like somebody says, hey, what are you doing? You know, I say, hey, what are you doing? You know, they write you that. And you're like, hey, what are you doing? What the fuck is wrong with this guy? Fuck him, man. Fuck you. That's what you write back. And he's like, what the hell? Anyway. So, yeah, she should have done that. I granted. But the thing is that
Really, if this would have been an in-person conversation, I would assume there was more backstory to this. To try to get me jealous, and since we take the relationship to another level, we hadn't formally used the term boyfriend or girlfriend yet. Okay. This is one of those things where she wanted to be your girlfriend, but she didn't want to tell you that because she wanted you to ask her. Where I've had this story where somebody was like, "Are we boyfriend and girlfriend?" Which was a little bit easier. And I said, "Well, yeah, of course we are. And if you have to ask that question, it means we are." Oop, I don't know what that was. Anyway, so I gotta say, like with the with this conversation going back and forth, it seemed like there was probably a little bit more before it that made him feel that way. But I do think that I don't know, like if I would have did the quirk, it's like, but I admit we don't feel a spark or whatever. I don't know if I'd have done that. I would have just said, I said we start seeing other men. I was like, what the hell do you mean by that? It's like, are you seeing somebody else now? And I maybe I'd have done that, but to be the snarky quirk, thing, what do you feel with that? I'd admit that I don't feel a spark either. I don't do that shit, because you got to read people the right way. I mean, it's great if that is what she meant. If she that's what she meant, you had a pretty good comeback. But if that's not what she meant, you kind of fucked up. So you got to remember, Curb Your Enthusiasm. I love the show. It's a good show. It's very funny. But it's all about him jumping to conclusions too fast. And at the end of it, he's just dead wrong. When it should have been right, when most of his conclusions make sense. They make sense. It seems like that's the rational course of action because that's what the other person's doing. But at the end of the day, they weren't doing that at all. So, anyway. Okay. That was Niznack. Thank you for the story, Niznack. I'm sorry about that. I wish your future relationship would go better. Number seven, you remind me a lot of my ex. Wow, that's a good one. Women set on these are stories of women set on dates that just didn't go over well. That was Stonewave 842. Yes, I do hate when anybody compares you to their ex or anything else, or they bring up their, I mean, they're your ex for a reason, and I know they were good memories, but tell it to them, and you don't want to talk to them anymore, so then there you go. I mean, I always try to, some people try to goad you into talking about your ex. Like, they'll say, well, hey, what was the, what was your sex life? I mean, like, was she wanting to do that? And I'm like, I am not going down that rabbit hole. No. I don't care. You want to know. You don't want to know. No. That's the thing, too. So if somebody tries to goad you into releasing information of your past, even hold that information in because that's a no-go. So, all right. Number eight, I'm a 600-year-old bog witch. She said this with a straight face. Still no clue what the joke was. Schweppes MTWTFS, thank you. I don't know. Like, I mean, I would have said that my penis is the reincarnated penis of Milton Berle. I would have left it at that. And then make her wonder. What the hell does he mean by that? For those of you who don't know, old Daddy or Uncle Unky Milton, yeah, that's what it was, had a big wang. Yes. So, unfortunately, Uncle Milton Berle's wang was reincarnated into a much smaller wang. So, but it has the spirit of a big wang. So there you go. All right, number nine. I'm having an HIV test tomorrow, so I can do whatever I want tonight. She said that after she asked if she could come home with me. I don't understand what does it mean though. I mean, I get it. Like, yes, I would be shocked as hell too. I would definitely. I let me tell you this. This is not something I just walk away from. I would need to know more information. I'm having an HIV test tomorrow, so I can do whatever I want tonight. So my thing is she thinking that if she gets AIDS from you, she'll know it tomorrow, and so then she'll be happy, but she'll at least test you and her because y'all had the intercourse the night before. I don't know.
Or here's another one. Here's another one. This may be the nonchalant, non-problematic one. I'm having an HIV test tomorrow, so I'm taking the day off. So I got all night to be up so I can do whatever I want and don't worry about it. But then your question is, why are you taking HIV test, you know? But you know, I'd have still plowed her. I mean, you know, it's you got from a woman to a man transference like 1 in 300, you know, so it's very, very low. So, you know, you got a good shot. Good shot, man. A man transference to a woman, it's like one in, it's a little bit higher. I forget what it was, like 1 in 200 or 1 in 150, like almost half. Whereas when you think of stuff like she talked about HIV, but she's not talking about like, you know, hepatitis C, which there's vaccines for A now, and which no, I have A, I have no, I have B's. Oh, hepatitis B inoculation, you can get that, and you can never get the hepatitis B by taking a series of shots. I did that with the fire department, and then hepatitis A, there's a shot for that, and that's just basically it's an illness, but it affects you the same way hepatitis does. You can do that. I don't have that one. I'd like that one. I want to collect them all. There is nothing for hepatitis C, but going back to that hepatitis C, you got like a 1 in 3 chance every time you have sex with somebody with hepatitis C of getting hepatitis C. And not only that, like there was this other thing about there was a story about some dead body that was, you know, up in somebody else's apartment above them, and the blood was dripping down. It was falling onto a fan, and the fan was just basically dispersing it, making it, you know, airborne basically, and you know, big comes jettisoned through the air, so you're breathing it in. And but they were saying like the other th example was like, yes, if the individual had AIDS, then after 3 days, the AIDS will pretty much be dead in the blood, so you don't have to worry about it as much. Hepatitis, on the other hand, gets to stay around for a little bit longer, so. It's the disease that won't die. Well, eventually it will, but not right away. All right, and that's why you gotta watch out for that one. That was Ankle 99. Thank you, Ankle 99. And going on to number 10. You remind me of my brother. Instant game over. Drama dot that underscore comp. All right. My next question is, what do you believe in incest? So you know, you gotta end on a joke. If she doesn't laugh on that fucker, you know, she's not very funny. She's not very humorous. She laughed when I told her I had a computer science degree and said, "That's not a real science." Johnny Five, yeah. That is hilarious. Yeah, she, yeah, she's stupid. Yeah, I mean, I don't know what to tell you. There are a lot of stupid people out there. And there's not much you can do with them. I mean, well, you know, they one time said this, and I don't like really using you know, IQ as an example, but because you know there are a lot of problems with IQ, but IQ, like let's say IQ is dead on balls accurate, all right? And say like 140 IQ, that is a smart motherfucker, everything's right in the world, blah blah blah. 120, that's a smart motherfucker, everything's right in the world. 100, you know, he's a decent guy, you know, he's pretty, you know, up there. 80, just to go around, and then 60, yeah. 60, you wonder if his parents were brother and sister. All right. Moving back onto this one story. Yeah, the computers, the thing is that they do this thing, and the study is basically. You give or take 20 IQ points. So, say for instance, there's a guy that's 140. Well, he can tolerate the comp, or she, whatever, can tolerate the company of somebody that's 120. And definitely a person's 130, and maybe 160 if there was such a thing. But anyway, they can tolerate that because it's 20 points plus or minus their own IQ. If you're 100, they can't tolerate you. But if they're 120, they can tolerate you because you're 100. But if you're 80, they can't tolerate you. So imagine if you're like, say, 100, and somebody walks in the door and they think computer science is not a real science, and they're at a 60.
Well, they're 40 points below you, so that means you're not going to be able to get along. I mean, I really don't know. Like, I think that I do hate saying this, but I do think it's true. I think it's easier. I wouldn't say that it's the best case scenario, but I do have to say, I do think it is easier if it is a guy, say he's at 100 IQ points and the woman is at 60 or 70. He's falling out of the range of what he tolerates. But if she's really sweet, really nice, and she does everything around the house and she loves the kids, the guy probably is going to overlook that and just think that I just have to take care of her. Guys, I mean, the funny thing is, both men and women, whatever, they do, if they follow, basically the typical men and women roles, all the stuff like that. It's like, they tend to have caring, nurturing sides. Guys kind of feel like they owe it to protect and take care of women no matter what. And if they're decent people. And then women seem to do the same thing for the men, everything else, but in a different way. It's very, very different. Very different. Guy thinks that, well, financially, house roof over your head, everything you need is met. The needs are met. The woman is like, well, everything that your desire wants, all these different things are met, and they're also needs too, but they're usually not in the confines of like, well, I pay for the electric bill or this or the other. It's more of I do this around the house or whatever. I take care of the kids and whatever. But those are things that may not necessarily have to do, but they do it because they're doing it in a caring spirit. You see what I'm saying? This idea of our idea of caring is very different between men and women. Like I say, a woman, most women would not say, well, I pay for the bills, I pay for the house, this, that, and that means I care for you. No, but most women would say, well, I care for you because I make the food, the clothes, and do all this other stuff. That's the way they view it as caring. And they get pissed when you don't understand it, and guys get pissed when you don't understand the other side of that. But it's but if you found somebody that was like that, that was really just kind of like it's like on the old All in the Family show, like he does call her Dingbat because his wife, he didn't really understand a lot of things, but she definitely didn't understand a lot. And that's it worked out because he accepted, it's like, well, you do everything around the house well and you take care of the kids well and you're a good person. You mean well, but you're a dingbat. So that's what he felt. So that's what I mean to say. I could see it still working. If it was a woman, now if there's a woman and the guy is that much stupider, she's not gonna be able to put up with him. I mean, because there's not going to be anything that he can do that's redeemable to her. I mean, even if he wanted to take care of the kids, cook, clean, do all the stuff around the house, if he's at a 60 and she's at an 80 or 100 or whatever the fuck it is, or he's at an 80 and she's at 100. No, he's at a 70 and she's at 100. I gotta have more than 20 points. That's not gonna work. So, I do think there's guys that would be a little bit more forgiving. I mean, and then they also kind of think that it makes them look, better, I guess, because they know all the things. And she's like, wow, you really know all this stuff. It's kind of cool to have somebody, wantingly to kiss your ass because she thinks that's really cool what you do. That's what all relationships are about anyway. Like, I mean, not that would be more on set, the idea that if somebody had a lower IQ than you as a woman and you're a man and you have a higher IQ, that may be offset. And so that all works out at the end. But like I say, the thing about dating is always is that in the other person's eyes, you look new to them. Well, imagine if you could find somebody that's a really nice person, really good, great with kids, great with a family, does everything well, and doesn't really understand the world as well as you do, but you're a guy and you're like, well, this is kind of what guys do. They take care of somebody else, so why not?
At the end of the day, it would be nice because then at the end of the day, you know, even though she's not that smart, she does value everything you have to say. So then it almost like when you go out in the dating world and you meet somebody new, they at your first time, they're like, oh man, it's so great. That's amazing. The profession. That's so amazing what you do. Oh, that's so great. You help out people. But, you know, within 3 years, she's like, yeah, you're a fucking loser. I don't care how many people help out. You never help out around the house, you motherfucker. You know. All right, let's move on or go to the next one. Number 18. When you have low self-esteem or grew up in an abusive environment, you don't always know just how bad the behavior is. My father was always verbally and emotionally abusive, sometimes physically abusive. That was how I thought men were supposed to act. I was in my late 20s with several years of therapy behind me before it clicked that nope, that behavior is wrong. I spent a lot of time dealing with shit behavior because that's what I thought was normal. Green's Eden, excuse me, 95. Yeah, I can see that. I can see. I know that there's been people that I've known who grew up in house. There's people that rebelled against it too, though. I knew people that grew up in households where every woman in the area was beaten. I remember there was a girl that she was from Oaxaca and everything in Mexico, and she said she didn't want to marry. And I've told this story before. She didn't want to marry anybody from Oaxaca and everything because she. Everybody in Oaxaca, the guys, they want to beat up on the women. You know, she said every man beats up the women. You know, the guys, they beat their wives, and she just didn't want to be in a relationship with that. And then guess what? She didn't find somebody from Oaxaca. She found somebody from somewhere else, and she that was another. His family was Mexican. He didn't speak Spanish though, and he beat her. You think of that. So you still. It is very hard to fall out of those traits. There's been some research done lately, and the research basically stated this, that, okay, you often hear that when I went to school and took psychology, it was always called genetics or mimetics. You know, are you genetically disposed to do that, or is it a mimetically learned trait? So earlier when I was talking about, and I don't know if it was in this show or the last one, that dogs, when another dog, despite the fact that they've never really had encountered animals that prey upon them, when one dog starts, you know, it, yelling in pain, basically, the other dogs start nipping at them and start, you know, barking loudly. So the other animals will not hear this dog yelling in pain because they want to protect the dog. And they nip at the dog because they're like, get up, you got to get over this. Otherwise, you're going to be eaten. And that, to me, seems like a genetic thing because I'm like, these dogs don't know anything about that. So I don't know why the fuck they're doing this. And I've seen it happen. And, or, you know, like with cats, like, okay, we have some cats out here and they're always, you know, I always, they're not having, like, to me, it didn't look like sex. It looks like they're being raped. But, you know, like, the male cat goes over there and, you know, he sees the female cat and he tries to get around, get around, get around. And eventually he finds his moment and he bites her on the neck and then he just pushes her in position. And they said it's supposed to calm him down, but I don't know. You know, and then, but I always said, like, you know, I don't think any of the cat sex is real sex. I think it's just rape. But the point is where did they learn that from? And you kind of think it's genetically programmed into them to know that's what they're supposed to do, which is very weird. Then you kind of wonder, well, what are humans programmed with? And it's like, well, hell, not a lot. You know, but the thing is that the mimetically programmed would be they see it from other people or whatever, and they learn it. But you got to think if there's a cat, you have two cats, and they're never exposed to sexual behavior at all, they're still going to do that. So how do they fucking pick that up? That would be a genetic predisposition. Well, oftentimes we thought that in the past that a lot of times, well, my father died of heart disease and I died of heart disease, and that's just because we got bad hearts and this, that, and the other. Well, recently they've been doing more studies on this, and they said that they actually think the genetic performance of this is less than what we actually think.
And the reason why they say that is because medically, we grow up with these people. We observe their bad and poor eating habits. And we continue to do those poor, bad eating habits into adulthood. My dad died really of poor eating habits and was grossly overweight and died of a heart attack at 48 years old. Then, the chances are of you dying at 48 years old are much more increased, but not because you have a bad ticker. It's because you were programmed at an early age that eating poorly and doing the same things your dad did were completely acceptable, and you used those onward, and eventually it got you just like it got your dad. So mimetically, you were snuffed out of life, not genetically. Now, again, they're granted. There are people that have, like, whatever, some kind of heart disease, and it kills them off at 50 years old, and their son does the same thing, whatever the deal. That can happen. But they're saying that's lower than what they expected before. They kind of thought it was somewhat equal. Now they don't believe that. They think it's more mimetic. They think that humans are mainly predisposed to different things. And this is kind of what this woman's talking about. A lot of times with relationships that are bad relationships, when they're involved in bad relationships or they're beaten, I often notice that it's because that they like the attention, they were, abused when they were younger, this, that, and the other. But there are cases out there where, again, somebody just ran into the wrong guy and it was on one time thing, but then they found good guys outside of that all the rest of the time, or good persons, whatever the relationship choices. Now, this one here, it does really sound like a mimetic case, like she observed something that her father did, and that made her have bad choices later on in life. Okay, and number 19, and this one looks like the last one here. Does the relationship make you do this or this? Oh, does the relationship make you frown or does it make you smile? If the relationship makes you frown a lot, walk away. You don't want to waste the rest of your life feeling like, you're frowning. That's Pokinator or Pokinator. Okay. So if it makes you feel like shit, don't do it. It's that old Sheryl Crow song. If it makes you happy. I think that was her song. I don't know if Sheryl Crow, whatever. But can't be that bad, Hey. Why the hell are you so mad? Anyway, so there you go. There's a lot of different stories on that end. We only got makes you happy. I think that was her song. I don't know if Sheryl Crow, whatever. But can't be that bad, Hey. Why the hell are you so mad? Anyway, so there you go.

Funny. This is Unexplained Love, and again, you still have a chance if you like and if you so wish to call into the wild card line. The wild card line can be reached at 469-893-0054, 469-893-0054. International callers dial plus 1-469-893-0054. All right, moving along. We're going to go to some different stories right now. We only have about 20 minutes left, but what the fuck? You know, we can do it. Let's see what we got. All right, so these are stories that, again, worst date stories. Let's see. I got two options. One, we have crappy partners from the past and bad first date stories. Okay. Let's see. Okay, I'm going to do both and I'll see where I'll go. One, this is first date. I once went on a date with a guy who asked if after date, after date, after. God, I can't speak English. I give up. I'm retiring from English. I once went on a date with a guy who asked if after dinner I wanted to see his abdomen work building. Oh, excuse me, his abandoned work building. I noped right out of there as soon as I could. Well, yeah, he's gonna go kill you. I mean, he's gonna take you to the old abandoned building shop. The other one is this is the other ones. These are crappy partners in the past. One other thing she told me after we broke up was that dating me felt more like being a mother than a girlfriend, and I dwell a lot in the past. Okay, that was you on 1732. Well, maybe you do. Maybe you're a big pain in the ass. Who the fuck knows? Okay, I'm gonna go back to worst dates. Let's see, and I'll check in on the other one in a second, but maybe I'm gonna stick on this one. Two, we met online and agreed to meet in a local pub. When I arrived, she took me up to the function room, and I got to meet her entire extended family at Granny's 80th birthday party. You active strawberry 37. Yeah. Don't bring other people on dates, people, and don't take people meet your family, and don't go to the movies on the first date. I mean, how many times I gotta say this shit? Make your first dates very easy to make sure you even want to talk to this motherfucker more than 5 minutes. Go to Starbucks, go to a bar, don't, and then walk the fuck out. Make a deadline. Make say like, okay, well, we're gonna meet like at 5 o'clock, and by 5:20 we're done. We walk out the door. We examine it at our own homes. We determine whether or not we want to do this again. Whatever. You can do that too. They'll be happy about that because they want to walk the fuck out too if you're bad. So there you go. Another, but a good date, like a second good date, is always a comedy club. If they laugh their ass off, they're going to be in the mood to laugh. So you'll seem that much funnier. There you go. Yes, it's a very good trick. It's a good trick. And you may get late. You actually probably should save that for date number three. Date number one, you meet up, you do the 20-minute thing, whatever. Date number two, you go out and you go to like Applebee's or whatever, something just, it's a restaurant, but it's nothing special. Date number four, date number, excuse me, date number three, you go to the comedy club. And then after you're done, you know, you're so funny and everything. She asks, like, well, what do you like? You know, quick sex or marathon sex? And you say marathon sex, then you have a night ahead of you. True story, I've done that before. Number three, 10. Well, let me go back and let me see. That was for our first date. Let me see if this one has anything to add. This one's when men are admitting the ways they were crappy to partners in the past. Okay, I'm gonna check this one more time. I'm probably gonna stick on the last one, but let's see. Number two, we were in Target and she was smelling every stinky candle in the aisle. They're supposed to smell good. All of them, one by one. I got impatient and said something about trying to get out of there. She yelled at me, "Just leave me alone." Which means, like, you know, just go do your own thing. I'll do this stupid thing because I'm trying to find a fucking candle. I said, "Okay." Got in the car, drove home. She walked home, and it started to rain. And the next day, she called me and asked if I was still mad at her. But she also had the sniffles from walking in the rain. I felt like a piece of crap. That was you. SJMIV. Yeah, that's a pretty shitty thing you did, you know. I mean, I get when you get pissed off, but
It's amazing that she actually called you back. I mean,

I don't know. I'll read another one on that one real quick. I've only had one relationship, but expressing myself emotionally was a struggle. I really couldn't express how I was feeling a lot of the time. Just fucking say it, motherfucker. I couldn't share her interests at all. Maybe you don't like those interests. I'm a serious homebody, and she likes dancing, clubbing, and all of that. You black math nerd. Okay, let me tell you something, man. I'm gonna answer this one. And I'm gonna go back to those other ones. I like, this is what I like. I like going to the beach, sitting there drinking beer, watching the waves roll in, this, that, and the other. I like going to the bar, sitting there drinking beer, watching whatever bullshit game's on. Maybe I like it, maybe I don't, maybe I don't care about the sport, whatever. I like going to a brew pub, sitting there drinking beer, looking at how they brew beer. I like sitting at home doing a show, sitting here drinking beer. You see what I'm saying? Like, I do a lot of sitting. I like sitting. So when you talk to somebody that likes to go camping, and camping maybe not, because you can sit there and drink beer while you're camping. I can go to the beach and drink beer too. I don't mind drinking beach beer. It's fine. But the thing is, he said that dancing, okay, clubbing and all of that, okay. I don't know, the dancing and the clubbing, when you're younger, I went out to clubs a lot. I didn't like dancing. I always said, I eventually got to the point where I said, dancing is so stupid because if you ever turn off the music and you watch somebody dance, it looks so fucking dumb. It is ridiculous. It is stupid as shit. Take the music off and it's stupid. Now, and clubbing is basically dancing, going to a club to dance. It's not really much different. Now, if he would have said, okay, for instance, like I've had the other ones where camping, rock climbing, hiking, I don't like any of that shit. I didn't like that shit when I was 20 years old. I don't like that shit now. My knees fuck up. I'm not a big fat guy. I'm a skinny guy, but I mean, my knees just like they're wore out. I played baseball a long time. They're just wore out. Now they just creak all the fucking time, and they hurt. And I'm not gonna walk up some goddamn hill, none of that shit. It's not fun to me. It's just not fun. Like, I mean, like it's nice to see things in nature as you drive by them. A mountain looks great from far away, but if you try to walk up it, I'm like, what the fuck am I doing? But whereas the beach, you're like, hey, the beach looks beautiful, man. I'm just gonna sit here, have some beers, watch the, tide come in, you do whatever you wanna do, You can do your thing, I do my thing. Yeah, no, you're right. I mean, like it's only your first relationship, and I think you're probably right. I do think you need to discuss what your emotions are and say what you're feeling when you feel them. But the big thing is that if the person likes going out and dancing or hiking or that, and you like being at home watching TV, or you like maybe not even being at home, but you just like doing stuff that's more sedentary, it's not gonna work. Don't worry about it. Just find somebody that works for you. There's so many other people that other people have thrown away over the years that they didn't want, and you can dig out of the trash, and they may be your goal. One man's trash is another man's treasure. So, and one man's slut he used and came in a lot could be your slut you use and come in a lot. I don't know. Anyway, all right. Number three. This is gonna. I'm gonna go back on flip worst dates. I like that last story, but I didn't think those were that great. I thought they were. I think we're gonna find a lot of weird stories like that. He was a good writer. But I think you got it. Number three. 10 minutes in, I tripped over a curb. These are worst first dates. Okay, flip worst first date. Okay, number three. 10 minutes in, I tripped over a curb. Dropped the ice cream cone I was carrying, I said cone I was carrying, and gave myself a grade 2 ankle sprain. I was walking in a boot for 5 weeks. The guy did nothing to help. He didn't even offer me a hand to help me get up. And then he never spoke to me again. Okay, I got a, this is Maura Lynn. CH 613. Okay. There's a couple of different things to this. If this is the first date and say he just wasn't attracted to you,
Now, I'm not condoning his behavior, but I'm trying to figure it out. Say he wasn't attracted to you, and he really kind of just wanted it to end. There is a chance, but I'm wondering why are you getting ice cream if that's the case. Maybe unless you insisted on ice cream. Maybe you're a really chunky lady and you like ice cream a lot. He's like, yeah, I don't know about whatever. But the thing is that I look at it from this perspective. I really think that the guy was basically saying, like, if it was the first date, then he's just an asshole, but he wasn't into you. Because if he was into you and he was an asshole, he may do something else. But the thing is, I look at it, whether it's the first date, whether I like you, I don't like you, or whatever, I'm probably not going to do that either. You're completely right never to speak to him again. If this would have been multiple dates later in and he was into you, then he has no excuse. I'm not saying it's much of an excuse because he thinks you're just some big fat ass and he thought you lied to him on your dating profile and he's not into you and you fall over and he's like, oh my God, my hefty girl fell over. It's so embarrassing. Everybody's looking at me. That's not right, but I get where he's coming from on that a little bit because he's just a dick, but you kind of lied to him. If it's a second, third, fourth date, he already knows what he's getting into. And he does this, he is just a complete 100% asshole, bar none, in those stories. So you're right. I'd leave him. But it's all about context, but I'm not saying I agree with him letting you fall at any point or not picking you up, not helping you out, despite the fact. But I do think that sometimes you go on a date with somebody and they just completely flat out lied to you and their photos are all wrong. And now you're just stuck with them. And, hell, you may be embarrassed to be around them. You may be. I don't know. Number four, he came in nude, then got arrested, not for being nude, never found out why. Anonymous. Where did he come in nude at? I don't know. It's first date, so he just walked in nude and he got arrested immediately. Whatever. Okay, I don't know. Need more context. I think your story. You looked at it and you're like, man, this just explains it all. I'm just out of this. But it's like, no. We don't. We're not out of it. We don't know what the fuck you're talking about. Number five. I'll be super honest and just tell a story that was my fault. I'm sober at this point in my life, which is good info for this one. I live in a western suburb of Philly, and I met a really nice girl on Bumble who was from the city and in med school. We connected quite quickly, decided to meet up, and things went really well. So we left the date excited. It wasn't more than half a day later that we were making dinner plans. It was a brand new sushi place, awesome food, and cool ambiance. She took the train because she was from the city. I parked about 5 minutes away. We were getting friendly. I offered her a ride home with zero intention of staying. We walk out. I couldn't find my fucking car. It got. I've got an early class. I never saw her again. She probably thought I was the biggest idiot. I turned left out of the restaurant when I should have turned right. I found my car right after she left. Right after. Huh. Yeah. This was Sparkly Salt 40. Yeah, you gotta kind of remember where you park your car. You said you parked like 5 minutes away, so that's a long walk, man. But she should have been a little bit more caring because what if your car got stolen? I mean, or at least something, and I know she's got to leave. But it's weird too, because I was gonna say, oh, excuse me, got the yawn monster tonight. I was gonna say, like, it seems like an older story where you didn't have it on your app, or like, 'cause my phone would tell me like where my car was last when I was with it, whatever, shit like that. So, 'cause it's kind of new. I don't know. Hey, well, I mean, this will teach you, remember where your car is at. But I do think it's kind of like a little bit. I mean, she should have kind of like gave you another chance if she liked the date. Especially since you took her to sushi and shit. I mean, goddamn, it's like it wasn't like you took her to, Long John Silver's or something, just anyway, not that Long John Silver's a bad place. I'm just saying it's not that expensive, you spend some decent money on her, into her.
Anyway, number six. I'm 6'5" and was 130 pounds at the time. Damn. A girl who is 5'2" wanted to go to the. Remember, I told you, like, girls, they're like, I'm surprised she was 5'2". Usually they're 5'1", 5 foot, or 4'11", or 4'10". A girl who's 5'2" wanted to go to the beach. Remember, he's 6'5" and walk on the pier with me. It's a nice walk. Things are great. We made out at sunset, and she made me feel like I was floating. On the way back to the car, she asked for a piggyback ride, so I said, okay. She got on a bench to jump on my back, but she somehow missed and knocked me into a lamppost, breaking my so bad it was sticking out of my skin. The paramedics worried that I would lose my arm if I didn't get airlifted to the hospital. She ran away and even quit her job so I wouldn't find her. Official Goose 4033. Oh my God. See, that's the thing I said, like, small girls love the fact that or girls that are like 5 foot, 5 foot, listen, 5 foot 2, but 5 foot 1, 4 foot 11, they love the fact of being around a guy that's really big because it makes them feel so small and so protected and so cared, whatever the fuck. It's all this bullshit. But look what happened. I mean, goddamn, made him fucking break his car. Hey, Lord. Yeah, she probably was grossed out by it. That was the thing. If it wouldn't have went through the bone, I mean, if the bone went out of the skin, maybe she would have been. But yeah, I don't know. I always kind of don't blame her. She probably was blaming herself so bad that she didn't want to see you again because she's so embarrassed by what she had done. Who the fuck knows? Anyway, number seven. I went on a date with a guy who literally hated everything I liked. Wow. Okay. We went to a bar with a bunch of bookshelves to decor, and the first thing I said to him was, "I'm such a reader. I love the decor." To which he responded, "I hate books." God almighty. How do you hate books? I mean, that's not like something like, what do books ever do to you? Like, books killed my mother and raped my dad. What the fuck, man? Oh my God. Never heard anybody had such a hatred for books. The thing is like when you say, even if you say you don't like books, or you say I'm not fond of books, then it kind of makes you seem like you're not an intelligent individual, especially when somebody that says they like them, they feel like you're a lower intelligence grade than they are by far. But I think it's funny, hate books. I remember like Biff. They used to do the show. Anyway, Biff had a kid, his kid, when he was really young. And his kid, one time, like they were at Walmart, and there was like another, he was like, his kid was like 4 years old. This other kid was 4 years old, dressed like a cowboy. And his kid said, "I hate cowboys." Right in front of the kid. Kid threw that cowboy outfit away so goddamn fast. No, I'm joking. I don't know what the hell happened after that. Anyway, so she says that. I hate books. The rest of the night, if I said hot, he said cold. If I said red, he said blue. Nothing in common. At the end of the date, he leaned in to kiss me, and I was like, did we just go on the same date? We have nothing in common. And he went, okay, fair. But it was clear that he still would have hooked up with me if I'd have given the chance. Ick. Yes, of course. I mean, because, the thing with him was he was like, man, you're still hot. Like to him, this was cool Porcupine 39. To him, he just thought you were sexy, or he thought he wanted to have sex with you. But really, he cared less about what you liked. Now, I'm not saying you should go through with that, but I mean, that was his understanding of it. He was like, well, maybe I don't like anything she likes, but maybe at least I can get laid. That's what he was looking at it for. So there you go. Number eight. And this may be one of the last ones I go on because we're about almost out of time here on Unexplained Love on the Unexplained Radio Network, unexplainedradio.com, Unexplained Radio Network LLC, a Wyoming-based company. Number eight, I was 16, and I met a guy who wanted to sit by the lake. For context, I used to live near a beautiful lake that had a boat dock. There were a bunch of lights, and it was just so peaceful to look at during sundown and at night.
We were hanging out and talking, then randomly he pulled out an old electric toothbrush that he had made into a tattoo gun and started tattooing himself. Oh my God. Yeah, that's like almost that would be an upgrade from a prison tattoo. What the fuck, man? I mean, so he's got like an electric toothbrush and he made it into a tattoo gun. He's just sitting there like, yeah, I like to sit by the lake, give myself some tattoos, yeah. I'm staring at him, very confused, because I've never seen anyone get a tattoo outside of a tattoo shop. My mom worked in a tattoo shop. Well, at least she has some contact. And that's where I met this guy. He came in while his mom was getting a tattoo, but he had ink and everything. Okay, so his mom was getting a tattoo, but he had ink and everything. I asked him what he was doing and if he thought it was a good idea. He said, it doesn't hurt. Everything is cool. And then he grabs my hand and places a dot right on top. I was screaming and freaking out, and I made him take me home. I still have that dot on my hand, and my mom took me to get every STD test under the sun the next day. Because that kid stabbed me with his used needle. Now you gotta probably wait like about a month or so afterwards to make sure you know, everything's cool. This is Divine Magician 1995. I'm a what a weird ass. So basically, I was gonna say the benefit of the doubt was he was trying to fill out like some of his other tattoos and save some money on. I don't know what the fuck. And so his spare time he just does this. But of course, yes, it doesn't hurt. But the fucking thing is, she doesn't want like a fucking dot on her hand or anything. I mean, maybe she's got like other tattoos, but this is not gonna go along with the rest of the stuff. And it's like, are you fucked in the head? You know? It's like, yeah, she's completely right on that. That motherfucker, dude, she should have even asked him. She should have basically said, yeah, that's cool. You're doing your stupid thing. All right, I'm never gonna see you again. Number nine, I'll do this one here. At number nine, he took me roller skating and threw up four times, twice on me, once on the way to the bathroom, and once on his mom when she came to pick us up. I never saw him again. I wonder why. You know, what the hell, man? I mean, he got to throw up. He's sick. And you know, this is Zoltara 2000. That is pretty fucking weird. Yeah, that is. I actually did. I gotta take that back. I did have somebody throw up one time, but they announced it to me. I was driving in the car and we were looking for a hotel to go bang. And which I'm not even gonna tell you about the banging story because, I mean, there's no point to it. The point is the throw up story. We're gonna talk about that. Get your mind out of the gutter. And we'll put it back in the gutter later. I'll tell you about it later. We just don't have time. So the story was is that, you know. We went to one hotel or something like that. Just it was like a little kind of too much, and I was like, "Well, whatever, we can go somewhere else." I don't know why. I was price shopping, but I was gonna get late. So she tells me, she says, "I gotta throw up," and I'll get in some other parts for her. She says that, and I'm like, "Oh shit!" So I'm on the highway, so I pull over to the side of the service. I've never done this before. I never pulled on the shoulder of a highway ever, ever, ever. Ever really? I mean, I haven't. I mean, I've been, pulled off roads. I've had flats. I fixed flats. They're always on roads. I never had to go on the highway anyway. So I pull over on the road, and she was kind enough to open the door and throw up outside, and then she closed the door, and she's like, "Ah, I'm cool." And so we went to found another hotel and we had sex. It was what happened, It's the way it is. You bang, bang, bang, bang. The thing is, you're probably going like, wait, what was like date rape? It's like, no, I was wasted as hell too. So let's get that out of the mind. And secondly, this person was a little bit older than me, and this person knew how to drink. Every time I've been out with them, they've drank, drink, drink. And we almost banged one time too. We were in the car and we went behind this building, and then I said, well, let's go over here real quick, and we were wasted. And then the police showed up and they thought we were stealing copper. And they just let us go because they're like, oh, God, sorry, yeah, whatever. You went behind that building. Sometimes people do stuff here, whatever. So we didn't do anything that night. So the next time we were definitely going to do something. So it was already kind of planned. So it wasn't like anything
Like I say, that if it got dark, that woman would drink. So there's not really no. Yeah, I mean, I was probably just drunk as her. So anyway, all right. Well, that's my stories. I like to tell stories. Stories are fun. I thank you for joining us here on Explain Radio Network and ExplainRadio.com. The wild card line is now closed. Sorry, guys. If you had a chance to call in, you'll be able to have a chance to call in next week, tomorrow night. Again, it's going to be New Aeon Now, starting at 8 p.m. Central Standard Time, followed by the Unholy Podcast, and then followed by the Unholy Broadcast right after that. So, three jam-packed hours from 8 to 11 of nonstop live entertainment until it stops at 11-ish. So. All right, well, thank you for joining us here on a live episode, as always, of Unexplained Love and the Unexplained Radio Network. It has been fun. It has been a fun time. I enjoyed reading your stories. My idea for you, and the best thing you can do, is definitely don't throw up a buttload of times on a date. That's probably not going to help it out. Now, see, my situation, it did work out. Like, so. You know, I mean, me and the lovely young throopy lady that liked to drink a lot, we had a good time after that, and she was rather aggressive during sex. I was saying that, but you know, I felt raped anyway. But the point is, maybe I was the date rape victim. I don't know. I don't know. She seemed like she was under control. Anyway, I digress. So if you got to go on a date, don't throw up on someone more than once because they'll leave you forever. And if you're going to get a tattoo, do it in the friendly confines of a tattoo shop. And don't go out there and give somebody a random tattoo just because they asked you, hey, what in the fuck are you doing? All right, it's always better to fuck and get tattoos. We'll see you guys later, folks.

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0: Yes, we are live. That's always a plus. It's probably been a pretty busy day in wrestling, but I know that you haven't really had a chance to really grasp most of what's been going on lately due to a rather hectic work schedule.
1: Yes. I need to get caught up on it. I just glad you mentioned that to me.
0: And so I thought we'd talk about some things that I probably know you have no idea about and just get your honest feelings.
1: The opinions or what?
0: So let's start with the first one.
1: Okay.
0: There are rumors that Chris Jericho is going back to WWE and leaving AEW.
1: Okay. What I think about Jericho is he's up the age, and I think he did much his stuff at AEW. I think he did a good job there, but I'm not trying to tear him down. I know Cody Rhodes did it too, and Cody Rhodes came back, and then Cody Rhodes is champion. But with Jericho coming back, I don't know where he'll be a heel, or he'll be a good guy or bad guy. What I'm trying to say is he left there a long time ago, and he did a good job. You know, I like Jericho a lot, but looking at him right now, when he was on that other show, he's out of touch. And I'm thinking he's not going to last long, like Cody Rhodes. Cody Rhodes is still young, and he's still got a lot going. But Jericho, he let himself go. So I wish him good luck.
0: Let himself go. Ouch, that hurts. Yeah. I'm a fan of Jericho. I've always liked him. But I'm also a huge fan of any of the wrestlers that is really good on the mic.
1: Yeah, he's good on the mic.
0: I love the way he talks shit.
1: Yeah.
0: I mean, when he talks shit, he talks shit. And, I mean, he can always get the crowd
1: Hype up on it.
0: Oh, yeah, far and away. And I think that's what he's going to be doing when he gets on there.
1: Yeah.
0: I honestly don't feel that. I don't see him being
1: a wrestler.
0: Well, I think he'll be in the ring. I just don't see him being in the ring in a whole lot of matches.
1: Yeah. Yeah, that's what I was
0: saying. I don't even want to see him in the matches anymore because he is older.
1: And he let himself go.
0: See, I don't see that, but you could be right.
1: Yeah.
0: You could be right.
1: He was on that show. It was
0: AEW.
1: When he was on AEW, he had a match. And one of the fans was a young, I think she was, or he or she, you know, she chewed him out on that show. She chewed him out. And he said, look at me, look at you. And the person, I think that was a boy. He had long hair. He put a shirt, showed his six pack. And I like, for his age, had a six pack and showing out to Jericho, he's in good shape in him. And Jericho didn't have nothing to say. He just shut up because the fans were like, oh yeah, this kid got a six pack, but he been lifting weights for a long time. So I thought that was one of his kids, but the kid flipped them out and Jericho lost. He was out of script. So it was just the first time seeing the kid go against Jericho like that. So
0: I haven't seen that, and I mean, I've only like barely seen any AEW. Most of it's just been photographs. So
1: yeah,
0: I'll take your word that Chris Jericho is out of shape. I can totally believe that. I mean, he is.
1: But I do.
0: He's our age.
1: Yeah, and I see him fighting the Miz.
0: No. I see him, like I said, talking on the mic, talking crap. I would rather see Chris Jericho turn into a manager.
1: He did that on that show, and he wasn't good at it.
0: He wasn't? Oh, that's sad, because he could talk crap, he could be around the ring, and he could pull dirty tricks all day long, and I was still alone.
1: Yeah. No, the person that I would love to see back in WWE is Ric Flair. Ric Flair had a presence, but I know he's old, too.
0: Yeah. Oh, he's very old. I mean, he is like three times the age of Chris Jericho old.
1: Yeah.
0: I mean, have you seen pictures of him lately? I saw a picture of him checking up on his daughter after one of her matches. She ended up being looked at by medical staff.
1: Uh-huh.
0: And, oh, my God, he is, I mean.
1: Well, he's the nature boy. He's still trying to stay hip. But. So,
0: and I mean, he's too old to even be on the mic anymore, really.
1: Yeah. But I still hate WWE tuck him out of the game.
0: You know who I would like to see on the mic and who I would like to see back is Rowdy Roddy Piper.
1: Yeah, but that's the late Rowdy Roddy Piper. Rest in peace.
0: He's dead?
1: Yeah.
0: Oh, yeah. How did I miss that?
1: Yeah, he died a long time ago. You know, when Cyndi Lauper was with the other guy that used to be in her videos and stuff, pay her dad. Yeah, he passed.
0: You're talking about Captain Lou Albano.
1: Yeah.
0: He died in the 80s.
1: Yeah, and that's when
0: Rowdy Piper, as far as I know, is still alive. As a matter of fact, I'll just try to check real fast.
1: Yeah, he passed a long time ago.
0: No, he didn't.
1: Back in the 80s.
0: Dude, 10 years ago, he did freaking... he was a guest on WWE. He's always up there every once in a while, but he doesn't wrestle anymore. He doesn't do that kind of stuff.
1: But yeah, he's in the Hall of Fame. Yeah,
0: because he's in the Hall of Fame doesn't mean he's dead.
1: Look it up.
0: I am.

0: Still alive. Yeah, he's still alive. Wow. Oh, no, he is. He died in 2015, so he died 10 years ago. Mm-hmm. Died? It's 61? Mm-hmm. But that's still nowhere near like what you're talking about. Saying he died in the 80s. No, he didn't. I knew I'd seen him before then. Probably about 10 years. WWE World Championship Wrestling, blah, blah, blah, Philly Live, professional career, blah, blah. How did he die?
1: That USC girl, she took his name a little bit when she was wrestling there.
0: Ronda Rousey.
1: Yeah.
0: I don't think she took his name.
1: She used his gimmick a little bit. Yeah. You know, saying tribute to him. She wore his skirt, wore his skirt, what he called it. Irish skirt.
0: Yeah, I get her. That part.
1: Yeah.
0: Yeah. Okay. Piper appeared as a guest on the Rich Eason show. He had trouble collecting his thoughts and staying focused, often rambling and not answering Eason's questions. 1 week later, on July 31st of 2015, Piper died in his sleep at the age of 61 at his summer residence in Los Angeles, California. Death certificate cites cardiopulmonary arrest caused by hypertension, listing a pulmonary embolism as a contributing factor. TMZ reported this as a heart attack caused by an embolism. Piper's longtime friend Bruce Pritchard revealed on his podcast that he received a voicemail from Piper the night of his death. News of his death broke minutes before the Hall of Heroes dinner to cap off the Mid-Atlantic Wrestling Legends Fan Fest in Charlotte, North Carolina, where about 600 current and former wrestling personalities and fans had gathered. He received a 10-bell salute after the planned salute to follow former professional wrestler Dusty Rhodes, who had died the previous month. So he died the same month as Dusty Rhodes. Huh. Damn. I did not know he died. That was not something I was anticipating.
1: Yeah. But he left a long legacy. When I see him, when he come in that ring, he know he was all business. He would get Ric Flair run for his money sometimes.
0: So that means that on the mic, the only ones left that are still alive that I can think of, I mean, with good mic control. And you know what I mean by mic control?
1: Know how to speak and know how to
0: hit. Well, not just that. Those that can get out onto the into the ring with a microphone, talk to the audience and incite them one way or the other.
1: Yeah.
0: Okay. We have Stone Cold Steve Austin. He's still alive.
1: Yeah.
0: We have The Rock. He's still alive.
1: Mm-hmm.
0: To an extent, John Cena, but CM Punk. He's still wrestling.
1: Yeah.
0: We need somebody that, with Cena retiring, we have CM Punk, and I can see why they want to bring in Chris Jericho, because you need somebody to antagonize Punk.
1: Yeah.
0: Punk is also getting up there in age.
1: Yeah.
0: And it's showing, but I still like watching him, and I seriously want him to beat
1: I think the best one is on the mic is The Rock, because John, when he get on there,
0: The Rock isn't really wrestling
1: anymore. Yeah, I know, but he's good on the mic.
0: He is good on the mic.
1: Yeah, because he get out there, he say, "Oh, John Cena, this and that, coming out with these different colors, looking like a box of Fruity Pebbles. I said, oh God. He do look like a box of Fruity Pebbles.
0: You are probably right. Right now, of those alive, The Rock is probably the best on the mic.
1: And I like him when he talks about Stone Cold. I shine that head sideways and stick it up your candy butt.
0: Candy ass.
1: Yeah.
0: You never say candy butt.
1: I didn't want to be offended saying the foul language.
0: It is your show and you can do that, but we're not limited. So, I mean, you might as well take advantage of that.
1: Okay. I'll keep that in mind.
0: I mean, after all, I do play a disclaimer before the show begins, just in case.
1: Yeah, but I think the one that's coming up real fast is Roman Reigns. He's good on the mic, too.
0: I disagree. I don't really think he has impressed me on the mic.
1: Yeah, he got here and bitch, but he's never be good like The Rock, because The Rock, He'll turn you down.
0: I don't even think he'll be as good as Cena.
1: Yeah.
0: Because Cena was horrible on the mic for years and years. I mean, he's only finally starting to get around to it.
1: Yeah, but.
0: Whereas CM Punk has had less time on the mic than most of the other wrestlers. And for as little time as he has, he has always managed to control.
1: Yeah. But like I said, the one-on-one's got the strong grip on the mic and present, and it's The Rock. I sometimes don't like him every now and then, but when he get on that mic, he's a whole different person. You know, he did try to rap one time too, a little bit. You know, but I when he got talked about Eddie Guerrero's white. I can't call her name. When he was
0: Vicky Guerrero?
1: Yeah, Vicky Guerrero. And he singing the song. He was out there singing the song. It made her look bad on national TV. I said, he was just going off on her. She didn't have nothing to say. He shut her down. And he said, with all that screaming, you still look ugly. I said, man, Eddie Guerrero was lying today. He was down on The Rock real bad. But I see Jericho coming, but he had to bring it. He ain't show me nothing yet. So he had to bring it. I know he got it.
0: What do you mean?
1: I'm talking about his mic skill.
0: I am talking about his mic skill. I mean, how have you not seen Jericho during... I mean, he even had a show kind of like Rowdy Roddy Piper. As a matter of fact, if I recall, Jericho envisioned and, like, planned his career based on Rowdy Roddy Piper to begin
1: with. Yeah, but then, you know, he had his own singing group.
0: Yeah, he did.
1: And I think he still do it every now and then.
0: I don't know.
1: But I'm just saying...
0: That's just people feeding into their own egos.
1: Yeah.
0: When they do that kind of crap.
1: Yeah. And he did good. He sold some albums. He sold some records.
0: He was Chris Jericho. When you're already famous for one thing, people be obliged to check it out. And you can make a lot of money with just people checking it out just to find out whether or not you're good or you suck.
1: Yeah. But, well, we'll see. We'll see what Triple H is going to do with him if he do come back. Because he got a lot to catch up with CM Punk and Cody Rhodes. Because they were on that show and they came. They doing good right now.
0: And speaking of CM Punk, I have an article that I pulled up. Do you want to listen to the article before you give your opinion on it?
1: Sure.
0: Okay.
2: Wrestlers Who Will Never Work for AEW Again. By Nick Miller, August 24th, 2025, 10 a.m. Eastern Standard Time. www.gettyimages. After being founded in 2019, Tony Khan's All Elite Wrestling is now more than half a decade old, and in that time, the promotion has built relationships with major stars and helped develop a great deal of talent. However, it hasn't always worked out that way, with some wrestlers parting ways with the W on poor terms. At this point, there are many different reasons why wrestlers have left, from backstage confrontations with co-workers, not seeing eye to eye with Tony Khan, or even because they felt the company broke the law. This list won't include every former AW star who's had a problem with the promotion, though. Just the most notable names who aren't likely to return. One person you won't see mentioned is Cody Rhodes, who, despite leaving under mysterious circumstances, could realistically one day come back to the promotion he helped found. Whether they quit, were fired, or some combination of the two, here are some wrestlers that you'll be unlikely to see pop up again in AEW anytime soon. CM Punk, Leon Bennett / Getty Images. In August 2021, CM Punk made a splashy return to professional wrestling, debuting on the first episode of AEW Rampage in his hometown of Chicago. Sadly, it wasn't meant to last. Punk had a rocky go of things in AEW despite winning the world title about 9 months into his run. A September 2022 backstage fracas involving himself, Kenny Omega, and Matt and Nick Jackson, three of the company's EVPs, led to Punk taking a long sabbatical from the company. When Punk returned in 2023, locker room tensions immediately ran high and he soon got into another scuffle, this time with Jack Perry. During the company's biggest show of all time at the first EW All In, Punk reportedly threatened to quit the company before going out and wrestling his match against Samoa Joe, and Khan responded by later firing Punk over the altercation. Punk took just a couple of months off before shockingly returning to WWE. He's been a featured player there ever since, and it's hard to envision the 46-year-old making his way back to AW before wrapping up his career. Ryan Namath. Stephen Simeone / Getty Images. Once one files a lawsuit against a former employer, it's hard to envision the two sides willingly working together down the road, though the aforementioned Punk proved that it's not impossible. Still, we're willing to stake our claim that Ryan Namath won't be wrestling in AEW again. The brother of former WWE star Dolph Ziggler, aka Nick Namath, Ryan is a former AEW wrestler who filed a civil lawsuit against AEW, Khan, and Punk in early 2025. The suit alleged that the company allowed Punk to bully Namath, who is friends with the Jackson brothers. Additionally, Namath claimed that Khan stopped employing the performer after he spoke out about the situation with Punk. AEW eventually filed a countersuit against Namath, and in April 2025, the wrestler voluntarily dropped his lawsuit. Namath's lawyer stated that the two sides mutually agreed to move to private arbitration, and assuming Namath received a settlement and signed a non-disclosure agreement, the full details will likely never been publicly known. Namath has since joined the TNA roster, where he's become a tag team champion alongside his brother, Ricky Saints, aka Ricky Starks, Irvin Rivera / Getty Images. At one point, it seemed as though Ricky Starks was well on his way to becoming one of AEW's most prominent young wrestlers. Then a disagreement between Starks and Khan, the full details of which still aren't publicly known, led to the booker taking Starks off TV, letting his contract dwindle. After not wrestling in AEW for nearly a year, Starks was given his release in February 2025. Like Punk, Starks signed with WWE as soon as he was able, debuting on WWE NXT in February 2025 as Ricky Saints. Since joining WWE, Saints offered some information on his situation in AEW via interviews, stating that he simply was not booked despite being healthy. The speculation surrounding the situation was that Khan opted not to continue using Starks on AEW TV because he believed the wrestler was going to sign with WWE when his contract was up. Whether or not that's true, being taken out of Khan's creative plan seems to have left a bad impression on Saints, and we doubt that he'll return to AEW. The Lucha Brothers, Penta and Rey Fénix. AEW / Lee South. Penta and Rey Fénix were both Day One AEW stars, wrestling the Young Bucks at the company's very first show in 2019. They continued to be presented as one of the promotion's top tag teams for years afterward, but they only won the AEW World Tag Team Championship once, and the brothers eventually became disillusioned with their place in AEW. It's still not quite clear what took place behind the scenes, but like Saints, Penta and Phoenix were pulled from AEW programming in 2024. Penta's AEW deal expired later that year, while his brother's contract was extended due to time off from injuries. Phoenix eventually shared his anger on social media, stating that he'd needed to see a doctor for months but had felt ignored. Dave Meltzer later reported that Phoenix, like past AEW stars including Punk, felt frustrated that they had to arrange their own appointments with doctors, rather than having a department in AEW that handled such matters. In early 2025, Penta made his debut for WWE. A couple of months later, around the same time Starks was given his release, Khan let Phoenix out of his AEW contract, and he'd later join his brother in the rival promotion. Jake Hager, EW. The very first episode of EW Dynamite in October 2019 ended with the formation of the Inner Circle, a faction led by Chris Jericho that also featured LAX, Santana and Ortiz, Sammy Guevara, and former WWE star Jake Hager. Hager, who wrestled as Jack Swagger in WWE, was one of the most unexpected additions to the AEW roster, though he quickly found his niche within the company, working as Jericho's muscle for almost 5 years. However, in 2024, Hager's AEW contract expired, and the wrestler later made some outrageous claims about his former boss. In a series of ex posts, Hager called Khan a communist and stated the promoter had threatened his job because of social media posts made in support of Donald Trump. Khan never publicly responded to Hager's claims, but it certainly seems as though that bridge has been burned. On top of that, Hager revealed last year that he considered himself retired from pro wrestling, and he now runs his own trucking company.
0: That is surprising. How do you go from being a pro wrestler to running a trucking company? Anyway, what are your thoughts about that?
1: Well, I figure Khan screwed a whole lot of good wrestlers on his show, and that's why they all leaving, because he's really not a good owner like Vince McMahon. He's not a good owner. And
0: I wouldn't say Vince McMahon was a good owner either.
1: But yeah, but he kept the business going. And Khan just better starting his business. But all the wrestlers used the word WWE went to his show and built his company up a little bit. But now he's not treating them right. He's losing wrestlers, good ones, to go back to WWE. The old wrestlers going back to WWE. And then the wrestlers, like that young dude, he was with Taz and his son Hook. Hook's still wrestling, but Hook, that's Taz's son. He's a good wrestler. He need to be over there. The wrestlers, like that young dude, he was with Taz and his son Hook. Hook's still wrestling, but Hook, that's Taz's son. He's a good wrestler. He need to be over there. The wrestlers, like that young dude, he, yeah, he was with, he was with Taz and his son Hook. Hook's still wrestling, but Hook, that's

0: because he's not treating them with respect, and, you know, injuries and all that, what they're saying with this article saying, he's going to lose his business. He got a lot of money.
1: Well, one of the things that isn't mentioned in this article, but I read on another article, and I thought they would bring it up, but they apparently didn't, is that AEW lost a huge contract from ESPN, and it had something to do with an interview they had with CM Punk.
0: Mm-hmm.
1: Now, I don't know what the interview was with CM Punk or this or that, but I am kind of concerned that maybe they're not the fact that they're having to make appointments to see a doctor, that tells me that they don't have
0: insurance.
1: Well, it's not insurance so much as they didn't hire a doctor and a medical staff right there to be there at the site, so that when wrestlers do get injured, they can immediately brought in.
0: Yeah.
1: And have somebody look at them right then and there.
0: Yeah. It's like Eddie Guerrero. They thought when JDR was fighting Eddie Guerrero, he had a stroke. So he thought Eddie Guerrero was faking. So JBR pinned him, but then they all rushed and got Eddie Guerrero out of the ring. That's when they find out he had a stroke. And then by the time they got to in the back and all that, he passed away.
1: Hmm.
0: And see, and I think that it's good to have doctors on staff, because you don't want your wrestlers to be out there and they're getting hurt or fall. Just like the Hitman Hart, his son. But not his son, I'm sorry. Let me cut that. His brother, Owen Hart,
1: mm-hmm.
0: when he was up on top and he was trying to do like Shawn Michaels or something, and he fell to his death. And
1: was that Bret Hart's brother? I kind of thought that was his son or
0: No, that was his
1: brother. Because I could have sworn that Owen was much younger than Bret Hart.
0: Yeah, but that was his younger brother.
1: What was the difference in age between Owen and Brent?
0: I don't know. I don't know how to answer. I don't know the answer on that. I know he hurt himself, and WWE, they ran up. They did all they can do for him, but that's why Bret Hart is still bitter about his brother's death this day.
1: Probably. I mean,
0: but I can see.
1: Likes the death in the family.
0: Yeah, but I'm just saying, you know, with WWE, they do have doctors. They do keep their wrestlers on point to make sure they go out there and perform the way they need to. But with Khan is screwing wrestlers, and that's why he's going to lose them. And he's going to lose that. He's going to lose billions. But that right there ain't gonna kill him. He's rich with money. He just got money to blow. So he really don't care if his show flop or lose whatever rating. But as long as he don't put doctors out there to help the wrestlers, and when they do get hurt, he's going to get a lot of people going to sue him. Definitely the wrestlers. Because I'm not going to wrestle and you ain't got a doctor out there, and I get hurt, and I get hurt on your show, and you can't give me a doctor to see I'm okay, then yes, I will sue you and leave the company, because you poor or owner. If it was somebody you like, you want them to be in good health and good shape. That's how you make your money. But I'm not going to work for a show when you ain't got a doctor. Then I hurt myself and I'll be gone a couple of days. Then the other side, oh, yeah, you want to cancel my contract.
1: Hmm.
0: Because I'm not informed. But then you got me going to go see a doctor when I'm hurting. I can't even get out of the bed. So, you know, screw that. You know, yeah, I think CM Punk did maybe cost him to lose some money. But he longer he's not putting doctors and people.

0: who's cried to help wrestlers get out of the ring or take them on the stretcher. Yes, I wouldn't want to be on a mess up show like that. You know, knowing my health. Yeah, sure, I had days off and all that, but still, you know, put something in the place of me, you care about my talent, but in the end, for a poor manager or a poor owner, you suck at it. And so I was Jericho and everybody else, I would just leave that show dry. And then let him go out there and rest and do all the moves. I mean, he wanted to be a dick about it.
1: Yeah. I mean, I can't argue with what you're saying. I just don't know how much of this is actually Khan's response.
0: It is, because if you the owner and you got all these wrestlers coming in and wrestling on your show and everything, you would be trying to put place every issue would come up, because every wrestler do get hurt, do bring money to your company. But in the end, you don't take your wrestlers, you don't pay them their money, and you don't support them the fund to do what they do, then you screwing them out of their help, their money, and their liability.
1: Where in this article did it say that he was cheating them out of money?
0: But the bottom line, he's not cheating, but like they were saying, is help reason. Help reason is cheating them out of money, because you're not paying for them to go to the doctor to get better. Then they're coming out of pocket. You're not making no money.
1: They never even said that.
0: I know he didn't say that, but just looking at how they said it and how they talk about.
1: I mean, what I'm trying to get at is some of these things you're mentioning. Did you hear it from some other rumor, this or that, or
0: no,
1: something else?
0: No, I'm just basing on what the wrestlers are saying about that show. About the show, they will not go back, because the reason is Khan not getting them support. That's what I'm looking at. And I'm a wrestler your show, and I get hurt, and I'm not happy with the way you run your company, then yes, I'm going to tell everybody you suck about getting me help. When WWE, you know, when a wrestler get hurt, they boom, they out there. They got the stretcher. They got everybody. Look, you lay okay. They're helping you out of the ring. But when you're on a show like that, and then you don't see no doctor or nothing, you crawling back in the backstage, trying to get somebody to look at you. No doctors, no MPs, nobody helping you out. It's like me and you wrestling, and I hurt you. You ain't got nobody. I got to pick you up and carry you out after we have a match. We ain't got nobody to help you. And you hurt me bad. That's what I'm looking at. The point is, wrestlers do need Satan Claus for their help.
1: Oh, I agree.
0: And
1: not keeping a medical staff there, that would be entirely wrong.
0: It's like football players. Like football, when they get hurt on the football field, they got medical. Boom, boom, boom. Basketball. Boom, boom, boom. Every sport, they got somebody watching over who get hurt. That's how they make their money. But Khan trying to be cheap. Like, oh, you good. When you get through getting you hurt, you go and take yourself to the doctor yourself. What kind of bullshit is that? Because that's like regular people like us.
1: Right.
0: Not wrestlers. Because when wrestlers, they wrestle 24, they work maybe more hours than I do on me cleaning up a school. But in the end, they are important too, because people come to see them. They're not going to just come, oh, they got hurt. Oh, we're going to see him the next day. He don't show up. None to show. Then you lose the money. Then the other side, well, I'm going to have to cancel your contract because you got hurt and you didn't tell me you got hurt. But you stupid fool, you didn't pull a doctor out there to tell when I could come back to work. Just like me. And I get hurt, they're going to place me or send me somewhere else. So in a kind of way, I understand what CM Punk's saying about it's no sacred net for a wrestler on his show. And you the owner, you supposed to pay people to keep your investment of your wrestlers happy on your show. That's all I'm going to say. Because in the end of the day, you wouldn't have a show without the wrestlers.
1: I agree.
0: Because he's not, and I'm an owner. I'm going to make sure my wrestlers are okay and they can perform right. And they get hurt, I'm going to make sure they get better treatment so they can come back and wrestle so we all can make money.
1: Most definitely. But, I mean, how should I put it? Here's the thing. I acknowledge that AEW does not have the kind of money to throw around that WWE does. However, they must have a decent sum of money because they do have a contract with, like, I guess it'd be Warner Brothers because they have HBO Max, like, showing their stuff.
0: Yeah.
1: So that's got to be worth several million.
0: Yeah.
1: And you would think that they could
0: get better staff members and stuff.
1: Here's where I think it goes wrong. Is I think that AEW decided to try moving their matches across country to this place and that place and this place and that place.
0: Yeah.
1: Too early. And they should have just stayed in a base location where they could have hired doctors and so forth that would work for the company and just done it at that location until such time as they had the necessary funds to where they could take that same doctors and that same medical staff and have them travel along with said company to whatever venue they wanted to do.
0: Yeah, but look at that WWE. They're national worldwide. They're national worldwide.
1: Yeah, and with WWE, they do have a medical staff that they keep and they just send along with whatever to whatever venue.
0: Yeah.
1: It's the same doctors. So if CM Punk gets hurt in Denver, Colorado, and he's still aching by the time he has a match in Scotland, he's seeing the same doctors and the same medical staff.
0: Yeah. But I'm just saying is...
1: And that's where AEW doesn't have it, is they don't have that.
0: Yeah, and they need to work on that. Because if they're not, they're losing their wrestlers. They're going to lose their funds. They're going to lose everything. Because you got to have things. If you're going to do stuff like WWE, get a staff. Get people who's going to go with them and everything else. Because they work constantly. They don't work like regular people. They do. They perform. They do the moves. They do whatever to excite the fan. But you don't have like you just said, if you don't have a doctor to go with them, keep it in the same place. But you gonna keep it in the same place. Make sure you got a staff that's there all time in the matches.
1: Right.
0: And that's all you're going to have to do. Because if you don't, yeah, them wrestlers going to get hurt. They ain't going to come back. They ain't going to want to come back to a show. And they ain't got no doctors or telling them when they can come back and like that. It's like Liv Morgan. She got hurt. Dude used to be on the judge. She got hurt, but she's gone for a while. But they keeping that, WWE is keeping an eye on her.
1: Well, here's an earlier, more recent example. During the last WrestleMania, Bianca Belair got hurt.
0: Mm-hmm.
1: And she's obviously already back, but they had medical staff on there that treated it. She literally broke her finger.
0: Mm-hmm. Yeah. But that's what I'm saying. When you come back and you don't felt you 100%. They do got medical facilities for them to go and get, you know, their help back.
1: Mm-hmm.
0: And I understand because they WWE do care about their wrestlers because that's where they get people to come and see them shows and sell their merchandise and video games and all that.
1: Yeah.
0: So in AEW, they came out with the game. I got the game.
1: You did?
0: Yeah, and it sucks. And I ain't even play. I got in it. I'm like, this look like Punch Out, Mike Tyson Punch Out or something.
1: Really?
0: It was so buckled up. You know, they got the rest. You know, you used to custom make your own rest. They already custom made it all bucked up, look like they on steroids. And I played the game maybe about 30 minutes, and I didn't play it no more. I still got it, but I just don't see it being like WWE video games.
1: You talked a lot about the latest WWE video game.
0: Yes.
1: Obviously, it must be fairly good because you seem to consistently... Is it create new wrestlers, or you just download
0: you can wrestlers
1: from the roster or something?
0: Yeah, you can, you know, other people who could make, like, you know, AEW wrestlers, you can download them on there, too.
1: Oh.
0: You know, people, you know, you can custom make, and they'll get faces and, you know, make the wrestlers look like the wrestlers on the different shows.
1: Right.
0: And I create my own wrestlers. Because I got an image to have my wrestlers and you know, I use other people's moves sometimes, but I used to like the old SmackDown Raw because you can make your own moves. You know, the way you want, you don't have to use other people's moves. I wish they could bring that back because you can create your own moves without using other people. You can take bit by bit and then that's a move. Like, I kick you and pick you up in the head, then I'll drop on your head. That's the move. And that's what I wish WWE would go back. You can create your wrestlers, create your moves, create your stays, and create your music. But they don't do that no more. They did it on the PlayStation. But then people was putting set sounds on it. That's why they stopped letting you make your own music. I think that was screw up whoever did that. But what I'm saying is wrestlers are important. They're human beings. They do get hurt. We all get hurt. But we need people to make sure we can still perform different ways. Like us. We go at our jobs. We get hurt. We go to the doctor. But we don't have no doctors on where we work. But wrestlers are the same thing like us. They work their butts out. They perform. They bring laughter. They bring cheers to people who've been on their jobs all day and went through a lot. We do support the wrestlers.
1: Okay. The next article is very short, but I figure that'll work because we only have so much time. I don't know how much of an opinion you're going to have on this. It's just one of those things that some wrestlers do, and you kind of notice it when they do their ring entrances.
0: Yeah.
1: And the meanings behind it, I guess.
0: Okay.
2: What it means when wrestlers point to the sky. WWE/Getty Images. A wrestler's entrance to the ring is often one of the more unique things about them that separates one talent from another in the vast landscape of professional wrestling. Some wrestlers have hand gestures like the Too Sweet, and others have grander showings, like Shawn Michaels falling to his knees on the ramp to briefly pray to the heavens, complete with pyro. One thing some wrestlers do is point to the sky, whether it be on the stage or in the ring before they wrestle a match. It's most recently been seen throughout the Bloodline saga and beyond, when Roman Reigns raises his finger to the sky, and the entire audience follows suit to pay tribute to their tribal chief. Reigns is signifying his place at the head of the table and showing the roster he's the one above all others in WWE. Many wrestlers point up as a tribute to someone they have lost, as if they are point toward heaven, Former NXT Women's Champion Shayna Baszler did so to acknowledge one of her first trainers in the art of submission and catch wrestling, Billy Robinson, who also trained Josh Barnett. Robinson died in 2014. Another star to point to the sky during his entrance was the late ECW original Sabu. He actually wasn't paying tribute to his uncle, the Sheik, like many fans believe. The late star actually did it for another reason he and Rob Van Dam explained on One of a Kind with RVD. RVD said that Sabu started to do it because during a match in a small venue, Sabu almost hit the ceiling. After almost hitting the lights, Sabu looked up and pointed, and the gesture followed him throughout the rest of his career. I'm imitating Chicken Little. The sky is falling, Sabu explained.
1: It's just a small, interesting tidbit, but yeah, I've seen several wrestlers point up at the sky. I mean, they mentioned some, but I don't know if it's just the sudden question or this or that, but now I can't think of a single wrestler's name who points to the sky, but I know I've seen him point to the
0: sky. Yeah, to say, it's like with Sabu's situation, yeah, I agree what he do. Sometimes I just think and people just do it for an image or something. Like Shawn Michaels' situation, I understand Shawn Michaels is, he's a neat person. And I know he's strong in his strong beliefs. So I know when he do that, I think he do be praying when he do that. It's like, it's a lot of different people do it for different reasons. Some of them do it for the member of their family. Some do it for like Roman Reigns. He do it showing one finger, showing he's the chief of the bloodline. I think everybody need to, when they do stuff like that, they need to understand. When you point up the sky, that means you trying to point to God or getting a blessing sometimes. Me, I pray sometimes. Sometimes I do point up the sky to show my prayers.
1: Yeah, but you're not a wrestler, so.
0: Yeah, I know. I'm
1: just talking about people that are doing this in front of everybody.
0: But yeah, I think some of them do it for different reasons.
1: Well, obviously, the article explained three different reasons. You have one person, only one person there was actually, like, signifying somebody important to him's death.
0: Yeah.
1: Which, normally, that you think would be the case. And one which everybody thought was about someone's death, the Sheik, turned out to be, it had to do with an old thing where he almost hit the lights in the ceiling.
0: Yeah.
1: Of which that would have been spectacular to see.
0: Yeah. But like I say, everybody got their own reason. That's the only thing I can say. I'm not saying they don't have to do it, but that's longer they understand the reason they doing it, that's fine with me.
1: I don't know if they have to understand the reason. Just knowing the reason to Roman Reigns thing was, I mean, how should I put it? It means even less now than what I thought it would have meant anyway, because generally speaking, I thought that it was something to the effect that, he was the tribal chief and he is the, thought he meant the tribal chief and the boss of the family.
0: Yeah, I thought he was doing a tribute to his dad and his uncles and all them who passed away. But now I saw, I took time to see, he's number one and he's tribal chief. And that's when I understand what he was doing. Because at first I thought he was doing something for his dad. But like I say, every wrestler's got their own ways of doing it. So I can't base myself on it. Just like I say, I'm a fan, but I don't care what interest. I don't care how they come in, long as they come in to wrestle. That's what we be hype on.
1: I don't know. I think the entrance plays a big deal into I guess whether or not I'm going to like him or dislike him.
0: But the one I really like the most is Kane, the Undertaker's entrance. And like when the Undertaker was the dead man, then when he came out being the badass, he was on the motorcycle.
1: I never liked the American Badass.
0: I do. No, I do. I that's your opinion. But that, when he come out, whoa, whoa, whoa, I'm playing Lip Bitsy's song. We're rolling and rolling and rolling. And I was like, man, I'm ready. I'm ready for it, you know? And everybody be hyped. But then he went back to the dead man, you know? We accept that back too, you know? But I everybody got their own different interest. It's like Bakisha. He come out there, start being like, coming out there, start making like he bought his fist like he got machine guns on him, and then start shooting up all his fireworks up. And like Rod Lesnar come out, he'll come out stomping his foot, and you know, everybody got their own ways of expressing themselves. Me, I would have just came out, you know, saw Paul Heyman, had my theme music, pop him aside the head. That'd be a theme for me. Every time I see him, I'll pop him in the head. What's up, Paul? You got the point.
1: Interesting. Let's see here. Don't know. I myself haven't pulled up any articles. What we have discussed is the idea that Chris Jericho might be coming back to WWE, which I would be emphatic about. Like I said, I like Chris Jericho on the mic. Apparently you have a different opinion, but of people that are still currently wrestling, he's probably the best on the mic.
0: Yeah.
1: In the fact that, one, I don't see Rock coming back as a regular to any wrestling venue.
0: No.
1: He's got his movie career going, and there's really no reason for it. So, and the fact of the matter is that any kind of wrestling thing would have to hire him. It's so much money that it would be almost ridiculous.
0: Yeah.
1: John Cena is retiring. I haven't mentioned the Unreal show on Netflix. But because of the documentary, I happen to know that he's in a lot of pain. And I don't see him coming back afterward.
0: No, because they were saying he started having veins on his chest. They think it's because of using some kind of I'm not saying he's on using drugs, but he's just been taking shots for his muscles.
1: In his own words, him doing the "you can't see me," just this part, just putting the hand over his face, that's causing him pain. He said it was when he realized this hurts, it's time for him to retire.
0: Well, I just think all that he done for the show and everything, and then because he's married now, and I think it's time him to sell, you know, get himself together and do little roles, you know, be a father, you know.
1: On a side thing, I have seen the first new episode of Peacemaker of season 2. And it's kind of hard to follow because you expected it to immediately take off where the other one landed. Instead, it's like, I guess 6 months have passed. Plus, you kind of have to see the Superman because it involves the scenario of what happened in the new Superman movie.
0: Yeah.
1: Which you noticed that he did do a cameo in the Superman movie.
0: Yeah, when he was sitting down talking shit. I'm just going to say it like that. And I really didn't get the point where he was trying to say he's better than Superman or something.
1: Well, yeah, that's kind of the personality of Peacemaker. He doesn't like most of these other superheroes.
0: Yeah, like I said, he ain't got no superpower. The only thing he got is a hammer and a gun to use. And then I think, you know, he's trying to pass himself like Deadpool or something else. Or
1: Deadpool is Marvel.
0: Yeah, I know. And then you got, and then on Batman, you got Red Ring.
1: Anyhow, we are almost about out of time.
0: Okay.
1: So, is there anything you want to say?
0: Yes. Just keep going, listen to our shows on Sundays, and we'll keep on cranking them up and bringing you what's going on with the wrestling world today.
1: Thanks for listening, folks. 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

Good evening and welcome to the Daily Worker. This is the seventh day of January 2026. And we are here, we're live, we're broadcasting from Garland, the great Republic of Texas here. And yes, we're just trying to get everything set. There's been a lot of major events that have come up, but again, We are here, and we're basically going to discuss a lot of things that happened this week, and a lot of things did happen this week. It has been pretty much a very, very eventful set of days. One of the big things was is that I really wanted to kind of go over with us is that I don't think I really have to even say what it is. I mean, if you're listening live and everything else, you know the U.S. attack basically on a sovereign nation of Venezuela is pretty much what we're going to talk about. It's the biggest issue that's out there, and really the funny thing was is that right prior to this, there were some kind of things that I was noting, behaviors and trends and everything else. But before I get into any of that, let's just go over the entire breakdown of the show. All right, this is Unexplained Radio Network, unexplainedradio.com. This is Daily Worker, a show named after, basically it was a communist newspaper back in the the 20th century now. And I guess that century didn't change, but anyway, but the point is that this is the viewpoint of an individual's views on European socialism and how socialism in the European nation states basically functions and how that applies to here in the U.S. Like I say, oftentimes in the United States, the so-called socialist movements, the DSA, which is basically another arm of the Democratic Party, basically focus on du jour topics and forget they constantly about worker struggles, workers' rights, and basically what constitutes socialism as known globally and by parties that actually institute it. I say, like, there's always space for du jour topics, but they're not the main topic. You can't go out there and say, well, we're in a capitalist country, capitalism's all around us, we're not even going to try to work on socialism, we're not going to try to work on workers' rights, we're not going to try to work on establishing unions and so forth, but we are going to immediately go to du jour topics because that's popular, that brings things in. And that's the reason why they do it, because it's better to talk about the du jour topics, and I've got a lot of stuff to go over on that, than to talk about the bread and butter that actually gets things done. Like I always say, it's like you can go out there and segment society and play directly into the Machiavellian nature of capitalists, and go out there and say, well, I'm just going to pick up this new cause or this breakout or these different groups or this and say these people are against each other. It doesn't matter if you're racist or you're anti-racist. If you're BIPOC or in the Ku Klux Klan, if you believe in these titles, then guess what? You're basically playing in the Machiavellian capitalist playbook because you're dividing the workers. The unification of the workers, understanding that they are united because they are workers, not because of race, skin color, or anything else, but just solely for the mere fact of being workers is what we talk about on this show. And that's what the European sense of it is. And why I say that? Because I have dual citizenship, the United States and Spain. I have voted in Spanish elections, supported three different socialist parties, PSOE, Izquierda Unida, y Podemos, and been a militante of all three. Now, the thing is what we want to talk about today, again, is how does that apply, as always we talk about, how does that apply to this so-called American socialist movement that seems more defined by Fox News than by reality? And I think that a lot of people in the United States are very lost when it comes to socialist topics. And when you hear Fox News, it's not even that far different or removed from what the topics a lot of DSA members in particular talk about. And if you heard the show before, I really do criticize the DSA because I don't like any movement that decides they want to support one of the two big capitalist parties. So in my book, you're basically just liberals. And it doesn't matter how progressive you are or stance or anything else. It doesn't really matter. I mean, I know like... And if you haven't heard the show before, you know, people are like, well, Mondami, well, Mondami's a DSA guy. If you read his whole platform,
you know, like it has like 12 major issues. One of them talks about workers' rights and everything. And basically, he spends about as much time talking about workers' rights as some Republicans do. So, I mean, you know, I don't really take them seriously. I don't really care that they get elected. There are a lot of people that get elected. There are a lot of Democrats that are taking bribes from companies left and right, and they get elected. So I really don't care about those people. I just think that they're just faux socialists, let's say. All right. Because if you're, I always said this, if you're socialist, you're talking about workers. And you always have to remember, socialism about workers, not shirkers. So if you're out there trying to help people that don't want to work, then guess what? You're not talking about socialism. And if you're talking about workers and what workers need and their rights and their ability to actually have a free and democratic workplace, then you're probably talking about socialism. When we get those terms confused, it's almost as if there was some kind of like Labor Party meaning about socialism, and socialism is supposed to just be du jour topics about whatever comes up today. So, and like I say, you know, like a lot of things were annoying me up until about this past weekend, and one of them was basically, look, I mean, I understand the Palestinian cause. I completely care about the Palestinian cause, but I understand that going out there, and a lot of people were still protesting Palestinian issues as if it was still about a year ago. The thing is, you have to move past these things. You have to basically say, yes, the world is a horrible place. Things are not going to change. And you can obviously tell things are not going to change, especially in the United States. It doesn't matter how many times you wave a Palestinian flag, nothing's going to change. All right? So we have to go back and concentrate on the issues at hand. And because we weren't concentrating on the issues at hand, and because this country, the United States, was definitely lost in this whole pantheon of diversity and different diverse projects and dividing workers up so that it make it easier for the capitalists to conquer you. Because of that, we had something that just happened the other day. So the thing is, and I go back down to it, yes, I've had issues with Maduro's government. I like, you know, Hugo Chavez, I thought was a really great president. I thought that he was really doing a lot of good reforms for Venezuela. I did think there was lacking areas there. The non-development of public health care was very worrisome to me. The idea that the country had spent this much time without developing public health care had been a very, very worrisome claim. I mean, because the idea is that what benefits are you giving the workers if you're not going to go out there and then say we're going to use the funds that we created that were based on our own national resources for our own workers. Now, there were things that they did do, and I'm not going to say they didn't, but that is always a fundamental key. And like we had one episode, and I did say it is very odd that it almost always comes back to nationalized health care. If you don't have nationalized health care, you don't have the first block of what most countries that do define themselves as, to an extent, socialist countries or countries that basically define themselves as socialist altogether have. Because this is a major issue for workers. I remember like living, you know, in España, one of the big things was is that, well, you had to worry about paying your rent and you had to worry about paying gas, electricity, and water. But that was about it. You didn't really care about a transportation because transportation was already settled for you, and you didn't really have to worry about public health care. So it was almost as if it, to me, the experience was almost like living with my parents. It was that easy. It just seemed like, you know, all our cares in the world were pretty much gone. And one of the major cares you're always going to have is public health care. Now, again, yes, there are the differences between, you know, España and the United States with convenios, with basically we have different the idea of convenio and everything is like a contract between the unions and your employers. It's already set up. It's already set up a payment, and the system they have in the United States is oh, I can't even think of the name right now. I don't know why. But anyway, but the thing is, and I always say that if you look at like the NFLPA, the MLBPA, you look at the NBAPA, all these players' associations that exist, they all have these different things. Collective bargaining, that's what I wanted to say. But in if any of their convenios, their contracts that you have with the people, they already set up by collective bargaining through unions, and it decides fair wages per jobs, and then those wages need to be met, and you need to sign contracts with your employees to hire them, and you contract them for a duration of time, and they have a lot of rights that are established within the convenio. Now,
That being said, the United States, of course, we don't have that. But there are states that allow for collective bargaining. Texas is not one of those states that allow for collective bargaining. There's sometimes agreements that are made between unions and institutions, but those agreements still are not collective bargaining. And they're definitely not convenios. I mean, there's just, just something completely different, completely foreign to this country. But that's one aspect. But one of the big aspects I say is nationalized health care. If you don't have nationalized health care, you can't start off at the very, very, very beginning of everything. And so one of the things I wanted to kind of talk about and discuss today was Maduro's government. The idea and the notion, like, okay, and I did say that because you can view narco traffickers and narcotraficantes, you can view them as terrorists. I don't have any problem viewing them as terrorists. I don't. I mean, the amount of people they kill, the amount of territory they take over, the amount of lives destroyed, the amount of countries disrupted, the amount of people's lives that are disrupted by them, yes, I can say that it's full fair war with narco traficantes. The idea is that when you, if we had, like I always said, if the United States had an attack where only 1,000 people, over 1,000 people were killed by a terrorist organization each year, it'd be the end of the world. The United States would declare war, they would go to different places, they would try to find these people, they'd try to do whatever they could do. That's 1% of all the deaths we have in the United States due to overdose. 100,000 people die a year due to narcotraficantes, and yet we can't call them terrorists. And if you don't believe that's one thing, you can say, well, we should prosecute them, and prosecution and prosecute. Look, I mean, let me tell you this. You go to northern Mexico and you talk about prosecution. You find the areas that are taken over by narcotraficantes and the government still acts like it works and still runs things when it really doesn't. And you talk about prosecution there. Because that's what eventually happens. You get in a system where you don't have any other options, where these terrorists do take over. So now I don't really have any problems with it, just going out there and then attacking them directly because they're attacking American citizens directly. Inadvertently or advertently, they're doing so. So I didn't really mind the idea about going up and blowing up all the little boats and everything else. And I mean, people in the news, they would say, well, how do we know? How do we know? It's like, what the hell are you doing with a boat that's headed towards America, 100 miles off coast of somewhere, just going straight in one direction, that's going to the United States? What the hell are you doing with a submarine that goes out and has drugs? I mean, it's just ridiculous. But now the thing is, I did mention that over 60% of these boats come from the Pacific Ocean, not the Atlantic Ocean. So I knew that there was something going on, of course, with this whole idea of just attacking the boats in the Atlantic Ocean and ignoring the ones in the Pacific Ocean. And eventually, they did start getting some in the Pacific Ocean, which I applauded. And I still applaud. The thing is that the idea to actually operate directly against Venezuela, the idea to go out and say, "Look, well, we're going to attack a foreign country." Basically, the other day when they had the other attack, when they said that they were going to go into this one port and destroy facilities that were used for drug operations. Okay, well, that's great. I mean, that does violate the sovereignty of another nation, but the other nation, they're unable to defend themselves against narcotraficantes. Maybe there is a chance that you should be going in there and doing something deliberate against it because it is basically like a rogue part of their country, a pirate part of their country that is acting in a way that is detrimental to your society. It's no different than ISIS taking over portions of Syria and you acting against them and saying, well, we are violating the sovereignty of Syria, but it is because they can't control their own territory. That's one thing. You can do that. I have no major issues, qualms, problems with that at all. If they can't do the job, then you can do the job for them. The idea to actually claim, for whatever reason, that Maduro is some kind of narcotraficante or leader of this or doing these things, and even more absurd that his wife is, it's again, it's obvious what it is. It's just whatever they want to say something is, whatever they want to say occurs. It's just the means to the end. And we're going to get back in and where all this started and why this has become so prevalent over these years, these decades, that the United States has constantly sought out the means to justify the ends.
The big thing about the takeaway that we have from this past weekend is that you have an individual, and then and granted, it is almost a show of force, a show of muscle, a show of the ability of the United States to go in, take somebody alive, and bring them back to the United States for prosecution or for whatever the hell reason. Doesn't really even matter. My thing goes back down to it. Here's another example. All right, let's say, okay, you agree with all this. He should be prosecuted, whatever. What if he's found not guilty? Do you take him back and say, oopsie, sorry, we picked up the wrong guy? Don't just, well, that's just an arrest on your record. Don't worry. It's when you go to apply for a job in the United States, it's not going to show up. Well, the arrest will, but everything else won't. The hell is that about? What are you supposed to do? It's a legal action against somebody that you don't even know if they're guilty yet. Now, you could say, well, what about all the boat guys that got killed and everything? You didn't know if they were guilty or not yet. No. One is very, very different. One of them is definitely targeting American people to be killed. The other one is somebody that's a sovereign ruler of a foreign government. And we have no indications, even though that a court has basically issued a warrant for arrest for the president of Venezuela. There's no indication whatsoever, other than Trump himself earlier in this year was saying that he hated the idea that these rogue judges could shut down his decisions because they were just saying, well, we got to look at them, we got to review them. There's going to be an injunction, this, and this, based on one case, not, that was, or based on multiple cases at times. He said that it should be based on a case-by-case basis or this side or the other, and by the courts that overstep their boundaries. Well, this is definitely an action where the courts have to overstep their boundaries. And the United States has fulfilled that with this is a separate type of arrest warrant. Now, the thing is since this has occurred, the president of Colombia, which the United States doesn't care for either, and he never really has any great words for Trump, but the big thing is they even said that he, when Trump comes out, he says, yeah, he's got big cocaine things. So yeah, it gets insane after a while. I mean, to me, like when I look at like the governments that are letting their country or parts of their country be ruled by narcotraficantes and looking the other way, I look at them more as pawns than anybody that's actually controlling anything. They're not, the objective is not to control that. The objective is to have power through government. It is a different means altogether. Now, there are individuals that can be associated with narcotraficantes, and they're elected, and they're basically just there to help do the bidding of it. But again, those are pawns. They're not the top guys. It doesn't really make any sense when you think about it at the end of the day. So now you got that. You have a situation which, fortunately for the government of Venezuela, it looks like there is stability. It looks like that it is not going to fall. And the idea was is so now you got Maduro. So what? I mean, it doesn't really mean anything. So now you have Maduro, you pulled him out. Now you have Venezuela that still has a government that's not only that, the individuals that live there, even if they were somewhat skeptical or completely against Maduro, they could actually look at this and say, well, I don't know about the United States doing it like this because I know what their reasoning is. Because if you listen to what Trump said that morning, Mar-a-Lago, when he came out, and discussed it, oil. I've got him recorded saying oil probably about 60 different times. He immediately started off as saying that the oil companies, this, that, and the other. And what did he talk about? What were the big things? He said, well, look, we're going to go out there, we're going to establish it, there's going to be oil flowing again. We're going to reimburse those companies for what they have lost. Who's going to reimburse those companies? The taxpayers. The taxpayers are going to reimburse those companies so they go back in there and build up their infrastructure and get oil production out. And then at the end, he kind of hinted, he said, well, they're going to be so much oil produced from that country that it's going to pay for itself. How in the hell is that going to happen? What do you think? The oil companies that didn't want to give up their platforms, that didn't want to give up their oil facilities for 50% revenue share with the Venezuelan government, that they completely walked away from them. Those companies are going to come back and say, yeah, we'll accept the fact that you can go in and take a portion of our profits just to pay us back to reimburse us for what we should have spent to begin with.
When the hell has that happened in American history? I mean, my God, like just to stop Chevrolet and Ford and all those other corporations from falling, they basically said, "Hey, look, we got loans that you'll have, and if you pay them back, you pay them back. If you don't pay them back, who the hell cares?" We did the same thing to the banking industry. When has this been a part of American history? It hasn't. They're going to go out there and do exactly what they say they're doing. They're going to reimburse these corporations so they can actually build up what they had and maybe make it better, maybe whatever. That means whatever the corporations say they need, we'll give them money for, because hell, we got a ton of money. I mean, I thought this was all about saving money. I guess we fired a bunch of people in the government or told them to leave the federal government just so that we could get all this money together so we could help pay some oil companies to go back and reestablish themselves in a country that kicked them out because they were stealing the natural resources from that country. Now we have to remember exactly, well, what were the natural resources of this country? Well, okay, back when I say, like when I was in, I was an undergrad student. And there was this thing that basically showed, well, how much does it cost to take out a barrel of oil from the ground? Now remember, a barrel of oil is crude oil. It's not refined. It has almost no purpose other than being oil for refinement at a later date. So the smart money is not owning where you take the oil out. Smart money is owning the refinery. Because the refinery is what makes the process. It's basically like being a cotton farmer. Cotton farmers don't have to be rich because they're making the cotton, which is cheap. But once you get the cotton to a position where it can actually be sold, the textile mills, whatever the deal is, that's the people who make the money. The farmer doesn't make the money. The people that are on the other side make the money, even though they made the product. The same thing goes with here. But when you have oil companies, they want downstream, upstream, midstream. They want to be in charge of all different aspects because that way, if they lose money in one aspect, they make money on the other. But so how much does it cost? So back in 2003, they said, there's the average price to sack, take out an oil, a barrel of oil from the ground, because it was very easy to take out in Saudi Arabia, was about $2 per barrel. So it cost them $2 per barrel to take out one barrel of oil, which they could sell later from anywhere, depending on low end, $28 to $128 or whatever the deal is, whatever the price of the market is at the time. Venezuela's amount is $18. And you're probably thinking, well, what the hell? I mean, they're still making money because even a barrel of oil, if it's like $28, you're making $10 profit. Well, the point is at the end of the day, you have to establish profit that goes above and beyond what you need to actually go out and basically pay your overhead, do all the other different things, distribution, get it refined, pay the refinement, all these different things. And part of that is covered in the overhead initial cost that it is taking from the ground, but most of it's not. So it may end up costing you $35 to refine one barrel of oil and get it all the way out to market and start making money on it. Well, when you're at $35 and the market's selling for $28, you're losing money. And that's the problem that Venezuela's always really had, that oil companies love the fact they could take out oil from Venezuela. There is a lot of oil there, but it's very hard to reach, and it costs a lot of money to take. And when it costs a lot of money to take, that there's times when you will, basically mine for oil, and there's times you will not drill for oil. It's the same thing with what happens in Texas or any other country, that when the price goes low enough, you have a lot of drills are just not drilling. They just have no real reason. It costs more money to drill the oil out than it's worth to use. It's that you're not going to make your return. You're not going to make your return on investment even. You're going to lose money by just drilling from the ground. So this is what has happened in Venezuela. Originally, back in the earlier years when the Chavez government was formed, the price was decent. So what they did was they basically said, look, we're going to nationalize our oil. We're going to say this is a natural resource and it belongs to the people of Venezuela. And we're going to go to the companies and say, you can't own your company. You can't own these manufacturing areas. You can't own these mining areas. You can't own that. But you can share in ownership. So you can do 50 plus one on our side, and you can have the rest. So basically, the idea is that 50 plus a little bit more than 50%, would be owned by the Venezuelan people, and the rest would be owned by the corporations. And of course, corporations don't want to accept this. They don't want to deal with it.
They don't even want to have to worry about times when they're not making money, much less have to make money for another government because now they have a new partner. So they left. And so Venezuela said, okay, well, we'll do the whole thing. Well, we'll take it from start to finish, a cabo rabo. So then you have Venezuela basically doing everything on their own. The years go in 2003, 2004, 2005, especially, oil prices surge. And they're amassed with rich oil prices. And the thing is, remember, like I said, you still have to go and get it to a refiner. And they do have some refineries. I don't remember how many Venezuela actually has, but I'll tell you some other secrets of other countries in a second. But the big thing was is they were making money. And not only that, they could actually have low prices for oil within their country. There was, I forget, one time they were saying it was something that was like 18 cents a gallon for gas in Venezuela because they were producing their own. They had the lower price. They said we're just going to, subsidize oil, subsidize gas at least. Money. And not only that, they could actually have low prices for oil within their country. There was, I forget, one time they were saying it was something that was like 18 cents a gallon for gas in Venezuela because they were producing their own. They had the lower price.

So most of the time, to benefit the people, they would do gas. But also since they have international corporations, they also did oil, excuse me, jet fuel as well, and different things like that. Different things to make more money. But the big thing was is they were trying to basically re-benefit their own people. And one of the big things they benefited their own people was that subsidized gas. Outside of that, there was a lot of different things. They had a lot of money they could actually spend. They were flush with cash. Their economy was doing great. But then again, like I said, that the cost of subtract of to extract oil from the ground to mine that thing is a cost that's a little bit too high. And so when prices dropped, and when you started seeing prices drop around 2008, and then after that, it did become free fall. You got to think, it's like I always think that people always say gas prices are sometimes pretty high. Right now, gas is something like $2 up in a gallon. It's actually been dropping a bit. And of course, right after the Maduro was seized, Chevron's Chevron stock prices went very high. And of course, when you look at the last week or this past week, stock market went 49,000 points, something like that. It just, of course, it went extremely high. And they were saying, well, they're kind of ignoring that international tensions, but they're paying attention. Of course, you have this one company has this new toy, so of course they're very pleased. They applaud this. They're capitalists. Why do they not plot stuff like this? I mean, maybe they can go out and seize other companies to make business more powerful. And like I say, you start getting to the situation where there's a lot of corporations that are supported by the United States that are happy about this, and other ones that are not because they're not supported by the United States. All right. So we discussed exactly what it is and what's the problem. So when oil prices did go down, and you got to think about it, it's like, okay, so it's $2 and something a gallon. Well, 20 years ago, we were paying $2 and something a gallon. What other thing over 20 years has not really went up that much in price? Now, granted, gas has fluctuated. Petroleum prices have fluctuated, but it hasn't. It doesn't really have an inflationary rate. It just has a market rate. So inflation really almost doesn't affect it to an extent that it affects other products like milk or even. Just any bottled water, let's say, which is even scarcer than oil. But anyway, let's go back to this. So now you got this this country that having difficult times. It's having to sell gas that's refined at a cheap price, and it can only drill out so much. And then when you keep putting the noose around it, and you keep saying we're going to kill off this government, we're going to kill off this government, we're going to kill off this government, and it only has a few trading partners in the world, mainly the BRIC countries, Brazil, Russia, India, and China, and then some other ones outside of that. Of course, it's going to get difficult on the people. The prices are going to go down. Excuse me. The valuation for the currency will go down. You're going to have to take so many more the bolivars they were using or so on to actually make the same amount of purchases you made the day before. It creates that inflation, and that inflationary rate continues. And this has actually spurred on a lot of very, very, very serious issues with Venezuela. A lot of these issues could have been resolved if the United States had just said, well, that's the government they chose to have and let them do what they want to do. And they're just a trading partner, no different from anyone else. And we'll not intervene because they have the right to self-determination like all nation states. And let's just stay out of it. Then there would have probably been a lot more success with the Venezuelan government. Now, I'm not saying a complete success because remember, we just said that that one of the main industries they were using to actually fund a lot of programs to help their impoverished people were through oil programs. So they had seized. Okay. So then you got that. And then now the next question goes back down to what's maybe not a legitimate government. I mean, it seems like they had some elections, and those maybe elections were not very fair, and this, that, and the other. Let me tell you this, majority of the countries in the world have elections that don't mean shit. All right? Most of the countries in the world, elections don't mean anything. We're not going out there and taking out their president, too. We're not doing any of these things. Why do we do it there? Why is that one important? Why is the other one not important? You say, well, it helped out a lot of Venezuelans, and they were out there in the streets saying, yay. Venezuelans in this country are out in the streets saying, yay. Venezuelans in their country were saying, we're being attacked by the United States. We have foreign aggression because these capitalists are coming in and trying to steal our resources. Big difference. You didn't see these mass demonstrations in Venezuela. And not only that, the stuff I've been reading about, they were saying that, well, you see these bands of colectivos, they're going.

down and they're trying to prevent the population from rising up. Well, if the population, majority of them, don't want the government and they completely support the action of the United States, wouldn't they be more numerous than the individuals that are going out there and protesting against them? Wouldn't they have the ability to actually say, the hell with you, we're going to move on? Again, this is another thing where the United States gets constantly involved with other people's struggles. And when it does, those other people tend to hate the United States. And why did this start? There's a couple of different things, and I want to get back on, and I'll get back on the point, when did all this start? But let's think about, like, okay, so this is a bad government, you got to pull them out. Has this ever happened in American history? Yes. Back in, what was it, Honduras or something? I forget. This was a few years ago. I think it was in 2012, or Nicaragua, I think, yes. Taken from, I want to say it was Zelaya. From bed. That was probably Nicaragua. That couldn't have been. Yeah, it was. No, I got all this stuff out. Manuel Zelaya. Okay. On this Honduran politician. Yes, yes, yes. What year was that? I'm going to go back. I haven't really had a chance to look this. He assumed in 2011. He assumed the role again. Yes, first gentleman of Honduras. Yeah, because his wife and everything. Okay, never mind. But he was president of Honduras until 2009. And 2009, what occurred? All right, so in 2009, there was investigations into him, this side and the other. There was a Supreme Court of Honduras actually looking into him to see what was going on. There was violation of Supreme Court ruling, blah, blah, blah. And in the middle of the night, he was taken from his bed and basically removed from office. Let's see, the Congress Attorney General, top electoral tribunal, Zelaya's referendum. Okay, the constitutional crisis. It's a coup. And they even listed it as a coup. This is funny. This Wikipedia listens as a coup. But said on June 28, 2009, the Supreme Court issued an order to detain President Zelaya, who had been subsequently captured by the military. He was then brought to an Air Force base in Hernan Acosta Mejia and taken to exile in Costa Rica. Okay, the thing is, this was back in 2009. This was Obama. This wasn't a Republican. This wasn't anything else. The assistance that I've always heard about this was through the United States to remove him from power while he was asleep in his pajamas and then take him out of the country because, you know, the Supreme Court said, well, we really don't agree with him, this, that, and the other, and, you know, we're going to overturn an election. And the United States hated him. He was one of the people with, like, Evo Morales and then Ecuador's Correa and a lot of other individuals at the time and also with, you know, the Chavistas and everything like that, and Maduro's government eventually, I think Chavez died in 2000, I can't remember what year it was, I think it was maybe a little bit later than that, but anyway, but the point is that I say, so you have Zelaya's government pulled out, and they're pulled out in the middle of the night, so that's one thing that happened. That happened during Obama's time. Okay, well, let's go back, let's try to, was there anything else, were there any other people? These are just recent ones. I'm not even talking about, like, ones that are older ones. I'm not talking about, like, people that I'm not going to go back into, and I could definitely go back into, like, you know, we could say, spend all day talking about Salvador Allende and everything else. We could talk about that, and I guess I will hit on that in a second. But, okay, there was another individual, and I don't know if you remember this, but back during the 1990s, there was a coup that took over there in Haiti's government. There had been a military rule before that, and then the coup, the military took over again in 1994. The United States went in there, Raul Cedra, and everything was there at the time. Now, but they pulled Aristide out. Well, Aristide had always counted that that time that he was in there had not begun. Like, the duration of the years that the coup leaders were there was still his to be used. So, as if, you know, if it took four, I forget exactly how long it took, if he had a four-year term, saying starting in 1990, to 1994, then he was thinking that because he was pulled out of office, say, 1991, he still had three more years after 1994. Well, he had those problems. These all became part of the United States issues with him. They brought him back to power in 1994, and this became a major issue and problems with him for the remaining period of time. But then he had a second presidency, 2001, 2004. And in 2004, we have this very, very interesting part.
In 2004, he was overthrown. And this is what it says here. Okay, so Aristide leaves the country supposedly on his own accord. And I'm trying to see if they actually have the whole thing about it. Okay. The rebels soon took control of the north. Under disputed circumstances, Aristide was flown out of the country by the U.S. with assistance from Canada and France on 28 February 2004. This was Bush's administration. Aristide and bodyguard Franz Gabriel stated that he was a victim of a new coup d'etat or modern kidnapping by U.S. forces. Ms. Aristide stated that the personnel who escorted him wore U.S. Special Forces uniforms but changed into civilian clothes upon boarding the aircraft that was used to remove him from Haiti. Jamaican Prime Minister P.J. Patterson released a statement saying, "We are bound to question whether his resignation was truly voluntary, as it comes after the capture of regions of Haiti by armed insurgents and the failure of the international community to provide the requisite support. Removal of President Aristide in these circumstances sets a dangerous precedent for democratically elected governments anywhere and everywhere, as it promotes the removal of duly elected persons from office by the power of rebel forces." And said, meanwhile, the National Palace Security Agent Kashmir Shariat said Aristide left on his own free will. Aristide's Prime Minister Yvan Neptune also said that Aristide's resignation was genuine. Okay. And let me tell you this. Guess who complained about their resignation? Aristide! He complained immediately about this. And then eventually went to Haiti and from South America, South Africa, excuse me, and then Central African Republic. There was a bunch of different things he did, but the entire time, he never left that stance. In 2006 interview, Aristide claimed the United States reneged on compromises he had made with it over privatizations of enterprises to ensure that part of the profits from those enterprises would be distributed to the Haitian population, and then relied on a disinformation campaign to discredit them. Wow. Doesn't that sound like a lot like the same things we're experiencing right now? I mean, the thing is you got a guy that his government earlier on had actually done some of these same things and said they're going to have the privatized industry become nationalized to an extent because it's national resources. They're raping our ground. They're stealing this stuff. That's why I say oil is mining. Anytime you extract something and you can't replenish it, it's mining it. You're taking it out and you're never bringing it back. There's no way to get it back. So you only have that one little shot to actually make a benefit for your people, for your populace, to make your nation that much better. So he tried to do the same thing, and then they basically said, the hell with this, we're just pulling them out. We didn't really like the guy at the beginning, so, whatever. But again, like, yes, the United States said, no, he wanted to go out, and he needed a ride, so we picked him up, we took him, out of the country, and he was bored. He thought the medical concerns maybe be an aspect or something, whatever. This is, I mean, been going on for a while. This is just a different one. This one's been more blunt. The Trump administration was very, very blunt on how they actually did this action against Maduro. Now, so we have that. So, but why does this occur? Why is this something that the U.S. has continue to practice over the years? Why is it something that it's a major interest for the United States, despite the fact that it's probably a minor interest for most Americans, that they don't really have a major concern on who runs Honduras, Nicaragua, Ecuador, Bolivia, in this case Venezuela, or in that other case Haiti. They most Americans really don't have a major concern or a dog in the game. They just don't have it. But why does it become a major concern for the U.S. government? Of course, capitalism, businesses, the corporations that really run this government have always, always been pissed off about what Venezuela did to themselves, how Venezuela treated them, how they were disrespected, how they were thrown out of the country, and all for what? To benefit people that actually live there? I mean, come on, who the hell are they? We're corporations, goddammit. Now, what is this becoming? It is almost becoming like that the U.S., and the U.S. has been doing this for years. It basically says there are international corporations that the United States supports,
And they continue to support those because those companies continue to bribe the United States, no different than the companies that bribe Russia, no different than the companies that are either owned or bribed by China, no different, no different, no different. And so they feel that they can use the United States as a mercenary service, especially their military, to go out and do their bidding because they paid for it. That's why you have a $2 billion election. That's why you had Trump and Harris both get $1 billion each. This is why, to buy these things. And that's why the stock market goes up. That's why it's 49,000 points. That's why Chevron stock went up. Everything's great. The world's happy now. The whole capitalist community's happy. Not because democracy was established or any of that bullshit. It's all because that the order was reestablished. The order of dominance, the order of those that control the United States was reasserted on a very, very poor part of the world. That's it. And so now, like, I go back, like, when I start talking about the de facto, the de jure stuff and everything else, the DSA and all these people that raised, that up until a few days ago were waving Palestinian flags. Thank God they put these Palestinian flags away. Look, I still have a great heart and sympathy for the Palestinian people, but that's just, to me, like, people going out there and doing this, mainly, and I gotta say it, I hate to, like, break down by race, but mainly white guilt people, white people going out there that have no connection with Arabs, no connection with Palestine. And then at the end of the day, they're the ones who are causing the most issues with this, and then they're causing the most resentment, and they're causing these whole things about anti-Semitism, and then who gets the brunt of the enforcement on the other side of it, whether it's from the federal government or from individuals that just start hating people. The Arabs do. They get to receive the problems that are derived by these white guilt people. Just the same thing as black individuals had to receive the problems that were derived by white guilt people saying, fuck the police, instead of concentrating on the issue that they were actually out there to protest under BML movements that were actually mainly localized to certain events, not a general event about fucking the police or whatever the hell they wanted to have sex with. Now, and then again, it makes resentment, and it makes resentment towards groups that are not saying it. But the thing is so that finally they've been able to put this away and they've actually worked together. And again, like, this is a subject that understanding and supporting the Maduro government or supporting governments as a whole or supporting the idea of other governments that claim to be socialist by do or governments that are by doing these things, we're actually saying, let's go back and help the workers. And that's the damn thing that actually really does scare the capitalist out there. That is the one thing that scares these corporations. They are afraid that people will get united behind one cause because they see it as a workers' struggle. And that's why I'm very, very excited that when the Texas AFL-CIO comes out in complete condemnation of this, the AFL-CIO comes out against these things, and they have done this, and by coming and expressing their concern about it by saying that this is a sovereign nation that shouldn't be an attack, period. And on top of that, this is all orchestrated by the fact that corporations want to dominate workers wherever the hell they are in the world. By doing that, that's when we get together. That is socialism. That is what I talk about every day, that we're supporting the workers, not the shirkers, that socialism is defined by the workers. That's what I'm saying. That's the real movement. That's finally, like, these organizations looking towards the right way. But, I'll see how long that lasts. We'll see how long that lasts. Now, when we go back onto it, let's think about what are the others that come out of this. Well, one thing is that why does the United States continuously go out there and do these things? Well, first off, it's to support capitalism. That's always been the case. It's been, and not more importantly, to support corporations that support the United States through bribes, payback. That's the big thing. We have to support those corporations because those corporations pay for our government. Not pay for it in taxes, but pay for it in bribes. That's the big thing. So that's what have we been doing it for all these years? Okay, let's go back to it. Even before Nixon and everything else, and before Kissinger, we did have these involvements. We had these involvements in the 50s, and there's CIA, Dulles, and all these different individuals that would go out and say, well, let's screw with Guatemala. Let's go out there. And then when Cuba came about, let's poison milk for school children and make it look like there's rebels in the hills. Let's do all these different things, these tactics that are against these governments so they'll look like they're weak or they're having issues or there's some movement out there or whatever. Spread disinformation, whatever we can, whether they're friendly or not.
I mean, there's tons of evidence on this from the years. And what it did, it really basically, yes, every once in a while they would have short-term gains by getting rid of one leader and putting another leader in that basically helped out the United States, but it created long-term resentment that continues to persist to this day. And we continue to interact with that long-term persistence because we don't really give a shit. We don't care about Venezuelan people more than we care about people in Equatorial Guinea or anywhere else. This government is set up to care about the one people that actually buy it and own it, and those are the corporations. And if you're not one of those guys, you can vote for them all you damn want, but you ain't getting a voice in there. So, but I want to focus more on Kissinger. Kissinger's one mat, and I'm time and time again, Kissinger's one main concern when he was Secretary of State, and even prior to that. But the thing was, his main concern was that you see governments like, say for example, like and his main concern, because being Jewish and everything, like Hitler's government in Germany, the ability to take no action to stop Hitler before anything occurred was what he felt created circumstances that were horrible in their effect, being lasting effects. These the Holocaust, everything else, of course. Yes, but the thing is that after a while, so he just basically created a position in his own mind that if you can get to the people that are going to do the evil, supposedly the considered evil, and you're the definer of evil to you before they do it, then the means justify the ends, everything's great, and that's what we have to do. We have to root out the things that go against us before they get to us. But who defines what's right? Who defines freedom? It's like when we talked about earlier, like I said, the speech whip, the idea that basically you can whip people into shape and say, well, no, we protect this speech, not that speech. If you don't allow free speech to go through and you're the definer of it, then eventually when you're not in power, somebody else defines it for you. That's what we're seeing right now. Free speech is defined by basically the Trump administration in the United States. It's before it was defined by the Biden administration because they were actually going after Facebook and a bunch of different people say, hey, look, you got to go out there and censor some of these people. Censorship at all is a bad thing. Anytime you go out there and you say you want to get rid of any part of speech, I would rather have the most hateful, the most worst derogatory speech out there available because you know why? At least at the end of the day, I can point and say, that guy's talking that shit. I can see who's doing it. I don't got to worry about them talking in closed doors because they're saying it right in public. Speech is never, never, ever going to be a major issue that's ever going to affect you, and everybody should have the ability to say what they want to say, when they want to say it, as stupid as it is, and you should be able to defend their right to say it to the death because it's going to prove one of two things: how stupid they are, or how ignorant they are, or that they're on the right path, or they're on the wrong path. But at least you know where they stand. Now, when you go out there and you censor it too much, eventually you don't even know where they stand. The people hide in the shadows, all these different things. But the biggest thing is we are not the definers of what is right speech. No one should be the definers of what is right speech. It should just be free. It should be free, complete speech to everybody. Go out there and speak as to what they want to say. As long as it doesn't hurt anybody or kill anybody, they don't say I'm going to go kill this guy. Whatever, that's when it goes too far. But the thing is that when you try to control things like this, when you try to control either speech or you say this is the evils in the world, communism, whatever, and we have to combat that, or basically the evils in the world are the ones that don't really support our corporations, and we have to combat that. At the end of the day, you define the ends. You define, well, these are the horrible people and we have to take them out. Those are the ends. How can we do it? The means justify the ends. And that's what Kissinger's main prerogative was, to basically go out there and make a statement that the United States felt this way. It could do anything with impunity because the ends were always justified by the means. The means justify the ends. Excuse me, backwards. So that's why. When Salvador Allende was talking about, hey, we got to probably nationalize the mines, we got to help out different things, we got to help out our own people. In a government that had democracy for almost a century at that point, one of the most stable governments in South America, he just said, the hell with the kill the bastard. Because he's evil. He's pure evil, man. He's going to go out there and support the communists. And the communists, they're going to be probably just like Hitler. They're probably going to start killing the Jews too. Who knows? We don't know this, but
But the means justify the end, so get rid of him. Because before you know it, we're going to have communists in the United States, and they're going to be killing Jews, they're going to be killing whatever, they're going to do this. That was his whole understanding of the world, that it didn't really matter what you had to do because you were defending goodness, I guess, against evil. But evil was defined in the mind of Kissinger. And that's why I say it's a very, very tricky road you go down when you start letting individuals define what is evil, what is good, what is good speech, what is wrong speech. And think about it. Next time when this happens and you go out there and you see somebody trying to say, man, I don't think anybody should be able to say this right-wing rhetoric, or I don't think anybody should be able to say this left-wing rhetoric. It doesn't matter. It only feels good when you're on the opposite side. That you're like, yes, that's wrong. We got to stop that. Because that is wrong, bad, evil speech. And we can't have that. And then when you're not on that side, guess what happens? You get arrested. You get put in jail for saying things that probably may be right, may be wrong. It's words. They're words, people. They define you. They define me. And at the end of the day, you can actually learn a lot about what people's words are and learn about who they are. They're good people, they're bad people. You make that decision. That's in your heart. But if you don't hear their words, you'll never know who they are. You won't know the good from the bad. You'll just think that everybody's just probably on the same page as you. You go about life. And I'm not saying that you should go out there and judge every individual. But I am saying that if it's hidden, these dark areas that are hidden in the hearts of individuals that are not brought to light is going to hurt you far more than anything they say or they do. And so that's what I have to end on, basically. I'm just saying that I think that this whole thing, of course, and I know for this whole thing was done because corporations needed to get back and they needed revenge. The United States defines what's evil based on what the hell, like whatever the corporations don't like. Speech is defined on whatever, who's in power. You know, if the Republicans are in power, then it's probably you can't say stuff about, you know, things that benefit Palestine because they'll be considered too anti-Semitic or they're just wrong. And when the Republicans are not in power, if you go out there and say, well, I don't really know if there is a major difference or there is a joining of men and women, maybe that doesn't really work, then that's, oh, you know, you got to get shut down for that. I'd rather know what the man thinks or the woman thinks or the person thinks by what they say than having to try to figure them out through what's hidden in their mind and in their hearts. Free speech will never hurt you. It will never hurt you. Okay, and that what I'm going to lead off on. And now the other thing is, who the hell knows? Like this whole Greenland situation they keep talking about, I don't know. Maybe they're going to say, well, you know, in Denmark, I think some of those flowers are poppy flowers. They're trying to create opium, so the Danish prime minister needs to be captured and arrested for opium sales in the United States. Who the fuck knows? But the thing is that that's something that's very disturbing. That's taking it to a whole other level. If the United States was trying to do any action towards Greenland or seize Greenland for any other ways, remember, the means justify the ends because China and Russia could try to seize Greenland, so let's just take it ourselves. That would push it to a whole other level we haven't seen for in the United States. Up until now, the United States has pushed the envelope so damn far, it's barely sealed at all. But that would just push it over the edge. And I'm worried about the Greenland situation. I think the Greenland situation is a defining moment in American history. But I do think that a lot of these same things, like I said, whether it's Maduro, Aristide, Zelaya, whoever, these actions have been taking place years before. It's nothing new. It's all been done for corporations and to benefit business. Now, that being said, I'm going to have to let you go, guys. I mean, I had a lot to say. I hope you enjoyed it. This has been The Daily Worker on Unexplained Radio Network, unexplainedradio.com. You can always join us in the chat room. We have live episodes. When we have live episodes are listed on unexplainedradio.com site. You can join us there. It's Unexplained Radio Network. Again, this has been The Daily Worker. I don't know what to tell you guys out there, but just fasten your seatbelts. It's just a sad time we live in, but it's been a sad time we live in. It hadn't been getting any better, and I don't think it will. Have been getting better for 50 years. So, any guys, take care. And comrades out there, fellow workers, fellow union members, as always, in solidarity.

All right, and we are here live this Sunday, the 14th of September, episode 5 of the Daily Worker here on Unexplained Radio. 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Chat room is open. The wildcard line is not, it never is open on this show. Here we discuss basically the views from the Daily Worker, which is consists of myself. Nicholas Nix. And we discuss what the views are of a socialist from Europe as opposed to, the feigned socialism that occurs in the United States. There are people that are genuinely socialists in the United States that actually do believe in the workers' rights, and they do understand that if the worker was able to do what the worker should be able to do and actually have rights, then everything else will be able to sort itself from there, because then let the worker decide for one and all. The problem is that most of the people that have a feigned notion of understanding socialism think it's some kind of Democratic Party on steroids, maybe a Democratic Party that actually gets something done. And we're going to discuss all those different things today. We're going to discuss a lot of different stuff about some things that occurred last week. I'm going to tell you, there was something I'm going to talk to you about on that. You're not going to find any controversial issues with me on this. One of the big things I want to say is that if you listen to this show before and you agree with me completely, well, then you're wrong. You should go out and find your own information. Nobody should agree with anybody completely. All right? That's one of the big things I want to talk about today. The weird part about how the United States, everybody has to be on the same page. Whether they're Republican or Democrat, especially I say with the Democratic Party, and it's it Gaza was really the turning point. That did kind of break it up a bit for the Democratic Party not to be so lockstep. If you said one thing out of line, the Democratic Party didn't agree with the platform, then you'd be completely screwed over, and you're basically just some closet Republican. Ugh. Anyway, yeah, they. I mean, that's how much big business owns people. So we're going to talk about that stuff later. But the big thing is we're going to get into my own experience with assassinations and everything, and as a family. Death penalty, Vietnam and Soviet Union. We're going to go back over the Soviet Union one, but we're going to concentrate a little bit on Vietnam. It's not going to take that long. We're going to talk about organized collective bargaining within sports. We're going to talk about the workings of the Soviet Central Labor Council and agreements, along with sports radio. I know it's very weird. And I made a weird show tonight. An odd nature of Americans being 100% in agreement. We're going to talk about that. And we're going to say, why is it easy for to call out the Dems more so than the Republicans? I'll get on that one too. Hopefully, we'll make it. I mean, we got a lot of topics. Last week, I was running through the topics. Unfortunately, last week, I had set up about six or eight topics. They were all pretty in depth. I probably should have made them one episode each. So mine is like, if you think that I was doing cocaine while I was doing the last, not the last episode, episode 4 wasn't, but episode 3, you're right. I wasn't doing cocaine. I wouldn't do cocaine now because they put fentanyl in it. That's a big thing. Back in the 80s and 90s, oh hell yeah, I'd done cocaine. But that's a whole other story. All right, we're not even talking about that. Okay, one big thing I wanted to get into was the last week's events. I mean, like the understanding of like what assassinations are and what do they occur. Okay, if somebody does have a political leaning towards one way or the other, or somebody attributes somebody for having a political leaning, even if they don't, or they're not really open about it, that to my mind has always been kind of like what you consider. Assassinations or political killings. The thing is that, I don't agree with them. I don't agree with anybody being killed for anything. I did talk about, that's one of the reasons I want to talk about the Soviet Union death penalty again, but I wanted to clarify that I'm not really 100% in favor of the death penalty. I'm not saying it shouldn't exist, and I'll tell you why later, but then you're going to be shocked, and it kind of speaks to what I talked about last time. And if you're not shocked, hey, great, you're on the same page as me. But remember, do your own research. One of the things is I'm going to talk about assassinations here in a second, but I also want to bring up that whole thing I just said now.
about doing your own research. The sad part is too many people listen to somebody and they spew out the same thing somebody else said. You could do that with me, you could do that with a bunch of people. I don't want you to. I want you to basically, the funny thing is that I remember, like, growing up, like on the old idea of the hippie mentality, question everything, always ask questions constantly. It doesn't matter who it's coming from, question them, question them, question them. I mean, hell, if the Democrats had people lockstep like they do now, there would have been no protest of the Vietnam War because they would have basically said, okay, we're going to protest it, but we still like our Democratic chances. I don't know, there might have been Richard Nixon then too, but I mean, the thing is you'd had a Hubert Humphrey and he would have went full steam into Vietnam. Hey, Nixon just lied to people though. Eventually in the second term he got around to thinking about it. A lot of stories in that too, but also the idea, and I'll tap on that one, how that the Democrats were in such a great position in the 1960s that it convinced Republicans to actually take on issues they would never take on today, like Nixon with the formation of the EPA. Now, that's another story for another show. Point is that eventually, like Bernie said, by the late 60s and 70s, the Democrats kind of figured out it's easier just to get corporations to pay for elections and forget the people. So by the 70s, it was pretty much long gone. All right, going back to what we were saying about assassinations, I only have one experience similar to this, and I do say that it really takes almost nothing as an act to go out there and kill somebody that's a political opponent. It really does. And then a lot of times the people that do this, especially depending on what the situation is, do it multiple times. And so they really don't consider it. And it's just one other person they killed in their lifetime and they get to go about their life and everything is just goes on. I mean, unless they're killed in the war or whatever. And I speak mainly of civil wars this occurs. In the Spanish Civil War, like I always bring up that one point, my great grandfather was, tried basically, put up against the wall and shot and killed, and in Sevilla. And my grandmother and everything else in her family had to deal with these repercussions. And I gotta say, like, one of the things is this. I tell you what, the guy that did it or the people that were involved in it probably never talked one day in their life, like after the first month of that same assassination, as I call it. Basically, I put in or political, murder. They never talked about it. They did the event, they were done with it. They went on, they probably did it to other people. I mean, I don't have any doubts in my mind. They were either killed in the war, or they lived, and they lived a long life, and they never talked about it. I want to tell you one thing, that anytime anybody is killed in a way like that, the only story that is left from it later on, generations later, is the dealing with not having the person there. And that was the big thing. For my grandmother and stuff, they, lived in a little place called Rancagua Cofia, right behind this bomb manufacturing plant. And she lived there with eight brothers and sisters. Well, she was one of eight, I think. She was the eighth one. Well, I know she was the last one, but I was like thinking which one, how many they had in total. And her mother. And again, you got to think in 1936, 30. Between 38, 37, doesn't really matter. And España and everything else was a difficult time, even if you had, a full family unit and could take care of eight children. Somehow, my great grandmother got it together and she was able to take care of them, I guess, also with the help of older brothers. It was really a bad time. I know that, I remember my grandmother one time that they had this rabbit in the house for one day and she thought it was going to be her little pet rabbit. And then she went to school, and the next day she came back, and then her mother had been cooking, and she asked, "Well, where's the rabbit?" And she said, "What do you think I'm cooking?" And she said, "I cried, I couldn't eat that rabbit." And I mean, that's the things are is that when you don't have somebody there, these stories are all just about the life and the existence and the suffering, and trying to live beyond that. One of the reasons why that house was probably available because it was right behind the bomb factory, and then. They used to often think that it said, like, well, if one bomb goes off or somebody drops a bomb from a plane on this factory, we're dead.
Everybody's dead. The whole block is dead. I mean, further than the block is dead. They had to live with that every day. And not only that, they also had to live with the knowledge that, her father and, my great grandmother's wife, excuse me, husband, had passed away in such a tragic set of events and had to live with it. And so, people go out there and they say, well, I didn't support this person or whatever, the hell with them, or they did or whatever. It really doesn't matter. At the end of the day, you leave children to grow up in these situations. And you leave grown adults, husbands, wives, whatever their status is, to live in these situations. And I think that some of the most horrible, I know that there are probably people that, basically take some kind of solace or pride in it or some happiness or joy. I don't, because I always know that when it happens, it just keeps going. And then I'm always worried for people that I really do like. I mean, I had heard Charlie Clark. I wasn't in agreement with the majority of things he said. I had a friend of mine that was named Frank, and he seemed a lot like Charlie Kirk, not in what he thought, not his own opinions, but he would talk over you, or basically, it is what it is. I mean, but the guy, yeah, he did start a pack and everything else, but he wasn't political, and he just talked a lot. And even if he was political, I mean, it starts getting in the realm. And the thing that worries me is about people that I really do care about a lot. There are people that I care about that a lot in politics. I do make so much fun of the Democratic Party, but there are people in it that are next to it. I mean, I know people will say, sometimes I even have people here in the U.S. to try to say Bernie is a watered down socialist, and I'm always worried about his life and his health as a, as a human. And even to other degrees, AOC, and one other person I always liked was Al Franken, but he's no longer in politics. But again, it's just like, a lot of these people, they may not be 100% strong as they should be, AOC included, that in the message that I try to bring forward, but they do share some values, and I do worry about those people. I do, they have to constantly worry about themselves, and I don't think that anybody should have to worry whether it was Charlie Kirk's family or AOC or Bernie Sanders or whatever. And I know that there were other assassinations that have been done, like, the former Speaker of the House of Minnesota and all that other stuff. And these things that occur, they just eventually, somebody thinks they have the right to go out and do it the other side for whatever reasons. And so I can't take any pride in any of these things, because I know the damage it does to families and the nightmare that it could be to help hurt people that you actually care about. I know I do. I mean, I feel about that, and I'm always worried about that. I've seen Bernie once. I almost had another chance, or I don't know, two or three chances to see him. I only saw him once. And I swear to God, anything could happen to him, it would be completely devastating to me. And but what does it matter? I'm just one person. I'm not the family members or the grandchildren that never knew their grandpa or something like that. These are hard issues, and I don't wish it on anybody. It's like I used to say about car accidents. I don't wish a car accident on my worst enemy. So why would I wish somebody would get murdered or something? Because when I've seen the devastation it caused my grandmother, her family, and how they had to live, and all the things that have happened. And I know that history is unchangeable. And if it were changeable, then guess what? I wouldn't be here. If my grandfather had lived, something else would have occurred, and I would not have been born. It's just the randomness of nature and all those other things. But I do have to stress highly that, remember, it's like that thing, it was in the movie Patton, but he goes at the very end and he said, there would be, when one of the Roman generals had come back and everything else, and he had won a great victory, they would have a parade for him, and then this, wreath would be made and everything else. And then it said, they have somebody constantly whispering in it, worse, constantly whispering in his ear, saying, "All glory is fleeting." So if you take glory in somebody getting killed that's not part of your side, whether it was my great grandfather or any other person out today, remember, all glory is fleeting.
And it will disappear before you know it. And it can be regrettably horrible on the backside. It can affect you, it can affect your family, and it can affect others that you really do care about. So, that being said, that's what I wanted to kind of stress with that. I do think that people need to think a lot about when these things happen, because when these things happen, a lot starts, just barreling out of control. I mean, we know this. As soon as, like, after the Kennedy assassination, there were a slew of other little assassinations that went on and big. And then, of course, one of the largest ones was Martin Luther King and Robert F. Kennedy. And Martin Luther King was not a politician, and he was a speaker and an advocate. And it these things. I mean, like, it just they're just not worth it. They're just not worth it anyway. Because if, like I say, one day it'll be on, the people that you hate, and then the next day it'll be the people you love. So, and again, like, that's why I wanted to kind of go into that, and also my interpretation of views on the death penalty, because it does involve, like, executing somebody for some reason. So that I kind of want to leave it at that. That's that one part. I'm done with it. I don't want to talk about it no more, because it, I don't like people that take any kind of solace or great joy out of sufferings of others, because suffering goes both ways. And once you make somebody else suffer, there's always that karmic wisdom or ability for the other side to make you suffer. So, anyway, so then I brought up last week, that I always like to bring up the strongest odd points, because if I bring up the strongest odd points about something that I defend, then eventually then I can kind of show people, don't go out there and just say this never happened or this doesn't happen. You can relate closer with other people that don't agree with you, but at the same time, you can see that history serves a purpose, and it does serve a trend. One of the big things is that with the Soviet Union, yes, there were executions towards the end, and we gave about five different points or four different points of why it was used. Well, we gave six, I think it was six different categories of why it was used, but one in particular, that it actually went after people who were, robbing from the state. Now, remember, the state is a collective. Vietnam had one recently, and I didn't get to look out. I was busy before this, but there was this one person who'd robbed, I think it was close to $1 billion, the death penalty. I don't know if that has been carried through. I didn't get a chance to look at that. But again, that the way Vietnam looked at that was, and the way you should look at it, is if you're a state that actually does work in the benefit and behalf of the people, that when somebody comes in and decides they want to steal money so they can become rich and massively rich, then at the end of the day, if you can prove that they have stolen from everyone in your country, especially Vietnam, when you get to the numbers of $1 billion plus, and I'm going to look that up during the break. I put it down as a note, but I kind of passed it up. Then I don't see much recourse. I do see that, yeah, you could put somebody in prison for the rest of their life, but the thing is that you really have to reckon with the fact that if you have a large amount of money, you can always buy your way out of prison or whatever in much smaller countries, and you can probably do it in the US too eventually. I mean, like, if we were to actually set up a system that did target people like the bankers from 2008 or anything else like that, said, hey, look, if you're going to go out there and steal all this money from people, then, well, it's going to be very, very grave consequences. So that's why it's sometimes used. That's why the Soviet Union used it multiple times for individuals who had stolen money from the state and thus stole money from the people. And by stealing money from the people to make yourself better off, there is only really one thing you can do. Especially, you got to think, like I said, like, if somebody's a billionaire, one billionaire doesn't really, whether they're in Vietnam or not, I don't know how many billionaires have come out of Vietnam, but I'm pretty sure there's more than one. But the thing is one billionaire can do a lot of influence. We have so many billionaires in this country that are doing a lot of damage in their own ways, and they run everything that we see every day. And that's why I talk about this constantly, that our biggest threat are
are those people, nothing else, nothing less. And the biggest defense of that is the worker. But saying that, that is one of those cases I kind of do agree that you do kind of do need the death penalty for. There are other issues, criminality and everything else, that you could basically say, well, if you did have, especially like say in examples of murder or so on, if you did have undeniable, undisputable proof the individual did do it, like you show up at Jeffrey Dahmer's house and you see him eating the liver of some guy that he just killed, and but you had but again, like we have more video and everything else. You have video of him with the guy, everything of the guy, all this other stuff, and all this, and then you have documented. Hey, there's a liver. It's been cooked and it's been seasoned with Mrs. Paul's. I don't know, seasoning or whatever. Then yes, I do say that I can see how somebody would be interested in doing that or serving, they have the death penalty for that. Now, I do know another person whose son was executed in the state. His son was executed because this what had occurred was there was a weird plot by one girl that had a lot of money. Go figure. The girl had a lot of money because her family had a lot of money, and she said to her boyfriend, if we kill my parents, then guess what's going to happen? I'm going to get all this money and we're going to be really well off. Then a young guy that was working like at Blockbusters or something, which was the son of a friend of mine, he was brought into this to be the person who was to do the killing. So she didn't do anything. Then a young guy that was working like at Blockbusters or something, which was the son of a friend of mine, he brought in to be the person to do the killing. She didn't do anything. She was a part.

And out of the three people, the person who got the least amount of time was the rich daughter. One of the parents actually survived, and then I think that was the case. I don't remember the entire details of the story, but anyway, but the point is that the rich daughter got the least amount of time. The boyfriend got some time. He got about, I think, less than 20 years. And the guy that did the killing, that was basically received money for it, that really had nothing to do with this to begin with, and wouldn't probably been involved at all if there hadn't been this idea of actually receiving a huge amount of a huge amount of money. This individual is the one not only convicted for the longest term, but sentenced to the exact longest term you could actually have for the rest of his life, death. He was executed in around 2000. And speaking with his father and everything else like that, it's just another devastating set of events. I mean, you have a system that really the perpetrators and individuals that actually came up with it, they could buy their way out of it, and the people that couldn't buy their way out of it are the people that are executed. So that's why I say, it has to be taken cautiously. I'm not saying that you can't ever use the death penalty. I'm saying that the death penalty has to basically be used in regard to certain issues. Undeniable, indisputable murder charges. I mean, I would say that people that have more action and more responsibility to this, but I mean, even if you didn't say that, but definitely if somebody's involved in a murder plot, you're trying to take money from somebody else or whatever, and you're trying to use some young guy as a patsy that's a poor guy, then you should probably be up there in death row with the other people too. Because you had the abilities. But I mean, the thing is that for the money, but definitely it should be a major consideration, especially to any nation that actually decides that it wants to help out its people. The United States really decides it doesn't want to help out its people, and most of your tax dollars are going to go help, some rich people. It's going to help out the rich corporations, and it's going to screw you over. That's why we don't have anything that benefits ourselves. Nationalized healthcare, we don't have anything. And the more and more we move forward, the less and less we happen to have for our own people in the U.S. That being said, I gotta say that I don't really have any major problem with people that rob from the government being sentenced to death. I really don't, especially if they steal large amounts and they try to become rich with it, just like that Vietnam situation. I think that's perfectly justified. And the person that tries to make themselves rich off of the what is supposed to go to serve all the people, especially in a system like Vietnam that does try to serve all the people, whereas opposed to the United States doesn't try to serve really anybody except the rich. Definitely, I would say that's a clear-cut case of why you should probably have the capital punishment system. But then again, like I say, in murder cases, if you're going to use it, you damn well better be sure that the guy did it and had a complete knowledge and understanding and reason why he did it. And then you have the entire video footage and everything else, and the guy chewing on somebody's liver, that would help. But when you have other cases where it's just the poor guy that, I mean, yeah, he killed somebody, but I mean, was he set up? Was he pushed to it? I mean, I guess he has free will. He could understand what he wants to do. I mean, nobody made him go out and kill these people. I understand that. But at that point, you probably have to say, well, these rich people should probably have been right there next to him when he's getting executed. I don't know. That's my opinion on that. Again, we don't have to agree on all these things, and I'm going to talk about that later on about disagreements with different groups, especially the early Soviet Central Labor Councils. And also the odd nature of Americans having 100% agreement and calling out Democrats on why it's so easy to call them out for their own behavior. That being said, I guess we're going to take a little break here. We're going to come back here on the Daily Worker in a bit.

All right, we are back here with the Daily Worker, and we have a lot to discuss. Things that we were working on earlier, right before we came from the break, we were actually talking about the death penalty that was landed for a $44 billion fraud scheme by Trung Mai Lan. Excuse me. Supposedly, what had occurred was that the government has actually been looking into it, and they've actually looked at maybe not having the death penalty for cases of embezzlement and basically theft from the state. And again, we start. This is the hard problem. This is the big thing. It's like once you start having people that are billionaires and they become friends. Sorry about that. We have a little knock there. Sorry. We have people that once they become friends with billionaires and or they are billionaires themselves, money seems to slip in the system, and things start to change. Like we just talked about the other day, how the Soviet Union in particular did not have any qualms about issuing the death penalty for people who stole money from the state, and issued it quite frequently in the 1980s, and all the way till the 19 until 1990, and the 1991 that death penalty was abolished so that the people could be able to rob from the state and become rich off of that. But again, this is another case. I mean, this is so. Like I gave the other example, a poor person is basically told, hey, look, you'll get $1 million from killing people. Another person is told, hey, look, you'll get $44 billion by ripping off the state and killing millions, or at least hundreds of thousands, because of what's denied to them over time, direct or indirect, final death, because of what they could have actually had in services and everything that was offered by the government through those funds. Well, that person can eventually figure out how to convince, legislators to change the way things are, and this, that, and the other. But I do think that that is a graver consequence than a murder is a horrible thing, and nobody should be able to take anybody else's life. But I do think that death from the state, more than anything, should possibly, especially in a system that, well, not possibly, especially in a system that does benefit the people, unlike this one, should. I institute the death penalty all the time for people who steal from the state in that regard, especially millions upon billions of dollars. We just don't have a need for them because they have no need for us. That being said, they don't care about the regular people. They don't care about the working people. They don't care about the state that serves the working people. And I help those people. That would be a case, I would say, example. I have no problems with those five cases or so that I saw aside from the Soviet Union in the 1980s. Of them charging people with and execute well, reaching death penalty charges and then execution for the individuals, I have no problem with, especially the theft of the Soviet Union or the Vietnam. Or in this case, I definitely think that there should be no problem. It's funny that the law can stand while there is nobody convicted of it, but as soon as somebody's convicted of it, well, that sounds a little. Sounds a little rough, It's like, well, stealing $44 billion from a country that doesn't have a lot and it tries to help out its people, that's pretty rough too. So anyway, I'm gonna get back to some of my topics. That was just one thing. I did not think they had executed that person, even though they really, in my mind, I mean, hey, look, that's a perfect reason to have a death penalty for people who steal from the state, and the state is the collective for the workers. So basically they're stealing from the workers. All right. We move on. I wanted to actually bring up that it's a weird thing in the United States that collective bargaining is taken without a second thought when it comes to sports. In the United States, sports collective bargaining and unionization is thought of as just something natural, and it rolls off the tongue of people that, speak or dabble in the sports industry or people that just want to do it because their interest in sports. And I used to also say, when I was trying to recruit members for joining the union in the U.S., was that if a rich man like Tom Brady needs a union, well, you definitely do. This is one of the funniest things. It's funny how, like, collectivization, collective bargaining, the idea of actually having a union is completely understood by the people in the U.S. And it's almost completely supported because they know that otherwise the owners are going to
rip off the players and take all the money that's being made, and there's so much money being made, instead of giving it to the people that actually put the product on the field, the people are fine with it. But yet, when you talk about it in your own workplace, or you say, well, I want to bring democracy to our workplace, I want to establish a union, this, this, and this, people are like, oh, no, that's communism, socialism. And it's like, and if it was, and if it does good for you, it does good for the others, what does it matter? I mean, how many times has an individual been brought into an office where they had two or three bosses there telling them, this is the way things are, this is the wrong things you did, this, this, and this, and just showed them what happened minutes earlier, and there's nobody there to defend the worker. With the union, you have that, and you have they have to state specifically what it is and give you 24 hours time. There's a whole level of different protections that are for the individuals. Now, again, I say use that example. It doesn't have to be Tom Brady, but you can even say Patrick Mahomes nowadays. There's a lot. If a rich man like Patrick Mahomes needs a union, you damn sure do need one. He ain't got anything. Now, that's one of the big things too, and I do understand that that's very odd that that actually comes up. But we also notice that whether it's from unions, as in the United States, that have been we've seen the correlation between the actual destruction of one person's ability to have a great life for another significant other and a family, or create a life for themselves based on what they could earn back during times when the unions were strong, and then now in times where the unions are weak, that we give that example out like we gave out many weeks ago, that if you have two people and both of them are working, well, they're lucky if they can afford an apartment and a cat. They can't even afford a dog anymore. So the idea of understanding about unionization, understanding about how the unions work, and we brought up before how the Central Labor Council in the United States is pretty much the same idea with the early Soviet. The early Soviet was basically as if we could do that in the United States. All the unions get together, they participate in a regional Central Labor Council, and the Central Labor Council was the one who, in the Soviet Union, the early days of the Soviet Union, was to speak for the individuals, and they send one person further up, and everything goes from there. But again, back then, and this was one of the things too, and I want to talk about agreements and disagreements. Central labor councils within the Soviet Union or the Soviet did not always agree. They oftentimes did not agree on a lot of different things. They had heated discussions on what actually should take place. And from one central labor council to another central labor council, things differed. But eventually they tried to set it up to the Soviet, and then they would go from there. And the thing is that their constructs on the government, the early government, was to basically say, look, we agree in a lot of things. We agree in the support that the worker should decide for all, but that does not mean that the worker is told what to decide and what should be decided for the worker by a higher force. And that's when we see this, we see these coming out from whether they're the Republican Party or the Democratic Party. The Republicans actually have it a little bit easier, whereas the Democrats are a lot harder. The Democrats have a centralization where they basically have a top-down approach. They tell you who's going to be elected in the primary. They tell you who's going to win the primary. They basically say, quit supporting other people because we're just going to lose the general election. And then they end up losing the general election because they bested themselves so much in the understanding that we need money from corporations and we really don't need the help of these, little people around here, because at the end of the day, we're not going to listen to them either. And, but where the Republicans basically tell you from the start, they're not going to do anything to help you. If anything, they're going to do things to, I mean, they literally tell you, they say, like, we're here to help it get rid of regulation for big businesses or business so that it makes it easier for business to do business. And what does that mean? Well, majority of the time, it means screw you over. Because if businesses can't figure out a way to make money, labor is a very high cost. And so what do? They take money from labor. There was a story that came out the other week that I don't remember the exact corporation, but they had about 1,000 people working as operators or whatever. They would do technical service. It was a software company. I wish I had that thing. They basically, when you would call in, you would say you had a problem with whatever software or whatever program that you're using. There was one of about 1,000 people that you would call. Well, they basically said we let go 600 people, and we
substituted that with AI answers. Again, like I've said before, that I don't know where this utopian idea from Elon Musk or anything that people are not going to have to work or do anything else because AI is going to serve them all. I mean, people may not have to work because they're homeless, yes, but it's not going to be some kind of great thing or utopian society where AI basically comes in and saves the day. If anything, it's going to be things like this where you lose your jobs because of the benefit of the company. And when they ask the CEO, it says, well, is this, detrimental to the worker? And he says, I don't really think about or to his employees. I didn't say the worker, they should have. He said, I don't really think about that. I do think about it that it is beneficial in saving the corporation money and this, that, and the other. And it actually provides the answers that are needed in a timely fashion, this, this, and this, and going on the benefits of AI and not even caring that he just got rid of 500 so odd people, 500 to 600 people. This is the problem we face, and it gets further and further along the line, especially with AI, how to actually support not only the ideals of the worker and actually support the rights that the worker should definitely have and let the worker decide for all. But at the same time, we're actually even losing jobs for the workers to some inanimate object just so that the individuals at the top can save money so they can be just that much more richer. I had to add so many muches in there because I can't just say much richer, much more richer. That being said, they're already rich. They're gonna, back it looks like the old idea of the 90s. They'd go out there and they would early retire you so they could have like another bigger guest house. They were gonna have guest house anyway, but this way they can have a bigger guest house. So they get rid of a bunch of people, then they don't pay out their retirements. This is a long-standing problem, and it's gonna keep going on. I don't see any resolution in it, and what they've been doing constantly is trying to work. Worsen the position for the worker. And one end, you have AI coming in that basically says, okay, if we can, as soon as we can, we're going to get rid of as many workers as possible. But there are a lot of manual labor jobs that are coming in. So what they're doing is they're saying, look, we don't want to offer citizenship to immigrants because that doesn't really help us and doesn't really help out big business. And it keeps, if they become citizens, they'll want more of what other citizens normally do want. So what they did was they said to keep the immigrants down, we're going to bring in more immigrants that will request less, and then we'll just keep going through those people. The heavy labor businesses did this, and then the heavy labor we've noted before seems to support the Democratic Party, whereas the lax labor, the ones that don't really have a lot of labor involved, like the tech companies and everything else, that even before AI were using, have these huge like Google is huge. Building, but with only 63 people working in it, they don't need these people. They don't need immigrants, and nobody's really there to battle for the immigrant. I mean, the Democrats, when you start talking about like, hey, the Republicans are doing this to the immigrants, oh, it's horrible, it's horrible. And when the Democrats get in power, it's like, all right, well, you gonna give them citizenship? Ooh, we didn't have a Senate majority, so whereas Trump, when he comes in, it's just anything he wants, he gets. And that's not all based on, and people will probably say, well, that's because, he's a dictator and this, that, and the other, and he just does stuff, and Congress not there, and all this stuff. Well, how come Congress is not there to support and back the play of the Democrats when they actually are in power? Because they don't want to. But we're going to get into that too in a second. But I want to also say that there is an odd nature about, well, let me get into that one really quick. My other last part was going to be, why is it easy for Dems? Why is it easy for me to go out against Democrats than it is Republicans? Well, first off, it's because Republicans tell you they're going to screw you and they deliver. And not only that, they deliver in a big way. I look at it like this. I don't want to look at the Trump administration right now, but I want to look at previous Republican administrations. They have come out every time and delivered on their promises to big business and their promise to basically help out corporations through deregulation and basically make it so they can screw you over every day. And they deliver it again and again and again. And not only that, when you look at how many senators the Republican Party had in its majorities, they always had the highest number of majority at one time. I think it was 56 senators of any party. In the recent years, since I think about Johnson years on, the 70s on, and that was the Democrats, yet they couldn't get anything done. But yet you've seen the Republicans every time they're in, they always seem to get everything done. No exception this administration, but more so this administration. One of the things is that we've also seen in the primaries is that the Democrats tell you who they're going to vote for,
And then, despite all the warnings and the concerns of big business, the Republicans, because they have a freer primary that basically just allows people to vote for whoever the hell they want, were able to choose Trump. Which really, the thing is why you think you hate Trump. The big businesses hated Trump more, especially in 2016. They felt this guy was going to be a loose cannon and do what he wants to do. Now, I can tell you something about Trump is that Trump basically supports 80% of what big businesses want for the Republican Party, and the rest is just whatever goes through Trump's mind. Now, I'm not going to go into Trump's mind and debate what he thinks, better or worse or indifferent, but you can see where that's leading. Now, that's a whole other story. The Republicans that are con well the Republican Party that is controlled by big business hates the fact that Trump is there, because again, I said that 80% of the time he agrees with them, and 20% of the time he's just basically doing his own little thing, and they don't like that. They don't like that they paid for something. They basically look at it like this: if a politician was bought, that guy should stay bought. And that's the same thing with Democrats. The people that buy the Democrats out, they believe that too. They hate the fact that when these people come up and they go out, on their own way. Well, in a lot of things is with Trump coming in, there's two parts to this. One, that the big businesses would rather have some yes ma'am, guy that comes up and says, "Hey, look, I'm going to do whatever you want, and we're going to go from there." That's what they want. They would rather have that than Trump. But they got Trump, and then Trump is very successful because Trump goes out there and gets things done because he's already got the power of the first term and this term as well through Congress, and so Congress doesn't want to stand up to him. So they know things can get done. So it's almost better that the 80% of things that are getting done instead of the 100% that would normally get done, or somebody say like Bush or whatever, those 80% things get done very quickly. And again, one of the great things that this administration has showed, whether it's Democrats or whatever, or those that actually care to pay attention to look, is that you can get things to be done. Now, you can say that Trump's an autocrat or dictator or whatever the deal is, but he was able to do a whole hell of a lot of things the Democrats always promised and never were able to do. So you have to ask yourself, why does that occur? Is it because Trump's a dictator? Or is it because the majority of things that do occur within Washington, whether it's Democrats or Republicans, are things you don't see, the things that benefit business, and the things that go along every day, and nobody really seems to question it because they just say, "Well, it's a good thing, it's a bad thing. Immigration, why are you going to put down immigrants? You're going to do something against immigrants? What are you going to say?" But the thing is that at the end of the day, the Democrats are going to only support issues, are only going to make things happen that benefit big business. They're not altruistic. They didn't say, "Okay, I want a bunch of immigrants in here because we want to help out people." No, they did it because big business told them to do it. And then at the end of the day, they sold it on the people to say, "Hey, look, you like this? I mean, you like immigrants? What are you going to do? You're in for it. It's all good. We're doing it for you." But yet, when things actually do come up that they could actually help people with, like I said, public option, nationalized health care, they look the other way. They said, "Well, we tried it, it failed. We couldn't get past a super majority. It's so hard." Yet, like if Trump, if you had the will and ability that Trump has for his issues that are destructive to this country, with a Democratic person that was in charge of the administration, the president, or and a Congress that was falling just as much as the Republicans follow Trump, then everything would be done. But the thing is at the end of the day, they would rather have that carrot in front of you, say, "Look, immigrants, you've been here 15, 20 years. We're going to consider one day maybe some kind of status for you, or immigration status. But keep waiting, keep waiting, keep waiting." And then when it talks to people, it's like, "Look, people, we're going to make a nationalized healthcare thing, but we already got Obamacare. It's perfect. What do you want? We're just keep waiting, keep waiting, keep waiting." Because if they give you what you want, now what else can they give you? And that's the problem I have with Democrats. Democrats, at the end of the day, want to basically put the carrot on a stick in front of you and say, whether it's immigrants, you're going to get a status, or whether it's the people, you're going to get nationalized healthcare and a ton of other issues. But at the end of the day, once they're elected, they get things done. Don't believe the Democrats don't get things done. Democrats don't care about the Senate supermajority. They don't care about anything when they need to get things done. The only problem is it benefits business, the businesses that support them.
And the Republicans are showing you can get things done easily. Why? Because the businesses that support them under Trump's ability to actually go out there and do this, because he has a Congress that will follow through, they're always able to move these things. Even Bush was able to move things pretty quickly. But Trump's pretty much a nut, so he gets a lot of things done pretty quickly and doesn't really care about some of the consequences. But again, it doesn't even matter the consequences. Those things are going to get done. They're going to get implemented. He has the Congress to back him up. When you have two or three parts of government to back you up, and not only that, we actually have the Supreme Court too, but the judicial system does put some log work in there, makes it a little bit harder. But at the end of the day, it doesn't really matter if this was a Democratic administration or a Republican administration. They will get things done for their businesses. The business interests will get done no matter what. They will find a way to get it done because they were bought and sold to get it done. But the issues that benefit the people, well, the Democrats are the only ones to talk about that. They put the carrot in front of you, and then eventually, though, none of those things ever come about. I mean, the first time I heard about nationalized health care actually being seriously considered in the United States, you got to think, and it was the same time everybody else was. Around 1992, 93, 94. It's been 30 some odd years, and we're no closer to nationalized health care than we were in 1992, 93, 94. When you think about immigrants, there's always something. I mean, the protests back in 2006, or Days Without Immigrants, or all these different things, the mega protests. 20 years later, we're still sitting here, and there have been Democratic administrations. They're no closer. It always goes back down to it. You can blame Trump all day about all these, removal of immigrants and deportations, but you still have to remember at the end of the day, the Democrats did nothing to actually allow for these people to stay in the country that had been here 10, 15, even 5 years or 20 years. Why? They didn't care. And they'll blame it on a super majority of the Senate didn't have this, or somebody was out, or we have one senator that doesn't agree with us, and they're Democrats and everything. But look at the Republicans. This is one of the great reasons I do like that Trump is president, because it shows what can be done in Washington instead of all these lies we always hear about what, can't be done to benefit the people. It shows that it can be done. That whole Senate bill they tried to pass last year under Biden, they said, well, we can't do anything with immigration. We gotta, because Trump's against it. And then Trump walks in and he says, I don't even need Congress. Think about it. I don't even need Congress. I mean, it's not that I like what Trump is doing. I like that it shows that things can get done in Washington. It's just that the things that benefit people are always treated as it's impossible. It's never going to get done. And the things that benefit business are always done under the radar, so you don't even know it's getting done because nobody talks about it. Anyway, that's what I was going to say about that. And I think I had one more topic. It's the odd nature about Americans having 100% agreement, for parties. Yeah, that's the thing. I don't know any person, like when I do stuff like, I talk about like socialism in España, I don't know any person that completely agrees with me, and I don't know any person that completely agrees with them. We all have our own opinions. And at the end of the day, we vote for parties and we move from parties. Like I said, I voted for Podemos, I voted for Izquierda Unida, I voted for PSOE because I didn't like what that party was doing. And when I talk to other people in España about those same parties and they're militantes for those parties and they support those parties and they give money to those parties, they don't trust any of those parties. They say they're all corrupt. But here in the United States, we got here and we sit here and we kiss ass of the Democratic Party and we act like they're going to be our savior one day, one day, one day. Meanwhile, we have family members that die. We have friends that die. We had 100,000 people every year dying for drug overdoses. And one day still didn't ever come and reach them fast enough. And it ain't going to reach you fast enough. And that's why it's easy to blame Democrats for problems. Because the Republicans tell you they're going to kill you. But the Democrats say they're going to help you, and at the end of the day, they do the exact same damn thing the Republicans do to you. So don't go out there and say the Democrats or Republicans are not corrupt, because they are. Both of them are corrupt. Be like a Spaniard. Be like a socialist. Be like a European socialist, and understand that those parties are not out there to help you. And then when the moment they're not there to help you, you need to abandon them and move forward. The only problem is the way this Constitution is set up, and it's very, very difficult, if not impossible, support a third party. But,
hey, the good side about Trump being in there, he's going to screw up more and more things, and eventually we're going to get closer and closer to the workers realizing that we have to actually unite and join together as workers and leave aside our differences of race, religion, or whatever the deal is, creed, whether your sexual orientation or anything. We leave all those different things aside, and we actually decide, we all work here, and we have no rights, and we'll struggle for the rights of the workers, and we'll get rid of all the privileges and crap that basically we ask for the rich man. And then we'll take those rich people down and we'll move forward. But until that day, this is the Daily Worker. And I thank you joining us. Join us next week. Don't agree with me all the time. I understand it. Maybe never agree with me. But keep listening. We'll see you guys later. And thanks for joining us in the Daily Worker show provided to you by Unexplained Radio Network on the unexplainedradio.com website. 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Thanks again, Daily Worker. In solidarity.

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Welcome. It's Lily. Wow. Doesn't seem like just a week we talked, but it was. And I promised you a story, one last story about Maine haunted hotels. And the question I have for you is, can bottled water be called non-alcoholic with a bit of spirits? Well, maybe so after you hear this story. Now, originally established in 1793, when Jabez Ricker purchased 200 acres from a Shaker colony and built the Wentworth Ricker Inn, Poland Springs Resort, which it later became, well, became haunted. And not just haunted, really haunted. And it became haunted by the founder of Poland Spring, Hiram Ricker, who made the healing waters famous worldwide through his Poland Springs Water Company before his death created one of Maine's most concentrated supernatural hotspots, where the entrepreneurial spirit's attachment to his life goals, well, it transcended this plane to create ongoing paranormal experiences throughout the resort's many historical buildings. Now, the resort's primary ghost, of course, it had to be the founder, right? Hiram Ricker himself, whose apparition wanders the Presidential Inn, which was built in 1912, while his disembodied voice echoes from vacant rooms and his footsteps resonate through empty lobbies during early morning hours. This seems to reflect an internal dedication to the Healing Springs business that transformed a simple inn into an internationally recognized destination. Now, the property's paranormal experiences widespread ghostly phenomena, including mysterious object disappearances and reappearances in strange locations, mischievous tricks played on workers, including moving toilet bowl cleaner to opposite sides of cleaned rooms, and direct physical encounters where guests report invisible presence sitting on the bed edges and standing at bedsides during their overnight stays at the Hiram Ricker Cottage. Now, sort of sounds good if you like ghosts, right? The resort harbors additional supernatural residents, including the Lady in White, who appears along Route 26 as a ghost hitchhiker, either as a bride killed on her wedding day or a prom-dressed girl who died tragically, their spirits joining the Healing Springs legacy that dates back to the Abenaki medicine man, Maliakit, who used the waters for supernatural healing purposes before European settlement brought new forms of death and spiritual attachment. So, what do you think about that story? Is that the oddest thing you ever heard? So the next time you pick up a bottle of Poland Springs, well, you can just shiver and maybe make a new destination for one of your vacations. Now we're going into Alabama this week. Now, the Sloss Furnaces in Birmingham is a very interesting place. In the years following the Civil War, the furnaces became the mecca of pig iron needed for thousands of steel products around the country. Industrial boom, coupled with the city's seemingly overnight transformation into a metropolis, came at a cost. In the early 1900s, James Wormwood, known as Slab, the foreman of the graveyard shift between sunset and sunrise at the furnaces, led a group of over 100 workers who lived in cramped housing on the furnace site, forcing them to take dangerous risks to speed up production. During his reign, 47 workers lost their lives and numerous others lost their ability to work due to horrific accidents, including an explosion that left six of them blind. The rumor is that workers, fed up with their daunting and dangerous nights, fed Slag himself into the furnace in October of 1906.
After his disappearance, workers continuously complained of an unnatural presence at the work site, and some complained of being pushed from behind or being told by a mysterious voice to get back to work. Three supervisors were even found unconscious and locked in a small boiler room, only to emerge with stories of a seemingly burned man who shouted at them to push more steel. Well, there have been more than 100 reports of suspected paranormal activity at slash furnaces in Burlington. Police records say it's even named one of Fox Paranormal's team's scariest places, and that's somewhere you can check out for yourself. I had a lot of paranormal experts that I know go there, and, well, they weren't disappointed. Now, if you want somewhere to rest and relax or maybe just go there, is the Redmont Hotel in Birmingham. Now, in 1925, the impressive Redmont Hotel opened its doors. The Redmont was ahead of its time, as it had water-cooled ceiling fans and private bathrooms in every one of the rooms. Roughly 20 years after it opened, Clifford Stiles purchased the hotel and converted the top floor into a penthouse suite. His family then lived an extravagant penthouse. Years later, the hotel changed hands yet again and became what it is today, an upscale hotel with all the necessary updates. Now, it is a nice place to stay, but it's also got the reputation as one of the most haunted hotels in Alabama. There are a number of people who say when Hank Williams passed in the hotel in 1952, well, he never left. People claim they see or feel his presence. Other people believe that the ghost of former owner Clifford Stiles haunted the hotel as well. Now, is this true? We don't know, but there is unusual activity that takes place. People have made claims of baggage and furniture being moved, as well as doors closing and opening without any human assistance. One of the cutest ghosts is that of a little dog who apparently enjoys roaming the hallways. Well, he's really cute until they realize he's not alive. For another nice stay, there's Hotel Indigo at Five Points in Birmingham. And long before the Hotel Indigo was the luxury hotel it is today, it served as a medical building. It went on to become the Pickwick Hotel and was a center for all kinds of dancing, parties, and entertainment. In the 1950s, the structure was transformed into the Hotel Highland, then more recently, the Hotel Indigo. Since then, it's been a real quality destination for people who want to stay in a nice place while visiting the Birmingham area. However, it's also among the most haunted places in Birmingham. There are a number of different claims of ghosts wandering the halls of the hotel. A number of people over the years claim that the ghost of a nurse who once worked in the establishment still lingers, and you just might see her, or she might want to see you and check up on your health. When in the waiting room of the main floor, it's quite common to hear the sounds of a girl playing. Now, you just hear the sounds. Now, from the sounds, it's rather obvious she is playing with a ball and a set of jacks, but needless to say, it can be very disconcerting because you can't see her, but you clearly hear her. There's also ghostly figures of men and women who have appeared in different rooms of the hotel. One male figure yelled at guests in one room to leave. In the room next door, the ghost of that same man reportedly stood over someone as they slept, but vanished as soon as the guy woke up. There are other rooms where the ghosts of women appear. These different ghosts always appear quite friendly to the people in the rooms. In addition to all the ghostly figures, there's another problem. Some people have reported odd odors
but others have reported pleasant odors while working in the area called the former morgue. There's also cold spots, the sensation of being touched, people watching you, or simply not feeling alone. So, if you want to see a ghost, or at least experience something, the Indigo is the place to hang out in Birmingham. Now, there's also, you've got a few choices here in Birmingham. The Hampton Inn and Suites, which is the Tutwiler Hotel, was opened by Robert Jemison with a major investment from none other than Major Tutwiler in 1914. Now, the hotel was built, I know, we all think that hotels were built because there was an influx of people who wanted to stay in hotels. Well, this one's not, that's not exactly true. The hotel was actually built to convince the Iron and Steel Institute to have its convention in Birmingham, Alabama. Back then, the Tutwiler was one of the best hotels in the country. The original hotel had 343 guest rooms and one grand ballroom, which can accommodate 1,200 people, and it made the hotel the center for business meetings and conventions. However, the hotel was imploded in 1974 to make way for the First Alabama Bank, and for the next 12 years, well, the hotel wasn't in working order. In 1985, the city of Birmingham was rewarded the Urban Development Act grant, and with some financing, they opened the hotel again. The hotel has been recently renovated. It still has the original marble floors, exteriors, and vaulted ceilings. The interiors of the hotel now include modern amenities, such as a fitness center, breakfast rooms, and suites. It's a grand historic building. It's an impressive representation of Southern charm and elegance. Remember, the original parts date back to 1914. In the years since its opening, it has served as a hotel and even an apartment complex at one point. Some of the Hollywood and other elite members of society have enjoyed the luxury at this hotel. At the one point, the building was destroyed, but then it was rebuilt, and following the rebuilding, the hotel really came back better than ever. However, when it came back, so did reports of ghostly encounters. And these have been reported by the hotel guests as well as the hotel staff. The consistent paranormal activity and the presence of one particular ghost helped it earn its reputation as the most haunted hotel in Birmingham. The most famous of all the ghosts has earned the title The Knocker. This playful or annoying ghost likes to walk up and down the hall and knock on the doors of guests staying at the hotel. There is such speed and urgency to this knocking that people think something is wrong and immediately check the door. But there's no one on the other side of the door. There's also the ghost of the Colonel himself, the hotel's namesake, wandering around. Now, the manager decided that in order to keep Colonel Tutwiler's ghost from causing havoc in the hotel, the staff would address him each evening. By simply wishing him a good evening, the Colonel's mischievous ghost quit misbehaving and making messes. A bartender that worked at the hotel claims that a ghostly spirit was turning the lights on after the bartender had turned them off to leave. The battle of turning the lights off and on ended with the bartender allowing the spirit to leave the lights on. Well, there's another place that claims great certification in haunting, and that's the Drish House in Tuscaloosa, Alabama. Now, according to the lineup, Tuscaloosa's Drish House has officially been named the most haunted place in Alabama. It was built in 1937 by Dr. John Drish over a 450-acre plantation. Apparently, Dr. Drish, who loved gambling and drinking, died in 1867 from falling down a stairway while drunk.
His wife, Sarah, became obsessed with planning her husband's funeral, so much so that it became an overly elaborate event. She even kept the candles from his funeral with the intense hope that they could be used at her own funeral. When she passed in 1884, her family searched the house endlessly to find the candles, but they could not. This is said to have angered Sarah so much that she came back to haunt the house. But this was not your average kind of haunting. There was a fire without cause in the third story tower that was started by those candles that no one could find. Now, the Drish House has been featured in the short story Death Lights in the Tower in Katherine Tucker Windham's popular book of ghost stories, 13 Alabama Ghosts and Jeffrey. Not to worry, you can still get there. It's a venue for receptions and events as of today. Now, some places are just creepy, and you look at the picture and you say, okay, really creepy. This is the Jemison Center, or what's known as Old Bryce Hospital, in Northport, Alabama. This hospital, or what's left of it, is a hot spot for those who really want to check out something suspiciously haunted. Now, it's a former insane asylum. An Old Bryce Hospital had a reputation for treating its patients, well, not too well, even verging on what some called torture. Visitors who go there claim to find hot and cold spots. They can see items moving of their own accord and hear ghostly sounds and footsteps. Some have even seen the tail of a doctor's coat travel through the halls. Screams, scuffling of feet, and the unexplained creaking of doors have been reported. Now, remember, it is what's left of the building. Many people will explore it. However, police officers often patrol it, so do so at your own risk. There's Lucas Tavern in Montgomery, Alabama. And the haunting of Lucas Tavern is sort of fun. From 1820 to 1840, the tavern was a favorite upscale place for travelers to enjoy a clean bed and safe place to stay. It was run by Eliza Lucas, who found great joy in hosting her travel-weary guests. The tavern eventually became a private home for Lucas, and in 1980, long after her death, the tavern was restored to its former glory. But it turned out the former glory included a friendly hostess who was a ghost. And yes, she wanted to meet the occupants. The most common sighting of Eliza is that of a short woman dressed in a Victorian dress, waving kindly and smiling at passers-by in the doorway of the tavern. She looks real at first, but then you realize she's a ghost. A favorite story of Eliza occurred when she attended a committee member meeting. When one member became hostile and angry in his response to a controversial topic, Eliza allegedly blasted a great puff of ash and smoke on top of him to show him that his temper was not agreeable with her standards for what gentlemen should act like. Eliza is proof that some ghosts stick around simply to keep their traditions alive. Now, you can go visit her in old Alabama town in Montgomery. This story has always gotten me going. Another one of Katherine Tucker's Windham's short story subjects in 13 Alabama Ghosts and Jeffrey talks about Bill Skeeto's hole. Now, Bill Skeeto is reported to haunt the Choctawhatchee River Bridge in Newton, Alabama. You see, during the Civil War,
Bill was the victim of a lynching for reportedly hiring a substitute to fight for him through the war, and, well, he came home to take care of his sick wife. Understandably, you can maybe sympathize with this. He denied the charge, however, there was great punishment. He was hung from the bridge, but the problem was he was a very tall man, and so they dug a hole beneath his feet so they could properly execute the lynching. Well, even to this day, the hole has not and cannot be filled. Many have reported putting debris or trash in the hole, yet it's perfectly cleaned out the next day. Now, you can visit Bill's hole and his grave in Newton. So that might be something you want to do for fun. Leave a note for Bill and see what happens. The Gaines Ridge Dinner Club

Several ghosts have been reported hearing screams, the aroma of pipe smoke when no one in the area, or let's just say no one alive, is smoking, a floating woman in the windows, the cries of a baby, and apparitions in the mirrors of a tall, bearded man in black. Now, the owner reports her experiences with the ghosts as ghost truths rather than ghost stories because she is absolutely convinced that they're there and it's happened to her. She says she heard the mysterious screams of a coworker who denied calling out to her, even though they both heard the yelling. And there's always some good road ghosts. I mean, they're all over the country, but I'm always fascinated with the different ghosts. Some are rather common. You know, we talked earlier about the bride or the young girl going to the prom. And those are common urban legends throughout different areas. We've even got that up here. And to this day, no one's been able to find records of the alleged bride. But people go there and can't wait to see the ghost. Now, Highway 5 in Lynn, Alabama, is haunted by a ghost of a woman who was killed by a trucker. Apparently, she travels up and down the road searching for her killer, and she bangs on truck doors in the midst of her searching. She supposedly steps on the side of trucks, peers inside the window, and gets a good look at the driver. Well, many truckers, as you can imagine, don't really want to experience this angry apparition, and so they bypass the stretch of road, choosing instead to take Highway 13. Truckers will admit, if you buy them a cup of coffee, that driving down Highway 5 in a truck is undeniably eerie. Now, we always hear about forts being haunted. And it's no different in Alabama. In fact, in Gulf Shores, Alabama, the Fort Morgan area has become a vacation spot for beachgoers hoping to relax and enjoy the surf and the sand. But Fort Morgan has a rich haunted history dating back to the Civil War. Now, the fort took heavy fire throughout the bloody Battle of Mobile Bay. It is rumored that visitors can hear the cries and screams of men late into the night, and they have seen the ghost of a solitary woman searching for justice after being killed at the fort. If you visit Fort Morgan, look out for men in Confederate uniforms hidden in the shadows. And we'll be right back with another story about another road in beautiful Alabama, right here on Unexplained Radio.

And we're back. So, here's another creepy road for you. Jack Cole Road in Hayden, Alabama, is an unpaved road surrounded by dense woods and the wilderness of Highway 7 in Blount County. Now, this may not be a place you want to go for a good time. Since 1890, 68 deaths have been reported on Jack Cole Road. Now, 60 of those were due to an outbreak of cholera in 1900. But stranger events, including Woods Gate, people claim to see things like lights in the woods, to hear loud sounds, to glance at ghostly figures walking along the road, and strangest of all, to see a deformed Bigfoot-like animal that looks to be half wolf and half man. Okay, so I don't know what would be worse, to see a Bigfoot animal, to see a Bigfoot-like animal, or a deformed Bigfoot-like animal that looks like half wolf and half man. Go figure. And there's a ghost bridge in Florence, Alabama. This is the haunting of the Jackson Ford Bridge. It's nicknamed Ghost Bridge by locals. The spot is sort of terrifying and eerie just because it's dilapidated and it's decayed. There are also several rumors from the locals of a white mist that rises from the creek and lies atop the bridge, as well as sightings of a strange orb of light, the apparent sound of footsteps and monster-like beings walking the bridge at night. So, yeah, it might be fun to talk to locals about it as you have a cup of coffee, but I don't know if that would be a great idea to go to. Now, according to U.S. Ghost Adventures, Maple Hill Cemetery is the largest and oldest cemetery in Huntsville, Alabama. This cemetery started out in 1822, and it was very humble, originating on just 2 acres of land. Well, now it has nearly 100 acres and contains over 80,000 burials, including 5 former governors, 5 U.S. senators, and numerous other figures. Now, the original 2 acres of Maple Hill Cemetery were sold to the city of Huntsville in September 1822 by a farmer named Leroy Pope. Though its earlier burials are difficult to document, there is evidence that the land was used as a burial ground long before it was officially established. The oldest marker in the cemetery is that of Mary Frances Atwood. She was the infant daughter of William and Martha Caroline Atwood. She passed away on September 17, 1820. The headstones are sparse in the oldest section. Many of them have fallen or are falling and decaying over time, while others were never marked at all. The cemetery expanded after 1849 to include the 2 acres on which Leroy and his family were buried. Several other monuments in this suggestion suggest its use as early as 1844. Now, during the American Civil War, Maple Hill Cemetery became the burying ground for 187 unknown Confederate soldiers and an uncertain number of Union troops. Confederate troops are buried in their section on the north side of the cemetery. Most of them died early on in the war from disease or accidents while training in camps close to Huntsville. The names of many of them are known, but it's unknown whose grave is whose. In 1873, the cemetery expanded again with a purchase from James. The city later purchased a few more acres since the need for more plots became apparent as the city grew. Over time, the cemetery grew and grew as people donated land and purchased plots. In 2007, the city-owned part of the cemetery ran out of space. An attempt was made to enlarge the cemetery by removing playground equipment and picnic tables from an adjoining city park. This was met from, shall we say, angry residents with resistance,
But alas, the cemetery grew into the playground anyway. The cemetery playground is now referred to as the Dead Children's Playground by locals, and it's considered to be one of Alabama's most haunted locations. Visitors report orbs and apparitions of children who died in Huntsville 1918 flu epidemic, and swings move there without being touched. Now, the playground that adjoins Maple Hill Cemetery looks like any other now. A modern swing set, a jungle gym, but it's not normal. It hides a pretty dark secret. The playground is surrounded by large limestone rocks, which not only give it a shadowy appearance that leads to a spooky angle, but let's remember what limestone does. It's very conducive to bringing on supernatural occurrences. Now, why is it called this? Well, according to locals again, many children perished during the Huntsville flu epidemic of 1918. They were buried in Maple Hill Cemetery, right around where the new playground is today. And, well, the ghosts of these children are said to come out and play on the equipment. Okay? Now, this worldwide flu pandemic back then killed over 50 million people, and it hit Huntsville pretty hard. Hospital beds were filled. Doctors and nurses worked for hours on end with the hopes of easing the misery of their patients. To try to prevent the disease, parents warned their children to keep windows closed. A nursery rhyme even surfaced. He said, "I had a bird. Its name was Enza. I opened the window and influenza." According to the Alabama Department of Public Health, the flu arrived in Alabama in September of 1918. Within 10 days, it spread across the populace. One October article quoted, "Reported cases of Spanish influenza have increased to more than 1,100 in Huntsville." According to Dr. C.A. Grote, health officer of Madison County, "There have been an additional 300 cases and 7 deaths in the past 24 hours. There's no official count of the number of children who died in Huntsville, or even how many were buried quickly in Maple Hill Cemetery. But at least some of the headstones may give us a hint. The headstone of a young soul who passed around 1918 is most likely someone who died of this disease." So, why is it so haunted? Well, people who visit the playground see pretty strange things. First of all, the swings on the swing set will be quiet, and then all of a sudden, you'll see someone get on the swing, just but there's no one there, and you know how a little butt gets on the swing, and then you see the swing moving on their own as if there's young children pushing to get higher, and yeah, there's no one on the seats of the swings that you can see. Worse, others report hearing laughter and children calling out just as if they were there. Flitting orbs of different colors have also been reported and have been captured on film once the photos are developed. And yes, the ruins of old Cahaba, known also as Cahaba, in Orrville, Alabama, are widely considered to be haunted and are frequently cited as one of the most haunted places in the state. Once the first permanent state capital of Alabama, this now abandoned town is known for its eerie atmosphere, consisting of mossy ruins, historic cemeteries, and Civil War sites. Visitors and locals have reported several paranormal phenomena throughout the site. The first one they talk about is the luminous orb. One of the most famous legends involves a glowing floating orb often seen in the former garden maze of Colonel C.C. Pegg's house.
and is said to have appeared after the colonel was killed in battle. There's also reports, including the sighting of shadowy figures and the sound of disembodied voices, particularly near the old cemeteries and abandoned buildings. And there's Castle Moore. It sounds romantic, doesn't it? No. It's a former Confederate prison located within the archaeological park, and it's a focal point for ghost stories and paranormal investigations. The whole place is now known as Old Cahaba Archaeological Park, which embraces its spooky reputation. Now, they suggest it's a good place for families because you get the histories and the hauntings all together. The park occasionally hosts nighttime ghost tours that may include wagon rides, bonfires, and demonstrations by paranormal research groups. And tours often combine the documented historical accounts with ghost stories to explain the site's rich and sometimes tragic past. So, this is a fun place, whether you're a history buff or a fan of the paranormal. It offers really a unique look at a town that once had fame and fortune, but now has been reclaimed by nature and time. Now, the Pickens County Courthouse in Carrollton, Alabama, is famously considered haunted and is best known for the legend of the face in the window. This is also called the legend of Henry Wells. The haunting is tied to a freedman named Henry Wells, who was accused of burning down the courthouse in 1876. Now, according to the local legend, Wells was arrested and hidden by the sheriff in the highest room, the garret of this new courthouse at the time, to protect him from an angry mob. As the storm raged, he looked out of the window and at the crowd below. A flash of lightning supposedly seared his face into the glass pane, marking his innocence or his tragic fate. Despite numerous attempts to remove the image, including washing it with acid, gasoline, and lye, the face reportedly remains. Beyond the image in the window, there's been reports of other strange occurrences at the courthouse, including unexplained noises. Visitors and staff have reported hearing stomping sounds upstairs, and the courtroom gates have been seen moving on their own, swinging back and forth. There's also accounts of staff hearing noises and encountering people in the stairwells who vanish or claim to be alone. While the story is a staple of Alabama folklore, it's also mentioned in 13 Alabama Ghosts and Jeffrey, the historical accounts do differ. Some sources suggest the face may not actually be Wells, even though it's there, or that the event is a combination of different historical incidents. But regardless of this historical accuracy, the face remains a well-known permanent fixture of the building even today. I was rather shocked when I didn't find a plethora, I love that word, a plethora of Alabama haunts. I do like the ones we found. However, compared to other areas, say Maine, it's a shorter list. Certainly, though, the furnaces may make up for that, as well as the hotels. And I do like the story of the hole that you can't fill. But what goes on in some areas? And some of the best stories you can get from the locals themselves. So as I always say, when you're traveling, go to the coffee shops, go to the diners, talk with locals, be open with them as to what you're thinking that you might want to see, and sometimes they will send you to places that aren't on any of our so-called radar. And they're sort of fun. So I'd suggest to anybody who
who is checking out Alabama ghosts, well, talk to the locals. They might have real warm and chilling stories for you, depending on what you hear. Next week, we'll be going to another state. I'm very excited that we're going to go to different countries as well. And in the meantime, there's not a lot on UFOs that's really from any of the major, like I say, I try to go with the legacy media to find things that are interesting. And yet the things I found, as you can see, have been reported now by legacy media. Now they're all talking about the missing scientists. And so we'll see what happens with that. I mean, everyone's talking about it, but there's no answers. And you know as well as I do, people have a very short attention span. While we're all waiting for to find out the truth about Nancy Guthrie, at this point, whatever horrible truth it might be, as time passes, you sort of build your own ending to the stories and decide who you think, which is what's going on in the various forums today. With our scientists, it's still a little fresh, and people are waiting for the next ones to be added in. So we'll see what happens. As we talked about last week, now they're wondering if ancient astronaut researchers are also going to be added into that. Again, I just don't know what secrets the ancient astronauts researchers could have, but maybe they do know something that we don't. And so we'll be talking about all this again next week, right here, 9 p.m. Eastern, New Aeon Now, on Unexplained Radio. Have a wonderful night and take care.

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0: Hey, folks, and welcome to I Have No Life with your host, Nick Nix.
1: Hey, everybody. I was, like, even looking at places now because I was thinking about that. There was, like, a boathouse place. I can't even remember what it was called, but, like, it used to be open pretty late. And, like, but I don't even know if that's still even around anymore. But, like, there was, but even Applebee's. Applebee's, so it's like they're going to close at 1 a.m. tonight. So it's pretty much, everybody's basically saying, to hell with it. Like, we gave up. It was like Larry's Boat or something like that. I forget what the thing was. He used to be really, really popular, and there was one in Dallas. And I'm just trying to find it. But you know what I could do? I could actually basically like look back at olden time over here on the old Google Maps. Sam's Boat, that's what it's called. Sam's Boat. Let's go back in time to, let's keep going back in time to 2013. Yep, Sam's Boat is that place that's called The Boat now. And guess what's with the boat?
0: What's up with the boat?
1: The boat closes at 10 p.m. So, whereas Sam's Boat was open till 2 a.m. because that's the damn boat. You know what I'm saying?
0: So I don't even know what it is. Was it a restaurant?
1: Yeah, it used to be like a restaurant. Well, it was a restaurant, but it was a bar. But like they would just stay open all night. You know, it's like that. That's the same thing everybody was. It's like they'll close the restaurant down about 12, and like you know the bar will stay open till about like 2 a.m. And that's it. You know, but I mean, like, nowadays, like, even the restaurant is closed at, 10 p.m., and the bar is closed by 10 p.m. I mean, you know, it's just everything's closed.
0: Well, maybe if you check on the weekends, they're open later.
1: Yeah, the thing is that it used to be, like, you know, Austin was very vibrant. Austin used to be, like, everybody was open, like, till 2 a.m. every night. At least the Hideout Pub all the way up here in North, they open at 2 a.m., but I don't know if they have any food, but, it's these random places that are open, but, like, the traditional, whatever you call it, place, like, they're just like, hey, look, man, we're gonna close early, man, we are done. Like the boat, let's see what the boat
0: is. One of the things
1: okay.
0: that irks me about, I guess, the internet is, if you, like, type in, what can I find open at midnight in Austin, you don't find nothing. It gives you all this stuff, and 90% of the information it gives you is complete trash. Useless information. Places that don't exist, or blah, blah, blah.
1: This is, let me tell you this. This is a boat. Okay, so the boat closes on midnight on Friday and Saturday. I mean, like, that's bull ass. You know what I'm saying? Because, like, Sam's Boat will be open until 2 a.m. pretty much every night of the week. And, like, definitely on Friday, on Saturdays, you know what I'm saying? But, like, now, like, the boat, you know, the boat's closed early. It's like, you know, people want to go home, go to bed. And, hell, even BJ's restaurant's open until 12 a.m. tonight. But, yet the boat is closing at 11. They close at 10, excuse me. Cause they're like, nope, can't stay open that late. You know, like we're a time closed restaurant. You know, we're a mom and pop shop. So, I don't know. I mean, like hell, even the Lebowski's hamburger restaurant in the bar, like in the bowling alley, they close at 10 p.m. tonight, the same time as a boat, which is a boat is a bar. But Mr. Tramps is still open. I just don't know if Mr. Tramps is going to serve food late tonight. They close at 2 a.m. because they're a good place. They open at 3 p.m. in the afternoon. But that's what you're supposed to do. That's an Austin place. Like, you got to remember, like, Austin wasn't like Dallas. Dallas was a sleepy town. It closed about 2 a.m. But Austin was always a place that's open all night. Like, all night. We were rocking on hard. You know what I'm saying? Like, there'd be places like, man, we serve beer at 2 a.m. We're going to serve breakfast after that. But, like, Dallas would be like, no, we aren't doing that. We're just going to just serve breakfast all day. We're the Waffle House. And, you know, that was one of those things where, like, or even, like, the idea was, like, Applebee's would be like, you know what? We're going to serve food till 11 p.m. in Dallas. But, like, when Austin, well, those people like to eat late. So let's serve till 1 a.m. But Austin now has basically become this kind of country town where nothing's open late.
0: Because, I mean, you've been on this. I went ahead and I looked up what could I do at Austin after midnight, right?
1: And
0: I was led to a Reddit page. Now, this Reddit page has a few answers or something like this.
1: Yes.
0: One of these, I guess from a profile that was deleted, says some comedy clubs have late night shows, arcades like Cidercade, cool, movie theaters, Top Golf. There are a couple of escape rooms that stay open until midnight or later. Those are just ones I know of, but I'd love to find out if anyone has other ideas. Blah, blah, blah. Let's see. C-Boy Q is one of my favorite music bars for good soul music. Live music until 1:30 a.m. Then let's see, back in the before time, way back before the Pockylypse, I guess he's referring to Corona, we used to have wondrous things called 24-hour restaurants where you could get real food brought to you by a real human anytime.
1: Exactly.
0: Of which you could probably still find that outside of Austin. All you have to do is look up truck stops.
1: Yeah.
0: There was once a place owned by a madman who did too much cocaine named Mark Katz, called Katz on West 6th. That said, right on the neon sign, Cats Never Closes. Have you ever heard of Cats?
1: No, I've never heard of that because I never needed to find that. Because, like, back then, like, you know, back in the days and stuff like that, Common Interest still opened. When does Common Interest close? They close at 2 a.m. Common Interest is a karaoke place. And the funny thing is that, no, I just remember, like, when there was a bar, like, if there was a bar in Austin, if they didn't close at 2 a.m., they were a dive, they were forgotten. The only bars that closed before 2 a.m. in Austin was, like, BB Rovers, and they would close on Jollyville at 12 o'clock every other night, but on, like, the weekends, they closed at 2 a.m., and the reason why I did that was because they were by, like, a residential area, and that was it. But other than that, like, I mean, nobody closed, like, before 2 a.m. before that. But now it's, like, since Crocona took over, it's all done. I mean, like,
0: just to give you something to do, I do have a suggestion, which should be kind of like playing a game. Okay? Supposedly, there is a food truck
1: called Diddy Dogs. Like, food trucks are dumb. Yeah.
0: And it's that's
1: no fun, sir.
0: Well, you got to find the food truck throughout Austin.
1: Yeah, I mean, like, it's not about being hungry. It's about being the place to be. You know, like, going out, like, you know, like, remember, like, when you would go to the Kettle, like, at 2 in the morning or 3 in the morning, you're like, man, I'm at the Kettle drinking coffee.
0: Yeah.
1: You weren't there because you wanted coffee. You were there because you wanted to be at the Kettle drinking coffee at 3 in the morning.
0: Yeah, but you know I was saying? Also out with my friends generally.
1: Exactly. But the thing is that's all changed. I mean, it's like, it's so different now. It's like, there are a few places that are still open, but you really have to find them. But it used to be like, you know, like, this place I'm next to is like Baby Acapulco's and stuff like that. And that mother effer used to be open all night long. I mean, like, it would be open till midnight every night, and then on Friday and Saturday, 2 a.m. And guess what? It closes at now, 9 p.m. And I was like, really? I mean, like, you're closing at 9 p.m.? But I was like, oh, well, whatever. I'm going to forget about you. You're dead to me. And but then like I was like, because you're basically like Subway. You close at 9 p.m. I mean, Subway closes at 9 p.m. and I like Subway better. And the thing is that I don't know. I mean, I may just go out there and look at something else. I mean, probably just gonna go back to Dave & Buster's because it's so close by, because they'll close at midnight. But the thing is that really, I mean, it's just so embarrassing that there are a lot of places that close at the same time as Big Lebowski's, which is a Boeing bar and grill. So they serve hamburgers at the bowling alley, and they'll close at the exact same time with all these stupid bars. You're supposed to stay open late at night. But if not that, there's like Applebee's. I mean, Applebee's still basically is a national chain. It's kind of stayed open a decently amount late, but it's one of those things like, you know, like you're really kind of pressed for food late at night,
0: Here's a
1: if
0: question
1: you
0: for
1: really
0: you.
1: want to find something. Go ahead.
0: Wasn't there still a Bennigan somewhere just on the outskirts of Austin or just outside of
1: Yeah,
0: Austin?
1: they're all gone now. The only Bennigan's left is like in North Texas, like by Amarillo.
0: Oh.
1: That's it. Like, you know, there's like 57 of them left across the United States. And yeah, like that used to be one that was not a franchise one.
0: Right.
1: And they were there. And that was so great. I love Bennigan's. And I actually worked at Fridays, I never worked at Bennigan's. So I have a great love for both of them, but yeah, it sucks that there's not even a Fridays around. There's Fridays in DFW Airport though, but that's about it. But there used to
0: Here's
1: be
0: a
1: a
0: question
1: really
0: for you. Is there a Razoo's in that area?
1: a what now?
0: A Razoo's.
1: No, really the problem about Austin is Austin hates like chain restaurants. It's like chain restaurants usually die pretty quickly in Austin.
0: Well,
1: So you don't
0: dude, they have a
1: eat.
0: Hooters, so they can't be that bad in
1: Yeah, I
0: chain
1: mean, like, but
0: restaurants.
1: there used to be a bunch of like Fridays and Chili's and stuff, and they all died off. But like Applebee's is really the only one that actually survived. There used to be one of Arboretum that was Fridays, and BJ's is like the only thing that's kind of a chain restaurant that kind of survives, but it's not that big a chain
0: Yeah,
1: restaurant.
0: but BJ's is mainly, well, BJ's is a brewery, but it actually is more of a restaurant than a brewery. And
1: Yeah, and
0: I like BJ's.
1: there used to be a bar over by the bus station, the bus depot kind of thing. I don't know what it's called, but kind of like your and Cap Metro. There used to be a Cap Metro bar over there, like in and it used to be. I'm not even joking. This bar was a cash only bar, and you would go there, and guess what would happen? There was a guy that owned it, and he lived on the top floor of this bar. And the only way in or out was like through this like weird little kind of staircase thing. And this guy, like he always carried a gun on him, and like the girls there, he said, "Hey, look. If he's ever attacked, he's gonna shoot you. That's just basically what's gonna happen." And like he just, I mean, like you know, he's getting older, and he's gonna want to shoot people more and more often. And like he lived on top of this restaurant. He like I was like, "Man, y'all take credit or anything like that?" He's like, "No, he takes cash. That's all he ever takes." And like I was like, "That's kind of risky because like he's gotta have all that cash with him." It's like he doesn't care. He puts it upstairs with him, and there's not even a stairway to it. It's like basically a ladder, and he pulls it up in a hole, and he just stays up there, and he has his cash. And I don't know what happened to him. But, like, he was a kind of crazy hermit with cash, and but he would kill you. He had no qualms about it. I mean, like, he was one of those old guys that he learned the lessons back in the past because, I mean, you got to think about it. It's like way back in the past, people would rob a Pizza Hut and they would kill everybody inside. They'd kill like five people that work in the Pizza Hut for
0: I'll
1: like,
0: be
1: you
0: damned,
1: know,
0: there is no
1: $700.
0: Razoo's in Austin.
1: There is a Pizza Hut. Yeah, they had that too.
0: No,
1: This one
0: there's
1: girl
0: no
1: was raped and
0: Razoo's.
1: killed. Huh?
0: I mean, there's no Razoo's in Austin. I mean, they have them all over the DFW area.
1: Yeah, I told you, like, Austin hates, chain restaurants. They hate them.
0: Apparently.
1: They're starting to get better with them because, like, there's so many people moving into that area. But I remember, like, when I moved here, every time there was a chain restaurant, it would fail in 6 months. I mean, it was just like it's dominoes. You know, like, everybody wanted to go to, like, some kind of, like, local place or whatever. And that's the way Austinites were. And it was kind of cool and catchy about Austinites. But, like, you're right. There's no Razoos or nothing. Maybe in Round Rock, but, or in Kyle. I mean, but there's nothing in Austin.
0: Well, I was hoping
1: Like,
0: that Razoo's would have better hours, but I'm looking at their hours right now. They're not going to be any better for you.
1: yeah, a little, like, try to look up Chili's in Austin, and you'll find out what I'm talking about. Like, but it's so odd. It's like, you know, like, when I think about that one guy and everything like that, like, it's so curious and how, like, you have this basically hermit, and he's willing to kill people because he only deals cash. So yeah, and it was a biker bar. It was off Burnet. It wasn't that bad a place, but I only had so much cash on me, so, like, I had like $10, and I was like, well, two beers is, like, you know, this is with your tip, so I'm sorry. So I gotta head out. $10 done, you know. And I
0: There's
1: don't know,
0: one
1: there's other
0: on
1: places like that.
0: North Lamar, I guess.
1: I got a story about North Lamar too, and I think I've told it
0: Eleven,
1: before on I Have
0: eleven.
1: No Life.
0: Yeah, what do you mean? We are on I Have No Life.
1: I know where I have no life, but I had a story I think I told a long time ago on I Have No Life about two deaths that occurred from North Lamar Street that are very famous. I think I'll hold on to that. But yeah, I'd be like, well, North
0: Oh,
1: Lamar is kind of crappy. But
0: Chili's
1: you know, it's
0: at
1: kind of
0: 45th and Lamar.
1: I mean, now it's I've got to say it's nicer than it used to be. But, like, when I got here, it was nicer than it had been. But prior to that, it was very, very ghetto. Like, basically, you know, like, I worked at Lanier High School. It was over by Runberg, kind of close to North Lamar. And it was like, no, anything north of 183, that was very bad. And they had the gang unit that used to work out north of Lanier High. Well, they used to work at Lanier High School, the gang unit. And eventually they'd left before I got there. And
0: Well, where are
1: you
0: you?
1: know,
0: Are
1: they're
0: you in, are you on the south side of Austin or the north side
1: No,
0: of Austin?
1: I'm way in the north. I like being in the north because I like being ghetto. I'm
0: Okay.
1: over here on 183 and Mopac Expressway by Dave and Buster's.
0: Well, there's a
1: Yes.
0: Dave and Buster's, but yeah, that's gonna close before.
1: It's gonna close. Like, actually, it says it closes at midnight, but we'll see what happens.
0: Chili's Bar and Grill
1: The
0: closes
1: funny.
0: at 11 p.m., the one closest to you.
1: Well, mine says the 4.2 Dave Buster's at midnight, so I
0: No,
1: don't
0: I'm
1: know.
0: t said the Chili's.
1: There's a Chili's?
0: There's a Chili's on Research Boulevard.
1: All right. Okay.
0: And it
1: Oh,
0: closes at 11.
1: yeah. I don't like Chili's. Yes. That's over there by Burnet. That's closed at 11. Yes. I that one is. Yeah. They're. Yeah, they're nothing. But I mean, I can go further up north and go to like, say something like Applebee's or something like that. There's
0: Oh,
1: Shenanigans too, but that's not
0: there
1: real
0: was a rat
1: Shenanigans.
0: there that they have stuff in Round Rock.
1: Yeah, but I'm not gonna drive all the way to Round Rock for that. I mean, really, probably it's gonna happen if I'm very hungry. I'm gonna end up going straight to Dave Buster's again. You know, but, like, if I'm not, then I'm basically, well, Cheesecake Factory, oh, that closes at 10.
0: Yeah, Cheesecake Factory doesn't stay open late anywhere.
1: No, they don't. They don't. I'm not gonna,
0: Nobody goes
1: I
0: out there
1: checked
0: for
1: it out.
0: cheesecake.
1: Yeah, it's one of those things, like, I mean, I can go down to Mr. Tramp's. I mean, like, I actually asked this hotel because I was like, well, you know, since you are charged for parking, like, they asked me, the concierge thing said, hey, how's it going? Like, you doing all right? And I was like, well, yeah, do y'all have to have, like, a shuttle that takes people within a few miles from the hotel? And they're like, no, we don't. And I was like, well, y'all have paid parking, but you don't have a shuttle. So, like, when I worked at Hyatt House, we had a shuttle, and guess what? We didn't have paid parking. But, you know, we had a bar too down there. But, you know, that's what it is. I don't know, man. I mean, like, I'll figure something out, but, like, it is
0: You
1: a
0: know, you could
1: pain, I
0: order,
1: tell you.
0: you could just use Uber Eats and like order food to have it delivered.
1: Yeah, I don't like doing that because I gotta drink and eat at the same time. But I mean, like, there is,
0: But you could probably order alcohol in a lot of places, even here in here, you can order alcohol.
1: yeah, but it's not even so much the alcohol. I gotta drink so much because I have a ringed esophagus, so it's like not even like I'd be better off just drinking Cokes, you know, like buttload of Cokes, like 2 liters or 3 liters of Coke, you know, kind of thing. But I'm actually looking at it. It's funny that the Common Interest is opened. And I forgot about Common Interest. Common Interest is a karaoke bar, and it's off Burnet. And it is a pretty much dive bar, but I kind of, one of the things I gotta, like, I'm kind of like, you know, I'd like to have like an Uber or some kind of vehicle to take me somewhere. I would like to have the hotel take me somewhere, but the problem is they don't want to do that. So I'm probably gonna have to end up in Dave and Buster's. Hopefully Dave and Buster's has late night food. Because otherwise, if I don't do that, then I'm gonna have to go somewhere. If I gotta go somewhere, I gotta take the city vehicle that has a bunch of city logos on it.
0: Common
1: You know what I'm
0: Interest is
1: saying?
0: open till 2 a.m., according to what I'm reading here.
1: Yeah, they have food there, and I get to go sing. Like singing. Like singing. Yeah. Like karaoke. Like, but the problem is I don't like driving a city vehicle. I hate that. Because, like, you know, everybody sees it, you know, when you pull up, you know, and they're like, hey, look at that drunk guy getting out of the city vehicle. And you finish, you're like, hey, look at that drunk guy going back into that city vehicle. What the hell? You know, I don't like
0: Yeah,
1: that.
0: I mean, if why are you like planning on getting drunk?
1: Well, it's not that I'm planning on drunk. It's that I'm already drunk.
0: Well, then
1: And
0: you probably
1: that's a
0: shouldn't be
1: hard
0: doing
1: problem.
0: any of this anyway.
1: Well, but I don't think I'm not really hungry right now, but I know that I'll be hungry probably later. And the good thing is this is NBC Suites, and they actually have a free breakfast at 6 a.m. So that's pretty good too. So I mean, I might not do anything. But my point is that if I wanted to do something, I'd be screwed. That's what I'm just saying. Because, like, my initial reaction was this. I wanted to go see a movie that nobody else would see with me because I was like, well, I don't want to
0: Who
1: embarrass
0: wouldn't see
1: anybody or
0: that with you?
1: whatever.
0: I mean, one, I intend to see it. I just don't intend to go to the theater to see it. I'll wait till it's.
1: Well, I don't mind seeing it at movie theaters. Actually, I love the theaters. And, like, I did love, like, when we used to, like, live here in Austin, and we would go to the drive-in theaters and
0: That
1: we'd
0: would
1: see,
0: be
1: like,
0: kind of
1: old
0: cool.
1: movies. Yeah. Well, that was fun. And, like, you know, now I don't get to do that anymore. And I know if I take her and we go see it, even the drive-in, she'd be like, why do you want to see this movie? And it's like, well, I didn't know what it was going to be about. It's like, well, you're the reason why you ruined my night. And I'm like, you know, sometimes you just go out to see something, and if it's good or bad, you know, you don't know. That's the reason why, like, I did love the old drive-in movie theaters they had down here in Austin because they'd be like small movie drive-in theaters, and they would show, like, you know, movies that I had already seen, like, you know, things that, like, you know, a lot of the Halloween movies, the Friday 13th movies, they showed those, and they showed, like, movies that were what the hell was it, like, Dazed and Confused, stuff like that. Like, they would show like other scary movies that I'd already seen. And I was like, well, I know that these movies are pretty good, so let's go watch them in the drive-in. It's fun. But the problem is nowadays, like when you go to drive-in, you'll be seeing like, well, this is a brand new movie that just came out. You know, you can see Lilo and Stitch, or Lilo and Lilo and Lilo and Lilo, or you can see, you know, like Naked Gun, but you don't know how good it is. And the problem is, like, I don't know what the hell it is with everybody else, but they always blame me for how good the movie is. And I'm like, what did I have to do with the movie? I'm like, I didn't know. I just wanted to see it. End of story. I mean, until there's a Michael Moore movie that comes out, I don't know how. If there's a Michael Moore movie that comes out, I can tell you that I can go to the movie theater and I'll have a good time. And they might not like it, but I'll say, it was a good movie, damn it. But like, otherwise, I can't do that. Because I used to do that before. Like, every time I go see Michael Moore movies, I'd be like, I like that movie, damn it. I don't care what you say. But like, but the thing is, like, I can understand, like, if it's like a movie that's like, you know, good or bad or indifferent, then people don't like it. And I'm like, well, I don't know what the hell to tell you, you know. But yeah, like, all the Michael Moore movies were good. Anyway, that's what I like. So Michael Moore movies and old movies. That's it.
0: Well, the Coyote Drive-In, which is the drive-in movie theater here in Fort Worth. They're showing Primitive War, Weapons, Freakier Friday. Oh, they have the Fantastic Four. Oh, that's
1: Friday. Yeah, they only play the new movies because, like, if somebody doesn't like it, then they always blame me. You know, like, hey, why do you want to go see that? You know, I don't know. Maybe I can see Superman or something like that because, I mean, at least that, you know, if they don't like it, then it's their fault. You know, I don't know.
0: I liked it, but I found it more campy and closer related to the comics. And the last few Superman movies, like the ones with Henry Cavill and so forth, have been very dramatic acting.
1: And yeah.
0: They treat everything very over the top. I mean, there's just a lot of over the top drama to it, which I don't care for because I'm a comic book fan. And I want it to be entertaining, not something where I'm going to feel like...
1: You have to learn a lesson.
0: Oh, I don't think you learn lessons that much from any of the Superman movies, but just less dramatic.
1: Like, the thing, I mean, like, if it would have been like the original one where you had like, Terrence Stamp in it and stuff like that, like, you know, if you're a real villain and like you don't know what the hell's gonna happen, but you kind of know that Superman's gonna pull it out.
0: But this new Superman movie, I really thought it was a lot more like it entertained me in the same way that it entertained me in the same way that a comic book would entertain me. There is these small bits and pieces there which are just stupidly funny. Although they really reinvented the Crypto the dog, at the same time, it was funny because he's more like a real dog, but with superpowers, which makes him a maniac.
1: Yeah, that's true. Dude, standing over there by my truck. What the hell? But, like, I know what you're talking about. Oh, he's going to do the pay for parking. No, but, like, I mean, like, so what you thought was like, more like the George. I've seen all of them, like, George Reeves on Beyond That. But, like, you think, like, more like George Reeves where he tells her, hey, Lois, how's it going? We'll have sex later. Hey, Jimmy, how are you doing? We'll have sex later. Is it like that?
0: No, but I don't know what you mean by George. You're talking about the black and white George Reeves TV show.
1: Yeah, when he's banged Jimmy and Lois.
0: I don't recall that, but I mean, to be honest, I haven't seen that old Superman since I was like, what, 4 or 5? I don't know if it's on my end or his. I'm still showing that we're connected. So, Nick, can you hear me? Nick, is there any possibility you put your phone on mute? Nick, I don't know if it's on my end or his. I'm still showing that we're connected. So, Nick, can you hear me? Nick, is there any possibility?

0: So I'm gonna try recalling him. Nick, are you there? Nope. I didn't know if I'd hear him or not. Sometimes I can hear him before it starts ringing because there's a sound when it rings going dee, dee, dee, dee, dee, dee, dee. And sometimes I connect to him before that song goes on. Sometimes during. Okay, the song's going on. Dee, dee, dee, dee, dee, dee, dee, dee, dee. So it's going on again. So that's like the equivalent of a second ring. That's a third ring. Nick, are you there? Unavailable. Folks, I have no clue what happened. Our connection went dead, and I really don't even know what he was doing. So let's give this another try. Hopefully, he didn't drop his phone and break it. Because I could totally believe that because he mentioned he was drunk. Nope, we got dismissed. Okay, folks, heck, I don't know exactly what to do right now. So, let me see what possible. Sad thing is I know I don't have any news or stories for you. I mean, I'm sitting here and like some of the places I used to go is like the singularfreudian .com. Yeah, well, they haven't updated anything since July 25th, of which I'm sure I played you that report. Let's see if I can't find you like something much older. Okay, I got something from Nick. He said my phone died. Okay, so since he was able to send me that, maybe he plugged it in, maybe I can give him a call. Hopefully this will go through, folks. It's one of the ironies of live TV, or not live TV, live radio, is sometimes stuff goes wrong. And this would be one of those times. Okay, and he says, now he's back, so let's give this another try. Hopefully this one will work. This would be fourth time, fifth time.
1: Oh, sir, how's
0: Yay,
1: it
0: we've
1: going?
0: connected after
1: Yeah,
0: so
1: I
0: many
1: probably should have
0: tries.
1: plugged my. When I was falling asleep here on the bed, like about 7, like 8, I should probably plug the phone in. But like, since I came here, there was no map version for the phone, so I just decided, like, hey, what the hell? I'm not gonna plug the map, the phone into the car because what's the point of doing that? Because I can't even see the map because it was a 2020 Ford. And but I did listen the entire time to Unexplained Radio because Unexplained Radio is very important to me. So I wanted to listen to all the shows that are going on for like about 3 hours. And so I did listen to those. A lot of them were Texas After Dark. A lot of them were like our old shows from I Have No Life from the last few weeks and stuff. So heard. But the new episodes of Texas After Dark are the very, very earliest ones. And I'm going to try to like play some of those, right now for this week. And we're going to try to like change those things out for like some like the next set of 8 or 10 and go from there. Excuse me, we actually even have like old Daps Paratek and even some Daps shows and stuff like that. And like CJ found a lot of different stuff in his basement, but none of them are labeled right, so they're all kind of a pain in the arse. So,
0: Well, all of it needs to be
1: but
0: gone
1: yeah,
0: through and edited.
1: but we do have new
0: And
1: episodes of Daily Worker. So,
0: all of that stuff needs to be
1: huh?
0: gone through and edited and
1: Yeah, the nice
0: organized
1: thing
0: in
1: was to,
0: some way to
1: I.
0: where it's not so. I mean, when you look at the server from a third person point of view, it just looks very unorganized. Not maintained professionally.

0: unfortunately, it looks like crap. There's no other way.
1: Yeah, well, like, I mean, like, when you have shows that are like 16 years old and some of them don't. But no, but like, I mean, like, the funny thing is that I was actually listening today, and like at 11 o'clock, there was a show, and I had to go do some stuff. And then, like, at 12 o'clock, there was a show. And then at 1 o'clock, it was like every hour on the hour, there was a show. And the hours all worked out. It was great. But I guess a lot of that had to do with, like, last night, I was trying to, like, put the shows on the same time. But, and we're pretty good about having, like, 1 hour length of show, more or less. So,
0: Well,
1: they
0: it
1: always kind
0: depends
1: of
0: on the
1: fall into
0: show.
1: play. So, yeah, it was pretty neat.
0: It depends on the show. I Have No Life, most of the recordings are 2 hours long, except
1: Yeah, and
0: for
1: like
0: a
1: even
0: few.
1: there was a and I Have No Life earlier today, but it's like in the first hour and the second hour, and they all matched up. But and then, like, because the break intros and stuff like that, that actually helps play through. So, like, reality, like, we should probably every show should probably re-record about 56 minutes or less long, like, especially if they have middle breaks or whatever. And because, like, the music. The music between shows will actually, captivate the audience and actually move further along and everything else. And I thought about the other night because I was like listening to this one show where they were basically saying, hey, look, we're going to do a quiet storm. We're going to do like a bunch of R&B hits and we're going to do all this stuff, like, soul R&B. And they did that the other night. It's on a sports station. But like, I wouldn't listen to it because, like, it's like, hey, I like the guy that does it because he went to my old school, East Texas A&M. And like, a lot of different reasons why. And I was listening to it, and it's like he would play like three songs, and there was a commercial break, and three songs, there was a commercial break, and three. And I was like, man, there's a hell of a lot of commercials in this thing. And I kind of thought about it. It's like with us, like, we really don't have that many commercial breaks or many breaks at all. And part of it is because we don't really have that many commercials, but we don't really have anything else. But, like, at the end of the day, it kind of comes back down to this. We're not even like really developing our own commercials, like basically saying like what we can actually do, we can offer the public, blah, blah. But we do spend a lot of time on content. We fill the airways with content. So it is kind of better for the listener because like you actually get a lot of content, but it is what it is. But like I gotta say, like, most of the time when you listen to radio shows, like I do listen to talk shows a lot of time, and I don't really pay attention because I fast forward through it because I can't listen through it all. It's like I gotta fast forward and I go over commercials and everything because like I wasn't paying attention for like 20 or 30 minutes because I was doing something else. And so I don't really notice as much, but like really in reality, there's a lot of like stops, commercials, everything else between content and talk as well. But even talk, like it doesn't seem as much divided as much as when you do songs. Because when you do songs, it's like a lot of division, and it's like, oh my God, here's another like, commercial setup. So I don't know. That's just what I've heard the other night. I do think that was kind of very odd, but it is what it is. I don't know. Like, like what do you think about commercials and stuff, sir? You like commercials.
0: I mean, you're asking me a question that I don't really, I mean, I have no clue. Do I like commercials when I'm listening to stuff? It depends on the
1: Yes.
0: commercial. It also depends upon whether or not it pertains to me or not. 90% of them I don't feel pertain to me at all.
1: Oh, I think they
0: So I hate
1: do.
0: those, but every once in a while I'll get a commercial like commercial for the new Superman movie. I was like, okay, I'll actually pay attention to that on YouTube.
1: Yeah, that's the thing too. Like, I mean, like there are certain ones that actually ring true, and there are other ones that don't. But
0: 90% of them
1: anyway,
0: don't.
1: go ahead.
0: Like I said, 90% of them don't.
1: Yeah, most of them
0: One of
1: don't. And
0: the
1: then also on
0: biggest
1: top of
0: ironies when
1: that,
0: it comes to commercials and with what they're doing to like try to track you and what you're doing, and how ironic it is like when I was looking to purchase my truck, I was looking for well over a month. I purchased my truck. After I got my truck licensed to me and this and that, that's when I started seeing commercials for trucks. So I was like, what the hell is this?
1: Truck time.
0: See, they're always a day late and a dollar short.
1: Yeah, I know. But like nowadays, they're like right on top of it because of AI is listening to you constantly. Well, you know, I want to tell you something. You know what's getting bigger?
0: What?
1: It's not something in my pants, even though that's getting bigger too. But there's something that people want to get bigger. They want it bigger. And I don't know if you know what it is. But
0: their bank account?
1: The AP seems to know. And
0: I would
1: continent.
0: Say their bank account. They definitely want their bank
1: account. No, it's actually
0: bigger.
1: A continent. They want Africa to get bigger. And the thing is, like, campaigners want to change the world map so it shows Africa's bigger. And I've heard this a couple times.
0: But how does that pertain to me?
1: Well, because, like, you know, you always like things that are bigger.
0: Why the hell
1: like,
0: do
1: you know,
0: I care about Africa?
1: Value menus, bigger wings, everything.
0: What the hell do I care about Africa and what they choose to do? It's their own damn country. They can do with it what they want.
1: Well, this is what they're saying. They're saying on the Mercator projection, one of the world's most popular maps, Greenland and Africa appear to be about the same size. Well, I don't see Greenland and Africa being the same size in any map, but anyway. But on equal Earth projection, they're showing continents their true proportions, and 14 Greenlands would easily fit into the African continent. Criticism about the Mercator project does not accurately reflect Africa's real size. It's not new, that's what I say here. However, a recent campaign by African advocacy groups is gaining momentum online as it urges organizations and schools to adopt the Equal Earth Project, which says that more accurately displays the size of a continent of more than 1.4 billion people. The African Union Continent's diplomatic organization with 55 member countries endorsed the campaign last week.
0: Maybe I'm a bit confused about these maps.
1: Major milestone. Okay, go ahead.
0: Maybe I'm a bit confused about these maps. When I hear the term map, I assume that it is an idea of an accurate account. So the countries would be in the right places, and it would show like how many miles across the country is. Has nothing to do with their populations.
1: Well, the thing is, like, you remember, like, how the world is a globe? Okay? And so, like, if you basically make the world, like, a cylinder, which a map usually is, like, if you fold it around, it becomes a cylinder, the top part is very big, and the middle part is very, not as big. It's very, it's smaller. And the thing is that in reality, on a world map, the middle part is very big, and the top part is enclosed because it starts getting closer to the top and it becomes very small. And this is the problem Africa is having. The thing is, like, if you ever remember that one map they used to have back in the 80s where it might be, like, you know, go down and up and down and up, and, like, it would cut around, like, you have some of the map and some of this and some of that, and it's like... You know, like it just looked very odd. It looked like it fit on a globe pretty easily.
0: Okay.
1: That's
0: if you're looking at a proper map, a proper map of the planet, okay, it should have these triangle cuts between it.
1: Yeah, exactly.
0: So that you can see the globe, and then you can see that this is actually so much smaller than down here. And...
1: Yeah. The problem about those are, like, people hate those because they look ugly. And so, like, what happens is nobody wants to use them. So, like, Africa is basically saying, like, why don't we make a map, like, makes us look bigger and everybody else look smaller. And just, let's just do that. Let's just, you know, like, make it like a cylinder map that looks like that. And I'm trying to send it to you, but, like,
0: why would it be a cylinder?
1: Like,
0: the planet is not a cylinder. The planet is a sphere. So it should be a spherical.
1: The planet is a sphere, but like when you put it on a wall, it becomes like a rectangle map. So when you fold a rectangle around a circle, it becomes a cylinder. You know what I'm saying? And that's what happens.
0: It's a sphere. It's not a cylinder.
1: Well, I know the real world is still a sphere, but like what happens is like when people make a map, like when they just make a
0: Like I
1: flat
0: said, if
1: map.
0: you're looking at an accurate map, it should have these triangle indentations roughly
1: It,
0: going through it so that it shows you that, oh, that part's all closed out. There's nothing
1: yeah,
0: there in that white space.
1: in theory, but like I try to see something. I don't even know if it got through because like my phone's all effing up. But like so basically what this shows
0: Because
1: is like a map is crawling.
0: it is more important for a map to be physically accurate. So it
1: I
0: needs to
1: think it
0: be
1: got
0: able to
1: through.
0: display a proper, like, I forget what they're called, but they normally have these little boxes where they show how many miles or something to something.
1: Yeah, exactly. But the problem is, like, when you do a cylinder map, it doesn't work. It's like, look at the picture I showed you with all the guys standing around it. It's like a cylinder map in my book is something like about like maybe like say 6 foot by 3 feet or 10 feet by like 7 feet. And like, that's kind of what they're looking at right here. They're looking at like a 12 foot by like 15 foot map or whatever the hell it is. And the thing is, they're looking at it's a straight rectangular map. And then what happens is it makes Russia's top part look huge and Greenland look huge as well. And this is aggravating people in the equator because the equator looks very small and encumbered, while Russia looks like a massive wang. And I also say this also affects Europe to a great extent too, because it makes Europe very look diminutive as well. And especially the countries that are in the south, they look diminutive. Like Spain always looked very smaller than Germany when Spain is actually bigger than Germany, or Italy looks like it's not as big as Denmark excuse me, Italy doesn't look as big as England, where it's bigger than England, and like all the different things. And it actually does affect European countries as well. And Africa gets really screwed over because Africa's fighting has a lot of equator areas, and so does South America. And so you don't get to see how big, Brazil is compared to Russia, or how big Congo is compared to like Middle Europe or whatever. You see what I'm saying?
0: I see what you're saying, and I guess I can kind of understand that an accurate map would not look pretty.
1: Yeah, it would not look pretty. Like most time when we were growing up in the 80s, the accurate map was that thing was all cut up and it looked like a bunch of pieces that would go on a globe, but it
0: But the
1: wasn't like a
0: display you
1: map.
0: gave me and the way I see it is that when people are looking at a map, any map, they're not looking at the whole globe. Or globally, they're generally looking at specific areas and they
1: Exactly. And
0: zoom
1: like this
0: in to
1: shows like
0: those
1: mill
0: specific areas anyway.
1: Let me another example, and I want to tell you something else here. This shows military men looking at a map as if it was like the real thing. And I'm saying like this is an AP thing. It's a picture that's not really accurate or whatever. Because I gotta tell you what, like I was watching a video the other day, and the video was about when Nicolae Ceaușescu was assassinated, okay? And this rings dear in my heart because Nicolae shares the same thing with me. It's Nicholas, Nicolae, all the same thing. Anyway, point is that he was a Romanian dictator, and he was he was basically a Soviet satellite leader for Romania and everything else. He really wasn't that great with Romania. He destroyed all Bucharest. He thought the old buildings looked stupid, and he wanted to make new buildings. That's why Bucharest looks like shit today. But anyway, the thing is, like with Nicolae and his wife, they were assassinated moments after their trial. And their trial took place on December 25th, back in 1990, I think it was. And there's this whole video about like how they were assassinated, where they went, everything else. And one part where they're actually in one of the rooms, where they're actually getting tested for their physical to see if they can actually withstand a trial that would actually determine their fate of life or death, because they don't want somebody to have an immediate stroke when they're determined they're going to die. Because that would cheat out the executioner of their death fee, I guess. I don't know. It never really made sense to me because basically they're trying to see, like, hey, look, Nikolai, are you okay to if somebody tells you you're going to have a, you know, you're going to get killed in 5 seconds because they're going to have a firing squad, will you be able to survive that shock of them telling you you're going to get killed or not? And they did this whole doctoral process. But when they did the doctoral process, they were in the one of the commander's room, and he had an actual map of Romania that showed a lot of the strategic positions of a lot of their assets. And they said that, like, now when we do this recreation room where people can come here, they can see where all this happened. The map on the wall is not the exact same map. Of course it's not, because we don't want to give up that strategic information that was strategic in 1989 is still strategic today in 2030 or what, or 25 or whatever. And and I thought that was very odd, because I was like, you know, that's very weird that a map can actually present something or portray something that can actually last these many years into the future. That being said, maps are very important no matter where you go. And usually you're right. Maps are very strategic to what they look at. So even while they're rectangular and the top is bigger than the bottom, I mean, despite the fact that the bottom is really actually bigger than the top, usually you're only looking at one area, like the Donbass region of Ukraine or whatever. You're not looking at, like, the whole area, like the United States. It actually shows a huge Alaska, and a Wyoming is the same size as Colorado, despite the fact that Wyoming is smaller than Colorado. And these are things that actually occur. But despite the fact that they do occur, the people just accept them as they are. And, you know, it's just something odd. It's just something that Africa really wants to point out, because Africa wants to show their presence on the globe, and they want to actually show that, you know, Rwanda and Burundi, those countries are basically just as big as Luxembourg, like five times over. Or they're just as big as, you know, a third of the size of Slovakia. Instead of basically looking at, like, the perspective that they're just an eighth the size of Luxembourg. So that's what I mean to say.
0: Yeah, well,
1: what do you think about that, Mr. Rain?
0: I think if you want to change the maps at this point in time, you should probably have a world vote. And everybody gets to vote to decide whether or not they want to change the maps in the first place. Because to me, it seems like a lousy waste of time, energy, money, and everything else just to basically kind of fluff up Africa's ego, even though all they're trying to do is state what is the truth.
1: Yeah, and the thing is, at the end of the day, you're probably more interested in the north part of Russia than you are in the middle part of Africa. But, I mean, like, I get that. Like, you know, and you're probably not really interested in the north part of Russia at all. But you're then probably not sure about, interested about Central African Republic and where all the cities lie and how big they are. I understand. But the thing is that, I can tell you what I do not like the map from the 1980s we grew up on. It was like all that split map that basically you're like, man, if somebody put all this together, it'd be a big globe. You know, I hate those maps. I like a rectangle map. I think rectangle maps do very well, and I don't like the split maps at all because they're just ugly. But anyway, that's what I have to say, and I know you probably have something else to say and everything else, but I don't know if you want to take a little break. You want to come back and, you know, we'll come back and we'll discuss some more things. And then, or if, unless you have something right now, you're very, very hesitant to not allow to go on to the next break.
0: Okay. We'll be back in a few minutes, folks.
1: All right, we'll be back in a little bit.
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1: Hey, everybody, and welcome back here. We were talking about maps, and Mr. Rain loved to tell maps. The funny thing is though, that the other day, and I gotta say, there is a thing here. It says 9 best train museums to visit the U.S., but I gotta say, like, one of the big things is, and I'll go through them really, really quick, but I was not at work on Friday, because I don't work on Fridays. I mean, that's not my day to work. I work Monday through Thursday, 40 hours a week, 10 hours a day. And on Friday, I didn't know this until Saturday, that there was basically one of these, like, tractor trailers that had a trailer that had one of these huge cranes on it, right?
0: Okay.
1: And these cranes had, like, basically a trailer that was not, like, you know, a lifted trailer that's about, like, 2 or 3 feet off the ground. It was, like, one of those ones that were the trailer bed is lower than the center of the wheels, so that it's very low to the ground. And sometimes people may say, like, the other guy was calling low boy, but whatever you want to call it, it's very low trailer. And what happened was he went over the train tracks in downtown Forney, which right across from my office on Bodark Street, and crossing the train tracks. And this is a graded train tracks. It does raise. It's not at grade. It's above grade. And he got stuck.
0: Oh, gosh.
1: And yes, this is not good. And the thing is that, like, basically one of these, like, low trailers that are lower than the wheels themselves, kind of like a teacup on a tea, you know, pedestal, whatever, right? Like a plate.
0: How low was this trailer? I mean, that trailer's got to be incredibly low to get stuck.
1: Sometimes, what happens, like, when trailers that carry very, very heavy loads, a lot of times they'll be, like, with only 5 or 6 inches off the ground. And they're very low. And they're not like, you know, like a trailer that's, like, you know, raised or arced or anything like that. That's,
0: that,
1: like, you
0: can't
1: know, like,
0: be,
1: you
0: legal.
1: Know, 4 or 5. It is very low. And the thing is, you cannot travel on any over. If it's a grade surface railroad track, you can travel over it, but you cannot travel over these.
0: Right.
1: And of course, we had one that was raised. And, like, if you walk it, you'll actually notice that it's raised. But this guy, somebody actually said, somebody, he got out and looked at it, but he didn't obviously walk it. He's probably a chunky guy. He just looked at it like, yeah, it's fine. But the thing is, that you can tell it goes up and it goes down.
0: Oh, so I don't even think he checked it. I think he just drove over it without thinking.
1: Yeah, he looked at it, but then he didn't check it. And so he drives the vehicle over it, and when he does, guess what happens?
0: He got stuck.
1: The trailer, the middle part of the trailer, the heaviest part, rests on the ground.
0: On the
1: back
0: grate.
1: Wheels are levitated, and the bottom wheels on the back of the trailer are not in a position to actually move the trailer anywhere further, and it's done. And the thing is that this may actually work in other places, but not where I'm at, because you got to remember, like, there's only 3 major access points to Dallas on the highway surfaces, 30, 80, and 20, because of the Trinity River, because of the lake, because of a lot of different things. And the thing is that this guy, not taking any of those things in consideration, did not consider the magnitude.
0: What kind of truck was he using to pull this trailer?
1: It was a regular tractor, like, you know, any kind of, like, Peterbilt, International, anything like that. And this trailer was carrying an extremely heavy load. It was carrying a crane.
0: Right.
1: That was a very big crane. It should never went on this area at all, period. And the thing is that this guy probably thought, well, you know, a lot of times, you know, these places, you know, they're not going through it very often or whatever, but every about 3 times an hour, a train passes through there, okay?
0: Yeah.
1: And we've had trains that pass through there. They decouple their load because of some issue or gotten off the tracks, but not completely derailed for some issue in that same area. And so there's a lot of things that actually happen over there, and this guy is basically taking none of that into consideration, or the fact that he couldn't even get across the Trinity River without three different access points, 20, 80, or 30, yet he thinks this train is probably not going to come by anytime soon. And this train only has a few access points either. And really, the main access point is right by where my office is, because it has to go straight into Mesquite Yard, which is over by Dallas, and that's where it goes straight to, Union Station, past there, and to Fort Worth. All right. Now, the funny thing is like, so like another guy I know that he called 911 at the time he saw this. The guy wasn't able to move, and not only that, like a few minutes later, the railroad arms start going down because guess what? Now the train is coming. And so the train is barreling down the train tracks. And they actually said that a train to actually stop itself takes about 18 football fields at 50 miles per hour. And this is not like a slow speed area because they did go pretty fast through there. And like the funny thing is, he was actually mentioned. He said that the car behind this tractor trailer didn't move the whole time, and which is odd because this like you can tell this train is coming toward the tractor trailer, so something's gonna happen. So you might want to just move the hell out of there and go away because you're right behind it. And you can actually turn left and or right, but this guy just sat there the whole time. Like, yeah, whatever. And he get hit, but it was very odd. So the train comes and comes and comes. It hits the center of this tractor trailer and completely knocks over this
0: Crane.
1: crane without a problem. And it goes straight through this tractor trailer without a problem. And not only that, the back wheels of the trailer are thrown behind the train on the other side of the south side of the train tracks. And the north side train tracks, the rest of the trailer, plus the crane, everything else all falls over. And it just keeps going through. I mean, without a problem, it just goes through it like butter. And the funny thing is that, like, this huge weight, the heaviest weight you can actually think of, you can put on a tractor and a trailer, the train just goes straight through it without a problem. And the other thought I was thinking about, it's like, man, what happens with the conductors and everybody's on the train at the time? What do they do? And what I've read is that immediately when you realize you cannot stop, you push in the braking mechanism and then you try to brake, but that may not actually happen. And so once you realize the braking mechanism is in place and there's nothing else you can do except die by sitting up there in the front and part of the train, you basically go find a center part of the train and you hide in there. There's not like
0: Okay.
1: a I was starting to think, like, is there like a bomb shelter inside the train? Because you're gonna wreck into something and you're gonna hit the hell out of it. So like, why not be a place where you can actually go and just like, put yourself and hide yourself, and like, like I remember like the movie Air Force One, where what's his name? Luke, not Luke Skywalker. Oh, not Obi-Wan Kenobi. What was his name? Han Solo was president of the United States, and Han Solo got inside this like little compartment thing, and he was shot out of the Air Force One. I'm not saying you get shot out of it, but I would think there's like some kind of bubble or something like that. Same thing they put in Air Force One back in during Escape New York, where you can kind of like get in, but apparently there's nothing. And so you just got to kind of hide, not get close to the windows, and be close to the ground, and hope that nothing enters the compartment that will kill you. Because they actually say, like, once you push on the brakes, it's done. It's not like a car where you got to hold on to the brakes. That just it's pushed in, and it just sits in a pushed in position, despite the fact you're there.
0: Yeah.
1: And so these people have to hide. And like a lot of times, like, you know, like if it's a very, very bad accident, it can actually kill the people inside the train. But most of the time, it ends up killing the people outside the train. Like, this incident didn't end up in anybody dying, but it basically showed the veracity and the ability for a train to just go straight through. And it actually kind of derailed the train, but it didn't derail it that much. But I mean, like, you know, like if it would have went the other way, and like for instance, like I gotta say this, if the train would have been coming from the west going east instead of going east from the east going west, which it did do, and that same vehicle would have been there, it would have knocked out all like about like 8 or 10 cars that were right there in the parking lot. And one of the places, like I wasn't there on Friday, but my car would have been right there in that corner, and I would have been hit by this stupid trailer by this guy that didn't know how to go over train tracks. Yes. And not to mention that if the train would have derailed, if there had been derailment, which we thought of, we've actually had times of trains decoupled and everything else. If there had been derailment, then it could actually even hit the building. You know what I mean? Like, it's just, you know,
0: Yeah.
1: it really is weird. It's like, you know, there's this whole like right of way that the Union Pacific or BNSF or any of these KS, you know, any one of these different trains that actually require, and the right of way they require on either side is usually not even enough to prevent a derailment from hitting everything. So it's very odd. So I don't know. What do you think about that, Mr. Rainer? You ever worried about trains killing you?
0: Am I ever worried of trains killing me? No, but I use a bit of common sense when I'm around a train anyway, so I don't think I have that much to worry about.
1: Yeah, that's a funny thing too. Like the other guy actually pointed out something I didn't really think about, like how like the guy sees this tractor trailer get stuck on the train tracks, and he just sits there behind it, and he's just sitting, and then all of a sudden, train starts coming down, and he's still sitting there, even though he can turn left or right. He's sitting there, and then the tractor trailer gets hit by the train, and he's still sitting there, and it's like, and I told the guy, I said, you know, like the funny thing is, I said he probably was like, hey, I don't want to lose my space in line. You know, like I'm right behind this guy. So as soon as he gets hit and
0: So
1: thrown off the
0: he didn't
1: track,
0: get
1: I can
0: out
1: go
0: of it. He
1: straight.
0: didn't get out of his truck.
1: No, he just sat there and his vehicle was just sitting there and just like, and you can see it on the video, just sitting there waiting. And all of a sudden, you know, like, and not only that, like the guy that was there, he said, look, I looked at that vehicle and I was like, holy crap. That trailer is stuck on the tracks, and the guy that was on the truck was trying to get out and figure out what he could do. And so, like the guy that I know, that he's an engineer, he called 911, and he said, like one day I got the phone off 911, I could hear the train coming, I hear the whistle and everything else, and all the stuff. But yet the guy, like you see the video, the guy behind there, he acts like, okay, well this truck's gonna get out of the way any moment now. And it's like, yeah, that truck did get out of the way. It was only after a train ran straight through it. I mean,
0: Yeah.
1: and like the other guy, like the same guy, he said, I was there and he said, I saw two old women that were out there in the back parking lot. And he told him, he said, hey, you got to get out of here. There's a train coming. And they didn't move. He said, you got to get out of here. Train coming. He's yelling at him and stuff. And he said, I just started running. I didn't even go in the building. I just ran past the building. And like he said, the hell with them. They want to die. That's it. Because he thought what was going to happen is that train is going to hit that truck and it's going to derail and it's going to kill everything around it. It's going to run into buildings and everything. And which, if the train does derail, it will knock everything out of the way. I mean, you know,
0: Yeah.
1: within a 60-foot to 60-yard path. I mean, depending on which way it falls. And so, you know, if you're standing there, guess what's going to happen? Same thing happens to the bugs I squash. You're dead. You're dead. I mean, basically it. I mean, if they can cut a tractor trailer like butter, it can cut you like ketchup being spread on a hamburger. I mean, that's basically it. You are no match. So anyway, that's something I want to tell everybody that deals with trains. So Visit Trains USA's National A. Philip Randolph Pullman Porter Museum in Chicago, Illinois is the best place to go. So that's what I gotta say. They all say Steamtown National Historic and Site in Scranton, Pennsylvania is pretty cool. California State Rail Museum in Sacramento is pretty cool. Illinois Railway Museum in Union, Illinois is pretty cool. Let's see. National Museum of Transport in St. Louis, Missouri. That's a pretty cool place. Go check stuff out. Nevada State Railroad Museum in Carson City, Nevada. Great place to go. B&O Railroad Museum, Baltimore, Maryland. Pretty cool place. Railroad Museum, Pennsylvania, Strasburg, Pennsylvania. Pretty cool place.
0: Isn't there a railroad
1: National.
0: museum in Denton?
1: I'm not sure.
0: I
1: Not
0: could
1: sure.
0: have sworn
1: But
0: that there used to
1: over here
0: be.
1: by Cedar Park, there's a railroad that'll take you.
0: No.
1: There's Texas State Railroad that would go from,
0: I didn't say like a railroad station. I thought you were talking about railroad museums.
1: museums. Yeah, museums. Yeah.
0: Isn't there one in Denton, Texas?
1: I don't know if there's one in Denton, but these are supposedly the cool ones.
0: Oh.
1: And National Railroad Museum in Awabananon, Wisconsin. I don't know what that is. So those are the places you should go. Those are top 10 railroad museums. They said Denton sucked arse, so they said don't go there. Now, I have no idea. I've never been to the Denton one. I know that there's like a railroad that leaves from Cedar Park over here north of Austin, and it'll take you to Bertram. It's pretty cool. But I actually had tickets to that. I never went there. But anyway, the funny thing is, studies have found the sea level projections from 1990. You know what they found out?
0: What?
1: That the sea level projections and how they would rise in 1990 were dead on. Dun dun dun. Global sea level change has now been measured by satellites for more than 30 years. In comparison with climate change projections in the mid-1990s, shows they're remarkably accurate, according to Tulane University researchers. So, back in the 1990s, we'd say, hey, look, man, this is the way the future's going to be. Guess what happened? The future happened as such. So, isn't that scary? Yeah, pretty
0: No,
1: scary.
0: I
1: So,
0: mean, I don't consider that
1: well,
0: scary. I consider the fact that I don't ever see anybody doing anything about it that can do
1: yeah,
0: something about it.
1: well, that's why it happened the way it happened. Just kept going. These are stories about also, like, and I know we're gonna have Celebrity Hall of Fame and Death in a bit, but like stories that have basically always perplexed me are the CNN travel stories, and this is one exactly that I want to point out to you. It said it may be Philip Peace, the former teacher who bought a bargain home in a rural Italian village for a simpler life. Now, okay, Mr. Rain, don't you always think, like, hey, how can I live in the Philippines if I'm not a Filipino citizen? You've asked that before, right?
0: No.
1: Well, I mean, like, you kind of did. Like, the other day, you kind of said that about your mom and everything. He said, if I want to retire and I want to live in the Philippines, what's going to happen, right?
0: Well, yeah.
1: Well, more or less, okay? But you got to be a citizen, right?
0: Well, that's just it. I don't think you have to be a citizen to live in the Philippines, but.
1: Well, I mean, you probably could marry somebody, shack up, whatever the deal is. But the point is, you got to have some kind of status,
0: Yeah,
1: correct?
0: I guess.
1: Yeah, or you're illegal. One of the two. Now, but my thing goes back down to this, like, you hear all these stories on CNN and everything else, and they're talking about people on how they immigrated somewhere else or what they're doing, and like they bought a house in Italy or whatever, and they're happy as can be. But what about their legal status? And that's a very big point. What is their legal status like? Now, in like a lot of these stories are about Spain, and this is not one of them, but this is about Italy. But one, a lot of them are about Spain. And I always got to say this: the only way you can go to immigrate in Spain is this. Somebody birthed you. that has Spanish citizenship. That's number one. That's number one. That's the actually the A-line Spanish citizenship, blood birth. That's it. Blood, you know, your blood to blood to blood. That continues on forever. The other way is that you married somebody that was birthed into Spanish citizenship, and you get Spanish citizenship that way. And the other way outside of that is if you worked in Spain legally for 10 years, you can opt to get Spanish citizenship. Now, the first way, by blood, they can never take it away from you. Like me, I can never have it taken away from me because I'm blood. Now, if you're not blood, they can take it away from you. They can send you back forever. And the only reason they do this is because you're a criminal.
0: Right.
1: Because you did some kind of criminal act, like major drug dealing, whatever. It's not even like something small. It's not like you ran a traffic signal or none of that crap. Or you were drunk. None of that. It's something big. Now, this being said, now how do Americans immigrate to Spain or Italy or Portugal or whatever? And that's a big thing, a quandary and a query that I had in my head. I was like, and somebody actually said to me, they said they had their relative. And they said, he wants to immigrate to Spain. He wants to go there. No, he didn't say he wants to immigrate. He said he wants to retire in Spain. And I'm like, are you kidding me? I mean, you can't do that. It's illegal. I mean, it's like you would say, it's like if you were from Spain and you wanted to retire in the United States, it's illegal. You got to find a legal method. You can't just show up and you want a vacation here. So how do you legally do it? And the way I've actually found out that Spain and a couple other countries have through legal methods are this. Well, of course, if you get married. But the thing is that if you actually have an S ton of money, you have a lot of money, you get the golden parachute, the golden visa, like Trump selling all stuff, you can do that. You can do that way. The other way is they've been doing like the technical visas where like you can stay for an extended period of time because you're working there, but you're working in Spain for a foreign company. And you're working there through the internet. Now, if you just want to show up because you're like retiring from the United States to Spain, guess what's going to happen? The Schleswigen rules, I always forget how to say that. It's called Schleswigessen or whatever the hell. I was Spanish, so we never learned how to pronounce that because it's a German word. Anyway, the rules that state how long you can actually stay in the EU by just a regular visa, which is like, I think it's 56 days or something like that. I forget what it is. It's like 60 or whatever. Those rules still apply. So like if you want to retire from the United States and go to Europe on a regular visa, you're going to be thrown out after like 60 days. And that's basically it. That's not changed since like 1989. The other ones are like, you know, basically if you marry in, if you're born in or whatever, those are different things, but naturalized because you've been working there so long, because you had a right to work there and they basically document it through your taxation over the last 10 years. That's the only other ways, but really it's basically comes down to, do you have a hell of a lot of money? Because if you have a hell of a lot of money, you can go anywhere. That's the benefit of having a hell of a lot of money. That's why I told everybody here they have kings above us. But or the other way is basically you work for some company that basically you can work in Spain for a long duration and work via internet. And that's not a lot of people, but I guess there could be some people that could do that, but it's still restricted. So basically, if you say, I want to retire and go to Portugal or Italy or Spain, guess what? You're screwed. That ain't going to happen. And so all these stories from CNN and all this other crap usually involve people that I've seen in the past married into or born into or have citizenship from some other weird way. It's very rarely do they have citizenship through being a millionaire. Or very rarely they have citizenship through working in a tech company, because most of the point is like retiring, not being continue to work. So anyway, that's what I have to say here. And what do you have to say about that, Mr. Rain?
0: Well, I mean, I have a feeling that that only necessarily applies towards Spain. All of these different countries have different laws about this kind of stuff. Like, for instance, Vietnam, you can come there as an American citizen, stay, blah, blah, blah. And they want you to stay there because you probably have more money than they do.
1: Yeah, not only that, like, everyone, like, all people that go to Vietnam, they'd always say.
0: And they don't even worry about your citizenship. I mean, most, I think, Americans that move to Vietnam to retire, they just keep their American citizenship. And they can buy homes, this, that, and the other thing. So I don't really see, I guess, the big deal.
1: It depends where you're going. It really depends on a lot of different factors. And depends, like, how long you can stay there. Even, like, the Philippines, like, I remember, like, I was looking at that before. And the Philippines give you a visa up to 30 days. And you really have to stay there the entire duration. And not only that, like, it's this, there's another weird part of the Philippines is that you have 30-day visa, but you also, like, if you wanted to get married in the Philippines, somebody from the Philippines, you have to stay there 30 days or more. And which is very odd, because you have to show up the first day, marry somebody, and then eventually stay there for 30 days, which is a shorter time than Europe. And so there's always, like, these little hitches. There's never, like, just you can show up and just stay there, and nobody's going to give a rat's ass. They do, but they don't. They may not actually come after you, but you overstayed it. You're welcome. Now, basically,
0: I don't think that's going to apply to me, because my mother is from the Philippines, and from what I read, that's what I'm
1: saying. Like, you should definitely
0: I should end up with dual citizenship if I ever buy.
1: Yeah, I think you will, and that's why I was just saying, like, you know, you just, instead of relying on whatnots and have bees, you know, you should just say, I'm going to go forward and get this. And that would be a good idea.
0: I want to take the trip all the way to get to the Philippine Embassy here in Texas? Because I think that's in Houston or something.
1: Yeah, like, what they have is like, a consulate means they don't have a guy that runs it. All right? So it's basically just, like, they can do little things. They can't issue a passport, but somebody can sign off for it. A consulate general, like they have in Houston, is a guy that runs it. He can sign off on your passport. Like, if you lose one, he can give you one. If you don't ever have one, you're basically, say, you're resident in the foreign lands, he can give you one. That's all sort of stuff, but there's a whole staff that works with them. The embassies only work out of, like, Washington, D.C. They represent, like, you know, foreign nations abroad. Now, Washington, D.C., like for España, has two different things. We have the Consulate General in Washington, D.C., which serves, like, the, you know, Maryland, you know, Virginia, all that area. And we also have the embassy, which really serves no one if you're a citizen, unless you have some legal repercussions, but they're still going to refer you to your Consulate General. And there's so many of them in Spain. There's about, like, 8 or 10 of them. And there are probably that many from the Philippines, too, because there's so many Filipinos in the United States, so, which there may be actually more, because, you know, that there are more Filipinos than Spanish people across the United States. And so, like, you could go to Houston, and you could definitely, if you do all the stuff right, you could solicit a passport, and when you solicit a passport, and guess what? You've get it, and it's issued to you from Houston, and your birth certificate's from Houston, and you know, they keep it, and then you're on file, and you're good, and you're fine. Yeah. I would definitely suggest it. I would say, yes, that is a definite thing you should do. Yes.
0: Before I go to the Philippines.
1: Yes. I mean, well, like, you can go to the Philippines either or, but, you know, you want, like, you still want your mother to be alive before you do it, because if she's not, you can prove it, but it's still harder. At least you can talk to her and, you know, find out where she keeps all her paperwork. Yeah. That being said, there's a thing in the New York Times that says Spain's old ways show how people keep cool. They're basically showing, well, I don't know all the rest of it. I have not read the story.
0: Just so you know, our plan was, while we were in the Philippines, I was just going to go to the embassy there and get it done.
1: Or from the United States?
0: Well, we're going to the Philippines anyway this December.
1: Yeah, but the Philippines doesn't have an embassy in their own country
0: Well,
1: because
0: no,
1: that's
0: but I
1: their own
0: should be able to
1: country.
0: get it done there, right?
1: Well, what is your birth certificate out of?
0: Huh?
1: Where is your birth certificate from?
0: Indiana?
1: So basically, I mean, it doesn't mean you have to be out of the Consulate General, probably out of Chicago, but you're probably going to do the United States. So you're going to have to get a new birth certificate from the Philippines in the United States.
0: What?
1: Because, yeah, I know it doesn't make any sense, but you were born in the United States. You weren't born in the Philippines. Say, for instance, if you were born in,
0: But I
1: like,
0: was
1: the
0: born
1: Philippines.
0: to a Filipino woman, so that should,
1: Yeah, but
0: from what
1: once you
0: I
1: get to the
0: read, that's.
1: Philippines, the problem is you don't have any recourse in the Philippines. You were born in the foreign land. So if you're born in a foreign land, you have to basically go through the consulate to get everything done.
0: From
1: Once
0: what
1: you
0: I
1: get to the
0: read, that's.
1: Philippines, the problem is you don't have any recourse in the Philippines. You were born in the foreign land. So if you're born in a foreign land, you have basically

0: are, and submitting that to the Philippine government in the United States, the consulates and all this, that, and the other. So that's probably what you're going to do, because there's nothing in the Philippines that says you're part of the Philippines, pretty much. You know what I'm
1: Right.
0: saying?
1: Yeah.
0: You don't. You weren't born there. It's not like you can go find the hospital you're born or the civil register. There's nobody there. There's nothing of it. It's all here. And so all you can do is use her information to go that way. So, well, I would do it. I would definitely do it. The thing is, like I was going to say, the New York Times article, the first thing they show is persianas, which persianas are these shades we use. But persianas are basically, blinds. That's what they're called anyway in the U.S. But there's outdoor shades that are used on side on top of the windows that prevent like water flow and a lot of different things. And they're lifted up because, when we want sunlight to come in, but they're closed like during the day to prevent heat from getting in and prevent sunlight getting in. Because like a lot of times, you just want to go back home after teaching some English classes like me, and you want to go to sleep. You ate a sandwich and you're tired now. So that's, I don't know. But like, there's a bunch of stuff they're trying to show, like, probably gonna find out, like, things keep stuff cool. But yeah, the funny thing is, pretty damn hot. And they actually picked a pretty hot chick to actually do this with. But I don't know the whole details of it. But I can tell you, like, the way things are done in España. But it is what it is. And I like the awnings, like, toldos and everything like that we have, like, between streets, so that people walk underneath that have direct sunlight on them. Anyway, that being said, I guess we're getting time for Celebrity Hall of Fame of Death. So, seeing Celebrity Hall of Fame of Death, we were going to go back to what we recounted the other day. I can't remember who the last person we actually talked about.
1: I will once I load it up and can see. I'm sure I'll remember.
0: I remember, like, well, we talked about Terrence Stamp, but I thought we passed ahead of a couple of people.
1: We kind of
0: Is
1: did.
0: this correct? I think we did, yes, because I wanted to get Terrence Stamp because who he was. And they actually put some people, sometimes they'll do this, they'll put people back behind because they died and they didn't know they died, and then
1: Right.
0: now we're kind of screwed. We're very, very far behind. Yeah, we are very, very far behind, actually.
1: Yeah.
0: Yeah,
1: Well,
0: I think we did Eddie Palmieri,
1: I know we
0: correct?
1: didn't
0: We
1: do
0: did the
1: Daniel Spencer.
0: I remember, like, I was listening to the show today, and I think Eddie Palmieri we either did or did not do.
1: This
0: The
1: De David, just as you
0: Afro-Caribbean.
1: were mentioning, this David Ketchum is completely new.
0: Yeah, all these are new. But I remember, like, I think, like you said, like, I remember, like, I was listening to a show, and you talked about Eddie Palmieri. And Terry Reid, I think we did do. The Super Lungs, yeah, I think we did that. But Eddie Palmieri was a music artist who's helped usher in the golden age of salsa in New York City on August 6th. He, following a long illness, his daughter Gabriela Palmieri told New York Times he was 88, and the influential artist had worked professionally since the 1960s, and he'd made major contributions to subgenre of Latin jazz. The pianist, composer, and band leader received the title Jazz Master of the National Endowment of the Arts 2013, same year as Latin Grammys gave him the Lifetime Achievement Award. So what do you think about Eddie Palmieri?
1: It sounds like he probably should be in, but I honestly don't know who he is.
0: Yeah, this is one of those key kind of questions where, like, you're like,
1: I
0: hey
1: mean,
0: man, this guy,
1: he wins the
0: due to
1: Latin
0: what he did.
1: Grammys for a Lifetime Achievement Award. I've never heard of the title Jazz Master, but from the National Endowment of the Arts, I'm

0: familiar with the organization.
1: And
0: see
1: part
0: what
1: of
0: I'm
1: it makes
0: saying?
1: me think that, well, go ahead.
0: No, I was just asking, do you see what I'm saying?
1: Yeah, no, I see what you're saying. I'm like looking at it from the perspective that sometimes, like when the National Endowment of the Arts says that this thing or that thing is pretty important,
0: Yeah.
1: I look at it like, well, yeah, it's important because y'all guys are trying to protect history or whatever, but is it really important to people who actually give a damn about this thing? So, like, if you're a national master and you found it by the National Endowment of the Arts, it kind of makes me think, like, well, that's not really a major award because they're going to try to like protect different things as well. It's kind of like saying, like, well, the National Endowment of Arts secured this guy as chief of his tribe. Well, I would assume the tribe is more important than the National Endowment of Arts telling me who's the chief of the tribe. You know what I'm saying? So, in one way, I'm kind of like, you know, I know that they may not actually have anything to justify, like, something like the title that the National Endowment of the Arts gave
0: Well,
1: him.
0: I'm not like
1: So,
0: putting that like on the pedestal. The pedestal thing is a lifetime
1: is
0: achievement
1: that,
0: award from the Latin Grammys.
1: yeah, that is true too. He's doing something that most people really do not do. And so, I don't know, like, I mean, it's
0: But
1: kind
0: I
1: of one of
0: don't know
1: those
0: how
1: hit and miss
0: big the
1: ones,
0: Latin
1: right?
0: Grammys are. I know how big the Grammys are here, but I mean, for all
1: Yes.
0: I know, the Latin Grammys is just a podunk little award ceremony.
1: I
0: But
1: mean,
0: it
1: could
0: could be
1: be,
0: very
1: no,
0: big.
1: could be. Yeah, I mean, like, I don't know, like, I don't know much about the guy. I really don't, but I mean, like, it's kind of a hit and miss on this one. So, whatever you think is a really good one. He's a band leader. Oh, man, yeah, I don't know. I mean, like, I could say yes or no. But I would probably lean, I'm leaning towards more no because I really don't know him outside of anything. Because like even like, I mean, he would have to be very, very
0: I'd have to
1: unique
0: say
1: because
0: I'm
1: like,
0: sorry, Doe, because I just don't know him at all. I just.
1: yeah, he's like I know like a lot of like Spanish speaking singers from the Americas, and then thinking about Spanish speakers in the Americas. Better from the Caribbean. He's not very high on my list. I mean, at all. And I don't know him. Yeah, Monsi Alexandra or something like that from the Dominican Republic would be much higher. So I'm going to say no on Eddie here. Eddie can go sideways. So I'll say no.
0: Okay.
1: John Miarja, I think we actually did him,
0: Yes, we
1: but
0: did.
1: he got moved up a bit because like somebody else fell behind him. And our next guy is Rob Riley, an actor and former Saturday Night Live writer, died August 8th from complications from a stroke. He was 80 and born in Long Grove, Illinois. Riley began his career in the Chicago improv scene, joining famed Second City improv troupe in the 1980s, and worked alongside the likes of Jim Belushi, Tim Kazurinsky, and George Wendt. He was,
0: Kazurinsky, George Wendt. He was
1: yeah,
0: a
1: George Wendt
0: writer
1: passed
0: for
1: away this year.
0: SNL between 1984 and 1985. So basically 1 year, but it was 1984. That meant that was back when Eddie Murphy, if I recall, was still in Saturday Night Live.
1: Yeah, and that was the main part of it because like a lot of the other cast members weren't that really great, except Eddie Murphy. Chicago theater scene introduced, including productions of Mystery Circle and Cadillac, his several minor television roles and credits with including 2010's Nightmare on Elm Street, Chicago Fire, and Groundhog Day. But I don't know if that's the Groundhog Day we're thinking of, but I don't know. In which he played, oh, he, okay, it is. And when she played a DJ whose voice wakes up Bill Murray each day when his radio alarm clock blows off, he was survived by his wife, actress, Nonny Newton. So he was the one that said, hey, Groundhog Day, yeah, whatever,
0: Yeah.
1: on the radio. So what do you think of Rob Riley?
0: I'm gonna say no.
1: Yeah, especially he wasn't like from a major part of Saturday Night Live or Resurgence or anything. So yeah, I agree with that one.
0: Yeah, he wasn't a major part. Plus, I mean, his most significant thing that they're mentioning is Groundhog Day, of which, although I love Bill Murray, I hated Groundhog Day. And the more it
1: I
0: plays,
1: like Groundhog Day, but the
0: the
1: problem
0: more I
1: is
0: can't
1: that
0: stand
1: it's.
0: it.
1: But I mean, but I like that. But I get why people wouldn't like it. But my problem is that they just said it's Groundhog Day. That's it.
0: Yeah, it was a
1: So
0: very
1: you really didn't know.
0: repetitive movie.
1: I could have done that.
0: And
1: Yeah.
0: all of that repetition just drove me insane. Can't
1: Well,
0: stand
1: I
0: that
1: mean,
0: kind of
1: that's
0: stuff.
1: kind of the point. But yeah, I understand. But sometimes the point is worthless. All right, Ray Brooks, an English TV and film actor who's known for Mr. Ben, not Mr. Bean, The Knack and How to Get It, Big Deal, and Taxi, died August 9th at 86. His role as Terry Mills in Taxi in 1961 jumpstarted his career, and he followed up that
0: 1963.
1: with a long-running ITV soap coronation, well, 63, right, Street a year later.
0: Now, I have a question.
1: And
0: Is that the same taxi that they're talking about when they mention, God, what's his name? Oh my gosh, I forgot his name.
1: Robert De Niro.
0: Yeah, Albert De Niro, Robert De
1: Yeah,
0: Niro.
1: I don't think so. I think it's one that has nothing to do with nothing. Around this time, Brooks had small roles in British films such as HMS Defiant, Play It Cool, and Some People, but roles of prominence in Cannes, Palme d'Or, The Knack, and How to Get It in the 1980s. He had recurring roles in TV series Big Deal and Running Wild. In later years, he was known for playing Joe Macer on the long-running BBC soap opera EastEnders. Other acting credits include 2000 Acres of Sky, Growing Pains, The Pickwick Papers, Death of an Expert Witness, King Rollo, Two People, Jactionary, Room, Pathfinder, Black and Blue, A Thinking Man, A Thinking Man as Hero, among other several other roles. The only thing I actually think that's actually a real role that you'd probably know anything from him, I saw it up here earlier, the EastEnders. That's it. Everything else, nobody probably know what the hell he's talking about when he's doing stuff.
0: I
1: What do we got,
0: actually
1: Ray
0: watch a bit
1: Brooks?
0: of British television and I don't recognize.
1: The
0: Maybe.
1: EastEnders, I do remember like them bringing that up and from British television, but that's it. That is all I know.
0: I mean,
1: Yeah. And this is
0: for a
1: not, he's
0: while, for
1: 86
0: a
1: years
0: second, I
1: old.
0: thought I would recognize Running Wild, but the one I was thinking of was The Wild Ones, which was a comedy from the 1980s, and he
1: Oh yeah,
0: wasn't
1: like
0: part of
1: a
0: that.
1: lot of ones from the 1950s, which was Marlon Brando.
0: And I was thinking that the taxi one might be the one with De Robert De Niro, which is.
1: Yeah, but that was way early. I mean, it's like 20 years early. You know what I'm saying? I mean, I'm like,
0: No,
1: well,
0: he said that
1: 18
0: he
1: or
0: played taxi
1: 17.
0: in 1963. Oh, you're saying this was way
1: Yeah,
0: early
1: but I
0: compared to
1: think
0: what
1: Taxi
0: taxi?
1: was like 1980.
0: And the
1: Yeah.
0: movie I'm thinking of, maybe it's called Taxi Driver.
1: Something like that, yeah.
0: Is the Robert De Niro one Taxi Driver?
1: I think so, but it's definitely not related to this. I mean,
0: Okay.
1: this is just, a taxi. The guy's probably like, "Where are you headed to, love?" "Oh, I'm headed to 6th Street." "Oh, okay, I'll take you there." Instead of like somebody killing people. Very
0: Okay.
1: different. Very
0: Anyway, it's a
1: different.
0: no for me. So the next one is
1: Yeah, I'd
0: Bobby
1: say no.
0: Whitlock, I guess.
1: Yeah, old Bobby Whitlock, keyboardist and rock singer Bobby Whitlock, who co-founded the pioneering group Derek and the Dominoes alongside Eric Clapton, died on August 10th at 77. Whitlock was born in Memphis in 1948 and quickly found himself in the heart of a city booming soul and blues scene. He was signed to iconic Stax Records label, which helped break the careers of acts like Otis Redding, Isaac Hayes. Through Stax, he joined through the touring band of the husband and wife duo Delaney and Bonnie, where he met Clapton bassist Carl Rattle, and drummer Jim Gordon. The quartet formed the short-lived Derek and the Dominoes, but managed to release a seminal Layla and other assorted love songs in the 1970s. Beyond the Dominoes, Whitlock played his sessions for George Harrison's All Things Must Pass, performed at John Lennon's 1969 Peace for Christmas concert, and released the 14 albums and solo artist as a solo artist and six with his wife Coco Carmel. What do you think about old Bobby Whitlock here?
0: Yes, he's in. Why? Layla is the only reason he needs.
1: Yeah, the whole that Derek and the Dominoes thing was pretty big. I mean, like, Eric Clapton with anything with Derek and Dominoes or Cream or any like that stuff's pretty big. So, yeah, I agree too.
0: Okay,
1: David Ketchum. David Ketchum very sounds very familiar. A prolific television writer and comedic actor, best known for his role as Hapless Agent 13 on the cult 1965 sitcom Get Smart, died August 10th at age 97. Ketchum made his debut in 1961, appearing on episodes such programs as Jim Backus Show and The Monsters before joining season two of Get Smart in 1966 as Agent 13, a character whose signature became finding himself stationed in tight, uncomfortable spaces, mailboxes, fire hydrants, etc., while undercover for assignments. His other memorable TV roles included Mel Warshaw on I'm Dickens, He's Finster, and Spiffy on Camp Runamuck, plus guest spots on Mary Tyler Moore Show, The Odd Couple, The Partridge Family, Maude, Mork and Mindy, and Happy Days. Ketchum also wrote episodes of Get Smart and other classic shows like MacGyver, Love Boat, Lottery, Laverne and Shirley, T.J. Hooker, MASH, Here's Lucy, Bionic Woman, Wonder Woman, The $6 Million Man, and Full House. What do you think about David Ketchum?
0: He's in.
1: Yeah, I think so too. I remember this guy actually from Get Smart.
0: Yeah,
1: because he was stuck
0: one,
1: in something.
0: He was the one that was always like hidden in the stuff, and he has to talk to Max, and Max
1: and
0: like shut
1: say,
0: the door
1: hey,
0: on him or do something.
1: Get out and just leave him back in there.
0: It was almost. they literally. If you ever watch the cartoon Inspector Gadget, they would do these little bit scenes where the chief would be hidden, and Max would throw this like explosive message that's gonna. Like explode,
1: yeah, he put it back
0: and you
1: in
0: just
1: there.
0: Throw it
1: yeah.
0: back in there, and they would
1: yeah,
0: run
1: like,
0: that gag over and over again. I mean,
1: the,
0: as far as I know, this guy is probably the original of that.
1: Yeah, that pretty much is the original of it because, like, what Get Smart would do is it basically would just like go around and they'd be like, you know, like, "Hey, look, this is our compatriot," and they would open the mailbox and his head was in there, and he'd tell them like what to do. But you are right; the chief would hide in the same spaces, like he's hide. These little hard to get to spaces, and then what the chief would do
0: is he give
1: was,
0: him a message
1: you know, like,
0: that
1: he would sit there
0: and
1: he couldn't get out, and then get you know like Inspector Gadget would have the message would self destruct, and he'd roll in the ball and he'd throw it back at where the chief was, like in the mailbox, whatever, and blowing up the chief in the mailbox.
0: Right.
1: Yeah. So that's where the gimmick came from. So yes. All right, last one. Former child star Danielle Spencer, who became a household name playing D. Thomas on ABC's sitcom What's Happening, died on August 11th at age 60. Born in the Bronx, New York, and raised by her mother, Cheryl, a French teacher, and stepfather, actor Tim Pelt, Spencer began acting at age 7 in a repertory company co-founded by Pelt. She mostly booked bit parts, booking What's Happening in 1976 when she was 11 years old. Spencer played D. Thomas and Thomas, smart aleck. Youngster, a sister of Roger Thomas, Ernest Thomas was the one guy who played it, and daughter of Mabel King. Actually, the funny thing is a lot of these guys use their own names. Mabel actually used her real name, and you see here, Rod Thomas, or something. Anyway, Raja Mabel. Her character became known for a catchphrase, "Ooh, I'm going to tell Mama." Initially a summer replacement that had a successful four-week run, the series ran for three seasons. Almost a decade later, the series was revived with What's Happening Now from 1985-1988. Spencer revived her role as the college-age Dee on a recurring basis when the original What's Happening ended. It's three-season run. Spencer and her family moved to the Ivory Coast before she returned to the U.S. to attend the University of California, Davis, to pursue her veterinary medicine. Following the cancellation of What's Happening Now, she attended Tuskegee University Veterinary School in Alabama and became veterinarian. In 1996, Spencer is survived by her mother, Cheryl, and her brother, Jeremy, and jazz musician. I think, actually, her later career is pretty much more... I know her from What's Happening, but think about this. Spencer and her family moved to the Ivory Coast
0: right
1: before she returned to the U.S. and went to UC Davis. That's pretty damn amazing. I mean, in its own right. I mean, right. But anyway, that's all outside of What's Happening. So what do you think about Daniel Spencer from What's Happening?
0: Just the fact that she became a veterinarian, I want to say yes. Just for going from being this, like, actor to a real person with a real job.
1: Yeah, an amazing real job too. And then leaving the Ivory Coast to come to the U.S. and then go to UC Davis and Tuskegee and all this different stuff, like really embed yourself and become a veterinarian. And less than 30 years later, he passed away, which is very sad. I mean, he's only 60. I agree. Daniel Spencer definitely is. I remember What's Happening, and that was a damn good show. So anybody who's on What's Happening, the original one, pretty much my book should be in. So, yep. That's our last one, Daniel Spencer, for tonight. And I guess we're almost out of time. So, Mr. Rain, what do you have to say about tonight's show?
0: Thanks for listening, folks. We'll be back again next week.
1: All right, everybody, thanks for listening again, and take care and stay classy, and always come join us in our chat room, call our wildcard line, and not only that, if you have an idea or show topic, come on unexplainedradio.com and leave us a note in the comment section or whatever the basically contact list, and we'll maybe see if it's good, maybe we'll put it on. All right, we'll see you guys later. Take care and stay classy, folks.

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shorts out. I'm excited. Not the shorts yet, but I'd love to. Just saying. Because everyone is talking about war, for obvious reasons right now, I decided to do a show that is probably going to scare you a little bit, maybe entertain others. And I'm going to share with you the spookiest story that I'm just, it's like an earworm. It never leaves me. Once I heard it, I have never been able to get quite over it. And I'm going to share that with you tonight, which is an amazing story, but we'll get into that. So tonight, in honor of a military, we're going to talk about the spookiest moments from service. And this starts with some stories from BuzzFeed, where they collected different stories from the military about their scariest stories. One son sent in his dad's story, and he said that after Vietnam, his dad was soon stationed at an Air Force base in Greenland. They often had bad blizzards there, and when they came through, the base shut down and every section of the barracks would take roll call. He said for about 5 months, every time they locked down for weather, they would hear horrendous screaming outside. Everyone was accounted for, so they didn't risk sending anyone out to investigate. They wrote it off as an animal. However, every time this was heard, it began to get less likely. Further, the engine room, which was locked out, would always be wrecked. Tools everywhere, paperwork all over the floor, tables and toolboxes knocked over, and even one time, a several thousand pound jet engine had been lifted from its workbench crane and smashed almost 30 feet away. The hangars in the engine room had cameras covering every possible entrance with spotlights that made them clear even in a whiteout. But no animals, no people, no anything was ever seen on camera. Then one day, it just stopped. Another soldier shared his first-person story. He says, when I was deployed, we worked out of this ancient dock from the Vietnam era. I worked graveyard, so there was never any people there at night except mission essentials for any mission we were running. We would randomly hear footsteps walking down the small hallway that was a dead end. Our door was the last one before the little bit that was the dead end. No one ever walked past our door, but there were always the footsteps. One night there were wet footprints down there, but it wasn't even raining outside. Needless to say, his questions were never answered. Here's another one for you in first-hand account. As a Marine, I used to have the graveyard patrol shift at the Beirut Memorial at Camp Lejeune. Now, obviously, it was a graveyard there for his graveyard patrol shift. He continues, I never got freaked out being completely alone in a remote cemetery in the middle of the night, surrounded by dense woods on all sides. However, one night I was patrolling near the perimeter fence where some of the oldest headstones are, and I heard the sound of a woman humming. I followed the sound and noticed a light glowing from the vines and brush of a large tree. As I approached, my hair began to lift as if there was an electric current. I pushed aside the bush, and what I saw was an old weathered headstone with a large cross etched into the marble. But the cross was glowing a bright, vivid blue like a neon bulb. The humming was also much louder now, and it had a weird plurality to it, like it was coming from hundreds of voices at once. Needless to say, I freaked out. I screamed like a little girl and spirited back to the parking lot. And here's yet another firsthand account. I was by myself in the engine room of a submarine on the mid-watch. I came down one of the ladders and I swore I saw someone walk across the ship about 15 feet in front of me.
I could hear his footsteps as he walked around a corner and out of sight. There's only three problems to my story. One, he was wearing what's known as utilities, an older light blue blouse and dark navy slacks. Well, they had been phased out 3 years earlier. Two, there was only one other person awake in the engine room that late at night, and he was standing at the top of the ladder behind me waiting for me to come back up with an answer to his question. Three, the guy wasn't actually there. So fast forward to 4 months later, I met a sailor on a different submarine who had previously served on my ship. After a few weeks of us standing watch together, he told me a story of a sailor who had committed suicide while on watch when he served on my ship almost a decade earlier. In the engine room, lower level, in that same uniform. And what about, always a great part of a story, missing children? Now, though Switzerland tried to stay neutral during World War II, the country was being repeatedly swayed by both Allied and Axis powers. When Germany instigated, the UK retaliated, sending one British unit to a secluded village within the Swiss Alps. However, just a few weeks after their arrival, scraps of food supplies started disappearing and goods were stolen. Not long after, children went missing from the village, including an adult, one Private Reginald from the British troops. These disappearances led to the story that a monster resided in the mountains. Now, one night, soldiers on patrol saw a figure through the window of a house. The figure gave chase all the way to the outskirts of the village, where the figure jumped into a man-made cave. Well, shots were fired from either side, and after a resounding silence, the soldiers entered the cave, where they found Reginald with a bullet hole through his heart, and his body was surrounded by the missing children's half-eaten bodies. Now, here's another that's older, but something very interesting. It's called The John Bell Hood and the Curse of Ann Mitchell. Now, this is a Kentucky legend. There are people who will tell you that it's absolutely true. Others will tell you it's simply myth or good folklore. I'll let you decide on this one. The state of Kentucky was a place of great tragedy during the Civil War. But not all of the ironic, mysterious, or heartbreaking tales were the result of battle, imprisonment, or disaster. One of the most forgotten tales of the war speaks of lost love, a dying woman's final curse, and one of the famed generals of the Confederacy. Now, near Mount Sterling, Kentucky, there once lived a young woman named Ann Mitchell. She was a dark-haired girl of great beauty, whom many people called the Belle of Central Kentucky. Ann was known throughout the region as a gentle and sweet girl, and as she grew older, she had her choice of suitors from around the area. However, in her late teens, she fell in love with just one gentleman caller, a tall blonde youth named John Bell Hood. Hood was the son of Dr. John W. Hood, who lived near the Mitchell home and who operated a small farm and a medical school for aspiring doctors. The younger Hood went to West Point in 1849, and when he returned home on furlough, he began courting Ann Mitchell. The two of them fell passionately in love. They often met for walks in the evening, and their other favorite place was in the garden of the Hood home, a place where Anne's ghost is said to walk today. Now, according to the legends, another young man came on the scene, and he seemed to be a rival for Anne's affections. Well, by everyone else, not Anne. He is remembered today only as Mr. Anderson. And though Anne did not care for him,
her family thought he was the greatest. Unlike Hood, Anderson was very wealthy and promised Anne's parents that he would build her a home on the property which adjoined their own. Anne's family began to pressure her, and finally she agreed to marry Anderson on the condition that she would be able to write a letter to John Hood at West Point, a letter that would be read only by him. In her letter, Anne poured out her heart to the young cadet and promised him that she would love him forever, whether in this world or the next, and she would only walk the garden path with him. Not surprisingly, when Hood received the letter, he immediately left school and rode for Kentucky. He managed to get Anne a message and promised to meet her a few nights later during her home. He promised to have an extra horse saddled for her, and together they would ride off and be married. As it happened, though, one of the Mitchell slaves discovered Anne's absence only minutes after she'd left for her rendezvous with Hood and raised the alarm. Anne's father and brothers went in pursuit of her and discovered the young lovers just as Hood was putting Anne on her horse. She was quickly returned home and was locked in her room and not allowed to leave until the day that she married Anderson. Confined to her room, Anne could only peer out the window of the house at the Hood homestead and at the garden where she and Hood had once walked. She never stopped loving him, and she never forgot the lifelong punishment that she felt her family had inflicted upon her. A few months passed, and Anne's family, as well as her new husband, breathed a sigh of relief when Anne and Anderson finally exchanged their wedding vows. Little did they know, however, that their troubles were just beginning. Despite the affection and wealth that was heaped upon her, Anne refused to forgive the fact that she'd been forced to marry a man she did not love. She refused to leave her room in the old Mitchell house and remained moody and depressed. When she learned that she was pregnant, she stopped speaking altogether, and even Anderson himself was banned from entering her room. When she finally spoke again, it was after the birth of her son Corwin, and what she uttered made everyone's heart stand still. She uttered a curse upon all who had any part in making me marry Anderson, when my heart will always belong to John Bell Hood. As the legend goes, the curse began to have a dire effect on the child just a few hours after Corwin was born, and on the whole family as well. Now, late that afternoon, the sky overhead began to darken, and a strangely localized thunderstorm swept through the area. Remember, this is the same day. A lightning bolt struck the corner of the Mitchell house, and a portion of the brick home collapsed. Although nothing else in the area was damaged, three people at the Mitchell house were killed, including Anne herself. Also dead were one of Anne's brothers, who had been involved in stopping Anne and Hood from eloping, and the slave girl whose warning had sent the Mitchell men in pursuit of Anne when she ran away. After three people died within hours of Anne's curse, the story of the curse soon began to spread. In the years that followed, it began to be taken quite seriously. People from all over the region told and retold the story of Anne's last moments on earth and the malediction that she uttered just hours before she died. And they watched in fear as the warning and the curse began to come to pass. Now, the son, Anne's son Corwin Anderson, died from the shock of witnessing a fatal assault on his youngest son by his oldest. The elder son, named English Anderson, was a brutal man and had narrowly escaped conviction after murdering a cook who worked for his family. In this instance, though, he knocked his brother from a horse with a brick. Corwin staggered to his bedroom and died of a heart attack, and the youngest son perished from his injuries a short time later.
English Anderson did not fare well either. Soon after the deaths of his father and brother, he killed a man in a knife fight, then beat to death a young boy who was working on his farm. In revenge, a group of the other farm workers actually stoned him to death. And yet, the family continued to be plagued with strange and violent deaths as the years passed, and descendants believed them to be the result of the curse. As recently as the 1940s, Anne's great-grandson, Justin Anderson, inexplicably walked into a pond on his farm, drew a gun, and shot himself in the head. The various residents of the Hood homestead, who moved in after the Hood family left, had little luck either. One owner committed suicide, and another attempted to take his own life after an unhappy love affair. In the local area, both events were attributed to Anne's curse. Now, the curse was certainly a malevolent one, but her lingering ghost was considered to be a much better reflection of her truly gentle soul. Many locals spoke of seeing her wandering the gardens of the old Hood home, and she was never believed to have frightened anyone. There were some reported encounters with shaken residents of the property, but her haunting has always been a quiet one, and if the stories are to be believed, it remains so today. With all of the victims of Anne's fatal curse, one has to wonder what happened to John Bell Hood. Now, some believe that her restless spirit may have inadvertently passed the effects of the curse onto him, despite how much she loved him, because Hood's career was forever shadowed in failure and tragedy. After his departure from Kentucky, Hood did his best to forget about Anne Mitchell, and although he remained a bachelor for many years afterwards, he became a young military officer on the Texas frontier under the command of Lieutenant Colonel Robert E. Lee. After the outbreak of the war, Hood followed Lee into the service for the Confederacy, becoming a commander in the Texas Brigade, an outfit considered to be one of the toughest in the Southern Army. Hood's career began to flourish, and he earned a sterling reputation as a leader, always pushing his troops forward in person. But at Gettysburg, he lost the use of one arm and later had a leg amputated after leading his corps into battle at Chickamauga. Now, at the age of 33, with only half of his limbs, Hood rose to the rank of full general and was placed in command of the Western Army. He was now at the peak of his career, and his decline began soon after. He had taken over the defense of Atlanta with Sherman approaching, but he was driven out after a series of intense battles. In the winter campaign of 1864, his Army of Tennessee was virtually annihilated at the Battle of Nashville, and it became known as the worst defeat suffered by a Confederate general. From that point until the end of the war, he was in disgrace, a general with no command. After the war, Hood settled in New Orleans, became a cotton broker, married a local woman, and fathered 10 children over the next 12 years, including 3 sets of twins. It was not long, though, before his commission business went bankrupt and he lost everything. Then, during the yellow fever epidemic of 1879, he and his wife both died, leaving his children as orphans who were scattered from Mississippi to New York. And what happened to Anderson, do you think? Well, his wife was dead and he enlisted in a Texas regiment. A few months later, that brigade was placed in command of none other than General John Bell Hood. What happened to him is anyone's guess. So far as any records go, Anderson simply appeared to vanish from the earth. That's a little creepy. That's not the worst one, though, I'm telling you. Let's go on to the Cold Harbor Battlefield. Now, the Cold Harbor Battlefield in Virginia hosted one of the bloodiest battles in American history. During the Civil War, it was the site of Union Lieutenant General Ulysses S. Grant's Overland Campaign,
from May 13th through June 12th, 1864. When it finally ended, Confederate losses hit nearly 5,000, and Union casualties were estimated to be more than 12,000. Visitors to the site report seeing apparitions of soldiers wandering the grounds or performing battle maneuvers. Orbs are often spotted at night, and many locals report the sound of horses clomping along Route 156. Some even say they can smell the gunpowder in the air. The cemetery beside the battlefield park is reportedly haunted by a little girl dressed in white with a bonnet and a very pretty face. Legend has it that she died falling out of the window of the gravekeeper's house, which still stands today. On occasion, you can even see the little girl peeking out from the window, and the house itself is supposedly the gravesite for 100 hastily buried Civil War soldiers. And what about the USS Arizona? We all know about Pearl Harbor. It's in Honolulu, Hawaii. It's also the resting place of 1,102 of the 1,177 sailors killed by a Japanese attack on the USS Arizona during the attack on Pearl Harbor on December 7th, 1941. That launched the United States into World War II. Those who died didn't go peacefully, which is why many believe there's a lot of ghosts at Pearl Harbor. One of its more famous ghosts, Charlie, has been there so long and his presence is so well documented that it isn't uncommon for local officers to respond, "That's just Charlie," when water faucets turn themselves on, radio stations switch, or heavy doors swing back and forth inexplicably. However, by all accounts, he's harmless. Many who visit the memorial built over the Arizona feel inexplicable sadness and pain. But one of the most harrowing ghost stories regards a sailor who was shot after leaving his post. He left during the Pearl Harbor bombings, and he's said to haunt the deck of the sunken ship at low tide. That's not the only weird place. You see, there's the Jefferson Barracks. The Jefferson Barracks were named after President Jefferson in Missouri. They opened up October 23rd, 1826, and the reason it was given the name of Jefferson was because the former president had died earlier that year. Now, throughout the course of its history, it was used as a military staging area, a VA hospital, even a morgue, and a graveyard that was established there in 1863. Most of the scariest stories revolve around the barracks headquarters. That's Pumpkin. A number of soldiers who have held guard positions there reported seeing a ghostly sentry who would challenge them while on post. To make it worse, he supposedly had a gory, bleeding bullet wound in his head and was said to be so frightening and so aggressive that some guards deserted their posts after encountering him. Now, according to lore, the sentry was a guard who had been killed in a munitions raid. He is believed to confront the living guards at the post because he is still on duty and sees them as enemy trespassers. Now, in spring 1993, a Vietnamese farmer was on his way to work. He was working his rice paddy when he passed his wife and child on the road. The wife sat on a rock and greeted him scornfully, as his children cowered behind their mother. Well, this was pretty shocking because his wife and three children were killed when their village was attacked in 1968 and his house was burned to the ground. Now, stories like these were common in Vietnam, where rural communities attached deep meaning to spiritual encounters. In this case, the man understood his wife's grave had been disturbed in the village's recent developments.
He immediately set out to give them a proper reburial, but there are so many, many more ghost stories throughout Vietnam relevant to the war fought there. Many of those persist to this day, and they continue to be told. Now, on a Notre Dame alumni website, an alum remarks about his chance encounter with a guy he had known since grade school. He was working a construction job in 1967 and was on his way home one night. He was coming around the corner when he walked by an old funeral parlor. He noticed the man outside was his old friend Jerry, a guy he hadn't seen in 2 years. The construction worker was tired and not really in the mood to rehash old times, so he put his hat down and he walked by his old friend unnoticed. When he got home, his mother was on the phone talking to one of the construction worker's friends. She immediately stopped her son to tell him that his old friend Jerry had been killed in Vietnam and his body was now at the funeral parlor down the street. Creepy, but still not the worst. Now, there's a building in Ho Chi Minh City, also known as Saigon, that housed American service members for much of the Vietnam War. Its construction was plagued by accidents from the get-go, some of which killed the workers building it. Many blamed it on the number of floors the building had, by the way, 13, which was considered unlucky. In order to stop the fears and get the building completed, the architect decided to call in a shaman to fix the building's feng shui issues. It says that the shaman brought the dead bodies of four virgins from the local hospital and buried them at the four corners of the building, which he said would protect it from evil spirits. But to this day, residents hear screams of horror in the middle of the night and a sound of a military parade on the march through the building and the apparition of a spectral American GI walking, holding hands with his Vietnamese girlfriend. In the Philippines, there's the Diplomat Hotel. And many say you don't get a good sleep there because there's often shrill screams and banging. In fact, this has become a hotspot for paranormal investigation. The hotel's terror is believed to have stemmed from the Japanese invasion of the Philippines. Originally a monastery, invading soldiers beheaded all the nuns and clergymen, leaving a trail of blood in their wake. For the remainder of the war, it served as a sanatorium, only to reopen again as the Diplomat Hotel, where guests often see black figures and women clothed in white. Now, Marines in Vietnam would often try to recruit locals to help them in their area of operations. In some areas, however, the locals were fearful of going into the densest, darkest parts of the jungle. The reason they found was the local superstition that phantoms called Ma occupied the trees there. Locals warned the U.S. troops that reanimated corpses awaited them in the trees. The Marines, of course, laughed at the folklore. Starting in 1965, it became very real. American troops in the jungles of Vietnam began reporting ghostly figures moving supernaturally through the trees. Others reported fanged creatures with black eyes that would try to kidnap and consume unsuspecting troops. Yes, consume. And in one encounter, the beasts were found to be bulletproof. Didn't matter what time of day it was, the corpse lived both day and night, and since the triple canopy jungle kept the sunlight from hitting them, the military's top brass decided to get rid of it. How did they get rid of it? Well, that's the real reason the military developed Agent Orange and napalm. The Marines would then roll in with flamethrowers to finish the job. Now, according to the website We Are Mighty,
During and after World War II, fighter planes were seen patrolling the sky, appearing and disappearing in and out of the clouds. One such sighting happened a year after Pearl Harbor. The United States Army radar traced the signal of an incoming plane, and pilots were dispatched to investigate. An American P-40 was spotted, riddled with bullet holes, its landing gear mangled, and its blood-drenched pilot slumped in his harness. Suddenly, the aircraft fell from the sky, spiraling out of control and crashing down. When scouts went to investigate, the P-40 was found, but the pilot had disappeared. Now, the USS Hornet CV-12 is an aircraft carrier that participated in naval combat during World War II. When she was deployed with Task Force 58, she participated in the battles of New Guinea and other engagements in the Pacific Theater. The ship also saw service in the Vietnam War and the Apollo program by recovering Apollo 11 and 12 astronauts when they returned from the moon. The Hornet was retired and decommissioned in 1970. Now, this ship has seen a lot of combat, accidents, and suicides during her time at sea. So much so that sightings of the paranormal are commonly reported by the staff caretakers and guests. Sailors in dress whites are reported to have been seen walking down passageways into empty rooms. The mess hall dishwashing area has dents on the bulkhead belonging to an angry cook. It is said that a poltergeist phenomena involving the throwing of objects is experienced there. Panicked voices can be heard saying, "Run in the lower decks," and it's speculated that the souls who did not manage to escape impacts from combat. The ship was opened up to the public as the USS Hornet Museum in Alameda, California in 1998. Ghost tours can be booked on their website. Now, there's also the Warren Air Force Base. Established in 1867, the F.E. Warren Air Force Base was originally named Fort D.A. Russell in Wyoming. It's named after Civil War Brigadier General David A. Russell. The base was erected to protect the workers constructing the Transcontinental Railroad and has had a gloomy history ever since. Troops stationed there reported seeing Civil War Brigadier General David A. Russell. The base was erected to protect the workers constructing the Transcontinental Railroad and has had a gloomy history

The most famous ghost is Gus. During the early days of the fort, Quarters 80 was home to a young officer. He was away a lot of the time on military maneuvers. One day he came home early, only to find a soldier entertaining his wife in an upstairs bedroom, needless to say it wasn't him. With his escape route blocked by the angry husband, the soldier took an alternate route by leaping out a second-story window, accidentally hanging himself on the clothesline. Since then, Gus has been notorious for moving objects around the house, opening cabinets, and rearranging furniture. Maybe it's true what they say he's doing, looking for his trousers. That's according to Airman Alex Martinez, 90th Space Wing Public Affairs. Now, here's the one that gets me every time. And I'll see what you think on this one. This was first recorded on Reddit. There was a Vietnam veteran who was terminally ill. He had said that he had a story about his time in Vietnam, but he was going to take it to his grave. Instead, in his last days, he opted to share it on the internet instead. For the uninitiated, Army tunnel rats were troops who would crawl into NVA and Viet Cong tunnels to eradicate the troops that hid there below the surface. It was one of the war's most dangerous jobs, crawling around in the dark, avoiding booby traps, and trying to kill before they killed you. So let's go to his first-person account. And if this doesn't weird you out, I don't know what will. He says, "I kept my mouth shut for almost 50 years. Why the hell would I start talking now? Well, friends, terminal cancer will do that to you. You'd thought you'd take it to the grave, but suddenly it becomes something you desperately want to tell someone, anyone. I won't bore you with my long lament about my time in Vietnam. It was bad. It was hard for everyone involved. It was awful for me because I was short. I was 5'3". If you don't know what being particularly short during the Vietnam War entailed, let me fill you in. You arrive in country and a senior officer points at you and says, 'You're a good fit for the tunnel commandos.' Now, technically, it's a question, but as service in those platoons was voluntary, but it didn't feel like a question. It felt like an order. So that was my burden for the war, to be a tunnel rat, climbing down into deep, dank, dangerous tunnels filled with people and animals who wanted to kill me. Usually, we operated in the Hue Chu Chi tunnel complex near Saigon, but not on that day. On that day, we were ordered to investigate a tunnel complex way up north, west of Da Nang. Two of us were sent into the tunnel that day, myself and Benoit. Now, usually, black guys manage to avoid becoming tunnel rats on account of them being so tall. But Benoit was burdened with the double misfortune of being short and black during the Vietnam War, a curse I wouldn't wish on my worst enemy. I was first in the hole and Benoit followed. We both had our Model 39s, some C4, our wits, and not much else. If you're wondering why we carried the small caliber Model 39s, go fire a Colt 45 in a narrow tunnel and come back to me. The last guy who tried that got a ticket home with blood pouring out of his ears. We crawled what felt like an age. The tunnel was a tight fit, which meant it was probably freshly dug. It also stank, something foul, which meant there was either spoiled food or a dead VC down there, left to rot. After about 48 minutes of crawling in total silence, I saw the tunnel ahead open into a room. I tapped Benoit on the head with my foot. I heard him ready his pistol. I climbed down in the open chamber, pointing my pistol at the shadows. The room was dimly lit by a small oil lamp, but the room was deserted. We took a moment to adjust, and it was the longest single tunnel segment either of us had ever crawled through. It also had no traps, which was unusual. Where was everyone?

one who dug the darn thing, save for a lamp hanging from the roof and a canvas tarp on the opposite wall. The room was empty. I approached the tarp and used my pistol to move it aside. Beneath the tarp was a stone staircase leading down. A stone staircase this far underground? I whispered to Benoit. BC didn't build this. This is old, very old, older than American old. Benoit whispered back with fear. We've come this far. We have to keep going. We both walked slowly down the narrow staircase. Our flashlights had red lenses, and I swear the illuminated staircase looked like we were descending into hell. The staircase was almost as deep as the tunnel. It was long, and finally I saw the staircase blocked by another tarp. Light was coming from the other side. I moved aside the tarp with my pistol, my finger trembling on the trigger. My eyes lit up. My heart raced. I almost pulled the trigger, but I didn't. Something made me pause. The room had at least 10 people in it, none of them armed. I pointed my pistol at the group and illuminated them with my flashlight. They didn't respond. They just stood there, rocking gently forward and back. Benoit, don't shoot. There's people in here, but there's something wrong with them, I said. I stepped in the room, which was lit only by small candles. Benoit followed, and we both shone our flashlights at the people. They paid no attention. They continued to rock gently forward and back. I shone my flashlight in one of their faces, clicked my fingers. No response. They were VC, you could tell by the clothes. Three women and seven men, all gently rocking forward and back, not a care in the world. Their eyes were a solid color. Which color I can't really say, as I could only illuminate them with my red flashlight. Benoit motioned with his flashlight to the corner. Neither all the rifles sat in a pile, but the rifles were rusted. I turned to Benoit. Benoit, how long have these poor idiots been down here? Benoit's terrified response in his thick Cajun accent was he certainly didn't think God was here. I shone my light to the front of the room. All these unresponsive people were facing a small altar. I walked toward it. On the stone sat a gold statue illuminated by several candles. The statue was ornately crafted. It was of a beautiful naked woman. Well, the top half was a beautiful naked woman. The bottom half was something like an octopus. Dozens of tiny gold tentacles had been meticulously crafted to the woman's torso instead of legs. The statue had some writing at its base, a writing I didn't recognize. I reached out to pick up the statue and take a look, but Benoit shouted, "Stop, don't touch it." Benoit said, "We need to leave this place quickly." I said, "Are we going to leave them all like this?" Benoit said, "We'll plant the C4 charges and put them on a 90-minute timer." He already started removing the C4 from a pouch on his belt. "They're unarmed," I implored. "These people are dead, maybe worse than dead. I saw something like this before at home in the bayou." I didn't argue. We planted the C4 charges in a rush, sent the timers for 90 minutes, and ran up that stone staircase as fast as we could. It felt like a lifetime till we reached the small room with the lamp. I climbed into the tunnel and Benoit followed. Suddenly, we could hear a woman's voice calling far behind us. "Ignore it. Keep moving," Benoit shouted from behind me. I didn't need to be told. I wasn't going back. It was the longest crawl of my life. I saw daylight and kept crawling, even though my hands were raw and bloodied. I emerged into the light of day and gasped for fresh air. Benoit followed. He warned the others about the C4 charges, but told them nothing else. He and I sat in total silence, away from the tunnel entrance, waiting and praying.
The ground shook, a dull thud was heard, and a spray of dirt emerged from the tunnel. We both breathed a sigh of relief. It is only after an experience like that that you ask yourself the small questions. To this day, I still ask myself, who was keeping the candles lit in that room? That's the story I can't get out of my head. I'm telling you, it's just, I just can't. You wonder about what, was that a deity? Was the deity affecting those who were in the room? Was it some kind of ritual? Was it worse than a ritual? You just have to wonder. And I can see why he'd need that out of his head, if you will, and passing it on before he passed on. I'll leave you with one last one. The Battle of the Alamo. The 1836 Battle of the Alamo was the climactic point of the Texans' fight for independence from Mexican control. Today, the San Antonio Historic Landmark now serves as a cemetery for the remains of fallen soldiers, many of whose bodies were dismembered and dumped into the San Antonio River. Just days after battle, though, paranormal activity began to be reported. When Mexican General Juan José Andrade ordered the burning of what remains still lay on the field of battle to prevent the spread of disease, the men came running back, fearful of what they witnessed. On the river, the men spotted six diablos, or devils, guarding the front of the Alamo mission. Over the years, visitors had seen young boys running along the mission plaza and then disappearing, hearing the clacking of horse hooves on the streets, and even seeing a man and a small boy fall from the roof of the mission. And that continues even today. Many people talk about Alamo. So some people remember the Alamo for the horrible war. Others remember it for the paranormal aspect. So that's my story, and that's the one that it's been now, oh my goodness, 14 years of doing radio podcasts, and that's the one that got me. I wondered whether I should even share it, and then I said, this is so weird, and this is something I've never heard from any Vietnam vet other than there was total weirdness there. Okay. I was like, this is really interesting. You don't hear a lot, you know, when you study the Vietnam War, you don't hear a lot about the tunnel rats. And you can only imagine what they had to do and what others might have seen and never gotten out to tell their story. It's just unbelievable. So yeah, when I want to scare myself, I read that one again because I still don't have any answers. I've looked up things. I've tried to figure out, is it a deity? Is it something like that? It goes too far to me to Cthulhu. And all that, I just go, whoa. And I'm so glad those two got out and he was able to live a life before he died of cancer. So that's it for this week. I hope you enjoyed the show. We'll be doing another show next week. I'll have worn not one, but two t-shirts. And if you know how exciting this is, we still have, even though we've had warmer weather, we still have like 6 and 8 feet huge mountains of snow in the malls and the shopping centers. I mean, it does look very bizarre when there's no snow on the road except for these huge mountains. But I'm sure there's a good ghost story about that. I'll have to find one of these days. Have a wonderful night. Thank you, as always, for listening. This has been New Aeon Now on Unexplained Radio. Have a great week. Good night.

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the days and times when we're not doing live broadcast. 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Whatever the hell. Says something. And another little issue of advice, we're up for the Trauma Awards, the TRRMA.net, Texas Radio, Texas Regional Radio Music and Radio Awards, TRRMA.net, trying to get Internet Station of the Year in the Texas market. 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Be next year, next March, when they award those things. All right, that being said, this is Unexplained Love. We have a lot of different things to talk about here on the Unexplained Radio Network, unexplainedradio.com. And let's just jump right into it. And if you haven't known, we're probably going to talk about either love, relationships, sex, or something weird like that. So let's talk about relationships. Let's do that one first. Number one. And this is different stories from different people, so let's get into this one here. Number one. And, oh, also before I say, Garland, Great Republic, Texas. We're live, 21st of May. Just wanted to add that in there. Playing hard to get. Then this one comes and says, I literally was just thinking you're not interested. And it makes me feel really creepy trying to pursue you. Just a few weeks ago, there was a girl who kept deflecting and ignoring me every time I tried to plan a date with her. So obviously, or maybe not obviously, I thought she wasn't interested and just stopped reaching out to her. A couple of days went by and she triple texts and calls me saying, what's wrong? Why haven't I heard back from you? And I thought you wanted to go out. It said, I thought you wanted to go out. That's what, oh no, the girl says that. It said, did I say something wrong? Like, what the fuck? I asked, the guy goes in here and says, I asked you out 3 times and you just ignored me. And this is the thing here, it goes on, this was from Yostashi, 1984. Playing hard to get only makes you hard to want. Most guys read it as disinterest and move on instead of chasing. And that's the thing, too. You don't want to be some kind of stalker man. Some guy that just keeps going out there and stalking or just keeps riding the woman or whatever the hell. So after a while, you give up. So there's only so much you can take of that. And while maybe women like to play hard to get or like the hard to get aspect or whatever the deal is, and they think it's cool, guys just basically think that, you know, if they're considerate gentlemen, let's say, they'll be like, she's not interested in me. It's time for me to move on. If they're inconsiderate bastards, like stalkers or this, that, or the other, yeah, they're probably going to stay in your life and they're going to stalk you and, doesn't matter how many times you don't agree on this, especially with messages or this. Be very cautious about sending more than one message. You know, like a lot of times you'll see either, you know, Snapchat or whatever the hell. Somebody will send one message online and they'll send another message. And they'll send it within sequential order. This comes dangerous territory, especially if you don't know somebody. It looks like, imagine if you wake up and you said, you know, something happened. You took a nap in the middle of the day. And you wake up and there's 5 messages from the same person. You don't read the messages right away. All you know is there's 5 messages from them.
So immediately you think that motherfucker better be in the hospital or dead. And then when you read them, they're just a bunch of bullshit. And then you're not really going to think of them as like they sent one sentence, another sentence, another sentence, and different messages within the first minute or two. No, you're going to think they spent like 15 minutes writing one, then 15 minutes they wrote another one, 15 minutes. And you're like, dude, I can't even go to sleep without you fucking being on my ass like this. That's what you're going to think. Now, that's why I say it's not a really good practice. If somebody sends you one text message or whatever, it doesn't matter if you got to spend five paragraphs, write it back in one message. Just write one message. One message and end it. That is it. Don't send them multiple messages. That if you got to look at it like this. If you're looking at your phone and you looked at something, you send one message out and somebody sends you seven messages. What do you think of that person? You don't have a lot of respect for them. That's a guy looking at a woman. You're like, eh, I don't know. Unless you're really horny and you want to lay her, you're like, I don't know if it's gonna work out. You automatically start looking for the exit door in a relationship as a guy. If you're a woman and you see that many damn messages, you think this guy's desperate. It always comes off bad. Send one message and end it. Now, maybe two. Maybe two, but you better put some distance between those two, like about 12 hours. And then guess what? Or maybe another day. And if they don't respond after that, fuck them. You're done. I mean, just like this guy did, walk away. There's no point of actually being labeled as a stalker or something like this. Fuck that. All right, man, spent a lot of time on that one. All right, number two, saying things like, I'm not like other girls. I got turned off just reading that sentence. Rest in peace. This was a Whitwater 4. These are responses on basically what somebody had actually said. So, like, the guy wrote an initial thing and then responded. The response was, I got turned off just then. Because these are all about things that women think men care about, but they don't really give a shit about. Okay. So if a woman says, I'm not like other girls, I don't know. It kind of depends. If it comes up in real context, like, hey, like this guy said, hey, I noticed you don't wear a lot of makeup. So yeah, I don't wear a lot of makeup. I'm not like other girls. That's fine. That's fine. But to try to like basically explain yourself, like when you're going in a relationship or dating, and then just try to say, well, I'm not like other girls, trying to make yourself sound special. No, that's not that, that's annoying. So I get that. Yeah, I understand that. But if you're saying it for the purposes of I'm not like other girls, because they had asked you a question, if you were prompted to actually give that kind of response, that's probably different. Number three, faking foreign accents. Yeah, I don't know why the hell anybody. This is from Fist of Kush. And then the response to Jack Sentry. This one's I literally just met a woman who had a British accent, but it was super nondescript. And she was soft spoken. After a while, I asked her where she picked up her accent, and she said, oh, I was born and raised in Virginia. I've just sort of started talking like this. I nodded and quickly left the conversation. All right, look, this is what I would do. I would fuck her. And I gotta say, let me tell you this. You already had, I don't know. I wouldn't want her to know where I live, first off. Okay. I think she's pretty psycho. But bang her and leave her because you really wanted to bang her anyway. And so you might as well just, do that anyway. I do think this is very psycho behavior. I mean, there are some people that try to enhance how they speak, whatever, when they're doing different things. Even I try to enhance how I speak, whatever, for what the radio. But I'm not going to go out there and then come up with a fucking French accent or some shit just because I want you to fucking think that I'm somebody different. I don't understand that. Anyway, number four. Symmetrical boob. This is what the okay. Again, these are things to kind of just go over this stuff. These are things women think men care about, but they don't. Excuse me. Yes. Okay. Things men don't care about.
Okay, symmetrical boobs, vaginal lips, etc. I've known so many women who hated one boob or one lip hung lower than the other, as though this imbalance negates their attractiveness. Can you imagine this sort of dude who gives his partner shit over body parts that are perfectly symmetrical? I mean, no doubt such an asshole exists in no short supply. Cruelty is as cruel as does, but most of us couldn't care less about symmetry. Gravity doesn't give a crap about symmetry, so why should I? You know, this is, I don't know if there's a response. Okay, that was Denver Bohr. The response somebody else had wrote was Hut Sut Rawlson and said, I think those sort of insecurities are already set in long before romantic partners are even in the picture. They come from idealized image in the media, bullying from the same gender peers, and even family members. By the time they encounter an actual sexual partner, the damage is already done. Consider the male concern with below average penis size. Most women don't care at all about that, and some even prefer it, but men can become extremely concerned with it about long before they even have a first kiss. Okay, I like the first question. I like the first one, or first, you know, comment. The second one, I'm not really that big on, the understanding of it. Let's go back to the first one. Yes, there, your body is like one side tries to create symmetry with the other side when it's being developed. It's very odd. You have to think of them, both of them developing differently. So, yes, there are women, of course, majority of women are going to have one boob is bigger than the other boob. Whether that's a whole cup size or more or less or whatever, usually it's not much difference. It's like if somebody has a C cup, then one is a little bit more plump than the other one. That's about it. As far as guys noticing that shit, no, they don't notice that. Guys want to see you on your back or you riding them. They're not really noticing that shit. Or, you know, they're doing doggy style. They can't even see your fucking boobs. So, vaginal lips. This doesn't really matter at all. I mean, it would be like a guy concerned about, well, my one ball hangs lower than the other ball. And that's the other thing, too. I think I've read this before, that every man's balls, not that I'm looking at every man's balls, I try to look at every man's balls, but I can't find every man. But every man's balls has one that hangs lower than the other one, so they're definitely not symmetrical. That being said, guys, even if they were supposedly to be symmetrical, and sometimes they're not, wouldn't give a shit about them. That's why I say that other guys, the second answer, I don't care for that much. This one here, I do agree with it. Yes, and there are probably guys that continuously put down women, and if you're one of these women that are in a relationship with one of these guys, you probably sought them out because you like guys that are assholes. And then this guy is completely not perfect in any way, but yet he points out your imperfections all the time because he knows you like being treated like shit, and he's an asshole, and that's what he does. So he's going to be like, you know, your boobs kind of fucked up. One kind of hangs out a little bit lower than the other one. I mean, what the fuck's with that? You know, just a complete dick. And let me tell you this. I got to say, the only real thing that on a woman's body that can be fucked up is if she's too loose. And I know people are like, well, how is that possible or whatever the fuck? If you don't really know, you know, you may think this is very odd. There are women that could be, I remember Biff had a story of this one girl that was like a virgin, he fucked her and everything. He used to fuck a lot of people, but, you know, back when in high school days, and anyway, different, doesn't matter. Doesn't matter if he fucked a lot of people or not. This one woman had a very, very loose vagina. So she had a loose vagina, and she was a virgin. No, excuse me. Take that back. She had a very deep vagina. Like, he could never top out on her. And I've often thought about it like this, that a vagina is basically kind of like an inverse penis. Let's think of it. So if you really want to find somebody that's got a vagina that's not that deep, maybe you should go to the locker room when you say you're in high school or whatever and find a brother of a chick you want to nail and see if he's got a small wang.
And if he's got a small wang, then probably his sister's got a shallow vagina, and you're really going to be able to pound and top out on that. Yeah, that's something I've never heard. I've just thought about it. I thought about it before many, many a time. So if you're in high school, kids, you may want to find the guy's got a sister and a small wang, become his friend, and say, "Hey, look, man, it's all right. You got a small wang, but anyway, your sister, she see anybody? You know, because I really, really like your sister." And so, "You haven't even met her." It's like, "Yeah, but I know I'm going to like her." Anyway, I guess you could do this at the gym too. I don't know, but I mean, you'd have to be really friendly with a lot of people. Just find a guy at the gym that's got a small wang, and then go up to him and say, "Hey, man, did I hear you talk about your sister the other day?" And if he says he ain't got a sister, say, "Fuck you, little wang guy, get the fuck out of here." But if he's got a sister, then yeah, you go and you try to hook up with her because she's probably got a badge that's not too deep. That was his problem. But yes, I don't know what the deal is. I think that a lot of times when women are overweight, like their vag can be a lot more looser for whatever reason. Hey, that's the thing too, because going back to that story was mine. I remember there was one chick that was semi-virgin. I don't know how virginal she was, but she's had a guy before, and she was kind of a little bit chunkier and just. It wasn't, it seems like with all chunky chicks that their vaginas are never that tight. I don't know what that is about. I mean, I'm not saying it can happen. I'm just saying it seems like seems like when you find a chick that has a tight vag, she's usually rather skinny, or at least skinnier. And I don't know why that is. I maybe somebody needs to do some experimentation and come back to me and then tell me what they found out. By fucking fat chicks, but that's it. That's it. Usually, depth of vagina or looseness of vagina. These are the only things guys care about. And but they're still fucky either way. The other one thing that I think that guys probably get tired of are when women joke around in the bedroom too much. Like, you're about to insert your penis in, and then they're like joking about your penis or something. Not saying it's small or large or anything. That doesn't matter. It's just like something they're like, "Hey, let me see. Let me try to get that, oh, there it goes." You're like, God. Because you want a woman to say, "Hey, fuck me, I want you to fuck me real hard." You don't want something, playing around like it's a choo-choo going in the tunnel or something like that. That's bad. Another thing that women do that's kind of fucked up, outside of like having non-deep vaginas or not tight vaginas or acting like sex is just some kind of like just joke. I had another one, I can't think of it right now, but yeah, I gotta say, like, yeah, the tiniest chicks that I've had, and I actually, let me tell you this, I don't know why mostly fat chicks have very, very loose vaginas, but I gotta say this, not all women that have had kids have loose vaginas. That's a misnomer, because one of the tightest vaginas I've ever penetrated was a chick. She had three kids and she wanted to have another one, and I tried, but I tried. I mean, it didn't work out. I don't know, but that I gotta say, yes, that was, yeah, and she was amazing. She was like yelling and like, just getting into it. Yeah, she was a good lay, very good lay, and she was skinny too. But I'm not saying like if you're just a little bit overweight, it's gonna be a major. It's just usually women that are like, you're like, that's kind of a fat chick, not like a huge fat chick, because I don't really do huge fat chicks, but I mean, that's some that were kind of up there. Now, getting back to the other part of the story, this guy writes on here. So the securities are set in long before, idealized media bullying. Let me tell you this. Yes, guys do have the problem with the penis size thing. They think that, oh, my penis is not big enough, la la la, when they're kids. But when you're a kid, yeah, you think that, and then you shower with other guys, and you say, "Hey, look, you think this wang looks big or not?" Now, you don't do that, but I mean, there's embarrassment of shower other guys or whatever the deal is, or you're embarrassed. Even if you shower the guys and you see like, "Hey, this guy's got a big wang, this guy doesn't," whatever the hell, or you got a decent sized wang, or you like that guy's wang, you took a picture of it, and you think you want to put that on your wall.
whatever the case may be, eventually when you do, you know, go out there and you start plowing the ladies, that's a technical term, you're going to come across the idea that, you know, maybe you're not going to be up to par. Maybe she likes a bigger wang or this, that, or the other. And yeah, that first time, yeah, that's probably going to be something that's crossing your mind. But let me tell you this, by the third, fourth, fifth, tenth lady, you don't even care anymore. You know, even past that, you know, you don't care anymore. Because, like, really, and for all you young guys out there, anybody else, you just got to remember that what occurs is that she's, you know, you're, this is consensual. It's consensual sex, of course. I'm not talking about anything else, and I don't want you to read into this too much. She wants you to bang her. You want to bang her. You pull out your wang, and you, at that point, you got to say, hey, look, this is consensual. We're going to do this. She's getting it one way or the other, all right? So you shouldn't have to worry about if it's big, long, small, you know, not symmetrical, whatever the fuck. You don't got to worry about that shit because she's getting that wang. You know, she's already committed to getting the wang. You're giving her the wang. So she better like it. And if she don't like it, well, you know, maybe there's some things you can do differently. That may be your sexual style or whatever you're doing and that she don't like. But, you know, for the most part, you shouldn't really care at all. You should just get that out of your fucking head. So don't worry about your wang. You know, either may be a bad lover, so said. You may just like, you know, one pump and dump, and that's a big problem. And, you know, you may not offer anything in return. Oh, I remember what I was going to say earlier. The other thing I don't like, and a lot of women, there are a lot of women that can't orgasm no matter what. Doesn't matter what you do. You spend 15 hours, they're not going to orgasm. The big thing about that is that with these women that can't orgasm, it doesn't really bother me that because they sometimes still can get into it or whatever. It's that when afterwards they want you to masturbate them, and then you're fucking like, man, I mean, like, you know, because they think that's going to be something cool or something, and I'm like, look, just do it yourself because, like, I'm already kind of wore out, and I'm trying to get ready for the next round. And my thing is like, you know, like, I'm going to wear my fingers out trying to get you to fucking orgasm off this. And sometimes they will. They'll orgasm from that, but they won't orgasm from your wang. So you got to, you know, that's annoying too. And I know, like, probably the women think that's a great thing and this is something, you know, that you that kind of builds you together. Look, just do your masturbation on your own. Like, I do my masturbation on my own. You do yours on your own. I know that you want to orgasm and you can't do it, you know, through conventional sexual means. But you can do it this way. That's great. Maybe we should do that before. It's kind of like foreplay. But once I'm done, yeah, I don't want to wear my fingers out. And you think, well, maybe they want you to eat them out. It's like, no, no, no. They've got their own plans. So that's a whole other story. So, but this guy here and acting like the media is to blame. The media is, you know, I don't know about that. I think the media is more to blame for the fucking the wang thing we were talking about more than women thinking their badges, like one lip's hanging lower than the other one. All right, I spent a lot of time on that one. Number five. And I got like four more of these. I'm trying to save like, you know, 20-plus different questions. I don't know if I'm going to be able to get all these in 2 hours, but some of these are pretty. I got a bunch of them tonight. Anyway, we'll probably have to hold a lot of the stuff off for another day, but number five. All right, one drink a year. That's crazy. All right, number five, makeup. My wife complained about putting on makeup, saying she does it, so I'll find her pretty. I told her not to because she's hot regardless. She went a week without makeup and then started putting it on again. When I asked her why, she said, I guess the makeup was for me, not you. Yeah, I do believe that. I do believe that completely. I think women put makeup on for themselves, not for the guy. And I gotta say, this can of Doug 420, let me preface this by saying too much makeup, I mean, that is just so fucking annoying. I mean, I hate as a guy where it gets on your clothes or it gets on, you know,
Especially if you're banging somebody, you're cheating or anything. That's not a good thing because you're gonna come home with all that shit on you. But even if you're not, I mean, it. I remember dating people and then they would use a stupid ass base and it would get on like my collars or whatever the hell. And it's just like really, and I really kind of do believe that for me, like I'd rather have a woman that doesn't wear any makeup at all. And if you do, try to wear as limited that bothers me. Because I one of the things I don't like the having, you know, like I will kiss a woman that has lipstick on, don't get me wrong. But I don't like the fact that you have to kiss somebody with lipstick because you're kind of just eating that stuff off. And I don't, that has, it does, I don't know. It's just, it, not that it has an offsetting flavor. It's just the idea that this is some kind of chemical, and now I'm eating it because you decide you want to put it on your mouth, which I really didn't need, like this guy's saying, but she's doing it for herself. So I completely fucking believe that. I think women are doing that completely for themselves. They get in the stuff. I mean, because like, how many times have you went out with a woman? And you're like, wait, we don't get to dress up that much, and she's getting dressed up for herself, not for you. That is pretty fucking funny. That is actually something I never really. I kind of thought of, but I never really thought somebody would be that bold to say it. Well, good for her. I mean, she's doing it for herself. That's why they masturbate after sex. They're doing it for themselves, you know, whatever. All right. This is a maybe dated. Played by, what was this? This is maybe dated. Oh, okay. I'm kind of wondering what the hell. I got this gnat flying around me right now, and it's this big pain in the ass, stupid little fly. All right. This is maybe dated. But playing dumb, in 8th grade, I met a girl in school theater production. I hate that. All right, met a girl in school theater production. Friendly, reasonably intelligent, a good dancer, and had a presence on the stage. I started to think, are you gay or something? Because these are things, qualities that is, when I was in 8th grade, I was like, yeah, I wanted to plow her. That would have been the only answer I have. But anyway, all right. I was looking for a beard. No, I'm joking. That's pretty much what I was thinking the next sentence was going to say. So, sorry about that. Wine shirts, you're cool. All right, never mind. You can be cool being gay too. But I mean, you know, if you're gay, just come out and say it. You know, why don't you do that? All right, so final presence on stage, whatever. The next year, she bleached her hair, her brown hair, platinum, joined the cheerleading squad, and played up the dumb blonde stereotype so much that it became her actual personality. She's no longer friendly toward the theater or music kids because that wasn't cool, and often pretended we didn't exist. It was sad to watch. Okay, so this is Hawaiian shirts OR, so I'm assuming that you're either kind of out of high school or you're just still in high school. This happens. I mean, you know, I don't know about like dyeing your hair or anything. I think your hair color, whatever your hair color is, it's fine. Work with what you have. Don't try to change it. This is what happens when people get older. That's why you see 60-year-old women that have these veneers on and their teeth look better than they were when they were 20. And I'm like, look, I really use your own teeth, use your own shit, work it out. Now, this here, I get it. She wanted to be part of the cheerleading squad. I can see that. And she probably wanted to lose the other guys and all this stuff. And she moved on. She didn't want to be a theater person. I understand that. Why she had to act like a dumb blonde, I don't know. And she wasn't blonde. Yeah. I mean, really, you could have been the brown-haired girl that was in the, or chestnut hair, or whatever the fuck it is, in the, you know, the cheerleaders. It's not a big deal. Why did she move on from you guys? Well, you guys were dorks. I don't know. I mean, yeah, you know, like, it's not bad to be a dork. I'm not gonna say that. You can be goofy. You got to remember that when you actually get out of the into the real world, everybody nerds out on something, and that's just what it is. It could be, you know, let me. You think, man? I mean, I'm not a jock. I'm not a sports guy. Let me tell you this: some of the biggest people that are so deep into sports that study everything about it are some of the biggest fucking nerds out there, and that's just their thing. You know, when you talk to some guys playing the goddamn game, they're like, yeah, I don't even watch it. I don't keep up with stats. I don't think about anything. I just think about me.
It's very, very odd, like why we do these things. We just, you know, there's certain things we like to collect, we want to be a part of, we do. That's it. Don't be ashamed. She just didn't want to do the whole band thing and this shit anymore. She was just done with it, and that's just her thing. So, I mean, it's sad from the perspective that she kind of left y'all behind and she went on to that other group, but for all, you know, intents and purposes, just don't fucking worry about it. Everybody's got to make their own life. And of course, I know that she's probably nerding out about something else too. So, and she probably has some deep down secret of something she does that she doesn't want those other cheerleaders to find out. And everybody has something like that, you know, when they're kids. Kids worry too much about being something they're not. I don't know why the hell. I mean, if anything, like I told my daughter, this is a true story. I remember when my daughter was like in like middle school, and I wanted her to break the bubble of a lot of times people think that the school, their middle school, high school, those people are the most important people, and this is important. And then a lot of that stuff really affects you and weighs on you and makes you feel bad about yourself or this or the other. So I told her from the very beginning, because I was teaching middle school at the time too. And I wasn't at, I wasn't teaching her school, but I was at, teaching middle school and high school. And I told her, I said, look, those kids are fucking losers. All those kids in school are fucking losers. Don't take anything from them. If they say anything, just remember that kid is a fucking loser. And when he grows up, he's going to be a fucking loser. Because I really wanted to take out the thunder from them, because that's the truth. It's like, you know, and then really in reality, they are losers. I don't hang out with anybody from high school, really. I have like one guy that I know, you know, that was in high school with. That's about it, you know. And some of them become successful, some of them, most of them don't. And to go out there and get your life all set up on end, or even like, you know, worse, you feel like, you know, you were. Not maybe bullied, but you felt like the some of the comments were so bad that you kill yourself over it, or you kill others, which is even worse than killing yourself at a young age. It's so stupid because these people are fucking losers, and they're not even gonna remember what they said to you back then. They're not even like, if anything, 30 years will pass, and you'll go to high school reunion, and they're just gonna be like, hey, look, oh yeah, you're great. I remember you from whatever, and they're not gonna try to like be like. Oh man, this nerd showed up again. What a fucking nerd, man. He's been a nerd his entire life. That shit ain't gonna happen, all right? And plus, who gives a fuck? They're fucking losers. I mean, they're the type of guys that went from job to job and now they live with their uncle. I mean, you know, fuck them. But the thing is, that's why I try to explain to her. I said, they're all fucking losers. Just let it be. And, I think that was really good advice. I mean, because like, you know, I see a lot of kids, they get in that bubble. Another thing is that, especially if the kids haven't traveled internationally or they have no international roots or anything else, they can't see the world for the bigger picture. They just see the world as that high school and that's it. And that's the wrong way to look at it, bub. All right, well, you gotta expand your horizons, and you gotta say, man, these motherfuckers don't. I mean, if somebody says something to you and you're kind of like, that guy's a fucking douche, fuck him. You can let it roll off your back easier if you know they're just gonna be some fucking loser in the future. But if you think this motherfucker is like the most important person around, then it kind of harps on you. All right, anyway, number seven. Worrying too much about their follower count. I don't care how many followers you have. I've never really been in, I guess this is kind of like a newer thing or some shit, and people kind of mention this shit. But yeah, I don't, nobody gives a fuck about how many people follow you. I remember one time they had mentioned about like, you know, fantasy football, baseball, hockey, whatever the fuck you want to play. And one guy, the guy that made the concept of fantasy, which was originally fantasy baseball and called rotisserie baseball, the thing is that he said some of the most exciting things you can do for yourself is fantasy leagues. But really, some of the most boringest conversations there are is when you talk about your fantasy league to other people. Nobody gives a shit about that. Same thing with followers. Nobody gives a shit about your followers. Anyway, number eight, the 30 PSI lips. I don't know what the fuck that is. Let me go down. That was from Angriest Inchworm said, oh, okay. He's just saying it, giving a number, but I didn't know what pounds per square. I know what pounds square inch are, but I mean, you know, or per square inch. Said, this is what it goes on. It says, big fake,
Pterodactyl eyelashes and lip injections. Your lips looking like they got stung by a pack of bees is not attractive. L.V. Dubbin. As a girl, this is another statement. This is from NoFNL 5837, based on that one. As a girl, I'm so glad men don't like this. There's still hope. Yes. Let me tell you this. If you're thin-lipped or whatever, you're fucking fine. Don't worry about it. Guys don't give a shit about lips. I mean, they just really don't. I mean, yeah, sometimes it kind of just sometimes it helps your vibe. Like, I gotta say this. See, I mean, and if you've ever heard my show, like, I kind of like appeal more towards sometimes, like, anywhere from all contract skin type women to completely brown women. All right. So let's just say that is my style. Like, there are people that like blonde headed women or whatever. I can tell you this, sometimes having blonde hair naturally makes, impresses and it looks good on you and everything kind of goes coalesce. But I've seen many times where, like, women that are brown skinned, they try to like get blonde hair, and I'm like, you would look so much better with black hair. And one thing is, I love black hair. I think black hair looks just amazing. But and I like the contrast of black hair and sometimes, your lighter brown or even darker brown. It doesn't, there's a good contrast with that. But if you throw blonde into it, it can, you may look decent, but you'll never look as great as you could have looked. And for a lot of women that are natural blonde, sometimes even the natural blonde doesn't look as good as you would think. And but there are some that are just like the blonde worked really well for their skin type and everything else, and that's perfect, but they were natural. So if you don't have natural blonde hair, just stay the fuck away. I mean, it's just not worth it. It's probably gonna make you look worse. I mean, you're definitely not gonna look as good as you could look. And the other thing is, it goes back to the thing somebody one time said before, women that have curly hair want straight hair, women that have straight hair want curly hair. Just whatever you got, use it. I'm telling you, there are women that have straight hair that would love to have curly hair, and there are women that have curly hair that would love to have straight hair. So that means that there is a look, find it, use it, and go from there. This is another thing too, like, I don't understand. I was watching this one guy, and he happened to be black, but he said, I don't understand why so many black women want to use weaves, or they want to use, like, especially wigs. He said weaves, I'm not as, but the wigs, he said, I don't get it. And I gotta say, like, I've seen a lot of women that just basically use their hair natural or figured out some way to do it, and that looks damn good. But if you go out there, the wigs, he said, I don't get it. And I gotta say, like, I've seen a lot of women that just basically use their hair natural or figured out some way to do it, and that looks damn good.

Good luck. Never mind. I'm gonna break it down here for a second. Number nine, fake eyebrows. Those things don't look good. I'm afraid I'm staring at how bad they look. So yeah, fake eyebrow. I don't know is he talking about like the tattoo one, or where you actually pull off your fucking eyebrow hair and you put in like a line or something? Yeah, I don't like that either. I think that's fucking weird. Just use your fucking own eyebrows. Guys don't give a shit about eyebrows. And I know you're probably, like the woman said, I'm doing the makeup for myself. Just don't worry about it. I mean, it's not a big deal. I mean, whatever your eyebrow are, you're good. And if you think your eyebrows are too bushy, there's, you can kind of trim them down. But I mean, I don't know. Like, I mean, sometimes they go each way. Like, I know my eyebrows, like, the older I get, like, they kind of just either get very long hairs in them, or they're kind of like, I go to sleep and wake up, and then they're kind of fucked up. Whatever. The other things I don't really like is that when women try to like really, make fake eyelashes. That fucks. I don't know what the fuck's with the fucking fake eyelashes. It's still fucked up. Number 10. Trying to make me complete with other men for her. Okay. Oh, excuse me, compete. Sorry, I read that wrong. Trying to make me compete with other men for her. It's a major turnoff. If you have multiple guys interested in you and you're not sure who to pick, I'll make it easy for you. I'm out. I'm not interested. I'm not trying to win you over. That's a good one. That is a really good one. That's a crazy score, 84-66. That happens a lot with younger women. I think women grow out of that over time, or they're just not as attractive, or whatever the deal is, or they feel they're not as attractive. Who? Anyway, I remember there was a story. This was a friend of mine. I was hoping he'd maybe call tonight, David. And he had actually said kind of the same thing. He was saying, like, one time there was this girl that he thought, from one class, hey, he's pretty cute, whatever. And there was a bunch of guys that he found out later on. There was like five guys following around. He kind of just he said, fuck it, I was blowing her off. I don't want to be one of those guys following around. And then one day he was just walking like through the parking lot, and she came up to him with these five guys in tow, and she wanted to talk to him directly. And it's because you blew her off, that. But again, now you have to deal with all these five guys just grabbing their wings the entire time you're talking. So it's still just a bad deal. It's just stay out. If you can't make a decision, I've had that time before where like women would say, well, there's actually I've had they've. Wrote this shit before. Like, you get a message and it's like, well, there's actually two of you. And you're like, what do you mean there's two of me? It's like, well, I've been seeing this other guy and I've been seeing you to see which one works out. I'm like, yeah, let's make this a lot easier. Now there's just one and it ain't me. All right. This is a response to that. Inevitable Code Redos wrote, this happened to me sometime back when I was online dating. That was an automatic nope for me, and I wish her well and move it along. They would sometimes get really annoyed at me too. I get someone wanting to keep their options open, but when I've stumbled upon a woman who I think has it going on, I want to focus just on her to see if we can maybe go someplace with it. Yeah, that's the case. I guess at first you kind of like to say, hey, look, I dated you and I dated somebody. But like after that first date, if you're going to go on a second date with somebody, you kind of got to start slowing it down with the other ones and then completely break it off if you're trying to do that. Like if you're trying to say, man, I got to find somebody, I got five guys, let me go out and five guys, do the five first dates. If you commit to do a second date with somebody, then start weaning off them other ones, but don't go date three, four, and you're like, you dated four times one guy and you dated four times the other guy. That's bullshit. Moving on. Saying things like, if you don't like me at my worst, you don't deserve me at my best. People like that are never at their best. I haven't heard this one. I haven't heard anybody say this. I don't know.
Yeah, I guess it's basically because they're always at their worst and just a pain in the ass, and you have to point that out. And that's kind of what he's saying. It's like,

Fuck this shit. I haven't heard that, but yes, I would say if somebody has to point out that they're at their worst right now, then they're not worth a damn. 12, having your fingernails done. I don't really notice them unless they are too long. Yes, this is the thing too. If your nails are very, very too long, that is fucking annoying as hell. That was from 762 Way. I gotta say, I really don't notice women's fingernails either. I don't mind that they just do something basic and maybe paint them up. Only time I really notice like the fingernails when they do something basic, and this happened a lot, like when you were in like high school or middle school, where they would start chipping and they just didn't really do anything with it, and then or they just didn't. Doing your nails is one of those things you gotta do like once a week, and if you let it go, then it looks worse than if you've never done anything. But yes, if your nails are too long, that is annoying as hell. And after a while, it kind of like I don't really like the idea. Really, just you don't have to have fucking fingernails. You don't have to have fingernails at all. Period. The only thing that kind of looks kind of cool, I'd say, is those like French dip ones, like where the tip ones or whatever the fuck they're called. That's all right, but I don't know. But other than that, I mean, like, if you paint them and everything, but if you keep them too long and they chip or they break or this, or if you have very long ones or you have fake ones, this is so annoying. And you always complain about them, and the guy's got to hear that shit. And he's like, why are we dealing with this when all I give a shit about is your vagina? Number 13, it's the subtle signaling for me. Like, ma'am, I need that written down and notarized by a court of law. Plain wording like, I like you is so much better than, I made eye contact with you twice in a row and then adjusted my hair kind of stuff. Like, y'all say dumb and then expect us to catch on to your little hints. It's a bit contradictory. This was Paleo Bear 1. I gotta say, this is the thing. The women don't like saying things outright, period. They don't like that. They don't like coming out and saying, like, this is how I feel, this, that, or the other. That's why, like, even if both of you feel like, man, tonight, I think we're gonna have the sex. We're gonna make the whoopee. And both of you can feel the exact same thing, but if you called her up and said, hey, we're gonna fuck tonight, or if you said, we're gonna have sex tonight, or we're gonna make the love tonight, none of those things, doesn't matter how you say it, whatever, is going to work. And you're probably not going to have sex that night, despite the fact that you would have if you wouldn't have said anything and just acted like, well, I'm just going to come on over and hang out. The Because they don't like that shit. They just don't. They like to, lead on with innuendo and all this other stuff. But the big thing is on this, make eye contact or whatever twice in a row. Yeah, I always think that women try to say, well, I gave you hints, I gave you subtle hints, or even when you're in a relationship, they'll do subtle hints of like, well, you didn't realize that I wasn't into that? Did you not realize? And then when you do a subtle hint, because you kind of like don't want to come out and say, hey, look, motherfucker, I don't want to do this shit. Like, example, you're at like your in-law's house or whatever the fuck. And you're like, they're like, hey, look, do you want to stay around for another 5 hours or you want to go home? And you're like, ooh, well, I'm kind of like, bad. I mean, I did work all day. You're giving like hints because you don't want to put anybody down and say, look, yo, motherfuckers, I don't want to stay at your fucking house. I want to get the fuck out of here. You don't want to say that because you're trying to be subtle. And then the woman's like, oh, he's fine. He works all the time. He's all right. Don't worry about it. It's like, why don't go out there and make subtle little bullshit hints and expect somebody to understand what the fuck you're talking about when somebody else gives those same kind of subtle hints out, you don't know what the fuck they're talking about. That's what I gotta say. That's what pisses me off. And I think that a lot of times, a lot of the shit that's gonna be talked about in here or things that I don't really care for is where women do one thing. And then they're fine with it, but then when a guy does it, they're not. Example, another example. For instance, this is an old example, another in-law one. Okay.
if the guy doesn't go over to the woman's in-laws house or just start saying stuff, or for instance, like if the woman doesn't like to go to the guy's in-laws house, she'll make up excuses. Well, I've got to do this. We got to do this. This is this. This and this. And we said, well, you don't like my family? It's like, no, it's not that I don't like my family. Your family, I don't like this, this, and this. But when the guy goes over there and says, you know, like they'll come to the in-laws house 15 times a year or whatever, they're always over there. This, you know, the guy's over at the woman's in-laws house all the damn time. And then one day he's like, you know, I'm kind of tired. Maybe we shouldn't go. It's like, well, what's the problem? You don't like my family? It's like, there's so many self-serving arguments. And I'd see that a lot more in women than guys. I think guys are just too fucking tired to fucking, you know, do self-serving arguments. Or at least they're too tired to be fucking subtle about bullshit. It's either straightforward or not. I know a woman that is a lesbian, but she used to be, you know, with guys. She was off and on with guys, and then she's basically now pure lesbian. She doesn't really do guys anymore. But she does, she told me, she said, like, yes, guy relationships are often easier because, in one regard, guys don't have as much drama as women have. Women have a shit ton of drama, and there's so much other bullshit. I'm like, yeah, I know. I know. I mean, I have to deal with it all the fucking time. And then, so that's what she said I miss about guys. Now, there's other things she doesn't miss about guys, and that's the reason why she gave up on them. But the thing is, she says, I do miss the fact that where guys are kind of straightforward. You know, they're not, there's, they'd rather be straightforward than have a lot of drama, whereas women would rather have a lot of drama than be straightforward. Number 14, and that's from a lesbian. Number 14, matching underwear. Okay. No dude has ever had a woman take her clothes off and decide her underwear is too ugly or mismatched to continue. Safe position 7766. Yes, I, you know, like sometimes you're kind of like, well, that's a weird choice of underwear. But other than that, I mean, your wang's hard, you're ready to pound. It's time to take that motherfucker off and let's get to town. Yeah, I agree with that completely. Yes, guys, it'd be better if you're coordinated, but. If you're not, don't worry about it. It's not like the end of the world. Or like that would be another thing is I could imagine a woman saying, well, I got a different bra panty combination and I don't want him to see it, so I don't want to like, you know, have sex with him, even though I want to have sex with him because I don't want him to see that. That's a real possibility. I wouldn't doubt there's been in the history of the world, there's probably been more than one occasion where a woman has not done something where a guy would have loved to got laid. And she didn't want to do it because she didn't have the same color underwear, which like he's like, I'm anyway, we're gonna be naked. It doesn't matter what the fuck you're wearing. You could be wearing my underwear. Number 15. There are tons of things being mentioned that women do for themselves and other women, but I'd say the high-pitched baby voice when flirting is an instant no for me. This is Big Chef Chief, no, so Big Chief Grubbs. And then the response was by this one other one, oh, hi, Denny, or whatever the hell. She wrote, or he wrote, all I think of is that character from 30 Rock, a very sexy baby. I'm a very sexy baby. I don't remember the 30, I remember 30 Rock, the show. Oh, okay, I was thinking 30 Rock from the Sun. Yeah, I do remember 30 Rock, the show. I didn't watch either one of them really that much. But, yeah, I don't. So when a woman like does the high pitched voice and but I, you know, this is what he said. Let's go over that again because I kind of got lost in the details. There are tons of things being mentioned that women do for themselves and other women, but I say the high pitched baby voice when flirting is an instant no for me. So this is the baby kind of like, you know, they sound like the, oh, yeah, that is fucking annoying. Yes. Like I said earlier, guys don't want you joking around while you're banging. They would rather you just like, fuck me, I want you to fuck me real fucking hard. I want you to have a dick deep inside my pussy. And that's what guys want to hear. They don't want to hear like, oh, you little baby. I can't even do it. It's so fucking horrendous. It's annoying. It's just something that, or. I mean, guys don't mind saying, like, you know, it's daddy's little girl or something, or playing girl guy, you know, whatever, daddy or whatever the fuck. But don't get too deep in it.
don't get too deep in it. And you better be younger than the guy if you're going to be doing that stuff. And even then, don't get too deep. Don't become a little baby. Don't come this side or the other. Age play is pretty cool to an extent, but you better have the age. All right, moving on. Number 16. Any behaviors that are purely socially driven or superficial. I only really care what you're a kind of, wait, I only really care that you're a kind and empathetic person. You're driven and have your own passions and hobbies. Okay. Any behavior that's purely socially driven or superficial. Mikey Mock, this, I guess he's saying that when you're doing stuff for society, that's not benefiting society, but you're basically just acting like you're part of something. You're superficial, you don't care about stuff, but the deep down stuff doesn't matter. I guess, yeah, I mean, you're just talking about annoying people, really, and that's, I don't really give a shit if you're not empathetic to other people. Sometimes that's a cool trait. I used to hate Landon Donovan, speaking of the World Cup and everything else, the old US player. And I remember somebody else at the time said, "I hate Landon Donovan," and I was like, "Yes, I do too. We both agree on the same thing." And she said, "She's like, yeah, he just seems like a dick." And I was like, "Yes, he is a dick. He's a dick." I don't know. I never really met the guy, but I always felt he was an asshole. But anyway, number 17, being friends with only men and saying she hates women because they're backstabbers. So being friends with only men and saying she hates women because they're back. Yeah. I don't know about women being friends with men. I do kind of believe that thing from what was it, that movie? Harry Met Sally and everything. It's always kind of like if you have a relationship with a woman and you're a man and you're married or you're a girlfriend or whatever, and this other relationship, a friendship relationship, if you have that, it means you're lacking something in your own relationship and you're trying to find for somewhere else, which means, you're probably going to have sex with them anyway because you want that other part. And that is true. I don't really, I think that guys should have guy friends and women should have women friends. If you have one that crosses the boundary, it better be because the other person's seeing somebody else within your own same group. You could be friends with a woman that you're friends with her husband, but it's difficult. Yeah, I don't know about that. I get that too. But if you have a woman, regardless, that is friends with a bunch of dudes but no women, yeah, that would get annoying over time. I mean, I don't know. You maybe be able to work it out, but I don't know. Like, yeah, I would think there's something going on. 18, stop using filters on your photo. If we meet, the truth works against you. Yes, this is Donnie knows. Let me tell you this. The new one is the people AI their photos, and that is fucked up. I mean, just put a fucking regular photo out there. I mean, I don't want to see you having another New Year's or what, celebrate. It's so stupid. The filters were bad enough. The AI stuff, it's like, all the AI is doing is taking a picture of your head, putting it on a body of some hot chick, and you're at a New Year's Eve party with champagne, this, that, and the other. And I'm like, I want to see your real fat ass body. I can make a judgment call because I'm judgmental. At number 19, I once knew a girl who went out of her way to tell me about all the guys who wanted her and show me a text conversation between her and them. I didn't know why she did it until I found out that she was very much into me. I now realize that this is not an uncommon phenomenon, and I remember back then it gave me such a yuck feeling when she told me about it. Serious extensions. Yes, this is, I can see why. She's kind of like basically saying, "Hey, look, all these other guys want me, so why don't you want me?" That was probably her question in her head. She thought, well, if I show him, like, how many people desire me, then he should see the desire in me. Thing is this, why the fuck's he talking to you? Because he wants your pussy. Because no guy is talking to no woman unless he wants to plow her that he does not know or has to work with. You have to work with them. If you know them for some other reason and they already know where this all stands, that's probably very, very different. But if you
just met somebody and you met them with the intent to date, or you met them and you're talking and you went out on a date with them that's not called a date, it's unofficial, but it's the first one, you don't need to do that shit because the guy's already into you. The guy's not going to talk to you unless he's into you. That's a given. Unless you're working with them or you've already had this long-standing relationship and nothing happened. Even then, he wants to fuck you. So, it's not going to be hard to find a guy that wants to plow you. Yeah, that would be a definitely turn off for me, too. I do agree with that completely. I think that's bullshit. Because I don't want to see that you're talking to other guys, you know. I mean, you're either talking to me, you ain't talking to nobody. And that's the way it is. Number 20. Thinking they're influencers and always updating their socials, just be present. Accomplished main 3388. Let me tell you this, I don't see that as much, especially women that get older, but I don't know. I guess if there's some stupid, if there's, let me tell you this, the influencers, I mean, when that one influence guy got shot, you know, it's kind of like, I think the world applauded. I don't know. I don't want to see anybody get hurt. I don't want to see anybody get shot. I just think if you're a real big dick, like that guy was a dick to people, I mean, shit's gonna happen. I mean, you know, don't fuck around with people. But that's what guys do. Now, as far as women do, they do some other bullshit online or whatever. Just, I don't give a fuck about that shit. And nobody does. And even the guys that say, man, I make money doing stuff online. I make over $30,000 a year doing shit online. It's like, you know, get a fucking real job, you know? I mean, if you're doing some real major fucking good for the world content, like, you know, historical stuff or explain the, you know, these things, that's some good shit, you know? All right, that makes sense. But if you're just doing stupid shit, yeah, get out of your mom's basement. Stop making $30,000 a year and be a man. All right, 21. Bad mouthing other women is really unimpressive. Especially when they act like they're on the same team. Yeah, if you got friends, that's what it is. That you don't want to hear that shit. I don't really. I think relationships when they get older, sometimes, you know, you've been around somebody for a long time. You sometimes gotta have things. You talk about somebody and you're like, yeah, well, I don't know why this person does that shit. Whatever. It's not horrible. But if you just say bad things about somebody, it's like, I can't believe she wears that dress. What the fuck do you think? And you know, I mean, but if you're talking about her being a slut, I kind of want to know that because maybe I want to plow her. The funny thing is, they show pictures of one chick here and stuff like that. That chick is really cute. And very, very, very black. Again, black haired, not so light brown skin, but very, very beautiful. See, there you go. If you could see that picture you're seeing, then you would understand what I like. Anyway, yeah, a smooth skipper wrote that one. It's really unattractive to me. This is a response, skimming to our us. It's really unattractive to me. Worse yet are the attempts at justifying random hateful comments because they're not said to the other person directly. Likely you're just showing what kind of energy you operate with, and men are right to distance themselves from you. I agree. I think that what happens is if you become so negative or petty and everything else, and you show that off in a relationship because that's how you act with other women, then the guy's going to think that's probably the way you're going to treat them over time. This is actually a longer list than I thought, but it's up in the 20s. There's 26 comments. We're on 22. Women are the most attractive when they're most authentic selves. Whenever women trade their authenticity for pretext, they become less attractive. That is unless the most authentic self is small-minded, shallow, and mean. Yeah, that's the thing. You don't want somebody to be, you know, shallow or mean or anything else like that. But yes, being yourself is the most important. Emily Blum. This person wrote it. Response was, this is one that seems most universal between men and women. Authenticity is hard to fake. And when it is fake, men and women both can tell. Sinister exaggerator. Yeah, that's true. Yeah, I guess so. You know, I don't know. Like, yeah, just be yourself. I mean, that's all you can be. And most of the time, the guy wants to just plow your vagina, so he doesn't really care about yourself anyway. So why make up bullshit? I thought I said 25. Okay, whatever. Anyway, number 23.
This is the final one. We're going to go to break after this one, and we got some other stories to come up with in a second. 23, and finally, trying to make me jealous by breaking up with me and marrying someone else and having like 5 kids with them. Not attractive. At the 4th kid, this is one of us, Clovis, somebody wrote in here after. At the 4th kid, I'm checking myself out of that relationship. Yeah, that is true. I always think that's weird when, like, somebody just, you know, they go in there and they break up, they move on with their lives, they retire and live with that guy, and I'm like, yeah, I know what you're up to. Yeah, and you spend 50 years in that relationship just to prove me wrong and show off. I am sick of this shit. I'm out of here. That was a good one. Good way to fucking end it. All right. This is Unexplained Love, Unexplained Radio Network, UnexplainedRadio.com. We'll be back. This is the first hour is over. We'll be back in the next hour, but we've got some different topics that are probably a little bit more sexual. We got what happened to affairs, women that slept with their in-laws. I'm going to pick one of these here, and we're going to start off with relationship ending secrets, and well, that's about it. All right. We'll be right back here. We got some more stuff coming up on Unexplained Love and Unexplained Radio Network. It's sexy talk time, guys. So we'll see you back here in a little bit. And with that, this is Unexplained Love.

right, and we are back. This is Unexplained Love on the Unexplained Radio Network, unexplainedradio.com. And like we were talking about earlier, weird things that men think that women do that they don't need to do for other women, for men, excuse me. And now we're on to another little topic, reason people left a first date. And let's just jump into that. But again, else you can go in the chat room on unexplainedradio.com, Unexplained Radio Network, chat the chatters, or if you're so inclined, you can give us a call here in the wild card line. The wild card line, again, number is 469-893-0054, 469-893-0054, plus one for international callers, 469-893-0054. And with that, international callers, thank our listeners Germany, Canada, the United Kingdom. We had Zimbabwe on earlier, but Egypt was on the last show, but we do sometimes get, you know, listeners from the African continent. It's always great, so I do always appreciate it. We have a wide listener base across the world, and we appreciate it. Now, that being said, let's move on to times when people walked out of a disastrous first date. What kind of disastrous first date could they have walked out on? Let's see. All right. And we're already, to mention again, we're on the 22nd day of May now. We've already crossed over, so there we go. 40 minutes into this day. All right, number one. I arrived at his business to go for coffee down the street. The place was packed, full of shit, a la hoarder style. So I guess his business was. And he invited me to the basement to hang out. Okay, wait a minute. So he goes to this business. I guess, you know, she was going to go to coffee, but then he wants to go hang out in the basement. So he invited me to the basement to hang out. Against my better judgment, I didn't run. Thing is anytime anybody says you don't know, hey, let's go down to the basement, it's not going to be good. So I don't know what to say. I just said, let's go, and I guess my better judgment, I didn't run. I just said, let's go and grab that coffee. Okay, so she didn't go to the basement at least, you know. We went to the coffee shop, and as soon as I sat down, he said, you would look really good in a dog collar. I was out. Wow. So, it's funny, like, he had, I don't know, like, I guess he had some weird-ass business with a bunch of stuff on, and he wanted to probably show her his lair underneath the business. I don't know, very weird. Yeah, the whole packed full of shit thing would have got me get packing. I would say, hey, look, I'm going to take my car, meet me down there. And it drove the fuck away. Number two, he was bragging about having dated girls of all kinds of ethnicities, but never before someone of my ethnicity. It made me feel like he just wanted to add me to the list. Yes, he wanted to collect you. Yeah, that's true. He's like, hey, I banged all these different chicks, but not one of you. You know, the funny thing is that's like kind of like saying there are different levels to that, too. And there are reasons. It is good because you want to experience the whole world, this, that, and the other. But, I mean, you could even say, like, well, bang people from southern China, but never that far north. But let me tell you this. You keep that in the back of your mind and under your hat or whatever the fuck you want to say, but not out in the open like that. Number three, because otherwise you're not going to get laid. You probably could have got laid and you could have added her to your ethnicity count. Wouldn't that have been great? All right. Number three, when we matched online, he told me he doesn't have kids and doesn't want kids. In the middle of the date, he told me he has 5 kids. Well, maybe the doesn't want kids thing was real. Jingle Bell 727, thank you. I appreciate that. That's very nice. Nice story. Yeah, I don't know about, like, he doesn't have kids. I guess he forgot, you know. Maybe he wants to forget him. That's why he keeps thinking about it. He's like, man, fuck that. I'm not going to think about these little shitheads anymore. Number four, he told me he cut his time short to see his kid in order to make time to see me for our date. So he cut his time short to see his kid in order. Oh, okay. Yeah, that, I mean, you know,
First off, it shows bad planning. Like, you should have known to plan it at a time when you have complete and utter openness to go with this person. Otherwise, don't plan a date. And secondly, she's gonna look at it like, man, you really, rather go on a date with me than see this kid. But, sometimes that happens. Your kids are boring. So, and you got a chance to get laid, but just don't tell people. Just don't tell people. I need a date, please, was the person who wrote that. Number five. This is a longer one. The girl brought a notebook to our first date. Not a planner, but an actual ruled notebook. Every time I said something, she'd write it down. I finally asked her what it was for, and she said she likes to keep notes on people so she can reference things later. She flipped back a few pages to show me, and I could see other guys' names with bullet points under them. I was just the next entry. I finished my drink and left. Okay, here's what it the breakdown of it. He says, cons, bit of a superiority complex, self-serving tunnel vision on specific issues, doesn't plan on getting licensed. I guess this is about him. Doesn't plan on getting licensed. Being in a relationship may prevent new experiences. Hypocritical, struggles to compromise, takes out stress on me sometimes. We can both only hang out about twice a month. I guess those are the comments that he saw on what she wrote. Anyway, the point is that yes, if you have to write notes at the date, that it first off, nobody's gonna date you again. Unless you really want to plow this chick, I don't know, but it would be a lot of work because everything you say, she'd kind of contradict or check her notes on it. She'd say, ah, you didn't say that. You said this. And, you're like, yeah, I'm just trying to lay you. That's all. And that's utility minded, wrote that. But I've never seen that. I've had the thing where you go on a date and they bring another chick along, but they'd already told me in advance warning, so I brought another dude along. But I've had another friend of mine, old Biff. He went there, and the chick brought like some other chicks with her to like analyze him. And that's, dude, if some chick brought like four chicks with her, they're only gonna say you suck in all things. They're never gonna say he was really good. I think he's really great. I would like to go. None of that shit. No. So I would have just, sat down and said, yeah, I'm gonna go to the restroom and just walk the fuck out of there. That is bullshit. I didn't bring a bunch of people to analyze you. Number six, and plus, like, the thing is if you can't remember it, then you're really not taking a deep dive to learn about them. I don't know. It just, maybe, because I do get that. I mean, sometimes you want to, like, man, what did they say about this? But you try to remember these things, like their name. Sometimes you don't remember their name. You're already plowing them, and you're like, oh, you're such a good lay, you. Like the way you ride. Anyway, number six. When they started talking about their ex for like the 90% of the date, and it wasn't even a reflective way, more like I was supposed to help them process it. I just sat there thinking, yeah, I'm done here. Vicky Girly. This was a girl, actually. The guy kept on. That is true. I think that goes both ways. I think both guys and girls do talk about their exes and stuff on that. Not that the psychotic ones do. I'm just saying, like, that it's a not just psychotic women do this, but psychotic men do this too. The fucking thing is that speak a little bit. If somebody wants to ask you about your past or whatever, just talk a little bit about it, throw it out there. Nobody's your therapist. This is not. And if it was a girl saying this to a guy, I would seriously doubt the person really wants a serious relationship. It seems like they just want somebody to vent, and that would be a major issue. But that's just kind of the way it is. Number seven, he seemed nice on text, but when he picked me up, he just had a weird vibe going on. He wouldn't speak and basically just said yes or no. We got food and ate in his car. Then the first real thing he said was, back to mine?
With a creepy grin, I said no and got out and walked home as fast as I could. Sophia Eclipse, thank you. That's a really interesting one. Yes, the yes or no. I remember one time there was when Larry King used to do a show on CNN years ago, and he was an old radio guy, and if you didn't know anything about him, he just do interviews of people. And he did interviews, and he said like one of the worst interviews he ever did was Robert Mitchum, as an actor and everything else. And he said, I had a bunch of questions for Robert Mitchum, and I always do. And I kind of figure it's going to be about an hour and 20 minutes worth of questioning. And I've got like 50 minutes or 45 minutes with commercials. So I've got a ton of questions. So he goes through every damn questions. And he said, all these questions. And all Robert Mitchum would do would say yes or no. That was it. His answers were yes or no. He said, hell, like about 25 minutes in, I'm like, I'm done. I have no more questions for this guy. And this is kind of what it sounds like here. It sounds like that's the main thing that this guy's doing. But it is pretty funny that the guy brings up the notion that, hey, back to mine. Like, you know, basically, like, yeah, let's go back to my place. You know what I mean? Because I've done so successfully on this date. I know there's no way that you would not want to, like, basically be completely plowed by me. So that was pretty interesting. Wow. Number eight. I think women sometimes have really, really good stories about first dates, especially the ones that are not just complete douchebaggy chicks. Really kind of notice a lot of weird behavior in guys, and I think some of those stories are some of the funnest. Number eight, at first, he seemed to be a nice guy. Here's another lady doing it. Maybe a bit uptight. He loved stressing how well read he was. We were taking a walk through the city, and he was panicking about the pigeons. He was literally running away. Later, we went to a restaurant, and he had to sit facing the room in case something bad happened. So I guess he wanted his back to the wall. That's what she's saying. He asked me to eat faster, or else he'd get food envy. In German, we say, Futternit. Yeah, Futternit. Anyway, okay. Learn something every day. And for those that are in Germany, they're probably, you know, like saying, hey, that guy said that wrong. Anyway, I don't know you are there. And then he spent, we always have a really good listener base in Germany. Anyway, going back to this. And then he spent the rest of the date talking about his crazy ex, whom he still worked with and still got sentimental about every time he saw her. Okay, so this is like a ton of crap to break down. So basically, she thought she was fine. He's a nice guy, whatever, well read, and this, that, and the other. So they go walking through the city. He sees pigeons and freaks out and runs away like a little girl. Now, little girls are a little bit stronger than this guy. And later, they go to a restaurant and he sits facing. So I get the restaurant thing. That kind of like makes sense. All right, you know, especially if you're kind of saying like, hey, look, you know, I'm gonna defend you just as much as I defend myself. You know, I just want to be there right on top of things in case somebody comes in. They try to. You know, like if I got my back to the other guy and they try to stab me, well, then you may not catch on. But if I see them coming to you, I'm going to protect you. Sup, and I don't know. Make some bullshit up. But I mean, the thing is, yes, sitting your back against the wall is probably a good procedure. You know, in case fire, case anything, whatever. I don't really. I mean, it depends how he brought it up. Like if he said, no, I got to sit next to the wall and sound a little nutty. He was already nutty about running away from stupid pigeons, but anyway, I've never had a pigeon like jump on me or anything like that. That I don't even understand. Like, what is he afraid of the pigeons for? What the hell are they gonna do? I mean, all they do is they kind of sit there and eat and shit, and that's about it. Anyway, I don't get the ask her to eat faster. You get food envy. Futternit. I don't know what. What would you have food envy over? I mean, you eat your own shit. If you wanted to have what their shit was, you should have ordered their shit. I mean, it doesn't make any sense. And then he goes into the ex thing. Yeah, the ex thing is a kind of a commonality of bad relationships, but whatever. Ah, God. Yeah, that guy just sounds like he's fucking nuts, man. He's probably, you know, nutty. Number nine. This is a very short one. It's by Equivalent Night 514.
He reeked of urine. I don't know how you reek of urine, but I mean, maybe he read something where the best way to clean your clothes and get stains out is by, putting them in urine, or he's making a woolen shirt and he decided to do it like the old fullers would do and put it in a batch of urine. I don't know. Like, I gotta say, like, one time we had a friend of mine, when we went to Lubbock, when he was gonna go to Texas Tech, there was this kind of like, not like a dorm room. I forget, it was kind of weird the way his setup was. It was a semi-dorm kind of apartment thing, but it wasn't really much of a dorm. I guess that one was. He gives a shit. It doesn't really matter. But the point was, there was some guy that was up there, and this guy walked by, and I shit you not, he smelled just like shit. I mean, it smelled like he just took a shit in his pants and just walked by you. And for the rest of the day, and for then on, we called the guy Fecal Matter Man, because he smelled like fucking fecal matter. I don't. I almost get that because, like, there are a lot of people that, and I. The only way I know this is because I go to the bathroom, and then it's just like they took a shit and they wiped once, and they ran the fuck out of there. And meanwhile, me, I gotta clean the fucking entire toilet and sanitize it, break into the closet where they have all the cleaning goods, clean the motherfucker off completely, and then just go over there and put toilet paper all over it, and then clean the floor, because I don't want to sit there where a bunch of guys had their asses and stuff, because mostly a bunch of dirty motherfuckers. And and you do that, and you pick all that shit up, and you throw it all away, and then you get the fuck out of there. But I mean, again, I dedicate myself a good 10 or 15 minutes if I'm in there, if I got to do that. But me at home, we use the bidet. I mean, I love the bidet. The bidet is amazing. It is next best thing to taking a shower. Just to clean your ass out. But yeah, that's why you want to be fecal matter, man. I don't know how you're urine matter, man. That doesn't make any sense. Anyway, all right. Number 10. 5 minutes into the date, my dog bites people. Wait, what? 5 minutes into the date, my dog bites people, and you need to be okay with that. Or, oh, this is what the other person said. You need to be okay with that, or we have no future together. I excused myself, paid for my glass of wine, and walked out. A crowd. How can, like, okay, so you got a dog that is really, like, so unwell behaved that it bites people. I don't know. Fuck it. And, but the funny thing is that, like, this is a first date. Remember this. This is not like, the second. This is the guy saying, like, my dog has problem, but to mention that you have no future together, he said, look, if you had a dog and you bring up that your dog sucks and your dog fucked up and nutty as shit, you say, somebody's, oh, you got a dog? It's cute. What kind of dog you got? He's like, it's like a fucking mutt, but he's fucking crazy. He's like, why? He's like, well, everybody comes over there, he bites the shit out of him, he's just insane. I don't know what the fuck to do with him. You don't go over there and say, you know what? You can't take the bites or lose a couple of fingers. We cannot have a relationship. Bullshit. A bunch of dumbasses. Number 11. He wouldn't take no for an answer during a movie theater date. Just hands everywhere. I excuse myself to go to the bathroom and walk straight out the front door. Bricks and bobbles. Yeah, that's the thing too. Sometimes I think that, like, a lot of times, like, okay, for instance, if you tell, like, a woman or something, like, hey, you want to come up, you want to go inside real quick? And then they're like, no, I don't want to go inside your place. And then you go over there and, you had, like, a date and maybe, you have some kissing and they kind of back off. Sometimes I think that they kind of wanted to, like, have, like, something more, but they didn't want to. And so they regret their own decisions. But the problem is I get regretting your own decisions, but you made those decisions. You're the one who decided you don't want to go in or you don't want to, like, make out or whatever the deal is.
But I'm not going to force you to, like, no, we're definitely going in. Hurry up. Let's go. We got to get inside. Or I'm not going to be like, oh my God, well, you didn't want to make out. So we're going to have to do that until you want to. Yeah, you should never force yourself on anybody. Now, I do understand that at times there are people like, man, maybe I should have, been a little bit more open or whatever, or not the end of the world, or they wanted to go that far, but they didn't want, whatever. I don't know, but but you can't make that decision for them. They have to make that decision for themselves, and then they have to be reluctantly pissed off at themselves for not accepting the decision after the fact if that occurs. But that's not up to you. So, somebody kind of pushes you off, then tell them, go, well, just to let it go. Let it go. All right, number 12. Within the first 5 minutes of the date, he told me that music is evil. Gummy worm eater. Okay, thank you, Gummy. Music is evil, eh? Yeah, it kind of gives you an understanding of where this guy's coming from. So, yeah, definitely it's something you got to walk away from. Now, he may be right. He may be evil, but you don't want to go down the rabbit hole of finding out why he thinks he's right. I can tell you that. Number 13. Not me, luckily, but a woman I worked with. She'd been texting a guy for a bit, just easygoing conversations, nothing weird or sexual. And they agreed to meet at a local coffee shop. The guy came in and sat down at the table with her. They ordered a coffee each and had some stilted small talk, okay, as you do. He then said, I brought you a present. Okay. This is a first date. Remember, these are all first dates, so there should be no presents involved in a first date. So, it's not going to be good. And plus, the person wrote this, obviously said, didn't happen to them, happened to somebody else, didn't like it. So let's see what it is. I brought you a present and proceeded to plonk down a quite large dildo on the table between them and smiled. She was mortified and basically stood up and ran out of the shop. She didn't take the dildo. That would have been funny if she got mortified and took the dildo away. This is, yeah, this was Robinita or Robin TA, excuse me, wrote that. Yeah, man, I don't know what the fuck's wrong with people. I mean, like, even if somebody was interested in that, what in your brain makes you think that they're going to be interested in that right away? I mean, they never, you never, the you never broached the subject, you never got close to the subject, but then you're just basically like, well, let's just pull this out and we'll see where we go from here. I don't get that. I don't understand that kind of behavior. I don't understand it, but hey, that's why it's weird. That's why we're talking about it. Yawn monster there. Number 14. He told me he was defrauding every bank in the country and would soon be richer than Bill Gates. Efficient Hyena 7476. Yeah, you don't want to go down that route. Yeah, because he's going to spend a long time in prison, and you don't want to be associated with them. And if he's trying to defraud other people, maybe he's going to defraud you. So, yeah, there's no upside of that. Yeah, that's true. I would definitely leave that. Number 15, she wanted to see my bank account balance after barely having initiated the conversation. Grand Elemental. I gotta say, I think I had something similar to this years ago. And I gotta say, again, anytime anybody wants to know that much about you, it's a non-starter. It is the stupidest thing. I mean, like, yes, it is important to know if this person's able to pay for things and how they'll be in a relationship and this, that, and the other, but that's not a first date thing. It's not really something you're ever going to be able to broach completely. You just got to kind of be observant and move forward. But yeah, in a perfect world, I guess you could get that information and ask for it and get it and then be fine. But not a perfect world, and that's kind of perfectly odd. So, number 16, he was a pharmacist. Prior to the date, he
we discussed via text how I was allergic to both cats and NSAID drugs. So that's usually just like kind of pain things. Like ibuprofen, I think, is an NSAID. Anyway, towards the end of our first date, he pulled out a sandwich bag with pills in it and said they would help with my allergies. Okay. So he said allergies, you know, whatever. I was like, oh, thank you, and went to put them in my purse. But he insisted I try the pills. There are now, try to try the pills there and now to see if I had a reaction to them. All right. So first off, this guy's a pharmacist. Okay, and you didn't mention these things, but why would you have a reaction to his pills as opposed to, if the thing works, it works, right? Like Benadryl. Benadryl is an allergy medication. It does work for allergies. Make you sleepy, but it's, but the thing is, there's no, like, secondary reaction. There's no, well, if you take Benadryl, you may have an allergic reaction to Benadryl. So let's make sure you're not going to have that. And even if you did, does he have pills to prevent that allergic reaction? So obviously, and knowing that he knows a lot about the pharmacy trade, and since they're just in a sandwich bag, not really marked to this side or the other, and he could mark it whatever the fuck he wants. I mean, really, I would say, yeah, he's probably trying to roofie you. I mean, you know, you're something. He's trying to get you knocked out so that he can plow you. That was natural turkey. Okay, sorry. It's all in words. I couldn't figure that one out. The person who wrote that. So you said he. It never said if it was a she or a guy that was on the date, but either case, you know, yeah, I can see. If it would have been a woman pharmacist, I would doubt they're giving you pills that would make you pass out. It'd probably just their nuts, the way they say stuff. But since it was a man pharmacist, regardless whether the other person on the date is a man or a woman, you can tell where that was going. So, yeah, I don't know. That's fucked up, man. Pretty fucked up. Number 17, I had a guy tell me within 3 minutes of meeting me that we shouldn't have the right to vote. I guess me. No, back up. It's same meaning. It's not going to change the meaning, but it said this. He actually said, within 3 minutes of meeting me, that women shouldn't have the right to vote. And I knew where they were going with that. It didn't really change the thing. But he actually said, women shouldn't have the right to vote. Within 3 minutes of a date, first date, your topic of discussion is, hey, how's it going? Yeah, you know, you want something to eat? You want something to drink? You know, it's like, you know, I've been thinking about this women voting thing. And they should not have that right. Oh, man. He was astonished I didn't want a second date. Well, see, if, you know, maybe he was right. Maybe he's right. Women shouldn't have the right to vote. Because, see, the thing is, when they had a right to choose, they leave him. So, I mean, I think he's right. He's like, see, every time a woman gets the right to choose something, it's always negative to him. So, you know. Season positive 6771. Thank you. All right. Number 18. Moving on. He told me a funny story about a couple leaving his restaurant job, drunk as fuck, and getting into a car with a child in the back seat. Okay. He laughed when he said they probably crashed on the way home. I asked if he had any empathy, and he said, I don't know the meaning of that word. As though he were proud of himself, I walked out, color my trauma. Just wrote that. Yeah, I don't know about, like, you know, okay, even let's break this one down. Even if you didn't have the child in the back seat, it's still just pretty fucked up to think that you want somebody to die because, you know, that would be funny because they're drunk and, that's one thing. All right. One of it, you got one aspect. He doesn't care about, okay, maybe he's just saying, like, you know, well, those people
had it coming because they did what they did. Well, the child didn't have it coming because the child had no, you know, anything to do with this. Okay, that's one thing. That's one thing. Then, in, you know, the child aspect. Take the child out. That's another thing. You know, you don't have any empathy. You just want them to run into a wall. I get that. Third thing is not understanding the word empathy. All right, really? You know, that's, even if you just start saying, hey, let's do a vocabulary quiz with the first date. And he said, I don't know what empathy means. I would say, yeah, you're pretty fucking stupid. And that would be that. Just on that alone. So there's a lot of reasons to walk out. So, you know, you did the right choice. Because there is no other choice. Number 19. Well, I should have left when he texted 15 minutes into the date to say he would be an hour late. Okay, so basically I say, it, you know, 8 o'clock, we're going to meet up. 15 minutes past 8, he says he's going to be an hour late. Not, you know, an hour before, he says I'm going to be late or none of this. Okay. But, oh, I said, like, okay, he would be an hour late, but I had already ordered a slice of pizza and didn't have much else to do, so I waited. When he finally did show up, he came to my table and said, we have to leave right now. I said, okay, he'd be an hour late, but I already ordered a slice of pizza and didn't have much else to do, so I waited. When he finally did show up, he came to my table and said, we have to

We have to leave right now. I double park. And then she writes, I didn't want to get in a car with a complete stranger, let alone someone who couldn't even say hi. Period. I said, I want to have a drink first and talk. He said, what about that joint you said we'd smoke? Let's do that in my car. He seemed really insistent on getting me into his car, so I said, I have to pee and close out my tab. Why don't you find a better parking spot while I do that? He left to do that, and I found a different exit. I unmatched him on my walk home. Wise Entertainment 912. That is pretty fucked up. So not only did he show up late, he's like, you know, fuck that. Fuck the whole food thing. I mean, whatever. We're just going to, like, go to my car and smoke weed. Yeah. I mean, you know, the people not understand, like, there are people that all the time, every day, get killed in weird situations with strangers that are completely weird and whatever. So why do you want to act like that? You know, that's just my saying. That's just what I think. That's my belief. My belief. All right. Or 20. When he said he was married, but that it was okay because I was just a fling. Yeah. Hey, it's all right that I'm married. Okay, I'm married, but, you know, it's all right. You know, you're just a fling. It doesn't matter. It's not going to affect my relationship. Yeah, Summer Craft. That was a good story. Yes, yes. That's pretty amazing. I mean, it's pretty amazing that somebody would actually admit that. I wonder if that's ever really worked for the guy. That's why he does it. These are just, these things are always kind of, you know, you hear it, and you hear it when somebody writes and they say how it didn't, you know, they're just like, I can't believe this guy did it, and obviously it doesn't work. But you kind of think, does it ever work for them? I mean, do they ever find somebody? Like the guy that put the dildo on the table at the coffee shop, did that ever work? I mean, was there in a time when he did that, and then it was just like they were like, oh my God, this is the greatest man in the world. I mean, I don't know. I don't know. I seriously doubt it. I just think that sometimes they just something pops in their head and they run with it and they shouldn't. But all right, yeah. Number 21. I met him at a restaurant. He talked on and on. Some of it was about his adult daughter who had been found dead in a drug-infested neighborhood near us a few years ago. So I let him talk. Now, this is kind of hard because the first part, let's just think of this first part. You're almost thinking, do you mean that he was grieving about it because he was close to the neighborhood and just reminded him? Or do you mean that he just like brings up in casual conversation? Example, sorry, the yawn monster. Example, he basically just, you know, hey, look, you know, I have my daughter. She died right over here. She's a drug fest house, you know, like probably just down the street. It was, shit happened. It was like that, or was it more grieving? It was grieving, you know, sometimes shit happens, but I get, so she said, anyway, so I let him talk, so that makes sense. Because, you know, if it's grieving, but anyway, let's say that's grieving. But then he just talked to me. He just talked at me for the next hour as we ate. I would try to actually say something, even just responding to him with a word or two about my own experiences. And he actually got mad at one point and said, would you just let me talk? In an angry, almost through his teeth way, I sat there stunned and then booked it as soon as we paid. McGungan. Just wrote that. Yeah, that's pretty weird. So, like, the guy just sits there talking the fucking time while you're trying to fucking eat when you bring something up. He's got to just, yeah, I always think it's funny how, like, somebody can say, would you just let me talk when that's all the fuck they were doing. Like, I always tell you people on here, like, when I'm talking, will you just let me talk? Because, you know, I haven't got a word in edgewise. Like, anyway. All right. Also bringing that up, thanks to, yes, all right, okay, continued support from our listeners, United Kingdom, Canada, Iceland now, thank you, Germany and Norway, we get those, and then we also have our Asian listeners from Taiwan, don't want to get too far into that, you're good, Taiwan, appreciate it, Republic of China, all right,

Let's go back here. Number 23. All right. People left on a first date. He asked if I like history because I studied political science and sociology. I said yes. He then asked what I thought about the World War II era in that regard, as I said that from my perspective of my two fields, it's very interesting to analyze. Okay, so she did political science, sociology. Sociology, basically, you know, more relationships, interrelationships with individuals, society, blah, blah, you know. Very hard to find a job in that. Political science, I did poli-sci, a double major, did political science and history, then did my master's in public affairs, kind of public management. So, yes, I understand, like, the correlation of understanding the soft sciences, social sciences, that there's always some kind of, like, keen interest in other things that are somewhat similar related. All right, so that makes sense. So, you know, she's encouraging him to go on and continue. Said it's very interesting to analyze, she says. Okay. He then proceeded to boast about his knowledge of World War II tanks for like an hour and a half. He refused to change the topic and switched from tanks to firearms every time. The moment I wanted to leave was when he proudly proclaimed that he knew the tactical mistakes Hitler made and that he could have won the war. Jesus fucking Christ. I mean, my thing goes back down to it. It's like, yes, understanding this is a common, this is actually, somebody else wrote a story similar to this about another event and where somebody just went off. I think it was the guy, there was a story about a guy that said, like, you know, he plays an instrument, but it's, you know, a tuba and he didn't want to get into it or something like that. And then she said, no, no, no, it's fine. Like, it's probably a cool story. Tell me some story about your tuba playing. And then he went off for like an hour and a half talking about a fucking tuba. And then what tubas can do and, you know, how they're a tube. Anyway, point is that, yes, discussing back and forth analysis of understanding World War II or any subject is probably pretty fun if you both like the subject. That being said, one intricate part of the subject, when somebody actually has almost no knowledge of that very, very intricate part of the subject, is not going to get you a lot of brownie points in a relationship. So it's not going to get you far. Yeah. And the thing is when you state the fact, the only thing you really do bring up that's broader sense is that, you know, the mistakes Hitler made and he could have won, that doesn't really make you look like, it makes you look like you wanted Hitler to win. So I don't, yeah, I don't, I see why she left you. I mean, yeah, the tank thing would just drove me fucking crazy, man. I'll tell you what. I mean, I did political science, but I don't need a lecture on, you know, tanks. And I just, that, yeah, whatever. And but he breaks something else down. You know, you got to vary your conversations. Nothing should last for more than 5 minutes. 23, lastly, he told me, I guess you are white enough, when I told him where I was from. Okay. I am, by every single metric, 100% white. He also ordered a salad for me because women should watch what they eat. Ordered the most expensive bottle of wine in the restaurant, then put his hand over my glass after I had one glass because he was sure I had enough and asked me if I was vaccinated because he didn't want his kids to get autism. I had to have a waiter help me leave through a back door and then blocked him. He gave red pill serial killer vibes. That's pretty funny. So I don't understand. I guess you're white enough. Is from the person that says I'm 100% white. I don't know. I guess, you know, whatever. What a weird fuck, man. I mean, Jesus Christ. You know, like, you're over there talking. The thing is that he gets this most expensive bottle of wine and shit, and he just wants to drink it himself. And yeah, this is odd because a lot of times, you know, somebody tries to get somebody else drunk in these stories or whatever the deal. This guy here said, no, no, no, no. I bought this wine. You get one glass and that's it.
Which basically is what he's referring to, because nobody's going to go out there and say, hey, look, I don't know you, but I know that you shouldn't consume much wine. It was only because he doesn't want to waste money on her. Ah, Lord, that's pretty funny. That's a funny story. All right, moving on. So we've gotten through all these different topics, and we have a little bit of time left. I don't know, like, and I kind of wanted to jump into something, but let's see if we got enough time to jump in it. Yeah, I think we do. Why the fuck not? All right. These are women that had sex with their in-laws. You know, I mean, hey, sometimes when we get tired of first dates, they just want to have sex with their in-laws. Only 13 of them, not that many. Number one, I was 24 and married for 1 year. My husband went to Europe on assignment. His married older brother, who used to flirt with me, would drop in on Saturdays. He knew I was attracted to him and seduced me. I went down on him. I liked it, and we began an affair. I confessed to my husband when he returned after 6 weeks. What the fuck? It turned him on, and we had a threesome at least monthly for over a year. My brother-in-law, now 60, occasionally pleasures me, particularly on my birthday. What a weird ass. That's pretty funny, though, that it actually worked out for her. She's like, man, I'm racked with guilt. I fucked your brother. And he's like, oh, good. That's a good thing. That's a good... Number two, I once had a drunk one-night stand with my boss, who's also my husband's brother-in-law. Now this has become a frequent thing, and I cannot stop myself. Okay. He's extremely bigger and better than my husband, and I love my husband. Okay, so this is her boss, who's also her husband's brother-in-law. So it may not be his exact brother. That's why the wing size difference. But... I love my husband, but I cannot stop myself. My boss also wants to continue this, but would not leave his wife. We get busy each time we get a chance, and no one suspects a thing. I'm carrying his child, and so is his wife. I would do the same again, even if anyone finds out. This 29-year-old female in Delhi. That's a weird one. That is very, very, very, very odd. Oh, the last one I forgot was anonymous, 53-year-old in Michigan. Okay. To each their own. I don't know who she's attributing the child to because, you know, she's already got a husband anyway. Number three, my ex-husband and my younger sister, who is 12 and a half years younger than me, hooked up at our home after a night of drinking. So... Okay, so her younger sister is 12 and a half years younger. There's a big difference there. His family knew, but I kept it from mine. Okay, so how did you know? My ex-husband and my younger sister, who's 12 and a half years younger than me, hooked up at our home after a night of drinking. His family knew, but I kept it from mine. All right, whatever. I guess you knew. I did not want my parents to know because I guess because, you know, sisters and everything. It would have destroyed them, and it was not in a place where I felt I could leave my husband at the time. I finally found myself and left. My parents never knew. I have been happily remarried for 32 and a half years. She likes halves. You know, instead of her sister 12 and a half, you know, 13, 32 and a half years difference. I never said like half a year. It's either 32 or 33. Get over it. To a wonderful man who appreciates me and lets me be me. I have forgiven my sister and we are close. Anonymous 69, female, Louisiana. Okay, wow, that's weird. Number four, my older stepbrother and I had sex quite often when I was in high school. We stopped whenever I went to college. We don't talk about it anymore. We're both married now. Anonymous 30, female. That's pretty hilarious. Y'all guys are like just... You know, keeping it all in the family there. I know that, I mean, I get it. Your stepbrother, stepsister, so it's not really the same thing. But man, y'all are in high school. You'd have to go out. It's like, you know, hey, you want to go out? Like, no, I think you would stay home today, Dad. And it's like, you know, yes, stepmom's going to leave, right? Okay, cool. Stepsis, she's going to be here. So I'm going to be in my room. Hopefully she'll stay in her room. And, you know, that's it. You know, it's a good day. It's a good day. Number five, my mom was getting married to this woman, and she had a son around my age. We slept together, even though he was technically about to become my stepbrother. He was my first. Nobody ever found out about Anonymous 19, Texas. Wow, okay.
Well, I mean, another keeping it in the family there, you know. Number six, I dated my brother-in-law. Well, and that's a really close family. I mean, the brother-in-law and stuff, yeah, you know. I dated my. We had one story a few weeks ago of a guy that had sex with his sister, a real sister. And I don't know if that's like bullshit or not, but he said so. The other one was Anonymous 19, Texas. Let's move on down. Six, I dated my brother-in-law while he and my sister were married. They had an open relationship. They split up and we got married. Okay. Which would be very weird if you're dating. Okay, since your brother-in-law, so yeah, I don't know. So basically, you're saying your husband's brother, that guy. I mean, his actual brother. Yeah, that's got to be fun for Christmas. Tabitha 1221. All right, and you go over there like, hey, let's go see your parents. It's like, eh, it's not. I don't want to see my brother. I'm fucking his ex-wife. Number seven, I met my husband through his brother. His brother and I dated several times before I met my husband and began dating. My husband's brother and I had sex several times when we were dating and before I met my husband. I've always had a fond place in him, my heart for my brother-in-law because of those special times we shared when we dated each other. My husband has always known his brother and I had sex when we dated, as well as knowing how close we are now because of those times in the past. None. That's just weird. Yeah, you gotta. I don't know, man. I don't know how people can actually accept that. I mean, I guess he's just saying, well, I knew you were banging people before. What's the difference between my brother? But you got to see your brother all the time. I mean, I don't know. If I was his brother and, I saw him come by one time after knowing that I'd banged his wife, I'd say, hey, bro, how's it going? How's your wife and my kids? Anyway. Number eight, I had sex with my brother-in-law, and my family know doesn't does know, but friends not to. My sister was married for a short time to a guy who worked and lived abroad most of the year. I never particularly liked the man. I think he wanted to be married to an attractive younger woman who would pretty much do anything he says. Also, it is wild because he was out 8 months a year. My sister was young and naive in a lot of ways, didn't really get on with his friends and family, and generally felt like she'd been abandoned. Anyway, my sister, rather than live at his home when he was away, would move back in with my parents. He gave my sister access to certain amounts of money, and much hilarity ensued. Okay. That's kind of a weird way to look at it. So it was my first year of university. He found out that my sister had been cheating on him. Not only that, she'd done it with several people he knew, and he was surprisingly not angry. My parents, being idiots, decided to hire a lawyer who made things worse and then issue over what was happening with the money that came up. I came home from university, and my family was about to put out their home. Be put out of their home. Also, I should mention he paid for some of my university expenses. I'm making this way too complicated, but essentially, I ended up having sex with him in return for him calming down and letting my sister and my family climb out of their financial hole they were in. The sex was pretty weird, and he enjoyed doing me in my sister's bed way more than he should have. In the end, he got out of my family's life, and that was the end of it. Katie's not home. That's just such a weird freaking story. I mean, I don't know why you feel like your subject is, to some guy. If your family's gonna be forced out of their home, and I don't know. I guess if you get tied in money, I don't know where that person is or whether they're in the world or whatever. One of the person was from Delhi. So this is like very global, but the thing is, I just can't. I mean, you can't sell yourself out for money. I don't know. Like, I mean, I guess you can. I know people do it all the time. Number one, number nine. I slept with my stepfather-in-law before I met my husband in grad school. Okay, stepfather-in-law. Okay, I was in a long-term relationship that was not with my husband. We had a terrible breakup right before my grad school graduation. So, as a graduation breakup gift to myself, I went on a solo month
long trip across Europe. One night, I got dressed up, went to a fancy bar in Paris, and started chatting with a very handsome man at the bar. He was gorgeous, well-dressed, charming, and funny, and we hit it off immediately. He said he was in France to work, and I was only there for a few more nights. I was on to my next city. One thing led to another, and we were back at my hotel room. The sex was incredible. I was passionate, erotic, and we spent the rest of the time I was in Paris together. He bought me a beautiful necklace, and I even extended the trip a couple of days. I chalked it up to a hot European fling. We never saw or spoke to each other again until 5 years later when I was meeting my boyfriend's mom and stepdad. And who is my boyfriend's stepdad? You guessed it, Paris man. We've only talked about it once, my stepfather-in-law. I had to acknowledge how awkward it was, and we agreed never to speak of it again. As we were both single at the time, 2 years after our fling, he met and married my husband's mother, and all of it would do now is hurt other people we love. We have literally never talked about it again, and no one in the family knows. After meeting him again, I stopped wearing the necklace, but maybe when my daughter graduates college more than 10 years from now, I'll give it to her as a gift. And I was 37. Wow. All right. Well, I mean, that's kind of weird that you'd actually meet somebody like that. You'd see them and find them and meet them. All right. Yes, we only got like a little bit of time left, and I'm going to move on down here, and I'll get these last two. All right, number 12. We'll skip some of the other ones. They're a little longer and everything. We don't have much time, but I want to kind of get through some of this. Number 12, I met his dad before I met him. My ex's dad was my sugar daddy, and then I met the son, Nina Milana. That's, wow. Yeah, you really, you know, I mean, maybe he should stay away from you. I don't know. You know, it's kind of like, you know, if you're into that kind of stuff, I don't know if you're very, very wifey material after that. But yeah, pretty funny. Number 13, when I was 19, I was dating a guy who lived alone with his dad. I used to stay over when my boyfriend was working, and well, it just happened. It actually happened two more times. His dad was basically a 20 years older version of him. Same body type, same anatomy. Eventually, I told my boyfriend, and he said his dad was always doing that. That made me question everything. The relationship didn't last much longer after that. I just wanted out. Itchy tomato pie. So, I guess the question probably was, is the guy, if he knows his dad's doing that, is the guy kind of just basically bringing chicks there so his dad will bang? Or that's a possibility, or why doesn't he make people aware, hey, look, my dad's probably going to try to bang you because he tries to bang everybody, and he does successfully bang people that I bring here. But the weird thing is that he wasn't really that impressed by the understanding because he always does that. Wow. I mean, his dad must hope that his son dates a lot of women because he can get laid a lot. All right. Well, that's about it for our show tonight. We do really appreciate everybody that made it such a great one. The phone line is now closed. The wild card line is closed. The chat room will still stay open. Of course, it's always open. Unexplained Radio Network is the network. UnexplainedRadio.com is the .com. We appreciate you joining us today here on Unexplained Love, the show. 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